set. New precipitation amounts between a quarter and a half of an inch possible. Friday, sunny with a high near 67, and the same for Saturday. For the headlines, Davenport Schools approves bids for high school and preschool renovations. The Davenport School Board approved a series of bids on anticipated renovations totaling $10 million. The two projects to see bids approval on Monday night were the preschool renovation and the Davenport North High School addition. Davenport North High School addition, the bid for the addition was approved on Monday to Bill Bruce Builders at $2,467,000. The addition was formerly a shared facility between the school district and the YMCA. It was turned over to the district fully over the summer and will be remodeled for North High School students. This will include an engineering classroom, a pole barn for the CTE space, a wrestling room, and a dance classroom, according to a district memo. Renovations are estimated to be completed by August 14, 2027. Davenport School District's plan to remodel its preschool program hit another milestone on Monday. The board approved a $7,298,000 bid from Bush Construction to remodel the J.B. Young Center's first floor into a preschool. The plan was approved back in December 2025 to help expand the district's preschool facilities. One of those changes will be the relocation of a centralized preschool facility, Hoover Children's Village, to the J.B. Young Center. This renovation will include a playground, additional parking, and a new HVAC system on the first floor, according to a district memo. It will be substantially completed by August 31, 2027, according to the district memo. This will not affect the Davenport Schools Museum, which is located on the first floor of the J.B. Young Building. The board approved a separate bid to purchase an HVAC and controls system for J.B. Young's first floor. The control system allows building operators control of HVAC equipment, including scheduling ventilation equipment, to operate when needed to reduce energy consumption when not in use, according to a district memo. The approved bid was $707,429 after applying a $16,781 discount. Construction worker injured working on Scott County Road. A construction worker was injured Tuesday when the gravel roller he was operating overturned, pinning one of his arms underneath the machine. The incident occurred at 2:07 p.m. in the 18,000 block of 240th Street in Scott County. Scott County Sheriff's Captain Dan Furlong said deputies arrived to find a man in the south ditch with part of his body pinned underneath the roller. Sheriff Tim Lane said construction crews were creating a narrow gravel shoulder and the man was compressing the gravel with the roller. The roller overturned, pinning the man's arm. Lane said the equipment's rollover protection prevented it from rolling onto its top. The man was taken to University of Iowa hospitals and clinics by University of Iowa Air Care for treatment. His condition was not available Tuesday night. However, Lane said the man was conscious and talking at the scene. Aldermen address 9/11 dispatcher shortage. Rock Island aldermen on Monday unanimously approved a contract with Littleton, Colorado-based Motivations, a 9/11 public support services company, to help temporarily relieve the dispatcher shortage at RICOMM, the police department's dispatch center. The contract is for 6 months
and will cost $174,898.51. Rock Island Police Chief Tim McLeod said the service will be funded through existing police department salary savings resulting from current vacancies in both sworn police officer and dispatcher positions. Due to continued staffing shortages in both areas, he said sufficient savings are available within the department's existing budget to cover temporary staffing. In his memorandum to the city council members, McLeod said that RICO has been experiencing significant staffing shortages throughout 2026. Recent retirements have exacerbated the problem. McLeod said that when at full staff, RICOM has 12 full-time dispatchers, but for several months it has operated at 67% staffing with only 8 full-time dispatchers despite successful retention measures and the police department's best efforts to hire and train new staff. This staffing shortage has led to extensive overtime and denials of time off, resulting in prolonged strain on staffing in an already stress-heavy profession. McLeod said, across the country and locally here in the Quad Cities, 9/11 dispatchers are in high demand. He told the Quad City Times Dispatch Argus, like all first responders, these professionals cannot be instantly replaced after retirement. McLeod told the council in his memorandum that the department began researching on-demand dispatcher services, which operate similarly to the traveling nurse model. These services provide experienced dispatchers who temporarily work in an emergency dispatch center for a specified period, following the model of traveling nurses in the medical community. Using certified traveling dispatchers will provide experienced 9/11 service to our citizens as we train our new dispatchers and work to get back up full-time. McLeod told the Times Dispatch Argus. In his memorandum, McLeod said that over the past month, the department met with and reviewed services offered by two companies specializing in on-demand emergency communication staffing, GetRes Q911 and Motivations. After several meetings, a review of the services offered, and discussions with other departments that use these companies, McLeod said the department selected Motivations as the vendor of choice. Along with fully trained, certified, and experienced dispatchers, Motivations provides organizational oversight, ongoing training, performance expectations, and accountability, he said. It is hoped that within the next 6 months, RICOM can return to full strength. Aldermen voted 6-0 in favor of the contract. Second Ward Alderman Randy Hurt was absent from Monday's meeting. Man accused of murder asks for bench trial. The man accused of the 1996 murder of Trudy Appleby will be tried in Henry County in front of a judge. During a status hearing Tuesday in a Henry County courtroom, Jameson Fisher waived his right to a jury trial and asked Judge Norma Koslerich for a bench trial. He also waived his earlier change of venue motion that demanded the trial be moved out of Henry County. Fisher confirmed to Koslerich that he had adequate time with his defense attorneys and was satisfied with their counsel. His attorneys also confirmed that they agreed with Fisher. A trial date has not yet been set, but Koslerich asked the attorneys to start looking at dates at the end of February 2027 or the beginning of March 2027. Fisher is slated to return to court on November 18th for a hearing on a motion to hold him in contempt of court and his self-filed motion claiming his attorneys weren't providing him with adequate representation. Trudy was last seen alive on August 21st, 1996. Deer calls back 60 workers in Waterloo.
John Deere is bringing back more than 60 workers to its Waterloo operations this fall. In a statement, the company said the workers will help address employee attrition, meet customer demand, and build dealer inventory as part of long-term operational planning. In total, the company says around 900 employees have been brought back across Iowa and Illinois since January. Earlier this month, the company announced it would bring back more than 375 employees at its Quad Cities factory operations. Between October 2023 and October 2025, Deere laid off 3,814 employees in Iowa and Western Illinois. There have been no reported Deere layoffs in 2026. In late August, United Auto Workers members voted down a two-year extension to their current collective bargaining with Deere. Moline, Illinois-based Deere announced the extension offer July 7th and asked the union for a decision by midnight August 31st. Tim Cummings, president of the UAW Local 838 in Waterloo, noted the outcome in a Facebook post. The members decided to turn down the proposal and go to bargaining in 2027. Cummings said in the post at the time, "The current contract is set to expire in October 2027. Deere expressed disappointment in the outcome of the vote. Deere has invested $13.8 million in new equipment at the Waterloo Foundry," the company told the Courier earlier this year, some of which was added over the Christmas holiday. Deere also is spending millions more on upkeep of that equipment, adding technology and maintaining a facility that has been state-of-the-art since it's opened in the early 1970s. Deere says it aligns production schedules with its multi-year operational plans. The company expects to be well-positioned to continue supporting customers and provide uninterrupted access to the equipment, technology, and service they need across a range of business conditions. Deere & Company reported net income of $1.379 billion for the third quarter ended August 2nd, or $5.10 per share, compared with net income of $1.289 billion, or $4.75 per share for the quarter ended July 27, 2025. For the first 9 months of the year, net income was $3.808 billion, or $14.06 per share, compared with $3.962 billion, or $14.57 per share for the same period last year. Worldwide net sales and revenues increased 5% to $12.608 billion for the third quarter of 2026 and rose 7% to $35.589 billion for 9 months. Net sales were $10.999 billion for the quarter and $30.779 billion for 9 months, compared with $10.357 billion for $28.338 billion last year, respectively. Deere delivered a strong quarter reflecting disciplined execution by our teams and continued resilience across our portfolio, said John C. Main, Chairman and Chief Executive Officer. "Our performance underscores the strength of our business, supported by stable U.S. market conditions, our ability to manage softer conditions in Brazil and Europe, and our commitment to helping customers succeed." The U.S. Department of Labor has awarded $10.8 million to an Iowa program that works towards expanding short-term training and workforce Pell-eligible programs at state community colleges. Eastern Iowa Community Colleges is the largest sub-recipient of the award, receiving
$817,445 over 4 years through the Iowa Systems Training and Resources for Opportunity, Navigation, and Growth, known as Iowa Strong. The program is a partnership between Iowa's community colleges, the Iowa Department of Education, and Iowa Workforce Development. The funding will support 11 new or enhanced programs and is expected to impact over 360 students, according to a news release from EICC in the first year. EICC will improve training and manufacturing maintenance, entry-level CNC, CDL, A, and residential HVAC installation. The grant will also help the community college create opportunities for students to get college credit from short-term training. Students should have to choose between getting to work quickly and continuing their education. EICC Vice Chancellor for Workforce Development, Ashley Spanigel, said in a news release, "This grant helps us create more pathways that do both. Students can gain skills employers need now, earn credentials that lead to good jobs, and have a clear path to continue their education when they're ready." Want to do something more? Entrepreneur 23 takes over 1-800 Got Junk franchise. After spending the last 4 years on the East Coast, 23-year-old Cohen Kellogg is moving to the Midwest just in time for winter. Go figure. The young entrepreneur is the new owner of the 1-800 Got Junk franchise serving the Quad Cities region. Originally from Minnetonka, Minnesota, Kellogg headed east after high school to attend Wofford College in Spartanburg, South Carolina, where he played basketball. After his freshman year as a student athlete, Kellogg decided to shelve his kicks and focus on something new. "I had a small window cleaning business. It was called Window Washing Guy. I actually started that at the beginning of my sophomore year of college," he said. When Kellogg went home to Minnesota for summer break, he started working for a family-owned window cleaning business. He spent the whole summer learning the business inside and out and decided to try to bring it back to South Carolina with him. "I learned from them for a whole summer, and then I was like, you know what, why don't I just go back to Wofford? I have all my friends there. I love the area. I love the faculty and staff. Why don't I just go back there and just try something new?" And so that's when I started the window cleaning business. Back at Wofford, Kellogg connected with other professors who helped him get the business off the ground and won a few startup competitions along the way. That included the Entrepreneur of the Year Award for the launch program at his school. "That journey started in September of my senior year. I loved the window cleaning business, but then again, it kind of came to a point where I wanted to do something different. I want to do something more," he said. I wanted to use these skills and get into another franchise or similar service industry business, and I did a ton of research." Kellogg spent hours reaching out to Wofford alumni, business brokers, and franchise owners looking for an opening. Things moved quickly, and this past March, he was just a signature away from buying a health and wellness company. At the last minute, he said something felt wrong. He backed out and kept looking for a new opportunity. With graduation coming up in May, Kellogg doubled down on the search and got a hold of 1-800-GOT-JUNK. "Immediately we had a connection at the corporate level," he said. "We had a ton of conversations about doing a startup franchise in a new location. And that was going to be the plan for a while until we got in contact with the previous owners of this franchise. And it just so happened that they were looking to sell." Franchises and young entrepreneurship are a theme in the Kellogg family. His dad, Danny Kellogg, started with hotel franchises when he was around his son's age.
With the Quad Cities franchise owners looking to sell and the Kellogg's looking to buy, his father jumped on a call to help with the process. They had a call with my dad, and they ended up being from northern Minnesota as well, and having a ton of different connections. They just really loved hearing my story through my dad, and then they asked to have a conversation with me. And after that, they're just like, "We believe in you. We want to help you out with this. We want you to buy this from us. We want to make this happen for you," Kellogg said. Kellogg officially graduated from Wolford in May and became a Quad Cities resident in August. This is the first time 1-800-GOT-JUNK has sold a franchise to someone not already in the network in at least 10 years. It's kind of a big thing for the brand to put their trust in somebody younger who wasn't already part of the brand. So I took that and was like, this is amazing. They believe in me and I want to just take it and run with it and get to know the people in the community. Kellogg's territory encompasses all of the Quad Cities and stretches into Iowa City, Cedar Rapids, Cedar Falls, and Waterloo on the Iowa side. In Illinois, he's gone as far as Fulton so far, he said. The company offers residential and commercial junk removal, ranging from a couple of couches that have seen better days to a refrigerator in the basement that needs to go. We're a white glove service, so we pride ourselves on our timeliness and professionalism. We have the branded hats with the shirts tucked in, and we come and basically all you have to do is point and we make the stuff disappear. We handle all the heavy lifting and loading, and then we throw all the items in the back of the truck. They donate what they can and dispose of what they can't. With a staff of 10, Kellogg's crew has hit the ground running and is hauling out junk just as fast as the calls come in. We are on track for our biggest September in, I want to say, 6 years of the company running. So we're starting off really strong. We're getting a lot of traction. 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Veteran finishes track across Iowa and plays golf in LeClaire. Mark Twain once called golf a good walk spoiled. He never met Darren Swacki. Swacki is a 30-year-old United States Army Ranger veteran who carried his golf clubs across Iowa to raise awareness about veterans' mental and physical health. He dubbed his roughly 360-mile journey Project Course of Action. He started on September 1st when he dipped his driver in the Missouri River. Roughly 350 miles later, Swacki spent Sunday night in Bettendorf near Hidden Hills Golf Course. On Monday, he walked close to 6 miles to Pebble Creek Golf Club in LeClaire. On Tuesday, he played around at Pebble Creek with some fellow veterans, then walked roughly 3 miles down to the Mississippi River. "I'll dip my driver in the river there," said Schwenke, who lives in Des Moines and works as a critical care nurse. Kind of brings everything full circle. Schwenke explained why he decided to carry clubs. "I wanted to do something challenging to raise awareness about issues of health," he said. "I really wanted to show veterans, and everyone really,
that there is hope and support for people, and they are not alone. People walk and people run. I thought about how much golf helped me manage my own ups and downs. Golf has really helped me have something I can do that helps me work on stress and anxiety. So I decided to combine walking and golf, and I decided to carry my clubs. The veteran on several Middle East deployments who served from 2018 to 2023 in the 75th Ranger Regiment, Swinky said, "The walk has been physically and mentally challenging. He has worn a pair of boots, running shoes, a shoe made by Alta, and an Innov8 hiking boots to make the track. He dealt with shin splints, leg fatigue, and all manner of foot pain during the walk, along with the extreme heat index in early September. Blisters were an issue," he said. "At the beginning, I did a lot of walking at night to avoid the heat. The other thing was isolation. I noticed I liked walking with people. People would join me, and that would make the walk better. I walked 17 miles on a gravel road as kind of a shortcut to Williamsburg, and that was rough. I missed the interaction with people." Schwenke said his struggles during his long walk mirror the kind of challenges veterans, first responders, and everyday people face. "You can learn to reach out and find help," he said. "And you can learn to change things, maybe diet or exercise, to help find a way to deal with health and issues. I saw a lot of community on my walk. There is support for veterans, and there are a lot of good people out there willing to help each other." Schwenke also altered his MaxiFly golf bag to more comfortable for his long walk. He walked an average of 15 miles a day and stopped in 6 locations to play golf. Schwenke explained how he discovered golf in 2023. "It was after I got out of the military, and I just loved it," he said. "And I have to admit, I've spent some money on some lessons. It's a sport that I really enjoy and is an incredible challenge." Swinky is no stranger to sports and challenges. He grew up in Atlantic, Iowa, and was a state champion wrestler at 126 pounds for Atlantic High School. A film crew has documented a good portion of Swinky's trip. He plans to use it to make a documentary series. "That was a really cool part of all of it, because I talked with probably 50 or so veterans during my walk, and we got interviews with, I think, 10 of them," he said. "This is an experience that I really want to share with other people." Schwenke said he thinks about golf often when he is dealing with his own anxieties and challenges. "On the golf course, some days are good and some days are bad. Hit a bad shot and you have to plan how you can go on. Plan for that next shot," he said. "Sometimes you're going to have some ups and downs, but you can think about your next move. In golf, you learn from your mistakes. Same with life, really." Schwenke said he hopes to inspire others. "Even one person," he said, "even if one person notices and thinks about helping themselves or helping others, that makes this walk worth it." We'll take a brief intermission.

Continuing the reading of the Quad City Times, the food section, worthy of celebration. This layer cake is heavy on the vanilla, but far from plain. I'm a big believer that at the center of any good celebration is a delicious cake, and while the options are essentially endless, there's a reason some cakes are classics. They're straightforward, approachable, and sure to please a crowd. The white cake checks all those boxes. It's beautifully simple, but impressive enough to meet the moment for every event, from birthdays to weddings to baby showers. What sets my version apart? Using a generous amount of vanilla and enough salt to give this cake subtle flavors, brightness, and dimension. This recipe streamlines what can be a somewhat fussy process by using the reverse creaming or paste method, made popular in the 1980s by Rose Levy Baramba in her legendary book, The Cake Bible. To achieve a pristine white cake, traditional recipes call for folding whipped egg whites or meringue into the batter to lighten and leaven it. But it's easy to accidentally overbeat egg whites or overmix and deflate your batter, leading to a dense, gummy cake. This method eliminates the risk and also prevents doming. No need to trim your cake layers before stacking, so you'll get exceptional results every time. There's a recipe in today's paper for white cake. Tasty Tex-Mex. These enchiladas are an irresistible and filling dinner option. Like a lot of Mexican food fans, I could stuff my face with tacos every day of the week and consider myself wonderfully fed. But you've got to shake it up every now and then and keep flavors fresh and interesting at mealtime, I suppose. Enchiladas offer a more saucy version of the humble folded taco. This Tex-Mex dish made with rolled tortillas is one I first made years ago for my youngest son, a teenager at the time with a bottomless appetite. I was looking for something that would be both flavorful and filling, as well as fairly easy to make on a busy weeknight. It also had to reheat well for inevitable midnight snacking. Stuffed with cheese and slathered with a hearty homemade beef chili con carne gravy, this dish delivers big time. It's also easy on the chef since it can be assembled a night or two before and baked the next day whenever you're ready to eat. Shredded lettuce, chopped fresh tomato, and sour cream are easy garnishes, but you also could throw on a few pickled jalapenos or chopped onions. Tex-Mex cheese enchiladas with chili sauce. The recipe is in the paper today. Low effort, big comfort. Simple, nostalgic, and easy to whip up, this no-fuss recipe turns the humble potato into the star of the meal. Country potatoes are the quintessential partner to a stack of fluffy pancakes and sunny-side-up eggs at brunch, and they also hold their own just as well next to a seared steak or roast chicken for dinner. This hearty one-pan side hits the sweet spot between golden and tender. By starting the potatoes in a hot skillet and using a lid to let them steam, the centers turn buttery and soft while the exteriors develop a rich pan-fried finish combined with jammy onions and sweet bell peppers. It's a straightforward method that delivers a cafe-quality side without the need for multiple pots or parboiling. There is a recipe in today's paper for country potatoes. Spotlight on fatigue. If you've been feeling exhausted all the time, you're not alone. About 71.5% of adults in the U.S. say they experienced fatigue on multiple days over the course of 3 months, according to a report
released this month by the Centers for Disease Control and Prevention, National Center for Health Statistics, women and younger adults reported more frequent fatigue than men. Fatigue is one of the more frequently reported health concerns in primary care, the report said, noting the condition is generally defined as physical or mental tiredness or exhaustion that does not improve with additional sleep or rest. Those experiencing fatigue are at a higher risk of activity limitations and disability, including permanent work disability, the report said. Despite it being associated with both poor health outcomes and a heightened risk of mortality, it remains an unexplored topic. Fatigue is considered an aspect of functioning, the report said. People who experience fatigue often also report difficulties in other domains of functioning, such as difficulty concentrating, mobility limitations, and psychosocial problems. Anxiety, 69.6%, cognition difficulty, 46.1%, and symptoms of depression.

occurring function difficulties reported by adults who experience frequent fatigue, the report said. Additionally, those who suffered from frequent fatigue were more than 3 times as likely to have symptoms of depression and about twice as likely to report cognition difficulty or symptoms of anxiety. About 27,000 adults ages 18 and older participated in NCHS's study in 2024, sharing details about their health and daily life. The CDC survey didn't look at underlying causes of frequent fatigue, and it is not known if the condition has improved or worsened from previous years. Key findings in the report include nearly 3 in 4 adults felt very tired or exhausted at least some days over 3 months. About 1 in 6 adults experienced frequent fatigue, defined as feeling very tired or exhausted most days or every day. Frequent fatigue was highest among younger adults aged 18 to 34 at 19.5%, while adults ages 65 and older reported the lowest rate at 12.9%. Women were more likely than men to report frequent fatigue, 20% versus 13%, with more than half of women saying they felt fatigue some days, and 20% experienced it most days or every day. American Indian and Alaskan Native adults had the highest rate of frequent fatigue, 25.5%, followed by white adults, 18%, black adults, 17.3%, Hispanic adults, 12.9%, Asian adults having the lowest rate of frequent fatigue at 9.1%. Adults living in the South, 17.7%, and the Midwest, 17.5%, were more likely to experience frequent fatigue than adults in the West, 15.6%, or the Northeast, 14.5%, results showed. Fatigue more often than not needs more than just a good night's sleep to resolve, according to the Mayo Clinic, which recommends the following home remedies and lifestyle adjustment to help reduce fatigue. Fix your sleep schedule. Most adults need at least 7 hours of sleep at night to get proper rest. Avoid screens at least an hour before bed and sleep in a dark, cool room with a sleep mask or blackout curtains. Avoid overly sugary or spicy foods and alcohol before bed. It's also helpful to keep a consistent sleeping schedule by waking and going to bed at the same time every day. Exercise. A regular exercise routine can help build muscle strength and endurance and reduce overall fatigue. Incorporate activities you enjoy into your daily schedule to get those muscles moving and release endorphins. Aromatic therapy. Limited research has found that smelling essential oil such as lavender before bed can naturally boost melatonin, an important hormone for sleep. Other studies have found that aromatic therapy can be a helpful treatment for insomnia, the Mayo Clinic said. And meditation. Emotional regulation through mindful breathing or visualization exercises can help soothe the nervous system and encourage meaningful rest. However, if you experience consistent fatigue, Mayo Clinic's fatigue specialist, Dr. Chris Acker, advises visiting your doctor or healthcare team to try to discover the root cause. And on to the sports section. What does it mean to get Iowa'd in college football? Some called it stunning. Some called it improbable. Whatever you called it, Iowa's 20-19 win over Michigan on the final play of the game left many shaking their heads, including Wolverines defensive back Rod Moore. "I've never lost a game like this," Moore said. "We just got to get better. Iowa's a good team. We're a great team, and we should have executed better." That kind of
why I'm shaking.

0: shaking my head because it kind of doesn't make sense. Michigan outgained Iowa 429-285, won the time of possession battle 34:29-25:31, gained more first downs 21-16, and saw twice as many red zone opportunities as the Hawkeyes. It didn't matter. Iowa still managed the one-point win as quarterback Hank Brown found Reese Vanderzee in the end zone as time expired. The outcome may not have made sense to Moore or the 100,000 Michigan fans streaming out of Michigan Stadium before the joyous Hawkeyes cleared the field, but it's a game all too familiar to Iowa fans and less fortunate Big Ten foes than the Wolverines. The result, winning despite being outperformed in many of the box score's traditional measures, is so typical of a Kirk Ferentz-led Iowa team that it's spawned a new past tense verb in college football, Iowa'd. Michigan got Iowa'd on Saturday. The Wolverines dominated the box score, but committed 8 penalties for 75 yards, compared with Iowa's 5 for 34, turned the ball over once, never forced an Iowa turnover, and gave up a special teams touchdown. On Tuesday, Ferentz said that manner of victory predates his time in Iowa City, even if the terminology emerged during his tenure. It kind of really started here, probably whenever Coach Hayden Fry was here, Ferentz said. I've always been kind of entertained and amused because everybody talks about Coach Fry. Had the white pants, the sunglasses. He had all that stuff that was distracting. But in our big game, think about the Michigan game in 85, 12-10, all right? The one in 81, 9-7, the principles I don't think change. You kind of assess your situation and then kind of find a way to make it work where you're at. Ferentz asked if he doesn't think the style is unique to the Hawkeyes, pointing to the elements of the same philosophy elsewhere on Fry's coaching tree. Barry Alvarez did the same thing at Wisconsin, Ferentz said. Bill Snyder did the same thing at K-State. For Ferentz, the philosophy behind getting an opponent Iowa'd is less mysterious than the results sometimes appear. Understand what your team does well and find a way to make those strengths decide the game. We're all in different situations, especially in college football, Ferentz said. It's not the NFL, so I think you figure out where you're at and what you can do and what's realistic, and then go from there. I talked to our players about that Sunday. We're not in the entertainment business. We're trying to win. We're trying to find a way to win. And that's where statistics are important. But which ones really matter and which ones really count? Harlem Globetrotters are coming to Moline. The Harlem Globetrotters will play at the Vibrant Arena at the Mark as part of the team's international 100th anniversary tour on Thursday, January 7th. The Globetrotters announced the news that the Moline venue would be a stop on the Harlem Globetrotters rivalry tour on Monday. The tour brings a new game, a new lineup of rivals, new challenges, and new memorabilia, according to the announcement. The Harlem Globetrotters are a famous exhibition basketball team that combines athleticism and comedy in their style of play. Tickets go on sale to the general public at harlemglobetrotters.com or ticketmaster.com at 10 a.m. Friday, October 2nd. The team will offer new passes that offer first look on-court access close to the team in addition to the usual VIP bench tickets. Venue pre-sale tickets are available at 10 a.m. Wednesday, September 30th, and City Card members will have access to pre-sale tickets from 10 a.m. to 10 p.m. Thursday, October 1st. Cyclones look to clean it up. After opening its conference schedule with a loss, Iowa State football will look to improve upon its record in Week 5. The Cyclones, 2-2, 0-1, Big 12, host West Virginia, 3-1, 0-1, Big 12, at 11 a.m. on Saturday, October 3rd, and Jimmy Rogers will try to come out with a win at home. The final game at Jack Trice Stadium until October 31st. Here are three takeaways from Rogers' media availability ahead of Iowa State's matchup against West Virginia. Iowa State defense needs to be sharp against West Virginia quarterback RB Duell. The Mountaineers quarterback Michael Hawkins Jr. might be last in the Big 12 in total passing yards, but he is a major piece of West Virginia's ground game. He ranks third in the conference with 425 rushing yards, and he leads the league with 9 rushing touchdowns. He'll have help carrying the ball, too, with running back Cam Cook, who leads the Big 12 with 510 rushing yards in addition to 3 touchdowns after competing against Utah's dual threat quarterback and another impressive running back last week. Iowa State's defense will need to find ways to slow down the Mountaineers. The quarterback, Hawkins, is probably one of the fastest players in the country, Rogers said. He's extremely explosive, and then they have a downhill running back that'll make you pay too, because he'll get behind his pads. They do a really good job in their scheme, and they go really fast. So everybody needs to be able to get their feet in the ground, get a line, get their eyes right, know the call, and then execute the plan. Iowa State's defense continues to feel impact of missed tackles. The Iowa State head coach acknowledged his team had close to 30 missed tackles in the Cyclones matchup against Utah. He also acknowledged that it's tough to win games when the defense makes those mistakes. I think we had 29 missed tackles, which is really high, Rogers said. Some of those are not finishing. Some of those are over-pursuing. And some of those, less of them this week, were dropping the head. And honestly, some of those are just overthinking what their overall job is and just executing and just do your job and put your eyes where they need to be. And yeah, we're going to clean those things up this week. Rogers understands Iowa State fans. Frustration appreciates the support. The Cyclones struggled to get going against Utah, especially after the Utes scored the opening touchdown 16 seconds into the game, and Iowa State trailed 24-3 at halftime. In the second half, though, the Cyclones got rolling and made it one-score game at one point in the fourth quarter. On Tuesday, Rogers said that momentum shift was aided by the fans who remained in their seats. Despite the slow start, I do appreciate the fans that come out who were a part of staying through a rough half of football, Rogers said. Although you might want to rip your hair out with this football team, we can be balled together. You've got to show up and stick with us and work through the hard times, because I can promise you it will only get better and better the more we learn and grow as a football team. That's all we have time for this hour. Please stay tuned for the reading of the Rock Island Argus, the Moline Dispatch. This is Barbara Odell. Have a fabulous week.
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0: Good morning, APRIS listeners. This is Alan. I'll be with you for the next hour, and this is a solo act today. Let's get started in the usual way by reading an announcement. This reading of the Dispatch Argus is being broadcast live today at 9 o'clock, and it is being recorded and will be rebroadcast at 8 o'clock this evening. And we have several other announcements. Let's acknowledge those that support APRIS. That support comes from the Roush Family Foundation, the Illinois State Library, Radio Information Service, and the Rock Island Community Foundation. And APRIS and WVIK are currently seeking a regular APRIS listener to serve as a member of WVIK's Community Advisory Board. There are only 4 one-hour meetings held each year, and the meetings can be attended either in person or remotely, whichever is more convenient. If you or someone you know would be interested in fulfilling this role, please reach out to Pete Peterson, Director of APRIS, by calling 309-794-7560 or by emailing, and that is APRIS@WVIK.
1: My cookie shop only carried them on special occasions. They looked so good that I had to control myself from inhaling one. Hello? Hi, Princess. How's my beautiful bride today? My husband's sexy voice sent a flash of heat through me, but at the same time, I couldn't resist a giggle. I'm doing great. The day's almost over, thank goodness. How's my handsome husband? Josie looked up from the mixing bowl and rolled her eyes. The lovebirds are at it again. Hey, we've only been married 4 months, I reminded her. We're still allowed to do the lovey-dovey talk. She grinned. Oh, please, I don't think that Rob and I ever did the lovey-dovey thing, not even when we were only married for 4 days. I barked out a laugh. Josie and I had known each other since the age of 8, and one of the things I adored most about my friend was her no-nonsense attitude. At times she had a fiery temper that went well with her red hair. I'll bet that was your idea and not Rob's. Of course, Josie scoffed. Are we ready to ring in the new year in style? Mike asked. Our first New Year's Eve as a married couple. I sighed with contentment and glanced at the clock. 3:30. Josie and I were closing early today because of the holiday. Only a half hour to go. Did you want me to make something for dinner? Mike hesitated on the other end of the line. Why don't I pick up some takeout on the way home? What are you in the mood for? Chinese? This was his subtle way of telling me not to bother with dinner. My bakery, Sally Samples, had been in business for over a year, and with Josie's guidance, I had become a fairly decent baker. Desserts were one thing, but making an edible dinner for Mike and me to consume, that was a talent I hadn't quite mastered yet. Sure, Chinese sounds great. I'll pick up a bottle of champagne to go with it, Mike volunteered. We'll watch the ball drop, cozy up together in front of the fireplace, and then we'll make our own sparkle. My cheeks began to burn. I can't wait. See you in a little while. Mike's voice was soft. I love you, baby. Love you, too. I clicked off and stared dreamily into space. Josie waved a hand in front of me. Something tells me that tonight's the night. I forced myself back to reality. What are you talking about? Her blue eyes shone with mischief. You know darn well what I'm talking about. Maybe tonight you'll get started on that family you want so much. Josie didn't know it, but Mike and I have been trying for a baby since we'd married back in August. My 30th birthday was coming up this summer, and I wasn't getting any younger. I had wasted 10 years of my life on my first husband and would always regret the decision to marry him. No question about it, Colin Brown had been a mistake from the word go. Despite the fact that he had cheated on me and made my life miserable, I wasn't comfortable condemning the man. Colin had been murdered earlier this year, a fate that I wouldn't wish on my worst enemy. We can't wait to have kids, I said, but for tonight, I'm not worried about it. Mike and I have both been working nonstop. We haven't had much time for each other lately, so this is a chance to get caught up in each other's lives. Plus, we both have tomorrow off and can sleep in. Girlfriend, Something tells me that you're going to need that sleep, Josie winked. I was about to lock the front door when my phone buzzed. I drew it out of my apron pocket and saw my mom's name on the screen. Hi, honey, she crooned into the phone. Guess what? Daddy and I are throwing a little get-together tonight, and of course, we want you and Mike to be there. I tried to control my groan. My parents always plan things at the last minute. They love to be spontaneous, but sometimes it proved exhausting for the entire family. Thanks, Mom, but Mike and I already have plans. My mother rambled on as if she hadn't heard me. Can you bring some of those delicious champagne truffle cookies? Oh, and some of our famous fortune cookies as well. Fortune cookies were the signature dessert of my bakery. They were homemade with vanilla chocolate on Nutella and covered in colorful sprinkles. The cookies were delicious, but it wasn't only the taste that drew people to them. Customers loved them because of the foreboding messages inside. In the past, there had been several occasions when the messages had come true, making me believe they could predict the future. Josie or I usually wrote out the fortunes, but if we were pressed for time, we bought them from a novelty store. The messages always had a way of fitting with the current situation, and customers often claimed they were magical. Despite Josie and Mike's skepticism, I wondered about this too. Mom, I'm happy to drop some cookies off on the way home, but Mike and I don't feel much like partying tonight. There was a brief silence on the other end. Oh, honey, it would mean so much to Daddy if you could be there. He's invited a couple of friends and wants the whole family to meet them. My father had friends? I adored him, but sometimes he was more successful scaring people away than befriending them. Dad had always been fascinated by death and everything related to it, while most people hated the topic. Who are these friends, and why are they available on New Year's Eve at the last minute? Mom cleared her throat. Well, Daddy's invited several people, but so far only one has accepted. I guess this man is interested in advertising on his blog. It was difficult not to cringe. My father had retired from the railroad a few years back and had wasted no time in finding himself a new profession. In the past year, he had gone from part-time hearse driver to writing his own blog about death. The man had even gone so far as to call himself Father Death. The most shocking part about his blog was that people actually read it. To top it all off, Dad even talked about running his own funeral home someday. What a ridiculous notion. My father in charge of a funeral home? It would never happen. Mom, we really want to be... Oh, please, honey, she pleaded. It wouldn't be the same if you two weren't there. As always, my parents had managed to wear me down. Defeat settled in. All right. Let me check with Mike. If he doesn't mind, we'll drop by for a little while. Wonderful. Excitement was palpable in my mother's tone. We're all going to have a blast. Wait and see. Chapter 2. Mike started the engine. I don't believe this. We finally had a night alone and your parents pulled this stunt at the last minute? We won't stay long, I promised. That's what I'm counting on, he sighed. Shivering, I reached over to blast the heat in the car. Snowflakes had begun to descend from a star-filled sky. I feel sorry for people in Times Square tonight. They've got to be freezing. You'd never catch me in New York City waiting to ring in the new year, Mike declared. I hate crowds, but the weather might not be as bad as you think. It's usually 10 degrees warmer there than it is here in Buffalo. That's not saying much. I stared at the temperature gauge on the car. 5 degrees. Ouch. Mike reached for my hand and brought it to his mouth. We could have avoided the freezing temperature and stayed home in our own house. I would have kept you warm. Despite the cold, heat rose in my cheeks. I want that too, but we'll be home long before the clock strikes midnight. I promise. Mike pulled his truck to the curb in front of my parents' house and shut the engine. I'm sorry, baby. I didn't mean to sound like such a Scrooge. I put my arms around his neck and kissed him. Don't worry. I understand. Mike carried the plastic tote full of champagne truffles and fortune cookies inside. My father greeted us in the entranceway as we took off our coats and hung them in the closet. He was munching away on an hors d'oeuvre of some sort. This was nothing new. My father was always eating something. His motto was eat, drink, and enjoy life. Dominic Muccio was dressed casually, too casually in my opinion for someone expecting an investor. He wore a Mets t-shirt and khaki pants, black dress shoes, and white socks. His round pink face burst into a grin when he saw us. "Hi, kids. Glad you could make it. Sal, I told your mother that when Dominic Muccio throws a party, everyone starts running." "Yeah," Mike mumbled under his breath, in the opposite direction. Dad rubbed the top of his balding head. "Your grandmother set out a nice spread in the dining room. Go help yourselves. I'll take that tote and put it in the kitchen, son." We went into the adjoining dining room and surveyed the food. My grandmother was a fantastic cook, and no one could come close. Like my father, she had been born in Sicily, and her specialty was Italian food, but she could cook anything. They were mostly finger foods assembled, which included a plate of fresh shrimp and horseradish sauce, antipasto rolls, and a plate of lasagna that had been cut into tiny squares. "Hello, dear hearts," my grandmother placed a platter of fried calamari next to the lasagna and fixed her calm brown eyes on us. As far as I was concerned, Grandma Rosa was as close to perfection as one could get. She had come to live with my parents shortly after Grandpa had died and when my youngest sister Gianna was born. Besides her talent for cooking, she was a marvelous needleworker, kept the house spotless for my parents, and was organized to a T. She gave sound advice and tried to never judge people. In short, my family would be lost without her. I kissed her cheek. "Grandma, how much notice did Dad give you that he had friends coming over tonight?" "He told me about an hour ago. It was very nice of him to do so." Sarcasm dripped from Grandma Rose's mouth like water from a faucet. "I am glad that I had planned on making lasagna for dinner, or else your father would be under luck." My grandmother was famous for her mixed-up sayings. "Don't you mean down on his luck?" "That is good, too," she agreed. Dad came out of the kitchen, holding up one of the cookies that I had brought. "Are these the truffles? Where's the frosting?" "Oh, Josie never got around to frosting them. I told her not to worry about it since I was bringing them here." "Well, shoot," Dad remarked. "They look naked." "Don't worry, Dad. I can frost them. All I need is a couple of ingredients." "Would you like me to do it, Cara Mia?" Grandma Ross asked. I squeezed her arm. "No thanks, Grandma. You've already done enough. Besides, I can handle it." My confidence had come a long way since I had opened my cookie shop. I went into the kitchen with Mike, Grandma, and my father following. I opened the fridge and pulled out a couple of sticks of butter. After laying them on the counter, I found the powdered sugar and vegetable shortening in the cupboard. "Dad, Grandma went to a lot of trouble for you. You should have given her some more notice." He shrugged. "I did my best, baby girl. The opportunity presented itself at the last minute, so I had to run with it. Your grandmother is one of the best cooks in the entire state, so I knew she'd come up with something." Grandma Rose's cheeks turned a dusty pink. She wasn't used to getting compliments from my father. Dad never meant to be insensitive, but he could be clueless at times. My sister Gianna came into the kitchen, followed by her boyfriend Johnny Gavelli. "Hey, everyone, who's coming tonight, Dad?" "An investor." Dad puffed out his chest. "He owns Trappolino Software and wants to advertise on my blog. The man loves my daily posts. Yes, sirree. He's nuts about them. I told you that this blog idea was golden." "Good luck with it." My sister rolled her chocolate brown eyes so far back in her head that she must have been dizzy. Gianna was 3 years younger than me and a conventional beauty. She had long chestnut-colored hair that fell in perfect waves around her shoulders, while my curly ebony black hair always seemed to be in perpetual frizz mode. I had never been jealous of my sister, and always adored her, even when they'd be a pesky teenager. Gianna recently became a public defender, proving that she was as smart as she was beautiful. She had worked hard to get where she was at this point, and our entire family was immensely proud of her. "Hi, Sal." She kissed me on the cheek. "What's new in the world of cookies?" "Oh, you know, some vanilla, some chocolate, throw in a few fortune cookies, a little of everything. What's new in the courtroom?" She wiggled her hand back and forth. Same. A little bit of felony, some custody disputes, and a few misdemeanors. All in a day's work. Johnny slung an arm around her shoulders. That's my lady. She's great at what she does. That's what you think, a thick accented voice spoke from behind him. Gianna and Johnny broke apart to reveal a tiny elderly woman. She was barely 5 feet tall and dressed completely in black. Nicoletta Gavelli was my parents' next-door neighbor and the proverbial thorn in my rosebush. She had lived on the street for over 30 years, and for as long as I could remember, she tried my patience. Like my father and Grandma Rosa, Nicoletta had been born in Italy. She had taken an instant dislike to me after she had found her grandson Johnny and I playing doctor in her garage when I was 6 years old. It didn't matter that Johnny had initiated the game and was 2 years older. Mrs. Gavelli had instantly branded me a hussy. With Johnny now dating Gianna, there was good possibility that Mrs. Gavelli might be linked to me for life. Yes, fate could be cruel. My father's mouth dropped open when he saw the woman, but fortunately there was nothing in it this time. What's she doing here, Maria? Maria Muccio was 51 going on 20 and looked younger than I did. When we were out together, people often asked if we were sisters. She was a true beauty with raven-colored hair, large dark eyes, and perfect features, not to mention a figure that any woman would kill for. She refused to age gracefully, and we had all accepted this long ago. Tonight my mother was dressed in a sparkly black mini-dress that looked like it had come from Forever 21. I had stopped shopping there years ago, but Mom would be a faithful customer until the day she died. She nudged my father. "Now, now, honey, be nice. Didn't I tell you that Nicoletta was coming?" "No, siree," Dad shook his head. "I would have remembered if you told me the Grim Reaper would be here. She's going to scare off my new friend." "Bah, what you say." Mrs. Gavelli stepped forward and shook her fist in the ear. I was conscious of a bright sparkle around her neck, which managed to distract me for a moment. "Nobody going to give money for that stupido blog. What's the matter with you, eh? You think people crazy like you?" Mercifully, the doorbell rang at that moment. My father cast an irritated glance in Miss Gavelli's direction before he exited the room. "Can someone put her on the back porch or something? She's going to ruin my evening." Mike whispered in my ear, "This is what we gave up our night alone for? Heck, I can listen to your father and Nicoletta argue any time during the other 364 days of the year." Dad returned to the kitchen with a tall, silver-haired gentleman behind him. "Everyone, I'd like you to meet Victor Trappolino." "Hello," we all called out. My father beamed at us like a ray of sunshine. "Victor, this is my family. Here's my lovely wife, Maria, and my mother-in-law, Rosa. And these are my daughters. Sally is the one making the frosting, and that's her husband, Mike, at the table. That's Gianna and her boyfriend, Johnny Gavelli." "Ahem," Mrs. Gavelli said loudly. "Geez Louise, the woman never quit." Dad glared at her. "This is our neighbor, the one and only Nicoletta Gavelli. You can call her Doom and Gloom." Victor bent forward at the waist. "My pleasure." Mrs. Gavelli was speechless, but only for a moment. "I know it, pleasure. That's what everyone say to me. Oh, boy, you nice-looking man." "Thank you." Victor flushed from the praise, and I tried not to smile. Mrs. Gavelli had a weakness for men, with dark eyes and olive skin tones. She had a boyfriend by the name of Ronald Feathers, but insisted that there was no harm in looking. Ronald was in his 80s, with more hair in his ears than on the top of his head, and hard of hearing. His last characteristic wasn't a bad thing when it concerned Mrs. Gavelli. She faced my father. "Why he want to hang around with you?" My father ignored her as he grabbed a spoon and dipped it into the frosting. He shoved the spoon in his mouth, closed his eyes, and groaned. "Wow, this is delicious, Sal." "Thanks, Dad." "Need a sugar rush, Dad?" Gianna quipped. "Want a taste, Victor?" my father asked. Victor held up his hand. "I'm good, thanks." "Victor loves my blog," Dad said proudly. "Of course, you must recognize my family from it. I write about them all the time." "You do?" This was news to me. My father was a wonderful man, but when it came to his blog, he was more of a me, myself, and I person. He tended to ignore everyone else. I do love it. Victor's white teeth gleamed as he smiled around the room at us. I'm always looking to advertise in unique places. Mrs. Gavelli tugged at the chain around her neck. Yeah, he's unique, all right. Gianna stepped forward for a better look at the chain. That's a beautiful necklace, Nicoletta. I've never seen it before. Well, you're not going to get it, Mrs. Gavelli sniffed, even if you marry my grandson. I'm going to take it with me to the grave. Geez, Graham. Johnny put an arm around Gianna's shoulders. Not everyone's out to get your stuff, especially Gianna. Mrs. Gavelli gave out a loud harumph. Well, she's the better of the Muccio girls, that's for sure. What does that mean? My mother spoke up before I could. She make more money than Sally, Mrs. Gavelli explained. Someday she gonna be top dog, while her sister keep making cookies. Grandma Rosa scowled. Nicoletta, you have a hole in that head of yours. Both of my granddaughters are smart and successful. I tried to ignore Mrs. Gavelli's attempt to diss me and leaned in for a closer look at the necklace. Around the elderly woman's neck was a gold chain that sparkled with diamonds and emeralds. This came as a bit of a surprise to me because Mrs. Gavelli rarely wore jewelry, especially anything flashy. That's beautiful. Is there a special meaning to it? A wistful look came over Miss Gavelli's face, and for once, she seemed to be at a loss for words. My Alfonso give it to me on New Year's Eve, she said. That be 10th wedding anniversary for us. Gianna's eyes widened. I didn't know that today was your wedding anniversary. Mrs. Gavelli blinked, and the melancholy expression disappeared. Yeah, Alfonso be gone a long time now. I over all that sentimental stuff. I didn't believe that for a second. Despite the fact that Mrs. Gavelli could be rude and insulting, my heart went out to her at times. She had her share of suffering and then some. Mrs. Gavelli was currently in remission from bone cancer and had lost both her husband and only child several years ago. Sophia, Johnny's mother, had died of a drug overdose when he was only 5 years old, leaving the elderly woman to bring up her grandson alone. She stepped forward and peered into the bowl of frosting that I was mixing. What dis? That no fortune cookies. Like many of my customers, Mrs. Gavelli was a passionate fan of the fortune cookies. She often referred to them as her personal horoscope and preferred to have one on hand to open every day. It's frosting for the chocolate champagne truffles, I said, but don't worry, I bought fortune cookies too. Mrs. Gavelli nodded in approval. That good thing for you. If you know brat, I tell you go back to bakery and get some. Johnny winked at me. Wow, Graham, how about saying thank you instead? That's what you always taught me. I stopped mixing the frosting and uncovered the plate of fortune cookies. Mrs. Gavelli didn't hesitate. As I began to frost the truffles, she reached across me and helped herself to a fortune cookie, breaking it in two. I watched in fascination as she read the message to herself. An instant later, her angry dark eyes glowered at me. Oh, cripes. Mrs. Gavelli waved the paper in the air as if it were Italy's flag. What does garbage mean? Fearing the worst, I glanced down to read the message she held. Judge not, lest ye be judged. Johnny leaned in for a look and burst out laughing. His snapping black eyes shone with mirth. It sounds like someone's got you all figured out, Graham. It's nothing, I assured her. Only an old saying that you shouldn't condemn someone because it might happen to you. Mrs. Gavelli crumpled the paper up and threw it on the counter. You need better fortunes, girlie. She sat down at the kitchen table and wrapped her black shawl around her shoulders while continuing to glare at me. Come on, everyone, my mother called. Let's go into the dining room for some food. Victor, you're our guest, so please go first. Everybody help yourselves. I held out the truffles to her. Mom, can you put the cookies out there? I'm all done frosting them. Sure, sweetie. I placed the bowl of leftover frosting in the sink and turned on the faucet. Mike came up behind me and wrapped his arms around my waist. Are you waiting for everyone to leave the room so you can finish eating the frosting? He teased. I snorted back a laugh. It's tempting, but I'd better get rid of it. You know how badly I'm addicted to sweets. Sort of like how I'm addicted to you, he whispered. As he placed his lips over mine, everything else went out of my head. My family, Mrs. Gavelli's insults, and even the delicious food waiting in the next room. There was only Mike. When we broke apart, he smiled down at me with those midnight blue eyes that I adored. How much longer do we have to stay? Maybe another hour, I suggested. Mike let out a groan. This is pure torture, Sal. He ran a hand through his black curly hair as a loud scream punctuated the ear. Startled, we ran into the dining room to see what the commotion was. Nicoletta, what's wrong? Grandma Rosa asked. Mrs. Gavelli threw down her shawl and clutched at her naked throat. My necklace, she be gone. Chapter 3. My father looked puzzled. What's gone? My necklace, Mrs. Gavelli moaned. She be gone. I don't blame her, my father said. If I had to hang around your neck, I'd leave too. Mrs. Gavelli pointed her finger at him like a dagger. You steal. Now give it back. My mother gasped. Nicoletto, what a thing to say. Dominic would never take your necklace. Then where it be? She demanded. Nicoletta, Grandma Ross said sharply, you need to calm down. Do not be so quick to excuse someone. I had to think about this for a moment. You mean accuse, Grandma. She nodded. That is what I said. When's the last time you saw the necklace? Gianna wanted to know. Mrs. Gavelli put a hand over her heart. Me, I feel faint. Graham! Johnny helped her into a chair at the dining room table and grabbed a glass of water. Have a sip. Take some deep breaths. Mrs. Gavelli came out of her semi-comatose state and did as her grandson said. She glanced around the room and wagged her finger at us. Someone here is thief. Stop that, Grandma Rosa said sharply. No one in this room would ever take anything of yours. See what I mean? Dad gestured at my mother. You had to invite her. I've told you before that woman is nothing but trouble. Ha! Mrs. Gavelli's nostrils flared. At least I know running stupido blog. And this one here, she grinted at Victor, he is even stupider to want to be in it. Up until this point, Victor had stood in the background, quietly observing the commotion while wearing a confused expression. Mrs. Gavelli's words caused his head to jerk back. Whoa! You don't need to be so insulting, ma'am. Please don't take offense, Victor, Dad said. That woman doesn't know any better. It be him, Miss Gavelli's mouth formed a hard thin line. Yeah, it got to be you, sonny. You take my necklace. Victor narrowed his eyes. Lady, you're crazy. Mrs. Gavelli snapped her fingers and extended her hand toward him. Empty your pockets. I'll do no such thing, Victor growled. For God's sake, Storm, do you treat all your guests like this? Ignore her, my father advised. I know that you didn't take her necklace. He take, Mrs. Gavelli insisted. The clasp loose. If it falls off, he grab it before anyone else. See, he gonna try and pawn it. Disbelief was written all over Victor's face. Look, I'm sorry, Dawn, but I think I'll have to find myself another place to advertise. I don't need this headache. Thief! Miss Gavelli shouted. You no let him go till he give me my necklace. I don't have your necklace. Victor turned and marched toward the front door. In a panic, my father ran after him. Mrs. Gavelli hurried into the living room. My mother and Grandma Rosa followed, with Gianna and Johnny directly behind them. Good grief! Mike was right. Who the heck needed all this drama? Mike remained sitting at the dining room table, calmly drinking his beer. He hadn't even blinked during the commotion. We may have only been married for 4 months, but this type of muccio drama was nothing new to him. Aren't you coming, sweetheart? I asked. He shook his head and took another sip. Nope. I'm living in my own little world here. Let me know when it's time to go home, baby. With a sigh, I went into the living room, where the chaos was in full swing. Miss Gavelli shouted, while my mother wrung her hands in despair. Gianna peered out the front window, with Johnny beside her. "Where are Dad and Victor?" I asked. Gianna turned around. "He's trying to get into his car, but Dad's blocked it with his body." "Come and see, Sal," Johnny urged, It's quite the sight. That's okay, I said. I'll take your word for it. That man is furious, Gianna declared, and I don't blame him. Neither did I. No one liked to be called a thief. You no let him get away, Mrs. Gavelli screamed. Silence! Everyone looked up as Grandma Rosa spoke. She stood in the center of the room and gestured at Mrs. Gavelli. Sit down on the couch, Nicoletta, she said. No way, Mrs. Gavelli sniffed. I no take orders from you, Rosa. I think I gotta... Now, Grandma Rosa's voice was quiet but firm. To my surprise, Mrs. Gavelli closed her mouth and sat down without another word. It's time for you to calm down before you give yourself a stroke, Grandma Rosa said. Sally will figure out what happened to your necklace. I tapped a finger against my chest. Me? Grandma Rosa nodded. Of course, you are good at solving mysteries. She's the best, Gianna agreed. Make a stab at it, sweetie, my mother pleaded, or we may never have peace in this house again. I exhaled sharply. Okay, let's start with retracing all your steps, Nicoletta. Mrs. Gavelli let out a snort. Oh, boy, the great detective gonna find my necklace. Now I see everything. Give her a chance, Graham, Johnny said. It's all in a day's work for Sal. Has the necklace ever fallen off before? I asked. One time, Mrs. Gavelli patted her well-endowed chest. I no wear it much. Tonight I take it out of jewelry box and put on. It fall down my chest and into brassiere. Johnny's face turned a bright shade of red, and I sympathized. I didn't know what was worse, watching Mrs. Gavelli touch her chest or use the word brassiere. Gianna sat down next to the elderly woman. Why would you wear the necklace if there was a chance it might fall off? Mrs. Gavelli tossed her head. Because I fix clasp. It no fall off anymore. But isn't there a teensy chance that it could have fallen off and no one stole it? Maybe it's somewhere in the house. I had to be careful how I phrased my words as the woman took offense to everything. Mrs. Gavelli considered this for a beat. Nope, that man, he'd take it, or else it'd be your papa. My insides were starting to boil over. Let's get one thing straight, Nicoletta. My father is not a thief, and you know it. Please don't ever say that again. Humph. Mrs. Gavelli stuck her nose in the ear. Gianna and I will check the dining room and the kitchen again, Johnny said. There's no need to look upstairs because Graham didn't go there. Yeah, you go, Mrs. Gavelli waved a hand. But you no find. I tell you, Mr. Smooth Operator outside, he the one who take it. Johnny threw up his hand in disgust and followed my sister into the dining room. You show the necklace to all of us, I continued. Then you sat down at the kitchen table and put your shawl around your shoulders. Maybe the necklace is sticking to it. No stick, Mrs. Gavelli shouted. Without a word, Grandma Rosa removed the black shawl from the elderly woman's shoulder. Mrs. Gavelli tried to protest, but my grandmother was having none of it. She examined the garment and shook her head at me. It's not here, cara mia. What other brilliant ideas you got, missy? Mrs. Gavelli demanded. My father came in the front door, brushing snow off his Mets t-shirt. He glared at Mrs. Gavelli. I want to thank you, old lady, he said. Victor told me that it would be a cold day in the devil's house before he ever advertises on my blog. You let him go? Mrs. Gavelli's mouth felt open in astonishment. Stupido! They began to squabble, with my mother and Grandma Rosa playing interference. The noise had started to get to me, and my head began to pound. I went to find Mike. My husband had moved to the kitchen, where he was reading something on his phone. He looked up as I entered the room. Well, he said, what's the latest? Some New Year's Eve party, I said. Let's stick around for a little while. I would feel bad leaving while the necklace is still missing and there's so much chaos going on. Mike blinked. Sal, your parents' house is always like this. Please, I said. I feel like I should do something. He sighed and rose from the chair. All right, I'll go help look in the living room. After Mike left the kitchen, I grabbed his empty beer can from the table and went to the sink to rinse it out for the recyclable bin. The leftover frosting was still sitting in the sink. I turned on the garbage disposal and began to pour the rest of the contents down the drain. As I stood there, a bright cascade of light reflected off the bowl and caught my attention. I glanced down, but the light had disappeared. Maybe I was imagining it. The contents in the bottom of the bowl shifted, and the light reappeared. This time, it glittered. My heart leaped into my throat. I picked up the bowl and quickly shut off the disposal. I lowered my hand into the frosting and touched a cold piece of metal. With a smile, I removed my chocolate-covered hand and stared down at Mrs. Gavelli's necklace. Chapter 4. My father raised his wine glass in the air and gave me a broad smile. "Here's to Sal, the best detective in the world. Well done, baby girl." "Humph," Miss Gavelli snorted. "Sally lucky she no throw my necklace down the garbage disposal." Johnny shook his head. "Graham, you're unbelievable. It's not Sal's fault your necklace wound up in the frosting." The sound of my mother's high heels descending the wooden staircase could be heard. She appeared in the dining room a few seconds later, holding the necklace between her hands. It caught the light from the chandelier above and set off a dazzling sparkle. My mother smiled as she placed the necklace in front of Mrs. Gavelli. "Here you go, Nicoletta, a little jewelry cleaner, and it's as good as new." "Yeah, and I am sorry might be nice." My father popped a truffle cookie into his mouth. My grandmother, who was sitting next to Mrs. Gavelli, tapped her on the shoulder. "The next time, Nicoletta, perhaps you should not be so quick to judge." "I think you mean judge, Grandma," I said. "I like that too," she agreed. Mrs. Gavelli ignored the comments and placed the necklace into her mammoth-sized purse. "I take two jewelers tomorrow. They fix clasp. I tell you, those people, highway robbery. Well, I go home now." She stood and waved a finger at Johnny, who was sitting next to Gianna, holding her hand. "You no stay out too late." "For God's sakes, Graham," Johnny said, "it's not like I'm 10 years old anymore." "Who wants more champagne?" I asked, and watched as Gianna, Johnny, and my father's hands went up. After I poured another round, I placed the bottle back on the buffet table. Mrs. Gavelli appeared at my side. She scanned me up and down and nodded. "You all right for a Muccio?" "Gee, thanks, I think." "Maybe you get job at police department," Mrs. Gavelli said thoughtfully. "You much better detective than baker, anyway." She went out the front door, slamming it behind her. My mother sighed. "That woman is something else." "And that's as close to a compliment as I will ever get from her," I joked. "Dom, I'm sorry that you lost your advertiser," Johnny said. My father shrugged. That's all right. I'll find another one. When you're as good as I am, you learn not to sweat the small stuff." Mum sighed happily. "It's wonderful to have the whole family here to ring in the new year together." She squeezed Mike's arm. "I'm so glad that you and Sal could come. It wouldn't have been the same without you." Mike glanced at me with a painful expression from across the table. I knew what he was thinking, but how could we get up and leave after my mother's comment? "Caramia!" Grandma Rosa got to her feet. "Come into the kitchen and make some coffee. Mike, you come too. I would like you to look at the sink. It is dripping." "Can't it wait, Ma?" Mum asked in disbelief. "It will only take a moment," Grandma Rosa said. Mike would never say no to my grandmother and followed her dutifully into the kitchen. Well, I brought up the rear. Once we had entered the room, Grandma Rosa began to make coffee. "For your papa," she said. "He will need some sobering up. He had at least 3 glasses of champagne." "He's ringing in the new year in style," Mike laughed. Grandma Rosa handed me the empty cookie tote and my purse. "You two need to go out the kitchen door so no one will see you leave." Mike and I exchanged glances. "What are you talking about?" I asked. My grandmother stared at the clock on the wall. It read 11:30. "If you leave now, you will be home before midnight and can ring in the new year as it should be, with only the two of you." "But Grandma," I sputtered, "Mom and Dad will be so upset that we left the party, especially without saying goodbye." "Do not worry," she gave me a gentle smile. "If you go back in there, you might as well forget about getting home any time soon. You would have to wait for your father to pass out first. I will think of something to tell them. Go now and enjoy yourselves." You're the best, Rosa. Micah kissed her on the cheek and took the cookie tote from my hands. Sal, I'll stop the car and put it in the driveway. Careful, the snow will be slippery. As we went out the kitchen door, I reached out and hugged my grandmother tightly against me. Thank you so much. How did you know that we wanted to be alone? She patted my cheek. I was young once too, remember? I know a thing or two. I can't imagine what this family would ever do without you, and I didn't want to. Grandma Rosa shrugged. You would all be lost. She reached down and picked up a piece of paper from the floor. What is this? I squinted down at the strip of paper and read it aloud. Judge not, lest ye be judged. That is what I told Nicoletta before, Grandma Rosa mused. How funny that this piece of paper says the same thing. A chill ran down my spine. Had it been a mere coincidence or foreshadowing that Mrs. Gavelli would accuse someone of stealing her necklace without any proof? I might never know the answer. There, that's better. Mike turned on the fireplace and joined me on the couch. Satisfied, I snuggled up against him and watched as the flames licked the pane of glass that surrounded them. Are you talking about the fire? I asked dreamily. His face broke out in a mischievous grin. No, I was referring to the quiet. I barked out a laugh. So true. Don't get me wrong, Sal. He put his arm around my shoulders and pulled me close. I love your family, even though they are a bit strange at times. Your mother and father have been more like parents to me than my own ever were. Plus, there's no one like your grandmother. Maybe I'm selfish. Some days I just want you all to myself. It's not being selfish. I leaned my head on his shoulder. We're newlyweds, remember? We have the right to want to be alone sometimes, like New Year's Eve. He gently lifted my chin with his finger until our gazes met. Did you tell your grandmother that we wanted to be alone? No, I never said a word. Mike furrowed his brow. Then how did she know? I shrugged. Call it grandmother's intuition. She's quite a woman, he said softly, and so is her granddaughter. He pulled me in for a kiss. I was dimly aware of the TV's noise in the background and the whistles and cheers coming from Times Square. The countdown had begun. Breathless, we broke apart and wrapped our arms around each other as we settled back on the couch. Just think, I sighed, 1 year from now we might be sitting here with our new baby. Mike's jaw dropped. Sal, are you trying to tell me something? 10, 9, 8, 7, 6, 5. No, I laughed. I'm not pregnant yet. We still have a couple months to work on it if we're going to have a baby here by next New Year's Eve. His eyes twinkled into mine. Well then, what are we waiting for? Let's get started. 4, 3, 2, 1. Happy New Year, Mrs. Donovan, Mike whispered. And a happy New Year to you too, Mr. Donovan. He pressed his lips against my ear. Something tells me that this year is going to be our best one yet. My heart couldn't hold one more drop of happiness. I'm sure that you're right. Chocolate champagne.

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In a separate bowl, whisk together the flour, baking powder, and salt. Dump this dry mixture into the wet mixture and then mix until you have a rough, crumbly mixture. Use your hands to knead the mixture into a ball of dough. Roll out the dough between 2 sheets of wax paper and cut out shapes with cutters. Bake at 350 degrees for 6 minutes. Then rotate your tray and bake for another 3 minutes until cookies are golden brown and firm along the edges. Allow the cookies to cool down completely. In a deep mold, mix together butter and shortening until smooth. Add champagne and extract, then mix again. Add powdered sugar, 1 cup at a time, while continuing to mix until frosting is light and fluffy. Finally, mix in some pink gel coloring. When the cookies have cooled down completely, use a spatula to spread some frosting on top of each cookie. Toss some sprinkles on top of each cookie and enjoy. Makes about 8 cookies. About the author. USA Today best-selling author Catherine Bruns lives in upstate New York with a male-dominated household that consists of her very patient husband, 3 sons, and assorted cats and dogs. She has wanted to be a writer since the age of 8, when she wrote her own version of Cinderella. Fortunately, Disney never sued. Catherine holds a B.A. in English and is a member of Mystery Writers of America and Sisters in Crime. To learn more about Catherine Bruns, visit her online at www.catherine.bruns.net. See more of Catherine Bruns' books, including The Cookies and Chance Mysteries, her contributions to the Aloha Lagoon Mysteries, and her books in the High Heel Mystery Series, co-authored with Gemma Halliday, at www.gemmahalliday.com. A Heartland Homicide, a Bourbon B&B Mysteries short story by Jin Jones. Chapter 1. I hadn't worked in hospitality for long, so my more experienced sisters warned me that when guests were making plans to spend a romantic Valentine's Day weekend at the Three Sisters B&B, they might not realize that it fell during the peak of snow season in Kentucky. But the guests this weekend had specifically chosen Coopertown because of its proximity to excellent cross-country trails. They were a group of friends who had started college together during the spring semester, and in the 10 years since graduation, they had held a mini-reunion every February right around Valentine's Day, although they called it Palentine's Day. The 2 couples and 2 singletons intended to ski all day and play board games all night. They'd all arrived within about 10 minutes of each other on Friday the 13th, creating boisterous chaos while they reconnected with friends they only saw once a year. I just finished checking in the last one when an extremely handsome man in his 50s, wearing a suit that probably cost more than my car, arrived. He looked exhausted and mildly overwhelmed, not unlike how I myself felt, and the weekend had barely begun. "Can I help you?" I asked. He glanced at the name tag identifying me as Jess Walker, one of the 3 sisters the B&B was named for, before trudging over to the registration desk. "I have a reservation, Norman and Flo Robinson." He couldn't possibly have a reservation. The B&B was fully booked, and everyone had already checked in. The name sounded vaguely familiar, though. I typed it into the computer, and there was indeed an entry under that name, for 2 nights, except it had been canceled early this morning.
I'd have happily rebooked it,

0: Except that in the meantime, a forlorn old woman, hunched over with age and dressed in the drabbiest of threadbare clothes, had shown up and asked timidly if we might possibly have a room available. Georgia Kidd had just learned that a friend was in the local hospice with very little time left, so she'd caught the first bus to Cooperton without thinking about how scarce rooms would be on a holiday weekend. Her ride cheer driver had suggested Three Sisters, and she'd said she would be so grateful if we could accommodate her. So, of course, I checked her into the ADA room that had originally been booked by the Robinsons. "I'm sorry," I told Norman Robinson. "The reservation was canceled, and we don't have any unoccupied rooms." That wasn't entirely true. There was one empty room in the hall where the Palatines were staying, but it wasn't available. The group had paid for it, ensuring that there wouldn't be any nearby guests to disturb with their late-night rowdiness, so they could set up their board games there rather than in the public lobby. The ADA room that the Robinsons had originally booked was on the first floor, isolated from the other guests, unlikely to be bothered by the Palatines' boisterousness. "There must be some mistake," Robinson said. "My wife texted an hour ago to say she might be a little late, but she was looking forward to our romantic weekend. Even with the way things have been going between us lately, I can't believe she would cancel without telling me." I started to check the system again, but just then three of the Palatines came racing down the nearby stairs to run through the lobby and head for the door, apparently to check the snowfall from the front porch. I was terrible with names. M was the sister who remembered everyone, but the group's leader was a big, blonde, bearded guy I thought of as the Viking. The others were the two singletons, Adam and Evelyn, who for obvious reasons were easy to remember. Adam was a bit dumpy-looking and very average, but he had a charismatic life-of-the-party personality. His sidekick, Evelyn, was tiny and quiet, but when she did speak, everyone deferred to her. The Viking passed the front desk without seeming to notice me or Robinson, but the other two hesitated for a moment, as if they had recognized him and were going to say something. They exchanged a silent glance before nodding and hurrying to catch up to their friend, who was holding the door open for them. I looked down at my monitor again to find the details of Robinson's disappearing reservation. The cancellation email had been extremely clear, definitely not a mistake. "I'm sorry," I told him again. "Would you like me to see if one of the other local inns has a room available?" He sighed. "I doubt they do, not this far out in the country, and not on a Valentine's Day weekend." "Still," I said, "I'd be happy to check." "Very kind of you." He trudged over to drop onto the waiting area sofa. While he got out his phone and started typing, presumably contacting his wife, I checked with our competition. For the most part, it was a friendly rivalry. There was not even a tourism co-op that we belonged to, with the local businesses committed to referring customers to each other whenever possible. Unfortunately, all of the local innkeepers we actually liked were as fully booked as we were. That left the Cooperton Valley Inn, which was technically in the next town over, but Rusburg Inn wouldn't have given off the same cozy vibes for marketing. Locals just called it the Valley Inn. There probably was an available room there because, for one thing, they were larger and less personal than the other options, and for another, they weren't very highly rated by their guests, who seldom stayed there more than once. Even more, unfortunately, though, the owner hated me. All three of us sisters, really, but mostly me, for reasons too ridiculous to put into words. Typical small-town politics. Still, Valley Inn was the only option for Robinson. The next closest available room was all the way in Lexington, too far to drive in the worsening weather and darkening skies. It would be a violation of my innkeeper's oath to send someone out in what was forecast to be a whiteout-level blizzard. But it meant that M, who as the middle sister had developed excellent peacemaking and negotiating skills, would have to make the arrangements. I glanced towards Robinson, seated below a large picture window, and happened to catch a glimpse of the weather outside. The snow, which had been light but steady all day, seemed to have grown significantly more intense in just the last 5 minutes. If we couldn't get Robinson a room fast, he was going to end up sleeping on the lobby sofa, and that was perhaps a feat worse than driving through a blizzard. As it was, it looked like I was going to have to sleep in one of the bunk beds in the owner's quarters, a renovated barn behind the main building, instead of slipping out to spend the night at my boyfriend's cozy little log cabin. It was only 5 miles away, but too far to go in this weather, especially since there was a real chance the snow would prevent me from returning in the morning to help run the fully booked B&B. The Three Sisters B&B benefited from our diverse skills. I was the oldest and newest member of the venture, bringing a knack for planning to the work, while M, the middle sister and banking professional, and CJ, the youngest and a single mother, had originally purchased the place and knew more about hospitality in the local community than I did. So M was the right sister to reach out to Maria Davis, the owner of Valley Inn, securing Robinson as luxurious a room as they had. Then CJ asked her boyfriend, Lucas Verano, a part-time shuttle driver when he wasn't working on his graduate degree in engineering, to drive the guest to his destination and pick him up again in the morning, since the snow was now falling at just short of the blizzard level, not safe for amateurs to encounter. Doubly not safe for the little sports car parked out front. Lucas had barely returned from dropping Robinson off before the blizzard hit in earnest. By then it was too dangerous for Lucas to leave for his apartment in Lexington, so he had to stay over in the owner's quarters. Unfortunately, the place hadn't been fully renovated before money ran out, so it was essentially a studio, one big open space with a galley kitchen in one corner, two pairs of bunk beds forming an L shape in the opposite corner, and a living room space marked by the placement of a sofa. Normally we'd have offered Lucas an unoccupied room in the B&B for the night, but that wasn't an option this weekend. Instead, he ended up sleeping in my nephew Noah's bunk, since the toddler was spending the weekend with his paternal grandparents. Pappy, a cracky one-eyed tuxedoed cat who adored Noah, had been annoyed by the intruder, but hadn't done anything worse than sleeping in the exact middle of the bed, forcing Lucas to cantilever half of his body over the edge of the mattress. It was still better than sleeping on the sofa in the B&B's lobby. The power went on around 4 a.m. when the storm peaked, but came back a couple of hours later. The rooms had all been stocked with extra blankets and flashlights, and assuming the guests had even noticed the blackout, no one had been concerned enough to call the front desk phone. In the morning, the Palatines awoke to a winter wonderland, perfect for cross-country skiing if they could have gotten to the trails. According to weather reports, the state was advising residents to stay home if at all possible. Not that we could reach the roads. Our generally reliable plow guy was so overwhelmed he hadn't had time to do our long driveway yet and wasn't sure when he would. 5 of the guests, everyone except the Viking's chronically late sleeper husband, came racing out of their rooms before the kitchen was open for breakfast, while CJ and I were still setting up. They begged the use of a snow shovel and a handful of carrots before heading out to the rear veranda to build a little tableau that looked vaguely like a college dorm surrounded by the various Palatines. The snowman, meant to represent the Viking's husband, stood apart from the others outside the ADA room, where in nicer weather sliding glass doors opened onto the veranda. I was confident they hadn't intended to startle the elderly guest there, but perhaps due to nearsightedness plus the stress of her friend's imminent death, she'd mistaken the snowman dressed in a puffer jacket for a peeping Tom. She panicked and raced, shuffled, a tad faster than usual, to the front desk to raise the alarm. Once she calmed down enough to understand my explanation, she snorted and announced, "Young people are so inconsiderate of the elders and betters," which felt like it was directed at me and my sisters, not just the Palatines, and shuffled back to her room, muttering to herself the whole way. This concludes episode 11 of Holidays and Homicides. Thanks so much for listening.
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2: Here's the forecast for the Boston and South Shore area on the Talking Information Center from the National Weather Service. For today, partly sunny, temperatures near 70. Overnight, mostly cloudy, temperatures in the mid-50s. Thursday, mostly cloudy, turning sunny, temperatures near 80. The sun rose this morning at 6:40, setting this evening at 6:27. 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
6: Hello from the Talking Information Center. This is Allison Davies on Wednesday, September the 30th, reading from the USA Today. From the front page, my mother didn't need to die. Women are dying from UTIs when the $13 drug could save them. Laura Shugelo. In Canton, Georgia, a nursing home assistant found Rosalind Shankland struggling to breathe as she reached room 204 on her morning rounds. Shankland's pulse dropped to 34 beats a minute. Her blood pressure collapsed. By the time Shankland reached a hospital, the day after Christmas 2023, a urinary tract infection had spread to her bloodstream and her organs were shutting down. 6 hours later, the 78-year-old retired nurse was dead. Her death was a devastating end of a common and often preventable health threat facing older women. It also reflected a broader failure to provide menopausal women with a widely recommended treatment that can prevent recurrent urinary tract infections. Menopause increases the risk of UTIs because declining estrogen changes the tissue and bacteria of the vagina and urinary tract, making it easier for harmful bacteria to grow. In older women, those infections also are more likely to spread to the bloodstream, causing sepsis, organ failure, and death. Vaginal estrogen, a low-dose treatment applied directly to the vaginal tissue as a cream, tablet, or ring, can help restore those protections and prevent recurrent infections, and it can cost as little as a few dollars a month. Major medical groups have recommended it for years for menopausal women with recurring UTIs, yet many women are never offered it. Now, a peer-reviewed study of nearly 2 million women with recurrent UTIs provides striking new evidence of its potential benefits. Researchers reviewing medical records from 2017 through last year found that women 55 and older who were prescribed vaginal estrogen were about half as likely to be hospitalized with a UTI as those who were not, and their recorded rates of sepsis and death were roughly one-fifth as high. The study was observational, not a randomized clinical trial, so it cannot prove that the estrogen alone produced those differences, or that the medication would have prevented any individual woman's death. But the findings build upon decades of research showing that the estrogen can reduce recurrent UTIs in menopausal women. And despite that evidence, only about 1 in 10 menopausal women covered by Medicare uses it, according to records reviewed by USA Today. The treatment remains underused, even as UTIs send older women to hospitals and cost Medicare billions of dollars each year. A misinterpretation of the influential Women's Health Initiative in 2002 prompted the FDA to slap its strongest warning on all estrogen products, including low-dose estrogen that was never studied in the trial. The sweeping label scared doctors from prescribing medications their patients desperately needed, pushed women off treatment, and contributed to decades of missed opportunities to prevent serious menopause-related health problems that are now understood to be potentially fatal. "This one very simple medicine could have saved my mother," said Laurie Durbin, Shankland's daughter. "She spent her life taking care of people, and in the end, no one took care of her. My mother didn't need to die." Now, after almost 1 year after the FDA removed the warning label on vaginal estrogen, as well as other estrogen products, its use still isn't widespread. Dr. Barry Zizlov, the senior advisor to the director of the CDC, spent his career prescribing it to women at his Atlanta area urology practice. "Every woman in menopause needs this estrogen," he said. "It prevents women from getting UTIs and keeps women from getting sepsis and out of the hospital. It saves lives." USA Today interviewed dozens of women who had serious UTIs and their families, physicians, and public health officials, and reviewed thousands of pages of these women's medical records to understand this lapse in women's health care and what can be done to help more of them. USA Today reached out to the FDA for comment. When Health and Human Services Secretary Robert F. Kennedy Jr. announced the removal of the warning, he said, "Today we are standing up for every woman who has symptoms of menopause and is looking to know her options and receive potentially life-changing treatment." For more than two decades, bureaucratic inertia have resulted in women and physicians having incomplete view of HRT. "We are returning to evidence-based medicine and giving women control over their health again." College sport overhaul advances. "The bill would curb athlete compensation and transfers," by John Bryce and Zachary Schmerl. In Washington, a major bipartisan bill to overhaul college athletics nationwide passed the Senate, clearing a key hurdle and setting up a potentially divisive political showdown in the House of Representatives. The Protect College Sports Act, which aims to rein in compensation for student athletes and place new limits on transfers, passed by a 77-22 vote on September 28th. The success of the measure, arguably the most significant piece of legislation the Senate will pass before recessing until the midterms, marked a moment of significant progress for a years-long push by lawmakers to intervene in college sports regulation. Senator Ted Cruz, the Republican of Texas, the bill's main Republican architect, alongside Senator Maria Cantwell, a Democrat of Washington, told USA Today before the bill passed that it would help curb a spending spiral where virtually every athletic department is losing millions of dollars. "The most important part of the bill is bringing order to chaos," said Cruz, the chair of the Senate Commerce Committee. "College sports is the Wild West. There are essentially no rules." Yet just about a month before the fall elections, the bill is inflaming stark divisions among congressional Democrats, many of whom have been under pressure from civil rights and labor leaders to block it, amid criticism it would disempower student athletes, primarily those of color. In a lengthy speech on the Senate floor before the legislation passed, Senator Cory Booker, a Democrat of New Jersey and himself a former college athlete, called it a bill that's going to hurt so many. "I regret this day. I regret watching my colleagues do this," he said. In recent years, court decisions in favor of athletes' rights have allowed students to massively profit from their fame, often referred to as name, image, and likeness, or NIL. In critics' eyes, those changes have plunged universities' finances into disarray, closed athletic programs, and created inequities between wealthy and less affluent schools. Litigation has struck down virtually all the rules, and as a result, you have athletes going into the transfer portal two, three, four times, Cruz said. "If Congress doesn't act within a few years, we will see hundreds of thousands of roster slots and scholarship positions going away, and that would be a tragedy." The Senate-passed bill would codify a federal right to NIL for student athletes. It also would address the current landscape of unlimited transfers, temporarily pause conference realignment, and create guidelines around which time a college football or basketball coach can be hired away from another program. The measure would expand revenue sharing from schools to athletes up to approximately $43 to $45 million, and it contains a provision where schools may spend up to an additional $5 million on revenue sharing to women's and Olympic non-revenue sports. The Protect College Sports Act first cleared the Senate Commerce Committee on June 18th. Senators then unveiled a series of changes to the initial bill on September 17th. One amendment requires the NCAA to oversee compliance efforts on member campuses to ensure schools adhere to the bill's health, wellness, and safety standards. Supporters say the change adds an independent layer of oversight and reduces the risk of schools circumventing the law's reporting requirements and enforcement structure. Reducing the conference transition restriction from 5 years to three. One of the bill's central goals is to protect programs outside the Power Four from being left behind during future rounds of conference realignment. The provision would require schools changing Power Four conferences to remain independent athletics entities for 3 years. The bill originally proposed 5 years. The revision was viewed as key to gaining support from senators in states such as Florida and South Carolina, where concerns had been raised about the longer timeline. Expanding medical coverage protections for athletes. This amendment establishes a minimum standard for medical coverage while eliminating language that could have been interpreted as capping institutional liability. Connecting additional revenue sharing opportunities to academic performance. Under the amendment, schools will be required to place additional revenue sharing funds into a retention pool tied to academic benchmarks, including graduation rates and academic progress rate standards. Supporters argue the change encourages athletes to continue making progress towards a degree. Senator Eric Schmidt, a Republican in Missouri, told USA Today the legislation would bring stability both for athletic conferences and players. I think we did a pretty good job of balancing all the competing interests, Schmidt said. But opponents of the bill, most vocally led by Senators Booker and Chris Murky, a Democrat of Connecticut, have argued it would only cap spending in the form of revenue sharing to student athletes and would not address multi-million dollar coaching contracts and buyouts. They also say the bill would not address collective bargaining concerns and doesn't make athletes employees of their respective institutions. At its core, it's a bill that undermines the rights of young people who pour their blood, sweat, tears, countless hours of work and more into their craft, Booker said. We should have listened to their wisdom before voting today, before rushing to this vote as the last thing we do before a long recess. In a statement the night of September the 28th, Charlie Baker, the NCAA president, applauded what he called a bipartisan effort to protect this uniquely American tradition of college sports in the decades to come. However, he said there is much work left to do to ensure student-athlete benefits are codified into federal law. Unlike the Senate, the House can move very quickly. I've already urged President Trump to sign the bill on the set of ESPN's College Game Day at a big game this fall, said House Speaker Mike Johnson. But it's my hope and belief that this bill will be signed into law before Election Day. With a full plate, Trump focuses on foreign policy by Bart Janssen. In Washington, President Trump's three-day visit with Chinese President Xi Jinping was filled with pomp and circumstance, a red carpet arrival, a tour of the National Archives, and a state dinner of yellow squash velouté and sesame-crusted sea bass. But the hearty welcome left a bad taste in the mouth of the Republican chairman of the Senate Armed Services Committee. Quite frankly, had the White House asked me for advice, I would have suggested the president not invite Xi Jinping to Washington for such a lavish welcome here in the United States, based on all of the troubling issues we have with President Xi and the Chinese Communist Party, Senator Roger Wicker, the Republican of Mississippi, said on the Senate floor on September 22nd. Wicker, one of a growing number of Republicans who have publicly disagreed with the president, also may strike a chord with voters who have told pollsters that the cost of living is their top priority in the upcoming elections. Lopsided majorities have disapproved of Trump's handling of foreign affairs and the economy. Trump has pledged to campaign heavily during the month before the November 3rd midterm elections in about three dozen competitive races, including traditional Republican territory in Alaska and Texas. In some cases, you can be losing by a lot, and we'll bring you over the line, Trump told Republicans at a Rose Garden dinner on September the 2nd. But since Labor Day, the traditional start of the campaign season, Trump has focused on foreign affairs. He travelled to Ireland on September 12th and 13th for a golf tournament. He also spoke at the United Nations on September 22nd, threatening to annihilate Iran and predicting the failure of Cuba's government. Meanwhile, high gas prices and record high diesel costs spurred some Republican candidates to distance themselves from Trump by calling for an end to the war with Iran or removing references to Trump's endorsement from campaign websites. John Pitney Jr., a politics professor at Claremont McKenna College in California, said involvement in foreign affairs isn't a problem for Trump because people expect presidents to manage foreign policy. Trump's problem is what he says about foreign affairs, Pitney said. In May, he said he was focused on Iran and didn't care even a little bit about the war's economic impact, Pitney said. That hurts. The war itself hurts. People get a reminder of the cost every time they drive past the gas station. Trump said he had a very good meeting with Xi on September 24th without elaborating. Key topics of conversation were about technology, security, and AI. As the leaders of our two nations, President Xi and I both understand that we represent different systems, but the ties between our people endure and we've never gotten along better, Trump said. A lot of very positive things happened, Trump said, while hosting Xi for tea in the White House's Red Room, adding that farmers would be happy without elaborating. Great things for both countries. It's been just very, very productive. But Wicker said he hoped Trump would put the pressure on Xi over multiple issues. While the servers are switching from Chardonnay to Cabernet at the fancy state dinner, Wicker said Trump should press Xi on whether China provided Iran with satellite imagery that led to the deaths of American troops, harassment of Filipino fishermen, and the status of Taiwan. Asked about Wicker's comments, Secretary of State Marco Rubio said it's vital for the leaders of the world's two largest economies to meet. The idea that we would not interact with them at the highest levels is irresponsible, Rubio said at the UN General Assembly. Trump has argued that any hardship to the economy is worth the price of preventing Iran from obtaining a nuclear weapon. He predicted oil prices would fall sharply as soon as the war ends. I think we're going to do great, Trump said. Trump's approval rating fell to 32%, the lowest of his political career, as his fellow Republicans soured on his handling of the cost of living amid the unpopular war with Iran, according to a Reuters Ipsos poll of 1,277 adults nationwide released on September the 21st. Just 17% of respondents approved of Trump's handling of the cost of living, which the poll found was the top issue Americans say will determine how they vote in November. Some 82% of poll respondents, including 9 in 10 Democrats and 3/4 of Republicans, said the conflict would likely go on for an extended period of time. The cost of groceries, gas, and health care rank as pain points for rural voters, according to an Associated Press poll in partnership with KFF. Nearly 7 in 10 rural voters supported Trump in the 2024 election, but about 2/3 of rural voters were now very or somewhat worried about being able to afford gas or health care, compared with about 1/3 who are not. About 60% of voters were concerned about the cost of groceries or monthly utilities, compared with 40% who weren't. About 2/3 of registered voters disapproved of Trump's handling of the economy and the war with Iran. While neither party gets high marks, the Democrats are judged more empathetic when it comes to the concern of voters, said Kim Malloy, a Quinnipiac University polling analyst. US and China agree to a reduction of tariffs. The Xi visit results in a deal on $60 billion worth of goods by Rachel Barber. China and the US have agreed to reduce tariffs on $60 billion worth of trade, Wong among several other commitments made following President Xi Jinping's state visit to America last week. Under a new Board of Trade, the two nations recommended tariff reductions on $30 billion worth of non-sensitive goods after Xi met with President Trump. Although it is not immediately clear by how much tariffs on the select items will be reduced, U.S. Trade Representative Jameson Greer said the agreement will unlock improved market access for about 30% of U.S. exports to China. Greer added the move will benefit American consumers as the reductions affect household goods, toys, and other products the U.S. typically doesn't import from other countries. because U.S.-based importers pay tariffs on Chinese goods when they enter the country and may pass those costs on to consumers, reduced tariffs could eventually lead to lower prices on those select items. But lower consumer prices are rarely guaranteed. Elevated energy and transportation costs are still putting pressure on supply chains. The White House released a list of 77 Chinese imports to the United States affected by the tariff reductions, which include several consumer products such as small appliances, toys, holiday decorations, and children's car seats. Other impacted goods include fireworks, tableware, high chairs, pillows, sporting equipment, and artist brushes. The White House also released a list of 1,600 American exports to China that also will be affected by the tariff reductions. It includes a range of agricultural goods, seafood, logs and wood products, cosmetics and medical devices. And some goods affected include donkeys, horses, cattle, tuna, lobsters, butter, eggs and live plants. Although it didn't appear the two leaders came to any breakthrough agreement on the technology their countries are in a race to develop, the two nations committed to continuing discussions about the future of artificial intelligence. Two oceans are historically out of whack. El Niño influences calm the Atlantic, active Pacific, by Dina Voiles-Pulver and Jennifer Borenson. The 2026 hurricane season has been remarkable, from the potentially record-breaking calm in the Atlantic Ocean to the hyperactive eastern and central Pacific Ocean. Only 7 tropical storms have formed in the Atlantic, while 18 tropical storms and hurricanes have formed in the Pacific. In a normal year, the Atlantic and the eastern Pacific hurricane basins see similar activity with 14 to 15 named storms, including 7 to 8 hurricanes, by the time the season ends on November 30th. This year, the Atlantic hasn't yet produced a single hurricane, while the eastern Pacific has already produced 8. What's interesting about this season is that a few of the storms that have occurred in the two basins originated in Africa and were influenced by the same powerful climate phenomenon, El Niño. But the results have been very different, with fierce hurricanes in the Pacific and unremarkable tropical storms in the Atlantic. Meteorologists and climate scientists have closely watched the progression of these tropical waves and storms from their origins to the final destination using a fleet of satellites operated by the National Oceanic and Atmospheric Administration. More than 60 years after satellites began helping observe hurricanes, they are still learning more about how and where tropical waves begin and how they develop and move. They watch as waves form in the Ethiopian mountains, over the Sahara, or off the African coast, and then track them across the Atlantic and sometimes well into the Pacific. This summer, there hasn't been a lot to see in the Atlantic. Tropical waves that do appear are being disrupted by shearing winds related to the El Niño. When Tropical Storm Gonzalo formed in the Atlantic on September 25th, it was only the season's 7th named storm, and it formed 3 weeks later than typical, the storm named with the letter G each season. Don't look for Gonzalo to become a hurricane either. It's expected to be yet another example of how hostile the Atlantic Ocean has been to tropical cyclones this year. One other storm also was active in the Atlantic on September the 25th. Tropical Storm Fay was in the open ocean, while Gonzalo was moving through the Cape Verde Islands. Meanwhile, the Central and Eastern Pacific has seen 18 named storms and could see 2 more by early October, according to the National Hurricane Center. Conditions in both basins are at least partially linked to the Super El Niño, said Stacey Stewart, a former hurricane specialist at the National Hurricane Center, now retired, and teaching meteorology courses at Embry-Riddle Aeronautical University. However, while the relative calm in the Atlantic can be primarily attributed to El Niño, it's not the only thing keeping hurricane activity tamped down. A drought in Ethiopia has also contributed to the quiet Atlantic season, as have dry air and Saharan dust. Residents across the Atlantic's hurricane basin may not be aware that many tropical waves originate over the Ethiopian highlands, Stewart said. The waves are among dozens that develop and move off Africa into the Atlantic Ocean each year. According to Kelly Nunez Ocasio, an assistant professor in the Department of Atmospheric Sciences at Texas A&M University, Most of the waves that move off the coast of Western Africa never become tropical storms or hurricanes. But for the storms that do develop, waves that originate over the Ethiopian highlands are the ones more likely to become hurricanes. That's in part because the Ethiopian mountains help form big storm clusters. How quiet has this season been in the Atlantic? The last time we went this long without an Atlantic hurricane was in 1914, said Phil Klotzbach, a senior research scientist with the Department of Atmospheric Science at Colorado State University. Of course, who knows what we really had for activity in 1914? The accumulated cyclone energy so far this season in the Atlantic is around 9, compared to a typical total by 88 in late September. That's the lowest since 1925, when storms were likely missed or underestimated, given the lack of aircraft reconnaissance and satellites, Klotzbach said. I really think the big story this year has been record high levels of vertical wind shear across the tropical Atlantic, Klotzbach said. The constant shredding of any system trying to develop has been a common theme so far this year. It's getting late early, as Yogi Berra used to say. While we certainly can't rule out a late season hurricane or two, this season is certainly shaping up to be one of the quietest seasons since 1950, when reasonably reliable records began. Hamas commander killed in Gaza strike by Nidal Al-Maghrabi and Mahmoud Issa. An Israeli airstrike killed the head of Hamas's armed wing in North Gaza on September 29th, officials on both sides said, with the militant group describing him as a leader of the October 7, 2023 attack that precipitated war in the Palestinian enclave. Israel's government said its military had targeted and killed Izz al-Din al-Baik, who they said was involved in planning attacks and recruiting. Hamas confirmed his death. Medics said the Israeli strike hit an apartment building in Gaza City's Nasra neighborhood around dawn. A second person died from wounds after the attack, health officials said. Later yesterday, an Israeli airstrike near a medical clinic in Jabalia refugee camp killed one person, taking the day's death toll to at least 3, medics said. The military said it had targeted a militant in the area. Israel, which says Hamas has been rearming and launching attacks in violation of an October ceasefire, has stepped up strikes on the group in recent weeks. The Israeli military says it has killed at least 20 Hamas figures in September, including some it identified as senior commanders, people who took part in the October 7th attacks, or those who held Israeli hostages. Hamas has denied trying to carry out attacks or rebuild its arsenal and accuses Israel of undermining the Gaza peace deal. Also yesterday, Palestinians in a Nusayrat refugee camp in central Gaza buried the remains of 41 people killed by Israeli fire nearly 3 years ago. Their bodies were recently recovered from ruins. Hundreds of relatives and friends gathered in an open space to pay respect, as the remains were placed in white shrouds decorated by Palestinian flags. There are mixed feelings between relief, sadness, and pain. But thank God the fire in my heart has eased a little, because my husband now has a grave that my orphan children and I can visit, said Arish Farajallah, who lost her husband in the October 31, 2023 strike. Palestinian authorities estimate more than 8,000 bodies remain buried in wreckage. A Palestinian recovery team that combed wreckage in Gaza City last month said it found the remains of 112 people from the same clan. With minimal equipment, their remains were recovered after hours of work, retrieving what was left of bones, some skulls and hair, with which it's extremely difficult for us to identify them, said Rami Ayedi of Gaza's Civil Defense Service. Last year's U.S. brokered ceasefire calls for eventual reconstruction of the territory, but little progress has been made, as negotiators have failed to agree terms for Hamas to disarm and Israel to withdraw its troops, and Israeli airstrikes have continued. At least 1,400 Palestinians have been killed in Gaza since the ceasefire, according to the territory's health officials, while Israel says 4 soldiers have been killed. Palestinian authorities say more than 73,000 people have been killed in Israel's assault on Gaza, launched after Hamas-led fighters killed about 1,200 people in southern Israel in October of 2023. Cornell's sexual abuse suit sparks strong responses by Sarah Minuska. Reactions are pouring in online as details emerge about a former Cornell University student who alleges seven fraternity members drugged and raped her in October of 2024. The student, identified as Jane Doe in court documents, filed a lawsuit against the university and the seven accused men, according to multiple outlets. Two of the seven accused fraternity members were expelled, while the other members received lesser punishments, such as submitting essays. None of the members were arrested, said Doe's attorney, Thomas Giffra. The allegations quickly spread online, with many reacting with anger over the reported disciplinary actions taken by the university. In response, some online creators took matters into their own hands, posting videos about the situation and sharing the accused fraternity members' names and photos, details not made public in Giaffra's statements or the victim's lawsuit. Someone told me I shouldn't help spread pictures of the Cornell Seven guys because it might destroy their lives. Sweetie, that's what I'm counting on, one user posted to X, garnering more than 50,000 views. And on September the 21st, the Cornell Daily Sun student newspaper published the names of all of the accused men in a post that also lambasted the university. Cornell has failed to protect its students. Cornell has failed to address the growing issue of sexual assault on campus with its pathetic task force, the paper's editorial board wrote. Cornell has failed her, and Cornell has failed us. Experts say it's not uncommon for conversations like these to spark strong responses. Advocates for sexual violence survivors note there are several ways to help, while also taking into account both the victim's feelings and bystander safety. One of those ways is to challenge the status quo when things like this occur. In this case, that conversation is taking place in viral spaces online. While frustrations have been fired at the school and the accused men, anger also abounds for those who knew of the allegations but didn't speak up. According to reports on the court filing, one of the men sent a message to a Snapchat group chat called Chi-Fi Actives, telling others what was going on upstairs during the alleged assault. According to experts, creating spaces that are intolerant of sexual violence is key to preventing it. One of the best predictors that a man will commit an act of sexual violence is that he belongs to a community that tolerates sexism, said Nicole Badera, a sociologist who studies sexual violence. Experts say when violence is occurring, there are several ways to try to help, while also taking into account the bystander safety. We all have a role to play in disrupting and ultimately ending sexual violence, said Indira Hinard, president and CEO of the DC Rape Crisis Center. The latest dating hack smells suspicious by Rachel Hale. Skipping showers? Forgoing deodorant? Ditching hair wash day? It might not seem like the most natural dating strategy, but some Gen Z men on TikTok are embracing their natural musk. They're calling it pheromone maxing. Stopped washing my hair at all, and now I unironically get more compliments on how it smells and looks from women, one user posted. Pheromone maxing is key. While science has shown scent can play a role in attraction, psychologists and dermatologists says there's no evidence skipping showers will make you more desirable to potential partners. Pheromone maxing takes a kernel of legitimate science, the fact that humans produce individual chemical odours and that smell can influence how we perceive other people, and stretches it into a conclusion the science doesn't support, said Dr. Shireen Timour, a board-certified dermatologist in New York. The good news is it seems the trend isn't exactly widespread. The term has roots in the looks-maxing community, which has advocated for some extreme methods to achieve physical attractiveness. For example, some controversial creators in the community have advocated for bone-smashing, a debunked practice of deliberately breaking bones so they heal back stronger and more chiseled, using drugs to lower their body fat percentage, or lean max, and using self-injected filler in their face. I stopped using cologne, and I've been getting more compliments on my smell than ever, one user posted. The reason you can't pull baddies is because you wear cologne and deodorant, another person wrote over TikTok. What are pheromones? Pheromones are chemical signals that are released between individuals of the same species and that can trigger behavioural or physiological responses. Information like our emotional states, our health status, and our age and genetic diversity can all be potentially emitted by the chemicals emitted from body odour, according to Pamela Dalton, a psychologist and olfactory scientist at the Monell Chemical Senses Centre. But although these chemicals are linked to mating in animal species, a link between pheromones and romantic attraction hasn't been established in humans. Human chemical communication does not really influence behaviour in the same way that pheromones and other species do. Though they're sometimes called love chemicals, there are many misconceptions about pheromones, said Dalton. Being attracted to how a partner smells is a real phenomenon, but isn't necessarily due to pheromones. When you're attracted to how someone smells, it may be that you associate their unique scent with them and have become fond of their particular smell. Yet advertisements for pheromone perfumes are promised to intensify the effect of these chemicals have millions of views on social media. And while some strong smells could be considered attractive for an intimate partner, Dalton says it's rare for this to occur with a stranger. The Colorado River confluence is designated a sacred site. Measure identifies the area as ancestral homelands by Alyssa Bicenti of the Arizona Republic, part of the USA Today network. The Navajo Nation is formally designated Tu Atalini, the confluence of the Little Colorado River and Colorado River, as well as the adjacent Little Colorado River Gorge, as a sacred site. The designation means the area is considered a cultural resource and traditional cultural property entitled to the protections of the Navajo Nation Cultural Resources Protection Act. It also affirms the Navajo Nation's sovereign position, grounded in Diné fundamental law, and opposes commercial or industrial development at the confluence and Little Colorado River Gorge when such development is unwanted by local grazing permittees and land users and would harm the cultural and spiritual qualities of Tu Atalini and the ceremonial practices associated with the site. The measure recognizes Tu Atalini as a place of continued significance to the Diné and identifies the landscape as part of the ancestral homelands of the Diné, Hopi, Zuni, Southern Paiute, White Mountain Apache, and Cebuchu Apache peoples. This legislation has been long overdue, said the measure's sponsor, Council Delegate Curtis Yinito. It's time for us to protect this area. Larry Foster, who has worked since 2018 to gain support for the designation, said the history of the confluence is rich. He explained some of the historical and spiritual connection the confluence has with the Navajo people. Navajo code talkers, they used this confluence back in 1942. There were ceremonies that were done to give a lot of spiritual effect to our language that was used to win the war, said Foster. During the time of the Long Walk, when our relatives were held at Fort Sumner, ceremonies were done out there at the confluence. The site is still used for ceremonial and spiritual purposes. As a descendant of a Navajo code talker, Foster said he returns to the confluence from time to time to make offerings, because I honour my language, our language, my family and my children. In 1992, he said, while working for former Navajo President Peter Zanzar, they brought a group of Navajo code talkers back to the confluence. They were unable to travel down to the site itself, but there was a makeshift hogan built for them at the top of the overlook. Foster said while there was broad support for designating the area as a sacred site, securing the support of Grand Canyon National Park was a significant hurdle. He said it took at least 3 years of discussions before the park ultimately supported the designation. Trump and Iowa governor reveal steel project. The rollout comes out amid competitive midterms by Brianne Pfaffenstiel, part of the Des Moines Register USA Today network. Surrounded by Iowa politicians in Des Moines, Republican President Trump announced on September the 28th from the Oval Office that Mesabi Metallics is planning to invest $15 billion into building a steel mill in Iowa. According to the White House, the project would support 6,000 construction jobs and 1,750 permanent jobs in Iowa, with steelmaking beginning in 2030. Trump called it a tremendous investment in American manufacturing. The rollout comes just over a month before Election Day. Iowa has competitive races on the ballot for governor as well as U.S. House and Senate. If completed, the project would mark the second major industrial development in Lee County after the Iowa Fertilizer Company plant opened in Weaver in 2017. Lee County along the Mississippi River is home to about 32,000 people. It has an elevated poverty rate compared with the rest of the state, and its population has declined by nearly 10% since 2010. What this does is to change the economic trajectory of this region, said Republican Governor Kim Reynolds, who joined Trump in the Oval Office. It's one of the most depressed regions of Iowa. Mesabi Metallics is owned by Essar Group, an Indian conglomerate. It recently began operations at a mine in northeast Minnesota's Iron Range, the region's first new mine in 50 years. Through innovation and new technologies, Mesabi Metallics Integrated Steel Complex in Iowa will be one of the most efficient and environmentally friendly facilities in the world, the company said in a news release. The mine is projected to produce about 7 million tons of direct reduction grade iron ore pellets annually. Those pellets can be used to create a high-grade iron product known as direct reduced iron. Companies can process DRI ore in electric arc furnaces known as mini mills, which emit much less carbon than blast furnaces. They now produce about 70% of all steel in the United States. Asked whether the deal is contingent on state tax credits, Commerce Secretary Howard Lutnick said, "I think this deal is done." Trump promised, "The people in Iowa are going to be the best people you've ever had to work with." Legislative leaders and candidates for governor said September 28th are looking forward to learning more about the deal and any state tax incentives that will go toward the project. Reynolds is not seeking re-election this year, meaning that whoever is elected, Democrat Rob Sand or Republican Zach Lahn, will inherit ownership of the project to some degree. On the campaign trail, both have expressed the need for Iowa to negotiate better deals on behalf of taxpayers when it comes to giving out tax incentives to out-of-state companies. It would be very important to include stair-step goals that are required to be met before public funds are given, Sand told the editorial board at the Des Moines Register. That's just in general, right? You want to make sure that the commitments are being met by any negotiating partner before you end up doing anything that costs taxpayers anything. Republican Lahn told the Register in a statement that the question is about what Iowans get in return for incentives. Starship's orbital breakthrough brings the Moon and Mars goals closer, by Eric Legata. The major milestone comes as tech mogul Elon Musk's commercial spaceflight company races to have the world's largest rocket ready for routine service potentially before 2026 comes to an end. Standing more than 400 feet tall when fully stacked, Starship is not only historically large and powerful, but is also crucial to both SpaceX and NASA. For SpaceX, Starship has been tasked with expanding the company's internet satellite network while potentially taking the first humans to Mars. And for NASA, Starship is among the vehicles due to transport its astronauts to the lunar surface in the years ahead. The orbital milestone comes after all 13 of Starship's previous test flights since 2023 were limited to suborbital space. The flight also saw Starship carry Starlink satellites to orbit, marking the first revenue-generating mission for a spacecraft still under development. SpaceX's massive Starship rocket launched September 28th from the company's Starbase headquarters in Texas, near the U.S.-Mexico border. After providing the initial burst of thrust at liftoff, the 236-foot lower stage Super Heavy booster separated from the upper section for a water landing in the Gulf of Mexico, renamed in the United States under executive order as the Gulf of America. The 171-foot upper stage, designated as Ship 41, then went on to reach orbit. The test flight was scheduled to last 10 hours, but was reduced to 3 after one of Starship's 3 main engines shut down prematurely during the ascent. The spacecraft was able to deorbit through Earth's atmosphere for a splashdown in a designated landing zone in the Pacific Ocean. Landing in a nose-up position, The vehicle, which SpaceX had no plans of recovering, was engulfed in flames as it tipped onto its side, igniting in a large fireball. NASA Administrator Jared Isaacman congratulated SpaceX on the orbital milestone in a post on X. "Gorgeous launch, getting shipped to orbit and managing every step in a safe, responsible, and especially inspirational way," he wrote. SpaceX is developing the rocket to be a fully reusable transportation system, meaning both the rocket and vehicle can return to the ground for additional missions. Musk's vision has long been for Starship to be an interplanetary vehicle that takes humans to Mars, where they can establish a self-sustaining colony. While the world's richest man has indicated that SpaceX will focus on building a lunar city first, the company has already announced a human-led expedition to Mars orbit, though it has not set a target date. SpaceX is also under contract with NASA to develop a lunar lander configuration of its Starship known as the Human Landing System to ferry astronauts to the moon under the U.S. Space Agency's Artemis program. But now that Starship

process that requires two starships equipped with docking adapters to meet in orbit to transfer propellant, and having an upper stage capable of returning to the launch site, similar to how SpaceX has already demonstrated the ability for the Super Heavy booster to return and be caught by giant mechanical arms known as chopsticks on the launch pad. 25,000 bottles of blood pressure medication recalled nationwide by Greta Cross. More than 25,000 bottles of blood pressure medication have been recalled for improper dissolution, which can impact the effectiveness of the drug. Inventure Healthcare Limited, based in India, has issued two recalls for more than 25,000 bottles of chlorothalidone tablets because the medication failed dissolution specifications, according to the FDA. This means the medication does not dissolve or break down at the correct speed in the body, which can affect how the active ingredient is absorbed. Chlorothalidone is a diuretic or water pill that reduces the amount of water and salt in the body by increasing urine flow, which helps to lower blood pressure, according to the Mayo Clinic. Inventure Healthcare released an initial recall for the blood pressure medications on June the 5th, affecting over 11,000 bottles. The company released a secondary recall for over 13,000 bottles on September the 3rd. The FDA has identified both recalls as Class 2, which reflects a situation in which use of or exposure to a violative product may cause temporary or medically reversible adverse health consequences, or where the probability of serious adverse health consequences is remote. The recall affects Inventure Healthcare Limited's 25 milligram chlorothalidone tablets sold in 100 and 1,000 tablet bottles. The tablets expire in April 2027, and the batch codes for the recalled tablets are RISA24001, RISB24002, and RISA24002. The recall numbers as posted by the FDA are D0610-2026 and D0852-2026. If you own the recalled medication, first contact your healthcare provider for medical guidance. The FDA also says that specifically for Class 2 and 3 recalls, consumers can generally continue taking the medicine unless the recalling company provides other instructions. In some instances, stopping your medicine may be more harmful to your health than continuing to take the recalled medicine. Talk to your doctor or pharmacist if you have questions or concerns about your medicine, the agency advises. Cancer stole from me, but here's what I gained. An opinion writer, Susie Wiles. Fighting cancer is brutal and unrelenting. From the moment you wake in the morning, sometimes even while you sleep, it occupies the conscious and subconscious mind. Treatment, side effects, test results, is the treatment working? What is the prognosis? What comes next? Even the strongest mind can be overtaken by it. At times, mine was. When a person fighting cancer also has a demanding job, two all-consuming forces collide. Fighting for your health while remaining fully committed to your work can feel impossible. I learned that determination and perhaps some measure of mind over matter can make room for both. The balance was not easy. There were days when strength just meant fighting the disease with all I had. Other days, strength meant getting out of bed, getting dressed, and walking into the office to do one of the most demanding jobs imaginable. Most days I carried the full weight of both. The approach I took will not be right or possible for everyone. I have profound respect and empathy for every person enduring treatment for this disease. It drains you physically, mentally, emotionally, and spiritually. For me, work provided something critically important, a mission larger than myself. Cancer can make your world very small. It can reduce life to chemotherapy appointments, blood tests, scans, medications, and side effects. Even surrounded by family and friends, cancer can be desperately lonely. There's a temptation to measure each day by how sick you feel. I worked hard not to let breast cancer become the center of everything. Instead, I directed as much of my energy as I could towards doing my job. People depended on me to be strong and clear-eyed, and I was determined not to let them down. Work didn't make the cancer disappear from my mind, but it reminded me I was still myself.

0: and that my life was about more than my disease, and that people were watching. Would she be able to lead, be consumed by her illness, be less effective? Cancer robs you, at least temporarily. It took some of my stamina, mobility, and on certain days, my focus. I could not always be everywhere I wanted or needed to be. That's precisely why an exceptional team, united by trust and committed to excellence, was indispensable. It must be a cohesive group whose members trust one another, anticipate one another's needs, carry on when necessary, and remain focused on common purpose. I trusted our team would be tested when I was less than my healthy self. It was. Throughout my fight with cancer, a talented, hard-working, and deeply devoted team inside the White House made all the difference. People stepped forward without hesitation, filled every gap, carried additional weight, and never allowed me to feel I was carrying this burden alone. I will never be able to repay them. I'm blessed with two compassionate and wonderful daughters who traveled every step of this road with me. My extended family and dear friends surrounded me with encouragement, love, prayers, and countless offers of help, for which I'm grateful. The same is true of the remarkable people responsible for my medical care. They carried me through this journey with medical expertise, compassion, honesty, patience, and constant encouragement. They gave me superb medical care, but also emotional strength, reassurance, candor, and friendship, and carried me towards health. So here I am following successful surgery with pathology showing no residual cancer. I am indeed cancer-free. It was a difficult road because chemotherapy is, in a word, a bitch. Chemotherapy tested me in ways I could never have anticipated. The next stage will require a serious commitment to rebuilding what treatment took from me, but rebuilding is a challenge I welcome because it reminds me I've come through the hardest part. I share this experience in the hope it might help even one person going through treatment understand this. Cancer does not have to take away who you are. I am grateful to everyone who has helped. Susan Wiles is President Donald Trump's chief of staff. Also an opinion, big AI is begging to be regulated, and that should worry you, by Dace POTUS. Anthropic CEO Dario Amodei recently published an essay calling, surprisingly, for a slowdown of US and global development of artificial intelligence. The most effective method of pacing is via regulation that targets all US frontier AI companies, as that covers even those who are unwilling to cooperate voluntarily, Amodei wrote. More surprising still, several of AI's most influential figures, including OpenAI CEO Sam Altman and ex-CEO Elon Musk, agreed, backing increased AI regulation. Americans should be wary whenever business leaders call for a regulation of their own industry. AI regulation is exactly what the big companies need to stay on top. Why would several of America's biggest AI developers suddenly call for their own industry to face tougher regulation? Navigating new regulatory frameworks would surely add costs to their businesses. One possible answer, the one most lawmakers and media figures have latched onto, is fear. A rise in incidents in which AI models concealed their intentions or acted independently of instructions has fueled that explanation. The rationale is that AI development hit an inflection point where developers realized the peril of what they'd created and decided to speak out. The other explanation is that American AI fears have driven the political climate into one prime for regulation. AI developers, savvy as they are, might have realized that if regulation is imminent, they are better off having a hand in it to steer it towards being as favorable as possible to them. Complexity is a subsidy. The more regulated an industry is, the harder it is for smaller companies to navigate the legal framework surrounding their business environment. Large companies could ordinarily handle this burden with their armies of lawyers and overwhelming capital advantage. Small companies run into problems with scaling up to high regulatory burdens. Regulation allows larger companies to grow their advantage, either by blocking disruptors out of the market or letting incumbents swallow them up once they hit the wall. Research from the Cato Institute shows that when Europe imposed new data protection regulations on tech companies in 2018, investment in small firms fell by 36%, while large companies gained market share. Overall, innovation slowed, with new app creation dropping by a third. But not everyone in the AI industry shares Amodi's fears. NVIDIA CEO Jensen Huang has been openly critical of the panic. "The fact this is going to be the end of humanity, it's complete nonsense," he said in July. "The fact this is going to destroy half the American jobs is complete nonsense." The red flag should be clear. Rather than pursue a voluntary slowdown, something America's major companies could do at any time, the industry's top CEOs have called on the government to regulate them instead. To his credit, Modi does raise voluntary measures through his essay, but he worries that some companies will be unwilling to cooperate voluntarily and thus must be forced to comply. The motive could be ensuring industry-wide compliance. It could just as easily be locking in market share against future challengers. "What better way to create demand than to create a problem?" Huang said September the 10th. "Who doesn't want their market to be hysterical about their product and line up around the corner for it?" Major AI stocks have continued to rise even amid the spike in fears and regulatory threat. Perhaps another sign that the threat of regulation won't hurt the large companies much at all. An American AI slowdown is China's dream. Whatever doomsday scenario could stem from America's AI developments is unlikely to be avoided, regardless of how we act, given China's own aggressive AI push. And while the United States panics, China stays focused on its goal of dominance on artificial intelligence. We cannot allow China to seize it. An international pact, as Modi's essay suggests, appears unlikely, and it's even less likely China would honor one. China is deeply skeptical of any American deal, and for good reason. Would we trust a deal that China insists would be in both our interests to actually be fair? Burdening the AI industry with regulation is one surefire way to hold companies back from building the keys to the future. American companies should be incentivized to innovate, not only from the positive pressure, but also from the threat of smaller companies making their own breakthroughs. A free market laboratory of innovation benefits America at large. Large companies would love nothing more than government boxing out their competition. And in this case, so would China. Dace Potas, a law student, is an opinion columnist for USA Today. And that's all we have time for today with the USA Today. I hope you all stay safe and well. I will be reading for you again in about another 3 weeks as I'll be going on vacation. Stay well and take care. Goodbye.
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2: Here's the forecast for the Boston and South Shore area on the Talking Information Center from the National Weather Service. For today, partly sunny, temperatures near 70. Overnight, mostly cloudy, temperatures in the mid-50s. Thursday, mostly cloudy, turning sunny, temperatures near 80. The sun rose this morning at 6:40, setting this evening at 6:27. 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
4: 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On this Wednesday, September 30th, 2026, I'm your volunteer reader, Dennis McDonald, and here are your headlines. Iran's Revolutionary Guard urges U.S. voters to take back control from Trump. Iran's Islamic Revolutionary Guard Corps is urging Americans to take back control from President Donald Trump, directly appealing to U.S. voters as the administration's war against Tehran enters its seventh calendar month. In a lengthy open letter addressed to the American people, the IRGC accused Trump of pursuing a war that has failed to achieve its objectives and called on Americans to oppose his policies ahead of the November midterm elections. You are the ones who empower, with your votes, those who make decisions in your name, the letter says, according to published excerpts. Take back control, it urges. The extraordinary appeal comes as the United States continues its military and economic pressure campaign against Iran while seeking to force Tehran to make concessions on its nuclear program and other security issues. The Associated Press reported Tuesday that the IRGC spokesman also urged Americans to protest Trump and said his Middle East policies had failed. The comments came as Washington announced another round of sanctions targeting individuals and entities accused of supporting Iran's military supply chain. The Revolutionary Guard letter seeks to distinguish the Iranian government's hostility toward the United States from its message to ordinary Americans. We share the same pain, the letter says. It portrays American voters as victims of policies being carried out in their name and urges them to challenge the administration through political action. The letter also addresses one of the most recognizable slogans associated with the Iranians' revolutionary government, Death to America. Death to America is a prayer for the eradication of the diabolical ruling elite whose seat of power is the White House, the letter says, according to the published text. The statement comes after months of U.S. and Israeli military action against Iran, including strikes aimed at Iranian military and nuclear facilities. Iran has continued to resist U.S. demands while the conflict has disrupted energy markets and placed the Strait of Hormuz at the center of the confrontation. The Strait is one of the world's most important energy choke points, and efforts to reopen secure the waterway have become a major component of diplomatic discussions involving Iran, the United States, and Gulf nations. The Trump administration has also pursued an aggressive economic campaign against Tehran, imposing sanctions intended to restrict Iran's access to revenue and weaken the network supporting its military capabilities. Washington has maintained that its pressure campaign is intended to prevent Iran from obtaining a nuclear weapon and to address broader threats imposed by the Iranian regime and its military and proxy network. Iran, meanwhile, has portrayed the United States campaign as an attack on its sovereignty and has repeatedly rejected Trump's demands. The IRGC letter claims that the United States and Israel failed to achieve any of their declared objectives, according to published excerpts, while portraying Iran's ability to continue resisting as evidence that the campaign has not produced the outcome Washington sought. The letter's direct appeal to American voters represents an unusual effort by Iran's military establishment to insert itself into the U.S. domestic political debate. Its timing is particularly notable because the United States is approaching the 2026 midterm elections, when control of Congress will be contested. The IRGC is the military force created after Iran's 1979 Islamic Revolution and operates separately from Iran's conventional military. It has major influence over Iran's security policy and has played a central role in the country's regional military operations. The United States designated the IRGC as a foreign terrorist organization in 2019. Iran's appeal to American voters comes as the Trump administration continues to insist that its campaign against Tehran is designed to protect U.S. national security and prevent Iran from obtaining a nuclear weapon. The administration has also maintained pressure on Iran through sanctions, while diplomatic efforts over the conflict and the future of the Strait of Hormuz have continued. The IRGC letter, nevertheless, frames the confrontation in explicitly political terms, telling Americans that the power to change U.S. policy ultimately rests with the voters. "We share the same pain," the letter says, as it calls on Americans to take back control. Next, we have IRS draft citizenship question for 2027 tax returns. The Trump administration is considering adding a citizenship and work authorization question to next year's federal tax return, while separately proposing rules that could restrict access to the full value of several tax credits for some immigrants who are legally allowed to live and work in the United States. A draft of Form 1040 released by the Internal Revenue Service this month asks filers to check yes or no to this question. At the time you file your return, are you and your spouse, if filing jointly, a U.S. citizen, U.S. national, or an alien lawfully authorized to work in the United States? The administration says the question will help ensure tax benefits go to people eligible under the law, reports the New York Times on Tuesday. But several tax and immigration experts say it is unclear why the IRS needs the information. Many tax credits already require a valid Social Security number, which screens out undocumented immigrants who are not authorized to work. The IRS doesn't need this information to administer the tax law, said Nina Olson, a former IRS official who leads the Center for Taxpayer Rights. "The only reason you have that attestation is to deter people." The question has reviewed concerns about the agency sharing taxpayer information with immigration authorities. Last year, the IRS provided U.S. Immigration and Customs Enforcement with addresses it had on file for about 47,000 people. Federal law tightly limits access to tax return information, and several courts have blocked the IRS from sharing bulk taxpayer data with ICE. The proposed question, even if it could not legally be used to help detain or deport people, may revive fears that tax records could be used for immigration enforcement. Undocumented immigrants pay tens of billions of dollars each year in federal income and payroll taxes, as well as local taxes. People without valid Social Security numbers can file federal returns using an individual taxpayer identification number. The IRS has not routinely ask taxpayers about their immigration status and has generally encouraged U.S. residents to file. The proposed question comes as the Treasury Department advances separate rules that could reduce the value of four tax credits for some immigrants. The Earned Income Tax Credit, Child Tax Credit, Adoption Tax Credit, and American Opportunity Tax Credit, which helps cover education costs. Tax credits reduced the amount of tax owed. Refundable credits can also result in a payment to a filer whose credit is larger than the tax owed. For example, someone who receives a $1,000 refundable credit but owes $200 in taxes could receive the remaining $800 as a payment. The Treasury proposal would, for the first time, classify the refundable portion of the credits as a federal public benefit. That would make it subject to eligibility rules in the 1996 law rather than the requirements Congress set for the credits. Under current tax law, three of the four credits are already limited to people who, with work-authorized Social Security numbers. The adoption credit is available to a broader group. The Treasury proposal would instead require recipients to meet the 1996 law's definition of a qualified alien. That definition excludes some immigrants who are authorized to work and have Social Security numbers, including recipients of Deferred Action for Childhood Arrivals, or DACA, people with work or student visas, and some people with temporary protected status. Green card holders generally meet the definition. This isn't about undocumented immigrants, no matter how much they advertise it as such, said Margaret Crandall Hollick, a researcher at the Tax Policy Center. This is about going after people who are allowed to be here and allowed to work here. The Form 1040 question does not ask whether a filer is a qualified alien. The category used in the Treasury proposal. The IRS has also released a draft of a separate form that asks directly whether a person meets that definition. A Treasury representative said the question would provide the IRS with important and necessary information to ensure tax benefits go to eligible recipients, but did not address questions about the proposed change. Next, we have 60 million kids to get Trump accounts automatically by Jim Mishler. The Treasury Department will automatically create Trump accounts for more than 60 million children who don't have one, beginning on or about October 1st, under rules released Tuesday that end the requirement for parents and guardians to sign up. The temporary rules issued with the Internal Revenue Service and set for publication Wednesday in the Federal Register covers children under 18 who have a Social Security number. Treasury said it will keep enrolling eligible children periodically, adding about 2 million accounts a year as newborns arrive. The program's official website declares the American dream starts now and promotes long-term financial security for millions of kids through the official Trump Accounts application on the Apple and Google App Stores. Automatic accounts go only to children for whom no one has already filed to open an account. The automatic step does not trigger the $1,000 government deposit for children born from 2025 through 2028. The rule says the Treasury Secretary cannot make that election, so parents must still request it. Automatic accounts can receive only the $1,000 deposit and contributions from governments and nonprofits. To add family money or employer contributions, a parent or guardian must claim the account through a Treasury app or website, verifying identity and legal authority over the child's finances. The Wall Street Journal reported that the rules do not fully spell out our parents will claim the accounts. Once claimed, accounts can take up to $5,000 a year, including up to $2,500 from employers. The money is invested in low-cost index funds of mostly U.S. stocks and generally cannot be withdrawn before the year the child turns 18. The rules show about 5.6 million electronic sign-up forms have been processed by July 30th, compared with an estimated 73.4 million eligible children. Only about 10,000 came from households reporting no income, which include 8.6 million eligible children. The automatic accounts also extend the reach of large donations such as Michael and Susan Dell's foundations, $6.2 billion pledge for children born from 2016 through 2024. In zip codes with median household income below $150,000. Donors may also give publicly traded stock, which generally must be held 5 years. Next, we have U.S. ban on $1 billion worth of Canadian imports goes into effect. U.S.-Canadian relations, already tense, are likely to deteriorate further after the United States went ahead early Tuesday with a decision to ban nearly $1 billion worth of Canadian imports, including alcoholic beverages, dairy products, and motorcycles. The ban amounts to barely a ripple in the $880 billion of the two-way annual trade between two northern neighbors. It marks another ratcheting up of President Donald Trump's second term trade war with America's longtime ally and trading partner. The import ban certainly won't do anything to help the trade tensions between the United States and Canada, said trade attorney Patrick Childress, a partner at Holland & Knight and a former U.S. trade official. The latest sparring began over the summer when Trump reached back to a Great Depression law to impose 50% tariffs on about $20 billion worth of Canadian imports, charging that Canada discriminates against U.S. dairy, auto, and alcoholic beverage producers. Canada promptly counterpunched with tariffs of 15%, 25%, and 50%, matching U.S. import dollar for dollar. To punish Canada for retaliating against its tariffs, Trump decided to ban a list of Canadian products effective 12:01 a.m. Eastern Time on Tuesday. The economic impact is likely to be minimal. Childress noted that the products on the banned list were already facing Trump's tariffs. For a lot of these goods, the 50% was already acting as a de facto ban by making importation from Canada into the United States uneconomical, he said. Jacob Jensen, director of the trade policy at the center-right American Action Forum think tank, calculates that the ban will cover $967 million worth of Canadian imports, based on 2025 numbers. Of that, 87% would be alcoholic beverages that the U.S. targeted because some Canadian provinces, responding to Trump's provocations by banning U.S. booze from store shelves. Also banned are some dairy products, including the milk byproduct whey. The two countries have long clashed over Canada's attempts to protect its dairy industry from foreign competition by imposing hefty tariffs once dairy imports have exceeded a quota. The ban also covers motorcycles, Bombardier Recreational Products, BRP, in Quebec, confirmed that its three-wheel Can-Am Spyder and Canyon motorcycles will be excluded from importation into the U.S. But BRP said the impact likely won't be felt until next year because it has completed most production and shipments for the current season. This marks yet another escalation in the trade war that may result in further retaliation on the Canadian side. Jensen said. He expects Canadian exporters and U.S. importers impacted by these bans will be highly motivated to demand that trade officials on both sides find some way to reach a resolution of the whole ordeal. The impasse imperils efforts to renew the U.S.-Mexico-Canada agreement, a North American trade pact Trump pressured America's neighbors into accepting in his first term, in which he once declared the most modern, up-to-date, and balanced trade agreement in the history of our country. The deal allowed most goods to cross North American borders duty-free. But since returning to the White House last year, Trump has announced a series of tariffs that have clouded the future of trade in the region. Trump has directed most of his ire at Canada. He is openly seeking to pull Canadian manufacturing south. And he has inflamed public opinion in Canada by repeatedly suggesting that the country become America's 51st state. Canadian Prime Minister Mark Carney came to power last year on a promise to stand up to Trump. In addition to retaliating against Trump's tariffs, China is the only other country to do so, with very different results. Carney has sought to reduce Canada's reliance on the United States, which last year accounted for more than 70% of Canadian exports. There is now a price to be paid for access to the United States market, Carney said earlier this month. The Canadian Prime Minister wants to double Canada's non-U.S. trade over the next decade. Carney has embraced the prospect of Canada becoming the European Union's first associate member. And he said last week that the trade negotiations with India are making good progress and that the two countries are aiming to conclude talks by the G20 summit in mid-December. Carney also broke with the U.S. earlier this year, striking a deal with China to allow a limited number of Chinese electric vehicles into Canada at a sharply reduced tariff in exchange for China lowering tariffs on Canadian canola. We take note of the coming into force of the administration's previously announced trade measures, said Gabriel Brunet, a spokesman for Canada-U.S. Trade Minister Dominic LeBlanc. Our first priority remains on protecting and supporting Canadian workers, farmers, families, and businesses from these unjustified actions. Our core focus is on what we can control, building strength at home, diversifying our partnerships abroad, and building Canada strong for all Canadians. Trump expressed confidence that Canadians would cave in. They're going to come in and they're going to say, "Sir, we are sorry," he told reporters Monday. They've treated the United States very, very badly. I think a deal will be made, but it's going to be fair. Trade attorney Childress said the standoff is likely to continue for months, not weeks. The import bans and the tariffs so far probably won't cause enough economic upheaval to force either party back to the negotiating table, he said. Next, we have Hegseth to cut 20% of generals and admirals by James Morley. Secretary of War Pete Hegseth is preparing to announce a 20% reduction in positions designated for generals and admirals, the latest step in the Trump administration's sweeping effort to reshape the military's leadership, personnel policies, and readiness standards. The reductions, expected to be announced Wednesday during Hegseth's State of the Force address at Marine Corps Base Quantico, Virginia, will affect senior leadership positions across the Army, Navy, and Air Force. Some positions are expected to be eliminated, while others could be downgraded. with the services reportedly directed to implement the changes by January 1st, 2027. The move builds on Hegseth's earlier effort to thin the military's upper ranks. In May 2025, he ordered a minimum 20% reduction in four-star positions and National Guard general officers, along with at least a 10% reduction in the overall number of generals and admirals. Hegseth has argued that eliminating what he considers redundant headquarters positions will move resources closer to the troops and streamline decision-making. The leadership shakeup is one component of a much broader Pentagon overhaul under President Donald Trump and Hegseth. The administration has moved to eliminate diversity, equity, and inclusion programs and has prohibited military instruction involving DEI, critical race theory, and what it describes as gender ideology. Policies and administration has characterized as distractions from combat readiness and merit-based force. Hegseth has also made physical fitness, grooming, and body composition requirements central to his effort to restore what he calls the military's warrior ethos. Pentagon directives have tightened enforcement of fitness and body composition requirements, with Hegseth arguing that troops who continually meet only minimum standards should not remain in the force. The changes have generated pushback, including from some Republican lawmakers, particularly over the removal of senior officers and force restructuring. House Armed Services Committee Chairman Mike Rogers, Republican of Alabama, and Senate Armed Services Committee Chairman Roger Wicker, Republican of Mississippi, have previously warned against significant changes to the military's warfighting structure without consultation with combat commanders, the Joint Staff, and Congress, saying such moves could undermine U.S. deterrence. At least 20 generals, admirals, and senior civilian defense officials have been fired or departed their posts by early September, according to CBS News. Critics have questioned whether the personnel changes risk politicizing military leadership, while Hegseth has maintained that senior commanders must be aligned with the administration's emphasis on lethality, accountability, and readiness. The Pentagon overhaul is unfolding alongside a notable improvement in military recruiting. During the Biden administration, the services collectively missed their recruiting goals by roughly 41,000 in fiscal 2023. By February 2025, every active duty service was meeting or exceeding its year-to-date recruitment target, and the Army, Navy, and Air Force ultimately reached their fiscal 2025 recruiting targets months ahead of schedule. Pentagon officials have pointed to the recruiting strength as encouraging, while the Defense Department's Inspector General has cautioned that longer-term problems remain, including a shrinking pool of eligible young Americans and persistently low interest in military service. The recruiting numbers, therefore, provide a broader backdrop to Hegseth's efforts. The Pentagon entered the Trump administration already recovering from the severe recruiting difficulties of 2022 and 2023, while the new leadership has sought to sustain that rebound as it imposes tougher standards and reorganizes the force. Hegseth's planned reduction in senior officers represents another test of whether the administration can shrink military bureaucracy while preserving command capability and readiness. Next, we have news outlets seek court block on White House ban. Three news outlets that President Donald Trump barred from the White House grounds this month asked a federal court to block the ban until the case is resolved. CNN, MS Now, and Politico say the administration has persisted in unpredictability and inconsistently implementing its ban, despite a judge's restraining order, including selectively barring CNN from White House pool duties. The White House's words and actions leave little doubt that it will immediately reinstitute a complete ban of CNN, MS Now, and Politico if allowed the opportunity. Lawyers for CNN, MS Now, and Politico wrote in a filing late Monday, "Because the ban is an unlawful assault on the most fundamental First Amendment freedoms and will inflict irreparable harm on plaintiffs and the public, if not restrained, this court should preliminarily enjoin its enforcement pending the resolution of this case," the filing said. It was the latest development in the dispute between the Trump administration and the news media during the second term of his presidency. It has been a contentious relationship that has raised multiple First Amendment questions, produced sanctions and restrictions on the White House and Pentagon, reporters, and led to several lawsuits that are winding their ways through the federal court system. A two-week temporary restraining order on Trump's ban of the three organizations issued by U.S. District Court Judge Timothy Kelly last week restored the outlet's White House access, but expires October 8th. The preliminary injunction requested in Monday's filing would extend the White House access until the case is finally resolved. In a statement emailed to the Associated Press immediately after the filing, the lead attorney for the three news outlets called the ban a blatant violation of First Amendment and due process. The president and his administration have continued to make clear that this ban has only one purpose, to punish reporting he doesn't like, said the lawyer Theodore J. Boutrous Jr. That's retaliation and viewpoint discrimination, pure and simple, Boutrous said. With the district court's temporary restraining order expiring this week, it is critical to ensure that the White House continues to be prevented from implementing this unconstitutional ban on the free press. The filing came a day after the Trump administration made clear it was not backing down from its contention that the sudden ban, which began September 19th, was justified. When it comes to the White House, it is the people's house, Attorney General Todd Blanche said on ABC on Sunday, invoking the argument the administration has made since the beginning. It is a privilege and not a right to be there. Monday's 42-page filing reiterated many of the arguments that the news outlets made in the original lawsuit against Trump and the White House, filed 2 days after the reporters were banned. It also added mention of the White House broadcast pool rotation, which has become a point of dispute in the last few days between Trump and the media. The White House, it said, has persisted in unpredictability and inconsistently implementing its ban, including by barring CNN from fulfilling its role as designated television network pooler on September 26th, to the detriment of CNN, its fellow pool members, and ultimately the American public. When the ban was implemented, CNN was removed from its duties as part of the broadcast pool, which consists of the five main networks: CNN, ABC, CBS, NBC, and Fox News. In solidarity, the other networks decided to suspend the pool until CNN was allowed back in. On Friday, CNN was not allowed to cover the president with Chinese leader Xi Jinping at the National Archives. But on on Saturday, the White House banned the network from Air Force One, preventing it from covering Trump's trip to a college football game in Tennessee. The rest of the pool declined to provide a replacement in solidarity with CNN. Blanche defended the decision, too. The president has every right to decide who gets to fly on his plane, he said in the Sunday interview. He added that Trump was sick and tired of certain media outlets just refusing to report accurate news. He added that news coverage he described as misinformation about amounted to a national security issue. That is what is a national security problem, when you have complete misinformation coming out of the White House, he said. Kelly expressed skepticism about that argument in his ruling last week, granting the temporary restraining order against the White House ban. The court is skeptical that defendants' interest in safeguarding national security is the actual motivation for removal of access, Kelly wrote. His ruling did not directly address the TV pool rotation. In the new filing, the plaintiffs describe the important function the pool provides and make the case that it's an important part of the regular access to the president and his archives that the media has traditionally had and must be restored. It singles out the Air Force One case. CNN received no official communication from the White House explaining its exclusion, the filing says, because CNN was excluded and no replacement designated, no primary television network pool or accompany the president on the trip. For now, network and the pool have decided to address the ongoing dispute on a case-by-case basis, according to a person familiar with the pool's operations. Speaking on the condition of anonymity to give details of ongoing decisions. On Sunday, Fox covered a pool event. On Monday, NBC was covering the president in the Oval Office. CNN is not in the rotation until Thursday. If the network is again barred from pool event, the networks will decide together, presumably based on the newsworthiness of the situation, whether to provide a replacement or to refrain from coverage as they did previously. The issues at stake are difficult. On one hand, the networks want to take a stand on behalf of press freedom and against what the views as efforts to intimidate coverage. On the other, media outlets have an obvious purpose of providing news to their audiences. There are a lot of good options, said David A. Schultz, director of Media Freedom and Information Access Clinic at Yale Law School. Should the White House continue to bar CNN, Schultz said, networks may choose to exert their market power and say, we're not going to play ball with you. The question, Schultz added, is, who's going to back down first? The networks may well feel like they're between a rock and a hard place, noted Ron Nell Anderson Jones, a law professor at the University of Utah. Capitulation might be perceived as abandonment of core components of press freedom, Anderson Jones said. But the practicalities of lengthy White House news blackouts are also complicated, and refusing to cover major news at the highest levels of government, it might itself feel like a failure to serve the goals of democracy. Next, we have Senator Paul to Newsmax. GOP faces triple whammy, by Jim Mishler. Senator Rand Paul, Republican of Kentucky, told Newsmax on Tuesday that Republicans have the most difficult policy argument to make because socialists promise free benefits while the GOP offers opportunity and freedom. On Ed Henry, The Big Take, Paul said that our argument has always been more difficult. They offer you a free car, a free lunch, a free college, free health care. And what Republicans are offering is so much better. But it's intangible. We're offering opportunity and freedom. The idea to practice your own religion, the idea to own a gun, the idea to be free from a government search. The Bill of Rights, he said. Asked whether socialists gaining power would drive the national debate higher, Paul said, they're telling you it's going to be free. It's not going to cost anything. Asked about Federal Reserve policy, Paul said that inflation is slower than it was under former Joe Biden. But what people have to remember, and I think that many Republicans are forgetting, is inflation is cumulative. So the 20% that your prices went up under Biden are still there, he said. And so if you make $50,000 a year now, and you made $50,000 a year 5 years ago, you are poor. Paul said inflation, the trade war, and the Iranian war, which he blamed for higher gasoline, higher diesel, and fertilizer costs, are a triple whammy. That's an affordability crunch. And if Republicans don't address it, I think they're going to have trouble in the election, he said. Asked whether Republicans can hold the Senate, Paul said, if you're in a battleground state and you're running for office, you need to tell people that the trade war with Canada is a mistake and you're opposed to it. You need to tell the people the Iran war needs to stop as soon as possible. If you can say that, and if you are sincere, I think you have a chance, he said. But Paul warned that in many of these states, where I see the numbers going the opposite way, if you just go out there and say, vote for me, the other people are worse, you know, they're socialists, and we're less socialist. I don't know if that's enough. In a social media post on Monday, Paul wrote that the far-left agenda of regulating everything and growing government will keep groceries and tax and gas expensive, then make them even worse. Next, we have Jack Smith defends Trump prosecutions at Senate hearing. Former special counsel Jack Smith forcefully defended his prosecutions of President Donald Trump and his investigative tactics, pushing back against repeated Republican efforts to paint him and his team as partisan political operators during a Senate hearing Tuesday that divided along familiar party lines. The hearing came as Republicans have pushed for Smith to himself be prosecuted and offered a forum for them to assail him for what they contended were politicized prosecutions that unfolded at the height of the 2024 presidential race. Democrats rallied to Smith's defense, eliciting testimony about the legal and factual basis for the criminal cases against the then candidate and decreeing the Trump administration's firing of prosecutors involved in the investigations. Smith, for his part, defended his work in an hours-long Senate Judiciary Committee hearing, the latest congressional effort to revisit federal cases that accused Trump of conspiring to overturn the results of the 2020 race and of hoarding classified documents at his Mar-a-Lago estate in Florida. Both were abandoned after Trump's 2024 election win. Anybody who has worked with me or knows me during the course of my career knows that I would not let politics play a role. And I would just add that if you knew the people I worked with, they would not either, Smith said. He lamented that he called an unprecedented assault on the rule of law and sweeping terminations of his team that he said had deprived the government of crucial expertise and made the country less safe. That has never happened in my career. I have never seen anything remotely like it in any Republican or Democrat administration, he said. The testimony did nothing to appease Smith's reputation critic, Republican critics, who during the hearing described him as a villain and a dirtbag, worse than former President Richard Nixon. They even accused him of perjuring himself about his attendance at an out-of-town basketball game that appeared to be a misunderstanding over a team name. Smith was pressed anew by Republican senators about his team's access to cell phone records of GOP lawmakers as prosecutors investigated Trump's effort to reverse his loss to Democrat Joe Biden. The prosecutors issued subpoenas for the phone records of numerous Republican

outside the U.S. Capitol. Smith has said that such subpoenas are commonplace in investigations and were necessary in this instance to understand the scope of the conspiracy between Trump and his Republican allies. The subpoenas, he said Tuesday, provide powerful corroborating evidence that Trump and his alleged co-conspirators sought to exploit the violence of the day by invoking it and try to further delay a congressional certification of Biden's win. They were taking the fact that the law enforcement officers had been assaulted at this institution and using that to seek to delay the proceedings further in the violation of law, Smith said. The data at issue are known as toll records, which reveal the date, length, and time of phone calls between two parties, but not the content of the communications. Nonetheless, the revelation that Smith's team secretly obtained the records has animated Republican lawmakers, who consider its proof of overreach by the Biden administration, Justice Department, and the hard-charging prosecutor it picked to be special counsel. Several Republicans said the tactics were a breach of the speech and debate constitution protection, shielding lawmakers from prosecutorial scrutiny for their legislative actions. Smith denied that that was the case, and said that he had received approval from the Justice Department's elite public integrity section. In July, the Republican chairman of the House Judiciary Committee, Representative Jim Jordan of Ohio, referred Smith to the Justice Department for potential prosecution on allegations he lied at a previous hearing about his collection of records, something Smith's attorneys have vigorously disputed. "I stand by my testimony before the House of Representatives," Smith said Tuesday. "I will not be silenced by the continued threats of prosecution from the president and others." Smith was appointed by then-Attorney General Merrick Garland to lead investigations into Trump's efforts to reverse his election loss and Trump's retention of classified documents. Smith abandoned the prosecutions after Trump's 2024 win, citing Justice Department options that sitting presidents cannot be federally indicted. Republicans on the committee repeatedly confronted him in a hearing that frequently involved interpartisan sniping and name-calling. They sought to cast the prosecution as a political fishing expedition, accusing Trump of bending ordinary procedures in pursuit of Trump. The Smith election case ultimately wasn't just about Trump. The Republican Senator Chuck Grassley of Iowa, the chairman of the committee, it was about partisan agents and prosecutors mapping out the Republican apparatus. During one tense exchange, Republican Senator John Kennedy grew exasperated as he pressed Smith on whether the Biden White House instructed the Justice Department to prosecute Trump. Smith said he had no idea about that, and that the decision to prosecute Trump was his own. In an effort to show Smith was being evasive, Kennedy asked Smith whether he believed in the Tooth Fairy and the Easter Bunny. Smith said no. "You make me want to throw up in my mouth," Kennedy told Smith as he concluded his line of questioning. In another notable moment, Republican Senator Eric Schmidt accused Smith of traveling to Atlanta and attending a game for the city's NBA team, the Hawks, in February 2024, while Fulton County District Attorney Fannie Willis was facing scrutiny for her romantic relationship with a special prosecutor.

0: in the Georgia 2020 election case. But it appeared the Missouri senator got his teams confused. After appearing perplexed by the question and denying any travel to Georgia, Smith revealed that the contest he had actually attended was an Iowa Hawkeyes women's basketball game in Maryland. Schmidt appeared unbowed. "You may think you're a hero in this story, but let me tell you something. You're the villain," he said. "You will go down as a total dirtbag." Senator Dick Durbin of Illinois and top Democrat of the committee accused Republicans of spreading baseless conspiracy theories about Smith's investigations in an effort to whitewash the history of Trump's election loss and the subsequent attack on the U.S. Capitol. President Donald Trump demonstrated a wanton disdain for the laws of the United States, the will of the people, and our national security, Durbin said. The aspersions cast on Mr. Smith nonstop are pretty personal and political. They are nothing but a smokescreen to distract from the president's own clear, unlawful conduct.
1: Next we have, overseas travel to U.S. plunges 11.8% in August, by Jim Thomas. Overseas visits to the United States fell 11.8% in August from a year earlier, deepening a summer slump despite the World Cup, according to Commerce Department figures reported by travel news outlet Skift. The National Travel and Tourism Office, the Commerce Department unit that tracks foreign arrivals, counted close to 3.1 million overseas visitors in August, Skift reported, leaving arrivals down 5.8% year-to-date. Skift's earlier report showed the slide widening each month this summer. Arrivals fell 1.8% in June and declined 7% in July to just over 3 million. Canadian travel, tracked separately, rose 8.8% in August, but remains far below the 2024 levels. Visitor numbers for the World Cup, which the United States co-hosted with Canada and Mexico, fell short of expectations, Skift reported. Jeff Freeman, president and CEO of the U.S. Travel Association, a travel industry trade group, told Axios the United States is the only major country in the world losing visitation. Speaking to the New York Post, he said high travel costs, tariff and trade disputes, and false rumors among foreign travelers all contributed to decline, and that some stayed away due to inaccurate information, they will be detained. After travel executives met President Donald Trump at the White House, the association said on September 2nd that its next goal should be to reach 100 million international visitors per year by 2030. That compares with 68.3 million in 2025, according to Commerce Department figures that include visitors from Canada and Mexico. Trump posted September 4th that his administration is making it easier to visit and do business in the United States. Freeman called Trump's post on the subject a critical first step, the Post reported. Protecting funding for Brand USA, the organization Congress created in 2009, to market the United States to foreign travelers is another priority, Freeman said. The association says the One Big Beautiful Bill Act, the tax and spending law Trump signed July 4, 2025, cut Brand USA's federal funding from up to $100 million a year to $20 million. Freeman said it is not an appropriate time to cut money from an organization whose job is to encourage travel to the United States. Brand USA could also be used to dispel myths about travel to the United States, he said. Customs and Border Protection, part of the Department of Homeland Security, proposed last December, requiring tourists to apply for the electronic system for travel authorization, which eligible travelers using the visa waiver program generally must obtain before traveling to the United States, to provide 5 years of social media history. In May, the agency indicated it may narrow that to certain populations, Skiff reported. The requirement had not taken effect as of Tuesday, the Post reported, but Freeman said there is a belief that policy is already in place among many travelers, particularly in Northern Europe. Freeman told the paper that treating legal visitors as collateral damage is a lazy way to address illegal immigration. And lastly, for some health news, research reveals how coffee affects the gut and brain by Lynn C. Allison. Your morning coffee may be doing more than waking up your brain. New research suggests it also changes the trillions of microbes living in your gut, and those changes may be connected to mood, stress, and thinking. Researchers at the University of College Cork in Ireland studied how coffee affects the microbiota, gut-brain axis. The two-way communication network linking microorganisms in the digestive tract with the brain. The small study published in Nature Communications included 62 healthy adults aged 30 to 50, 31 who regularly drank 3 to 5 cups of coffee daily, and 31 who did not drink coffee. Researchers tracked participants' mood, cognition, stress, immune function, gut bacteria, and metabolites in stool and urine. At the beginning of the study, regular coffee drinkers had distinctly different gut microbes from non-coffee drinkers. They also showed greater impulsivity and emotional reactivity, while non-coffee drinkers performed better on memory tests. Researchers then had the regular coffee drinkers give up coffee for 2 weeks. Afterward, they were randomly assigned to drink either caffeinated or decaffeinated coffee for 3 weeks. When coffee was reintroduced, both groups reported lower perceived stress, depressive symptoms, and impulsivity compared with the end of the absence period. Those drinking caffeinated coffee also reported less anxiety and physiological distress and performed better on tests of sustained attention and mental processing. Decaffeinated coffee produced some different effects, suggesting that compounds in coffee other than caffeine may also influence the body and the brain. Well, that concludes today's reading of Newsmax on the Talking Information Center on this Wednesday, September 30th, 2026. I hope you enjoyed today's reading, and I hope you enjoy the rest of your day.
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5: 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Your reader is Christine Knapp. Episode 11, Nothing But Truffle, A Cookies and Chance Mystery Short Story by Catherine Bruns. Chapter 1. Hey, Sal. Josie Sullivan, my best friend and bakery partner, waved her arms at me. Mike is on the landline for you. I shut the door to the display case and went into the back room where Josie had been frosting her special chocolate champagne truffles. My cookie shop only carried them on special occasions. They looked so good that I had to control myself from inhaling one. Hello? Hi, Princess. How's my beautiful bride today? My husband's sexy voice sent a flash of heat through me, but at the same time, I couldn't resist a giggle. I'm doing great. The day's almost over, thank goodness. How's my handsome husband? Josie looked up from the mixing bowl and rolled her eyes. The lovebirds are at it again. Hey, we've only been married 4 months, I reminded her. We're still allowed to do the lovey-dovey talk. She grinned. Oh, please, I don't think that Rob and I ever did the lovey-dovey thing. Not even when we were only married for 4 days. I barked out a laugh. Josie and I had known each other since the age of 8, and one of the things I adored most about my friend was her no-nonsense attitude. At times she had a fiery temper that went well with her red hair. I'll bet that was your idea and not Rob's. Of course, Josie scoffed. Are we ready to ring in the new year in style? Mike asked. Our first New Year's Eve as a married couple. I sighed with contentment and glanced at the clock. 3:30. Josie and I were closing early today because of the holiday. Only a half hour to go. Did you want me to make something for dinner? Mike hesitated on the other end of the line. Why don't I pick up some takeout on the way home? What are you in the mood for? Chinese? This was his subtle way of telling me not to bother with dinner. My bakery, Sally Samples, had been in business for over a year, and with Josie's guidance, I had become a fairly decent baker. Desserts were one thing, but making an edible dinner for Mike and me to consume? That was a talent I hadn't quite mastered yet. Sure, Chinese sounds great. I'll pick up a bottle of champagne to go with it, Mike volunteered. We'll watch the ball drop, cozy up together in front of the fireplace, and then we'll make our own sparkle. My cheeks began to burn. I can't wait. See you in a little while. Mike's voice was soft. I love you, baby. Love you, too. I clicked off and stared dreamily into space. Josie waved a hand in front of me. Something tells me that tonight's the night. I forced myself back to reality. What are you talking about? Her blue eyes shone with mischief. You know darn well what I'm talking about. Maybe tonight you'll get started on that family you want so much. Josie didn't know it, but Mike and I have been trying for a baby since we'd married back in August. My 30th birthday was coming up this summer, and I wasn't getting any younger. I had wasted 10 years of my life on my first husband and would always regret the decision to marry him. No question about it, Colin Brown had been a mistake from the word go. Despite the fact that he had cheated on me and made my life miserable, I wasn't comfortable condemning the man. Colin had been murdered earlier this year, a fate that I wouldn't wish on my worst enemy. We can't wait to have kids, I said, but for tonight, I'm not worried about it. Mike and I have both been working nonstop. We haven't had much time for each other lately, so this is a chance to get caught up in each other's lives. Plus, we both have tomorrow off and can sleep in. Girlfriend, something tells me that you're going to need that sleep, Josie winked. I was about to lock the front door when my phone buzzed. I drew it out of my apron pocket and saw my mom's name on the screen. Hi, honey, she crooned into the phone. Guess what? Daddy and I are throwing a little get-together tonight, and of course, we want you and Mike to be there. I tried to control my groan. My parents always plan things at the last minute. They love to be spontaneous, but sometimes it proved exhausting for the entire family. Thanks, Mom, but Mike and I already have plans. My mother rambled on as if she hadn't heard me. Can you bring some of those delicious champagne truffle cookies? Oh, and some of our famous fortune cookies as well. Fortune cookies were the signature dessert of my bakery. They were homemade with vanilla chocolate on Nutella and covered in colorful sprinkles. The cookies were delicious, but it wasn't only the taste that drew people to them. Customers loved them because of the foreboding messages inside. In the past, there had been several occasions when the messages had come true, making me believe they could predict the future. Josie or I usually wrote out the fortunes, but if we were pressed for time, we bought them from a novelty store. The messages always had a way of fitting with the current situation, and customers often claimed they were magical. Despite Josie and Mike's skepticism, I wondered about this too. "Mom, I'm happy to drop some cookies off on the way home, but Mike and I don't feel much like partying tonight." There was a brief silence on the other end. "Oh, honey, it would mean so much to Daddy if you could be there. He's invited a couple of friends and wants the whole family to meet them." My father had friends? I adored him, but sometimes he was more successful scaring people away than befriending them. Dad had always been fascinated by death and everything related to it, while most people hated the topic. Who are these friends, and why are they available on New Year's Eve at the last minute? Mom cleared her throat. "Well, Daddy's invited several people, but so far only one has accepted. I guess this man is interested in advertising on his blog." It was difficult not to cringe. My father had retired from the railroad a few years back and had wasted no time in finding himself a new profession. In the past year, he had gone from part-time hearse driver to writing his own blog about death. The man had even gone so far as to call himself Father Death. The most shocking part about his blog was that people actually read it. To top it all off, Dad even talked about running his own funeral home someday. What a ridiculous notion. My father in charge of a funeral home? It would never happen. "Mom, we really want to be..." "Oh, please, honey," she pleaded. "It wouldn't be the same if you two weren't there." As always, my parents had managed to wear me down. Defeat settled in. "All right. Let me check with Mike. If he doesn't mind, we'll drop by for a little while." "Wonderful." Excitement was palpable in my mother's tone. "We're all going to have a blast. Wait and see." Chapter 2. Mike started the engine. "I don't believe this. We finally had a night alone and your parents pulled this stunt at the last minute?" "We won't stay long," I promised. "That's what I'm counting on," he sighed. Shivering, I reached over to blast the heat in the car. Snowflakes had begun to descend from a star-filled sky. "I feel sorry for people in Times Square tonight. They've got to be freezing." "You'd never catch me in New York City waiting to ring in the new year," Mike declared. "I hate crowds, but the weather might not be as bad as you think. It's usually 10 degrees warmer there than it is here in Buffalo." "That's not saying much." I stared at the temperature gauge on the car. 5 degrees. Ouch. Mike reached for my hand and brought it to his mouth. "We could have avoided the freezing temperature and stayed home in our own house. I would have kept you warm." Despite the cold, heat rose in my cheeks. "I want that too, but we'll be home long before the clock strikes midnight. I promise." Mike pulled his truck to the curb in front of my parents' house and shut the engine. "I'm sorry, baby. I didn't mean to sound like such a Scrooge." I put my arms around his neck and kissed him. "Don't worry. I understand." Mike carried the plastic tote full of champagne truffles and fortune cookies inside. My father greeted us in the entranceway as we took off our coats and hung them in the closet. He was munching away on an hors d'oeuvre of some sort. This was nothing new. My father was always eating something. His motto was eat, drink, and enjoy life. Dominic Muccio was dressed casually, too casually in my opinion for someone expecting an investor. He wore a Mets t-shirt and khaki pants, black dress shoes, and white socks. His round pink face burst into a grin when he saw us. "Hi, kids. Glad you could make it. Sal, I told your mother that when Dominic Muccio throws a party, everyone starts running." "Yeah," Mike mumbled under his breath, "in the opposite direction." Dad rubbed the top of his balding head. "Your grandmother set out a nice spread in the dining room. Go help yourselves. I'll take that tote and put it in the kitchen, son." We went into the adjoining dining room and surveyed the food. My grandmother was a fantastic cook, and no one could come close. Like my father, she had been born in Sicily, and her specialty was Italian food, but she could cook anything. They were mostly finger foods assembled, which included a plate of fresh shrimp and horseradish sauce, antipasto rolls, and a plate of lasagna that had been cut into tiny squares. "Hello, dear hearts," my grandmother placed a platter of fried calamari next to the lasagna and fixed her calm brown eyes on us. As far as I was concerned, Grandma Rosa was as close to perfection as one could get. She had come to live with my parents shortly after Grandpa had died and when my youngest sister Gianna was born. Besides her talent for cooking, she was a marvelous needleworker, kept the house spotless for my parents, and was organized to a T. She gave sound advice and tried to never judge people. In short, my family would be lost without her. I kissed her cheek. "Grandma, how much notice did Dad give you that he had friends coming over tonight?" "He told me about an hour ago. It was very nice of him to do so." Sarcasm dripped from Grandma Rosa's mouth like water from a faucet. "I am glad that I had planned on making lasagna for dinner, or else your father would be under luck." My grandmother was famous for her mixed-up sayings. "Don't you mean down on his luck?" "That is good, too," she agreed. Dad came out of the kitchen, holding up one of the cookies that I had brought. "Are these the truffles? Where's the frosting?" "Oh, Josie never got around to frosting them. I told her not to worry about it since I was bringing them here." "Well, shoot," Dad remarked. "They look naked." "Don't worry, Dad. I can frost them. All I need is a couple of ingredients." "Would you like me to do it, Cara Mia?" Grandma Ross asked. I squeezed her arm. "No thanks, Grandma. You've already done enough. Besides, I can handle it." My confidence had come a long way since I had opened my cookie shop. I went into the kitchen with Mike, Grandma, and my father following. I opened the fridge and pulled out a couple of sticks of butter. After laying them on the counter, I found the powdered sugar and vegetable shortening in the cupboard. "Dad, Grandma went to a lot of trouble for you. You should have given her some more notice." He shrugged. "I did my best, baby girl. The opportunity presented itself at the last minute, so I had to run with it. Your grandmother is one of the best cooks in the entire state, so I knew she'd come up with something." Grandma Rose's cheeks turned a dusty pink. She wasn't used to getting compliments from my father. Dad never meant to be insensitive, but he could be clueless at times. My sister Gianna came into the kitchen, followed by her boyfriend Johnny Gavelli. "Hey, everyone, who's coming tonight, Dad?" "An investor." Dad puffed out his chest. "He owns Trappolino Software and wants to advertise on my blog. The man loves my daily posts. Yes, sirree, he's nuts about them. I told you that this blog idea was golden." "Good luck with it." My sister rolled her chocolate brown eyes so far back in her head that she must have been dizzy. Gianna was 3 years younger than me and a conventional beauty. She had long chestnut-colored hair that fell in perfect waves around her shoulders, while my curly ebony black hair always seemed to be in perpetual frizz mode. I had never been jealous of my sister and always adored her, even when they'd be a pesky teenager. Gianna recently became a public defender, proving that she was as smart as she was beautiful. She'd worked hard to get where she was at this point, and our entire family was immensely proud of her. "Hi, Sal." She kissed me on the cheek. "What's new in the world of cookies?" "Oh, you know, some vanilla, some chocolate, throw in a few fortune cookies, a little of everything. What's new in the courtroom?" She wiggled her hand back and forth. "Same. A little bit of felony, some custody disputes, and a few misdemeanors. All in a day's work." Johnny slung an arm around her shoulders. "That's my lady. She's great at what she does." "That's what you think," a thick accented voice spoke from behind him. Gianna and Johnny broke apart to reveal a tiny elderly woman. She was barely 5 feet tall and dressed completely in black. Nicoletta Gavelli was my parents' next-door neighbor and the proverbial thorn in my rosebush. She had lived on the street for over 30 years, and for as long as I could remember, she tried my patience. Like my father and Grandma Rosa, Nicoletta had been born in Italy. She'd taken an instant dislike to me after she'd found her grandson Johnny and I playing doctor in her garage when I was 6 years old. It didn't matter that Johnny had initiated the game and was 2 years older. Mrs. Gavelli had instantly branded me a hussy. With Johnny now dating Gianna, there was good possibility that Mrs. Gavelli might be linked to me for life. Yes, fate could be cruel. My father's mouth dropped open when he saw the woman, but fortunately there was nothing in it this time. What's she doing here, Maria? Maria Muccio was 51 going on 20 and looked younger than I did. When we were out together, people often asked if we were sisters. She was a true beauty with raven-colored hair, large dark eyes, and perfect features, not to mention a figure that any woman would kill for. She refused to age gracefully, and we had all accepted this long ago. Tonight, my mother was dressed in a sparkly black mini-dress that looked like it had come from Forever 21. I had stopped shopping there years ago, but Mom would be a faithful customer until the day she died. She nudged my father. "Now, now, honey, be nice. Didn't I tell you that Nicoletta was coming?" "No, siree," Dad shook his head. "I would have remembered if you told me the Grim Reaper would be here. She's going to scare off my new friend." "Bah, what you say." Mrs. Gavelli stepped forward and shook her fist in the ear. I was conscious of a bright sparkle around her neck, which managed to distract me for a moment. "Nobody going to give money for that stupido blog. What's the matter with you, eh? You think people crazy like you?" Mercifully, the doorbell rang at that moment. My father cast an irritated glance in Miss Gavelli's direction before he exited the room. "Can someone put her on the back porch or something? She's going to ruin my evening." Mike whispered in my ear, "This is what we gave up our night alone for? Heck, I can listen to your father and Nicoletta argue any time during the other 364 days of the year." Dad returned to the kitchen with a tall, silver-haired gentleman behind him. "Everyone, I'd like you to meet Victor Trappolino." "Hello," we all called out. My father beamed at us like a ray of sunshine. "Victor, this is my family. Here's my lovely wife, Maria, and my mother-in-law, Rosa. And these are my daughters. Sally is the one making the frosting, and that's her husband, Mike, at the table. That's Gianna and her boyfriend, Johnny Gavelli." "Ahem," Mrs. Gavelli said loudly. Geez Louise, the woman never quit. Dad glared at her. "This is our neighbor, the one and only Nicoletta Gavelli. You can call her Doom and Gloom." Victor bent forward at the waist. "My pleasure." Mrs. Gavelli was speechless, but only for a moment. "I know it, pleasure. That's what everyone say to me. Oh, boy, you nice-looking man." "Thank you." Victor flushed from the praise, and I tried not to smile. Mrs. Gavelli had a weakness for men, with dark eyes and olive skin tones. She had a boyfriend by the name of Ronald Feathers, but insisted that there was no harm in looking. Ronald was in his 80s, with more hair in his ears than on the top of his head, and hard of hearing. His last characteristic wasn't a bad thing when it concerned Mrs. Gavelli. She faced my father. "Why he want to hang around with you?" My father ignored her as he grabbed a spoon and dipped it into the frosting. He shoved the spoon in his mouth, closed his eyes, and groaned. "Wow, this is delicious, Sal." "Thanks, Dad." "Need a sugar rush, Dad?" Gianna quipped. "Want a taste, Victor?" my father asked. Victor held up his hand. "I'm good, thanks." "Victor loves my blog," Dad said proudly. "Of course, you must recognize my family from it. I write about them all the time." "You do?" This was news to me. My father was a wonderful man, but when it came to his blog, he was more of a me, myself, and I person. He tended to ignore everyone else. "I do love it." Victor's white teeth gleamed as he smiled around the room at us. "I'm always looking to advertise in unique places." Mrs. Gavelli tugged at the chain around her neck. "Yeah, he's unique, all right." Gianna stepped forward for a better look at the chain. "That's a beautiful necklace, Nicoletta. I've never seen it before." "Well, you're not going to get it," Mrs. Gavelli sniffed, "even if you marry my grandson. I'm going to take it with me to the grave." "Geez, Graham." Johnny put an arm around Gianna's shoulders. "Not everyone's out to get your stuff, especially Gianna." Mrs. Gavelli gave out a loud harumph. "Well, she's the better of the Muccio girls, that's for sure." "What does that mean?" my mother spoke up before I could. "She make more money than Sally," Mrs. Gavelli explained. "Someday she gonna be top dog, while her sister keep making cookies." Grandma Rosa scowled. "Nicoletta, you have a hole in that head of yours. Both of my granddaughters are smart and successful." I tried to ignore Mrs. Gavelli's attempt to diss me and leaned in for a closer look at the necklace. Around the elderly woman's neck was a gold chain that sparkled with diamonds and emeralds. This came as a bit of a surprise to me because Mrs. Gavelli rarely wore jewelry, especially anything flashy. "That's beautiful. Is there a special meaning to it?" A wistful look came over Miss Gavelli's face, and for once, she seemed to be at a loss for words. "My Alfonso give it to me on New Year's Eve," she said. "That be 10th wedding anniversary for us." Gianna's eyes widened. "I didn't know that today was your wedding anniversary." Mrs. Gavelli blinked, and the melancholy expression disappeared. "Yeah, Alfonso be gone a long time now. I over all that sentimental stuff." I didn't believe that for a second. Despite the fact that Mrs. Gavelli could be rude and insulting, my heart went out to her at times. She had her share of suffering and then some. Mrs. Gavelli was currently in remission from bone cancer and had lost both her husband and only child several years ago. Sophia, Johnny's mother, had died of a drug overdose when he was only 5 years old, leaving the elderly woman to bring up her grandson alone. She stepped forward and peered into the bowl of frosting that I was mixing. "What dis? That no fortune cookies." Like many of my customers, Mrs. Gavelli was a passionate fan of the fortune cookies. She often referred to them as her personal horoscope and preferred to have one on hand to open every day. "It's frosting for the chocolate champagne truffles," I said, "but don't worry, I bought fortune cookies too." Mrs. Gavelli nodded in approval. "That good thing for you. If you know brat, I tell you go back to bakery and get some." Johnny winked at me. "Wow, Graham, how about saying thank you instead? That's what you always taught me." I stopped mixing the frosting and uncovered the plate of fortune cookies. Mrs. Gavelli didn't hesitate. As I began to frost the truffles, she reached across me and helped herself to a fortune cookie, breaking it in two. I watched in fascination as she read the message to herself. An instant later, her angry dark eyes glowered at me. "Oh, cripes." Mrs. Gavelli waved the paper in the air as if it were Italy's flag. "What does garbage mean?" Fearing the worst, I glanced down to read the message she held. "Judge not, lest ye be judged." Johnny leaned in for a look and burst out laughing. His snapping black eyes shone with mirth. "It sounds like someone's got you all figured out, Graham." "It's nothing," I assured her. "Only an old saying that you shouldn't condemn someone because it might happen to you." Mrs. Gavelli crumpled the paper up and threw it on the counter. "You need better fortunes, girlie." She sat down at the kitchen table and wrapped her black shawl around her shoulders while continuing to glare at me. "Come on, everyone," my mother called. "Let's go into the dining room for some food. Victor, you're our guest, so please go first. Everybody help yourselves." I held out the truffles to her. "Mom, can you put the cookies out there? I'm all done frosting them." "Sure, sweetie." I placed the bowl of leftover frosting in the sink and turned on the faucet. Mike came up behind me and wrapped his arms around my waist. "Are you waiting for everyone to leave the room so you can finish eating the frosting?" he teased. I snorted back a laugh. "It's tempting, but I'd better get rid of it. You know how badly I'm addicted to sweets." "Sort of like how I'm addicted to you," he whispered. As he placed his lips over mine, everything else went out of my head. My family, Mrs. Gavelli's insults, and even the delicious food waiting in the next room. There was only Mike. When we broke apart, he smiled down at me with those midnight blue eyes that I adored. "How much longer do we have to stay?" "Maybe another hour," I suggested. Mike let out a groan. "This is pure torture, Sal." He ran a hand through his black curly hair as a loud scream punctuated the ear. Startled, we ran into the dining room to see what the commotion was. "Nicoletta, what's wrong?" Grandma Rosa asked. Mrs. Gavelli threw down her shawl and clutched at her naked throat. My necklace, she be gone. Chapter 3. My father looked puzzled. What's gone? My necklace, Mrs. Gavelli moaned. She be gone. I don't blame her, my father said. If I had to hang around your neck, I'd leave too. Mrs. Gavelli pointed her finger at him like a dagger. You steal. Now give it back. My mother gasped. Nicoletto, what a thing to say. Dominic would never take your necklace. Then where it be? She demanded. Nicoletta, Grandma Ross said sharply, you need to calm down. Do not be so quick to excuse someone. I had to think about this for a moment. You mean accuse, Grandma. She nodded. That is what I said. When's the last time you saw the necklace? Gianna wanted to know. Mrs. Gavelli put a hand over her heart. Me, I feel faint. Graham! Johnny helped her into a chair at the dining room table and grabbed a glass of water. Have a sip. Take some deep breaths. Mrs. Gavelli came out of her semi-comatose state and did as her grandson said. She glanced around the room and wagged her finger at us. Someone here is thief. Stop that, Grandma Rosa said sharply. No one in this room would ever take anything of yours. See what I mean? Dad gestured at my mother. You had to invite her. I've told you before that woman is nothing but trouble. Ha! Mrs. Gavelli's nostrils flared. At least I know running stupido blog. And this one here, she grinted at Victor, he is even stupider to want to be in it. Up until this point, Victor had stood in the background, quietly observing the commotion while wearing a confused expression. Mrs. Gavelli's words caused his head to jerk back. Whoa! You don't need to be so insulting, ma'am. Please don't take offense, Victor, Dad said. That woman doesn't know any better. It be him, Miss Gavelli's mouth formed a hard thin line. Yeah, it got to be you, sonny. You take my necklace. Victor narrowed his eyes. Lady, you're crazy. Mrs. Gavelli snapped her fingers and extended her hand toward him. Empty your pockets. I'll do no such thing, Victor growled. For God's sake, Storm, do you treat all your guests like this? Ignore her, my father advised. I know that you didn't take her necklace. He take, Mrs. Gavelli insisted. The clasp loose. If it falls off, he grab it before anyone else. See, he gonna try and pawn it. Disbelief was written all over Victor's face. Look, I'm sorry, Dawn, but I think I'll have to find myself another place to advertise. I don't need this headache. Thief! Miss Gavelli shouted. You no let him go till he give me my necklace. I don't have your necklace. Victor turned and marched toward the front door. In a panic, my father ran after him. Mrs. Gavelli hurried into the living room. My mother and Grandma Rosa followed, with Gianna and Johnny directly behind them. Good grief, Mike was right. Who the heck needed all this drama? Mike remained sitting at the dining room table, calmly drinking his beer. He hadn't even blinked during the commotion. We may have only been married for 4 months, but this type of mucho drama was nothing new to him. Aren't you coming, sweetheart? I asked. He shook his head and took another sip. Nope. I'm living in my own little world here. Let me know when it's time to go home, baby. With a sigh, I went into the living room, where the chaos was in full swing. Miss Gavelli shouted, while my mother wrung her hands in despair. Gianna appeared out the front window with Johnny beside her. "Where are Dad and Victor?" I asked. Gianna turned around. He's trying to get into his car, but Dad's blocked it with his body. "Come and see, Sal," Johnny urged. "It's quite the sight." "That's okay," I said. "I'll take your word for it." "That man is furious," Gianna declared, "and I don't blame him." Neither did I. No one liked to be called a thief. "You no let him get away," Mrs. Gavelli screamed. "Silence!" Everyone looked up as Grandma Rosa spoke. She stood in the center of the room and gestured at Mrs. Gavelli. "Sit down on the couch, Nicoletta," she said. "No way," Mrs. Gavelli sniffed. "I no take orders from you, Rosa. I think I gotta..." "Now!" Grandma Rosa's voice was quiet but firm. To my surprise, Mrs. Gavelli closed her mouth and sat down without another word. "It's time for you to calm down before you give yourself a stroke," Grandma Rosa said. "Sally will figure out what happened to your necklace." I tapped a finger against my chest. Me? Grandma Rosa nodded. Of course, you are good at solving mysteries. She's the best, Gianna agreed. Make a stab at it, sweetie, my mother pleaded, or we may never have peace in this house again. I exhaled sharply. Okay, let's start with retracing all your steps, Nicoletta. Mrs. Gavelli let out a snort. Oh, boy, the great detective gonna find my necklace. Now I see everything. Give her a chance, Graham, Johnny said. It's all in a day's work for Sal. Has the necklace ever fallen off before? I asked. One time, Mrs. Gavelli patted her well-endowed chest. I no wear it much. Tonight I take it out of jewelry box and put on. It fall down my chest and into brassiere. Johnny's face turned a bright shade of red, and I sympathized. I didn't know what was worse, watching Mrs. Gavelli touch her chest or use the word brassiere. Gianna sat down next to the elderly woman. Why would you wear the necklace if there was a chance it might fall off? Mrs. Gavelli tossed her head. Because I fix clasp. It no fall off anymore. But isn't there a teensy chance that it could have fallen off and no one stole it? Maybe it's somewhere in the house. I had to be careful how I phrased my words as the woman took offense to everything. Mrs. Gavelli considered this for a beat. Nope, that man, he'd take it, or else it'd be your papa. My insides were starting to boil over. Let's get one thing straight, Nicoletta. My father is not a thief, and you know it. Please don't ever say that again. Humph. Mrs. Gavelli stuck her nose in the ear. Gianna and I will check the dining room and the kitchen again, Johnny said. There's no need to look upstairs because Graham didn't go there. Yeah, you go, Mrs. Gavelli waved a hand. But you no find. I tell you, Mr. Smooth Operator outside, he the one who take it. Johnny threw up his hand in disgust and followed my sister into the dining room. You show the necklace to all of us, I continued. Then you sat down at the kitchen table and put your shawl around your shoulders. Maybe the necklace is sticking to it. No stick, Mrs. Gavelli shouted. Without a word, Grandma Rosa removed the black shawl from the elderly woman's shoulder. Mrs. Gavelli tried to protest, but my grandmother was having none of it. She examined the garment and shook her head at me. It's not here, cara mia. What other brilliant ideas you got, Missy? Mrs. Gavelli demanded. My father came in the front door, brushing snow off his Mets t-shirt. He glared at Mrs. Gavelli. I want to thank you, old lady, he said. Victor told me that it would be a cold day in the devil's house before he ever advertises on my blog. You let him go? Mrs. Gavelli's mouth felt open in astonishment. Stupido! They began to squabble, with my mother and Grandma Rosa playing interference. The noise had started to get to me, and my head began to pound. I went to find Mike. My husband had moved to the kitchen, where he was reading something on his phone. He looked up as I entered the room. Well, he said, what's the latest? Some New Year's Eve party, I said. Let's stick around for a little while. I would feel bad leaving while the necklace is still missing, and there's so much chaos going on. Mike blinked. Sal, your parents' house is always like this. Please, I said. I feel like I should do something. He sighed and rose from the chair. All right, I'll go help look in the living room. After Mike left the kitchen, I grabbed his empty beer can from the table and went to the sink to rinse it out for the recyclable bin. The leftover frosting was still sitting in the sink. I turned on the garbage disposal and began to pour the rest of the contents down the drain. As I stood there, a bright cascade of light reflected off the bowl and caught my attention. I glanced down, but the light had disappeared. Maybe I was imagining it. The contents in the bottom of the bowl shifted, and the light reappeared. This time, it glittered. My heart leaped into my throat. I picked up the bowl and quickly shut off the disposal. I lowered my hand into the frosting and touched a cold piece of metal. With a smile, I removed my chocolate-covered hand and stared down at Mrs. Gavelli's necklace. Chapter 4. My father raised his wine glass in the air and gave me a broad smile. Here's to Sal, the best detective in the world. Well done, baby girl. Humph, Miss Gavelli snorted. Sally lucky she no throw my necklace down the garbage disposal. Johnny shook his head. Graham, you're unbelievable. It's not Sal's fault your necklace wound up in the frosting. The sound of my mother's high heels descending the wooden staircase could be heard. She appeared in the dining room a few seconds later, holding the necklace between her hands. It caught the light from the chandelier above and set off a dazzling sparkle. My mother smiled as she placed the necklace in front of Mrs. Gavelli. Here you go, Nicoletta, a little jewelry cleaner, and it's as good as new. Yeah, and I am sorry might be nice. My father popped a truffle cookie into his mouth. My grandmother, who was sitting next to Mrs. Gavelli, tapped her on the shoulder. The next time, Nicoletta, perhaps you should not be so quick to judge. I think you mean judge, Grandma, I said. I like that too, she agreed. Mrs. Gavelli ignored the comments and placed the necklace into her mammoth-sized purse. I take two jewelers tomorrow. They fix clasp. I tell you, those people, highway robbery. Well, I go home now. She stood and waved a finger at Johnny, who was sitting next to Gianna, holding her hand. You no stay out too late. For God's sakes, Graham, Johnny said, it's not like I'm 10 years old anymore. Who wants more champagne? I asked and watched as Gianna, Johnny, and my father's hands went up. After I poured another round, I placed the bottle back on the buffet table. Mrs. Gavelli appeared at my side. She scanned me up and down and nodded. You all right for a Muccio. Gee, thanks, I think. Maybe you get job at police department, Mrs. Gavelli said thoughtfully. You much better detective than baker anyway. She went out the front door, slamming it behind her. My mother sighed. That woman is something else. And that's as close to a compliment as I will ever get from her, I joked. Dom, I'm sorry that you lost your advertiser, Johnny said. My father shrugged. That's all right. I'll find another one. When you're as good as I am, you learn not to sweat the small stuff. Mum sighed happily. It's wonderful to have the whole family here to ring in the new year together. She squeezed Mike's arm. I'm so glad that you and Sal could come. It wouldn't have been the same without you. Mike glanced at me with a painful expression from across the table. I knew what he was thinking, but how could we get up and leave after my mother's comment? Cara Mia, Grandma Rosa got to her feet. Come into the kitchen and make some coffee. Mike, you come too. I would like you to look at the sink. It is dripping. Can it wait, Ma? Mum asked in disbelief. It will only take a moment, Grandma Rosa said. Mike would never say no to my grandmother and followed her dutifully into the kitchen, while I brought up the rear. Once we had entered the room, Grandma Rosa began to make coffee. For your papa, she said, he will need some sobering up. He had at least 3 glasses of champagne. He's ringing in the new year in style, Mike laughed. Grandma Rosa handed me the empty cookie tote and my purse. You two need to go out the kitchen door so no one will see you leave. Mike and I exchanged glances. What are you talking about? I asked. My grandmother stared at the clock on the wall. It read 11:30. If you leave now, you will be home before midnight and can ring in the new year as it should be, with only the two of you. But Grandma, I sputtered, Mom and Dad will be so upset that we left the party, especially without saying goodbye. Do not worry, she gave me a gentle smile. If you go back in there, you might as well forget about getting home any time soon. You would have to wait for your father to pass out first. I will think of something to tell them. Go now and enjoy yourselves. You're the best, Rosa. Micah kissed her on the cheek and took the cookie tote from my hands. Sal, I'll start the car and put it in the driveway. Careful, the snow will be slippery. As we went out the kitchen door, I reached out and hugged my grandmother tightly against me. Thank you so much. How did you know that we wanted to be alone? She patted my cheek. I was young once too, remember? I know a thing or two. I can't imagine what this family would ever do without you, and I didn't want to. Grandma Rosa shrugged. You would all be lost. She reached down and picked up a piece of paper from the floor. What is this? I squinted down at the strip of paper and read it aloud. Judge not, lest ye be judged. That is what I told Nicoletta before, Grandma Rosa mused. How funny that this piece of paper says the same thing. A chill ran down my spine. Had it been a mere coincidence or foreshadowing that Mrs. Gavelli would accuse someone of stealing her necklace without any proof? I might never know the answer. There, that's better. Mike turned on the fireplace and joined me on the couch. Satisfied, I snuggled up against him and watched as the flames licked the pane of glass that surrounded them. Are you talking about the fire? I asked dreamily. His face broke out in a mischievous grin. No, I was referring to the quiet. I barked out a laugh. So true. Don't get me wrong, Sal. He put his arm around my shoulders and pulled me close. I love your family, even though they are a bit strange at times. Your mother and father have been more like parents to me than my own ever were. Plus, there's no one like your grandmother. Maybe I'm selfish. Some days I just want you all to myself. It's not being selfish. I leaned my head on his shoulder. We're newlyweds, remember? We have the right to want to be alone sometimes, like New Year's Eve. He gently lifted my chin with his finger until our gazes met. Did you tell your grandmother that we wanted to be alone? No, I never said a word. Mike furrowed his brow. Then how did she know? I shrugged. Call it grandmother's intuition. She's quite a woman, he said softly, and so is her granddaughter. He pulled me in for a kiss. I was dimly aware of the TV's noise in the background and the whistles and cheers coming from Times Square. The countdown had begun. Breathless, we broke apart and wrapped our arms around each other as we settled back on the couch. Just think, I sighed. 1 year from now, we might be sitting here with our new baby. Mike's jaw dropped. Sal, are you trying to tell me something? 10, 9, 8, 7, 6, 5. No, I laughed. I'm not pregnant yet. We still have a couple months to work on it if we're going to have a baby here by next New Year's Eve. His eyes twinkled into mine. Well then, what are we waiting for? Let's get started. 4, 3, 2, 1. Happy New Year, Mrs. Donovan, Mike whispered. And a happy New Year to you too, Mr. Donovan. He pressed his lips against my ear. Something tells me that this year is going to be our best one yet. My heart couldn't hold one more drop of happiness. I'm sure that you're right. Chocolate champagne truffle cookies. Ingredients. 1/4 cup butter unsalted, room temperature. 1/3 cup granulated sugar. 1 egg yolk from a large egg. 1 tablespoon sour cream, full fat. 1/2 tablespoon champagne extract, flavoring. 1 cup all-purpose flour. 1/8 teaspoon salt and 1/8 teaspoon baking powder. 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In a separate bowl, whisk together the flour, baking powder, and salt. Dump this dry mixture into the wet mixture and then mix until you have a rough, crumbly mixture. Use your hands to knead the mixture into a ball of dough. Roll out the dough between 2 sheets of wax paper and cut out shapes with cutters. Bake at 350 degrees for 6 minutes. Then rotate your tray and bake for another 3 minutes until cookies are golden brown and firm along the edges. Allow the cookies to cool down completely. In a deep mold, mix together butter and shortening until smooth. Add champagne and extract, then mix again. Add powdered sugar, 1 cup at a time, while continuing to mix until frosting is light and fluffy. Finally, mix in some pink gel coloring. When the cookies have cooled down completely, use a spatula to spread some frosting on top of each cookie. Toss some sprinkles on top of each cookie and enjoy. Makes about 8 cookies. About the author. USA Today bestselling author Catherine Bruns lives in upstate New York with a male-dominated household that consists of her very patient husband, 3 sons, and assorted cats and dogs. She has wanted to be a writer since the age of 8, when she wrote her own version of Cinderella. Fortunately, Disney never sued. Catherine holds a B.A. in English and is a member of Mystery Writers of America and Sisters in Crime. 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See more of Catherine Bruns' books, including The Cookies and Chance Mysteries, her contributions to the Aloha Lagoon Mysteries, and her books in the High Heel Mystery Series, co-authored with Gemma Halliday, at www.gemma, G-E-M-M-A, Halliday, H-A-L-L-I-D-A-Y,

Mysteries short story by Jin Jones. Chapter 1. I hadn't worked in hospitality for long, so my more experienced sisters warned me that when guests were making plans to spend a romantic Valentine's Day weekend at the Three Sisters B&B, they might not realize that it fell during the peak of snow season in Kentucky. But the guests this weekend had specifically chosen Coopertown because of its proximity to excellent cross-country trails. They were a group of friends who had started college together during the spring semester, and in the 10 years since graduation, they had held a mini-reunion every February right around Valentine's Day, although they called it Palentine's Day. The two couples and two singletons intended to ski all day and play board games all night. They'd all arrived within about 10 minutes of each other on Friday the 13th, creating boisterous chaos while they reconnected with friends they only saw once a year. I just finished checking in the last one when an extremely handsome man in his 50s, wearing a suit that probably cost more than my car, arrived. He looked exhausted and mildly overwhelmed, not unlike how I myself felt, and the weekend had barely begun. "Can I help you?" I asked. He glanced at the name tag identifying me as Jess Walker, one of the three sisters the B&B was named for, before trudging over to the registration desk. "I have a reservation. Norman and Flo Robinson." He couldn't possibly have a reservation. The B&B was fully booked, and everyone had already checked in. The name sounded vaguely familiar, though. I typed it into the computer, and there was indeed an entry under that name, for two nights, except it had been canceled early this morning. I'd have happily rebooked it, except that in the meantime, a forlorn old woman, hunched over with age and dressed in the drabbiest of threadbare clothes, had shown up and asked timidly if we might possibly have a room available. Georgia Kidd had just learned that a friend was in the local hospice with very little time left, so she'd caught the first bus to Cooperton without thinking about how scarce rooms would be on a holiday weekend. Her rideshare driver had suggested Three Sisters, and she'd said she would be so grateful if we could accommodate her. So, of course, I checked her into the ADA room that had originally been booked by the Robinsons. "I'm sorry," I told Norman Robinson. "The reservation was canceled, and we don't have any unoccupied rooms." That wasn't entirely true. There was one empty room in the hall where the Palentines were staying, but it wasn't available. The group had paid for it, ensuring that there wouldn't be any nearby guests to disturb with their late-night rowdiness, so they could set up their board games there rather than in the public lobby. The ADA room that the Robinsons had originally booked was on the first floor, isolated from the other guests, unlikely to be bothered by the Palentine's boisterousness. "There must be some mistake," Robinson said. "My wife texted an hour ago to say she might be a little late, but she was looking forward to our romantic weekend. Even with the way things have been going between us lately, I can't believe she would cancel without telling me." I started to check the system again, but just then three of the Palentines came racing down the nearby stairs to run through the lobby and head for the door, apparently to check the snowfall from the front porch. I was terrible with names. M was the sister who remembered everyone, but the group's leader was a big, blonde, bearded guy I thought of as the Viking. The others were the two singletons, Adam and Evelyn, who for obvious reasons were easy to remember. Adam was a bit dumpy-looking and very average, but he had a charismatic life-of-the-party personality. His sidekick, Evelyn, was tiny and quiet, but when she did speak, everyone deferred to her. The Viking passed the front desk without seeming to notice me or Robinson, but the other two hesitated for a moment, as if they had recognized him and were going to say something. They exchanged a silent glance before nodding and hurrying to catch up to their friend, who was holding the door open for them. I looked down at my monitor again to find the details of Robinson's disappearing reservation. The cancellation email had been extremely clear, definitely not a mistake. "I'm sorry," I told him again. "Would you like me to see if one of the other local inns has a room available?" He sighed. "I doubt they do, not this far out in the country, and not on a Valentine's Day weekend."

0: Still, I said, I'd be happy to check. Very kind of you. He trudged over to drop onto the waiting area sofa. While he got out his phone and started typing, presumably contacting his wife, I checked without competition. For the most part, it was a friendly rivalry. There was not even a tourism co-op that we belonged to, with the local businesses committed to referring customers to each other whenever possible. Unfortunately, all of the local innkeepers we actually liked were as fully booked as we were. That left the Coupertin Valley Inn, which was technically in the next town over, but Rustburg Inn wouldn't have given off the same cozy vibes for marketing. Locals just called it the Valley Inn. There probably was an available room there because, for one thing, they were larger and less personal than the other options, and for another, they weren't very highly rated by their guests, who seldom stayed there more than once. Even more, unfortunately, though, the owner hated me. All three of us sisters, really, but mostly me, for reasons too ridiculous to put into words. Typical small-town politics. Still, Valley Inn was the only option for Robinson. The next closest available room was all the way in Lexington, too far to drive in the worsening weather and darkening skies. It would be a violation of my innkeeper's oath to send someone out in what was forecast to be a whiteout-level blizzard. But it meant that M, who as the middle sister had developed excellent peacemaking and negotiating skills, would have to make the arrangements. I glanced towards Robinson, seated below a large picture window, and happened to catch a glimpse of the weather outside. The snow, which had been light but steady all day, seemed to have grown significantly more intense in just the last 5 minutes. If we couldn't get Robinson a room fast, he was going to end up sleeping on the lobby sofa, and that was perhaps a fate worse than driving through a blizzard. As it was, it looked like I was going to have to sleep in one of the bunk beds in the owner's quarters, a renovated barn behind the main building, instead of slipping out to spend the night at my boyfriend's cozy little log cabin. It was only 5 miles away, but too far to go in this weather, especially since there was a real chance the snow would prevent me from returning in the morning to help run the fully booked B&B. The three sisters' B&B benefited from our diverse skills. I was the oldest and newest member of the venture, bringing a knack for planning to the work, while M, the middle sister and banking professional, and CJ, the youngest and a single mother, had originally purchased the place and knew more about hospitality in the local community than I did. So M was the right sister to reach out to Maria Davis, the owner of Valley Inn, securing Robinson as luxurious a room as they had. Then CJ asked her boyfriend, Lucas Verano, a part-time shuttle driver when he wasn't working on his graduate degree in engineering, to drive the guest to his destination and pick him up again in the morning. Since the snow was now falling at just short of the blizzard level, not safe for amateurs to encounter. Doubly not safe for the little sports car parked out front. Lucas had barely returned from dropping Robinson off before the blizzard hit in earnest. By then it was too dangerous for Lucas to leave his apartment in Lexington, so he had to stay over in the owner's quarters. Unfortunately, the place hadn't been fully renovated before money ran out, so it was essentially a studio, one big open space with a galley kitchen in one corner, two pairs of bunk beds forming an L shape in the opposite corner, and a living room space marked by the placement of a sofa. Normally would have offered Lucas an unoccupied room in the B&B for the night, but that wasn't an option this weekend. Instead, he ended up sleeping in my nephew Noah's bunk, since the toddler was spending the weekend with his paternal grandparents. Pappy, a cracky one-eyed tuxedoed cat who adored Noah, had been annoyed by the intruder, but hadn't done anything worse than sleeping in the exact middle of the bed, forcing Lucas to cantilever half of his body over the edge of the mattress. It was still better than sleeping on the sofa and the B&B's lobby. The power went on around 4 a.m. when the storm peaked, but came back a couple of hours later. The rooms had all been stocked with extra blankets and flashlights, and assuming the guests had even noticed the blackout, no one had been concerned enough to call the front desk phone. In the morning, the Palatines awoke to a winter wonderland, perfect for cross-country skiing if they could have gotten to the trails, a According to weather reports, the state was advising residents to stay home if at all possible. Not that we could reach the roads. Our generally reliable plow guy was so overwhelmed he hadn't had time to do our long driveway yet and wasn't sure when he would. Five of the guests, everyone except the Viking's chronically late sleeper husband, came racing out of their rooms before the kitchen was open for breakfast, while CJ and I were still setting up. They begged the use of a snow shovel and a handful of carrots before heading out to the rear veranda to build a little tableau that looked vaguely like a college dorm surrounded by the various palatines. The snowman, meant to represent the Viking's husband, stood apart from the others outside the ADA room, where in nicer weather sliding glass doors opened onto the veranda. I was confident they hadn't intended to startle the elderly guest there, but perhaps due to nearsightedness plus the stress of her friend's imminent death, she'd mistaken the snowman dressed in a puffer jacket for a peeping Tom. She panicked and raced, shuffled, a tad faster than usual, to the front desk to raise the alarm. Once she calmed down enough to understand my explanation, she snorted and announced, "Young people are so inconsiderate of the elders and betters," which felt like it was directed at me and my sisters, not just the Palatines, and shuffled back to her room, muttering to herself the whole way. This concludes episode 11 of Holidays and Homicides. Thanks so much for listening.
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0: Here's the forecast for the Boston and South Shore area on the Talking Information Center from the National Weather Service. For today, partly sunny, temperatures near 70. Overnight, mostly cloudy, temperatures in the mid-50s. Thursday, mostly cloudy, turning sunny, temperatures near 80. The sun rose this morning at 6:40, setting this evening at 6:27. 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
5: Hi, I'm Eileen, and I'll be reading from People Magazine, September 21st, 2026 edition. Chatter. I love being in your homes. Each day, I love seeing my kiddos grow up on the show. Kelly Clarkson, signing off during the last episode of the Kelly Clarkson Show. I'm mostly breathing and helium all day, filling balloons, emptying balloons, filling more balloons. The whole thing turns into one giant mosh pit celebration of balloons and confetti. Ryan Reynolds on his family's birthday celebrations to People. Even though you can't change it all, what you can do is change a mood, bring a smile. Wilma Valderrama on his work with the nonprofit This Is About Humanity to People. I'm not afraid of how it will be when I leave. It's just that I would much rather just stay. Kenan Thompson on his future at Saturday Night Live on Good Hang with Amy Poehler. If I ever read a comment where someone's like, she's rubbish, well, Stevie Wonder said that I wasn't. Olivia Dean to the Wall Street Journal. I want to be eaten by my cat, and then there could be some sort of crime show like, who did this to her body? Isla Fisher on Happy Hour, Overheard. Scoop. All the Hollywood news you need to know. Powerful love match. Jennifer Aniston and Jim Curtis's romance grows stronger as they step out in New York City. Jennifer Aniston is covering new ground in her romance with boyfriend Jim Curtis. And that might be one secret to its success. According to a source close to Aniston, 57, her connection with Curtis, 50, a hypnotherapist and author, is completely different from any she's had before. What makes their relationship so special is that they're both very present, the source says. They're not focused on where they need to be a year from now. They're enjoying each other, spending time with their dogs and friends, and supporting each other's work. The couple who first stepped out and sparked romance rumors in July 2025 and went public with a relationship in November made a rare joint appearance at the September 2nd event at the 92nd Street Y in New York City to discuss Curtis's latest project, The Book of Possibility. According to the source, Aniston was nervous but also excited about interviewing Jim about his new book. Curtis has also shared that Aniston helped select the photo for the cover. She's happy to publicly support something that matters so much to him, the source says. She very much respects his work and feels personally connected to his focus on self-worth, gratitude, and healing. On August 12th, Curtis opened up to people about an intuition she had 3 years ago that a meaningful relationship was coming his way. I was single at 47, he said. I just knew that at 50 years old, I would have a more substantial relationship, a serious relationship that would warm my heart. Curtis also described his perfect day, which now includes Aniston. I wake up and I feed the dogs. Jen will pick the meditation and we'll do it, he said. That's a really good day. During the August 31st episode on the Jamie Kern Lima show, Curtis said he feels incredibly blessed to be part of and welcome into Aniston's life and her close circle of friends. It really speaks to her and them that everybody is so grounded, so kind, and it's not just to me. There's a reason why that whole group and community is so beloved, he added of Aniston. My experience of her is so grounded and so open and caring. I feel blessed to be in a relationship with someone that is so open-hearted and kind and loving. While Curtis continues promoting his book, Aniston has been filming the final season of The Morning Show. Despite their busy schedules, the couples continue to find ways to support each other. Jen spent much of her life dealing with scrutiny. This is one of the reasons she connects with Jim's work, the insider said. Jim's very focused on self-worth and gratitude, and she loves being around that kind of energy. The insider added, Jen is in an incredibly happy place and feels so grateful for everything she has in her life. She loves sharing all with Jim. Aniston shared a cute summer selfie of the pair in July. Curtis and Aniston were at the 92nd Street New York event on September 2nd discussing his new book. My experience of her is so grounded and so open and caring. Jim Curtis on Jennifer Aniston by Lizzie Hyman with Pernilla Kettenheim. Baby Joy. Stars celebrate their growing families. Ciara and Russell Wilson. The singer, 40, is expecting her fifth child in her fourth with the retired NFL star, 37. They announced the news on September 6th in a series of Instagram photos and videos showing off Ciara's baby bump. One more person to love, they captioned the post. The pair, who wed in 2016, shared daughters Amora, 2, and Sienna, 9, and a son, Wynn, 6. She shares son Future Zahair, 12, with her ex-fiancé rapper Future, 42. In September 2024, Ciara spoke with People about being on the road with her entire family while touring. It was the most amazing time, she said. I was like, this is what life is about. So, little joys in life. I'm so grateful. Ciara was with Wilson in June and showed off her baby bump on an Instagram photo. Baby Bliss. Natalie Portman in Tangai Destable. The Oscar winner, 45, welcomed her third child, her first with partner Tangai Destable, in Paris last month. A source tells People Portman already shares son Ala, 15, and daughter Amelia with her ex-husband, director choreographer Benjamin Lapide, 49, whom she was married to for 11 years. People confirmed Portman's romance with Destable, 46, in March 2025. The actress revealed to Harper's Bazaar in April that she was expecting her third baby, describing her pregnancy as calm and full of gratitude and adding, knowing it's probably the last time. Cherish every moment. Portman told Harper's Bazaar that she and Destable were very excited about her pregnancy. TikTok sensation. Influencers Grant and Ash on going from social media to making their first album. Grant Gibbs, 28, and Ashley Gill, 27, best known as a viral comedy duo, a twink and a redhead, broke out online with their sarcastic skits and offbeat music. As their first U.S. tour comes to a close next month, the two are preparing to drop their debut album. How has the tour been? Grant, it's been really fun. We've always wanted to tell our real story about two oddballs finding each other, but didn't think about the community aspect. It was really special to meet fans who see our story and feel inspired by it. Ash, getting to perform music night after night to live audiences really made me realize how much more I want to do and provide more music to the world. Who inspires you? The Lonely Island. We really bonded over their music. It's so funny. I also got a lot of inspiration from Bo Burnham, Grant, Weird Al, too. Biggest career goals, Ash. We want to make a movie, a TV show, and be on Broadway. Jennifer Hudson can do it. Why not us? Grant. I'm a big believer that if stuff doesn't happen, then we'll do it ourselves. I want to sell a show. We have so many ideas. By Luke Chinman. Next era, Miley Cyrus drops her last name on new album. She's just being Miley. The Grammy winner, 33, announced on September 1st that she will release her 10th studio album, Bass Persuades, this month, using just her first name. Miley's new chapter comes as she continues to honor the profound influence of her godmother, Dolly Parton, who died on August 25th. Her dad, Billy Ray Cyrus, 65, called the change a natural progression for an iconic superstar. Bass Persuades will be out on September 18th by Lily Brown. Meet Wendy. Travis Kelce introduced his and Taylor Swift's adorable pup to the world. Travis Kelce and Taylor Swift have added a furry friend to their family. Little old Wendy's a little over a year old now, the NFL star, 36, said on the September 2nd episode of his New Heights podcast about the Sam, who made her debut alongside him in Tommy Hilfiger's fall 2026 campaign. Travis really wanted a dog, says a source. They've been talking about it for a while. Wendy joined Swift's three cats, Meredith Grey, Olivia Benson, and Benjamin Button. Travis is Wendy's person as the insider. He's pretty obsessed with her. He treats her like a child. Kirsten Acuna with Pernilla Sedenheim. Southern mom to sitcom queen. Comedian Leanne Morgan is living her dream at 60. I'm very lucky. Sure, Leanne Morgan might be selling out venues and starring in her own Netflix sitcom, but her everyday life hasn't changed all that much since a viral 2019 stand-up clip launched her to fame. I still love to wash clothes. I love a Costco run. I even do that on the road sometimes, says a comedian from East Tennessee, 60. Laundry duties aside, there are some undeniably glamorous moments. She gets the occasional call from her buddy, Jerry Seinfeld, counts Mariah Carey among her celebrity fans, and is now a busy TV star back with season 2 on her Netflix comedy series, Leanne, and on the road with her cross-country tour, The Time of Our Lives. I'm very lucky, and I think I'm in a lane by myself, says Morgan, who leans into her southern roots and pokes relatable fun at life in middle age. They tell me all the time at Netflix that there's nobody like me talking about the things that I'm talking about. If you got a mama, or if you got a sister, or a minivan, or whatever, you get me. There's no one in Hollywood who has had a path quite like Morgan. 7 years ago, the mom of three, she shares Charlie, 33, Maggie, 30, and Tess, 28, with her husband of 33 years, Chuck, was about to call it quits on her comedy dreams and get a job at Target when she made a last-ditch effort and hired a social media team. The second clip they posted from one of her stand-up sets garnered 30 million views. It changed my life, Morgan says. She hasn't slowed down since. She made two top-charting Netflix specials and her sitcom about a newly divorced mom in Knoxville, Tennessee, produced by The Big Bang Theory's Chuck Lorre, hit the top three among all U.S. TV shows on Netflix 5 days after season 2 premiered. Even though she misses time at home with her family while working, she doesn't take for granted how life has a funny way of working out. I just knew I was going to have a career in stand-up in Hollywood. I just didn't know when and how, she says. If her younger self could see her today, she would say, "This is crazy, and I'm so tickled we stuck it out. I'm so blessed that all of a sudden people want to hear me," says Morgan. "I found my audience." Morgan, with her Leanne co-star Kristen Johnson and her 2025 Netflix special Unspeakable Things, "I'm not ashamed of where I'm from. I think it's nifty," by Benjamin Van Hoos. Zoe Kravitz and Harry Styles' wedding plans include big parties. Zoe Kravitz has been occasionally popping up in the audience since her fiancé, Harry Styles, kicked off his Together Together global residencies in May. Meanwhile, offstage, the pair have begun wedding planning. They're looking at an intimate ceremony with big celebrations reflecting their shared love of music. Zoe and Harry want to have live music. That's a big part of the wedding for them, a source said. Other than that, they really care most about having their loved ones around and partying with those close to them. The insider adds that the two are taking a laid-back approach to mapping out their nuptials. They are not very fussy when it comes to wedding details. They care more about curating a fun and beautiful experience for those they hold dear. Actress director Kravitz, 37, a former member of the R&B duo Lola Wolf, and the daughter of music superstar Lenny Kravitz and actress Lisa Bonet, and Styles, 32, who launched his music career as a member of One Direction, first sparked dating rumors in August 2025 when they were spotted walking arm-in-arm in Rome. People confirmed their engagement 8 months later in April 2026. "They love being engaged," says a source. "Their personalities and lifestyles match so well. They're an amazing couple." A source says Kravitz and Styles are a strong unit. Styles snuggled with Kravitz in June as he took a break from his world tour in London. By Angel Saunders with Travis Cronin. Plea deal. Tiger Woods has his license suspended for 5 years. Tiger Woods won't be allowed to get behind the wheel again until 2031. On September 2nd, the champion golfer 50, who was charged with DUI near his Jupiter Island, Florida home in March, pleaded no contest to a reduced charge of reckless driving and refusal to submit to a lawful test. As a result, Woods will relinquish his license for 5 years and pay a $1,500 fine. His girlfriend, Vanessa Trump, 48, who is undergoing treatment for breast cancer, accompanied Woods to court. "He's lucky to have her," a source tells People, noting that many assume they'll get married. "You don't walk a man into court unless you've decided to stick it out," another source says. Woods, who went to rehab in Switzerland following the accident, is serious about getting better. "He did the work. 90 days is not a photo op." Woods has been dating Trump for more than a year, by Julian Telling. Passages. Babies. On September 1st, Sean Ono Lennon, 50, announced the birth of his first child, son Aurelius, with his longtime partner, Charlotte Kemp Mule, 39. Engagements. Maggie McGraw, 28, the daughter of Tim McGraw and Faith Hill, is engaged to boyfriend James Rubin. Her sister Gracie announced in an August 29th Instagram post. Deaths. Pro wrestler Andy the Butcher Williams died on September 5th at age 48 after collapsing during a wrestling match. Arthur Marshall, a former New York Giants wide receiver, died on September 2nd following a stomach cancer diagnosis. He was 57. Cassandra Wilson, a Grammy-winning jazz singer-songwriter, died on September 2nd at age 70. Civil rights leader Jerome Smith, a freedom rider who was jailed for his efforts to desegregate transportation facilities, died on August 21st of cancer. He was 80. Smile. Seeing double at Twins Days in Twinsburg. More than 2,000 sets of twins descended on aptly named Ohio Town for the 51st annual Twins Day Festival in August. A highlight, not getting asked, "Hey, are you twins?" It's more, "Who came out first?" says Hannah Wolf 32, who attended the event for the first time and chronicles her life with Sister Heidi Ryle on their At Living Double Twin social channels. This year's theme was Totally Tubular, which invited attendees to dress in their best 80s gear, by Alexandra Schoenfeld. Picks, the buzz on what to watch, read, and listen to this week. People Pop Playlist. The songs we're loving right now. Phoebe Bridgers' Bobby. The standout on Bridgers' new LP is this euphoric love song with her signature sardonic edge. Two, Flower Love, Fort Willow, Girls Will Be Girls. The two musicians team up for a track about girlhood being too much and crying at the club through it all. Number three, Olivia Rodrigo, Serena Joy. Over a propulsive beat, the pop star finds inspiration from The Handmaid's Tale in Rages. Genie Heaven. With hints of Lana Del Rey, Jenny sings of being lured back into the throes of a toxic relationship, by Ilana Kaplan. Top Pick. The Uprising. Andrew Garfield is a leader worth following in this dark yet terrific historical drama. No stranger to playing a hero, Andrew Garfield contains a signature swagger as a courageous yet soft-spoken English peasant in this gritty interpretation of the Peasants' Revolt of 1381. Haunted by his wife and children who died from a plague, Garfield's unlikely rebel leader, humbly referred to as Plowman, has nothing left to lose. Desperate and angry, he sparks a revolution against a teenage King Richard and his conniving council. Garfield's humble widow is mesmerizing as the moral compass and emotional core of a movement muddled by conflicting goals of rebel leader Wat Tyler and John Ball. Charismatic heretic played by Jamie Bell. Catherine Waterston's and Sky Yang's turns as the king's merciful mother and an unnamed scribe linger long after the screen goes dark. An unrelenting slew of blood, guts, and grime. Writer Paul Greengrass's dark medieval work is one of the best period pieces of the 2020s thus far. Garfield's Plowman character has been compared to Robin Hood. Bailey Richards. It's in theaters. The Drop, a Snowfall saga. After six seasons of Snowfall, this superb spinoff picks up in the 90s with Wanda Bell and Leon Simmons returning to Los Angeles, ready to reinvent themselves and step into the rising West Coast rap game. As ambition collides with street politics, the series expertly explores just how far people are willing to go to achieve their dreams. By Kayla Grant. Tuesdays on FX and Hulu. Crew Girl series. With her dad on the run for financial fraud and competitive rower Tegan and her mom, now broke, wind up in a small town with only a boys' crew team. Tegan becomes the team's coxswain and catches the eyes of the two boys. Though a little disjointed, the young adult show's eight episodes sail right by Brian L. Heldman. Don't sleep on this superhero show. After the notorious mess with the 2011's Green Lantern movie, you might be tempted to snooze on HBO's new DC comic series, Lanterns. Consider your alarm going off. It's not too late to start watching. Kyle Chandler and Aaron Pierre are giving two of the best performances on TV right now as intergalactic cops. Jordan is protege John Stewart investigating a murder in Nebraska. The show strikes the ideal balance of light and dark as it explores themes of fear and privilege while remaining fun, funny, and refreshingly mature, by BLH. Tommy and Tuppence series. Agatha Christie is entering the 21st century in this modern take on the adventures of amateur detective duo Tommy and Tuppence, the perfect cozy mystery to pair with a steaming cup of hot tea, by Sabina Bowman. It's on BritBox. Emmy Awards. Is there a doctor in the house expected to see Noah Wiley, and plenty of co-stars from The Pitt, which has 25 nominations, as well as a funny crew from Hacks, which has 24. Mariska Hargitay is such a host for the first time. She admits she's in denial about the pre-show jitters. Question and answer. Medium build. The 35-year-old alt-rocker, real name Nick Carpenter, just dropped his new album, King of Having Fun. You got sober last year. How did that inform this album? I made the record in this sort of manic-like mental clarity, knowing I need to get better, but it was very fresh. Is that where the title came from? I was hanging out with a friend talking about, didn't I used to just be fun? That kind of pure, unadulterated joy is that kid is still in me, after all. If I take away all the substances, who's in there? That felt like the truest story for the album. What do you do for fun now? Just being outside. I love running. I love being at the park, hanging with my dogs. By Jeff Nelson. Book of the Week, The Disappears. Marlon James, Literary Fiction. This ambitious tour de force allows 8 gay men in Kingston, Jamaica. When they're ambushed and brutally beaten at a theater rehearsal, in 1988, one of them is killed. Over the decades that follow, they deal with trauma in wildly different ways, by ignoring it, by seeking revenge, or by simply vanishing. It's part page-turning criminal novel, part touching ode to queer friendship, and absolutely stunning. James' latest masterpiece should be required reading. The best new books. New stunners from 3 literary heavy hitters, span college, old age, and everything in between, edited by Liz Schumer. Switzy, Emma Klein, Literary Fiction. David, an elderly former executive, is on a trip to Europe with his faithful young assistant at his side. Switzerland will be the final stop, but David doesn't plan on ever going home. Klein's latest is an intimate, thought-provoking read about life's complexities at the beginning and the end. Taipei Story, R.F. Kuang. Coming of age. At a study abroad program in Taipei, Lily Chen is struggling with grueling classes, an annoying roommate, and social dynamics. When her grandfather dies, she sets out to unearth her family history with mixed results, a wry, incisive look at cultural shock, family, and meaning of belonging. Fierce Fall Novels, The Pirate Queen, Ariel Lahon. Historical fiction ace Lahon tells the thrilling story of 16th century Irish sea captain and folk heroine Grace O'Malley. Game of Thrones characters wish they were this badass. Heavy Cream, Sarah Blakely Cartwright. When a scrappy teenage narrator is cruelly cut loose by her Velcro-type mom, she finds mentors in 3 very different women in and around New York. Funny and sharp. People exclusive. Nicole Kidman and Sandra Bullock wear each other's life raft. As the long-awaited reunion hits theaters, the superstars reflect on the lives they've built, the lessons they've learned, and a bond that has only grown stronger with time. By Julie Jordan, photographs by Jenny Gage and Tom Betterton. Nearly 3 decades ago, Sandra Bullock and Nicole Kidman were playing sisters bound by blood, mixing midnight margaritas and trying to break curses above love and loss. In the years since, 1998's Practical Magic, life has provided its own plot twists. There have been Oscars and career reinventions and a growing determination to shape the stories they tell. But the biggest transformation in recent years happened off-screen. Bullock, 62, who became a mom with the adoptions of her son, Louis, 16, and daughter, Layla, 13, stepped away from the spotlight to care for a longtime partner, photographer Brian Randall, during his private battle with ALS before he died in 2023. Kidman, 59, grieved her beloved mom's death in 2024, and last year she split from singer Keith Urban, 58, with whom she shares daughter Sunday and Faith, 15. Both women have become producing powerhouses, championing female-centric projects while taking some of the boldest swings of their careers. Now, as Practical Magic 2 finally reunites them, the longtime friends turn the questions on each other, resulting in a laughter-filled and occasionally teary conversation as they compare notes on who they were, what they know now, and what matters most once the noise of Hollywood recedes. Sandra Bullock. All right, Nicole. Thank you for being here today. You want to go first? Nicole Kidman. Okay. Why was now the right time for Practical Magic sequel? Bullock. For me, it's sort of honored generations of ancestry and future generations in a way that I don't think we've talked about much on film, which is we forget that our mothers and grandmothers were young women with dreams and hopes and desires as well, and we never looked at them as human beings like that. They were just mom and grandma. So in this, we get to look behind the curtain and go, I didn't know you felt that way. I didn't know you were longing. Kidman. I remember being on the phone, and we were like, okay, what's the story? Why should we make it? And we just started riffing. A lot of it was based on how every family carries something and how you deal with it and remove the patterns that have been existing for so long from generation to generation. As sisters, we were both like, oh, yeah, you now carry the family as people pass and move on. That was something that I so related to. Bullock. Well, you're carrying the family forward, and I think sage witches, sage women, aunts, mothers, grandmothers have never gotten the full credit that they deserve. I look up a lot and apologize a lot. Kidman, now I understand. Bullock, what's your first memory of us meeting? We always meet on the red carpets. Kidman, I won't say who you were with, but I remember seeing you with them and going, oh my gosh, wow, such a great couple. And then I just remember you've always been so grounded. That's your superpower. You're just so who you are and authentic and real. I think that's why everyone loves you. Bullock, oh, stop, go on. I remember being a little intimidated when I first met you. You walk into a room with full ownership and confidence. Kidman, it's just because I'm tall. Bullock, but how many tall people shrink themselves? You don't. You walk in and everyone who's not taking ownership of their power questions themselves immediately. And then all of a sudden I start looking at all my insecurities. I go, why can't I walk into a room with that kind of effort? Here I come. Kidman, it's all bravado. Fake it until you make it. Bullock, yeah. But you have an inner light that is really blinding in an incredibly beautiful way. And I remember it took me a minute to be able to relate to you as a human being. Like, okay, she's normal. Bullock, thank God, because that's what makes you beautiful. I mean, if you were perfect, boring, Kidman, what's one of the biggest ways we've changed since making the first film? Wow, that's heavy. Bullock, and fantastic. Wait, how do you think I've changed? Kidman, you're so authentic. Have you changed? No. You've just had experiences, layer upon layer, that have given you compassion, understanding, and you're so willing to share it, pass it on. Go. Here, I've got this. I know this. I've been through this. It's a well of experience, love, and wisdom. Bullock, what's mine is yours. Do you want to ask me how I think you've changed? Kidman, nope. And she laughs. Bullock, okay, how are we different? We are very different. What we worry about, what we aim for, what we are excited by. That might be different things, but the fundamentals, I think, were very similar. And it's not just about being a mom either. A massive amount of events have transpired in your life. It's about what you said. Share the information. Share it with your fellow ladies, and you share it now. Back when I first met you, you had an extraordinary life experiences, but no one had passed away. Kidman, and I was close, scared. Bullock, I could feel that. It's like we went to the salsa club. I dragged her to the east side, and she sat there quietly at the table. Kidman, too shy to dance. Bullock, I might have been bent over a table, but that's the old me. Kidman, but we're both grown up. and we've been famous now for a long time. That carries its own set of things where you can isolate. But we've got kids. Bullock, you can isolate when you have kids. That's the kicker. Oh, I have these people that need me to leave the house. Kidman, okay, here's an easy one. What's your go-to margarita recipe? Bullock, I don't do it, but a girlfriend of mine makes a very potent fresh one. Kidman, which girlfriend? Bullock, Jen Aniston. Kidman, I knew it. Bullock, it is fierce. Fresh limes, and it's frothy. It will knock you on your ass, and it has. Anytime I've suffered, it's been at her hands, but it's so good. Kidman, Jen, you've got to invite me over. Bullock, if you can only keep one memory from working together, which moment would you choose and why? Kidman, oh, a quiet conversations. Bullock, yes. This time around, we got to share things. We're each other's life raft. Kidman, and then she motions, zipping her lips. Bullock, yeah. Kidman, what's the best compliment we receive from one another, whether we realize it or not? Bullock, I said you have a great ass. They both laugh. She's got a great ass and a nice rack. Kidman, and I say she has the best skin. You've got to see it up close because it is the most beautiful skin, and it's the softest. Bullock, how has your outlook on life evolved from when you were younger? Kidman, I'm way more open. I was incredibly shy. Now I'm like, hey, who cares? You? Bullock, I would say whether I liked it or not in life, I was very, very guarded. But I can't help but love, not fall in love, but I have so much in my body. That's just who I am. I'd like to be angry, but I forget why people piss me off. Kidman, that's a gift. What's one thing you admire about the woman sitting next to you that she might not hear enough? Bullock, oh, it's going to make me teary for you. I don't think Nicole hears that she is everything she wants to be capable of. She's not only capable of it, but she's destined to exceed it. That's your place here on the planet, and I don't think you are told enough that you are here for a very big reason. Kidman, and you heal people. That's what you do. No, you probably don't hear it enough. You've got the biggest, biggest heart. Bullock, okay, what spell would you cast if you could? Peace in my household. Laughs. Kidman, I would say being able to put my head on the pillow and sleep 9 hours and not wake up. Bullock, really? We'll work on that. Kidman, okay, see? I told you she has it all in her little bag of tricks. She's walking magic. She believes it exists. Bullock on Kidman. Magic makers, I love life and you love life, says Kidman to Bullock. When you're younger, you take it for granted. Mom life. As a working single mother, the friends have the same parenting mantra. We have to keep calm and carry on, says Bullock. We don't have the luxury of losing our S. When it's quiet, there's a problem. When there's chaos, there's peace. Kidman agrees. Because we have kids the same age and dogs and cats, it gets up. Get out of bed. Get on with it. Witchy woman, I don't like the connotation that comes with the word witch, says Bullock. Covens and women coming together was a necessity because they shared information. Double trouble. Yes, midnight margaritas make a return appearance in the new sequel in theaters now. She's so quick and razor sharp. She can literally make us belly laugh if we need to. Kidman on Bullock. Practically perfect, 1998. While Practical Magic drew mixed reviews, it became a beloved cult classic, spawning t-shirts, recipes, and fan celebrations. Gloria Steinem, 1934 to 2026, a fighter for women, an irrepressible activist from her humble beginnings, Steinem achieved a rare fame as she championed gender equality, by Adam Carlson. Even near the end, it seemed like Gloria Steinem might live forever. Dominique Browning, one of the innumerable women inspired by Steinem to pursue journalism and activism, saw her in February when Browning and about 15 others gathered in Steinem's Upper East Side brownstone to talk about the climate crisis. Holding forth from an oversized red armchair surrounded by art and mementos collected over six decades in public life, the 92-year-old Steinem was frail, but no less commanding. She wasn't somebody who seemed to be fighting her old age, says Browning, the director of Mom's Clean Air Force. She really embraced who she was, and where she had come to. As for the secret to her stamina, Steinem herself once quipped to people, "Revolution, it keeps you young." On September 2nd, the organizer, advocate, writer, and speaker died peacefully at home for an undisclosed cause, surrounded by some of the many who loved her. Her foundation said she left a world much different from the one she entered, in no small part because of the women's rights movement she'd helped lead since the 1970s. She's framed the future, Jane Fonda, with whom she co-founded Women's Media Center, told People in 2024. In tribute, friend Marlo Thomas credited her with the largest sisterhood in the history of the planet, and Meghan, Duchess of Sussex, said she was an ever reliable for advice, with a cup of tea and an unrivaled cheekiness and wit. That spirit cemented Steinem's place in American life. Born in Toledo, Ohio, to Dad Leo, an antique dealer, with a side career in show business that kept the family on the road, and reporter mother Ruth, Steinem didn't go to school until she was 11. Witnessing her mom's struggle with mental illness informed her understanding of the social injustices women face. Professionally, she rose to rare fame. Bette Midler headlined her star-studded 50th birthday party. Through a career that fused activism, writing, she started Ms., the first national feminist magazine in the U.S., and published 10 books with an 11th debuting September 22nd, in an insistence on the equality of women, including reproductive and workplace rights. "I feel an obligation to tell the truth," she told People in 1980. "It might possibly contribute to change. You also realize you're not alone." Steinem saw victories such as the ability of women to build their own financial credit and the elimination of legal marital rape. "Don't think about making women fit the world. Think about making the world fit women," she said. There were disappointments too, including fractures among her compatriots over sex, race, and trans rights, and the overturning of nationwide access to abortion. Still, she moves forwards. "We need to be long distance runners," she once said, "and you can't be a long distance runner unless you have some inner strength." Early years, Steinem struggled as a caregiver for her mom, but was emboldened by her sister, Suzanne, who became a lawyer. Headline maker, Steinem's journalism. She went undercover as a Playboy bunny for a 1963 expose, awakened her feminism, she said. In 1977, she criticized President Jimmy Carter's record on women. "I feel an obligation to tell the truth," said Gloria Steinem. Surprising love. Though a vocal skeptic of marriage, Steinem, with David Bale, father of Christian Bale, David died 3 years later of cancer. "I didn't change, marriage changed," she said in 2015. The real Gloria. Steinem was used to being underestimated. "I'm continually confronted by people who say, oh, you're not as bad or as tough or as hostile or whatever as everybody says," she told People. "If I die, it will be of terminal injured innocence." People exclusive, Jacqueline Smith in Angels Private World. In a revealing interview in new memoir, the Charlie's Angels legend opens up about fame, loss, and love, by Brianne Tracy. Photographs by Ari and Louise. Timeless beauty. "Everybody agrees. Everybody changes. It's the real stuff that puts you on top," says Smith. Charlie's Angels will turn 50 on September 22nd, and the life of its star, Jacqueline Smith, is filled with reminders of that iconic crime drama. The phone at the gate of her L.A. home rings with the show's theme song. In her living room sits a bronze sculpture that Farrah Fawcett, her late former co-star, gave her as a gift. "People still send Charlie's Angels pictures for me to sign every day," says Smith, 80, who remained on the show for all five seasons. "Who would have dreamed the afterlife of Charlie's Angels would be like this? When the Houston native debuted as Kelly Garrett in 1976 opposite Fawcett and Kate Jackson, their lives changed overnight. We were just three girls hoping to find an audience, and boy, did we find an audience, she says. Smith went on to build a decades-long acting career and business empire. Now, in the new memoir, I Once Knew a Guy Named Charlie, in a Candid People interview, she opens up like never before about what nobody ever saw on TV. She was initially offered substantially less pay than Jackson and Fawcett. Jackson, who previously established primetime cred as a regular on Angel's executive producer Aaron Spelling's The Rookies, was top billed as Sabrina Duncan at $10,000 an episode. Fawcett, meanwhile, was offered $5,000 to play Jill Monroe, while Smith was only offered $3,000 for Kelly Garrett, believing that she and Fawcett were on equal footing with their respective guest spots on the show's Switch and Harry O. Smith told her agent that if she didn't get the same pay as Fawcett, she'd walk away from the role. She ultimately received a raise. I was probably a little more aggressive about that than today, she says. I don't know where that business sense came from, but it was there, I guess, from my daddy. He would always say, have a backup plan. Really think things out. She had to turn down a Bond girl role because of her Angel's schedule. Smith was offered the part of Holly Goodhead in the 1979 James Bond film Moonraker, but had to decline it when Spelling said he would not change the Angel's schedule to allow her to do both. The movie turned out to be a hit with Lois Chiles in the role, but Smith doesn't hold any grudges. In Texas, you dance with the person that brought you to the party, she says. Jackson had to turn down the part of Kramer versus Kramer that earned Meryl Streep an Oscar for the same reason. I get Kate was very disappointed and never got over it, but in retrospect, we did sign a contract, and there are certain roles, Smith said. She felt stuck in the middle between Jackson and Ladd when Fawcett left Angels. After just one season, Fawcett left the show to pursue more dramatic roles. Kate had a hard time with Farragon, Smith says. No one could replace her. When Cheryl Ladd was brought in to complete the trio as Chris Monroe, Smith says the dynamic shifted. Kate was sharp and fought for everything, and Cheryl was pretty easygoing. So I felt sometimes caught between the two because they were so opposite. Tanya Roberts, who Smith writes in her memoir, had an open marriage with her husband, Barry Roberts, and wasn't shy about it in the least or about propositioning people to swing with them. Tanya Roberts had once invited her to a threesome. When Jackson left after the show's third season in 1979, she was replaced by Shelley Hack. The following season, Hack was replaced by Tanya Roberts. While on a flight to Hawaii to shoot Angel, Smith recalls Roberts, who died in 2021 at age 65, asked Smith to join her and Barry for a threesome. She declined but found Roberts' honesty about her sexuality to be brave and self-aware. Cocaine use was rampant on the Angel set in the final season. By the fifth season of the show, Smith writes in her memoir, cocaine had become a constant presence on set. The more drug use I saw, the more time I spent in my motorhome, she writes. I was in there a lot by the end of the series. Smith writes that she's never used cocaine and never will. As I've watched that drug in particular turn people into the worst versions

Smith to audition for a film. Before her Angels fame, Smith worked as a model and commercial actress. At a commercial casting call in 1968, she met Davis, then the star of the ABC soap opera Dark Shadows. They quickly hit it off and married within months. "I was in love with love," she says. 2 years later, Smith was walking with a friend to see an apartment and Davis were considering renting in New York when she ran into Warren Beatty, who asked her to audition for a film he was working on. Moments later, Davis appeared and told him that Smith only did commercials. Smith later heard that while she was talking to Beatty, Davis had been upstairs having sex with their real estate agent, Laura, in the apartment. She split from Davis after finding him with another woman on their fourth wedding anniversary. She and husband Brad Allen lived apart for 17 years before finally moving in together. After three marriages, Smith says she finally got it right with Allen, 72, whom she met when he helped her perform her father's heart surgery in 1991. About 2 years later, Allen took a job in Chicago, and they spent the next 17 years living apart. "When you have only a weekend, you really make them count," she says. "We made it work." Smith and Allen married in 1997. He guided her through her 2002 breast cancer diagnosis. Smith, who is cancer-free after a lumpectomy and radiation, and Allen finally closed the distance for good in 2009. "God, I can't imagine not having him here now," she says. "It just makes life easier and better." She struggled with OCD since she was a child. When she was 12, Smith's uncle died at 54 from the effects of alcohol addiction. After his death, she swore off alcohol and began praying for family members obsessively in an effort to keep them safe. While studying psychology in college, she read about obsessive-compulsive disorder, and it resonated. The fear hasn't completely gone away with age, especially when it comes to her kids, Gaston, 44, and Spencer, Margaret, 40, whom she shares with her third husband, cinematographer Anthony B. Richmond, 84. "You just watch to catch every raindrop, but I've learned as I've gotten older that you can't control everything," she says. She readily admits to having cosmetic procedures, but she has her limits. Smith credits clean living, eating properly, getting the proper amount of sleep, and a lot of vitamins for her ageless beauty. But she says it doesn't mean she's never put some fat on my face, which is a good thing to do because you lose fat in your face. However, she's careful not to take things too far. "I don't like it when people don't look like themselves or they do too much. No one stays a Charlie's Angel forever. I never had a plan," said Smith. "And in high school, I thought I would go home, open a ballet school, and live down the street from my parents. My career called my name." Her crew. "My family wins the race," says Smith. "We weren't just fluff. We really fought for what we believed in on the show," says Smith. "An angel for every era. 70s dream team." Smith says they were really lucky to have guest stars on Angels like Tom Selleck, who played her love interest in season one. Stretching her wings, Smith fought really hard to play the former First Lady in 1981 TV film Jacqueline Bouvier Kennedy. Back in Kelly's shoes, Smith reprised her old role for a cameo in 2003's Charlie Angels Full Throttle, starring Drew Barrymore. An Angel's Wild Ride. Behind the scenes, in the refuge of our motorhomes, we leaned on one another. The set was our sanctuary, the place where friendship took root under the hot lights and long hours. We laughed easily, we worked hard, we trusted each other with our exhaustion, our fears, our private doubts. That trust mattered. It kept us steady when the outside world grew too loud. We were all on the same wild ride. So we each understood what the others were going through. Many of the things that were written about me in the tabloids were outlandish lies, and they bothered me. There were rumors about my social life, like how I was a bigamist with two husbands, according to one rag sheet. I was hiding my out-of-wedlock newborn in my motorhome on the set, a particularly upsetting lie to read about myself, considering my deep desire to have children. Some tabloids tried to drum up conflict among the three of us. For example, they like to perpetuate this idea
that we were jealous of each other. Not true. Another rumor was that we

0: fought each other for more screen time. It was just too predictable to try to pit women against each other. The truth was, we fought for each other to have less screen time. One of Aaron's tenets was that his stars appeared on screen in every scene. The more popular we became, the more power we had, and we started to demand that one or the other of us didn't need to be in a certain scene, and then that lucky person could go take a nap. Our decisions were made by committee, and we stood by one another. Our shoots turned into mob scenes, and security became an issue. One man climbed over the gate and insisted to the guards that he was my husband. When confronted with the facts, I was no one's wife, he said that we'd gotten married via telepathy. This same man showed up at my house one day, so I filed a restraining order against him. It wouldn't be the last. I'm proud I've had a long career, but without my family, it would be meaningless. Her road to finding Mr. Right. Roger Davis, in her memoir, Smith writes that Davis was controlling during the marriage. Dennis Cole, there was some jealousy about her career, Smith says of second husband Cole. Anthony B. Richmond, it was perfect when he wasn't drinking, Smith says of third husband Richmond. Brad Allen, Smith says there's no better gift than her marriage to Allen. Sisters until the end. In the 6 months before Fawcett died in 2009 at age 62 from anal cancer that had metastasized to her liver, Smith invited her over to her house for dinner. When they finished eating, Fawcett asked to go upstairs and try on a pair of shoes she had seen Smith wear on the days prior. Her legs were 10 times their normal size, and she could not get that shoe on, but she wasn't going to admit it, recalls Smith, who told Fawcett she could have the shoes. At the moment, it was like we were those girls at the very beginning in the motorhome on the Charlie's Angels set many years ago. Through her illness, Farrah never gave up, and she never lost her humor. She was a real hero. Philanthropist Nancy Davis, fighting to find a cure for MS. Diagnosed with multiple sclerosis in 1991, she raised millions to develop treatments. In 1991, when Nancy Davis started losing feeling in her three fingertips, she thought it must be related to the knee brace she was wearing after a ski injury. It's hitting a nerve, she told her orthopedist. The response, see a neurologist. It was the beginning of a terrifying journey, but one that ultimately led to her life's purpose. Diagnosed with multiple sclerosis, she was told to expect she would need a wheelchair, but you'd probably be able to control the TV remote, her neurologist said. Says Davis, my world came crashing down. Instead of giving up, Davis, a wife, a mother, and daughter of Hollywood mogul Marvin Davis, got to work. She talked to multiple doctors about MS, a disease of the central nervous system with symptoms including weakness, vision problems, and possible loss of mobility. She learned that the disease's course varies widely and that few medications existed. Davis had grown up volunteering with her philanthropist mother, Barbara, who had raised millions for children's diabetes research, so starting a foundation seemed obvious. She founded the Race to Erase MS in 1993. To date, the group has raised more than $58 million, contributing to the development of drugs that can dramatically reduce attacks, characteristics of relapsing, remitting MS, the most common form of the disease. They're game changers, says Dr. David A. Hafler, M.D., professor of neurobiology and immunology at Yale School of Medicine. Now 69, Davis lives in L.A. and has occasional attacks, loss of feeling or pain in various parts of her body, but remains active. She sees a homeopathic practitioner and isn't on any MS drugs, says Hafler, who works with Davis's foundation. Whatever you believe, I'm fine with that, as long as it doesn't hurt you. That said, we have treatments that approach curative, and the sooner you get on them, the better. Some patients have benign MS. Nancy, thankfully, has done very well. Davis is thankful for her good fortune, for the science, and for being able to help. I am, she says, the luckiest person. The progress makes you feel so good, said Nancy Davis. Opening minds and wallets. David's Race to Erase MS event raises $1 to $2 million annually for MS research and honors those who increase awareness of the disease, like Jamie Lynn Siegler. I wanted to make a big difference, says Davis, by Kim Hubbard. In the news, 1998, Royals. Prince Harry, 14, followed in his older brother William's footsteps as he began classes at Eton College. Babies. Country singer Mark Willis, 25, welcomes his first child, daughter Mally, and with his wife Kelly. Death. Japanese director Akira Kurosawa, who won 3 Oscars, died of a stroke in Tokyo. He was 88. I'm Eileen, and you've been listening to People Magazine, September 21st, 2026 edition. Thank you for listening to the Talking Information Center.
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2: Here's the forecast for the Boston and South Shore area on the Talking Information Center from the National Weather Service. For today, partly sunny, temperatures near 70. Overnight, mostly cloudy, temperatures in the mid-50s. Thursday, mostly cloudy, turning sunny, temperatures near 80. The sun rose this morning at 6:40, setting this evening at 6:27. 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
1: This is Anne reading from the Washington Post on Wednesday, September 30th. Jack Smith clashes with senators over Trump probes, says he will not be silenced. By Jeremy Robuck. Former special counsel Jack Smith forcefully defended his derailed efforts to prosecute President Donald Trump on Tuesday, telling lawmakers he would not be silenced by continued threats of prosecution from the president. Testifying before the Senate Judiciary Committee, Smith rejected Republican assertions that his investigations of the then-former president were driven by partisanship or were used to improperly surveil GOP lawmakers during the Biden administration. He said he stood by his decision to charge Trump in two felony indictments during his years out of office. The first focused on his alleged mishandling of classified documents, and the second on his efforts to overturn the results of the 2020 election. If asked whether to prosecute a former president today based on the same facts, I would do so regardless of whether the president was a Republican or a Democrat, Smith said. But with few new insights into his investigations on offer and Republicans intent on pressing old attacks, the proceeding quickly devolved into an opportunity for the former special counsel's critics to deliver a public tongue lashing. No matter what you say, there's no legitimate basis for what you did, Committee Chair Chuck Grassley, Republican Iowa, said. Senator Eric Schmidt, Republican Missouri, piled on, telling Smith he will go down as a total dirtbag. You have brought the Department of Justice into disrepute, said Senator Ted Cruz, Republican Texas. Senator John Kennedy, Republican Louisiana, told Smith, you make me want to throw up in my mouth. The nearly four-hour flogging left Senator Cory Booker, Democrat, New Jersey, saying he was mystified as he marveled at the relentlessness of the Republicans' message. This is gaslighting of the American people, he said, telling Smith. I am so sorry that they're attempting to put investigators on trial while ignoring the extraordinary conduct that they are duty-bound to really investigate. But not all of the Republican attacks landed. Schmidt at one point accused Smith of perjury when he said he had not attended an Atlanta Hawks basketball game in February 2024. The senator said he had texts proving otherwise and suggested, with no evidence, that Smith had made a secret trip to Atlanta to meet with Fannie T. Willis, the district attorney who prosecuted Trump in Georgia. Yet, Senator Amy Klobuchar, Democrat, Louisiana, deflated Schmidt's gotcha moment in a matter of minutes. After Smith said he had attended a basketball game around that time featuring the Iowa Hawkeyes, Klobuchar suggested Schmidt had mixed up the team names of the Hawks and Hawkeyes and that Smith had not been in Atlanta at all. Perhaps he should have looked at it more carefully, Klobuchar chided her Republican colleague. Behind those theatrics, Tuesday's proceedings carried very real stakes for Smith, who Trump has repeatedly said should face prosecution, and the Republican senators who have sought to reframe the public understanding of the special counsel's twin probes, both of which he was compelled to abandon after Trump won the 2024 election. For years, the president and his allies have asserted that Smith and other prosecutors weaponized law enforcement against them and deserve to be punished. Democrats say Trump plainly committed indictable offenses and that it is he who has corruptly turned the Justice Department into a cudgel to target perceived enemies. The aspersions cast on Mr. Smith nonstop are petty, personal, and political, Senator Dick Durbin, Illinois, the committee's top Democrat. They are nothing but a smokescreen to distract from the president's own clear, unlawful conduct. Smith responded stoically to it all, showing only brief flashes of emotion when Republican lawmakers questioned his wife's past support for President Barack Obama or sought to vilify members of his former staff of career prosecutors and investigators. Many of them were fired from their Justice Department jobs soon after Trump returned to office last year. I'm extremely proud to have worked with them, Trump told the senators. The fact that they have been targeted illegally, lost their jobs illegally, and had their lives turned upside down by the Department of Justice is an outrage. Smith said he too expects to face personal consequences and that he believes the Trump administration will do everything in its power to try to build a case against him. After similar testimony earlier this year before the House Judiciary Committee, Committee Chair Jim Jordan, Republican Ohio, referred Smith to the Justice Department for potential prosecution, alleging he had lied to Congress. Department officials have said they are reviewing the evidence and have not decided whether to seek an indictment. Separately, federal prosecutors in Florida earlier this month subpoenaed former FBI agents involved in the 2022 raid of Trump's Mar-a-Lago estate that led to Smith's classified documents case against Trump. Those interviews are part of a broader grand conspiracy probe pursued by the Justice Department under a vague legal theory that Biden and Obama-era officials engaged in a decade-long conspiracy to violate Trump's civil rights. The rule of law faces challenges unlike any we have experienced in our lifetime, Smith said. Individuals are threatened with criminal prosecutions because they are perceived to have opposed the president. Predetermined outcomes increasingly seem to take precedence over the Justice Department's long-standing core values, traditions, and norms. Nonetheless, Smith lobbied for months for the opportunity to publicly address lawmakers Tuesday and defend his investigation's conclusions that Trump committed felony crimes. That said, his testimony was somewhat limited by strict secrecy rules that barred him from answering many questions about grand jury interviews or materials. He also said he was restricted in what he could discuss about his team's investigation of Trump's handling of classified documents because of a court ruling on a final report he drafted summarizing his findings. U.S. District Judge Eileen M. Cannon, who oversaw that case, has permanently barred the report's release and blocked officials from discussing its contents with those outside the Justice Department. Still, Smith forcefully defended his team's investigative methods, including criticism of subpoenas they issued to secretly review phone records of several GOP lawmakers as part of the investigation into Trump's actions in the aftermath of January 6, 2021 attack on the U.S. Capitol. Grassley described those requests as a rampant abuse of authority. Cruz tried to paint them and others, which provided information on donations from some Trump allies, as a fishing expedition to broadly investigate Republicans. Is it a crime to be a Republican? Cruz demanded at one point. Smith flatly responded, absolutely not. He maintained those requests were essential to tracking phone calls made from the White House that day to Trump's allies in Congress as he sought to delay certification of the 2020 election results. The records included the times and length of lawmakers' phone calls and text messages, but did not disclose the contents of any senator's communications. The Justice Department has since revealed that Smith also obtained incidental text messages from 44 lawmakers, part of a separate subpoena to the National Archives and Records Administration, seeking information on several White House-affiliated phones. Smith said Tuesday that Trump was to blame for the need to obtain that information in the first place, given his unprecedented actions as Congress was preparing to certify Joe Biden's victory in the 2020 election. It was an important part of our investigation, he said, and it was centrally relevant to the issue of Trump's criminal intent. Asked by Senator Darlene Graham, Republican South Carolina, sister of the late Senator Lindsey Graham, why Smith sought phone records from him and other lawmakers under a provision that ensured they would not be notified of the subpoenas. Smith praised the late Republican for his initial candor on Trump's false election claims following January 6th. I believe your brother was a patriotic public servant, Smith replied. He was not a target of our investigation, and in fact, he likely would have been a witness in our case against Trump. That brief moment of comedy came near the end of a proceeding otherwise dominated by political rancor. But at least one Republican questioned Tuesday whether his party truly held the moral high ground. Senator Tom Tillis, Republican, North Carolina, pointed to the Justice Department's recent charges against former FBI Director James B. Comey over a picture of seashells arranged to say 8647, which prosecutors say amounted to a threat on the president's life. Trump is the 47th president, and 86 can mean to get rid of someone, or purportedly is mob slang for killing someone. I find it interesting that people think they're the only party who is right and righteous on this, Tillis said Tuesday. Probably not the right way to spend our time. How Ted Cruz, once a Republican gadfly, became a bipartisan dealmaker. By Theodoric Meyer. When Ted Cruz first arrived in the Senate in 2013, he achieved notoriety by reading Dr. Seuss's Green Eggs and Ham during an all-night speech on the chamber's floor, part of a doomed campaign to defund the Affordable Care Act that angered Democrats and irritated some of his Republican colleagues. On Monday, the Texas Republican again spent hours on the Senate floor, but this time he was trying to pass a major bipartisan bill, and he emerged triumphant. The Senate passed legislation negotiated by Cruz and Senator Maria Cantwell, Democrat, Washington, to overhaul regulations of college athletics, a rare bipartisan achievement in a Congress marked by government shutdowns and partisan brawling. Cruz spent years drafting the legislation and working to win the support of his colleagues, including Democrats, whose backing he needed to overcome a filibuster. The bill passed 77-22 with 26 Democrats and Senator Angus King, Independent Maine, joining Republicans to support it. Two Republicans voted against it. The vote displayed a side of Cruz that did not get much attention during his early years in the Senate, a bipartisan dealmaker. I've seen several versions of Senator Ted Cruz, Senator Dick Durbin, Democrat, Illinois, said. I like the version where he's doing constructive work to pass legislation and actually asks me for my vote. It's quite a change from some of the other roles I've seen him play. Republicans sometimes ribbed Cruz during their weekly lunch meetings about his newfound willingness to work with Democrats, Senator Tom Tillis, Republican, North Carolina, said. We've joked with him, Tillis said. We've said, wait, whoa, you're saying we've got to compromise here? We've got to work together? One of the Republicans who gave Cruz a hard time, according to Tillis, Senator Mitch McConnell, Kentucky, with whom Cruz once clashed during McConnell's years as the Republican Senate Speaker. He said, I'm really liking the new Ted, Tillis said, imitating McConnell's deep voice and slow style of speaking. Cruz, 55, was first elected to the Senate in 2012 after defeating the establishment candidate, Texas Lieutenant Governor David Dewhurst, in an upset in the Republican primary. He quickly became a hero of the conservative Tea Party, but exasperated some of his colleagues on both sides of the aisle. The late Senator John McCain, Republican, Arizona, once described Cruz and two other Republicans as wacko birds. Cruz's profile rose higher when he ran for president in 2016. He won the Iowa caucuses and 10 other contests before dropping out and endorsing Donald Trump. Cruz is widely considered a potential presidential candidate in 2028 and has not ruled out another campaign. He has traveled to Iowa and criticized Vice President J.D. Vance, another potential candidate, for his role in negotiating an agreement with Iran earlier this year that later fell apart. Cruz plays a different role in the Senate now than he did a decade ago. Once a partisan gadfly, he is now a committee chairman who has said he speaks to the president weekly. He has spent nearly 14 years in the Senate, longer than most of his colleagues. In an interview, Cruz acknowledged he had learned some things since he was first elected, but he said his conservative principles had not changed. I hope I'm more effective senator today than I was when I was newly elected, Cruz said. But the principles I'm fighting for are the exact same principles, and the victories that we've been winning have been consistent over 14 years. It is easier to win big victories when you have a majority and when you're the chairman of a major committee. The bill is not Cruz's first bipartisan achievement. After he became the top Republican on the Senate Commerce Committee in 2023, Cruz played a crucial role in passing a bipartisan bill to reauthorize the Federal Aviation Administration and overhaul air travel regulations. When Republicans retook the Senate in 2024, Cruz became chairman of the Commerce Committee, and he threw himself into drafting the college sports bill and finding enough Democratic votes to pass it. Cruz described the negotiations as slow and painstaking and excruciating. He sat in a conference room with Cantwell, the top Democrat on the committee, he said, for 6-8 hours a day, day after day, week after week, negotiating every provision, every line of every position. At one point last month, Cruz said he agreed to drop his push to take up the bill before Congress left for its summer recess, after Senator Brian Schultz, Democrat Hawaii, warned that it would alienate some of the bill's supporters. The bill would restrict athletes' ability to transfer for schools and limit how many years they could play, changes that Cruz argued are needed to rescue a beloved American institution. The system we have today is unsustainable, plain and simple, Cruz said on the Senate floor. Students are transferring 3 and 4 times. Pros are trying to play ball against college kids. Conflicting court decisions have created a fragmented system, one that no one intended. Some Democrats who opposed the bill criticized it for not doing enough for student athletes. It would give athletes new protections, but also make it tougher for them to sue colleges and sign deals to make money from their name, image, and likeness. I beg my colleagues not to do this, Senator Cory Booker, Democrat, New Jersey, who played football at Stanford University and voted against the bill, said on the Senate floor, it's wrong. Senator Tim Kaine, Democrat, Virginia, who also voted against the bill, said he could not support legislation that would restrict payments to student athletes, but not their coaches. An amendment to cap coaches' salaries at $5 million a year failed on a 52-47 vote. Still, Kaine said he found much to admire in the bill and praised Cruz for working on it. I give him credit for working through a complicated issue with a lot of different pieces, Kaine said. Senator Peter Welch, Democrat, Vermont, who voted for the bill, said Cruz spent time explaining the bill's provisions to senators and listening to their concerns. Welch referenced a famous 2016 quip from the late Senator Lindsey Graham, Republican, South Carolina, about Cruz's ability to irritate his colleagues. If you killed Ted Cruz on the floor of the Senate and the trial was in the Senate, nobody would convict you. I would say he's a long way from that, Welch said. The bill still needs to pass the House before it reaches Trump's desk. Cruz has urged House Speaker Mike Johnson, Republican, Louisiana, to bring lawmakers back early to pass the bill, he said, which would allow them to campaign on it. The House is not scheduled to return to Washington until after Election Day. There are no plans to come back early to take up Cruz's bill, according to a senior House Republican aide who spoke on the condition of anonymity to discuss the plans. A Johnson spokesman declined to comment. Passing the bill, Cruz said, would demonstrate to voters, including a lot of voters who don't necessarily follow politics all that closely, that I'll be damned, these guys can actually get something done. Asked whether he might also run on the bill if he runs for president in 2028, Cruz demurred. I'm a big believer that good policy is good politics, that if you're fighting for principles that matter, if you're making a difference for your constituents, that also helps you at election time, he said. $10 for a gallon of gas has rid Alaska thinking about a Democratic senator. By Matthew Choi. In this remote city in the Yukon-Kuskokwim Delta, a pound of tomatoes costs nearly $7. Milk, when it's available, is more than $13 a gallon. Almost all residents hunt or fish to feed themselves, otherwise they would go hungry. The cost of groceries is just too high. Gas, currently $10 a gallon, is delivered during one small window each year by barge when the river water thaws. If the price is high when the gas arrives, as it has been this year due to the war in Iran, tough luck. That's the price you're set stuck with, said Nicholas Joake, a 42-year-old Bethel resident, on a recent blustery afternoon. We're already spread thin, and you just get spread even more thin. Few places feel the national concern over affordability more acutely than Alaska. Though the state is usually red, Democrats believe frustration over high prices in the Trump administration will help them flip Alaska, a key state in their quest for control of the Senate. Former Congresswoman Mary Peltola, a Democrat, is tying her opponent, incumbent Senator Dan Sullivan, to Republican policies that she said are making the cost of living worse. Cuts to public radio, cuts to VA benefits, cuts to SNAP, Peltola said at a recent campaign event in Anchorage. It's like reverse Robin Hood. Sullivan, who has been in the Senate since 2015, asserts he has a record of delivering the federal support Alaska residents rely on for their everyday life, from pandemic assistance to policies to protect the state's fisheries. He has cast Peltola as someone who accomplished little during her time in Congress and who won't have the same success he has had bringing federal funds home. In two terms in Congress, she did not have one bill signed into law. I had 63 signed into law in two terms, Sullivan said during a candidate forum in Kodiak. The race has turned the normally collaborative political culture of Alaska on its head as the two candidates, who once worked closely together representing the state, engage in a fierce battle over what is more important to Alaskans. Electing someone who promises to buck the White House and make life more affordable, or a senator who has used his ties to national Republicans to bring home federal aid. Alaska's remoteness, weather, vast size, and diffuse population mean federal programs can often be a matter of life or death. Medicaid pays for patients in rural Alaska to fly to major cities to see specialists, for instance, while public radio provides weather updates that determine whether it's safe to travel or fish. Peltola is a native of Bethel and surrounding villages, an area where the indigenous Yupik culture runs deep and close. Collaboration is necessary to survive the harsh elements. In town, Yupik, English, Korean, and Albanian can easily be heard in the same room. All residents learn to fish and hunt together. Joake, who has voted Republican in the past, said he appreciated Peltola's background as a former working fisherman who understood the challenges facing rural Alaska. Being able to see our values, our way of life, those things are invaluable, Joake said. There's only so much education that you can do for people that don't know about rural Alaska. Democrats are optimistic that the economic environment and Peltola's past electoral successes in Alaska will help her candidacy, but they still face several challenges in defeating Sullivan. Alaska elected Trump in 2024 by more than 13 percentage points, and Alaskans often react with hostility to national Democrats, seeing them as against oil and gas development. Fossil fuel revenues fund a major share of the state's budget, depending on the price of oil on the global market. Last week, the New York Times reported Peltola fostered a hostile work environment while in Congress and during her Senate campaign, one that included the use of homophobic and ableist slurs. In a statement, Peltola spokesperson Harry Child acknowledged that she struggled while grieving her husband and mother, who died within months of each other in 2023, but said Peltola treats her staff with respect. Still, Democrats have continued to rally behind Peltola, casting doubt the allegations will cause much heartache with Alaska's electorate. Growing up in rural Alaska, language is rough, said Jim Lotzfeldt, an Alaskan strategist who has supported both Republican and Democratic campaigns. He is working with super PACs backing Peltola this year. Sullivan has repeatedly questioned Peltola's ability to deliver. Peltola missed more than 18% of votes in the U.S. House and was the 10th most absent member that Congress. After leaving the House, she worked for the lobbying and legal firm Holland & Hart, earning more than $340,000, but failed to bring in any clients, according to two people familiar with her performance. Peltola's allies have pushed back on criticism of her missed votes in Congress, noting past Alaska lawmakers also missed more votes than average due to their long commute to D.C. When asked about her attending during a 2024 debate, Peltola snapped, "I have had a series of tragic things happen in my family, and my hope is that in the next 2 years, my mother and my husband don't die." Sullivan, a two-term senator, contrasts Peltola's work with his 12-year legislative record on issues crucial to the state, including to Alaska Natives, and on fishing and energy development. He is an ardent defender of Alaska Native corporations, for-profit entities whose shares are held by Alaska Natives and provide Native communities land and economic support, and has successfully pushed to renew exceptions to bans on whale hunting and approve infrastructure projects that helped connect isolate Native communities. The Alaska Native Claims Settlement Act Regional Association, which represents the corporations, endorsed Sullivan this year. Sullivan's ties to Trump likely made many of these accomplishments possible, said State Senate President Gary Stevens, who is voting for Sullivan, though he found the senator's support for Trump frustrating. Teresa Peterson, a commercial fisherman based in Kodiak, praised Sullivan for his work extending USDA benefits to the fishing industry and curtailing marine debris. Sullivan helped keep Alaska fish prices competitive by restricting imports from Russia fishing boats, she said. But Peterson said she would vote for Peltola, concerned over Sullivan's support for the Trump administration after its Department of Government Efficiency, DOGE, gutted federal agencies needed for the fishing industry, one of states' economic lifebloods, such as NOAA fisheries and weather reports. "We depend on the weather and the surveys to be safe at sea," Peterson said, "and those cuts weren't well done." Peterson is not alone in her views. Many Peltola supporters acknowledge that Sullivan has a strong standing in Alaska, but question his support for policies such as Republicans' One Big Beautiful Bill, which is projected to cut more than $1 trillion from Medicaid, Medicare, and the Affordable Care Act, or his repeated votes against ending the war in Iran. "Dan Sullivan still would have won this election, I believe, but for the decisions that he and the National Republican Party made," said Democratic State Senator Forrest Dunbar, a Peltola backer. Peltola was a prized recruit for Democrats, heralded as a uniquely strong candidate after previously winning a state House party seat in 2022. Peltola has deep relationships among members of both parties and has a history of going against her party. Her backers have praised her for her advocacy for Alaska's oil and gas industry as a member of Congress, including pushing the Biden administration to reverse its opposition to a major project in the North Slope that was ultimately approved. Senator Lisa Murkowski, Republican, a close Peltola friend going back to their days in the State House, even encouraged her to run for governor, according to two sources familiar with the conversations. The governor's seat is also on the ballot this year. Murkowski endorsed Sullivan in the Senate race, but she has not taken an active role in campaigning for him. The Senate race, which the nonpartisan Cook Political Report rates as a toss-up, is incredibly narrow. Turning out partisans won't be enough to win. More than 60% of Alaska voters are independents, making party labels less important than proving you can make life easier in a state often forgotten by the rest of the country. "Mary's one of us. How can you not vote for her?" said Mark Leary, business director of the Native Village of Napimut near Bethel. Leary, who grew up with Peltola, conceded that Sullivan was a strong senator who has worked well to secure resources for rural Alaska. "He's been our guy," Leary said, "but now we have one of us." Reports that Netanyahu ignored October 7th warnings dominate Israeli election, by Jerry Shee, Greg Miller, and Rachel Chasen. A slew of reports that Arab officials warned Prime Minister Benjamin Netanyahu about a serious threat emerging from Gaza days before the October 7, 2023 attack by Hamas have put the longtime Israeli leader on the defensive less than 30 days before a pivotal election. Ever since the attack, the most deadly in Israel's history, Netanyahu has argued that Israeli security chiefs collectively failed to foresee the surprise attack by Hamas, but that he led the fight back, scoring redemptive battlefield victories in Gaza, Lebanon, Syria, and Iran. But that narrative is fraying as reports of the advance warnings, including one delivered by United Arab Emirates President Mohammed bin Zayed Al Nahyan, train a spotlight on Netanyahu's handling of the attack and his refusal to allow an independent commission to investigate it. Netanyahu and his office have denied the reports, and his political party and supporters have accused left-wing Israeli officials, as well as journalists and overseas interests, of conspiring to oust him from office through a coordinated smear campaign ahead of the October 27th election. The disclosures began to trickle out in early September when the Israeli newspaper Haaretz published an excerpt from Hostages, 843 Days of Abandonment, a book by two Israeli journalists that details an encrypted call reportedly made by the Emirati president, who is known as MBZ, less than 2 weeks before October 7, 2023, to warn Netanyahu that Hamas leader Yahya Sinwar was planning a major operation that could destabilize the Middle East. Netanyahu did not pass on the warnings to his security aides, according to the book authors Shlomi Elda and Ruth Yuval. "We have excellent proof and many more scoops in the book," Elda said. "It's rock solid." The UAE Foreign Ministry did not deny the Haaretz excerpt, saying, "When necessary, all relevant intelligence has been and continues to be communicated between the relevant entities." In recent days, the debate in Israel has reached a fever pitch after The Atlantic and The Wall Street Journal published reports that then-Egyptian intelligence chief Abbas Kamel also warned Netanyahu about Gaza in the days before October 7th. On Sunday, Netanyahu flew to Abu Dhabi and requested that MBZ explicitly deny that a warning call about October 7th took place in late 2023, said a person with knowledge of the meeting, who, like others quoted in this article, spoke on the condition of anonymity due to the sensitivity of the matter. Netanyahu's office denied that Netanyahu made such a request, calling it fake news. When asked about the Sunday meeting, the UAE Foreign Ministry referred the Washington Post to a report by the official Emirates news agency released late Monday, saying the two leaders had discussed bilateral relations and ways to strengthen ties. The ministry declined further comment. Several senior Israeli officials, including the former Army Chief of Staff and Head of Military Intelligence, have resigned, saying they failed to protect the country. Netanyahu, by contrast, has deflected responsibility and repeatedly accused his security chiefs of missing the threat from Gaza and even deliberately letting him sleep for 4 hours after Hamas began its assault on southern Israel at 6:30 a.m. on October 7th. On Monday, Ronen Bar, the former director of Shin Bet, Israel's domestic intelligence agency, sued Netanyahu for defamation, accusing the prime minister of trying to deflect fire from himself by hurling accusations at the person who warned him in real time. It's not immediately clear how the allegations will affect polls, which have held relatively steady in recent weeks and show former military chief Gadi Eisenkot's party narrowly leading Netanyahu's Likud. The reports, however, have dominated headlines and primetime talk shows. Several security branches, including the Israel Defense Forces and Shin Bet, have conducted internal probes into their failures to anticipate the October 7th attack, but Netanyahu's government has refused to authorize one for itself. Many of Netanyahu's campaign rivals, including Eisenkot, have pledged to immediately establish an independent commission of inquiry if elected. Jonathan Reinhold, a political scientist at Bar-Ilan University, said Netanyahu may be hobbled by the claims about the warnings, but his loyal base and Israel's predominantly right-leaning voters may not jump ship for the centrist bloc led by Eisenkot without a clear smoking gun. October 7th has been on everybody's mind every day for 3 years, so it is relevant, but these claims have been bubbling for a long time in different forms, Reinhold said. Imagine there's a video of all the Egyptians and the Emiratis, and you can actually see him getting the warning, and it was repeated 50 times on social media. Then it becomes unavoidable. But obviously, that's not what's going to happen. Sufyan Abu Zaida, a former Palestinian official who was the source of the warning that eventually reached the UAE, told the Post that he met Sinwar, the Hamas leader, in his Gaza City office in September 2023, and Sinwar dictated an offer to Israeli negotiators. He would release two Israeli soldiers and two civilians held in Gaza in exchange for Israel freeing Palestinian prisoners and lifting its heavy trade and movement restrictions imposed on the Strip since 2007. Otherwise, Sinwar warned there would be an earthquake. The exact content of the message was, "We will put cards on the table. There will be an earthquake regarding the negotiations, and we will empty the Israeli prisons of Palestinians," Abu Zaida recalled in an interview this week, adding that Sinwar told him to make sure the message reached the Israelis. Abu Zaida said he passed the message to Shin Bet officials and also relayed it to an advisor to MBZ in Abu Dhabi. The Palestinian politician Mohammed Dahlan, who then informed the UAE President Abu Zaida, said he also passed the message to Samir el-Mashrawi, a Palestinian political leader and Dahlan associate based in Egypt. The three Palestinian intermediaries didn't know that Sinwar was ready to go ahead with his threats or how and when, Abu Zaida said. "I was thinking that it might be about the West Bank kidnapping a soldier from here or there for later negotiations with Israel for prisoner exchange." Several months after October 7th in early 2024, MBZ recounted to then-CIA Director William J. Burns that he had warned Netanyahu about the possibility of violence erupting, but did not include a specific details that anticipated the October 7th plot, a person familiar with the matter said. The Emirates' refusal to disavow the reports of advance warnings is particularly striking because it is the Arab country that has stood closest to Netanyahu over the past 3 years, even as his international standing plummeted. Since signing the Abraham Accords that normalized diplomatic relations with Israel in 2020, the UAE has often been more measured in its criticism of Israel's conduct in Gaza and the West Bank than some other Arab countries that have accused Israel of genocide and ethnic cleansing. At other times, the UAE has taken a relatively tougher stance toward Israel's foes, such as Iran, and it has supported the U.S.-Israeli-led war. Alex Vitanka, a senior fellow at the Middle East Institute in Washington, noted that Emirati officials have declined to hand Netanyahu a political favor by explicitly denying the reports of the warnings. "The reality is that Netanyahu is a liability for the UAE right now," Vitanka said. "They are sensitive to their image in the Islamic world and don't want to be seen as too close with Netanyahu." But he added, the UAE is not going to walk away from its relationship with the state of Israel itself. Back home, Netanyahu supporters kicked into damage control mode. As the election approaches, we are seeing a flood of false reports by mobilized left-wing journalists aimed at toppling the right and installing a left Muslim Brotherhood government that will surrender on every front, said Likud Party said in a statement. Amit Segal, a political commentator who was seen as close to Netanyahu, said there were Arab nations behind the slanderous fabrications and warned that if the Israeli right lost the election, a Palestinian state would emerge. This is the election question. It is either the right or Palestine, Segal posted on social media. Eldar, the Israeli author, said Likud lawyers have threatened to sue him for defamation and accused him of seeking to influence the election. He said he first obtained information about the call almost 2 years ago, and it took the publisher until this month to release the book. I would have preferred to publish it a year ago, but it took time, Eldar said. One Israeli political consultant who was not affiliated with a campaign in this election cycle and who spoke on the condition of anonymity to preserve client relationships said Netanyahu's campaign might find ways to benefit from the fallout of the new claims. The controversy could draw attention away from the intense criticism Netanyahu has faced over his government's policy of allowing ultra-Orthodox Jews to forgo mandatory military service, and Netanyahu could instead focus attention on October 7th and the danger posed by Palestinian citizens of Israel, who make up about 21% of the Israeli population, the consultant said. Polls show that to form a majority government, Eisenkot may need to join hands with the so-called Arab parties, which Netanyahu's campaign has frequently portrayed as security risks in campaign ads with racist undertones. The furor over the pre-October 7th warnings seems negative, but it's also changed the narrative in Israel, the consultant said. Netanyahu can push aside the ultra-Orthodox issue and bring to the table the conversation about the fact that Gadi Eisenkot doesn't have a majority without the voice or fingers of the Arab parties. Trump urges public to trust industry self-policing of AI technology. By Ian Duncan and Kat Zaksruski. After weeks of Washington being gripped by a wave of fear about artificial intelligence gone awry, the Trump administration on Tuesday sought to reassure a skeptical public that it can embrace the technology and trust the industry to police itself. Standing with the world's richest and most powerful tech executives Tuesday outside the West Wing, President Donald Trump said that he and they had signed a voluntary accord intended to ensure the industry develops AI safety. Trump described the agreement as morally binding. The text suggests that codifying its terms may make sense over time. The agreement capped a day in which Trump sought to reinforce his pitch that AI is an engine of prosperity that should not be restrained by government. In order to build a positive future for the American people and the world, we believe every company is responsible for developing its own technology safety and in a way that builds trust with customers and the public, the agreement says. Under the accord, the companies agreed to develop internal controls to prevent AI systems from spinning out of control. I'm seeing tremendous self-policing, Trump said, surrounded by NVIDIA CEO Jensen Huang, Anthropic CEO Dario Amodei, and Meta CEO Mark Zuckerberg. The accord marks the most significant action the White House has taken to date to respond to growing concerns about AI risks, as even some of the industry's top leaders warn that companies should slow down development. The commitments reflect many of the measures that labs building advanced AI systems had already adopted, and the accord falls far short of the government intervention that some technologists have warned is necessary as AI rapidly advances. The announcement of the accord followed what Trump called a very productive and extremely friendly lunch at the White House with House Speaker Mike Johnson and tech executives, including Amazon founder Jeff Bezos. Bezos owns the Washington Post. Trump also sought to portray AI as a technology that can bring convenience to Americans. Before lunch, he launched America.gov, a government chatbot for researching public services as part of a day-long event featuring members of his cabinet and tech executives. Trump also signed an order that will rename AI as superintelligence in government documents as he attempts to rebrand a technology that has sparked deep public anxiety, resisting calls for the government to craft guardrails. The day's focus on AI's promise contrasts with growing questions about the technology's trajectory. AI firms say their latest systems have become increasingly powerful, showing signs of being able to design their own more potent successors. But companies have struggled to keep control of the technology as rogue AI agents have hacked into company and government systems, and a roster of top industry figures have warned that the end result could be catastrophic for humanity. Last week, it was disclosed that the federal government itself had been a victim, with a handful of websites probed by AI agents deployed by ChatGPT maker OpenAI. The Post has a content partnership with OpenAI. Yet even as the public's concerns have grown and Democrats in Congress have pressed for regulation, Trump has largely dismissed the risk, calling it a hoax. On Tuesday, he accused the Democrats of stifling growth and technological progress because that could benefit Republicans. The events on Tuesday propel a different narrative than the warnings issued by company CEOs in recent weeks. AI's many boosters expect the technology will invigorate the economy, push the boundaries of science, and help cure diseases. But that message has found only limited traction, with the public worried about job losses and rogue bots sowing chaos online. "We do not surrender to fears about what technologies will do to us," he said Tuesday. "We decide that those technologies will do for us some very, very incredible things." Democrats in Congress said the White House's response failed to meet the moment. Senator Mark Warner of Virginia, the top Democrat on the Senate Intelligence Committee, contrasted the CEO's warnings with the president's response, renaming AI. "But changing what we call artificial intelligence does nothing to address the very real risks that come with increasingly powerful AI systems," Warner said. As dozens of administration officials and tech executives gathered for lunch Tuesday in the East Room, there was little public sign of the division within the tech industry and the Trump administration over the future of AI. Executives sitting around the table have expressed widely divergent views about the perils of AI and the government's role in responding to its potential pitfalls. Trump sat between Elon Musk, who supported calls to slow down AI development last month, and Huang, who has resisted calls for any coordinated slowdown, saying it is up to individual companies to ensure that their products are safe. Amidai, the head of Anthropic, who led the calls to pace development of advanced AI systems, joined the lunch after having his first one-on-one dinner Sunday with Trump. After the event, a reporter asked all the executives if they agreed that no government guardrails are necessary and that the industry can self-police. "I can tell you the answer is yes," Trump said before any of the CEOs spoke. He then asked Huang to speak. "There's no conflict between innovation technology and safety," Huang said. "We are going to have to create new technologies to advance the capabilities of AI, but we're also creating new technologies to advance the safety of it." Trump spoke positively of Amidai.

The accord that the executive signed is intended to give the public confidence that AI works in a way we all intended. Companies that signed on committed to developing internal controls, risk assessments, and reviews by external auditors. Many of the companies developing advanced AI have already implemented these steps. This is a start, Amodai said. The CEOs of Google, Anthropic, Meta, NVIDIA, XAI, and OpenAI, President Greg Brockman, signed on to the accord. Trump also floated the possibility of creating a new committee of about 10 people overseeing AI development, suggesting some of the members could include the tech executives who attended the Tuesday lunch. He also said he was very close to naming a new AI czar who would quarterback the government's AI initiatives, suggesting that he would announce his choice in the coming days. As he was leaving the news conference, he told a reporter that it was a good idea to make Jay Clayton, the Director of National Intelligence, the AI czar. Clayton was among the administration officials who attended the meeting. Before convening with the tech executives, Trump spent the morning launching a new government chatbot amid growing concerns about the ways that chatbots store and share data. Last week, OpenAI revealed that ChatGPT leaked 53 user-provided images to image hosting providers. Trump rolled out the America.gov website at a conference in the gilded Andrew W. Mellon Auditorium, which was set up to evoke a tech company product release stage. Music played as staff members distributed cans of Lacombe iced coffee to attendees, while a sleek Hello America logo was projected on a large screen at the front of the room. Joe Gebbia, the chief design officer of the United States and architect of America.gov, described the website, a partnership with Google's Gemini and SpaceX's Grok, as a concierge to navigate government during a Fox News interview ahead of the event. The website will initially enable users to search for information across government websites, providing access to job postings or the files that the Trump administration has released about UFOs, Gebbia said. But in the coming months, the goal is for the chatbot to help people enroll in government programs, such as Medicare, or complete tasks such as passport renewals. Trump's AI push comes as his administration has cultivated relationships with Silicon Valley executives and investors. Gebbia, who co-founded Airbnb and joined the Trump administration through the U.S. DOGE service, is among a group of tech leaders who argue they can improve Washington by applying Silicon Valley principles. During the Obama administration, healthcare.gov crashed amid the rollout of the Affordable Care Act, sparking criticisms of the government's technological prowess. Despite years of efforts to modernize government technology, it has continued to lag behind the corporate sector. Other government tech initiatives have fueled privacy concerns, including a 2022 plan requiring Americans use facial recognition to access their tax information, which was abandoned after fierce criticism. Gebbia pushed back on concerns that the new website would collect Americans' data, describing it as private by design, to Fox News. As the chat box launched Tuesday, it was able to answer questions based on data available on government websites, but it was not yet able to execute any of the tasks that Gebbia promoted at the event, such as assisting with a name change after marriage. No, America cannot change a name in official records today, and a marriage name change is not on the list of services planned for America.gov in 2027, the chatbot responded. Supreme Court allows third country deportations to resume, for now, by Julian Mark and Justin Juvenal. The Trump administration can resume deporting certain migrants to countries where they are not citizens for the time being, while the justices hear arguments and make a final ruling on the policy, a divided Supreme Court ruled Tuesday.
The ruling is a temporary victory for a centerpiece of President Donald Trump's mass deportation agenda and sets up a major Supreme Court argument in December over the controversial policy. The justices said they will review a lower court ruling that found the policy violates the due process rights of the migrants during the term that begins on October 5th. The Trump administration

administration asked the High Court to immediately pause the ruling last week. The majority in the brief, unsigned opinion did not give a rationale for lifting that block. The ruling came over the objections of the court's three liberal justices who did not write a dissent. A Boston-based appeals court found in September that the policy fails to give migrants sufficient notice and an opportunity to claim fear of torture or persecution in the countries where they are sent. Since February of last year, the Department of Homeland Security has sent more than 25,000 migrants to third countries, mostly in Latin America and Africa, according to court records. Administration officials say third country deportations are the only way to remove the most difficult to deport immigrants, including violent criminals who have committed rapes and murders. Those immigrants have final removal orders from U.S. immigration judges, but many are protected by federal law from being sent back to home countries where they are likely to face persecution. Others cannot be returned because their home countries refuse to accept them. The administration wrote in its filing with the High Court that the pause on the policy had created substantial logistical problems with ongoing removal operations, including the cancellation of flights, and led to added expense, potential diplomatic issues, and the inability to remove dangerous criminals. Attorney General Todd Blanche applauded the Supreme Court ruling in a post on X. "This is an entirely lawful and a critical tool for immigration enforcement," Blanche wrote. The plaintiffs challenging the policy say that significant harm can come to immigrants, many of them not criminals, after being sent to countries they have no connection to. The Supreme Court has allowed the administration to resume sending people to third countries where they face persecution or torture, said Trina Realmuto, executive director of the National Immigration Litigation Alliance, which helped bring the lawsuit. "That is a devastating result for people who may be put on a plane without notice or an opportunity to raise a protection claim." The case has wound its way through the courts since Trump implemented the policy shortly after taking office last year. After lower courts blocked the policy, the Supreme Court intervened, allowing the policy to move forward while the cases were litigated in lower court. DOJ probe into Trump's foes sees another prominent departure by Jeremy Robuck and Perry Stein. Another prominent Trump loyalist working on the wide-ranging conspiracy investigation in Florida into President Donald Trump's political foes has abruptly left the probe, according to three people familiar with the matter, marking the latest departure in a high-profile inquiry that has become a central focus for the administration and its allies. Kurt Olson, who before joining to the so-called grand conspiracy investigation in June, had served several months as Trump's election security czar, tendered his resignation from the Justice Department on Monday, the people said. Olson did not respond to request for comment. Two of the people said Olson had become frustrated by pressure from Justice Department officials in Washington to increase the pace of the probe and secure grand jury indictments. The third person, who disputed that description, said Olson left after issues arose with his security clearance that prevented his further involvement. The resignation was the latest staffing shakeup to roil the investigation in recent days, prompting questions about its direction and its future. That is all the time we have for today. This is Anne saying goodbye, and I will talk with you again soon.

Good day. My name is Elizabeth Ingber with the Talking Information Center. This is the Wednesday, September 30th, 2026 edition of the New York Times. Mamdani Administration. Mamdani announced plan to fight anti-Semitism without discussing Israel. A report issued by Mayor Zoran Mamdani described ways that New York City was funding hate crime prevention and celebrating the contributions of Jewish New Yorkers by Sally Goldenberg and Dana Rubenstein. After months of tension with some Jewish leaders in New York, Mayor Zoran Mamdani on Tuesday released a report on anti-Semitism in New York City, laying out ways to combat hate crimes against Jews while sidestepping any politically fraught discussion of Israel. Throughout the report, Mr. Mamdani's administration detailed how it intended to take on anti-Semitism, including with tens of millions of dollars it already allocated for hate crime prevention, as well as programs to continue celebrating Jewish traditions. Mr. Mamdani, a longtime critic of Israel, had spoken less about the issue in recent weeks, after acknowledging in a widely watched video in July that he lacked the authority to arrest the Israeli Prime Minister Benjamin Netanyahu, as he had promised to do. In August, a group of rabbis beseeched the mayor to pay greater attention to the effects his criticisms could have on the city, which had been home to the largest Jewish population outside Israel, and where concerns about anti-Semitism remained high. The report's omission of any discussion of the Israeli-Palestinian conflict reflected the sensitive and fraught politics around the issue. Prominent Jewish leaders said the growing opposition to Israel and the war in Gaza had at times spilled over into anti-Semitic rhetoric. Supporters of the Palestinian cause, including some progressive Jewish groups, said they should be free to critique Israel's conduct without being accused of anti-Semitism. The report recommended continuing and expanding many existing city policies, such as teaching public school students about the Holocaust and providing training to city workers on understanding Jewish experiences. There were also new ideas, if modest, including highlighting the contributions of Jewish New Yorkers on the thousands of Link NYC kiosks that provide Wi-Fi coverage on city streets, and a pledge to demand more federal support for educational centers and museums about the Holocaust in the city. The report came at a moment of particular significance for Jews around the world, who were celebrating the High Holy Day season amid increased fears of anti-Semitic violence. City Hall released the report less than a week after Mr. Netanyahu called Mr. Mamdani anti-Semitic while addressing a global audience at the United Nations. Mr. Mamdani said Mr. Netanyahu, who was facing re-election, had used his speech to repeat baseless lies meant to sanitize his genocide of Palestinians. An independent United Nations commission, as well as some international and Israeli human rights groups, also accused Israel of committing genocide in Gaza. Mr. Netanyahu and his government vigorously denied the accusations, as had some independent scholars. During a briefing held via video call on Monday night, several elected officials pressed staff members from the mayor's office to combat anti-Semitism, which produced the report, about the omission of the controversy surrounding Israel, noting the mayor's stance on the issue. Michael Novikov, a Republican assemblyman, told Felissa Wisdom, who led the office, that the main source of anti-Semitism in our city at the moment is Mayor Mamdani, according to a recording of the call obtained by the New York Times. Ms. Wisdom said at the briefing that all Jewish New Yorkers deserved protection, including those who disagree with the mayor on all manner of things and whom the mayor may disagree with as well. Mr. Novikov, whose district included several largely Jewish areas of Brooklyn, pointed out that Mr. Mamdani had repeatedly called Mr. Netanyahu a war criminal. The mayor called for the arrest of Mr. Netanyahu,
The Prime Minister was accused of war crimes in 2024 by the International Criminal Court, which issued a warrant for his arrest. He denied the charges. During the call, Jeffrey Dinowitz, a Democratic Assemblyman from the Bronx, called attention to the mayor's use of the term genocide to refer to Israel's treatment of Palestinians, saying that such language kind of gives permission to some people to engage in anti-Semitic action. The term was not used in the report, but it was one that the mayor used frequently, including during an interview Tuesday morning on WNYC. The report highlighted the increased resources Mr. Mamdani directed to hate crime prevention, $29 million annually, up from $3 million, and his administration's relaunching of a working group to support security for synagogues and other Jewish cultural centers. For generations, Jewish New Yorkers have sustained our city, Mamdani said in a 2.5-minute video accompanying the report. He ticked off accomplishments by famed Jews and Jewish institutions, like the composer Leonard Bernstein and Katz Delicatessen in Manhattan. Today we hold a responsibility to sustain and protect our Jewish neighbors, he said, a responsibility that belongs to each of us. Amy Spiedelnik, chief executive of the Jewish Council for Public Affairs, applauded the report for outlining policies that relied on an array of government agencies, but she questioned what she considered the limited description of anti-Semitism. An introduction to a section entitled Statistics and Polling on Anti-Semitism noted that American Jews reported a marked rise in anti-Semitism during the past decade, pointing to the 2017 White Nationalist March in Charlottesville, Virginia, and the 2018 Tree of Life Synagogue Massacre in Pittsburgh, which was perpetrated by a man active in far-right extremist online communities. It also noted that anti-Semitism and acts of anti-Semitic violence had only grown in recent years. It made no mention of acts motivated by anti-Israel sentiment since the war in Gaza began. Obviously, there is a very real threat of right-wing anti-Semitism, Ms. Spiegelnik said. The report should also recognize that in the last few years, we have seen increasing violence targeting Jews under the guise of protesting Israel. Hate crimes against Jews and Muslims increased in New York City after the deadly Hamas attack on Israel on October 7, 2023, to which Israel responded with a bombing campaign in Gaza that was responsible for more than 70,000 deaths of Palestinians, according to Gaza's health ministry, a count that did not distinguish between civilians and combatants, but included thousands of children. During the first 8 months of this year, confirmed hate crimes in the city rose 16% overall, and anti-Semitic incidents rose 9%, Police Commissioner Jessica S. Tisch announced earlier this month. While Jews represented only 12% of New York City's population, they comprised roughly half of all victims of reported hate crimes, according to the mayor's report. Several politicians celebrated the report, with Liz Krueger, a state senator from Manhattan, thanking City Hall for outlining concrete strategies the city intended to pursue to address the growth of anti-Semitism. She continued, "It is crucial that our mayor, as the leader of our government, continues to make clear through words and actions that Jews in New York can express the religious and political beliefs safely, including those who express support for Zionism, without fear of threats, harassment, or violence." Mr. Mamdani chose to retain the mayor's office to combat anti-Semitism, a late-tenure creation of his predecessor Eric Adams, at the same time that he revoked an executive order signed by Mr. Adams that designated some criticism of Israel as anti-Semitic. Criticism of Israel and the championing of Palestinian rights had been central to Mr. Mamdani's political identity. As a student at Bowdoin College, he founded a chapter of Students for Justice in Palestine. As a state legislator, he sponsored legislation that would have stripped tax-exempt status from charities with ties to settler groups in the occupied West Bank. The report released on Tuesday pointedly avoided defining anti-Semitism.
New York City can and will leverage all of the tools at its disposal to combat anti-Semitism effectively without needing to adopt a definition for this specific form of hate, the report read. But it did describe as a useful framework a strategy contained in former President Joseph R. Biden Jr.'s U.S. National Strategy to Counter Anti-Semitism, released in May 2023. It described anti-Semitism as a stereotypical and negative perception of Jews, which may be expressed as hatred of Jews. It is prejudice, bias, hostility, discrimination or violence against Jews for being Jews or Jewish institutions or property for being Jewish or perceived as Jewish. It added that anti-Semitism could take the form of discrimination based on race, religion, national origin, or ethnic identity. However, anti-Semitism is not simply a form of prejudice or hate, it said. It is also a pernicious conspiracy theory that often features myths about Jewish power and control. Ron Klain, a former White House Chief of Staff under President Joseph R. Biden Jr. and former trustee of the United States Holocaust Memorial Museum, praised the report on Tuesday, saying that the thoughtful and energetic plans in this strategy offer a robust set of tools to combat this ancient hate. Artificial intelligence. OpenAI ignored employees who warned it was not doing enough about security. Employees and security researchers said that they had cautioned the company on safely testing the AI models and strengthening the corporate infrastructure, but that OpenAI did not listen, by Shira Frankel, Dustin Volz, and Dylan Friedman. Months before OpenAI's artificial intelligence went rogue, two employees raised an alarm with top executives. They were ignored. In emails, the employees said they worried that OpenAI's newest artificial intelligence models were not being appropriately monitored during testing to gauge the technology's sophistication and to secure the models, according to messages viewed by the New York Times. In response, OpenAI executives told the employees that the tests needed to move forward as quickly as possible to release the AI models on time. No additional security protocols were instituted, said the workers, who were not authorized to speak publicly on sensitive matters. OpenAI's models broke out of the testing environments and attacked the AI startup Hugging Face and other organizations, setting off a global debate about AI safety. The exchanges between OpenAI employees and executives, which had not been previously reported, were part of a pattern where the San Francisco company did not prioritize security, according to employees and independent security researchers. That approach not only was evident with the testing of AI models, they said, but also showed up in other areas of the company, which made the ChatGPT chatbot. Independent security researchers said they found bugs in recent months that allowed them to view the internal communications of OpenAI employees. They also found other vulnerabilities that would enable them to see the company's internal computer code and view the chat logs of ChatGPT users. When the researchers contacted OpenAI about the findings, they said the company initially disregarded them. OpenAI's security seems to be about what you'd expect from a research lab that scaled at a blistering pace over 4 years and focused more on beating its competitors than securing its infrastructure, said Joshua Sachs, the chief technology officer of the AI security firm Abundant Security. OpenAI employees said that many of the day-to-day decisions about security were made by Greg Brockman, the company's president, and Dane Stuckey, the chief information security officer. Sam Altman, the chief executive, was not closely involved in security, they said. OpenAI was not the only company that had recently disclosed AI security incidents. Google, Meta, and Anthropic also revealed that the most advanced AI technology escaped testing environments and autonomously attacked other computer infrastructure.
OpenAI's handling of security was under particular scrutiny because the AI models had been involved in the biggest known number of instances of what the company called concerning behavior, and in instances that experts said were the most troubling. In a dozen or so incidents, OpenAI systems hacked or tried to breach organizations, including the websites of U.S. government agencies. The technology also hid the mistakes, made up data, tried to message other chatbots, and moved files onto the open internet without permission. In all of these cases, the AI acted without being instructed to do so. In some sense, this is an OpenAI-specific problem, in that it seems like they had very bad security, and also sloppy model training practices that led to the models having this sort of propensity, said Daniel Cocotaglo, a former OpenAI employee who criticized the company's safety and led a research nonprofit called the AI Futures Project, though he added that other AI companies were not much better. Drew Pusateri, an OpenAI spokesman, said that the company was committed to safety and took any security reports or concerns seriously. The lab had internal channels for reporting safety issues, he said, and took immediate action on flaws brought up by independent security researchers. As frontier models have become more capable, we continue to evolve our security practices, but recognize a need to move faster, Mr. Pusateri said. He added that OpenAI had slowed some AI development and was making changes to strengthen security in research and testing. The Times had sued OpenAI and Microsoft, claiming copyright infringement of news content related to AI systems. The two companies denied those claims. Two OpenAI employees said workers had raised concerns for months about potential safety issues with testing AI models, including not enough monitoring. Employees also asked about vulnerabilities in the type of software the company was using to manage day-to-day safety, according to messages viewed by the Times. Each time the questions were brushed aside or acted on too slowly, they said. Security researchers said they had been met with a similar reception when they told OpenAI about other vulnerabilities. In July, researchers at the security company Hacktron said that they told OpenAI about how they had found a way to break into the company's systems with the help of an AI model created by the rival Anthropic. OpenAI initially dismissed the findings, they said. In a shared channel on the messaging platform Slack, Mr. Stuckey of OpenAI wrote that it was pretty sad that Hacktron's researchers had gone to such lengths to demonstrate the company's vulnerabilities, according to copies of the communications seen by The Times. We just felt like they were angry at us, Mohan Pahapati, a Hacktron researcher, said of OpenAI. He added that the company appeared to still be using the security practices of a startup, leveraging the software services of others for critical infrastructure instead of building its own tools. Why are you using Slack to build your nuclear Manhattan projects? Mr. Pedhapati asked. Hacktron's hack could have granted him full access to the Slack messaging platform to see what OpenAI employees were saying, he said. Mr. Stuckey later apologized to Hacktron, and OpenAI awarded the researchers $6,500 for disclosing the flaw. We thank the researchers for contacting us and sharing the findings, Mr. Pusateri said. In September, researchers at the Objective-C Foundation, a nonprofit that studies security and privacy risks, including those posed by AI agents, reported a bug to OpenAI that would give people access to a ChatGPT user's entire private chat logs on a compromised device and allow them to invisibly interact with the user's browser sessions. Patrick Wardle, a software analyst at the Objective-C Foundation, said that when his team initially submitted what it found to OpenAI's official bug bounty program, where researchers report bugs or vulnerabilities they find in exchange for recognition or financial rewards, the report languished. The research was escalated to the appropriate engineering unit
only when Mr. Wardle reached out directly to friends at the company and Mr. Stuckey, who were all responsive, he said. OpenAI gave $500 to the group for the work, which Mr. Wardle said was low compared with what he would expect from other companies given the severity of the flaw. OpenAI fixed the bug, he said, and acknowledged it this week in its public software release notes, without disclosing details. It was not the mature security program you would expect from a security-centric company, Mr. Wardle said. OpenAI employees said that more such disclosures were probable. The company was not only reviewing actions taken by the new models during testing, but it was still receiving warnings from hackers about open security vulnerabilities, they said. On Friday, an independent report released by a group of engineers and researchers revealed alarming behavior from the Hugging Face incident, including instances in which OpenAI's agents tried to message Anthropic's Claude and use other AI models to beat anti-robot protections on a website. OpenAI also revealed last week that new safeguards had failed to prevent the latest AI model from breaking through to gain access to the internet. A retrospective review found other instances of unauthorized internet access that had gone undetected. OpenAI announced that it was pausing training for the most advanced models and was engaged in an extensive review of unexpected behavior by the technology. On Monday, the company went even further. It said it would not release the newest AI model, GPT 6.1 Astra, because of security concerns raised by the researchers. U.S. Woman was found captive in attic near Boston, leading to charges for man. The man, Jordan Pierre, 29, faced kidnapping, sex trafficking, and other charges. He held the woman against her will for 6 weeks, officials said, by Christine Hauser. A 29-year-old man in Massachusetts was charged with kidnapping and sex trafficking after a woman was found in apparent captivity in the attic of a house near Boston, law enforcement officials said. On September 20th, police in Malden, a city just north of Boston, were called to the residence by the building's landlord. The investigation resulted in the discovery of a woman who allegedly had been held against her will and sexually abused for approximately 6 weeks, the United States Marshals Service said in a statement. Jordan Pierre was taken into custody on Thursday, the service said. He was charged in Malden District Court with trafficking of persons for sexual servitude, kidnapping, and indecent assault and battery on a person aged 14 or older, court records said. He entered a plea of not guilty during an arraignment on Friday, the document said, and a detention hearing had been scheduled for October 6th. A lawyer for Mr. Pierre, Arnold Blank Jr., could not be reached on Tuesday. The authorities did not identify the woman, nor did they say how old she was. Dennis Matulowicz, the acting head of the Marshals Service for the District of Massachusetts, described the allegations in the statement as deeply disturbing. Mr. Pierre and the woman met on a dating app, and he took her to the house about 6 weeks before she was found, prosecutors said, according to an NBC News report. He sexually assaulted her and forced her to have sex with other men who visited the property, prosecutors said, according to the report. She clearly had not eaten. She was dirty. She was living essentially in squalor in this attic area. The Middlesex County Assistant District Attorney, Jacob McCrindle, said in court, NBC News reported. The owner of the two-family building, Ching Sun, said in an interview on Tuesday that she and her husband went to the residence, which they owned for 2 years, to check on a water leak reported by tenants on the first floor. A man and a woman, former tenants, were in the second-floor apartment even though the lease had expired, she said. The relationship to Mr. Pierre was not described by Ms. Sun or authorities, and they had not been charged. They followed Ms. Sun and her husband as they tried to find the source of the leak, she said.
Then Ms. Sun asked to check the attic, a dark, cramped, unfinished space under a sloped roof and accessible by a narrow staircase. She said the man questioned why they needed to check there. "We felt something is wrong," she said on Tuesday. As the couple approached the attic, another man, not Mr. Pierre, ran past them and out of the house, she said. Ms. Sun and her husband entered the attic using the flashlights from the cell phones. Though dim, they saw the small space had been separated by cardboard into two areas. One side held a mattress. It was messy. "We turned the corner," she said, "and saw what appeared to be a girl on a thin mat. She did not speak with us," she said. "She was lying down and in a very dark corner." Ms. Sun and her husband left quickly and called the police from outside the building. They escorted the officers to the attic, where they spoke with the woman. The couple retreated, relieved. "We knew she was alive," Ms. Sun said. After they escorted more investigators to the attic, Ms. Sun said she and her husband noticed a 5-gallon bucket that appeared to contain urine. It was not clear whether there would be more charges connected with the case. A spokesman for the Malden Police Department could not be reached on Tuesday. U.S. politics. What to know about the hacking group Shiny Hunters and the FBI breach. The Bureau was the latest target of the notorious gang of cyber criminals, by Chris Cameron. A criminal hacking group known as Shiny Hunters revealed last week that it had stolen a vast trove of sensitive personal data from the FBI, potentially one of the worst breaches of sensitive government information in the Internet age. The breach may have compromised information about tens of thousands of former and current FBI employees, including data like home addresses, social security numbers, and even secretive job assignments. In a series of cryptic statements, Shiny Hunters demanded that the FBI retract a public advisory the Bureau had issued this spring, warning of the group's cyber attacks. In an email to the New York Times on Friday, Shiny Hunters said that the Bureau had until the end of Tuesday to fulfill the request. On Monday, it appeared to walk back that demand, saying it would not publish the data, as it typically did, with the information it stole. In a video posted online on Tuesday, the FBI warned the group that it would aggressively pursue the members as it promoted the recent arrest of a suspect it said was affiliated with the group. Shiny Hunters, a loose collective of relatively young hackers, had been responsible for dozens of data breaches since about 2019. The group had typically engaged in what was known as ransom or release attacks, demanding millions of dollars in payments in exchange for not publishing the data its members stole. The name of the group appeared to refer to the Pokemon video games, specifically players that devoted significant time and energy toward hunting for rarer shiny Pokemon. Recent arrests offered a glimpse of Shiny Hunters' membership, suggesting the group operated across the globe. Sebastian Rout, a French citizen who was then 22 years old, was convicted in 2024 of participating in some Shiny Hunters attacks after being arrested in Morocco. He was extradited to the United States for trial and sentenced to 3 years in prison. Others who were suspected of being part of Shiny Hunters were arrested last year in France. All were young men born between 2001 and 2004 and were described by officials as highly isolated. On Monday, the security journalist Brian Krebs reported that the authorities in the Netherlands had arrested a 24-year-old convicted cybercriminal on suspicion of aiding in data thefts and extortions tied to Shiny Hunters days before the FBI breach. Shiny Hunters denied on Monday that the suspect was associated with the group. Shiny Hunters had targeted hundreds of corporations, government agencies, and other entities for the ransom attacks. Cybersecurity officials said the group often targeted software and cloud service providers. Once infiltrated, those providers could allow hackers to gain access to many targets simultaneously.
Several high-profile Google and Salesforce customers, for example, were breached through several waves of attacks over the past year. Those targets included the luxury goods company LVMH, the owner of Dior, Louis Vuitton, and Tiffany, and Adidas. In one of the first major attacks, the group stole the sensitive data of millions of AT&T customers from the company in 2021 and sold the trove online. The telecommunications giant initially denied that the data was authentic, but the company confirmed in a legal filing in 2024 that the hackers acquired sensitive customer records, including account numbers, passcodes, and social security numbers. AT&T was hit with another cyber attack targeting a cloud service provider, Snowflake, in 2024. The breach exposed phone records from nearly all of the customers, the company said. Among the group's more high-profile targets this year was Rockstar Games, the studio behind the highly anticipated video game Grand Theft Auto 6, in which it stole and shared the company's financial data. That data revealed the studio's profit margins, including billions of dollars in revenue from players buying in-game cash. Shiny Hunters claimed to have breached a variety of targets: Grubhub, the European Commission, the airline Qantas, the insurance company Allianz Life, Kering, the luxury goods company that owned Balenciaga, Gucci, and Alexander McQueen, Harvard University, Princeton University, and the University of Pennsylvania, Pornhub, and TELUS, the Canadian telecom company. The group's attacks significantly ramped up over the past year, officials and experts said. In May, it said it had compromised an online learning system called Canvas that was used by thousands of schools and universities around the world, an attack that prompted the FBI's advisory in the spring. The group also said it was behind attacks against Ticketmaster in 2024, which the hackers said had compromised the information of more than 500 million customers. Last week, Shiny Hunter said it stole records from an online jobs portal for the FBI and demanded that the FBI correct or simply remove the spring advisory. Even as Shiny Hunters had said it would not release the data, as it had for previous breaches, security researchers warned that even if the group did not publish the data, it could still sell it to other criminals or foreign governments. It was unclear how much sensitive information the hackers stole. The group claimed to have stolen records on everyone who had applied for a job at the FBI and told The Times that the people with compromised information numbered in the tens of thousands. An internal memo sent to the FBI workforce by bureau leaders said it was investigating the breach under the presumption that all employees had data stolen. A sample of records shared with The Times by the hackers included particularly sensitive workplace records, including extraordinary job assignments like counterintelligence, narcotics, and various desks focused on Russian, Chinese, and Iranian national security threats. In addition to personal records like names, addresses, phone numbers, and social security numbers, Shiny Hunters also said that it had stolen medical data about employees, including psychiatric records and documents related to blood and urine tests. It also said that it had additional background check files on employees. New York. What is known about the Cornell rape investigation? Prosecutors reopened the case of a woman who said she was sexually assaulted on campus in 2024. The woman's lawsuit brought renewed pressure to reopen the investigation by Sharon Otterman. Prosecutors reopened an investigation into a 2024 report by a Cornell University student who said she was raped at a fraternity house, raising questions about how the case was initially handled by law enforcement officials and the school. Her allegations surfaced again 2 weeks ago after the student, identified as Jane Doe in a lawsuit, sued seven men, the university, her sorority, and the fraternity. The case led to fierce debate across the internet
and drew attention to the persistent problem of sexual assault on college campuses. The district attorney for Tompkins County, home to Cornell in Ithaca, New York, said he would consider presenting the case to a grand jury. In 2024, immediately after her report, he declined to do so. Because she was anonymous in the lawsuit, most of the details about her life were unknown. Her lawyer said she was from a small town about 1,000 miles away from Cornell. She arrived at the university as an undergraduate in August 2022, then dropped out after she said she was raped in 2024. She was 20 years old at the time and had been a member of the Tri Delta sorority. Her lawyer said she was struggling with the aftermath of the incident and not in college. On October 19, 2024, according to the lawsuit, the woman was raped repeatedly over nearly 7 hours at the Chi Phi fraternity house in Ithaca, New York. The lawsuit stated that she started off her night drinking vodka at the sorority house. At around 8:30 p.m., she took an Uber to an event her sorority was hosting at a bar. Although the bouncer correctly identified her as underage, she claimed she was served at least one alcoholic beverage. By about 11 p.m., she decided to walk about a mile to Chi Phi's fraternity house to see a man she considered a friend. Once she arrived, according to the lawsuit, the man and his fraternity brothers gave her a beer, marijuana, rum, and ketamine. In the lawsuit, she claimed she had not tried ketamine before and was pressured into snorting it. The lawsuit then detailed a series of sexual assaults and continued drug use involving her friend and 6 other men. At about 1:42 a.m., one of the men sent a message to the Chi Phi Snapchat group inviting others to join in, using a crude name for female genitalia, according to a screenshot included in the lawsuit. With the encouragement of friends, Jane Doe reported the incident to Cornell's police department on November 8, 2024. The Cornell police sent a crime alert to campus, stating that a victim had reported being sexually assaulted by several males and coerced into consuming ketamine and other drugs at a fraternity house. In a message to campus before that Thanksgiving, Cornell's president said that the university police department was continuing the criminal investigation and that a second administrative investigation into the allegations was underway. Sometime that month, Cornell police asked the Tompkins County District Attorney's Office to review a statement from Jane Doe. Criminal investigators advised the police that they did not think they could bring criminal charges under New York state law based on the statement. Jane Doe's lawyer said that after she gave her initial statement, no police or criminal investigators contacted her again. It was unclear whether the police interviewed the men involved or whether Jane Doe was ever told that her criminal case was not being pursued. On Monday, the district attorney, who released only excerpts from Jane Doe's initial statement, said that the statement did not make clear that she was forced into the sexual acts or that she was incapacitated, though she was under the influence of drugs and alcohol. The university immediately placed the fraternity and the 7 men she named in the lawsuit on interim suspensions, the suit said. Meanwhile, Cornell's administrative Title IX justice process swung into motion to determine potential discipline for the accused men. In May 2025, at least 12 hearings were held before a panel of faculty and staff, according to the woman's lawsuit. The accused men were afforded the opportunity to mitigate the conduct by submitting essays to Cornell, according to the lawsuit. Cornell did not deny that essays, which it called reflection papers, were part of the punishment that the panel decided on for some of the men. It stated Monday that it was not the only consequence for any of them. Cornell, citing student privacy rules, declined to give details about how the individual men were punished. It said Monday that it gave the men a range of sanctions which included expulsions and suspensions. Thomas Jufra, the lawyer who represented Jane Doe,
said in interviews that only two of the men were expelled and that his client did not feel justice had been done. Millions of people viewed the lawsuit or heard influencers and celebrities talk about the allegations online, bringing attention to the ongoing problem of sexual assault at Cornell and other college campuses. The mayor of Ithaca said Monday that he was proposing a ban on permits for Cornell events until the university reformed its sexual assault policies. The pressure and attention pushed the Tompkins County District Attorney to reopen the criminal case. A criminal investigator reached out to Jane Doe's lawyer, meaning that there could still be criminal charges in the case. Governor Kathy Hochul called for an independent investigation of Cornell's handling of the case. The names and photographs of the accused men were widely circulating online as part of a mass movement that some saw as a grassroots effort to bring accountability, and others viewed as a form of harassment of men not yet charged with a crime. Mamdani administration. Judge ordered New York to scrap rollout of second home tax and start over. A Staten Island judge sided with a group of homeowners who had sued the city over the introduction of the tax, dealing a blow to Mayor Zoran Mamdani. By Mihir Zavari. A Staten Island judge on Tuesday dealt a major setback to Mayor Zoran Mamdani's push to raise taxes on the wealthy, saying that the city mishandled the rollout of a tax on high-end second homes and must start over. The judge, Wayne M. Ozzie of State Supreme Court on Staten Island, sided with a group of homeowners who had sued the city. The homeowners argued that the Mamdani administration's Department of Finance did not try hard enough to determine who should owe the tax before moving toward collecting it. Homeowners are being substantially harmed and penalized needlessly by DOF's method of implementing the tax law, Justice Ozzie wrote. The lawsuit did not challenge the legality of the tax on second homes, also known as pied-à-terre, unveiled by Governor Kathy Hochul in the spring and backed by the mayor. The tax was popular among voters and hailed by Mr. Mamdani's supporters as a way to make good on his pledge to tax the rich. It was expected to close a budget gap by raising some $500 million annually to fund city services. The bumpy rollout of the policy on a short timeline drew immediate criticism from the mayor's opponents and some allies, including Ms. Hochul. City Hall botched this rollout and should have just admitted the errors and fixed its own mistake, instead of wasting time and taxpayer dollars by fighting it in court, said Randy Mastro, a lawyer for the homeowners and a former city official who criticized the mayor. It was not clear how the judge's decision would affect the city's ability to collect the money as the case continued. The first tax bills typically went out in November, and the funds must be collected by the spring for this fiscal year. Matthew Rauschenbach, a spokesman for Mr. Mamdani, said on Tuesday that the city planned to appeal Justice Ozzie's order, a move that would place the ruling on hold until an appellate court weighed in. The city would, meanwhile, continue implementing the surcharge fairly, efficiently, and in full compliance with the law, he said. Our administration is fighting every day to deliver for working New Yorkers, Mr. Rauschenbach said. The ultra-wealthy are fighting in court to avoid paying their fair share. They have filed lawsuit after lawsuit to protect their privilege, and we will not back down. Passed in the state budget, the tax would apply to condos and co-ops that are used as second homes with a market value, a complicated metric determined by the city's finance department, of at least $1 million, and to 1, 2, and 3 family second homes with a market value of more than $5 million. The lawsuit argued that the city had sowed confusion by sending out notices to about 17,000 New Yorkers, informing them that their properties could be subject to the tax, without first making sure that the property owners were not full-time residents. The suit also took issue with the city's publishing an online list of nearly 1 million properties that may be subject to the charge that included the owners' names.
Justice Ozzie ordered the city to take down the list and replace it with a more limited version that showed only the properties subject to the tax. It also must cancel the previously mailed notices, narrow the list of recipients, and send new notices that included detailed information about how the city determined each property that would be subject to the charge. Justice Ozzie issued a temporary restraining order to pause the rollout last month, but the city appealed, which had the effect of halting the order. The recent hearing in the case, on August 31st, lasted more than 2 hours and featured several testy exchanges. Mr. Mastro said at the hearing that the problems with the introduction of the tax represented Mr. Mamdani's antipathy toward private property ownership. We are here about a botched rollout of unparalleled proportions, he said. Stephen Banks, the city's top lawyer, argued that Mr. Mastro was misrepresenting the steps the city took to collect the tax. He is entitled to his opinions, Mr. Banks said. He is not entitled to his own facts. In court filings on August 25th, the city offered its detailed defense of the complex process of administering the tax and acknowledged the complaints from some homeowners over the messaging. The court papers, along with another filing on August 31st, said that on August 12th, the city's finance department received some 2025 tax data from the state that established a primary residency for a segment of the property owners who had been sent notices. The city said it was sending new notices based on the 2025 tax data to more than 11,000 property owners, informing them that they needed to prove residency or pay the new charge. Many of those properties were owned by trusts or LLCs. Others were properties for which the city had not received 2025 tax information or other data that showed the property was not subject to the tax. The city said that it was extending the deadline to file proof of residency to October 6th. It had earlier been September 18th. As of September 16th, it had approved the proofs of residency submitted by some 4,700 property owners and was reviewing thousands more. The city had sought dismissal of the suit, arguing that the plaintiffs had not shown that the rollout had meaningfully harmed them, and that proving that a property was a primary residence was straightforward even when it was owned by a trust or corporate entity. James Whelan, president of the Real Estate Board of New York, an influential lobbying group that opposed the tax, said on Tuesday that the group had warned that the tax was rushed forward without adequate consideration of the legal, practical, and economic consequences. Justice Ozzie's decision came after two separate lawsuits were filed this week in state Supreme Court in Suffolk County, a suburb east of New York City, that included the Hamptons. Both of those suits argued that the tax itself was unconstitutional and should be overturned. They said that the law establishing the tax violated provisions of the state constitution that limited how much the city could collect in real estate taxes every year. Among other claims, they also argued that the tax was discriminatory because it applied only to residents of states other than New York. The first suit, filed on Monday, was brought by the former Commerce Secretary Wilbur Ross, his wife Hillary Geary Ross, and the casino mogul Steve Wynn, all of whom lived in Florida but owned second homes in New York City. Notices from the city indicated that the Rosses would owe roughly $83,000 and Mr. Wynn about $183,000 under the tax, according to the lawsuit. The second lawsuit, filed on Tuesday, was brought by the corporation that owned an Upper East Side co-op building known as the Montclair, and by a handful of homeowners, including some who lived in Florida and in Suffolk County.

voter fallout that would come from taxing wealthy New Yorkers by instead taxing out-of-state residents who could not influence policy at the ballot box. In response to those legal challenges, representatives of Ms. Hochul and Mr. Mamdani said on Tuesday that the city and state would defend the tax in court. Incident at UK Air Base. No bombs found in UK case, but officials said threat to bases was real. The prospect of an attack on an airbase used by US forces prompted stepped-up protections across Europe, but confusion shrouded the case in which the suspects were released on bail. By Eric Schmidt, Michael D. Scheer, Adam Goldman, and Christopher F. Schutze. Days after arresting men on suspicion of a possible terrorist plot near a British airbase that hosted US bombers, the police in Britain said on Tuesday they had found no explosives in the suspects' vans, just gasoline. At the same time, American officials and the Allies portrayed the episode as a serious threat. President Trump said the men had intended to do big damage. Privately, senior U.S. and Western officials said they picked up intelligence in recent days about a threat from Iran and stepped up security at military installations across Europe in response, including at RAF Fairford, the British base. The potential ambiguities: were the men Iranian operatives, petty gas thieves, or both? Added to the confusion surrounding the arrests that the authorities had yet to fully explain. The men were freed on bail on Monday, suggesting another possibility that the officials pointed to, that they were low-level, perhaps unwitting operatives connected to broader Iranian plans involving possible attacks against American military bases across Europe. Iranian operations routinely employed such crews. British law enforcement agencies had not publicly linked the events near the base to a foreign government. The officials who described the Iranian threat spoke on the condition of anonymity because they were not authorized to discuss sensitive intelligence matters during an ongoing investigation. A major Iranian attack against a high-profile American target inside Britain would be a dramatic escalation in apparent retaliation for the American and Israeli war against Iran. In July, Iran threatened an attack against RAF Fairford, where the British government had given the United States permission to conduct so-called defensive strikes against Iran using long-range aircraft. The Iranian embassy in Britain dismissed any suggestion that the government was involved in any possible attack on the British base. The Embassy of the Islamic Republic of Iran in London categorically rejects and strongly condemns the recent unfounded and malicious speculations published by some British individuals and media outlets attempting to link Iran to the arrest of five suspects in the vicinity of RAF Fairford base, it said Monday in a statement on X. Many questions about the developments at RAF Fairford remained unanswered. Officials had not released the names of the arrested men, in line with British policing practice. It was unclear what steps British and American officials were taking to identify the people in charge of the plot. The officials briefed on the recent threats said they had yet to determine what the men, who were initially detained on suspicion of explosives, violations, and planning a terrorist attack, were trying to accomplish. Secretary of State Marco Rubio said on Monday night that the matter at the airbase was a very serious situation that clearly involves the hands of a foreign actor, but declined to say whether Iran was responsible. He added in a television interview that we are dealing with elements in the world, and in the case of Iran, for example, who have openly threatened to attack American interests globally. We are going to always take that very seriously. Officials said that American and British intelligence services worked with Israel and Western countries to discover the threats against U.S. bases, including ones in Germany. Local residents who lived near the British base had said they noticed dramatically increased security at the entrances in recent days. Mr. Trump's comments added even more uncertainty about what had happened. On Sunday, he said of the five men that
We had them under view for a long time, and we got them.

The police response suggested that the men had not been under lengthy surveillance. Typically, officers would make arrests well before any surveillance targets, potentially armed with explosives, approached a high-security target like a military base. In Tuesday's statement, Lawrence Taylor, who led Britain's counterterrorism police, responded to questions about why they had released the men, saying it was an investigative decision and one which is grounded in experience and careful consideration of policing powers. He also said that investigators had searched properties in London where the five men, all British nationals in their early 20s, were from. The police said the men would be closely monitored while free on bail. Often this threat becomes visible to us as criminal activity, often at a small scale and committed by individuals whose primary aim is not terrorism, but a quick financial gain, Mr. Taylor told reporters on Monday. Counterterrorism experts said the unfolding events raised the possibility of a number of scenarios. For example, the Iranians could be attempting to create a diversion. They might also be testing the base's security, said Carlos T. Fernandez, a former top counterterrorism agent in the FBI's New York office. Though Britain owned the base about 90 miles west of London, the United States used it for decades to deploy heavy bombers from the long runways. Britain repeatedly called out the Iranian threat to the country and pinned attacks there on Iran. The powerful Islamic Revolutionary Guards Corps had long targeted critics of the government, but the efforts took a more violent turn after the start of the war. An Iranian proxy called the Islamic Movement of Companions of the Right, or Harakat Ashab al-Yamin al-Islamiya, targeted Jewish communities, journalists, and Israeli interests in Britain and across Europe from March to May. It claimed responsibility for attacks in Britain. In May, U.S. federal prosecutors in Manhattan charged a commander of Qatayib Hezbollah, an Iraqi militia that was a proxy for the Revolutionary Guards, with leading the attacks in Europe and taking part in an Iranian campaign of retaliation for the U.S. and Israeli assault. Britain criticized Iran in connection with those attacks and took steps to designate the Revolutionary Guards as a terrorist organization. This concludes the presentation of the New York Times for Wednesday, September 30th, 2026. My name is Elizabeth Ingber with the Talking Information Center. As always, thank you.

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0: Well, it is Wednesday, midweek, and it is the last day of September, September the 30th. It's Diane and Pete, and we are here to read from first the obituaries from today's editions of our local papers, The Times and The Dispatch Argus, and then finishing out the hour with readings from the news and the business section of today's Chicago Tribune. Weather forecast. Well, today it says showers and possibly a thunderstorm. 100% chance of rain, and as we came in this morning, it was indeed raining. High up around 70 degrees. Winds could be around 10 miles per hour, gusting as high as 20. And I did forget to mention that we are recording this broadcast. It is being live at 10 o'clock in the morning, and it's being rebroadcast this evening at 6. So the weather could be slightly different at 6 o'clock this evening. Then overnight tonight, there's a 90% chance of there's some showers and possibly thunderstorm. We have 3/4 to an inch possible today, and 1/4 and a half an inch of precipitation possible overnight tonight. Temperature around 68 degrees. Then showers and thunderstorms, mainly before 4 p.m. on Thursday. They say there's a 100% chance of that happening. Temperature in the 70 degree range. 1 to 2 inches of rain is possible, so it could be heavy tomorrow. Then showers are likely on Thursday evening before 1 a.m. 60% chance of that happening. 55 is the predicted low, and 1/4 and a half an inch of precipitation is possible then. Then it clears up. Friday night, Saturday night, Sunday night, and all those days, we're going to have daytime temperatures in the 67 degree range with sunny skies, and the overnight temperatures are going to be on either side of the 50 degree mark with mostly clear skies. Then on Monday, it's not quite as warm, 62 degrees and sunny skies, down to 47 overnight Monday night, and then 65 is the predicted high with mostly sunny skies on Tuesday. And we would like to thank those who support APRIS. 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And we are still looking for someone who is going to be willing to serve on WVIK's Community Advisory Board. We would really appreciate one of our regular APRIS listeners stepping up to do this. There are only 4 one-hour meetings held each year. The meetings can be attended either in person or remotely, whichever is most convenient for you. If you or someone you know would be interested in fulfilling this role and putting their input into our operation here, please reach out to me at 309-794-7560, and you can email at apris@wvik.org. Diane.
1: 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Arrangements are pending at Esterdahl Mortuary and Crematory, Moline. Rosemary Rosie Vittori, 81, of East Moline, passed away Monday, September 28, 2026, at Unity Point Hospital, Rock Island. Arrangements are pending at Van Ho Funeral Home, East Moline. Sarah Rays, 92, of Moline, passed away Sunday, September 27, 2026, at Unity Point Trinity in Rock Island. 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
0: Mark W. Jensen, age 65, of Clinton, passed away Saturday, September 26th at St. Francis Hospital in Peoria. Following Mark's wishes, cremation rites have been accorded. A gathering of family and friends will take place from 3 to 7 p.m. Friday, October 2nd, at the Pape Funeral Home. Mark was born in Clinton, June 27, 1961, the son of Maurice and Lucille Mannion Jensen. He graduated from Mount St. Clair Academy in 1979. He received an AA degree from Mount St. Clair College and attended Iowa State. Mark married Denise Rowald, October 27, 1984, at St. Irenaeus Church in Clinton. He was employed at the Quad Cities Nuclear Plant as a senior reactor operator. He was a licensed instructor and outage planner. He retired in 2017. Mark enjoyed spending time with his family, riding his e-bike, and playing VR. He and Denise loved traveling the country in their fifth wheeler. Mark is survived by his wife of 41 years, Denise, three sons, Andy, spouse Amanda Jensen of Clinton, Tim, spouse Lauren Jensen of DeWitt, and Nick, spouse Brenda Jensen of Ames, six grandchildren whom he loved dearly, Lucy, Miranda, Oliver, Nona, Zachariah, and Lydia, two brothers, Jay, spouse Patricia Jensen of La Crescent, Wisconsin, and Bob, spouse Jennifer Jensen of Eau Claire, four sisters, Mary Ortega of Clinton, Ann, spouse Rick Trine of State Center, Iowa, Kathy, spouse Eldon Ahrensdorf of Eldridge, and Barb, spouse Bob Scott of Albia, Iowa. Many nieces and nephews. He was preceded in death by his parents, a brother Craig, and his mother and father-in-law Richard and Nona Rowald. Memorials may be made to Planned Parenthood. The family would like to thank the doctors and nurses at St. Anthony's Hospital in Rockford and St. Francis Hospital in Peoria. Special thank you to Dawn Ford for her help and support during these difficult times. Online condolences at papefh.com. Diane?
1: Terry Poffenbarger, 83, peacefully passed away at home in Rockford, Illinois. Terry was born in Mount Pleasant, Iowa, to Deward Dale and Emmeline Arlene. He graduated from Central High School in Davenport in 1961 and Scott Community College in 1963. He worked for the Bendix Corporation on the NASA, Apollo, and Saturn projects. Terry married Gretchen Voss August 31, 1973 at St. Paul Lutheran Church. They opened Coffee Mill Antiques and Prairie Peddler Antiques. They moved to Albertville, Alabama, where Terry became a master gardener and started his metalsmithing journey. In 2010, the pair moved to Rockford, Illinois, and joined Christ United Methodist Church. He was a member of Northern Illinois Rifle and Pistol Club and volunteered at Midway Village Museum. He also loved touring FLW's Laurent House Museum. He is survived by wife Gretchen, that was married for 53 years, son Andy with spouse Nicole, three grandchildren, Gemma, Ruby, and Owen, brothers-in-law Bob, spouse Diane, and Lauren Reed. He has two daughters, Jill and Susan, and three grandsons, Louis, Jack, and Michael, from a previous marriage. He is predeceased by his parents and sister, Juanita Reed. Celebration of Life will occur on October 4th, 2026, at Midway Village. The address is 6799 Guilford Road, Rockford. The visitation is at noon in the church, Gate B, and the service is at 1 p.m. in the main museum. Online condolences through Honquest Funeral Home and interment at Scott County Cemetery, Pleasant Valley, Iowa. Memorials to Christ UMC Midway or Laurent House.
0: And that is everything in the way of local obituaries. With that, we will move on to the news and the business sections of today's Chicago Tribune. First, an article on that British issue with the potential bomb thing there. A surprise decision by the UK's counterterrorism police to release five suspects on bail during an investigation into a suspected bombing plot at a US-operated Air Force base in England has deepened questions and uncertainty about the incident. Police confirmed Tuesday that no explosives were found in three vans linked to the suspects and said the decision to grant bail was grounded in, quote, experience and strategy. President Donald Trump told reporters Monday he was surprised the five young British men who were arrested Sunday on suspicion of explosives and terror offenses near the RAF Fairford base were freed a day later. "I wouldn't have done that," Trump said. The base has been used by American bombers during decades of conflicts in the Middle East, including this year's war with Iran. Counter-terror detectives have said that they were investigating, quote, multiple lines of inquiry, including whether the suspects had a link to Iran. Iran has denied involvement. The head of UK counterterrorism policing, Lawrence Taylor, stressed that the suspects, all British nationals in their 20s, face stringent conditions and, quote, absolutely remain under investigation. "Now I understand why this development was surprising to some, but I would like to reiterate that this is an investigative decision and which is grounded on experience and strategy," he said. Taylor said people's concerns about the incident were, quote, being heightened by the international commentary that we are seeing. In an interview with Fox News, Secretary of State Marco Rubio said the case, quote, clearly involves the hands of a foreign actor, but did not name a specific country. I know a lot of people are disturbed by the news that some of these people have been released on bail, as some of the people are being investigated, he added. A police cordon remained in place around three vans found close to the Fairford base on Tuesday, as armed police and counterterrorism officers continued to examine the scene. A local farmer said she called police after seeing the vans blocking a road near the airbase as she drove home in the early hours of Sunday. She said she came across a group of men who ran away when they saw her vehicle. Taylor said a, quote, quantity of petrol was recovered from the vans, but no explosives. He added that lines of inquiry included whether the suspected offenses were committed by, quote, proxies or individuals, either knowingly or unknowingly, working on behalf of a foreign state. Diane.
1: Now out of Washington, former special counsel Jack Smith forcefully defended his prosecutions of President Donald Trump and his investigative tactics, pushing back against repeated Republican efforts to paint him and his team as partisan political operators during a Senate hearing Tuesday that divided along familiar party lines. The hearing came as Republicans have pushed for Smith himself to be prosecuted and offered a forum for them to assail him for what they contend were politicized prosecutions that unfolded during the 2024 presidential race. Democrats rallied to Smith's defense, eliciting testimony about the legal and factual basis for the criminal cases against the then-candidate and decrying the Trump administration's firing of prosecutors involved in the investigations. Smith, for his part, defended his work in an hours-long Senate Judiciary Committee hearing, the latest congressional effort to revisit federal cases that accused Trump of conspiring to overturn the results of the 2020 race and of hoarding classified documents at his Mar-a-Lago estate in Florida. Both were abandoned after Trump's 2024 election win. Anybody who has worked with me and knows me during the course of my career knows that I would not let politics play a role. And I would just add that if you knew the people I worked with, they would not either, Smith said. He lamented what he called an unprecedented assault on the rule of law by the Trump administration, along with terminations of his team that he said had deprived the government of crucial expertise and made the country less safe. That has never happened in my career. I have never seen anything remotely like it in any Republican or Democratic administration, he said. The testimony did nothing to appease Smith's Republican critics, who called him a villain, dirtbag, and other pejorative names. In a particularly startling moment, one Republican senator even accused Smith of perjuring himself about his attendance at a basketball game in what appeared to be a misunderstanding over a team name. Smith was pressed by Republican senators about his access to the phone records of GOP lawmakers as he investigated Trump's efforts to reverse his loss to the Democratic President Joe Biden. Prosecutors issued subpoenas for toll records of numerous Republican members of Congress who were contacted by Trump or his aides on January 6, 2021, the day supporters of the president rioted inside the U.S. Capitol. Smith has said such subpoenas are common practice in investigations and were necessary in this instance to understand the scope of the conspiracy between Trump and his Republican allies. The subpoenas, he said Tuesday, provided corroborating evidence that Trump and his alleged co-conspirators sought to exploit the violence of the day by invoking it to try to further delay the congressional certification of Biden's win. They were taking the fact that the law enforcement officers had been brutally assaulted at this institution and using that to seek to delay the proceedings further in violation of the law, Smith said. It was an important part of our investigation. Toll records revealed the date, time, and duration of phone calls between two parties, but not the content of the communications. There is no legal prohibition against obtaining the toll records of members of Congress, and Democrats pointed out that the first Trump administration Justice Department had sought records for representatives of their party during an investigation. Nonetheless, the revelation that Smith's team secretly obtained the records has animated Republican lawmakers, who consider it proof of overreach by the Biden administration Justice Department and the hard-charging prosecutor it picked as special counsel. Smith pointed out that he had consulted with and received approval from the Justice Department's elite public integrity section. Smith was appointed by then-Attorney General Merrick Garland to lead investigation into Trump's efforts to reverse his election loss and Trump's retention of classified documents. Smith abandoned the prosecution after Trump's 2024 win, citing Justice Department opinions that sitting presidents cannot be federally indicted. Smith has remained a top target of retribution for Trump and his administration. Republicans on the committee followed that lead. They sought to cast the prosecutions as a political fishing expedition, accusing Smith of bending procedures in pursuit of Trump. In a notable moment, Republican Senator Eric Schmidt accused Smith of traveling to Atlanta attending a game for the city's NBA team, the Hawks, in February 2024, while Fulton County District Attorney Fannie Willis was facing scrutiny for her romantic relationship with a special prosecutor in the Georgia 2020 election case. But it appeared the Missouri senator got his teams confused. After appearing perplexed by the question and denying any travel to Georgia, Smith said the contest he actually attended was an Iowa Hawkeyes women's basketball game in Maryland. Schmidt appeared unbowed. "You may think you're a hero in this story, but let me tell you something. You're the villain," he said. "You will go down as a total dirtbag."
0: And here's an updated article on that airline situation going on in the Middle East from Tel Aviv. A pilot stabbed another pilot and then apparently tried to crash two aircraft carrying dozens of Israelis on Wednesday. Prime Minister Benjamin Netanyahu said passengers and crew staged a dramatic intervention to subdue the attacker, and the plane eventually made an emergency landing in Saudi Arabia. The Fly Dubai flight, traveling from the United Arab Emirates to Israel, landed safely after issuing an emergency alert and abruptly descending thousands of feet. But the episode prompted Israel to scramble warplanes because it raised concerns about a possible hijacking of the plane. Netanyahu said that Saudi Arabia had arrested the pilot of the flight. Video footage circulating on social media and reviewed by the Associated Press shows two men on the floor of the plane with bloody wounds. Two people appear to be providing emergency medical treatment while two others guard the cockpit. "We are guarding the pilot," one person says in Hebrew. In another video, passengers weep and cry out in distress as the aircraft shakes. The plane's captain and the first officer were injured and taken to the hospital, according to a statement from the Prince Sultan bin Abdul Aziz International Airport in Tabuk, carried by the Saudi state-run Alek Barayia television. Passengers were receiving medical attention from local authorities, according to a regional official who spoke on condition of anonymity because they were not authorized to brief the media. Netanyahu's warned in recent days of unspecified heightened security threats. The country is days away from marking the anniversary of Hamas's militant October 7, 2023 attack on Israel, which has triggered a series of wars and weeks away from an election. Around 2.5 hours after leaving Dubai, the flight descended from 33,000 feet to 17,000 feet in about the space of a minute, before making an erratic circle close to the Jordanian border and eventually landing in Tabuk about an hour later, according to Flight Trader 24. "As the plane began to dive, a passenger and a crew member managed to break into the cockpit," said Netanyahu, citing the passenger who had spoken to. Other crew members then took over flying the plane. "I salute these heroes who showed exceptional resourcefulness and courage. They saved many lives and prevented a major disaster," said Netanyahu. Excuse me. Earlier, an official confirmed that Israel had scrambled warplanes, fearing a hijacking. The official spoke on condition of anonymity because the incident was under investigation. Netanyahu's warned in recent days of unspecified escalated security threats. The country is days away from marking the anniversary of the October 7, 2023 attack on southern Israel, weeks away from an election, and has been embroiled in multiple conflicts in the last 3 years. Yasmin Abukasis, whose daughter was on the flight, said her daughter told her in a phone call that she could hear someone screaming, "Help!" Abukasis added that her daughter said the plane started to lose control, causing passengers to scream in fear. She said eventually two people, who she said were pilots, were able to wrest control of the plane, while other people attempted to subdue an attacker on the floor of the plane. Passenger told Israel's Channel 12 by phone that they had also heard shouts from those sitting closer to the front of the plane, who heard an altercation between the pilots, and the plane dipped steeply before landing in Saudi Arabia. The airport in Tabuk reported that a Dubai flight made a distress call at 8:44 a.m. local time before landing safely at 9:45 a.m. local time. Flight Dubai confirmed that flight FZ-1073 en route to Ben Gurion Airport experienced an incident and landed in Tabuk on Wednesday. Our teams are working closely with the relevant authorities, the carrier said. Israelis were targeted in a string of hijackings and airplane attacks by Palestinian militants in the 1960s and 70s. Israel has not experienced a hijacking in decades, but maintains some of the strictest airport security in the world, including on Israel-bound flights. The emergency landing in Saudi Arabia was not the first for a plane carrying Israelis home. The kingdom does not have formal diplomatic ties with Israel, but attended its long-standing ban on Israeli flights overflying its territory in 2022. Since then, Saudi Arabia has coordinated multiple emergency landings for Israeli passengers, including in 2023 when a plane experienced an electronic malfunction. The UAE has become a popular vacation destination for Israeli tourists since the country's normalized ties in 2020. Fly Dubai is the lower-cost sister carrier of Emirates Airlines. Diane.
1: Now, an article about data centers out of Washington. Senate Republicans are dedicating one of the final votes before the midterm elections to a bill that attempts to address voter worries about data centers and their impact on energy bills. The measure is a testament to voters' growing concerns about data centers and allows supporters to go on offense on what has become a top campaign issue. The bill's sponsor, Senator John Husted, a Republican from Ohio, is in a tough re-election battle and has been labeled in campaign ads as the face of data centers by his Democratic challenger, former Senator Sherrod Brown. The bill is a modest one. It requires utility regulators to consider adopting a federal standard that charges large power customers a rate that covers the cost of the system upgrades needed to serve them. Democrats say it amounts to a suggestion and that more is needed. Republicans say the bill sends a message to regulators to act. "You all know this is the only game in town," Husted told reporters in advocating for his bill. "This bill passing is the only way to get a chance to prove to the American people before midterm elections whose side you're on." The measure passed in the House by a vote of 417-3. It will need support from at least 7 Democratic senators to proceed to a final vote, but it's unclear how many will do so, given the criticism from within their ranks that it doesn't go far enough, and knowing that passage could give Husted's re-election prospects a lift. "The bill is a fraud, plain and simple," Senate Democratic leader Chuck Schumer said. Democrats have offered competing proposal. Senator Martin Heinrich, Democrat from North New Mexico, sponsored legislation that would direct the Federal Energy Regulatory Commission to issue rules for large electricity customers that requires them to pay for necessary grid upgrades. "They want it optional, which means zero. We want it mandatory," Schumer said. Republicans are looking to position Democrats as obstructionists who are blocking progress on key voter concerns. Husted's bill is one example. Another would be the bill from Senator Pete Ricketts, Republican from Nebraska, that would bar members of Congress from purchasing individual stocks. The issue is a popular one with candidates running for office this election cycle, but also includes voter identification requirements that Democrats have called a poison pill. Thune has teed up both bills for a procedural vote that will require 60 votes to advance. Both pieces of legislation strike at the very heart of issues that the American people care deeply about, passionately about, and we'll see if the Democrats are willing to take yes for an answer, Thune said. The House and Senate are both expected to be out of session for all of October. The House left in mid-September, canceling nearly 2 weeks of votes as Republicans were anxious to get on the campaign trail in a bid to keep their majority in the next Congress. President Donald Trump has embraced the building of more data centers, but there is growing wariness from voters. About 6 in 10 Americans support limiting the number of new data centers that can be built, including most Democrats and Republicans. And a majority of Americans are extremely or very concerned about the impact of data centers on electricity prices or the water supply in the communities where they are built. In Ohio, a data center hotspot with closely contested vote races for governor and U.S. Senate, the National Republican Senatorial Committee warned in a recent memo that Husted is vulnerable to losing his seat because of the centers. Husted helped promote Ohio as a destination for data centers while serving as lieutenant governor. The Ohio race is seen as vital to determine control of the Senate, helping explain why data center bill has generated so much scrutiny and is so hotly contested, despite the overwhelming vote it received in the House.
0: And I think with that, we'll take a short break here and then be back to continue reading from the news and business sections of today's Chicago Tribune.

Now continue on with the front section of the Chicago Tribune. Here's a story about ICE planning to hire new agents. Immigration and Customs Enforcement is preparing for another hiring surge to support President Donald Trump's deportation campaign, with a goal of bringing on 5,000 new employees by the end of the year, according to four people familiar with the plans. The hiring would expand the agency's workforce by around 17% and draw on substantial new funding provided by Congress. The agency had already staffed up drastically since Trump took office, growing by about 8,000 to reach 29,000 employees as of July, according to federal data. Most of the recruits are expected to be deportation officers who participate in a variety of enforcement activities, from arresting targets to case management. ICE has ramped up its enforcement in the past few months with an aggressive arrest campaign bolstered by an infusion of more than $100 billion from Congress. Amid the campaign, agents have been under pressure to work 7 days a week, and ICE offices have been assigned more agents to immigration enforcement. Last year's hiring effort drew criticism for its size and speed, as officers were let into the agency with limited or no initial vetting. By the spring, hundreds of those new hires had been removed. This time, the agency plans to employ stricter standards for checking out new hires, one person familiar with the procedure said. But it is unclear if ICE can adequately vet or hire an onslaught of new applicants or will run into some of the same concerns. Adequately vetting people takes time, said Deborah Fleshaker, a former acting chief of staff at ICE under the Biden administration. Is it more important to get it right than do it fast? In a statement, the Department of Homeland Security said the newest hiring efforts were an outgrowth of the new funding allocated to DHS and unrelated to attrition from the previous surge in hires. The agency said it planned to maintain rigorous standards. Federal law enforcement agencies have historically struggled to fill positions rapidly and under pressure without letting in people with problematic pasts, said Daniel Altman, a former U.S. Customs and Border Protection official who oversaw internal investigation for the agency's Office of Professional Responsibility. Over time, we tend to see an increase in excessive force and other types of misconduct that can happen when you hire someone not suitable for a position, Altman said. The agency is still digging itself out of a vast backlog in vetting the backgrounds of officers and others who were brought on last year. Nearly 7,500 people are still waiting for the extensive background checks required for their positions, with an ability to work on a limited basis in the meantime, according to two people familiar with the process. While it is not unusual to be in training or sometimes put to work before a full background check, the number of hires needing to be checked is far more than typical, the people said. The checks are aided by third-party contractors, but reviewed by federal workers, who decide whether the person can continue working. There is pressure to get the checks done while new hires are on probation when they are easier to fire. Now moving on to an Associated Press article out of Plymouth, Massachusetts. Lindsay Clancy's lawyer argued Tuesday that there wasn't enough evidence to prove she killed her three children, a striking turn after a lengthy trial that focused more on her mental state than on whether she took their lives. This entire case is based on speculation, attorney Kevin Reddington said during the first hearing since Clancy's trial ended September 4th with a deadlocked jury. They were split 11-1 in her favor. During that trial, Reddington didn't dispute that Clancy killed the children at the family's home in 2023. Instead, the defense sought to persuade the jury that the 36-year-old former labor and delivery nurse was not criminally responsible because of mental disease, a rare condition called postpartum psychosis. But at Tuesday's hearing, Reddington sought to persuade Judge William Sullivan, the same judge who presided over the first trial, to acquit Clancy. There is, Reddington contended, not enough evidence that this woman killed those children. He pointed to matters ranging from her condition when she was found, badly injured and bleeding in the yard outside her home, to her lack of memory of what happened when she woke up in a hospital. In the first trial, her now ex-husband and first responders
testified that they arrived at the house and discovered she had tried to kill herself right after killing the children. Where is the admission? Where does she say that she did this? Reddington asked, going on to recap his arguments that she was also psychotic and delusional at the time of the children's deaths. He didn't offer any alternative theories or evidence about who might be responsible. Prosecutor Shannon Buckingham called his argument laughable, pointing to various evidence raised during the trial. In court papers filed Monday, prosecutors recapped their arguments that there was enough evidence to convict Clancy. The prosecution team maintains that Clancy knew that her actions were wrong when she used exercise bands to strangle her children, 5-year-old Cora, 3-year-old Dawson, and 8-month-old Callan Clancy. They said she contrived to get her husband out of the house that evening by sending him to pick up medicine for one of their children and dinner for the family. The judge didn't immediately decide, and no trial date was set. Prosecutors have yet to decide whether to retry Clancy, Plymouth County District Attorney Timothy Cruz said after the hearing. They could choose to retry her on the first-degree murder charges or seek to try her only on lesser charges, including second-degree murder or manslaughter. They also could choose to drop the case entirely. We are going to do what we can for the children, Cruz told reporters outside the court. That is what this case is about. Clancy's attorneys have also asked the judge to dismiss the criminal case. Among other things, they have argued that the judge should have ousted the one juror who favored a murder conviction after the jury foreperson complained that he was refusing to listen to the law on reasonable doubt. The juror, Michael Desranville, has said through his lawyer that he had no doubts about his stance. Desranville told Fox News Hannity in a brief video statement on Monday that the whole focus has been on me, but we want to reel everything back and put the focus on the three angels, meaning the children. The live stream trial generated intense public interest and drew attention to maternal health, mental health after childbirth. About a dozen Clancy supporters, most dressed in pink, stood outside court Tuesday waiting for her to arrive. Clancy remains charged with murder and is expected to stay at a psychiatric hospital until her case is resolved. Clancy could have been sentenced to life in prison convicted of murder. If she were acquitted, the judge could have ordered her confined to a mental health facility. Now, an article about Iran's currency. Iran's currency fell to a record low Tuesday, with traders in Tehran exchanging more than 5.2 million riyals to the U.S. dollar in a stark reflection of how the war in the Middle East has steadily eroded the Iranian economy. The latest decline came 27 days after the riyal hit its previous record low of 2.2 million to the dollar September 2nd. The currency has repeatedly reached new lows since the war began in February. The Iranian economy has been under duress for years in the face of international sanctions, but a U.S. naval blockade on Iranian oil and new sanctions imposed since the start of the war have sent it into freefall. Meanwhile, Iran's top diplomat said indirect negotiations with the United States aimed at reopening the critical Strait of Hormuz have become more serious, while the Iranian Revolutionary Guards Corps chief spokesman, General Hossein Mohibi, on Tuesday called on Americans to take to the streets and protest the conflict. Foreign Minister Abbas Araghchi told Iranian media late Monday that the current focus is solely on the Strait of Hormuz, the choke point of the war. Araghchi made the comment shortly before departing New York, where he attended last week's gathering of world leaders at the UN General Assembly and after meeting with Pakistani and Qatari mediators. Araghchi said the Qatari intermediaries were expected to soon engage with the U.S. side. They are set to raise the matter with the American side once more, after which the final U.S. response will be conveyed to us, Araghchi said. If there is a response, the Qataris will convey it to us, and a decision will be made in Tehran on that basis. Officials, including from the U.S., have confirmed to the Associated Press that mediators are working with Iran and the U.S. on trying to broker a deal to end the fighting and open the strait. The mediation efforts continue even after President Donald Trump earlier this week spurned an Iranian
proposal to reopen the strait in 7 days if the U.S. agreed to lift its blockade of Iranian ports, release frozen Iranian assets, and waive sanctions on Iranian oil sales, among other conditions. Tensions in the Strait of Hormuz were underscored by a report Tuesday that a cargo vessel was struck by an unknown projectile while moving through the strait on Monday. The United Kingdom Maritime Trade Operation said it had received a delayed report from a third party. The strike caused a fire on board that was extinguished, and all crew members were reported safe. The vessel, which wasn't identified, continued on its way, the report said. There was no immediate claim of responsibility for the attack. The Iranian Revolutionary Guards Corps on Tuesday made an appeal to everyday Americans to push their government to end the U.S. war against Iran, a provocative message that comes weeks before critical midterm elections in the United States. Mohibi, the guard spokesman, read a letter during a news conference in Iran's capital, Tehran, appealing to Americans to pressure their government and claiming that the only way for the war to end is for Washington to admit defeat and leave the Middle East. Mohibi's remarks come as Trump's Republican Party faces fierce headwinds as it looks to maintain control of Congress. But polling shows the war has darkened the American electorate's mood ahead of the November 3rd election, in which elevated gasoline prices, a byproduct of the conflict, loom large. He added that the U.S. and others failed in their belief that military and economic action would get Tehran to submit, and that Washington has no choice but to acknowledge defeat and leave the region. "This is how the war will end," he said. Trump and his top aides are insistent that Iran's economy cannot sustain a conflict much longer and have expressed confidence that Tehran will be forced to capitulate. The president predicted soon after launching the war that the conflict would last a matter of weeks. More recently, Trump has said the war will likely end after the midterm elections. In a separate development, a crucial oil pipeline in Saudi Arabia that was shuttered by the kingdom earlier this month after coming under attack is once again operating, according to a Saudi government official. The official, who was not authorized to comment publicly and spoke on condition of anonymity, said operations are near pre-attack levels and the pipeline should be running at full capacity within a few weeks. Okay, now we'll head now to the business section of today's Chicago Tribune about consumer confidence out of the Associated Press in Washington. Americans' confidence in the economy sank to the lowest level in more than a decade this month as prices remained elevated and wages stagnate amid the ongoing Iran war. The Conference Board said Tuesday that its Consumer Confidence Index tumbled 6.7 points to 81.9 in September, down from 88.6 in August. That's the lowest reading in the board's survey since April 2014 and below the lowest level reached during the pandemic. Respondents' views of their present situation fell by 7.9 points to 109.3. Their short-term outlook also slid, falling 5.9 points to 63.6. Americans remained flustered by the economy after 5 years of elevated inflation, potentially posing a risk to President Donald Trump and Republicans in the November 3rd midterm elections. Write-in responses to the board's survey were mostly pessimistic this month, with frequent references to the high cost of gas, goods, and services. The Consumer Confidence Index deteriorated notably in September, following two prior months of softening, said Dana Peterson, the Conference Board's chief economist, adding that consumers' views of current business conditions became negative for the first time since September 2024. Trump has continued to blame high prices on his predecessor, yet inflation has risen since Trump's 2005 inauguration. Earlier this month, the government reported that consumer inflation accelerated last month and gas prices spiked as fighting in the Middle East dragged on. The Consumer Price Index rose 3.4% last month compared with a year ago, the Labor Department said Friday, just like July. But inflation quickened month to month as costs jumped from 0.4% from July, quadrupling the 0.1% registered in the previous month.
The Federal Reserve 2 weeks ago raised its benchmark interest rate for the first time since 2023 in an effort to quell stubbornly high inflation, and the central bank signaled another rate hike could occur later this year. It meets next in October. The quarter point increase lifted the Fed's key rate to about 3.9%, and over time could result in higher borrowing costs for mortgages, auto loans, and credit cards. Gasoline prices, which now average $4.46 for a gallon of regular, are not all that is rising. Prices for appliances, car repairs, and wireless phone services also jumped in August. The most recent measure of the Federal Reserve preferred inflation gauge, the Personal Consumption Expenditures Price Index, was up 3.7% in June from a year earlier. That was down from May's 4.1% year-over-year increase, but up from 2.8% before the Iran war began on February 28th. It was 2.5% when Trump was inaugurated in January 2025. The personal consumption expenditures for August comes out on Wednesday. Inflation has dominated conversation this year in business and households, and meager pay raises have made rising prices more painful. Average hourly raises rose 3.1% last month from a year earlier, the weakest year-over-year increase since May 2021. Moving on to a jobs article from the business section. U.S. employers posted fewer job openings in August, but the American labor market remains resilient in the face of higher energy costs caused by the fighting with Iran. U.S. job openings

0: in July, the Labor Department reported Tuesday. Openings came in below the 7.2 million that forecasters had expected and were the lowest since they hit the 6.9 million in March. The department's Job Openings and Labor Turnover Survey, or JOLTS, also showed that layoffs fell and the number of people quitting their jobs, a sign of confidence in their prospects, retreated slightly in August. The JOLTS report, measure of gross hiring before subtracting people who lost their jobs, ticked up modestly in August, but remains at low levels. The U.S. job market is sturdy, though unspectacular, despite an energy shock from the Iran war. Hiring has rebounded from a miserable 2025. Employers, businesses, nonprofits, and government agencies have added an average of 80,000 jobs a month so far this year. That is an improvement on the 9,700 a month average last year, when high interest rates and uncertainty about President Donald Trump's trade policies discouraged businesses from hiring. When the Labor Department releases its next job report Friday, it is expected to show that the United States added 95,000 net jobs in September, solid but down from 162,000 in August. The unemployment rate likely stayed a low 4.1% as most American workers enjoy an unusual degree of job security, according to a survey of forecasters by the data firm FactSet. Pete?
1: An article headline for China, Truce Buys Times, Dateline New York Times. For China and its top leader, Xi Jinping, the biggest prize from a summit in Washington, notably free from confrontation, may be simple. Time. Time to cope with the housing market crash that has wiped away the savings of tens of millions of Chinese families. Time to deal with local governments running short of money as land use revenue collapses. Time to make China even less vulnerable to economic pressure from the United States and other industrialized countries. Perhaps most consequentially, time to prepare for the once in 5 years Communist Party National Congress next autumn, which will choose a new slate of top leaders to work under Xi. By trying to stabilize relations with the U.S., China can better concentrate on its own priorities, said Wu Xinbo, a leading American studies scholar at Fudan University in Shanghai. When President Donald Trump returned to office last year, Beijing had little reason to expect such breathing room. Trump had campaigned on imposing steep tariffs on imports from China as part of an effort to rebuild America's industrial base. 3 months after taking office, he briefly raised tariffs to 145%, while his administration imposed stringent new rules on technology trade with China. But the confrontation did not unfold the way Beijing had initially feared. China demonstrated that it had economic weapons of its own, most importantly its dominance of rare earth metals and magnets, essential to the production of cars, electronics, and weapons. After Beijing restricted rare earth exports to the United States, Washington backed away from some of its most aggressive measures. Tariffs fell from their peaks, some export controls were eased, and the two governments began negotiating a series of temporary truces. Economic brinkmanship continues between the two countries, especially in emerging industries such as artificial intelligence and robotics. But the Trump administration has shifted away from the extraordinary escalation of its first months to a less confrontational relationship, in which China has shown that it, too, can inflict considerable pain on the U.S. economy. Many China experts in the United States now see the Trump administration as pursuing a less combative policy toward Beijing than the posture favored by many Democrat and Republican leaders. I see the current policy as far too weak and contrary to the views of senior leaders in both parties, said R. Nicholas Burns, who served as ambassador to China under President Joe Biden and previously held senior posts elsewhere under President George W. Bush. Trade frictions with the United States have consequently receded as an immediate concern in China after seeming to impose a severe threat early in Trump's second term. But Beijing has not slowed in its long-standing push to become less dependent on the rest of the world for technology or energy. They want time and stability because it helps them build a more resilient, more self-reliant economy, said Evan Medeiros, a professor at Georgetown University and a former senior Asian director on the National Security Council under President Barack Obama. It gives them time to reduce their exposure to the U.S.

0: Dan.
1: Smart ringmaker Aura Incorporated said it is postponing a planned initial public offering due to market uncertainty. In a Tuesday news release, Aura said it is delaying the IPO despite strong demand. The IPO market had a solid start to the year, but tailed off in the third quarter, according to research firm Renaissance Capital. Concerns about a possible slowdown in spending on artificial intelligence, the Federal Reserve's resumption of rate hikes, and a surge in bond yields all played a factor, Renaissance said. Aura customers use the ring to monitor their health. The company gets the bulk of its revenue from ring sales, with the rest coming from subscriptions. Aura approached the IPO with momentum. The introduction of the Aura Ring 5 helped boost the number of paid members to 5.7 million.
0: And a couple of artificial intelligence articles here. First, President Donald Trump on Tuesday said that he and a large group of leaders of artificial intelligence companies have signed a voluntary accord that will include internal and external reviews during a meeting at the White House aimed at addressing Americans' fears about the technology. I think I'm seeing tremendous self-policing, and they understand that they have to self-police, Trump told reporters during an impromptu press conference outside the West Wing. Trump and House Speaker Mike Johnson met leading executives from top tech firms that are spending hundreds of billions of dollars to build out AI infrastructure, including data centers and communities across the country that have sparked grassroots bipartisan opposition. The group included CEOs who have called for a slowdown in the development of the technology after several high-profile incidents where AI agents have gone rogue. And this other one says, OpenAI said this week it was delaying the release of a new artificial intelligence model out of security concerns voiced by its researchers, the latest in the company's efforts to decelerate the pace of the technology's advance. OpenAI's decision to hold back the model, called GPT-6.1 Astra, comes amid a broader push within the industry to slow the development of increasingly autonomous systems until safety measures can catch up. In a statement from OpenAI's head of safety systems, Sachi Jain, the version, quote, didn't quite meet the bar. It had become more persistent in completing tasks, but OpenAI needed to balance that capability against unauthorized behavior, Jain said Monday. OpenAI also paused training of its most advanced models last week. And with that, we will conclude our readings. First, the obituaries from our local newspapers, and then articles from the news and the business section of today's Chicago Tribune. And remember, this has been recorded. It will be rebroadcast this evening at 6 o'clock. If you're listening in the evening, it will be followed by a rebroadcast of this morning's Times reading at 7 and a rebroadcast of this morning's Dispatch Argus reading at 8. If you're listening live in the morning, it will be followed by readings from the Features Entertainment and the Sports section of today's Chicago Tribune. It is raining out there, and it looks like as if it's going to be raining for the next couple of days. So get an umbrella and have a great day.
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3: Good morning, this is Barbara Odell, and I am reading the Quad City Times. 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APRIS and WVIK are currently seeking a regular APRIS listener to serve as a member of WVIK's Community Advisory Board. There are only 4 one-hour meetings held each year, and the meetings can be attended either in person or remotely, whichever is more convenient. If you or someone you know would be interested in fulfilling this role, please reach out to Pete Peterson, Director of APRIS, by calling 309-794-7560 or by emailing apris@wvik.org. Thank you. The weather today: showers and possibly a thunderstorm. High near 70. Southwest wind around 10 miles per hour with gusts as high as 20 miles per hour. Chance of precipitation is 100%. New rainfall amount between 3/4 and 1 inch possible. Tonight, showers and possibly a thunderstorm. Steady temperature around 68. South wind around 5 miles per hour. Becoming calm in the evening. Chance of precipitation is 90%. New rainfall amounts between 1/4 and 1/2 inch possible. Thursday, showers and possibly a thunderstorm before 4 p.m., then showers likely, high near 70. Calm wind becoming north around 5 miles per hour in the morning. Chance of precipitation is 100%. New rainfall amounts between 1 and 2 inches possible. Thursday night, showers likely mainly before 1 a.m. Mostly cloudy with a low around 55. North wind 5 to 10 miles per hour. Chance of precipitation is 60%. New precipitation amounts between 1/4 and 1/2 inch possible. Friday, sunny with a high near 67, and the same for Saturday. For the headlines, Davenport Schools approves bids for high school and preschool renovations. The Davenport School Board approved a series of bids on anticipated renovations totaling $10 million. The two projects to see bids approval on Monday night were the preschool renovation and the Davenport North High School addition. Davenport North High School addition, the bid for the addition was approved on Monday to Bill Bruce Builders at $2,467,000. The addition was formerly a shared facility between the school district and the YMCA. It was turned over to the district fully over the summer and will be remodeled for North High School students. This will include an engineering classroom, a pole barn for the CTE space, a wrestling room, and a dance classroom, according to a district memo. Renovations are estimated to be completed by August 14, 2027. Davenport School District's plan to remodel its preschool program hit another milestone on Monday. The board approved a $7,298,000 bid from Bush Construction to remodel the J.B. Young Center's first floor into a preschool. The plan was approved back in December 2025 to help expand the district's preschool facilities. One of those changes will be the relocation of a centralized preschool facility, Hoover Children's Village, to the J.B. Young Center. This renovation will include a playground, additional parking in a new HVAC system on the first floor, according to a district memo. It will be substantially completed by August 31st, 2027, according to the district memo. This will not affect the Davenport Schools Museum, which is located on the first floor of the J.B. Young Building. The board approved a separate bid to purchase an HVAC and controls system for J.B. Young's first floor. The control system allows building operators control of HVAC equipment, including scheduling ventilation equipment, to operate when needed to reduce energy consumption when not in use, according to a district memo. The approved bid was $707,429 after applying a $16,781 discount. Construction worker injured working on Scott County Road. A construction worker was injured Tuesday when the gravel roller he was operating overturned, pinning one of his arms underneath the machine. The incident occurred at 2:07 p.m. in the 18,000 block of 240th Street in Scott County. Scott County Sheriff's Captain Dan Furlong said deputies arrived to find a man in the south ditch with part of his body pinned underneath the roller. Sheriff Tim Lane said construction crews were creating a narrow gravel shoulder and the man was compressing the gravel with the roller. The roller overturned, pinning the man's arm. Lane said the equipment's rollover protection prevented it from rolling onto its top. The man was taken to University of Iowa hospitals and clinics by University of Iowa Air Care for treatment. His condition was not available Tuesday night. However, Lane said the man was conscious and talking at the scene. Alderman addressed 9/11 dispatcher shortage. Rock Island aldermen on Monday unanimously approved a contract with Littleton, Colorado-based Motivations, a 9/11 public support services company, to help temporarily relieve the dispatcher shortage at RICOMM, the police department's dispatch center. The contract is for 6 months and will cost $174,898.51. Rock Island Police Chief Tim McLeod said the service will be funded through existing police department salary savings resulting from current vacancies in both sworn police officer and dispatcher positions. Due to continued staffing shortages in both areas, he said sufficient savings are available within the department's existing budget to cover temporary staffing. In his memorandum to the city council members, McLeod said that RICO has been experiencing significant staffing shortages throughout 2026. Recent retirements have exacerbated the problem. McLeod said that when at full staff, RICOM has 12 full-time dispatchers, but for several months it has operated at 67% staffing with only 8 full-time dispatchers despite successful retention measures and the police department's best efforts to hire and train new staff. This staffing shortage has led to extensive overtime and denials of time off, resulting in prolonged strain on staffing in an already stress-heavy profession. McLeod said, across the country and locally here in the Quad Cities, 9/11 dispatchers are in high demand. He told the Quad City Times Dispatch Argus, like all first responders, these professionals cannot be instantly replaced after retirement. McLeod told the council in his memorandum that the department began researching on-demand dispatcher services, which operate similarly to the traveling nurse model. These services provide experienced dispatchers who temporarily work in an emergency dispatch center for a specified period, following the model of traveling nurses in the medical community. Using certified traveling dispatchers will provide experienced 9/11 service to our citizens as we train our new dispatchers and work to get back up full time, McLeod told the Times-Dispatch Argus. In his memorandum, McLeod said that over the past month, the department met with and reviewed services offered by two companies specializing in on-demand emergency communication staffing, GetRes Q911 and Motivations. After several meetings, a review of the services offered, and discussions with other departments that use these companies, McLeod said the department selected Motivations as the vendor of choice. Along with fully trained, certified, and experienced dispatchers, Motivations provides organizational oversight, ongoing training, performance expectations, and accountability, he said. It is hoped that within the next 6 months, RICOM can return to full strength. Aldermen voted 6-0 in favor of the contract. Second Ward Alderman Randy Hurt was absent from Monday's meeting. Man accused of murder asks for bench trial. The man accused of the 1996 murder of Trudy Appleby will be tried in Henry County in front of a judge. During a status hearing Tuesday in a Henry County courtroom, Jameson Fisher waived his right to a jury trial and asked Judge Norma Koslerich for a bench trial. He also waived his earlier change of venue motion that demanded the trial be moved out of Henry County. Fisher confirmed to Koslerich that he had adequate time with his defense attorneys and was satisfied with their counsel. His attorneys also confirmed that they agreed with Fisher. A trial date has not yet been set, but Koslerich asked the attorneys to start looking at dates at the end of February 2027 or the beginning of March 2027. Fisher is slated to return to court on November 18th for a hearing on a motion to hold him in contempt of court and his self-filed motion claiming his attorneys weren't providing him with adequate representation. Trudy was last seen alive on August 21st, 1996. Deere calls back 60 workers in Waterloo. John Deere is bringing back more than 60 workers to its Waterloo operations this fall. In a statement, the company said the workers will help address employee attrition, meet customer demand, and build dealer inventory as part of long-term operational planning. In total, the company says around 900 employees have been brought back across Iowa and Illinois since January. Earlier this month, the company announced it would bring back more than 375 employees at its Quad Cities factory operations. Between October 2023 and October 2025, Deere laid off 3,814 employees in Iowa and Western Illinois. There have been no reported Deere layoffs in 2026. In late August, United Auto Workers members voted down a two-year extension to their current collective bargaining with Deere. Moline, Illinois-based Deere announced the extension offer July 7th and asked the union for a decision by midnight August 31st. Tim Cummings, president of the UAW Local 838 in Waterloo, noted the outcome in a Facebook post. The members decided to turn down the proposal and go to bargaining in 2027. Cummings said in the post at the time, "The current contract is set to expire in October 2027. Deere expressed disappointment in the outcome of the vote. Deere has invested $13.8 million in new equipment at the Waterloo Foundry," the company told the Courier earlier this year, some of which was added over the Christmas holiday. Deer also is spending millions more on upkeep of that equipment, adding technology and maintaining a facility that has been state-of-the-art since it's opened in the early 1970s. Deer says it aligns production schedules with its multi-year operational plans. The company expects to be well-positioned to continue supporting customers and provide uninterrupted access to the equipment, technology, and service they need across a range of business conditions. Deere & Company reported net income of $1.379 billion for the third quarter ended August 2nd, or $5.10 per share, compared with net income of $1.289 billion, or $4.75 per share for the quarter ended July 27, 2025. For the first 9 months of the year, net income was $3.808 billion, or $14.06 per share, compared with $3.962 billion, or $14.57 per share for the same period last year. Worldwide net sales and revenues increased 5% to $12.608 billion for the third quarter of 2026 and rose 7% to $35.589 billion for 9 months. Net sales were $10.999 billion for the quarter and $30.779 billion for 9 months, compared with $10.357 billion for $28.338 billion last year, respectively. Deere delivered a strong quarter reflecting disciplined execution by our teams and continued resilience across our portfolio, said John C. Main, Chairman and Chief Executive Officer. Our performance underscores the strength of our business, supported by stable U.S. market conditions, our ability to manage softer conditions in Brazil and Europe, and our commitment to helping customers succeed. The U.S. Department of Labor has awarded $10.8 million to an Iowa program that works towards expanding short-term training and workforce Pell-eligible programs at state community colleges. Eastern Iowa Community Colleges is the largest sub-recipient of the award, receiving $817,445 over 4 years through the Iowa Systems Training and Resources for Opportunity Navigation and Growth, known as Iowa Strong. The program is a partnership between Iowa's community colleges, the Iowa Department of Education, and Iowa Workforce Development. The funding will support 11 new or enhanced programs and is expected to impact over 360 students, according to a news release from EICC in the first year. EICC will improve training and manufacturing maintenance, entry-level CNC, CDL, A, and residential HVAC installation. The grant will also help the community college create opportunities for students to get college credit from short-term training. Students should have to choose between getting to work quickly and continuing their education. EICC Vice Chancellor for Workforce Development, Ashley Spanigel, said in a news release, "This grant helps us create more pathways that do both. Students can gain skills employers need now, earn credentials that lead to good jobs, and have a clear path to continue their education when they're ready." Want to do something more? Entrepreneur 23 takes over 1-800-GOT-JUNK franchise. After spending the last 4 years on the East Coast, 23-year-old Cohen Kellogg is moving to the Midwest just in time for winter. Go figure. The young entrepreneur is the new owner of the 1-800-GOT-JUNK franchise serving the Quad Cities region. Originally from Minnetonka, Minnesota, Kellogg headed east after high school to attend Wofford College in Spartanburg, South Carolina, where he played basketball. After his freshman year as a student athlete, Kellogg decided to shelve his kicks and focus on something new. I had a small window cleaning business. It was called Window Washing Guy. I actually started that at the beginning of my sophomore year of college, he said. When Kellogg went home to Minnesota for summer break, he started working for a family-owned window cleaning business. He spent the whole summer learning the business inside and out and decided to try to bring it back to South Carolina with him. I learned from them for a whole summer, and then I was like, you know what? Why don't I just go back to Wofford? I have all my friends there. I love the area. I love the faculty and staff. Why don't I just go back there and just try something new? And so that's when I started the window cleaning business. Back at Wofford, Kellogg connected with other professors who helped him get the business off the ground and won a few startup competitions along the way. That included the Entrepreneur of the Year Award for the launch program at his school. That journey started in September of my senior year. I loved the window cleaning business, but then again, it kind of came to a point where I wanted to do something different. I want to do something more, he said. I wanted to use these skills and get into another franchise or similar service industry business, and I did a ton of research. Kellogg spent hours reaching out to Wofford alumni, business brokers, and franchise owners looking for an opening. Things moved quickly, and this past March, he was just a signature away from buying a health and wellness company. At the last minute, he said something felt wrong. He backed out and kept looking for a new opportunity. With graduation coming up in May, Kellogg doubled down on the search and got a hold of 1-800-GOT-JUNK. Immediately, we had a connection at the corporate level, he said. We had a ton of conversations about doing a startup franchise in a new location, and that was going to be the plan for a while until we got in contact with the previous owners of this franchise, and it just so happened that they were looking to sell. Franchises and young entrepreneurship are a theme in the Kellogg family. His dad, Danny Kellogg, started with hotel franchises when he was around his son's age. With the Quad Cities franchise owners looking to sell and the Kelloggs looking to buy, his father jumped on a call to help with the process. They had a call with my dad, and they ended up being from northern Minnesota as well, and having a ton of different connections. They just really loved hearing my story through my dad, and then they asked to have a conversation with me. And after that, they're just like, we believe in you. We want to help you out with this. We want you to buy this from us. We want to make this happen for you, Kellogg said. Kellogg officially graduated from Wofford in May and became a Quad Cities resident in August. This is the first time 1-800-GOT-JUNK has sold a franchise to someone not already in the network in at least 10 years. It's kind of a big thing for the brand to put their trust in somebody younger who wasn't already part of the brand. So I took that and was like, this is amazing. They believe in me and I want to just take it and run with it and get to know the people in the community. Kellogg's territory encompasses all of the Quad Cities and stretches into Iowa City, Cedar Rapids, Cedar Falls, and Waterloo on the Iowa side. In Illinois, he's gone as far as Fulton so far, he said. The company offers residential and commercial junk removal, ranging from a couple of couches that have seen better days to a refrigerator in the basement that needs to go. We're a white glove service, so we pride ourselves on our timeliness and professionalism. We have the branded hats with the shirts tucked in, and we come and basically all you have to do is point and we make the stuff disappear. We handle all the heavy lifting and loading, and then we throw all the items in the back of the truck. They donate what they can and dispose of what they can't. With a staff of 10, Kellogg's crew has hit the ground running and is hauling out junk just as fast as the calls come in. We are on track for our biggest September, and I want to say 6 years of the company running. So we're starting off really strong. We're getting a lot of traction. There's a good culture within the team with the new ownership, and I think bringing some new guys on who are just really great fits has helped a lot. 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I don't know if it's busier than I expected, but I'm very happy with how we're doing right now. 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Veteran finishes track across Iowa and plays golf in LeClaire. Mark Twain once called golf a good walk spoiled. He never met Darren Swacki. Swacki is a 30-year-old United States Army Ranger veteran who carried his golf clubs across Iowa to raise awareness about veterans' mental and physical health. He dubbed his roughly 360-mile journey Project Course of Action. He started on September 1st when he dipped his driver in the Missouri River. Roughly 350 miles later, Swacki spent Sunday night in Bettendorf near Hidden Hills Golf Course. On Monday, he walked close to 6 miles to Pebble Creek Golf Club in LeClaire. On Tuesday, he played around at Pebble Creek with some fellow veterans, then walked roughly 3 miles down to the Mississippi River. "I'll dip my driver in the river there," said Schwenke, who lives in Des Moines and works as a critical care nurse. Kind of brings everything full circle. Schwenke explained why he decided to carry clubs. "I wanted to do something challenging to raise awareness about issues of health," he said. "I really wanted to show veterans, and everyone really, that there is hope and support for people, and they are not alone. People walk and people run. I thought about how much golf helped me manage my own ups and downs. Golf has really helped me have something I can do that helps me work on stress and anxiety. So I decided to combine walking and golf, and I decided to carry my clubs." The veteran on several Middle East deployments who served from 2018 to 2023 in the 75th Ranger Regiment, Swacki said, "The walk has been physically and mentally challenging. He has worn a pair of boots, running shoes, a shoe made by Alta, and an Innov8 hiking boots to make the track. He dealt with shin splints, leg fatigue, and all manner of foot pain during the walk, along with the extreme heat index in early September. Blisters were an issue," he said. "At the beginning, I did a lot of walking at night to avoid the heat. The other thing was isolation. I noticed I liked walking with people. People would join me, and that would make the walk better. I walked 17 miles on a gravel road as kind of a shortcut to Williamsburg, and that was rough. I missed the interaction with people." Schwenke said his struggles during his long walk mirror the kind of challenges veterans, first responders, and everyday people face. "You can learn to reach out and find help," he said, "and you can learn to change things maybe diet or exercise, to help find a way to deal with health and issues. I saw a lot of community on my walk. There is support for veterans, and there are a lot of good people out there willing to help each other. Schwenke also altered his MaxiFly golf bag to more comfortable for his long walk. He walked an average of 15 miles a day and stopped in 6 locations to play golf. Schwenke explained how he discovered golf in 2023. "It was after I got out of the military and I just loved it," he said. "And I have to admit, I've spent some money on some lessons. It's a sport that I really enjoy and is an incredible challenge." Schwenke is no stranger to sports and challenges. He grew up in Atlantic, Iowa, and was a state champion wrestler at 126 pounds for Atlantic High School. A film crew has documented a good portion of Swinky's trip. He plans to use it to make a documentary series. "That was a really cool part of all of it, because I talked with probably 50 or so veterans during my walk, and we got interviews with, I think, 10 of them," he said. "This is an experience that I really want to share with other people." Schwenke said he thinks about golf often when he is dealing with his own anxieties and challenges. "On the golf course, some days are good and some days are bad. Hit a bad shot and you have to plan how you can go on. Plan for that next shot," he said. "Sometimes you're going to have some ups and downs, but you can think about your next move. In golf, you learn from your mistakes. Same with life, really." Schwenke said he hopes to inspire others. "Even one person," he said, "even if one person notices and thinks about helping themselves or helping others, that makes this walk worth it." We'll take a brief intermission.

Continuing the reading of the Quad City Times, the food section, worthy of celebration. This layer cake is heavy on the vanilla, but far from plain. I'm a big believer that at the center of any good celebration is a delicious cake, and while the options are essentially endless, there's a reason some cakes are classics. They're straightforward, approachable, and sure to please a crowd. The white cake checks all those boxes. It's beautifully simple, but impressive enough to meet the moment for every event, from birthdays to weddings to baby showers. What sets my version apart? Using a generous amount of vanilla and enough salt to give this cake subtle flavors, brightness, and dimension. This recipe streamlines what can be a somewhat fussy process by using the reverse creaming or paste method, made popular in the 1980s by Rose Levy Baramba and her legendary book, The Cake Bible. To achieve a pristine white cake, traditional recipes call for folding whipped egg whites or meringue into the batter to lighten and leaven it. But it's easy to accidentally overbeat egg whites or overmix and deflate your batter, leading to a dense, gummy cake. This method eliminates the risk and also prevents doming. No need to trim your cake layers before stacking, so you'll get exceptional results every time. There's a recipe in today's paper for white cake. Tasty Tex-Mex. These enchiladas are an irresistible and filling dinner option. Like a lot of Mexican food fans, I could stuff my face with tacos every day of the week and consider myself wonderfully fed. But you've got to shake it up every now and then and keep flavors fresh and interesting at mealtime, I suppose. Enchiladas offer a more saucy version of the humble folded taco. This Tex-Mex dish made with rolled tortillas is one I first made years ago for my youngest son, a teenager at the time with a bottomless appetite. I was looking for something that would be both flavorful and filling, as well as fairly easy to make on a busy weeknight. It also had to reheat well for inevitable midnight snacking. Stuffed with cheese and slathered with a hearty homemade beef chili con carne gravy, this dish delivers big time. It's also easy on the chef since it can be assembled a night or two before and baked the next day whenever you're ready to eat. Shredded lettuce, chopped fresh tomato, and sour cream are easy garnishes, but you also could throw on a few pickled jalapenos or chopped onions. Tex-Mex cheese enchiladas with chili sauce. The recipe is in the paper today. Low effort, big comfort. Simple, nostalgic, and easy to whip up, this no-fuss recipe turns the humble potato into the star of the meal. Country potatoes are the quintessential partner to a stack of fluffy pancakes and sunny-side-up eggs at brunch, and they also hold their own just as well next to a seared steak or roast chicken for dinner. This hearty one-pan side hits the sweet spot between golden and tender. By starting the potatoes in a hot skillet and using a lid to let them steam, the centers turn buttery and soft while the exteriors develop a rich pan-fried finish combined with jammy onions and sweet bell peppers. It's a straightforward method that delivers a cafe-quality side without the need for multiple pots or parboiling. There is a recipe in today's paper for country potatoes. Spotlight on fatigue. If you've been feeling exhausted all the time, you're not alone. About 71.5% of adults in the U.S. say they experienced fatigue on multiple days over the course of 3 months, according to a report
released this month by the Centers for Disease Control and Prevention, National Center for Health Statistics. Women and younger adults reported more frequent fatigue than men. Fatigue is one of the more frequently reported health concerns in primary care, the report said, noting the condition is generally defined as physical or mental tiredness or exhaustion that does not improve with additional sleep or rest. Those experiencing fatigue are at a higher risk of activity limitations and disability, including permanent work disability, the report said. Despite it being associated with both poor health outcomes and a heightened risk of mortality, it remains an unexplored topic. Fatigue is considered an aspect of functioning, the report said. People who experience fatigue often also report difficulties in other domains of functioning, such as difficulty concentrating, mobility limitations, and psychosocial problems. Anxiety, 69.6%, cognition difficulty, 46.1%, and symptoms of depression, 45%, were among three most frequently co-occurring functioning difficulties reported by adults who experience frequent fatigue, the report said. Additionally, those who suffered from frequent fatigue were more than three times as likely to have symptoms of depression and about twice as likely to report cognition difficulty or symptoms of anxiety. About 27,000 adults ages 18 and older participated in NCHS's study in 2024, sharing details about their health and daily life. The CDC survey didn't look at underlying causes of frequent fatigue, and it is not known if the condition has improved or worsened from previous years. Key findings in the report include nearly 3 in 4 adults felt very tired or exhausted at least some days over 3 months. About 1 in 6 adults experienced frequent fatigue, defined as feeling very tired or exhausted most days or every day. Frequent fatigue was highest among younger adults aged 18 to 34 at 19.5%, while adults ages 65 and older reported the lowest rate at 12.9%. Women were more likely than men to report frequent fatigue, 20% versus 13%, with more than half of women saying they felt fatigue some days, and 20% experienced it most days or every day. American Indian and Alaskan Native adults had the highest rate of frequent fatigue, 25.5%, followed by white adults, 18%, black adults, 17.3%, Hispanic adults, 12.9%, Asian adults having the lowest rate of frequent fatigue at 9.1%. Adults living in the South, 17.7%, and the Midwest, 17.5%, were more likely to experience frequent fatigue than adults in the West, 15.6%, or the Northeast, 14.5%, results showed. Fatigue, more often than not, needs more than just a good night's sleep to resolve, according to the Mayo Clinic, which recommends the following home remedies and lifestyle adjustment to help reduce fatigue. Fix your sleep schedule. Most adults need at least 7 hours of sleep at night to get proper rest. Avoid screens at least an hour before bed and sleep in a dark, cool room with a sleep mask or blackout curtains. Avoid overly sugary or spicy foods and alcohol before bed. It's also helpful to keep a consistent sleeping schedule by waking and going to bed at the same time every day. Exercise. A regular exercise routine can help build muscle strength and endurance and reduce overall fatigue. Incorporate activities you enjoy into your daily schedule to get those muscles moving and release endorphins.
aromatic therapy. Limited research has found that smelling essential oil, such as lavender, before bed can naturally boost melatonin, an important hormone for sleep. Other studies have found that aromatic therapy can be a helpful treatment for insomnia, the Mayo Clinic said. And meditation, emotional regulation through mindful breathing or visualization exercises can help soothe the nervous system and encourage meaningful rest. However, if you experience consistent fatigue, Mayo Clinic's fatigue specialist, Dr. Chris Acker, advises visiting your doctor or healthcare team to try to discover the root cause. And on to the sports section. What does it mean to get Iowa'd in college football? Some called it stunning. Some called it improbable. Whatever you called it, Iowa's 20-19 win over Michigan on the final play of the game left many shaking their heads, including Wolverines defensive back, Rod Moore. "I've never lost a game like this," Moore said. "We just got to get better. Iowa's a good team. We're a great team, and we should have executed better. That kind of why I'm shaking my head, because it kind of doesn't make sense." Michigan outgained Iowa 429-285, won the time of possession battle 34 minutes 29 seconds to 25 minutes 31 seconds, gained more first downs 21-16, and saw twice as many red zone opportunities as the Hawkeyes. It didn't matter. Iowa still managed the one-point win as quarterback back Hank Brown found Reese Vanderzee in the end zone as time expired. The outcome may not have made sense to Moore or the 100,000 Michigan fans streaming out of Michigan Stadium before the joyous Hawkeyes cleared the field, but it's a game all too familiar to Iowa fans and less fortunate Big Ten foes than the Wolverines. The result, winning despite being outperformed in many of the box score's traditional measures, is so typical of a Kirk Ferentz-led Iowa team that it's spawned a new past tense verb in college football, Iowa'd. Michigan got Iowa'd on Saturday. The Wolverines dominated the box score, but committed 8 penalties for 75 yards, compared with Iowa's 5 for 34, turned the ball over once, never forced an Iowa turnover, and gave up special teams touchdown. On Tuesday, Ferentz said that manner of victory predates his time in Iowa City, even if the terminology emerged during his tenure. "It kind of really started here, probably whenever Coach Hayden Fry was here," Ferentz

pants, the sunglasses. He had all that stuff that was distracting. But in our big game, think about the Michigan game in 85, 12-10, all right? The one in 81, 9-7, the principles I don't think change. You kind of assess your situation and then kind of find a way to make it work where you're at. Ferentz asked if he doesn't think the style is unique to the Hawkeyes, pointing to the elements of the same philosophy. Elsewhere on Fry's coaching tree, Barry Alvarez did the same thing at Wisconsin, Ferentz said. Bill Snyder did the same thing at K-State. For Ferentz, the philosophy behind getting an opponent Iowa'd is less mysterious than the results sometimes appear. Understand what your team does well and find a way to make those strengths decide the game. We're all in different situations, especially in college football, Ferentz said. It's not the NFL, so I think you figure out where you're at and what you can do and what's realistic, and then go from there. I talked to our players about that Sunday. We're not in the entertainment business. We're trying to win. We're trying to find a way to win. And that's where statistics are important. But which ones really matter and which ones really count? Harlem Globetrotters are coming to Moline. The Harlem Globetrotters will play at the Vibrant Arena at the Mark as part of the team's international 100th anniversary tour on Thursday, January 7th. The Globetrotters announced the news that the Moline venue would be a stop on the Harlem Globetrotters rivalry tour on Monday. The tour brings a new game, a new lineup of rivals, new challenges, and new memorabilia, according to the announcement. The Harlem Globetrotters are a famous exhibition basketball team that combines athleticism and comedy in their style of play. Tickets go on sale to the general public at harlemglobetrotters.com or ticketmaster.com at 10 a.m. Friday, October 2nd. The team will offer new passes that offer first look on-court access close to the team, in addition to the usual VIP bench tickets. Venue pre-sale tickets are available at 10 a.m. Wednesday, September 30th, and City Card members will have access to pre-sale tickets from 10 a.m. to 10 p.m. Thursday, October 1st. Cyclones look to clean it up. After opening its conference schedule with a loss, Iowa State football will look to improve upon its record in Week 5. The Cyclones, 2-2, 0-1, Big 12, host West Virginia, 3-1, 0-1, Big 12, at 11 a.m. on Saturday, October 3rd, and Jimmy Rogers will try to come out with a win at home. The final game at Jack Trice Stadium until October 31st. Here are three takeaways from Rogers' media availability ahead of Iowa State's matchup against West Virginia. Iowa State defense needs to be sharp against West Virginia quarterback RB Duell. The Mountaineers quarterback Michael Hawkins Jr. might be last in the Big 12 in total passing yards, but he is a major piece of West Virginia's ground game. He ranks third in the conference with 425 rushing yards, and he leads the league with 9 rushing touchdowns. He'll have help carrying the ball too, with running back Cam Cook, who leads the Big 12 with 510 rushing yards in addition to 3 touchdowns after competing against Utah's dual threat quarterback and another impressive running back last week. Iowa State's defense will need to find ways to slow down the Mountaineers. The quarterback, Hawkins, is probably one of the fastest players in the country, Rogers said. He's extremely explosive, and then they have a downhill running back that'll make you pay too, because he'll get behind his pads. They do a really good job in their scheme, and they go really fast. So everybody needs to be able to get their feet in the ground, get a line, get their eyes right, know the call, and then execute the plan. Iowa State's defense can

0: Continues to feel impact of missed tackles. The Iowa State head coach acknowledged his team had close to 30 missed tackles in the Cyclones matchup against Utah. He also acknowledged that it's tough to win games when the defense makes those mistakes. I think we had 29 missed tackles, which is really high, Rogers said. Some of those are not finishing. Some of those are over-pursuing. And some of those, less of them this week, were dropping the head. And honestly, some of those are just overthinking what their overall job is and just executing and just do your job and put your eyes where they need to be. And yeah, we're going to clean those things up this week. Rogers understands Iowa State fans. Frustration, appreciates the support. The Cyclones struggled to get going against Utah, especially after the Utes scored the opening touchdown 16 seconds into the game, and Iowa State trailed 24-3 at halftime. In the second half, though, the Cyclones got rolling and made it one-score game at one point in the fourth quarter. On Tuesday, Rogers said that momentum shift was aided by the fans who remained in their seats. Despite the slow start, I do appreciate the fans that come out who were a part of staying through a rough half of football, Rogers said. Although you might want to rip your hair out with this football team, we can be balled together. You've got to show up and stick with us and work through the hard times, because I can promise you it will only get better and better the more we learn and grow as a football team. That's all we have time for this hour. Please stay tuned for the reading of the Rock Island Argus, the Moline Dispatch. This is Barbara Odell. Have a fabulous week.
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0: Good morning, APRIS listeners. This is Alan. I'll be with you for the next hour, and this is a solo act today. Let's get started in the usual way by reading an announcement. This reading of the Dispatch Argus is being broadcast live today at 9 o'clock, and it is being recorded and will be rebroadcast at 8 o'clock this evening. And we have several other announcements. Let's acknowledge those that support APRIS. That support comes from the Roush Family Foundation, the Illinois State Library, Radio Information Service, and the Rock Island Community Foundation. And APRIS and WVIK are currently seeking a regular APRIS listener to serve as a member of WVIK's Community Advisory Board. There are only 4 one-hour meetings held each year, and the meetings can be attended either in person or remotely, whichever is more convenient. If you or someone you know would be interested in fulfilling this role, please reach out to Pete Peterson, Director of APRIS, by calling 309-794-7560 or by emailing, and that is APRIS@WVIK.
1: Chinese President Xi Jinping during a recent visit to Washington, but none of those issues seems to resonate quite as much as the cost of gasoline and diesel fuel, which have spiked in response to the global trade disruptions caused by Trump's decision to launch a war with Iran earlier in the year. Even the top GOP leaders on Capitol Hill have been forced to acknowledge that Trump's agenda, which was once their winning ticket, has become a liability heading into November. What's happening in Iran has sort of trumped everything else that's going on, Senate Majority Leader John Thune, Republican of South Dakota, told Fox News on Monday. Weeks ahead of the midterms, gas prices are hovering just below $4.50 per gallon. Diesel sits near $6.50, and Republicans are feeling the heat from angry voters at home. The trend is even affecting traditional GOP strongholds, including the deepest red parts of the Midwest, where farmers are being crushed by a combination of high fuel costs, high fertilizer costs, and trade policies that have curtailed U.S. exports on certain crops. The Iran war has been a major factor in driving these high prices, both physically impeding the transport and processing of oil and other goods and generating anxiety among commodities traders. As the election gets closer and prices grow higher, even top Republicans are calling for the war to come to a close. It's been a priority and an objective of every administration for 50 years nearly to ensure that Iran didn't have a nuclear capability. Now that's done, Operation Epic Fury was an epic success. The world is safer because of it, Speaker Mike Johnson, Republican of Louisiana, said in an interview with a local TV station last week. But now we've got to bring that to a resolution, Johnson said. He's not alone. I think that's been a bit of a disappointment to the American people that we aren't at the end, especially when they see gas prices going up, said Senate Republican Policy Chair Shelley Moore Capito of West Virginia this week. The problem is especially acute for Republicans in tough races who have supported the Iran conflict for much of the year, but are now changing their tune in the last legs of the campaign. Iowans are being squeezed and shouldn't have to foot the bill at the pump or the checkout line for the war in Iran, Representative Ashley Hinson, Republican of Iowa, who is running for a Senate seat, wrote last week on X. She's calling for an immediate end to the conflict. However, the White House itself is standing behind the war, with Trump describing it as a small price to pay for preventing a nuclear Iran. It's a very inexpensive price to pay for what we've done. Remember that. It's a little more. Frankly, even if it was a lot more, Trump said at a recent rally in North Carolina. Fuel prices and Iran are not the only topics seeing daylight between Trump and Republicans heading into November. The president recently welcomed Xi to Washington with a red carpet greeting and a lavish state dinner, even as China has supplied Iran with military support against U.S. forces, those dynamics have sparked criticism from some Republicans in the Capitol who wanted to see Trump confront the Chinese president more forcefully. Is it appropriate that you welcome him? Yeah, said Senator Lisa Murkowski, Republican of Alaska, but it's equally inappropriate that you ask him really tough questions. Public anger over data centers is also fueling the internal divisions. The centers are wildly unpopular among voters in both parties, leading a number of Republicans to call for new limits on their construction. But Trump has hammered those critics, warning that any restrictions would only cripple the United States in the global race AI dominance. The only reason that communities throughout the USA should not want data centers is if they want to end up being backwards and poor, Trump posted last month on Truth Social, which he owns. Immigration is emerging as yet another fault line within the GOP. Trump's aggressive deportation policies have been cheered by his base, but they've also alienated many Hispanic voters who have shifted their support back to Democrats. To counter that shift, some vulnerable Republicans are now attacking Trump on the issue, saying he went too far. Be careful what your advisors are telling you about immigration policy, Representative Maria Elvira Salazar, Republican of Florida, said in an explosive campaign ad directed straight at Trump. Trump, who had endorsed Salazar, responded by reposting messages calling for her defeat. Republican strategist Doug Hay told The Hill that Trump is a hindrance to Republicans because his poll numbers are dragging Republicans down, up and down the ballot, and taking Republicans off message on the issues of affordability by creating a daily outrage du jour. He said that disagreeing with Trump could be part of Republicans' election strategy and that they need to be talking about the issues that voters are talking about. Meanwhile, there also appears to be division within the GOP about how to handle the diesel situation in particular. Rural area Republicans are increasingly calling for a ban on diesel exports to mitigate the impacts of the situation on the nation's farmers. While our farmers are filling tanks at record prices and families are being impacted by affordability every day, we are still shipping diesel overseas, Representative Lauren Boebert, Republican of Colorado, said Monday in a statement. That is backwards. However, recent economic analysis have found that while banning diesel exports could temporarily bring down the price of that fuel in the U.S., it could ultimately raise gas prices since the two are often produced together and refineries would have less incentive to run with limited shipping options for their diesel. The White House has offered mixed messages on the issue, with Trump initially backing a diesel export ban, but Energy Secretary Chris Wright indicating that the administration will not support one. We're trying to avoid a blunt hammer of government policy, understanding the complexity of refining, Wright told the Wall Street Journal. The story: Schmidt faces fallout after debunked Jack Smith narrative. Senator Eric Schmidt, Republican of Missouri, is facing accusations he tried to launch a conspiracy tying former special counsel Jack Smith to others who prosecuted President Trump, a line of questioning that unwound when the senator apparently confused two basketball teams. Schmidt seemed poised for a gotcha moment when he asked him if he ever attended a February 2024 NBA game in Atlanta where the Hawks played the Golden State Warriors. Schmidt gave a sly smile when Smith first denied attending the game and later implied he was catching the prosecutor by surprise. I don't think you know that we have this stuff, so I'll give you a second to process it so you don't, you know, perjure yourself, Schmidt said. His staff displayed a poster of texts of Smith's staff discussing seat numbers, and Schmidt said, fair for context, the date of the game was just after Fulton County, Georgia, District Attorney Fannie Willis, Democrat, acknowledged a romance with a staffer, drama that rocked the case into Trump's election interference in Georgia. but the demeanors of the two men changed over the course of the exchange, with Smith's becoming increasingly confused and Schmidt's staff swiftly removing a poster featuring the text exchange the senator implied proved the prosecutor's travels. MS now zoomed in on Senator Katie Britt, Republican of Alabama, seated next to Schmidt, with a stunned look on her face as Smith recalled he had attended a game in Maryland where the Iowa Hawkeyes were playing. It soon became clear that Schmidt and his staff had confused Smith's attendance at an Iowa Hawkeyes basketball game for an Atlanta Hawks game. Democrats have accused Schmidt of fomenting a conspiracy theory. Schmidt, despite the apparent mistake and flawed premise, as well as the public criticism, has since promoted the inquiry on conservative media. Somebody didn't do their homework, Senator Richard Blumenthal, Democrat of Connecticut, told The Hill. I'm a trial lawyer by profession. You get it right or don't do it. The episode was arguably terrible timing for Schmidt professionally, coming just hours after Axios reported the Missouri Republican could be a possible contender to be a running mate to Vice President Vance should he run for president in 2028. Schmidt ended his line of questioning by calling Smith a dirtbag. You may think you're a hero in this story, but let me tell you something, you're the villain, he told the prosecutor. Smith acknowledged attending a Hawkeyes women's basketball game that featured the star player Caitlin Clark, saying he went when the Iowa team traveled to Maryland. Footage of the game, where he was spotted in the crowd, has since circulated on social media. If this is the correct basketball game, I recall going to University of Maryland basketball game where Caitlin Clark was playing right around that time. You could check if that was the exact date it was Maryland playing Iowa, I think February of 2024, Smith said. Democrats see something more ridiculous, insidious, behind the mix-up. We were witness to a narrative, a false narrative of accusing you of being at a game that you were nowhere near, and I suppose that was supposed to be in furtherance of some sort of conspiracy or something, Senator Mazie Hirono, Democrat of Hawaii, said during the hearing. I really don't know, but you would hope that members of this committee would not make those kinds of accusations and then to call you names on top of that. Senator Adam Schiff, Democrat of California, said the information Schmidt had was just wrong and that he's glad Smith was able to set the record straight. To show a witness a document and then not let him see it is a terrible practice, but then also not to know the facts is a bigger problem, Schiff said. It looked like he had text messages suggesting that Jack Smith was at some sporting event he wasn't at, and he hoped to catch Jack Smith in some false statement, Schiff added. It turns out the only false was the presentation. Schmidt's team did not respond to a request for comment, including questions about what he was attempting to allege. Even besides not being in Atlanta, Smith said he never met Willis or her associate Nathan Wade during his time as a special counsel. The timing of the game would also have little nexus with news breaking of their affair. I presented him with text messages about him wanting to meet with people that could have obviously been related to the prosecution that was coordinated with his office in Atlanta, Schmidt said. The idea made Senator Peter Welch, Democrat of Vermont, chuckle. Going to a basketball game? That's a sketchy activity for a prosecutor, he joked. Nefarious things are going on. The mysteries of that line of questioning will remain obscure and may be known only to the questioner. I couldn't figure it out. Put it that way, Welch said. In the conservative podcast world, however, Schmidt has championed the interaction, while other since-deleted posts from conservative media initially celebrated an exchange apparently flagged for them in advance. Schmidt discussed the exchange during an appearance on the Charlie Kirk Show, which included a recap based almost entirely on snippets of the senator speaking and did not show Smith denying his attendance at the Atlanta game. Schmidt briefly mentioned Smith claimed he was at another game but stressed the Hawks game was the only professional match happening in Atlanta. Conservative influencer Benny Johnson posted, then deleted a post saying Schmidt just caught Jack Smith perjuring himself and said the senator pulled out the receipts. Screenshots are circulating indicating Fox News host Sean Hannity also deleted a social post saying Schmidt put Smith on the spot during the hearing. Senator Chris Coons, Democrat of Delaware, said Schmidt's questioning was part of a broader ham-handed effort to misrepresent Smith's investigation. The general objector of the majority in today's hearing seemed to be to smear Jack Smith and to misrepresent his investigation, his priorities, his values, from the first questioning to the last, he said. Senator Cory Booker, Democrat of New Jersey, accused the committee's Republicans of gaslighting the public. The committee's Republicans are more concerned with Trump than the truth, more concerned with Trump's crimes and the Constitution. And I'm watching today people say, oh, this is an unprecedented investigation. This man did unprecedented things. Heck yeah, he did unprecedented things, because when he has the United States of America, when has the United States of America seen people storm the Capitol and try to stop the peaceful transfer of power, he said during the hearing. Senator Amy Klobuchar, Democrat of Minnesota, tangled the most with Schmidt over his dialogue, pushing him to once again display the poster showing the text so that Smith would have a chance to respond. Schmidt fumed at Klobuchar for igniting an open session about his questions and accused her of trying to rehabilitate the witness. She later fact-checked the sports schedule. We have confirmed that, in fact, you are right, Mr. Smith. The Iowa Hawkeyes played Maryland on February 3, 2024. The final score was 93-85. Iowa won, and Caitlin Clark scored 30 points, so it must have been a pretty good game. The game was, in fact, in Maryland, she said. For a U.S. senator to have false information and imply, based on a confusion about the name of a team, which I knew, knowing my Midwestern sports, and imply that you were in another city, that you were somehow involved that day in what was happening in Georgia, and then call you a dirtbag is something that deserves an apology. The story: Trump finds close ally in NVIDIA's Huang at key AI juncture. NVIDIA CEO Jensen Huang is becoming one of President Trump's fiercest allies on AI at a critical juncture for the industry. In the face of mounting concerns over the future of AI, Huang is one of the few tech executives standing fully behind the president's push to continue full steam ahead on AI, while others advocate for new safety guardrails or a development slowdown. Despite meeting less than 2 years ago, Trump and Huang's relationship quickly took off, proving mutually beneficial for the two leaders. With the explosion of the AI safety debate over the past few months, their allyship is on full display. Jensen is an engineer. That means he's good at modifying inputs to get the outputs that he wants, and he has brought an engineering approach to Donald Trump's Stephen Witt, the author of The Thinking Machine, a book covering the history of NVIDIA, told The Hill. Huang has come to understand that the president has a bottomless need for validation, public validation, basically praise, and Jensen shamelessly just supplies him with that, with praise, with flattery, in public and private too. Witt said, the outputs are that Jensen gets what he wants, which is no regulation of AI, and the ability to sell his equipment in China. NVIDIA, once a relatively obscure chipmaker, is now the most valuable company in the world. Its most highly sought-after chips, known as graphics processing units, or GPUs, are central to AI development, putting the firm in a unique position. The company's success largely hinges on the future of the AI industry, which is facing mounting scrutiny over the technology's long-term impacts on society, jobs, and the environment. A series of recent cybersecurity hacks, coupled with ominous warnings from AI researchers about the future of humanity, prompted some tech titans like Anthropic CEO Dario Amodei and OpenAI CEO Sam Altman to openly call for a slowdown on the tech's development. Despite calls from leaders and lawmakers to establish a national safety framework, Trump is going all in on AI development and the data centers that power them, deferring policing to the firms themselves. The president has dismissed AI's existential threats as a hoax, arguing the warnings from the so-called AI doomers are things that won't happen. In that same vein, Huang said recent warnings about AI's catastrophic risks as made up and not grounded in science, probability estimates of societal collapse, according to Huang, are irresponsible and ridiculous. Pressed on his position on Monday, Huang told reporters the industry should be accelerating AI development for safety, comparing it to the ways in which people test drive cars. I think capability and safety are really hand in hand, Huang said. The two are not conflicts. Innovation and trust are not conflicts with each other. There's somehow this belief that you have to slow down in order to advance safety. That's not true. I think that's a false choice. Huang has argued the AI industry does not need new laws or regulations, as many already exist, such as liabilities in the cybersecurity space. People like to attribute, I don't know whether it's nefarious or financial motives, to Jensen bowing to the Trump message, said Sarah Krepps, director of the Tech Policy Institute at Cornell University. But I think it can be the opposite, which is that Trump has found someone whose perspective on the issue is close and whose company is so important to both economic and national security that it makes sense to ally with him, she continued. Trump wants to be close to Jensen because Jensen is really a big winner, like the biggest winner in capitalism right now, Witt said. And Jensen wants to be close to Trump because he sees a vector to make NVIDIA's stock price go up if he has an ally in the president. Speaking at the All-In Summit earlier this month, Huang took a call from Trump on stage. Holding the phone up to the microphone, Trump said the robots are not going to be taking over the world. We're going to make sure that everybody wins in the AI race in America, Huang responded. The Trump administration often cites the global AI race as reason not to slow down the tech's domestic development, arguing it will weaken the U.S.'s competitive standing with China. A slowdown in AI would be very negatively impact NVIDIA, but it might be that he's in that business because he's a believer, Krepps said of Huang. Those two perspectives correlate closely for good reason. NVIDIA is spending billions to back the data center build-out, which is buying up the company's equipment, but these projects are sometimes funded by debt and sometimes even subprime debt, Witt noted. Jensen's incentives are very much not to give in, Witt said, adding, they can't really afford to slow down. At the same time, NVIDIA's operations drastically expanded in Washington under the second Trump term, along with Huang's meetings with administration officials and lawmakers. The company entered the election spending arena late last month, launching a corporate political action committee funded by employees. Witt, who interviewed Huang a handful of times for his book, published last year, said the CEO emerged of all the technology executives as Trump's most influential advisor. When Trump goes on and says there's no risk, it's all a hoax, like those are Jensen's talking points that he has been saying for years, which suggested Huang was among a small group of executives sitting with Trump and Chinese President Xi Jinping during last week's state dinner at the White House, while a seating chart of the White House's AI lunch Tuesday showed the CEO sitting directly next to the president with billionaire and former Trump advisor Elon Musk on the other side. Their relationship has proven fruitful as the chipmaker navigates an ever-tenuous relationship between the U.S. and China. Huang secured a major win late last year when Trump reversed course and allowed the firm to sell H2O chips, which were developed with U.S. exports in mind, to China for a 15% cut. Trump also cleared the way late last year for NVIDIA to sell its more powerful H200 chips to China for a 25% cut of revenue. in Washington when it comes to U.S.-China relations. Hawks pretty much dominate foreign policy. But then I think Jensen and Elon Musk, many business leaders seem to be more moderate, and they still prefer this engagement approach. Xinquan Zhu, a political science and international relations professor at Bucknell University, told The Hill, "This kind of approach to China, not like a confrontational hawkish approach, you see that in Trump's second term. His attitude towards China completely changed," Zhu added. The story: Thune seeks lifeline for three embattled Senate GOP incumbents. Senate Majority Leader John Thune, Republican of South Dakota, is seeking to throw a political lifeline to embattled Republican incumbent Senators John Husted of Ohio, Pete Ricketts of Nebraska, and Dan Sullivan of Alaska by scheduling votes Wednesday on two bills that would address the growth of AI-driven data centers and stock trading by members of Congress. All three GOP senators are locked in tough battles, and whether they win or lose in November could determine if Thune remains Senate Majority Leader in 2027. Democrats, however, are gearing up to defeat the bills. They argue the reforms are watered down. Senator Jackie Rosen of Nevada, a centrist Democrat, told The Hill on Tuesday that she's planning to vote against the data center bill coming to the floor Wednesday, waving it aside as a hastily arranged rescue plan for Husted and other embattled GOP incumbents. "The bill has no teeth," she said. "This is just a pivot." She said it sure seems like a political bailout for Husted. "He's been real friendly to data centers," she said. Recent polls show former Senator Sherrod Brown, Democrat, leading Husted by an average of nearly 4 points in the Ohio Senate race. In Ohio, where 75% of voters oppose the construction of data centers in their communities, according to one recent poll, Democratic Senate candidate Brown has tagged Husted as the face of data centers in Ohio. One ad approved by Brown slams Husted for aggressively recruiting data centers to the state and cutting sweetheart tax deals and fast-tracking approvals while ordinary residents watch their electricity bills explode. "This is a last-ditch effort for a candidate who is way underwater in his state," Rosen said, voicing a view shared by other Democratic senators. Recent polls, meanwhile, show Ricketts in a tight race with independent candidate Dan Osborne in the Nebraska Senate contest, and Sullivan neck and neck with former Representative Mary Peltola, Democrat, in the Alaska Senate race. Political prognosticators are increasingly predicting that Democrats could recapture the Senate, even though few handicappers thought that scenario was likely at the start of the election cycle. Thune has brought two House-passed bills to the floor that will give Husted, Ricketts, and Sullivan a chance to argue that they're responding to voters' concerns over energy and water-hungry data centers and lawmakers getting rich on stock trades by voting for legislation to address those issues. Thune is looking to flip the script in the Ohio, Nebraska, and Alaska Senate races, where the GOP incumbents have had to play defense in the face of Democratic attacks. It makes it pretty hard for Democrats to make that argument that Husted is the face of data centers in Ohio, or that Ricketts and Sullivan are profiting from stock trades if they block the Ratepayer Protection Act and the Stop Insider Trading Act, Thune told reporters. "These are both broadly bipartisan bills that have passed the House with huge majorities, all of which get at the issues that Democrats seem to find able to use in their campaigns," he said. "If you're really serious about doing something on data centers, then voting for Husted's bill would be a great solution. And if you're concerned about members using the knowledge and information they have here in some sort of a financial way, then passing the Stock Act would be a great way to address it," he argued. "Both of those bills would literally go to the president's desk," he said, "if they get through the Senate. They're both cleared out of the House. We could send them to the president's desk." The Ratepayer Protection Act, sponsored by Husted, would ask states to consider standards for requiring data centers to pay for the costs of upgrading infrastructure to meet their higher energy consumption needs. If it passed the House overwhelmingly in September 16, by a vote of 417-3, with only three Democrats voting against it. The other House-passed bill Thune is bringing to the floor is the Stop Insider Trading Act, sponsored by Ricketts. It would generally prohibit members of Congress, their spouses, and dependent children from purchasing new stocks and would require public notice before they sell their existing stocks. It includes a provision requiring voters to show photo identification when casting a ballot, a core element of the Safeguard American Voter Eligibility or Save America Act, one of President Trump's top priorities, and in an effort to address the possibility of voter fraud. It passed the House in July by a vote of 232-198. Only 13 Democrats voted for the bill. The Democratic and independent candidates running against Ricketts and Sullivan have attacked the senators over data centers and the trend of members of Congress getting rich from stock trades. Osborne, the independent challenger in Nebraska, has accused Ricketts of profiting from data center construction and criticizing him for recruiting, while Governor Facebook to build a data center in Papillon, Nebraska. Earlier this month, he posted a picture of Ricketts at the groundbreaking for the Facebook data center on social media and commented, "Pete loves data centers," using the heart emoji for loves. Osborne has also attacked Ricketts for earning an estimated $10 million in the stock market in April 2025, when the market gyrated wildly after Trump announced his sweeping Liberation Day tariffs. Ricketts touted the upcoming Senate vote on his stock trading bill on social media. "This week, the Senate is planning to vote on my Stop Insider Trading Act. This bill would ban congressional insider trading. We need to pass this common-sense legislation and restore integrity to Congress," he posted on Facebook. Peltola, the Senate Democratic nominee in Alaska, has slammed Sullivan for getting three times richer by trading stocks during his Senate career. She has called for a ban on congressional stock trading. A new ad from Win Senate, a super PAC aligned with the Senate Democratic leadership, features a narrator who identifies herself as a line cook and bartender criticizing Sullivan for having nearly quadrupled his net worth and cutting health care for Alaskans while in Congress. Senate Democratic leader Chuck Schumer, Democrat of New York, is keen to deprive Husted, Ricketts, and Sullivan of claiming legislative wins that they could use to shield themselves from attacks on the campaign trail. "We don't vote for frauds," Schumer declared Tuesday, panning the bill that Thune is bringing to the floor that Republicans say would help shield taxpayers from paying higher utilities costs because of data centers. Schumer slammed the bill as a fake guardrail, even though House Democratic leader Hakeem Jeffries of New York and almost every other House Democrat voted for it earlier this month. He argued that the data center bill does not require any productions at all and dismissed it as a toothless messaging bill. The Democratic leader has also poo-pooed the proposal to limit members of Congress from trading stocks as weak sauce. The stock trading bill, they're doing the same thing on stock trading. All of a sudden, the GOP is pretending they care about banning stock trading in Congress, he said, arguing that last year, the House Homeland Security Committee advanced a stronger bipartisan bill. Now they watered down the ban and created a loophole after loophole in this sham legislation. Let's be clear, this bill does not ban stock trading. In fact, under this bill, members of Congress could keep stocks they own, sell them, and continue trading in privately held companies. What kind of bill is that? He said. The bill doesn't cover the president, Schumer noted, yet Trump traded more stocks than all of Congress combined. Other Democrats indicated that their caucus will vote largely in unison Wednesday to block the bill sponsored by Husted and Ricketts. "I'm hearing that they're diluting it," Senator Cory Booker, Democrat of New Jersey, said of the Stop Insider Trading Act. "That's weak sauce. That's milquetoast. That's not what we do. We need to stop both sides of the aisle from trading stocks. We need to stop the corruption in Washington. No senator should own individual stocks, and this bill, I don't think, gets the job done," he added. The story, politicians increasingly taking the reins as college presidents in red states. Former elected officials are increasingly filling the role of college president, especially in red states where dissatisfaction with higher education is high. While conservatives want to see these leaders shake up a system they see as biased against them, they also hope hiring a former senator or governor offers better connections with state legislators, potentially leading to more support for the school in question. But concerns are growing over the controversies overtly political college heads can court and over their general qualifications in the education sphere. I think the bigger issue is that the presidency has become a much more externally facing job, and boards are looking for, more broadly, for people who really know how to lead a complex organization and navigate an increasingly complicated public policy environment. And so that's what I really think is happening out there, said Ross Mugler, president and CEO of the Association of Governing Boards of Universities and Colleges. And government experience can be an asset, but political alignment should never be a job qualification, Mugler added. Florida is a standout case with at least five GOP appointees currently at the helm of public colleges. In Texas, the current interim president of Texas A&M is a GOP politician with over a decade of experience in the state legislature, and Mitch Daniels, the current interim president of Purdue University, served as a Republican governor of Indiana after positions in both the Reagan and George W. Bush administrations. The heads of colleges have always had a somewhat political job to do, but as universities increasingly find themselves caught in the crossfire of partisan fights, the positions have been dragged further and further into the public eye. It's always been a hard job. I don't want to discount the fact that it's always been challenging, but I think there has been increased attention, particularly given some of the very high-profile congressional hearings with college presidents that we saw after October 7, where we saw a really sharp federal spotlight on presidents, and it was very clear that there were consequences of a federal spotlight, said Catherine Meyer, a fellow at the Brown Center on Education Policy at the Brookings Institution. Obviously, there are great rewards, but it's a hard job, and I think there are a lot of people who would say no to that job, who might have said yes to it or aspired toward it a couple of years ago in a very different, slightly less partisan political landscape, Meyer added. But just because the job is getting more political doesn't mean a politician would be a good fit. Experts say politicians without much executive experience, such as lawmakers, may find the job more difficult than a governor would. What we have found is that those people who are just plain coming out of Congress, they don't really have experience governing. They haven't had to hire and fire people. They haven't had to work with within a budget. All the things that go into running a university is not what happens when you're either a senator or a congressperson, said Judith Wild, a research professor at George Mason University and an expert on college presidential searches. The most successful ones have been governors or been an executive somewhere, so that they really had the fuller picture of how to run something, she added. But for those who see American universities as in need of pro-conservative reform, right-wing bona fides could be a college president's strongest asset. Florida Governor Ron DeSantis, Republican, and Texas Governor Greg Abbott, Republican, have been open in their goal to transform higher education, with both states working to exert more control over public colleges, ban diversity, equity, and inclusion, or DEI, and get rid of classes deemed too left-leaning. Andrew Gillen, a research fellow at the Cato Institute's Center for Educational Freedom, said the choice of a politician will always irritate at least half of the national population and a good segment within a state, particularly when you're talking about red states that can also set up a clash with the internal politics of the university, but also the other entities that are involved educationally. So universities are pretty left-leaning, accreditors are left-leaning, and so when you come in and you bring in a former Republican politician to lead a university, a lot of creditors are going to start asking questions, he added. While there are examples of Democratic politicians leading colleges, such as Janet Napolitano, the former Arizona governor and Homeland Security secretary, who served as president of the University of California system for 7 years, ideological change is not typically one of the motivations for their appointments. And regardless of the party, former elected officials sometimes come with assumptions of political connections that don't always pan out. They've seen them as people who can get them the money that the university needs and deserves to increase their standing. Actually, that hasn't always been the case. In fact, in some instances, presidents with strong academic backgrounds have actually been more successful advocates for the state legislature than those who are former politicians, said Judith Block McLaughlin, senior lecturer at Harvard, who focuses on leadership and governance in higher education. The story Pritzker's weight loss prompts discussion on changing attitudes over presidential appearance. J.B. Pritzker is looking different these days. Illinois' Democratic governor, who is considering a 2028 run for president, admitted as much when he acknowledged that he lost 80 pounds after using a GLP-1 in the last 2 years to help treat his diabetes. Pritzker's weight loss journey has been so apparent in recent months that the governor felt the need to address it in a personal essay and in a couple of interviews. In those sit-downs, he explained that it was health concerns, not his political pursuits, that prompted the effort. But among political observers, the change renewed a discussion on how presidential candidates present themselves to voters, particularly in an era when authenticity, or at least the appearance of it, matters more than ever. Politicians are shooting their own videos and swapping television studios for less formal podcasts. They're wearing less makeup, dressing in casual clothes, or sporting hair pulled back in a ponytail, all as part of an effort to appear less packaged. For presidential candidates, the way they present themselves can convey something beyond aesthetics and vanity. Voters can make judgments about a candidate's health and vitality, particularly after a political cycle when age and mental acuity became such a big part of the narrative around former President Biden. What people look like does matter to voters, said Democratic strategist Jamal Simmons, even as he noted that in the mid-modern era, our old ways of thinking about it may be wrong. People are looking for candidates that don't fit the traditional mold, he said. That may also be true physically. Still, Simmons added, being healthy, having stamina, and an ability to work nonstop at a frantic pace is required regardless of the aesthetics. Candidates have to be healthy enough to work at a pace that is unreal to most people. In an interview with CBS Mornings last week, Pritzker acknowledged the chatter that his weight loss is directly tied to preparing for a presidential run, but he said his reasoning was personal. I've been driven my whole life to lose weight, Pritzker said. The fact that I am now able to do it because of this GLP-1 became available is truly it's something that has meant a lot to me. Other high-profile candidates, including Senator Alyssa Slotkin, Democrat of Michigan, and Minnesota Governor Tim Walz, Democrat who ran as the vice presidential nominee in the 2024 presidential election, have slimmed down in recent months, Axios noted in late 2025. And former Transportation Secretary Pete Buttigieg, who is known for his youthful appearance, has sported a beard, something he attributes to being out of public office. California Governor Gavin Newsom, Democrat, another 2028 contender, has long been known for his looks and polished appearance, something his allies say is net positive. Appearance does matter when people are voting for president of the most powerful nation on earth, said Gary South, who served as an advisor to Newsom in his first gubernatorial campaign. He added that aesthetics do play a role, rightly or wrongly, in politics. Appearance is something voters have mentioned in focus groups, said Southade Democrat, who argued that Trump is the first obese commander-in-chief since former Presidents William Howard Taft and Grover Cleveland. In both cases, that was more than 100 years ago, and we haven't had a bald president since former President Eisenhower at the dawn of the TV age, he added. At the same time, some Democrats argue that Newsom's well-coiffed image could be a caricature used against him. One strategist pointed to the Harper's Bazaar photo shoot he did with then-wife Kimberly Guilfoyle in 2004, where the couple sprawled on a rug with a headline that blared, "The New Kennedys." "It's definitely in the top five things that will be thrown against him," one strategist said. "You can definitely see out-of-touch pretty boy who poses for weird photo shoots and dines at French Laundry as part of the Oppo book." Trump has frequently targeted Pritzker on his weight, at one point last year calling him a big fat slob. But unlike many of his presidential predecessors, Trump has never embraced regular workouts and has been known to eat fast food. Former President Clinton jogged regularly and even had a treadmill in his room when he traveled. Former President George W. Bush was an avid runner, and former President Obama hit the gym each morning. Laurie Essig, the chair of Gender, Sexuality, and Feminist Studies at Middlebury College, said appearance does matter, and those impressions date back to the late 19th century, particularly with men and their bodies. "I think it does. I think Donald Trump is the exception to that rule," Essig said. "What we want is someone who works hard and has an investment in bodily discipline. We associate fat with moral failing," she continued, while throwing cold water on those opinions. "Those cultural biases are deep and longstanding." Pritzker himself said he has his own views on the matter and said he doesn't agree that a candidate's appearance alone should matter. "I think it's more like the content of your character matters more, and I've always believed that," he said in an interview with the Chicago Sun-Times, "and that's why I haven't listened to people who say nasty things about me being overweight." The story: Smith fields GOP insults, questions on lawmakers' subpoenas at fiery Senate hearing, five takeaways. Former special counsel Jack Smith fielded insults from Republicans and questions about his prosecutorial decisions as he sat before lawmakers on the Senate Judiciary Committee on Tuesday. Chair Chuck Grassley, Republican of Iowa, has been a leading voice in scrutinizing Smith's twin probes into President Trump, obtaining and releasing reams of documents about the investigations while criticizing his decision to subpoena some lawmakers' call logs. Smith defended his work, saying Trump faced criminal charges related to the Mar-a-Lago classified documents case and the case tied to the president's role in the January 6, 2021 attack on the U.S. Capitol as a result of his own illegal conduct. He added that he would have brought charges against any president who committed such crimes. Senator Cory Booker, Democrat of New Jersey, meanwhile, accused the GOP of gaslighting the American public about how damaging the January 6 attack was to democracy. But Smith largely served as a punching bag for the committee's Republicans. "You may think you're a hero in this story, but let me tell you something, you're the villain. You've done so much damage," Senator Eric Schmidt, Republican of Missouri, told Smith. "You will go down as a total dirtbag." Senator Mike Lee, Republican of Utah, said Smith's probe makes what Richard Nixon did in Watergate look like a Sunday picnic. Here are five takeaways from Tuesday's fiery Senate hearing. Smith defends us accessing so-called toll records. Smith obtained the call logs of a dozen Republican senators as part of his investigation into January 6, and Tuesday was their first chance to press him on the subpoenas. Smith described toll records, which are essentially call logs, as non-content records that were important for mapping out communication among different parties. "Those records corroborated evidence that we had that the president, President Donald Trump, and his co-conspirators were seeking to exploit the violence on January 6 in furtherance of their criminal scheme," Smith said. It was an important part of our investigation, and it was centrally relevant to the issue of criminal intent to seek to further delay the proceedings in violation of the law, given what had happened that afternoon at January 6, in my view, added to the powerful evidence we had of Donald Trump's guilt and the participation of his co-conspirators in his criminal scheme at his behest. But Republicans on the panel accused Smith of violating the speech of or debate clause, as well as their privacy, saying he should not have sought a gag order barring cell phone companies from disclosing the move. Smith said he consulted Department of Justice, or DOJ, experts on the constitutional limitations and got approval to pursue the records. You subpoenaed records associated with my phones, both personal and office, and you sought and obtained a court order to prevent me from knowing about it. For years, you were able to ask your questions in secret without me in the room. Today, the Senate gets to ask questions, Senator Ted Cruz, Republican of Texas, said. You willingly were conscripted as a foot soldier for the DNC, Democratic National Committee, and you know what you also did. You reelected President Donald Trump because the American people were disgusted at your willingness to abuse power in partisan ends. Smith said the record showed Trump's efforts to coordinate with lawmakers to delay certification, as well as those who contacted the White House in alarm. We gained evidence of people reaching out to the White House, asking, please help us, please stop what's happening.

procedure wasn't just limited to collection of call records, but numerous compulsory demands for Republican-affiliated groups. In all, you issued 197 subpoenas to 34 individuals at least and 163 businesses, and you sought records on at least 430 Republican individuals and entities, Cruz said. If you look at the list, there is one thing that is consistent. Every name on it is a Republican. Smith said the team had to follow the money to map out the financial backing for a number of groups that sponsored and organized events surrounding election challenges, as well as Trump's January 6, 2021 speech on the Ellipse. I can tell you why we issued subpoenas, and it was to conduct a criminal investigation of one of the most serious crimes that's ever happened in our nation's history. I had a duty to collect facts, Smith said. We had to conduct an investigation about whether any person or entity violated the law with respect to the attempt to block the peaceful transfer of power to make that decision. Grassley, who first revealed the subpoenas, was not convinced. No matter what you say, there is no legitimate basis for what you did, especially since your staff killed an investigation into the Hillary Clinton campaign. Donations to Republican groups wasn't necessary for your investigation, which is proved out by the fact that it was not mentioned in your public report, the lawmaker said. Smith defends his work staff. Smith, in his opening statement, said the blame for criminal charges lies at Trump's feet and was not motivated by politics. The charges against President Trump were the result of the evidence. Grand juries in two separate districts reached this conclusion based on his actions, as alleged in the indictments they returned, Smith said in his opening statements. Our investigation developed proof beyond a reasonable doubt that President Trump engaged in criminal activity. I asked whether to prosecute a former president based on the same facts today. I would do so regardless of whether that president was a Republican or a Democrat. The former prosecutor also stood up for his staff, most of whom were fired from the Trump-led DOJ, given their association with the investigation. These are people who stood sentry for us, experts in national security, experts in corruption investigations, who were simply fired because they worked on the wrong case. That has never happened in my career. I have never seen anything remotely like it in any Republican or Democratic administration, Smith said. When asked later by Cruz whether he had any regrets, Smith retorted, "I regret that the people I worked with have been unfairly fired and vilified." Confusion over team names unwinds false narrative. One of the most widely discussed moments of the hearing came as Schmidt pressed Smith about whether he attended an Atlanta Hawks basketball game in February 2024. Smith was clearly confused by the question, and then Schmidt provided more context, noting that the basketball game would have fallen the day after Fulton County District Attorney Fannie Willis, Democrat in Georgia, acknowledged dating one of her staffers, a drama-filled development in the state-level case against Trump. Smith later volunteered he had attended an Iowa Hawkeyes game in Maryland, saying he had wanted to see Caitlin Clark play. Senator Amy Klobuchar, Democrat of Minnesota, who was next in line for questioning, posited that Schmidt may have confused the Atlanta Hawks with the Iowa Hawkeyes. Could it then be that University of Iowa is the Hawkeyes? That might be the confusion over the names of the team, she said. The question led to heated moments between Schmidt and the committee's Democrats, who noted that his staff swiftly swept away text messages printed on a poster that appeared to reference stadium seat numbers. Schmidt later relented and placed the poster up for Smith's response. It's unclear what Schmidt's goal was in seeking out whether Smith had ever been to Atlanta. During his questioning, Smith said he'd never met Willis. Schmidt fumed at Klobuchar for igniting an open session about his questions and accused her of trying to rehabilitate the witness. I presented him with text messages about him wanting to meet with people that could have obviously been related to the prosecution that was coordinated with his office in Atlanta, Schmidt said. Glimmers of how Smith would have presented his case. Smith said he planned to call a number of GOP witnesses had the case been further progressed in court, telling Senator Darlene Graham, Republican of South Carolina.

0: Carolina, he perhaps would have called her brother to testify. The comment came as Graham questioned why Smith sought phone records of her late brother, former Senator Lindsey Graham, Republican of South Carolina. "I believe your brother was a patriotic public servant. He was not a target of our investigation, and in fact, he likely would have been a witness in our case. Your brother investigated the claims that Donald Trump was making. He found them to be false," Smith said before Darlene Graham cut short his kudos. Smith also said he regretted not offering more public statements while the case was ongoing, agreeing with Senator Tom Tillis, Republican of North Carolina, that the DOJ has to be open with the public to build support for the legitimacy of its work. "One of the things that I was taught as a prosecutor through my career is you only do your talking in the courtroom and that you don't talk on the courthouse steps," he said in response to a question from Tillis. "One of the things that I learned from this experience is that if you stick to that and that alone, people can unfairly malign your team and unfairly malign you and your case in a way, and you really can't respond because you don't want to interfere with someone's right to a fair trial." The story: top Senate Dems press HHS about delayed COVID shots for low-income children. Top Senate Democrats are pressing Department of Health and Human Services, or HHS, about an apparent delay in making COVID-19 shots available through a federal program for low-income children. In a letter to Centers for Disease Control and Prevention, or CDC, Director Erica Schwartz and HHS Secretary Robert F. Kennedy Jr., Senate Minority Leader Chuck Schumer, Democrat of New York, and Senators Ed Markey, Democrat of Massachusetts, and Bernie Sanders, Independent of Vermont, demanded answers about why the agency waited nearly a month after they were approved to make the shots available through the Vaccines for Children, or VFC, program. The VFC offers free immunizations to more than half of U.S. children, including those who are covered by Medicaid, the uninsured or underinsured, and Native Americans and Alaska Natives. CDC's delay has left millions of children who rely on the VFC program waiting weeks for vaccines already available to families with commercial insurance, the lawmakers wrote. Concerningly, this delay follows a pattern of decisions by the administration to undermine Americans' faith in and access to vaccines. The vaccines were initially approved by the Food and Drug Administration, or FDA, on August 27, and they were available in most retail pharmacies shortly afterwards. In a typical year, states are able to place orders for vaccines within 2 weeks of doses becoming commercially available, but the CDC did not open up the process for states until September 23. Providers still needed to receive shipments before administering doses.
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5: Hello. Today is Wednesday, September 30th. My name is Vicki, and today I'll be reading for the Senior Program. Our first article is from the AARP Bulletin of September-October. And the article is titled, "Your Voice and Your Vote Matters. Older Americans Will Shape the Future in November." As Greg Howell, a North Carolina AARP volunteer, put it, voting is one of the foundational privileges of our experiment in democracy. It's one of the ways we help write the next chapter in the life of our country. His words are a powerful reminder that voting is about more than casting a ballot. Every election is an opportunity to help shape what comes next. This November, those choices carry particular significance. The members of Congress elected will help determine the future of issues that affect millions of older Americans every day, especially Social Security and family caregiving. At AARP, we believe every eligible voter deserves access to trusted, nonpartisan information so they can approach Election Day with confidence. That's why we help voters understand not only when, where, and how to vote, but also the issues that will continue affecting their lives long after the ballots are counted. That commitment comes to life through AARP volunteers who go door to door, answer calls from people seeking voter information, and otherwise help their neighbors navigate the voting process. As Myrtle Habersham of Georgia, a longtime AARP volunteer, says, quote, "When we do our voter outreach, we can reach thousands of people in just a few days. What surprises me most is how grateful they are," unquote. That's exactly the role AARP is proud to play every election season, helping people feel prepared as they participate in one of the most important decisions they make. Choosing a candidate who will help protect Social Security is one of those decisions. For more than 90 years, the program has been the bedrock of retirement security in America. Today, about 70 million people rely on the benefits earned over a lifetime of work. The members of Congress elected this November will face critical decisions on whether to preserve those benefits. That's why it's so important to understand the candidates' positions on protecting the program. Family caregiving deserves that same level of attention. More than 63 million Americans provide care for parents, spouses, and friends, often while balancing careers and raising families of their own. The next Congress will have opportunities to advance policies that provide caregivers with more financial relief, workplace flexibility, and support. At the heart of AARP's voter engagement work is a belief that democracy is strongest when people have the facts they need to make informed decisions. As Mark LaCroix, an AARP volunteer from New Hampshire, puts it, quote, "Learn about the candidates, understand the issues, then get out and vote," unquote. Whether you're looking for voter registration deadlines, early voting information, polling locations, or trusted information about issues, AARP has resources to help. Go to aarp.org/government-elections to find out more, or visit aarp.org/volunteer to join the thousands of AARP volunteers who help educate voters across the country. As Greg reminds us, voting is an opportunity to make a difference. This November, I hope you'll make your voice heard. Let's do that. Okay, I'll read another article that's in the news special report along the same lines, and it's titled, "What's at Stake in the States? How this year's midterm elections have the power to affect your life." This is written by Chris Adams. In Alaska, voters will be asked for the third time to change their voting system. South Dakota voters will once again weigh in on the state's expanded Medicaid program. And in six states, ballots will ask voters to declare that only American citizens can vote. That's already the law for federal and state elections in every state. But the ballot measures will make the prohibition more explicit. Oh, and voters will have plenty of other decisions to make on November 3rd as they pick 36 governors, 26 secretaries of state, 30 attorneys general, and over 6,100 state legislators, more than 80% of the lawmakers in the state houses across the country. That's in addition to the midterm's marquee question, who will control Congress? Right now, Republicans hold both the House and Senate, but only by a handful of seats in each. A strong swing vote toward Democrats could flip control of one or possibly both chambers. And right now, the electorate is in a foul mood. Only 18% of U.S. adults in a June poll by Marquette Law School said they, quote, trust the government in Washington to do what is right, unquote, all or most of the time, while 19% never trust it, and 63% trust it, quote, only some, unquote, of the time. But whatever happens in Congress, the outcomes in Montgomery, Alabama, Des Moines, Iowa, and four dozen other state capitals are poised to have a major impact on citizens' lives, their communities, and their future. Certain federal issues certainly do affect Americans' day-to-day lives, but management of those issues often falls to state or local governments, says Bill Sweeney, AARP Senior Vice President of Government Affairs. Who we elect in those state and local races really impacts how these things get applied to us, he adds. The last two midterm elections, 2018 and 2022, brought out a higher share of voters than midterms normally do. And while it's tough to predict turnout so far in advance of an election, there are signs that the 2026 electorate is shaping up to be an energized one. In an April ABC News/Washington Post/Ipsos poll, 58% of registered voters said voting this year was, quote, much more important, unquote, or, quote, more important, unquote, than it was in previous midterms. Here's some of what they'll be deciding. State executives. The same number of states have gubernatorial elections in 2026 as in 2022, but more are for open seats, meaning the winner will be a newcomer to the governor's mansion. There are 18 open races in 2026 compared with 8 in 2022. Legislatures. Republicans have the advantage among state legislators, holding 55% of seats nationwide. As of 2025, 27 states and the District of Columbia had supermajorities, enough members of one party to override a governor's veto, says the National Conference of State Legislators, or the NCSL. So even if chambers don't flip, the political dynamic could change if those supermajorities turn into simple ones, says J. Miles Coleman of the Center for Politics and the University of Virginia. Control of the legislature and the governor's veto pen touches on issues important to AARP. Those issues include implementing tax credits to help cover caregiving costs, beefing up home care services so people can more easily age in place, and establishing state-facilitated work and save programs that help Americans prepare for retirement even if their workplace doesn't offer a 401k or similar option. AARP has gotten traction on all those issues in some states, but has plenty more to go. Such issues are vital to older voters, the very people likely to vote in midterm elections. Signs are that 2026 won't be different. Recent polls from the New York Times / Siena and AARP in key battleground states show older voters more intent on voting than younger ones. Quote, we represent that constituency, and we are delighted they're going to show up at the polls, unquote, says Nancy Lamond, AARP Executive Vice President and Chief Advocacy and Engagement Officer. ballot measures. Come November, the election process itself will be in contention. As of early August, more than 20 elections-related measures had qualified for the ballot, according to NCSL. That includes a measure on Alaska's ranked choice voting system, which lets voters rank candidates in order of preference rather than just selecting one. Voters approved the system in 2020, and in 2024 and 2026 have been asked to repeal it. In addition to the state ballot measures affirming that only citizens can vote, several states' ballots will include measures that would change the thresholds for approving ballot measures. The number of ballot measures will likely grow as more are certified. As of early August, there were 132, according to the NCSL. Our next article today is from the Cleveland Clinic Heart Advisor for November 2026. And the article is titled, "Is Intermittent Fasting Good for Your Heart? It Improves Key Risk Factors for Heart Disease." If you have heart disease and need to lose weight, the thought of going on a diet may be as depressing as, well, having a heart attack. That's why a growing number of people are giving intermittent fasting a try. This popular eating style alternates periods of fasting with periods of unrestricted eating, providing some flexibility to accommodate individual lifestyles, food preferences, and hunger patterns. But is intermittent fasting safe for the heart? To date, there is no compelling evidence from clinical trials or high-quality publications that intermittent fasting contributes to heart disease, nor is there any evidence intermittent fasting directly lowers cardiovascular disease events, since this issue has not been studied in clinical trials, says Cleveland Clinic preventative cardiologist Ashish Saruju, MD. However, intermittent fasting appears to improve several key risk factors for CVD, cardiovascular disease, including obesity, hyperglycemia, and hyperlipidemia, and this lowers CVD risk. That is enough evidence to make intermittent fasting very appealing. What is intermittent fasting? Traditional low-calorie diets achieve weight loss through continuous energy restriction, a fancy term for eating fewer calories on a continual basis. As many people know from firsthand experience, such diets are hard to follow for any period of time. Intermittent fasting achieves weight loss by fasting for short periods of time. There is no definition of intermittent fasting, but current plans fall into three categories. 1. Time-restricted eating, in which a certain number of hours in a 24 period are allocated to fasting or eating. A common practice is fasting for 16 hours, then allowing food intake for 8 hours. The second one is alternate day fasting, a repetitive pattern that allows food to be consumed during a 24-hour period, followed by fasting for 24 hours. And lastly, whole day fasting, which allocates a certain number of days every week to fasting. An example is the 5-2 diet, which allows 5 days of eating, followed by 2 days of fasting. How intermittent fasting may affect heart health. Intermittent fasting results in consuming fewer calories, which causes weight loss. With obesity driving major CVD risk factors such as high blood sugar, high blood pressure, and high cholesterol, losing excess weight by any means is a step toward improving CVD risk. Animal studies have shown that the body responds favorably to fasting by tapping into stored fat for energy, improving insulin sensitivity, and reducing inflammation and oxidative stress. Alternating between fasting and feeding has been shown to prevent glucose intolerance and dyslipidemia. Although these findings have not been verified in human clinical trials, intermittent fasting produces similar results, improvements in blood sugar, blood pressure, and cholesterol profiles. What the research says about heart disease risk. In June 2026, a meta-analysis of 99 randomized clinical trials comparing all three forms of intermittent fasting and a traditional low-calorie diet with unrestricted eating found that intermittent fasting diets had similar benefits to the traditional diet in terms of weight loss and improvement in CVD risk factors. When various eating plans were compared to each other one-on-one, small advantages became evident. For example, alternate-day fasting reduced total cholesterol, triglycerides, and non-high-density lipoprotein better than time-restricted eating. Alternate-day fasting was the only form of intermittent fasting that reduced weight better than a traditional low-fat diet. However, all advantages were minor. As far as intermittent fasting safety is concerned, study results have been mixed. One study involving more than 20,000 individuals found that those who ate during an 8-hour period and fasted for 16 hours had a 91% higher risk of cardiovascular death compared to individuals who followed a 12-12 or 16-8 schedule. Other studies found that allowing food to be consumed for 12 to 14 hours was safer than restricting it to 8 hours. Yet another study of 33,052 adults found a U-shaped association between eating window and mortality. The lowest risk was found in the 11 to 12 hour eating window. Allowing food consumption for 8 hours or less per day was associated with a 30% higher all-cause mortality and a greater than 50% higher cardiovascular mortality rate in older adults. Longer eating windows, more than 15 a day, were associated with a 25% higher all-cause mortality rate. Before you run a red flag up the pole, Dr. Saraju suggests taking these findings with a grain of salt. Although these findings can cause alarm, it is hard to reach a conclusion from a handful of retrospective studies, he says. These studies can have limitations due to the inaccuracy of data collected from individuals recalling what they ate and when they ate it on a specific day in the past, and health differences that cannot be fully captured, for example. For example, individuals who may be eating less because of a pre-existing health issue. How to fast safely. If you have a pre-existing medical condition or eating disorder, talk to your doctor before trying intermittent fasting. It is particularly important if you take a medication to eliminate excess fluid or control your blood pressure or blood sugar, since changes in food intake and body weight may require the dosage to be changed to avoid dehydration, hypotension, or hypoglycemia. Ideally, you should ease into intermittent fasting over several days, says Dr. Saraju. Also, stay alert for severe fatigue, lightheadedness, the inability to exercise, or fainting. These symptoms indicate that maybe your system is not tolerating the strategy, he says. The quality of your diet also matters, but even more so when you limit your food intake. Changing the hours you eat should not influence the foods you eat. Intermittent fasting is not a license to eat high-fat foods or ultra-processed foods, says Dr. Saraju. Choose heart-healthy foods, make sure you eat enough protein, and stay hydrated. Bottom line, should you try intermittent fasting? If you're giving careful consideration to intermittent fasting, you might want to ask yourself why. Are you looking for a heart-healthy diet hoping to reduce your weight size? Seeking to lower your blood pressure or cholesterol? Be honest about what you would like to achieve. Then decide if intermittent fasting could help you achieve your goals. If the answer is yes, discuss it with your doctor and ideally a dietitian. If you get the go-ahead, try the eating pattern for a couple of weeks and see how it goes, Dr. Sarju. Our next article is titled Managing Your Meds. This is from the Focus on Healthy Aging from the Icahn School of Medicine at Mount Sinai, the September 2026 publication. The Managing Your Meds article was written by Roseanne M. Leipzig, MD, PhD, and Editor-in-Chief. In this month's issue, I'm looking at how you can avoid adverse drug events, also known as ADEs. It's a topic I often discuss with my patients because older adults are more vulnerable to potentially serious ADEs. This vulnerability is partly due to the fact older people tend to take more drugs, which raise the risk for harmful drug interactions or drug-drug interactions, and partly because age-related changes may just make us respond differently to drugs, even those we may have taken for years with no problems. With age, body composition changes, resulting in increased body fat and decreased body water and muscle. Drugs like alcohol dissolve mainly in the water compartments of the body, not in the fat. As we get older, the same amount of alcohol distributes into a smaller space, resulting in a higher concentration and higher blood levels. It also takes longer for alcohol to be deactivated by the liver. Remember, inside an 80-year-old person are an 80-year-old liver and an 80-year-old kidneys. Kidney function often decreases with normal aging, so blood levels may also be higher for drugs eliminated by the kidneys. Something else you need to keep in mind is that the body organs of older adults may react more strongly to a given level of a drug than those of younger adults. Many body organs lose reserve with age. Reserve essentially is spare or excess functional capacity, and it's important because it helps your organs adapt and bounce back from stress. When that reserve declines, your organs become more vulnerable to drug effects. This includes the brain. In fact, the older brain is more sensitive to numerous drugs, including antihistamine, such as Benadryl, and muscle relaxants like Flexeril. This increased sensitivity means that these drugs may cause greater sedation, confusion, and falls. What does it all mean? It means that older adults often need a lower dose of a drug to get the same effect as younger adults, because levels of the drug in their blood will be higher. Returning to the alcohol example, this causes an increase in the positive outcomes you might hope to achieve from a couple of glasses of wine, like feeling more relaxed and sociable. But it also can cause an increase in outcomes you would rather not have, like poor balance, slurred speech, blurred vision, slowed reaction times, and impaired judgment. The good news is that these changes often are predictable, so you can decrease the number or size of your drinks to avoid getting intoxicated. For other medications, your medical provider can help you minimize bad effects by prescribing a lower dosage, which may save you money, or substituting a different drug. It also is possible that your doctor may deprescribe one or more of your medications. Deprescribing usually involves slowly tapering the dose down to zero while monitoring for a reoccurrence of symptoms or an improvement in how you feel. A word of caution here, don't stop taking a medication without first consulting your doctor, even if you think the drug is causing side effects. While some drugs can just be stopped, others need to be tapered to avoid withdrawal symptoms and rebound situation in which the condition being treated revives with a vengeance. I'm going to read an Ask the Doctor article. And this is asking Dr. Abhijit Singh, MD, staff cardiologist in the section of preventive cardiology and rehabilitation at Cleveland Clinic. This article is from the Cleveland Clinic Heart Advisor for November 2026. Who should see a preventive cardiologist, and what does an evaluation consist of? Answer. A preventative cardiology consultation is appropriate for anyone under 40 without risk factors for cardiovascular disease, but with a family history of heart attack and stroke. Women who have had a preeclampsia or gestational diabetes, and anyone over age 40 with CVD risk factors. A concerning family history is having a close blood relative who had a heart attack at a young age, or multiple family members who had a heart attack when they were older. Normally, CVD risk factors start to become meaningful when you are in your late 30s or early 40s. If you have a family history of CVD, the impact starts earlier. Preventative cardiology evaluations differ from person to person. We focus solely on CVD risk factors, determine what tests might be further reveal your risk, and use the results to discuss what you can do to reduce your risk of a heart attack. Keep in mind that all preventative cardiologists are general cardiologists. We also help people with existing heart disease optimize their risk factors to prevent another heart attack. If you want more information on what your risk factors mean and what you should focus on for the next 10 years to reduce your risk, see a preventative cardiologist. That's all the time we have today for the senior program. My name is Vicki here at the Talking Information on Wednesday, September 30, 2026. Thank you so much for listening.
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0: 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There you'll find Matt Dillon, Doc, Chester, and Miss Kitty, along with a whole corral of our past radio plays. So pull up a chair, settle in, and give it a listen.
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6: Due to technical difficulties, the following program is not available. 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

0: Hello, good morning. Welcome to AM Update on the Talking Information Center for today, Thursday, the 1st of October, 2026. I'm John. We begin this morning with Andrew LaPointe's Commission commuter update and this announcement that he's been mentioning for quite a while now, but still very important, on the Green Line, no train service between North Station and westbound stops, including no trains between North Station and Babcock on the B branch, Kenmore on the C and D branch, and Heath Street on the E branch. That lasts until October 4th. Use buses between Babcock, Kenmore, and Heath, as well as Copley and Back Bay, and the Orange Line between North Station and Back Bay. And on the Blue Line, Saturday, October 3rd, and Sunday, October 4th, expect delays of about 15 minutes due to single tracking. To accomplish work at Wonderland, all trains will operate on the outbound eastbound track between Wonderland and Revere Beach on the weekends of October 3rd and 4th, as well as 17 and 18 of October. On the bus lines, Route 22 is experiencing delays of about 30 minutes. That's due to a disabled bus. Route 354 is experiencing delays of about 20 minutes. A stop move, Blue Hill Ave at Interval Street inbound, is moving across Interval on Monday, October 5th, for approximately 18 months. That is due to construction. Upcoming, Route 57 is detoured 9 in the morning till 6 in the evening on Sunday for the Open Streets event in Alston. Route 66 is detoured on Sunday, October 4th, from 9 in the morning till 6 in the evening. That's due to the Open Streets event in Alston. Route 77 and Route 96 outbound, the stop at Mass Ave at Wendell Street moves about 100 feet south, 7 in the morning till 4 in the afternoon weekdays. That is due to construction. Routes 94, 95, and 101 all detoured outbound this Saturday, 9:30 in the morning till 6 in the evening for the Medford Oktoberfest. Route 96 outbound is detoured on Saturday, October 3rd, 9:30 in the morning till 6 in the evening for Medford Oktoberfest. Routes 112 and 121 are detoured starting on Tuesday, October 13th, until further notice. That is due to construction. And another reminder that if you're traveling in and out of Salem during the Haunted Happenings event, that's causing delays and some rerouting of some of the bus routes. So be aware of that. Add some extra time to your schedule if you're traveling to Salem throughout the month of October. Just one big announcement for the commuter rail lines, the Fall River New Bedford line service that is being replaced by shuttle buses October 3rd and October 4th this coming weekend between Middleborough and New Bedford and Middleborough and Fall River. That is for track improvement work. Some elevator and escalator alerts. JFK UMass elevator number 830, Braintree Branch platform to lobby, is unavailable due to maintenance. Salem elevator 997, Bridge Street to parking garage and busway, unavailable due to maintenance. And World Trade Center elevator number 934, lobby to World Trade Center Ave, is unavailable due to maintenance. With that, we check in with Andrew LaPointe. He's standing by in Salem on this Thursday with your Safe Disabled Traveler Notebook. Andrew, hello and good morning to you.
1: Good morning, John, and to our TIC listeners. This is Andrew J. LaPointe with the Safe Disabled Traveler Notebook for today, Thursday, October 1st, 2026. Okay, all is going to break out in Salem today. First of all, the Haunted Happenings opening parade is this evening, okay, October 1st, today, Thursday. It starts at 6:30 p.m., and the parade route will go down Congress Street, starts at Shetland Industrial Park, goes down Congress Street, and takes a left onto Derby, and then takes a right onto Central Street, okay, going the wrong way, but doesn't matter, and then goes down Front Street, up Washington, and then takes a right onto Essex Street by the Fountain Mall. I mean, Fountain Place restaurant there, okay, in Rockefeller's, in that area. And we'll go all the way down Essex Street onto Hawthorne Boulevard and end on the Salem Common, okay? All traffic will take place on the Washington Square South to exit and everything else. So just keep that in mind. So I was just told that the street closure should be by around 5 p.m., okay? So keep that in mind. So if you're traveling, if someone's driving you in to Salem, you know, the street closures for that area will be closed by 5 p.m., okay? So that's the way it's going to work. Okay, now Wendover, Interstitch Form will be working with the DPW again today, and now they're going to be down on Winthrop Street by Margin, okay? Now that is right by where the, there's like a, you know, what do they call it, those storage units there, okay? And they're working on sewers and everything else. They do pretty much what BNC does, okay? There'll be one safety officer over there. Okay, around the corner will be Summer Street with the mirror. Okay, they're going to be down there again today. All right, so from Jefferson Avenue to Broad, you'll have mirrors work being done over there. Okay, and National Grid Gas will be on Felt Street, F-E-L-T Street. That is off of Broad Street. It goes from Broad all the way to, well, it's not a very long street, but it goes, dumps off onto Jackson Street. Okay, so, you know, they'll be working on a gas project over there. All right, and National Grid Electric will be on Jefferson Avenue by 261, but it's in the vicinity of St. Anne's Church, okay, so right at the top of the hill in that general area. All right, so you know, there'll be one safety officer over there, and then you have Tasco will be returning on Canal Street. Okay, so Canal Street by McDonald's. Okay, so this can gonna continue working over there, and that's it. Okay, but you know, everything else should be okay. Just use caution wherever you can. Know that there's going to be some heavy traffic today. Okay, and it's going to get worse as time goes on throughout October. A lot of people attending the parade, so just keep that in mind. Make sure you have an extra cane if you're a cane user, a folding cane if you have, a fully charged cell phone, and the Salem Police phone number is 978-744-1212 if you need to call for help, okay? Or, of course, you can call 911, but it goes right to the Salem Police Station, the 1212 number. Okay, so again, you know, make sure you have a fully charged cell phone just in case you do need some assistance, all right? Because it's going to get crazy in Salem from now on. All right, and that's it. If you have any questions, give me a call, Andrew J. LaPointe at 978-578-0185. Have a pleasant Thursday and looking, well, actually, I can't call tomorrow. I'll be off tomorrow. All right, so have a great weekend. Take care. Bye-bye.
0: Thank you, Andrew. We take a look now at the front page headlines in the Boston Globe and Boston Herald for this Thursday, the 1st of October, 2026. It's the end of the line for the Red Sox postseason after another humiliating pounding by the Yankees. It's wait till next year. Also on the front page, in-house, away, around, stagnant pay. Many members reimbursed for meals, lodging, and raising transparency concerns. Across Mass, priests sexually abused kids, report fines. 1,000 children affected in Fall River, Springfield, and Worcester Diocese. News hits home for Campbell, who says she was abused. Etsy Witches, no match for Mother Nature. Nor'easter foils wedding spells. All of those stories on the front page of today's Boston Globe. Turning to the Boston Herald for this Thursday. The top headlines, God Never Listened. AG releases major report on clergy sex abuse. Also on the front page, Mayor Wu weaponizing immigrants. Joe Battenfield's column and swept away Yankees and Sox wild card dreams. All those stories and more come your way on the Talking Information Center. Newspaper coverage begins this morning at 8 o'clock with the Wall Street Journal, 9 o'clock the Boston Globe, 10 o'clock the Boston Herald, 11 o'clock the Washington Post, 12 noon, today's reading of the New York Times. And right now, on AM Update, we check on your latest weather forecast. We have the lottery numbers, this day in history, science update, and today's program schedule, all still to come here on AM Update on the Talking Information Center. Here's the forecast for the Boston and South Shore area on the Talking Information Center from the National Weather Service. For today, partly sunny, temperatures in the mid-70s. Partly cloudy overnight, temperatures in the mid-60s. Friday, sunny, temperatures near 80. The sun rose this morning at 6:41, setting at 6:25 this evening. Stay tuned for more heading your way next on the Talking Information Center. Checking the lottery numbers. For today, we start with the numbers game and the midday drawing. 9671. The evening numbers in the numbers game. 1957. Mass cash evening numbers. 14, 18, 22, 28, 30. Mass cash evening numbers. 3, 15, 18, 22, 26. Mega Millions numbers, 10, 15, 16, 27, 64, 23. Powerball, 4, 6, 23, 33, 44, 13. Millionaire for Life, 13, 18, 22, 23, 51, 2. Megabucks, 10, 19, 23, 31, 41, 42.
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0: 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This day in history, science update, and today's complete program schedule.
2: Good morning. This is your horoscope for Thursday, October 1st. Aries, you should awaken refreshed and full of curiosity. Saturn stirs as dawn breaks, encouraging you to harness the energy productively. Be mindful of what you need to learn in order to gain more success and experience. These vibes can also help you address interpersonal tensions you've been struggling to resolve. Instead of letting grudges fester, clear the air and establish healthier boundaries. Tap into creative goals, when you have some free time. Your artistic endeavors will receive positive feedback once Luna and Jupiter align this evening. Taurus, get an early start to ensure the day moves smoothly. The Gemini moon forms sweet aspects with the Libra sun and Saturn this morning, putting you in a productive yet introspective mood. Having a few moments to yourself before entering busy environments will help you maintain focus and stamina as the hours pass. You'll also feel more at ease if you're not struggling to keep up with the clock. Home will be welcome once evening sets in. Throw some luxury into your dinner or dessert plans and unwind with loved ones. Gemini, don't push aside any creative breakthroughs that arise as you awaken. As Luna continues through your sign, a soft aspect with the Libra sun fuels your inner artist before dawn breaks. Saturn steps in to emphasize the importance of discipline, especially when attempting to establish your reputation. If you struggle to follow up on brilliant ideas that emerge, opportunities will pass you by. Reflect on where your sense of purpose derives from as the day unfolds. Discuss your findings with anyone who might have valuable insights to offer. Cancer. The Gemini moon and Libra sun form a sweet connection early this morning, soothing hurt feelings so you can wake up refreshed. Enjoy a few moments to yourself before starting the day. As Saturn stirs in the sector of your chart that governs success, it's important to check in with your goals and make the most of your time. Lay low as you handle your responsibilities to ensure nothing gets in the way of your agenda. Treat yourself to a socially fulfilling evening with friends. You'll feel light and eager to connect after so much productivity. Leo, take note of who you first think of and hear from today. You'll be asked to invest in friendship. Manage your time wisely, balancing your attention between reinforcing connections and manifesting your own dreams. These vibes can give you a leg up where networking is concerned. Consider how you can make a good impression within your chosen industry to increase visibility. You'll shine most brightly this evening. Channel this energy into any projects you've been working on or mingle with people you find inspiring. Virgo, you could awaken to learn that recent investments have paid off. Though your excitement will be difficult to contain, take steps to compose yourself before drawing attention to the matter. These vibes also hint at potential collaborations, and partnering up with someone whose experience complements your own can propel your agenda to the next level. Ask pointed questions as the day unfolds, especially when navigating various business dealings. Enjoy some time alone this evening, allowing your ideas to expand as the world quiets down. Libra, the Gemini moon forms sweet aspects with the sun and Saturn early this morning, blessing you with a glowing and refined aura. Hype yourself up for a successful day, taking a moment to connect with your goals in a spiritual way. This energy is perfect for pulling tarot cards, reaffirming your aspirations through affirmations, and listening for guidance from beyond. Once you've stepped out into the world, try to find magic wherever you go. Your influence expands this evening, as will your capacity to learn from others. Spend time with intellectually stimulating people to improve your mental agility. Scorpio, the power of free will and making wise decisions is magnified. You should awaken with a newfound appreciation for your ability to evolve away from people or situations that have run their course. The idea of new beginnings will entice you, even if you suspect these endeavors will be challenging and demanding. Weigh your options before taking action and ask questions if you are dealing with any uncertainties. Emotional or professional investments made this evening could lead to

Consistency and inclusivity are worthy traits to adopt. Let the people you know, that you love, that you are safe. Checking in with family and friends or being available to those who reach out will have a fortifying effect on your bonds. Now is also a good time to recognize who brings out the best in you and the relationships you find most inspiring. Loving interactions will feel sanctioned by the universe this evening. If you're searching for a romantic partner, ask the other side to send someone your way. Capricorn, a bit of tough love might be necessary this morning. Recognize where healthier boundaries and improved structures are needed. Consider your home life, wellness goals, and professional aspirations to determine where your attention is required. Your habits and routines should also come into consideration as you search for ways to improve your situation. Try to be useful to others as the hours pass, showing that you are a reliable and capable teammate. New agreements or commitments may be reached this evening. Aquarius, organize your thoughts before starting the day. You'll benefit from a boost in discipline, creativity, and intellect, which can take your aspirations to new heights. However, the effectiveness of your efforts will depend on how well you plan in advance. If you truly want to gain status and the respect of peers, you'll need to approach goals from a practical and tactical headspace. Remember to have fun along the way, as too much sincerity can lead to burnout. Treat yourself to a playful adventure this evening. And Pisces, a restorative energy encompasses you in the pre-dawn hours. Greet the morning slowly, taking in all of the sweetness and comfort your home provides. Though you'll move at a leisurely pace, Saturn activates to help you stay on track. As long as you maintain a productive flow without overexerting yourself, you'll feel accomplished by the end of the day. Invest in your space this evening. Getting organized or updating interior aesthetics will put you and loved ones at ease. And on this day, in 1958, the American Express Company issues its first charge card in the U.S. and Canada to give traveling customers more flexibility. The purple paperboard card, which later becomes the iconic green or gold plastic card, predates a new era of paying for purchases with revolving credit cards, with MasterCard and Visa following years later. With the American Express card, users could purchase airline, steamship, and cruise tickets, with one caveat: they had to pay back the balance in full every month. By the time the new card launched, American Express had issued 250,000 cards, and 17,500 businesses had signed on to accept them. Then, in May of 1959, American Express issued the first plastic charge card. Before entering the charge card business, American Express began in 1850 as a freight forwarding company formed through the consolidation of three companies involved. The business gained trust among customers while transporting some of their most valuable possessions. By 1862, during the Civil War, American Express had 890 offices, more than 1,500 employees, and nearly 10,000 miles of railway and express routes in the Northeast and Midwest. In 1891, American Express introduced the traveler's check to help customers traveling internationally feel more secure with their money. In 1915, the company started offering customers travel services. Today, American Express issues credit cards, processes payments, and provides travel services worldwide. And in the morning science update from Rocklaw Medical University, mulberry compounds may reshape the gut microbiome in ways that support

0: support intestinal health and metabolism, with some combinations showing especially strong effects in animal studies. However, the results may vary depending on the plant part and processing method, and the benefits have yet to be confirmed in humans. Now, coming up on the schedule today, at 8 o'clock, the Wall Street Journal, 9 o'clock, the Boston Globe, 10 o'clock, the Boston Herald, 11 o'clock, the Washington Post, noon, the New York Times, 1 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
1: Here's the forecast for the Boston and South Shore area on the Talking Information Center from the National Weather Service. For today, partly sunny, temperatures in the mid-70s. Partly cloudy overnight, temperatures in the mid-60s. Friday, sunny, temperatures near 80. The sun rose this morning at 6:41, setting at 6:25 this evening. 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
2: 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Framingham.
3: You're listening to the Talking Information Center on this Thursday, the 1st of October, 2026. It's time now to begin the reading of today's Wall Street Journal, and we do that by saying hello to Ken.
4: Hello and welcome. In Wednesday's markets, sell-off in Treasuries sends yield to highest since 2002. The bond market keeps turning back the clock. Relentless selling pressure pushed the yield on the 10-year U.S. Treasury note above 5.3% Wednesday, blowing past its 2007 peak to reach its highest level since 2002, according to TradeWeb. The milestone is particularly notable because it hints that U.S. borrowing conditions haven't just returned to a pre-2008 to 2009 financial crisis normalcy, as some investors have recently suggested. Instead, something even bigger might be afoot. When Treasury yields last were this high, the U.S. economy was in an entirely different era. The dot-com stock bubble had largely deflated, but investors still had memories of the robust economic growth and consistently high interest rates of the 1990s, and even the sky-high inflation of the early 1980s. As yields fell in subsequent years, many economists concluded the world had entered a new epoch of tepid inflation and permanently low interest rates. Those views were challenged by the COVID inflation surge earlier this decade. But they have now been completely cast aside, replaced by new forecasts of an extended period of elevated borrowing costs. Bonds could be volatile in the near term, but the trend in yields is upward, said Balira Urkci, chief U.S. economist at T. Rowe Price. There are many factors driving yields higher that are structural, and those factors are here to stay. Though unexpected events such as COVID and wars have helped drive yields to current levels, investors and economists also point to more durable forces as well. Those include a growing tide of government debt testing the limits of investor demand, the artificial intelligence investment boom that is powering economic growth, and rising trade barriers that are pushing up inflation. Investors and economists care about the 10-year Treasury yield because it plays a critical role in setting borrowing costs across the country. As the yield has climbed in recent months, so too has the cost of getting a mortgage for families and of issuing bonds for large U.S. companies. That increase has been painful for many potential borrowers and a frustration for Republicans ahead of the November midterm elections. But it notably hasn't done much to slow the overall economy, the resilience of which has only pushed yields upward as investors wager that the Federal Reserve will need to keep raising interest rates to tame inflation. Large structural forces aside, the focus of most bond investors remains the U.S. conflict with Iran. The 10-year yield had reached a recent low point below 4% on February 27th, just before the U.S. and Israel started the conflict, spurring a surge in energy prices as Iran moved to throttle shipping in the Strait of Hormuz. It ended Wednesday at 5.292% after rising as high as 5.306% earlier in the session. U.S. Navy and Gulf oil producers have recently improved at fending off or evading Iranian attacks, allowing more tankers to cross the strait. Nonetheless, Brent crude, the international oil benchmark, has remained near $100 a barrel. Diesel prices recently hit record highs, and investors remain nervous that the flow of oil could deteriorate again as long as the two sides haven't reached a definitive peace agreement. We see traffic increasing. That's nice, said John Briggs, head of U.S. rate strategy at Natixis Corporate and Investing Banking. But, he added, just because supply is moving out now doesn't mean that it's going to continue. A central bank shouldn't necessarily raise interest rates in response to inflation caused by an energy shock, according to textbook economic theory. Higher rates can't increase the supply of oil, and the shock could always end on its own. That theory, however, is holding less weight now because inflation has been above the Fed's 2% target for years, stirring concerns that it could become entrenched in the economy. In addition, economists say factors other than the war, such as AI investment, also are fueling consumer price increases. Under Chairman Kevin Warsh, the Fed's rate-setting committee already voted unanimously to raise rates earlier this month. Now, investors are expecting several more increases over the next 12 months, based in part on concerns that businesses will start passing the cost of rising fuel prices onto consumers, feeding more broadly into inflation. On Tuesday, yields on short-term Treasury yields, which are particularly sensitive to the near-term outlook for Fed policy, fell modestly after New York Fed President John Williams said there was currently no urgency to raise rates again. Still, yields on longer-term Treasuries barely changed, and they quickly resumed their climb on Wednesday. To some analysts, moves like that suggest that the market is dictating interest rates now, even more than the Fed. As long as investors remain concerned about the inflation outlook, yields could rise no matter what Fed officials say. In fact, the Fed could be pushed to raise rates to calm the markets and prevent long-term yields from rising too quickly. So far, stocks have largely withstood the rise in bond yields, largely thanks to the strong corporate earnings. Some, though, worry that stocks are vulnerable because Warsh has said that overall financial conditions aren't restrictive, suggesting that the lofty market could itself be fostering inflation by boosting the wealth of investors and giving companies relatively easy access to financing. If Fed officials really want to get inflation down to 2, they may have to get restrictive, which the stock market wouldn't like, said Bob Dole, Chief Investment Officer at Crossmark Global Investments. Walgreens owner nears UK sale. Deal with Weston family for Boots would be valued at $9 billion with debt. Walgreens private equity owner is nearing a deal to sell UK pharmacy chain Boots for close to $9 billion, including debt, according to people familiar with the matter. It has been discussing a deal to sell Boots to the Canadian arm of the Weston family, which owns a food business empire, the people said. A deal could be completed in the coming weeks, assuming talks don't fall apart. Sycamore Partners took Walgreens private in 2025 in a deal valued at $24 billion, including debt, and roughly $10 billion without. It separated the company into 5 units to facilitate potential sales of non-core units, including Boots, which houses the former international businesses of Walgreens. That includes Boots operations in the UK and businesses in Thailand, Mexico, Germany, and China. The Weston family is a Canadian-British food business clan that traces its roots to a bakery business founded in Toronto in 1882. The family's Canadian contingent oversees an empire that includes Loblaw, Canada's largest food retailer, and the operator of Shoppers Drug Mart, one of the country's biggest pharmacy chains. Walgreens was in the midst of a turnaround effort when Sycamore bought it. Its market value had dropped more than 90% from its roughly $100 billion peak in 2015. Selling Boots at the price being discussed would be an early win for Sycamore, which is poised to make a sizable return on the sale. It would also allow the firm to focus on reviving Walgreens' U.S. operations. The pharmacy chain has roughly 8,000 stores across all 50 states and Puerto Rico, according to its website. Sycamore, which is based in New York, oversees assets of about $14 billion and largely focuses on buying retail-related businesses. Its holdings include Staples, an office supply retailer, and Knitwell Group, which oversees Talbots, Soma, and Ann Taylor, among other fashion brands. DoorDash to boost deliveries of shoes and clothing. DoorDash is betting big that Americans want more than dinner delivered. A dress from Anthropologie, a North Face puffer vest, face cream from Macy's. On Wednesday, the app known for delivering meals from pizza to Lo Mein said it was adding more clothing, shoes, and other items to its lineup. Its new partners include Timberland and Vans, in addition to Anthropologie, Macy's, and the North Face. The deals add to a string of new partnerships in recent months for DoorDash. Uber and other delivery apps intensifying the competition among the companies, and with Amazon.com and Walmart to satisfy Americans' growing hunger to get their purchases right away. 5 to 7 day shipping might have been acceptable 5 years ago. That is not the case today, said Fraud Hannon, DoorDash's vice president of new verticals. Consumers' expectations were set by firms like Amazon and Walmart that have offered faster and faster delivery in recent years. Fast, often free shipping is now the floor, not the ceiling, for every category of retail, said Mark Imperi, a leader of logistics and transportation at Elix Partners, a consulting firm. Retailers risk the loyalty of their shoppers when they don't meet such expectations, he said. To satisfy the demand, many department stores and specialty apparel retailers seeking to boost sales are finding partners to deliver their goods. Hopefully, I'm going to reach a broader audience and a different customer base, said Max Mangini, chief customer and digital officer at Macy's. Under its deal with DoorDash, the retailer would offer two-hour delivery from about 360 stores this fall. Macy's has around 430 locations. Macy's, which has subtly offered DoorDash delivery within its own website and app for a few years, now will make its products available for purchase within DoorDash directly and make fast delivery a more prominent option on its own website, Magni said. San Francisco-based DoorDash had for years mostly marketed itself as a restaurant delivery service, competing with rivals such as Grubhub and Uber. Retailers weren't sure whether customers would gravitate to their products, such as clothes or hardware supplies, through the app, DoorDash's Hannon said. Now, more shoppers crave delivery within hours and are willing to pay extra for speed. About 13% of 1,000 U.S. adults surveyed last year by Elix Partners said they wouldn't pay extra for same-day shipping, down from 30% the year before. Earlier this year, DoorDash announced deals with Barnes & Noble, Gap, and Kohl's. As of June, it sold around 30 million products directly, up from around 9 million at the same time last year, a company spokeswoman said. Uber has rolled out several partnerships with retailers this year. Wholesale retailer Costco said this month that it would offer fast delivery through DoorDash and Uber across the U.S., adding to an existing delivery deal with Instacart. Younger shoppers are still visiting the clubs regularly, but use these as fill-in shops, Costco CEO Ron Vacharis said on a recent earnings call. Nike Lifer tackles China retooling. Kathy Sparks' first job at Nike was selling sneakers in one of its Oregon stores. 30 years later, she has a tougher assignment, convincing China's millions of sneaker fans that they should give the company a second chance. It's a daunting challenge for a nightlifer who became head of his China business this spring, one that carries outsized importance for a sports giant that is struggling globally. China is Nike's second largest market, but over the last 5 years, it has moved from being its fastest growing region to one of its worst, as Nike failed to capitalize on a sporting boom that has boosted rivals such as On and Hoka. Nike's revenue in China and Taiwan is down nearly 30% from its peak 5 years ago. Being a large multinational Western brand in the China marketplace no longer is enough to win, Sparks said in an interview. In 6 months, Sparks, who reports to Chief Executive Elliot Hill, has decided to end most online stores run by retail partners to boost the brand's premium cachet and is rapidly rolling out new made-for-China lines. She has visited nearly a dozen cities to understand how Nike can seize on China's booming sporting scene, popping into gyms where sweaty workouts such as Hyrox are in, and watching local pickup basketball games. In China, the number of marathon runners has doubled over the decade. Pickleball and paddle courts are popping up. Young people congregate for early morning yoga sessions in Lululemon shops. Beyond training, hip Chinese people wear tennis skirts and high-end running sneakers as fashion statements. The challenge is making them excited about wearing Nike. Yiki Feng, a 27-year-old from Zhenjiang province, used to love the brand for its association with sports icons such as Kobe Bryant and Michael Jordan. But now he says the brand's quality isn't as good as Chinese rivals. Plenty of domestic brands now offer superior technology at a fraction of the cost, he said. To understand the perspectives of customers like Feng, Sparks has attended focus groups where Chinese consumers are quizzed about which sports they play, where they play them, and what they do when they get home. We're going to test and learn, Sparks said. Understanding the Chinese consumer will get us to the right formula. A risky move. Sparks faces a fiercely competitive landscape. Local competitors boast they can produce new models at twice the speed Nike does. Anta, Nike's chief Chinese competitor, owns a swath of brands for the China market, such as Fila and ski brand Descent, and is offering consumers a range of stylish sporting looks. Chinese sportswear giant Li Ning is releasing new sneakers quickly. Sparks is fighting back by trying to restore Nike's premium feel. In her previous job, where she ran the company's Asia-Pacific and Latin America businesses, she worked to clean up bloated inventory and improve the experience of buying online. Now, Nike will largely stop selling products online through third-party vendors in China, including local retail giant Topsports. Sparks says third-party vendors have created a fragmented online sales experience and that she is trying to reduce heavy discounting. On Topsports' store on a popular online retailer, discounted Nike basketball sneakers sell for under $50. That is at least half the price of newer models sold on Nike's own site on the same platform. It was a risky decision. A large share of Nike sales in China, estimated in the high teens, come from online third-party wholesalers. While some analysts lauded Sparks' move, others said it would hit revenue and cede market share to rivals like Adidas, which continues to sell via Topsports. Instead of paying full price, many customers will switch to another brand with their price range, analysts at Bernstein wrote in July, saying it could delay a return to revenue growth in China. In June, Nike said average retail discounts in China were down, but that revenue was expected to continue declining over the year. Brian Fenn, who worked at Nike for 8 years until 2024, including a stint as director of product in Shanghai, said that it could take 2 to 5 years to come up with a new product when he was at Nike. Too slow in China's fiercely competitive market. He said Sparks' strong connection to Nike's leadership in the U.S. will help give her the resources to speed up product development. Local creations. Nike was the pinnacle of cool in China in the 2000s when the brand was known for outfitting top National Basketball Association stars such as LeBron James and Kobe Bryant. Today, with many more entertainment options on offer in China, the NBA is less of a cultural force. Meanwhile, the quality of local brands has improved, making it hard for foreign companies to persuade Chinese consumers to pay up. Anta basketball shoes can sell for $50 or less, and Chinese online reviews often say they offer superior quality. To break through, Sparks wants more locally designed products that speak to Chinese culture and fashion. Past such efforts have sometimes flopped. Nike's Zoom Court Dragon, a basketball shoe with a dragon scale pattern, released in 2022, was criticized for its $130 price tag and relying on the tired dragon motif to connect with Chinese customers. Sparks says she wants a new approach, appointing a first-ever head of local product creation for China at the vice president level, who will report to her. The team, which is doubling its size, will bring Nike sportswear lifestyle lines to market in October, just 6 months after planning began. The collection will play on young Chinese people's interest in blending traditional and modern motifs. Spark says the new line will at first be sold exclusively at bricks-and-mortar stores to create an in-store experience that will drive foot traffic. The company also plans to focus on fast-growing activities such as hiking, racket sports, and Hyrox. The Nike Hybrid RN, a shoe designed with both stability and speed for the running and lifting required in Hyrox training, came out this month, 2 weeks earlier than other markets. Although overall revenue in China has steadily declined over the last 2 years, dropping 12% in the most recent quarter, Sparks sees green shoots. Running revenue has grown by double digits for 6 consecutive quarters, boosted by releases such as Pegasus Premium, a pricey, stylish running shoe, and the company's engagement with local running groups. She says basketball fandom remains a force and plans to bring top WNBA players to China, including Caitlin Clark and Sabrina Ionescu, both of whom the company endorses. Ford faults supplier for F-150's sales drop. Ford Motor's profitable F-150 took a hit this quarter because of a supplier issue that took production offline in recent weeks at a key truck assembly plant, the automaker's chief executive said Wednesday. Ford's latest supplier issue temporarily halted production at a Michigan plant that makes the F-150 for about 1 week. It is impacting our third quarter wholesale, but I'm very optimistic, Ford CEO Jim Farley told reporters on the sidelines of a company event in Detroit. The automaker sent a supply chain team to quickly solve the problem, and fourth quarter production shouldn't be affected, Farley said. We're on track, Farley said. A Ford spokesman said the latest issue involved a shortage of components. The drop-off marks the latest challenge for Ford to recover sales of the F-150 over the past year following a series of fires at an aluminum supplier that had rocked the company's truck production for over a year. Ford's overall U.S. sales through August were down 10%. Sales of Ford's F-Series trucks, which include the F-150 and heavy-duty pickups, are down 11%. Ford took about $800 million in costs related to the issue with the supplier, Novelis, through the first half of 2025, Ford told analysts in July. The aluminum plant restarted production in June. Ford has said it expects to build an additional 150,000 trucks this year over 2025's reduced volume to make up for sales lost from the aluminum plant shortage. Ford needs to have F-Series production output of at least 95,000 a month through the end of the year to hit that target, Barclays analyst said in a note Wednesday. Ford's steep drop-off in sales in 2026 is expected to result in South Korean automaker Hyundai Motor unseating it as the number three car company in the U.S. by sales, according to estimates from industry research firm Cox Automotive. The F-Series production challenges and a move to discontinue the mass-market Escape SUV contributed to the company's decline, said Charlie Cheeseborough, Cox's senior economist. Condé Nast CEO steps down, will join toy company Mattel. Condé Nast chief executive Roger Lynch is stepping down after more than 7 years to become CEO of toy company Mattel. Lynch succeeds chairman and CEO Jan Kreitz, who will depart Mattel on October 2nd to become co-CEO of the combined Paramount Warner Brothers Discovery once the $81 billion deal closes. Mike Perlis, the former CEO of Forbes and Ziff Davis Publishing, as well as Condé Nast's lead independent board member, will become Condé Nast's interim CEO while the board searches for a new executive, the company said Wednesday. Stephen Newhouse, co-president of Condé Nast's parent company, Advanced Publications, said Lynch called him on Monday to share news of his planned departure. It was an unpleasant surprise, said Newhouse, who said Lynch helped steer the company through a number of challenges. The board hasn't really had a chance to do anything other than to thank Roger and wish him well and implement a long-planned emergency succession with Mike Perlis, who, quite frankly, was always in the wings. Mattel, the maker of Barbie dolls and Hot Wheels cars, has spent years trying to transform into a toy and entertainment company. During Lynch's time at the helm, Condé Nast, which owns Vogue, The New Yorker, and Vanity Fair, faced disruption in a fast-changing industry. Artificial intelligence is transforming the way people seek and consume information, hurting web traffic to many publishers, and social media platforms such as TikTok have diverted audiences' attention and diluted the influence of magazines that once set the cultural agenda. Advertising, once the bedrock of the magazine business, has faced significant pressure across the industry. We navigated a pandemic, enormous disruptions across our industry, and a media landscape that seemed to change beneath our feet every year, Lynch said in a note to staff announcing his departure. Lynch, a board member at Mattel since 2018, will remain on the Condé Nast board. Even as Mattel signaled its ambitions to become a more influential player in the entertainment and live experience space, where the toy industry is increasingly finding its profits, most of Mattel's revenues have still been coming from toy sales. Competitor Hasbro, for example, now derives a major source of growth from its Wizards of the Coast franchise, a suite of role-playing digital games and trading cards. As birth rates fall, adults are increasingly a target demographic for toy companies as the concept of play is recalibrated. Mattel has been under pressure from investors, notably Southeastern Asset Management, which manages a 4% stake on behalf of its clients, to take in private equity investment or sell itself to a competitor or a media company. The most logical strategic buyer of Mattel is likely another toy company, Southeastern wrote to Kreese in May. We put toy in quotes as the industry has a broad spectrum, and Mattel itself is not and should not be focused only on selling physical items.

And what's been in the top of the news, stabbing, terrifying nosedive bring chaos to Flight 1073. Passengers, crew subdue pilot who stabbed his captain en route to Tel Aviv. Almog Itali was flying home from a vacation in Japan with his wife and two teenagers, casually snapping pictures of irrigated circles of farmland in the desert below, when the Fly Dubai 737 MAX suddenly went into a steep nosedive. It started dropping as if there was turbulence, but crazy. 20, 30 seconds of a crazy free fall. It then stabilized, and then again it started falling, said Itali, an Israeli e-commerce worker. We didn't understand what was happening. What Itali couldn't see from his seat in row 20 on Flight 1073 was a desperate fight unfolding in the cockpit. One pilot had stabbed the plane's captain, who fought back and opened the cockpit door, said Israeli Prime Minister Benjamin Netanyahu. Seeing a commotion, a small group of passengers and crew members rushed to the front to win back control of the plane, according to interviews with the passengers and social media videos verified by the Wall Street Journal. Yaniv Hayan, a passenger, said in a video shared by Israel's public broadcaster that he and another man found the door was unlocked but was blocked by the fallen pilot, so they shoved it open. Inside, he said he saw the injured captain on the ground as the co-pilot hovered over the controls. I grabbed the attacker and put him in a chokehold and took him outside, Hayan said, then called other Israeli passengers to help. Afterwards, the pilots lay on the floor of the kitchen area receiving medical care, blood smearing their uniforms and the walls. One passenger looked on in shock, a rivulet of blood running down the middle of his forehead. They attacked us right now, in this plane, he said in a video posted on social media. They tried to murder the pilot, and we took over. Two other pilots who were aboard to operate the next flight assumed control of the plane. Flight data show they fought for 5 minutes to stabilize the jet as it pitched up and down amid the unsettled situation aboard and the damage done by the rapid dive during which the plane lost 15,000 feet of altitude in 55 seconds. Once they had it under control, they issued a Squawk 7700, a radio signal indicating a general emergency. 7 minutes later, they changed the alert to a code signaling unlawful interference, used to describe attempts to jeopardize the safety of the airplane, like hijacking or hostage taking. The pilots then steered the plane to an emergency landing in the Saudi city of Tabuk. About 170 passengers, almost all Israeli and many of them children, were safe and accounted for. Four Americans, all U.S.-Israeli dual nationals, were on the plane, according to a State Department spokesman. Saudi authorities had the first crack at interviewing the passengers and crew. They have initially assessed that the attacking pilot tried to deliberately crash the plane, people familiar with the matter said. They don't yet have a theory of a motive or whether others might have been involved, they said. India's embassy in Riyadh identified the pilot who was attacked as Smit Makilhar, calling him brave and saying he was receiving medical care. The identity of the attacking pilot wasn't immediately known. Fly Dubai said its flights to and from Israel would be suspended while the investigation into the incident continues. The near disaster sent a shudder through a region racked by 3 years of war and raised a host of troubling possibilities that officials in Saudi Arabia, Israel, and the United Arab Emirates are just beginning to investigate. Excuse me. Negotiations to end the war Israel and the U.S. launched against Iran appear stalled, and anger runs high over Israel's conduct in the war against Hamas in the Gaza Strip.
The U.S. has tightened its economic sanctions on Iran and bolstered its naval blockade by persuading countries, including the United Arab Emirates, to cut air links with the country. Iran's top national security officials has warned that countries that block Iranian flights will lose the use of their own airports. The incident hit one of the most robust links between Israel and the outside world. While many Western carriers have repeatedly cut flights to Israel during the years of conflict, the UAE, which signed a diplomatic accord with Israel in 2020, has provided steady connections with multiple flights each day between Tel Aviv and the International Aviation Hub of Dubai. It also delivered another blow to Dubai, whose important tourism and aviation earners have been shaken by thousands of Iranian attacks on the country and concerns about the continuing war. The scenario echoed other air disasters like the crashes of Egypt Air Flight 990 into the Atlantic in 1999 and Germanwings Flight 9525 into the French Alps in 2015. Which some regulators attributed to actions by their first officers. The latter led to requirements that two crew members be in the cockpit at all times. The protocols to try to stop these things from happening in general work very efficiently. But when insiders are involved, inherently the risk of bypassing protocols is there, said Matthew Borey, chief intelligence officer and co-founder of Osprey Flight Solutions. The vast majority of these post-9/11 security measures in the aviation industry are meant to deal with passengers, to stop people from being able to access the cockpit. But that assumes the people in the cockpit are part of the solution and not part of the potential problem. A former Fly Dubai crew member said all pilots are subject to security screening before flights and have medical checks at least once a year. Fly Dubai's budget flights from Dubai to Tel Aviv attract a consistent crowd of Jewish and Arab Israelis coming home from vacations, international workers coming in for stints, and a handful of business travelers. It isn't unusual to see hippie travelers, families in Orthodox clothing, and women in hijab on flights that also typically teem with children. Passengers make their way through normal security in Dubai to a gate further back in the airport, then get bussed across the tarmac to walk aboard the plane. By halfway through the 3.5-hour flight, many are often slumped over their partners asleep. Wednesday's flight was bringing families home in the middle of the week-long Sukkot holiday in Israel. Photos shared with the journal showed strollers, children carrying colorful backpacks, and their parents among the passengers. Flight tracking data service, Flight Radar 24, shows the plane took off shortly after 7 a.m. local time and began climbing to 34,000 feet. The first sign of trouble came about 2 hours and 15 minutes into the flight when the aircraft started to lose altitude. The plane hurtled into a nearly minute-long nosedive, plummeting almost 3 miles. The speed of the dive pushed the plane to the limits of its engineering. A section of the plane's rudder, which controls side-to-side movements, was ripped from the tail, according to images of the aircraft and an official familiar with the initial investigation. Itali gripped his seat and tightened his seatbelt, wondering if there was a problem with the plane. The commotion in the cockpit, the passengers rushing forward, and the new pilots taking charge all happened so fast, Itali said. After the flight was over, doctors treated the injured, and one of the pilots was restrained, he said. On the ground in Saudi Arabia, authorities questioned the passengers and crew, keeping them for about 7 hours before the airline could bring in another plane to fly them onward to Israel. As the new flight approached the airport in Tel Aviv, it checked in with the tower. "Thank you for bringing our passengers safely back home," the tower radioed back.

U.S. military exit leaves Iraq in peril. Baghdad is threatened by militants in a conflict fed by America's war with Iran. Baghdad. After spending more than 23 years and $1.7 trillion, America is winding down what critics have called its forever war in Iraq, closing the last major U.S. military base on Wednesday. We don't think we need the military there anymore, President Trump said during a White House visit by Iraqi Prime Minister Ali al-Zaidi in July. We have a fantastic champion, a new champion, the president said. He's young and he's handsome. Zaidi, a 41-year-old businessman, sat beside Trump during the visit and announced a deadline, also set for Wednesday, for Iranian-backed militias to hand over their weapons. There is no justification for their existence after the 30th of September, he said. Instead, America's open-ended war with Iran is pushing Iraq deeper into conflict, with the U.S. exit leaving behind a country where well-armed militias are only tightening their grip. Militants and Iranian forces launched more than 600 attacks on U.S. diplomatic and military facilities in Iraq in the first 2 months of the war, the Wall Street Journal reported. In a sign of Iraq's instability, the U.S. Embassy in Baghdad now sends frequent security warnings to individual Americans and others, about two a week, regarding kidnapping by militants. A team from the Journal abruptly left Baghdad this month after Iraqi, U.S., and European officials warned of a security threat that American officials later said was a kidnapping risk by a Shiite militia. Iran-backed militias have long exercised influence in Iraq, but Tehran has renewed its support since the U.S. initiated its bombing campaign in Iran in February, according to current and former U.S. officials and defense experts. The flow of small arms, drones, and small-diameter short-range rockets from Iran initially slowed while Tehran focused on fighting the U.S., but ramped up this summer, a U.S. official said. Recent attacks involve longer-range missiles and drones, hitting at a menacing weapons upgrade. This month, a drone attack that Saudi Arabia said was launched from Iraq near the border with Iran temporarily closed its east-west oil pipeline, an increasingly vital artery in the months since Iran disrupted shipping in the Strait of Hormuz. Other attacks damaged a U.S. diplomatic and logistics hub at the Baghdad airport. Zaidi, who never held public office before becoming prime minister in May, has been embraced by the Trump administration as someone they can do business with. He owns a bank, an insurance company, and media and construction firms. His bank was banned by the Treasury Department from dollar transactions in 2024 over suspicions it helped finance Iran and its proxies. Zaidi denied knowing about such transactions. Former U.S. officials said they didn't believe he had any personal involvement. The Trump administration is counting on Zaidi to disarm the militants, which number in the tens of thousands and include paramilitary groups that receive funding or weapons from Iran. Major General Saad Mann, a spokesman for the Iraqi military, said some militants factions had handed in their weapons and others are planning to do so. Others scoffed at the idea. These weapons are for our sovereignty, our freedom, said Kazim al-Fartusi, a spokesman for Qatar Sayyid al-Shahuda, a paramilitary group the U.S. designated as a terrorist organization funded and armed by Iran. A forced disarmament by the government will not happen, he said in an interview in Baghdad. His group and other militias hold top positions in ministries, as well as dozens of seats in Iraq's parliament, where they played a role in Zaidi's selection in the negotiations that followed last year's election. The government is an outcome we helped produce, he said.
Zadi and his deputies are now talking about pushing Wednesday's disarmament deadline to next year. Now we're all starting to talk like AI chatbots, too. Prompt speak and robotic turns of phrase are seeping into conversations at the office. Sarah Wimmerkranz recently found herself opening a work meeting with what's often referred to as contrast framing, a linguistic tool favored by chatbots. "This is not a morning meeting," she began. "It's a reset." It was just as Wimmerkranz feared. She'd ingested so much AI-generated content that it's now coming out of her mouth. "We just sound like bots," said the founding partner of a venture capital firm in Stockholm. Wimmerkranz said conversation at the office increasingly sounds like it came straight from Claude or ChatGPT. She finds herself using more punchy phrases and partaking in an unswedish practice, giving fawning feedback such as telling someone they're brilliant or so smart, just like a syncopantic large language model, LLM, would serve up. In Sweden, the culture would just be quietly listening, she says. "It's not nothing. You're right to push back. I mistakenly repeated a common myth as fact. That's on me. But here's the honest truth. People are spending so much time with AI that they're adopting chatbots' favorite phrases in conversation, Slacks, emails, and texts. Some call them LLMisms. Others refer to it as Claude speak." Will Barnett, head of recruiting for a Bay Area startup, swears he still speaks like a human, but finds AI use is influencing his communications over Slack and email. "I will catch myself when I'm writing where I'm like, oh my God, I shouldn't have even written that. I should have just let AI do it because it sounds the same," he says. "It's trained me to be more like it instead of the reverse." Barnett, 42, has taken to editing correspondence he wrote himself to make it sound less like AI, which he notes would be the exact same workflow if I was actually just using an LLM. Allie K. Miller, an AI advisor to Fortune 500 companies who lives in New York, says in a recent group chat with founders, the conversation turned to caveman speak. It's their name for a hyper-direct and cost-effective prompting style that uses as few words as possible to direct the AI. They all shared that their caveman speak was bleeding into their everyday and that they would say things like, "Why no bullets?" she says. Miller says she has a new appreciation for any piece of writing that predates ChatGPT's launch in November 2022 and for words that an LLM would be unlikely to spit out. "Cacophony," she said wistfully. "Man, I don't think I've ever seen AI write that word." Because top LLMs respond so well to upfront goal statements, Miller said people will sometimes prompt each other in team meetings. Daniel Walkowitz, who works at an AI startup, has started to find it difficult to tell whether a Slack or email message was written by a coworker using AI or one who has unwittingly started writing like AI. What does he know? What he does know is that more messages come through with phrases like, "It's not this, it's that. These are the problems, and this is how it happens." Dipan Mehta, who runs an AI startup, started keeping the equivalent of a swear jar, but for prompt speak at the office. Instead of a jar, there's a whiteboard, and every time someone speaks in AI-like language, they get a tally mark. Words and phrases that will earn you a mark: genuinely, load-bearing, smoking gun, X is the new Y, and any crazy hyphenated contractions that no one would normally use, said Meta, 33. If you have the most tally marks at the end of the week,
you pay for happy hour. David Bourgain of Washington, D.C., who works as a nonprofit CEO, has a theory that much of AI speak is drawn from the same linguistic style that classically trained business professionals and lawyers have been using for years. I had read 500 business books before AI came out, said Bourgain, 56, and AI has read those same books and 500 more. For years, Bourgain has been throwing out prompt-like directions such as "think like an analyst" or "let's red team this." These days, he finds more and more people understand what he's talking about because AI has made the language familiar to a broader group. Bottom line up front, he says, BLUF was an acronym back in the day. Now people get it more when you say that. Angela Nibbs has spent 20 years working in PR trying to get executives to not use corporate speak or jargon. AI is making that even harder. When Nibbs asks founders why they started their company, instead of sharing a story, they'll launch into three key pillars: the market opportunity and their competitive differentiation. Everyone sounds polished, she says, but no one sounds particularly interesting.

and the U.S. Watch. In Tennessee, execution attempt fails, witnesses say. Tennessee officials were unable to put Krista Gayle Pike to death for a 1995 murder Wednesday, media witnesses said, after the lethal injection was halted for hours as courts considered a last-minute appeal of what would have been the state's first execution of a woman in at least 200 years. Pike, 50, had been scheduled for execution for a killing she committed at age 18 after the U.S. Supreme Court overturned an appeals court ruling that stopped the lethal injection an hour before it was to start. Officials appeared to give Pike two doses of phenobarbital. At 7:46 p.m., prison officials closed the curtain to the media room. They raised the curtain 3 minutes later. Pike could be heard loudly snoring, and the curtain was closed again at 8:06 p.m. Pike continued to be heard snoring until the microphone was cut off at 8:53 p.m. Lawyers for Pike filed an emergency motion to the U.S. Supreme Court seeking to immediately halt and stay the execution, saying she was in unnecessary agony. And in Wisconsin, mosque leaders

outspoken advocate of Palestinian rights on the grounds that he is a threat to national security, an immigration judge ruled on Wednesday. Salah Sarsour was detained in Milwaukee in March by U.S. Immigration and Customs Enforcement officers. A federal judge ordered Sarsour's release in June, saying he raised a substantial claim that the Trump administration was targeting him for speaking out against Israel and advocating for Palestinian rights. Sarsour said he intends to appeal. I will continue fighting to defend the right to free speech and to stay in the country I have called home for more than three decades, he said. Government attorneys say Sarsour's decades-old convictions in Israel make him a threat to national security and accuse him of lying on his green card application and falsely claiming citizenship to vote. Europe's car makers see cure for woes. Supersized U.S. SUVs. BMW, Audi, and other European car makers are trying to revive their sales with a new generation of supersized luxury SUVs in America. BMW is looking to make a supersized sport utility vehicle specifically for the U.S., it told investors in Munich this week. Volvo Cars has said it would introduce a larger SUV in the U.S. as part of a major portfolio revamp, and Audi recently launched the Q9, its first full-size SUV, on the roof of a New York hotel. Americans love big SUVs, so why don't we listen to that, Volvo Cars chief executive Samuelson said in an interview. European automakers are hungry for growth after a sales collapse in China triggered by falling home prices and digitally savvy local competitors. China used to account for as much as half of profit for companies such as BMW, Mercedes-Benz, and Audi owner Volkswagen. The business case for launching larger SUVs in the U.S. has grown even stronger after President Trump eased emissions standards. Under new rules, automakers no longer need to sell as many fuel-efficient cars to compensate for big SUVs, which typically come with big gas-guzzling engines. As profit from China has dried up, the U.S. has taken on outsized importance. Big SUVs are a particularly attractive niche to grow into because they carry higher margins. And that's it for today's edition of the Wall Street Journal. I'm Ken, your volunteer reader here at the Talking Information Center, and I thank you for listening.

0: Here's the forecast for the Boston and South Shore area on the Talking Information Center from the National Weather Service. For today, partly sunny, temperatures in the mid-70s. Partly cloudy overnight, temperatures in the mid-60s. Friday, sunny, temperatures near 80. The sun rose this morning at 6:41, setting at 6:25 this evening. 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

0: Well, it is the 1st of October. It's Jackie and Pete here to read from today's edition of the Quad City Times. We are reading it at 8 in the morning. It is being recorded, and it will be rebroadcast this evening at 7 o'clock. First, our weather forecast. Well, we're still going to have some wetness today. 90% chance of precipitation, temperature around 71 degrees. There will be some winds, 5 to 10 mile per hour winds could gust as high as 20 miles per hour. And they're expecting between 1 and 2 inches of precipitation. Probabilities of precipitation decrease tonight to 40%, mainly before 11. Otherwise, mostly cloudy, temperature around 52 degrees, and those winds still in the 10 mile per hour gusting a size 20 mile per hour range. Then it becomes sunny for basically the rest of the forecast period here, with temperatures in the 65-degree range on Friday, overnight down to 45 on that clear skies. Then we have 68 for a high on Saturday and 50 for a low. 71 to 47 is the temperature range Sunday and Sunday night. Then we're back into the mid-60s for Monday and Tuesday. Overnight lows in the mid-40s to the mid-50s. And Wednesday, it's a bit warmer with mostly sunny skies and a high near 72 degrees. And we would thank those who support APRIS. 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And we are still seeking someone to serve as a member of WDIK's Community Advisory Board. We would really appreciate a regular APRIS listener volunteering to have some input on our programming here. There are only 4 one-hour meetings each year. Meetings can be attended either in person here at the station or remotely through the wonders of modern technology, whichever is more convenient for you. If you or someone you know would be interested in fulfilling this role, please reach out to me at 309-794-7560. You can email us at apris@wvik.org, and we would really appreciate somebody stepping in. Jackie.
1: Thank you, Pete. Sarah Watson brings us this article. Rob Sand, Iowa's Democratic candidate for governor, said in Davenport he would support shrinking Iowa's funding for private school expenses and legalizing cannabis to shore up the state budget. Sand also answered questions on transgender rights, education laws, and the state of health care in Iowa. Sand drew about 850 people to the Mississippi Valley Fairgrounds in Davenport Tuesday night, according to numbers from his campaign. The event was among the final few of his 100 town halls Sand has held across the state as he's campaigned for governor. Like at other town halls, Sand mixed personal biography with policy positions, asked people to identify themselves as Democrats, Republicans, and Independents, and led attendees in singing the first verse of America the Beautiful. As to addressing transgender rights, the state budget, health, and health care, Abigail Parmalee, who was intersex, lived for a time in Davenport with her family, she told Sand, but she said she returned to Illinois as Republican majorities passed legislation that put restrictions on transgender Iowans. She said she didn't feel safe. Parmalee asked what Sand would do to ensure intersex and transgender Iowans would be safe from discrimination. Sand said he believes transgender girls and women competing in girls and women's sports isn't fair. But, Sand said, the rollback of protections from discrimination in housing and employment for transgender Iowans is not fair either. In 2025, lawmakers passed a law that stripped gender identity protections from the Iowa Civil Rights Act, repealing protections against discrimination in housing, lending, and employment based on gender identity. Sand said he opposed that repeal, saying the state, quote, should not be in the business of re-legalizing discrimination against people, end quote. But Sand said that if he's elected, he'll be working with a Republican-controlled legislature, which would make it difficult to reverse the change. He pledged to veto any culture war bills that come across his desk. Quote, these are real issues for people that are experiencing them, like Abigail, but also, like Abigail, everyone is impacted by the issues that affect 100% of Iowans, Sand said. I think that's where we need to concentrate our time if we're legislating in the state of Iowa, end quote. In response to an 11-year-old's question about what he would change in education policy, Sand said he would raise pay for experienced teachers. Sand complimented Republicans on raising pay for new teachers, but said the state cut pay for more experienced teachers, driving them to other states. Quote, I'd want to... Pardon me. Quote, I'd want to make sure that Iowa is paying competitive or even above competitive rates so that we have the best teachers right here for our kids, Sand said to applause. A registered Republican asked what Sand admires about his opponent, Zach Lane's campaign. Sand said he appreciated that both of them shared views on boosting local food systems in Iowa to encourage more farmers to start operations. He also encouraged people to treat Lane like a human being. Quote, there are plenty of people that are going to vote for him and they deserve representation, Sand said. Asked about Iowa being projected to take in about $1 billion less in revenue than its expected expenses, Sand said he's concerned that trade wars with China and Canada will depress economic growth and tax revenue as the state spends down its surplus. To reduce expenses, Sand suggested the state stop paying for the wealthiest families in the state of Iowa who are going to send their kids to private schools anyway, could just pay to do it. He also suggested the state legalize cannabis and regulate it like alcohol. And he said data centers shouldn't receive tax breaks from the state. Quote, we string together enough of these things and we can cut that budget deficit in half right away, Sand said. That gives us a much longer runway to figure out, okay, what do we do about the rest, end quote. Another attendee asked about health care in Iowa. Sand said he believes cuts to Medicaid from the But One Big Beautiful Bill will be devastating. While as governor he wouldn't be able to reverse those cuts, he told the audience he supports reversing the privatization of Medicaid. As to Sand calls for accountability and bipartisanship, Sand called the political system broken basically because it's run by two private clubs. Quote, I'm talking about the Democrat and Republican parties and how the people in leadership of both of those parties are more interested in beating up on each other than they are in solving our problems, Sand said. Sand, who grew up in Decorah, said he chose the Democratic Party because, quote, Jesus is for the little guy. I think the Democratic Party is for the little guy, end quote. He said he likes to drink water and fish and that the Democrats are more supportive of clean water and public land. He pursued the auditor position after spending 7 years as a corruption prosecutor in the state attorney general's office. He said he worked with the auditor's office on investigations and thought they needed more prosecutorial skills in addition to accountants. When he was elected auditor, Sand said he appointed people into leadership positions who'd donated to his opponent, excuse me, giving an example of how he's worked with Republicans. Sand referenced former President Bill Clinton balancing the country's budget and paying down the nation's debt while working with a Republican Congress. Quote, people who think differently from each other when they work together tend to get better outcomes than when all people who are doing the deciding think the same way, Sand said to applause from the audience. As one of the three statewide elected officials on a state appeals board, Sand said he was the only official to vote against the state paying sexual harassment claims by former Iowa Finance Authority Director Dave Jamieson. Sand said he supported holding Jamieson personally accountable and making him pay. Quote, I was the only one that was like like, hold on a sec, taxpayers didn't harass these people, Sand said. Sand criticized a bill passed in recent years that limited the auditor's office's authority to access information for audits. Quote, we're not even able to look and find out how your tax dollars are getting misspent. It's wrong, and it's one of the reasons that I'm running for governor, Sand said. If I win this race, we're going to get back to that Iowa tradition of divided government. Sand called for term limits, age limits, and mandatory town halls for elected officials in Iowa to claps and cheers from the audience. Anti-Trump Republican gravitates toward Sand. Robert Hill, a registered Republican from Davenport, attended Tuesday's event. Hill said he's voted for Republicans except for president, while Donald Trump has been on the ballot. But he's been a fan of Sand since his run for state auditor. Hill said he liked Sand's background as Iowa's chief public corruption prosecutor in the state attorney general's office for 7 years and appreciated his message of making things better rather than hateful. Hill said he looked up Sand's opponent, Zach Lane, but decided against supporting him because he seemed like another Trump Republican, Hill said. Quote, I think we need to get away from that whole mindset of MAGA, Hill said. The election is November 3rd.
0: And another article on Sand by Sarah Watson. Iowa candidate for governor Rob Sand said state leaders should make sure negotiated tax incentives for a new steel plant are, quote, not giving away the farm. From the Oval Office, President Donald Trump and Iowa elected officials announced that a Minnesota-based, India-owned company, Mesabi Metallics, plans to build a $15 billion steel plant in Lee County, Iowa. Sand told reporters ahead of a campaign stop in Davenport on Tuesday that he thinks Iowa should ensure that Mesabi makes its investment commitments before the state awards any taxpayer incentives. The company should hit certain benchmarks that the state can respond to and contribute to, Sand said. He would also support a project labor agreement and said Iowa should be hired for the work. We want to make sure that it's something where Iowa is actually benefiting from it, not giving away the farm, Sand said. I think we've seen that too much with recent deals for data centers. Given this company's history in Minnesota, which did not go particularly well, I think that Iowa needs to make sure that they are seeing actual commitments and actual investments made by the company before any taxpayer incentives are actually awarded, end quote. Zach Lane, the Republican candidate for governor, praised the steel plant's announcement on Monday on social media. Quote, one of the largest steel plants in American history is coming to Iowa, Lane said in a post to X, formerly known as Twitter. Nearly 2,000 manufacturing jobs and the highest quality steel made in Iowa. This is a direct result of focusing on building in America. Iowa's the best place to do just that. Looking forward to working with President Trump to get this plant fully online, end quote. Iowa lawmakers will return to Des Moines in a special session on Friday to approve changes to an economic development program for large business ventures. Company and federal officials said the plant will create at least 1,750 new permanent jobs and produce 10 million tons of steel annually. The Iowa Major Economic Growth Attraction, or MEGA, MEGA program, was designed to help the state compete for large-scale economic development projects worth more than $1 billion in capital investment. The incentives are negotiated for each project and include a refundable investment tax credit up to 5%, a withholding tax credit up to 3% on eligible new jobs, and a refund of sales taxes paid during construction. Details of negotiated tax incentives with Mesabi Metallics have not yet been made public. No matter who wins the governor's race in November, they will be poised to inherit the negotiated deal. Quote, I can't comment on whether or not I would support a deal that hasn't had its terms released publicly yet, end quote, Sand said. Jackie.
1: Thank you, Pete. Also from Sarah Watson, Davenport is to launch a new Youth Mental Health AmeriCorps program. Davenport Parks and Recreation is launching a new program this fall focusing on youth mental health as part of this year's AmeriCorps grant program. The Davenport City Council in August accepted a $460,525 AmeriCorps grant that will fund the program. The grant will support the launch and programming of Strong Minds, a weekly programming series for 12 to 15-year-olds to help build skills to identify and regulate emotions and thoughts, according to the city. Davenport will offer three seasonal sessions throughout the year in the fall, winter, and spring. Groups will meet twice a week for 2 hours after school. The fall session begins October 13 and lasts through December 16 at the Roosevelt Community Center's Teen Room. Registration is open and will close October 9 for the fall session. The cost is $48 for each 8-week session. Register at this website, tinyurl.com/DPR Teen Programs. The 1-year grant provides about 28 AmeriCorps members who will serve more than 20,000 hours in the community supporting positive youth development during out-of-school hours, according to the City Council background documents from the Council's August 26 meeting. Quote, "With the rise and impact of social media, peer pressure, and navigating preteen and teen years, mental health education is becoming increasingly important," said Becca Niles, Davenport's interim Parks and Recreation Director and AmeriCorps Program Director. Quote, "This program will expand on the Camp Vibe activities we hosted this past summer with the goal of making this a permanent addition to our recreational and camp offerings," end quote. Pete?
0: By Tom Lowy. Located on Brady Street and just up the hill from Davenport's downtown, the center has long been one of the social service hubs on the Iowa side of the Quad Cities. The staff and volunteers at the faith-based charity offer a food pantry, a daytime shelter, lunches, on-site behavioral health services through Vera French, and access to substance abuse counseling. All of that was severely jeopardized recently after two incidents of copper and wire thefts left over $150,000 in damage in its wake. The center held a news conference Wednesday that also served as a public request for donations. The Davenport-based contracting firm Falcon Quad Cities is still working to replace and repair the damage. "I've been here 18 years, and I can say we have never experienced anything like what we've gone through," the center associate director, Michael Gaiman, said Wednesday. "Someone got on our roof and stripped out copper and wiring. It did an incredible amount of damage to our air conditioning, especially on the west side of our building. Then, last Thursday, someone returned and ripped out more copper and more wiring. Now the damage will affect our ability to run our services. It's been really hard because we didn't have air conditioning in the west side of the building where the pantry is located. So it got extremely hot and the street heat stressed out our refrigerators and freezers. We lost 3 freezers and 2 refrigerators. The loss of those appliances meant a loss in frozen and cooled foods due to spoilage, as well as crippling the pantry's ability to store and maintain other frozen foods." Devin McGee is the center's pantry manager. He said temperatures in the pantry and clothing areas reached over 100 degrees, forcing some volunteers to have to stop working for the pantry. "I'm 29 and reasonably fit, and I was medically heat sick twice," he said. "Let's just be honest. A lot of our volunteers are wonderful older Catholic grandmas. They can't work in 100-degree heat. It's not safe." Megan said it cost right around $10,000 to replace the refrigerators and freezers. "We still have power issues," he said. "This is a problem until we can get everything fixed." Sean Manning of Falcon Quad City said the first theft incident concentrated on copper and other wiring and resulted in an estimated $75,000. He said it was clear someone accessed the roof and dropped the materials off the roof on the west Brady Street side of the building. "Unfortunately, the center's insurance came with a $25,000 deductible," Manning said, "so there was a huge expense left." As Manning explained the second theft of copper, he noted how there was much more damage done to wiring. "That damage has necessitated the replacement of furnaces. Winter is coming, and this is a huge issue now," he said. "And because it was the second theft, the insurance company has denied any claim. The center is on the hook for another $75,000 plus all the expenses of putting in more lighting and more cameras." The center director, Penny Kellenberger, stressed the crimes are being investigated by the Davenport Police Department. She said she believed the person or persons who committed the thefts are, quote, "sophisticated." "I don't think it was someone who comes here for services," she said. "It was a sophisticated, planned thing where they got on the roof and got the materials off." Jackie.
1: Thank you. And Cesar Toscano brings us this article. The Davenport School Board approved a series of bids on anticipated renovations totaling $10 million. The two projects to see bid approvals on Monday night were the preschool renovation and the Davenport North High School addition. The bid for Davenport North High School's addition was approved on Monday to Bill Bruce Builders at $2,467,000. The addition was formerly a shared facility between the school district and the YMCA. It was turned over to the district over the summer and will be remodeled for North High students. This will include an engineering classroom, a pole barn for the CTE space, a wrestling room, and a dance classroom, according to the district memo. Renovations are estimated to be completed by August 14, 2027. Davenport School District's plan to remodel its preschool program hit another milestone on Monday. The board approved a $7,298,000 bid from Bush Construction to remodel the J.B. Young Center's first floor into a preschool. The plan was approved back in December 2025 to help expand the district's preschool facilities. One of those changes will be the relocation of centralizing preschool facility, Hoover Children's Village, to the J.B. Young Center. This renovation will include a playground, additional parking, and a new HVAC system on the first floor, according to a district memo. It will be substantially completed by August 31, 2027, according to the district memo. This will not affect the Davenport School's museum, which is located on the first floor of the J.B. Young Building. The board approved a separate bid to purchase an HVAC and controls system for J.B. Young's first floor. The control system, quote, allows building operators control of HVAC equipment, including scheduling ventilation equipment, to operate when we need to reduce energy consumption when not in use, end quote, according to a district memo. The approved bid was $707,000 after applying a $16,781 discount. Pete?
0: By Gretchen Teske. A group of Quad Cities investors has acquired Happy Joe's Pizza and Ice Cream, including the brand's franchising company and its three company-owned restaurants in Bettendorf and Davenport. Carlos Araujo, an executive with the ownership group, has been named president and will lead the company. In a news release, the new ownership said it is building on what already makes Happy Joe's special and that its early work will focus on the fundamentals guests and franchise owners care about most, with changes introduced thoughtfully over time. Quote, Happy Joe's has meant something to families in this region for more than 50 years, and that is not something you take lightly, Araujo said. This is a brand people love, and our job is to take great care of it. Great food every visit, restaurants families are proud to bring their kids to, and birthday parties that create the same memories for the next generation that so many of us grew up with. That is where the work starts, end quote. Areas of early focus include great food on every visit, with the same care for dough, toppings, and portions at every location. Menu updates that celebrate the classics, including the taco pizza, while adding new items, family bundles, and lunch options. Investing in the company-owned restaurants to make them even more welcoming. Growing the birthday party experience that generations of family have loved. Expanded support for franchise owners, including operator training and clearer store-level reporting. Quote, franchise owners are the heart of this brand. They know their markets and their guests better than anyone, Araujo said. Our job is to be a franchisor that is engaged, available, and in their corner, so that every Happy Joe's has what it needs to thrive. Carrie White, who owns the Happy Joe's franchise in Clinton, Iowa, said the change is exciting news for operators. Quote, our guests love this brand, and they'll tell us every day that Happy Joe's means to their families, White said. That is what I am excited about, celebrating the original taste and the quality that this brand was built on, with a team behind us that is all in. As a franchisee, I am ready to put the happy back in Joe's, The ownership group said naming Araujo was its first decision after reaching an agreement on the transaction. He has operated restaurants alongside members of the group for a little over a year and brings extensive operating experience across several restaurant brands. The company will remain headquartered in the Quad Cities, where it was founded. Additional announcements regarding the menu, the restaurants, and franchise development are expected in the months ahead. Jackie.
1: And from Lexi Woodcock. Muscatine residents are invited to meet fellow community members and learn more about the city at a free community orientation. According to a city news release, the LIVE Muscatine Welcome Orientation will take place on Tuesday, October 20, from 5:30 to 7 o'clock in the evening in the Howe Conference Room at the Muscatine Community YMCA, located on 1823 Logan Street. The event is offered twice a year, held in February and October. Attendees will hear from local leaders, connect with community newcomers, and learn what, quote, makes Muscatine a great place to live, work, and play, end quote. 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A light dinner and free childcare for kids under 8 will be provided. 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Pete?
0: By Nina Baker. The Music Policy Resilience Network has selected the Galva Arts Council for its international research cohort to help advance the region's live music programming into lasting cultural, educational, and economic impact. The initiative will be a collaboration between the Galva Arts Council, Crossroads Cultural Connections, and a network of smaller organizations, businesses, schools, artists, volunteers, and residents who will shape research examining the interconnected music ecosystem in Henry County, according to last week's announcement. The Music Poly Resilience Network is led by the Center of Music Ecosystem, a U.S. nonprofit with a stated mission of delivering research and policy on how music can advance economic, social, and human development. The Music Policy Resilience Network focuses on small to mid-sized cities around the globe and has selected cities for research on 5 continents. Over the next year, Center for Music Ecosystems researchers will conduct interviews, surveys, focus groups, data analysis, and case study research. Researchers will produce a public report recommending ways to develop future leaders, strengthen financial sustainability, expand artist engagement, and integrate music into tourism and community development, according to the announcement. Research will provide Galva residents with feedback and insight from other participating cities as Galva leaders contribute their own knowledge to the global network. The project builds upon Galva's previous research with the Music Policy Resilience Network, which found accessible live music has strengthened social connections, renewed volunteerism, and supported tourism in the city, according to the announcement. Galva representatives will also participate in 6 online classes with international experts. John Taylor, president of the Levitt Amp Galva Music Series and Crossroads Cultural Connections, said in the announcement that Galva's existing music scene shows what is possible when a rural community builds something together, rather than focusing on what it lacks. The upcoming research will seek perspectives from musicians, students, educators, venue operators, volunteers, and residents. The improbable is already happening here, Taylor said. Our opportunity now is to make it enduring, to build institutions from this momentum, develop volunteers into leaders, grow programs into traditions, and turn remarkable moments into opportunities future generations can inherit. This work will not reach its full potential by asking a few people to do more. It will happen when more people recognize that they have something valuable to offer and choose to help shape what comes next. Further information on the initiative can be found at musicpolicynetwork.com. Jackie.
1: From Lexi Woodcock. The City of Moline will start its annual leaf vacuuming service and sticker-free yard waste collection on Monday. From October 12 to December 11, the City of Moline said in a news release that residents may place leaves and grass clippings in biodegradable paper yard waste bags without purchasing yard waste stickers while leaf vacuuming crews work north to south from 1st Avenue to 52nd Avenue. City officials said leaf vacuuming should not be considered the primary method for disposing of leaves, and yard waste bags must be placed on the curb by 6:30 in the morning on residents' regular collection day. Bags must be 30 gallons or smaller and at least 3 feet away from sanitation carts. The city is divided into three collection areas, and crews will resume their daily collection where they left off the day before. Residents can track collection progress online or call the city's leaf hotline at this number, area code 309-524-2407. Community members can consider mulching and composting leaves as an environmentally friendly alternative to disposal. The City of Moline does not allow the burning of leaves, tree branches, or grass clippings. Outside the sticker-free collection period, yard waste stickers are $2 each and can be purchased at the Moline Finance Department located at 619 16th Street, and at participating local retailers, Trevor Ace Hardware, located at 2842 16th Street, Hy-Vee at 4218 Avenue of the Cities, and Jewel Osco at 2010 First Avenue, Street A. For more information on fall leaf collection, visit www.moline.il.us. And the hotline number again is 309-524-2407. Pete?
0: I think we're going to take a short break here, and then we'll be back and continue our readings from today's Quad City Times.

0: And we are back, and we are going to continue our reading from, today's Quad City Times. And it is Thursday, and we have the weekend about town things to do in the Quad Cities. Medieval Weekend. 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A full schedule is on the Greater Quad Cities Renaissance Fair Facebook page. 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Hours are 10 a.m. to 6 p.m. Saturday, October 3rd, and Sunday, October 4th. On a date, the Quad City Symphony Orchestra will launch its 2026-27 Masterwork Series with Hector Berlioz's Symphonie Fantastique this weekend. The orchestra will also perform Antonin Dvorak's Carnival Overture and Beethoven's Piano Concerto No. 4. Thomas Sauer, a Quad Cities native and accomplished pianist, will perform the piano concerto. The orchestra will perform at the Adler Theater, 136 East 3rd Street, Davenport, at 7:30 p.m. Saturday, October 3rd, and at the Augustana College Centennial Hall, 3703 7th Avenue, Rock Island, at 2 p.m. Sunday, October 4th. Admission begins at $13. Tickets can be bought at qcso.org. On a budget, Friends of Halberg Civic Center will host its annual Oktoberfest celebration at the Halberg Estate, 1324th Street, Rock Island, from noon to 10 p.m. Saturday, October 3rd. Katie's Import Foods will provide brats, pickles, sauerkraut, Leberkäse, and more. Euclid Beverages will provide German beer. Visitors will have the opportunity to participate in German games like Hammerschlagen. From noon to 4 p.m., the Gutenberg German Band will perform German music. Jordan Danielson and Funktastics 5 will close out the night from 7 to 9:30 p.m. Admission is free until 4 p.m., after which admission becomes $15. Advance admission is $10 on events.humantix.com. The link can be found on the Friends of Halberg Civic Center Facebook page. With the family, the Geneseo Chamber of Commerce will host the annual State Street Market along State Street in downtown Geneseo from 10 a.m. to 4 p.m. Saturday, October 3rd. The celebration is curated open-air market where visitors can shop, dine, and drink as summer turns to autumn. More than 50 vendors, many selling vintage and handmade goods, will set up tables along the street. Musicians will perform. The event is family-friendly and free. Dine and drink. The food truck, Floyd's Burgers, will park outside Radical Effect Brew Works, 1340 31st Street, Rock Island, as part of the brewery's weekly Floyd's Burgers and Radical Beers series, which they call the best Saturday lunch in the QCA. The food truck will serve from 11 a.m. to 4 p.m. Saturday, October 3rd. One of their dishes, the Marty McFloyd, was featured in the Quad City Times Best Things I Ate This Week series. The food truck serves loaded burgers, fried chicken, seasoned fries, and salads, along with a small kids menu. Radical Effect Brewworks serves its own brewed beer, cocktails, and drinks from other breweries.
1: And from Nina Baker. Bally's Quad Cities Casino and Hotel will host four nights with two well-known comedians in October. Through a partnership with Zanies Nashville, Bally's will host Mike Finonia and Keith Alderstadt, the casino announced Monday. Each comedian will perform four times with two showtimes each night. Finonia is a New York City-based comedian and a producer and writer on Impractical Jokers. He is a regular voice on The Bonfire and a guest on major comedy podcasts. He will perform at 7 and 9:15 in the evening on Friday, October 9 and Saturday, October 10. Alderstadt is a nationally touring comedian who has performed on Late Night with Seth Meyers and The Late Show with David Letterman. He is known for having a funny but clean comedy routine. Halberstadt will perform at 7 and 9:15 in the evening, Friday, October 23rd, and Saturday, October 24th. Admission starts at $25. 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Pete?
0: And by Lexi Woodcock from Muscatine. The City of Muscatine Parks and Recreation Department announced that park amenities will begin to close on Thursday to prepare for the winter season. According to a news release, the tentative winterizing schedule is listed below. Closing and winterizing the Taylor Park Splash Pad and Mississippi Miss on October 1, that's today. Closing Gas Dock on October 1. Winterizing the Muscatine Boat Harbor on October 23rd to 24th. Winterizing drinking fountains, water hydrants, etc., October 27th through 30. Closing Weed Park and Fuller Park restrooms, October 30. Closing Musser Park restroom on October 30. Closing the Taylor Park restrooms on October 30. For more information, contact the Muscatine Parks and Recreation Department office at 563-263-0241 or via email at parksoffice@muscatineiowa.gov.
1: And in the interest of time, this article may be abridged. The only thing better than ice cream is more ice cream, and Just Us and Treats in East Moline is bringing that to the community. What started as an ice cream trailer is being expanded to include a brick-and-mortar building located at 820 15th Avenue in Moline. The former hair salon was repainted and opened for customers last week, but the story of how they got there, at least according to the owner, is fairly simple. Quote, "Well, it's really uneventful," said Sarah Justice, owner of Just Us and Treats. "I just knew I didn't want to work in an office anymore." After more than 20 years of working in the legal field, Justice was looking for a new adventure. She was sitting at home scrolling through Facebook Marketplace when she saw a food trailer for sale. Originally, Justice and her husband, Jarrell, planned to start a mobile bar business, but after reviewing all the required paperwork and licensing, they decided to put that idea on ice. They decided to go back to ice cream and launched the trailer in May of 2025. And with that, I think keep going. Okay. The pair traveled all over the Quad Cities and within about 30 to 40 miles within of the region, Justice said. They closed for the season in November 2025, and the brainstorming for a permanent building began. Justice said she reached out to the city of East Moline because she had done several events in town. Things moved fairly quickly from there, she said, and by May, she was signing a lease on her new building. With the trailer still the main priority, Justice took her time getting her building in order and officially opened for business at the end of September. With the trailer still running for the season, the shop's hours will be posted weekly on the Just Us and Treats Facebook page. This weekend, the shop will be open from 3 till 9 in the evening on Friday, October 2, and from 2 to 6 p.m. on Saturday, October 3rd. The shop is closed this Sunday. The ice cream itself comes from a creamery in Madison, Wisconsin, with the flavors rotating regularly. Right now, Just Us and Treats is offering a variety of flavors, including espresso Oreo, cookie dough, and more unique options like Fat Elvis, which is banana ice cream with peanut butter ripple and chocolate chips. On the menu are everything from single scoops to sundaes, cookie and brownie sundaes, ice cream, nachos, and even scoop flights. So far, Justice said, the shop has been received well and the community has responded with lots of support. Quote, "We just knew we took our chances and expanded really soon after initiating our business, and I'm just that kind of person that's focusing on the positive instead of focusing on what could go wrong and just really having fun with it right now," she said. "It's a job that I don't dread to come to, and all the relationships that we've built already are great, and we're just hoping to build some more to keep going." Pete?
0: And moving to the sports section, this article is by Tom Johnston on the Western Big Six Soccer. High school soccer matches are 80 minutes in duration, but the Rock Island Rocks only needed half that time to take the outright conference lead Tuesday evening. Excuse me. After being dominated in the first half at Public School Stadium, the Rocks used two Nunda Wildonja second-half goals to secure a 2-1 Western Big Six Conference victory over rival Moline in a showdown between the final two undefeated Big Six teams. Both goals came on free kicks from the middle of the field, both from at least 30 yards out, and both bouncing off the crossbar. The second, though, came with a little controversy. "This means a lot," Wildonja said of the victory. "This is great." "This is probably the biggest win of the season so far," said Rocky senior midfielder Jonas Cortez after getting his first victory over the Maroons in his 4 years on varsity. "This is a great feeling, something I can't explain and even put into words." The turnaround after halftime changed the entire complexion of the game after Moline took an early 1-0 lead and dominated play, keeping the ball in its offensive end most of the opening 40 minutes. "Obviously, give credit where credit is due," Moline coach Rick Sanchez says. "They came out at halftime with a little more energy. Realistically, in the second half, they just took us out of our game. We didn't have no answer in regards to the midfield play. They're a little quicker than us in the midfield, and they were more physical, and we weren't able to match that." And it started early in the second half, just 50 seconds in with Wiljanda's first goal, a missile from 40 yards that nearly took Moline's goalkeeper Zane Pulley's hands off as he tried to deflect the shot over the crossbar. Less than a minute into the half, the Rocks tied the game, found some swagger, and totally turned the momentum as they became the aggressors against the more finesse-oriented Maroons. In fact, Rocky had numerous free kicks either just sail high of the crossbar or bounce off it as they kept the attack from the midfield in full force the final 40 minutes. The Rocks also put a stop to Moline's recent dominance in the series. Rocky's last victory over Moline came in the fall of 2019. "Any conference win is a big win," said third-year Rocky coach Zach Broman, taking his first coaching win over Moline in stride. "We can talk about the Rock Island-Moline game all we want, but at the end of the day, we got a win, and it's one notch in the win column for them, and it's one notch in the loss column." But those could prove to be big notches, as Rock Island, now 6-1-2 overall, 4-0 in the Big Six, is now the lone unbeaten in league play as Moline drops to 10-2-3 and 3-1 in the Big Six. Rocky travels to Quincy to resume a game that was postponed 8 minutes in earlier in the season by thunderstorms. For the entire first half on Tuesday, Moline held the upper hand. The Maroons broke through with the first score when seniors Caden Dennis and Lance Lawson converted a nice set piece. Dennis made a perfect throw in from the near corner, and Lawson converted with a header past Rocky goalkeeper Abanga Asukulo in the 8th minute of the contest. "Once they scored their goal, maybe ghosts of soccer past came to haunt us, and we kind of pressed a little bit," said Vroman. "We were trying to boot it long, and there's no way you're going to score against Moline with long balls. But they found a way to do it. Set it off the set pieces from the middle, thanks to Wiljanda. We just calmed them down, told them to possess the ball in the middle of the field, and they answered beautifully," said Roman. "Of course, when you have a rocket off a right leg like Nunda does, you can rely on that pretty heavily." Still, a second and game-deciding goal came with some controversy. Wilanja's shot from 30 yards out caught the crossbar and bounced straight down. At first, there was no call, and it appeared as if play resumed with police covering the ball. For a few seconds, there was confusion as to the call. The AR, assistant referee in the corner, said that the ball hit the crossbar and came down past the goal line, said Sanchez. The AR was the one who called the goal. "Those are hard to tell. He's 35 yards away from the play. You only make that call if you're 100%. Vroman admitted that he couldn't tell from the sideline if the ball crossed the goal line. However, Rocky's Cortez was sure it was a good call. "I was actually closest to the goal," he said. "I saw it hit the crossbar, and I saw the bounce over the line. Then I ran over to the refs and said, 'I saw it go in.' It was clearly over the line." Jackie.
1: Tom Johnston brings us this article. Training camp workouts for the Quad City Storm are scheduled to begin this coming Monday, but where the Storm will be skating has been a major issue for the local SPHL team. Training camp usually takes place at the River's Edge in Davenport, but the city-owned facility has been closed since early September for cleaning after mold was found inside the 32-year-old building. The ice at the Storm Storm's home barn inside the vibrant arena at the Mark is expected to be built in the coming weeks when a new ice system and a new dasher boards arrive. That isn't expected to be ready until October 15th, just 2 days before the Saturday, October 17th home and season opener. Quote, that put us in a hell of a spot, said Brian Rothenberger, outgoing Storm president. Thanks to arena contacts throughout the hockey world, a viable option was found. It may not be an ideal situation, but it was the best available for coach Shane Toporowski's club, considering the circumstances. The Storm will be skating on the Body Armor ice rink inside Coral Ridge Mall in Coralville, Iowa, for the camp sessions between October 5th and 14th that require ice time. Quote, we made some calls, and thankfully we have a relationship with folks in Iowa City, said Rothenberger. Jason Anderson down there took good care of us and got us some ice time most mornings from 9 to 11. I think there's maybe over the weekend we'll have some different hours, but we are going to be doing our camp from the mall. So if you like pretzels and Orange Julius and hockey, there is no better place to be than Coralville from the 5th to the 14th. This situation does offer some valuable team-building time as the players will commute from the Quad Cities to Coralville. Most days will begin with the commute to Coralville for the camp skates and then will include workouts back at Vibrant Arena or elsewhere in the Quad Cities in the afternoon. As it appears now, Rothenberger figured there would be 10 workouts at the Coral Ridge Mall. Quote, thankfully, Coralville worked out, said Rothenberger. It's a half-hour drive, and it's kind of a pain, but the reality is that it's not terrible. These guys will have a good time getting to know each other in the car and chatting on the way to and from.

0: ice rental and reimbursing players for mileage and gas. Other options were limited, he said, with the second most likely possibility being training camp held at the Peoria Civic Center, home of SPHL regional rival Peoria Rivermen. Extreme Arena, also in Coralville, was not an option, according to Rothenberger. The home of the Iowa Heartlanders, the former ECHL affiliate of the Minnesota Wild, which is dormant this season, is booked with University of Iowa volleyball events. Rothenberger noted that this situation highlights the need for more sheets of ice in the Quad Cities area. He said that during his youth hockey days in St. Petersburg, Florida, quote, there were 7 or 8 sheets of ice available within a half hour, end quote. Here, ice time is so limited that youth teams and other skaters are traveling to Dubuque, Cedar Rapids, Des Moines, and Chicago for practices. That issue is a major concern for QC Storm owners John and Missy Dawson, who have reorganized youth hockey here under the Storm banner in order to help financially and provide ice time at Vibrant Arena. Quote, that's why John and Missy and the Storm is getting more involved in youth hockey, is that the Quad Cities is just way behind where it should be with ice sports, especially at the youth level, said Rothenberger. While he is off to Florida for a new job later this month, Rothenberger said that the QC needs a basic facility with at least 2 more sheets of ice, in addition to having the river's edge available, to accommodate the local needs. Anything above and beyond that would make the Quad Cities a drawing card for hockey and skating in general. Rothenberger said that former Storm player and assistant coach Alex Hudson, who is now focusing on personal training, deck hockey, and coaching youth ice hockey, has ideas for a new facility in the QCA. However, that plan is still in its infancy. Pete?
1: And this is Ethan Petrick with the headline, What Does It Mean to Get Iowa'd? Some called it stunning. Some called it improbable. Whatever you called it, Iowa's 2019 win over Michigan on the final play of the game left many shaking their heads, including Wolverines defensive back Rod Moore. I've never lost a game like this, Moore said. We just got to get better. Iowa's a good team. We're a great team, and we should have executed better. That's kind of why I'm shaking my head, because it doesn't make sense. Michigan outgained Iowa 429-285, won the time of possession battle 34-29-25-31, gained more first downs 21-16, and saw twice as many red zone opportunities as the Hawkeyes. It didn't matter. Iowa still managed the 1-point win as quarterback Hank Brown found Reese Vanderzee in the end zone as time expired. The outcome may have not made sense to Moore or the 100,000 Michigan fans streaming out of Michigan Stadium before the joyous Hawkeyes cleared the field, but it's a game all too familiar to Iowa fans and less fortunate Big Ten foes than the Wolverines. The result, winning despite being outperformed in many of the box score's traditional measures, is so typical of a Kirk Ferentz-led Iowa team that it spawned a new past tense verb in college football, Iowa'd. Michigan got Iowa'd on Saturday. The Wolverines dominated the box score but committed 8 penalties for 75 yards compared with Iowa's 5 for 34, turned the ball over once, never forced an Iowa turnover, and gave up a special teams touchdown. On Tuesday, Ferentz said that manner of victory predates his time in Iowa City, even if the terminology emerged during his tenure. It kind of really started here probably whenever Coach Hayden Fry was here, Ferentz said. I've always been kind of entertained and amused because everybody talks about Coach Fry, had the white pants, the sunglasses. He had all that stuff that was distracting. But in our big games, think about the Michigan game in 85, 12-10, all right. The one in 81, 9-7. The principles, I don't think, change. You kind of assess your situation and then find a way to make it work where you're at. Ferentz added he doesn't think the style is unique to the Hawkeyes, pointing to elements of the same philosophy elsewhere on Fry's coaching tree. Barry Alvarez did the same thing at Wisconsin, Ferentz said. Bill Snyder did the same thing at K-State. And with that, we are going to conclude our readings from the Quad City Times. It has been recorded. We'll be rebroadcast this evening at 7 o'clock. Please stay tuned, as we will now have readings from the Dispatch Argus, both live in the morning and after our rebroadcast this evening. Going to be a little wet for another day, but then it looks like it's going to be really pretty nice. So have a great time, and thank you very much for listening to APRIS.
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0: And welcome to the reading of the Dispatch Argus, being broadcast live today with Linda and Deanne at 9 o'clock on Thursday, October the 1st. It is being recorded and will be recorded and rebroadcast at 8 this evening. 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APRIS and WVIK are currently seeking a regular APRIS listener to serve as a member of WVIK's Community Advisory Board. There are only 4 one-hour meetings held each year, and the meetings can be attended either in person or remotely, whichever is more convenient. If you or someone you know would be interested in fulfilling this role, please reach out to Pete Peterson, Director of APRIS, by calling 309-794-7560 or by emailing apris@wvik.org, and thank you. And looking at the weather forecast today, rain, showers, possibly a thunderstorm, a high near 71. Chance of precipitation is 90%. That's probably not going to change at all either. New rainfall amounts between 1 and 2 inches possible. Tonight, a 40% chance of showers, mainly before 11 p.m. And north winds around 10 with a low temperature of around 52 degrees. For tomorrow, Friday, it's going to be sunny with a high near 65. Friday night, clear, a low around 45. Saturday, sunny, high near 68. Saturday night, clear, low around 50. Sunday, sunny. And Monday, sunny. Looks like we're going to be out of the rain for a while, folks. And I'm glad we didn't get the 8 inches parts of Omaha got yesterday.
1: And we'll start with the city of Moline. Moline will start its annual leaf vacuuming service and sticker-free yard waste collection. It'll take place from Monday, October 12th through the 11th of December. The city of Moline said in a news release that residents may place leaves and grass clippings in biodegradable paper yard waste bags without purchasing yard waste stickers, while leaf vacuuming crews work north to south from 1st Avenue to 52nd Avenue. City officials said leaf vacuuming should not be considered the primary method for disposing of leaves, and yard waste bags must be placed on the curb by 6:30 a.m. on residents' regular collection day. Bags must be 30 gallons or smaller and at least 3 feet away from sanitation carts. The city is divided into 3 collection areas, and crews will resume their daily collection where they left off the day before. Residents can track collection progress online or call the city's leaf hotline at 309-524-2407. Community members can consider mulching or composting leaves as an environmentally friendly alternative to disposal. The city of Moline does not allow the burning of leaves, tree branches, or grass clippings. Outside the sticker-free collection period, yard waste stickers are $2 each and can be purchased at the Moline Finance Department, located at 619 16th Street, and at participating local retailers, including Trevor Ace Hardware at 2842 16th Street, Hy-Vee at 4218 Avenue of the Cities, and Jewel Osco at 2010 First Street A. For more information on fall leaf collection, visit www.moline.il.us.
0: And looking at news out of Galva from Nina Baker, the Music Policy Resilience Network has selected the Galva Arts Council for its international research cohort to help advance the region's live music programming into lasting cultural, educational, and economic impact. The initiative will be a collaboration between the Galva Arts Council, Crossroads Cultural Connections, and a network of smaller organizations, businesses, schools, artists, volunteers and residents who will shape research examining the interconnected music ecosystem in Henry County, according to last week's announcement. The Music Policy Resilience Network is led by the Center for Music Ecosystems, a U.S. nonprofit with a stated mission of delivering research and policy on how music can advance economic, social, and human development. The Music Policy Resilience Network focuses on small to mid-sized cities around the globe and has selected cities for research on five continents. Over the last year, Center for Music Ecosystems researchers will conduct interviews, surveys, focus groups, data analysis, and case study research. Researchers will produce a public report recommending ways to develop future leaders, strengthening financial sustainability, expanding artist engagement, and integrated music into tourism and community development, according to the announcement. Researchers will provide Galva residents with feedback and insight from other participating cities as Galva leaders contribute their own knowledge to the global network. The project builds upon Galva's previous research with Music Policy Resilience Network, which founded Accessible Live Music, has strengthened social connections, renewed volunteerism, and supported tourism in the city, according to the announcement. Galva representatives are also participate in six online classes with international experts. John Taylor, president of the Levitt AMP Galva Music Series and Crossroad Cultural Connections, said in the announcement that Galva's existing music scene shows what is possible when a rural community builds something together rather than focusing on what it lacks. The upcoming research will seek perspectives from musicians, students, educators, venue operators, volunteers, and residents. The improbable is already happening here, Taylor said. Our opportunity now is to make it enduring, to build institutions from this momentum, develop volunteers into leaders, grow programs into traditions, and turn remarkable moments like opportunities future generations can inherit. This work will not reach its full potential by asking a few people to do more. It will happen when more people recognize that they have something valuable to offer and choose to help shape what comes next. Further information on the initiative can be found at musicpolicynetwork.com.
1: And moving to court news, a Rock Island man pleaded not guilty in Rock Island County Circuit Court on Tuesday morning to allegedly stabbing a man to death. Shandon A. Babers, 26, is being charged in Rock Island with, is being charged in Rock Island County Circuit Court with two counts of a Class M felony charge of first-degree murder. Babers is alleged to have stabbed Torrencio Willingham, 43, a total of 16 times, and he will remain in Rock Island County Jail until his trial. Court records say a search warrant was conducted on September 20th at a residence in the 2700 block of 13th Avenue in Rock Island, where Willingham was found by police at 6:19 a.m. that morning, and authorities confiscated Baber's iPhone, an empty black Fiskars machete case, and blood samples. According to previous reporting, Baber's was found by police at a residence in the 1500 block of 37th Street with two knives and what appeared to be blood on his hands. Baber's pretrial conference hearing is set for October 29th in Rock Island County Circuit Court.
0: Gotcha. And looking at investment group acquisition of Happy Joe's, Gretchen Teske brings us a story. A group of Quad City investors has acquired Happy Joe's Pizza and Ice Cream, including the brand's franchising company and its three company-owned restaurants in Bettendorf and Davenport. Carlos Arahu, an executive with the ownership group, has been the president and will lead the company. In a news release, the new ownership said it is building on what already makes Happy Joe's special and that its early work will focus on the fundamentals guests and franchise owners care about most, with changes introduced thoughtfully over time. Happy Joe's has meant something for families in this region for more than 50 years, and that's not something you take lightly. This is a brand people love. Our job is to take great care of it. Great food every visit, restaurant families are proud to bring their kids to, and birthday parties that create the same memories for the next generation so many of us grew up with. This is where the work starts. Areas of early focus include great food on every visit with the same care for dough, toppings, and portions at every location. Menu updates that celebrate the classics, including the taco pizza, while adding new items, family bundles, and lunch options. Investing in the company-owned restaurants to make them even more welcoming. Growing the birthday party experience that generations of families have loved. Expanding support for franchise owners, including operator training and clearer store-level reporting. Franchise owners are the heart of this brand. They know their markets and their guests better than anyone. Our job is to be a franchisor that is engaged, available, and in their corner, so that every Happy Joe's has what it needs to thrive. Carrie White, who owns the Happy Joe's franchise in Clinton, Iowa, said the change is exciting news for operators. Our guests love this brand, and they tell us every day what Happy Joe's means to their families, White said. That is what I am excited about, celebrating the original taste and the quality this brand was built on, with a team behind us that is all in. As a franchisee, I am ready to put the Happy back in Joe's. The ownership group said naming Arahu was its first decision after reaching an agreement on the transaction. He has operated restaurants alongside members of the group for a little over a year and brings extensive operating experience across several restaurant brands. The company will remain headquartered in the Quad Cities where it was founded. Additional announcements regarding the menu, the restaurants, and franchise development are expected in the months ahead.
1: And in Scott County, a construction worker was injured Tuesday when the gravel roller he was operating overturned, pinning one of his arms underneath the machine. The incident occurred at 2:07 p.m. in the 18,000 block of 240th Street in Scott County. Scott County Sheriff's Captain Dan Furlong said deputies arrived to find a man in the south ditch with part of his body pinned underneath the roller. Sheriff Tim Lane said construction crews were creating a narrow gravel shoulder and the man was compressing the gravel with the roller. The roller overturned, pinning the man's arm. Lane said the equipment's rollover protection prevented it from rolling onto its top. The man was taken to University of Iowa Hospitals and Clinics by University of Iowa Air Care for treatment. His condition was not available Tuesday night. However, Lane said the man was conscious and talking at the scene.
0: Also out of Davenport, Davenport Parks and Recreation is launching a new program this fall focusing on youth mental health as part of this year's AmeriCorps grant program. The Davenport City Council in August accepted $460,525 AmeriCorps grant that will fund the program. The grant will support the launch and programming of Strong Minds, a weekly programming series for 12 to 15-year-olds to help build skills to identify and regulate emotions and thoughts, according to the city. Davenport will offer three seasonal sessions throughout the year in the fall, winter, and spring. Groups will meet twice a week for 2 hours after school. The fall session begins October 13th and lasts through December 16th at the Roosevelt Community Center's Teen Room. Registration is open and will close October 9th for the fall session. The cost is $48 for each 8-week session. Register at tinyurl.com/DPR teen programs. The 1-year program provides about 28 AmeriCorps members who will serve more than 20,000 hours in the community supporting positive youth development during out-of-school hours, according to City Council background documents from the Council's August 26th meeting. With the rise and impact of social media, peer pressure, and navigating preteen and teen years, mental health education is becoming increasingly important, said Becca Niles, Davenport's Interim Parks and Recreation Director and AmeriCorps Program Director. This program will expand on the Camp Vibe activities we hosted this past summer with the goal of making this a permanent addition to our recreational and camp offerings.
1: And in Iowa, Iowa candidate for Governor Rob Sand said state leaders should make sure negotiated tax incentives for a new steel plant are not giving away the farm. From the Oval Office, President Donald Trump and Iowa elected officials announced that a Minnesota-based India-owned company, Mesabi Metallics, plans to build a $15 billion steel plant in Lee County, Iowa. Sand told reporters ahead of a campaign stop in Davenport on Tuesday that he thinks Iowa should ensure that Mesabi makes its investment commitments before the state awards any taxpayer incentives. The company should hit certain benchmarks that the state can respond to and contribute to, Sand said. He would also support a project labor agreement and said Iowans should be hired for the work. We want to make sure that it's something where Iowa is actually benefiting from, not giving away the farm, Sand said. I think we've seen that too much with recent deals for data centers. Given this company's history in Minnesota, which did not go particularly well, I think that Iowa needs to make sure that they are seeing actual commitments and actual investments made by the company before any taxpayer incentives are actually awarded. Zach Lane, the Republican candidate for governor, praised the steel plant's announcement on Monday on social media. One of the largest steel plants in American history is coming to Iowa, Lane said in a post to X, formerly known as Twitter. Nearly 2,000 manufacturing jobs and the highest quality steel made in Iowa. This is a direct result of focusing on building in America. Iowa is the best place to do just that. Looking forward to working with President Trump to get this plant fully online. Iowa lawmakers will return to Des Moines in a special session on Friday to approve changes to an economic development program for large business ventures. Company and federal officials said the plant will create at least 1,750 new permanent jobs and produce 10 million tons of steel annually. The Iowa Major Economic Growth Attraction, or MEGA, program was designed to help the state compete for large-scale economic development projects worth more than $1 billion in capital investment. The incentives are negotiated for each project and include a refundable investment tax credit up to 5%, a withholding tax credit up to 3% on eligible new jobs, and a refund of sales tax paid during construction. Details of negotiated tax incentives with Mesabi Metallics have not yet been made public. No matter who wins the governor's race in November, they will be poised to inherit the negotiated deal. I can't commit on whether or not I would support a deal that hasn't had its terms released publicly yet, Sand said.
0: And from Muscatine, this from Lexi Woodcock. Muscatine residents are invited to meet fellow community members and learn more about the city as a free community orientation. According to a city news release, the Live Muscatine Welcome orientation will take place on Tuesday, October 20th from 5:30 to 7 p.m. at the Howe Conference Room of the Muscatine Community YMCA located at 1823 Logan Street. The event is offered twice a year, held in February and October. Attendees will hear from local leaders, connect with community newcomers, and learn what makes Muscatine a great place to live, work, and play. 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
1: And from Davenport, located on Brady Street and just up the hill from Davenport's downtown, the Center has long been one of the social service hubs on the Iowa side of the Quad Cities. The staff and volunteers at the faith-based charity offer a food pantry, a daytime shelter, lunches, on-site behavioral health services through Vera French, and access to substance abuse counseling. All of that was severely jeopardized recently after two incidents of copper and wire thefts left over $150,000 in damage in its wake. The center held a news conference Wednesday that also served as a public request for donations. The Davenport-based contracting firm Falcon Quad Cities is still working to replace and repair the damage. "I've been here 18 years, and I can say we've never experienced anything like what we've gone through," the center associate director Michael Gaiman said Wednesday. "Someone got on our roof and stripped out copper and wiring. It did an incredible amount of damage to our air conditioning, especially on the west side of our building. Then last Thursday, someone returned and ripped out more copper and more wiring, and now the damage will affect our ability to run our furnaces. It's been really hard because we didn't have air conditioning in the west side of the building where the pantry is located, so it got extremely hot and the heat stressed out our refrigerators and freezers. We lost 3 freezers and 2 refrigerators. The loss of those appliances meant a loss in frozen and cooled foods due to spoilage, as well as crippling the pantry's ability to store and maintain other frozen foods." Devin McGee is the center's pantry manager. He said temperatures in the pantry and clothing areas reached over 100 degrees, forcing some volunteers to have to stop working for the pantry. "I'm 29 and reasonably fit, and I was medically heat sick twice," he said. "Let's just be honest, a lot of our volunteers are wonderful older Catholic grandmas. They can't work in 100-degree heat. It's not safe." McGee said it cost right around $10,000 to replace the refrigerators and freezers. "We still have power issues," he said. "This is a problem until we can get everything fixed." The center director, Penny Kellenberger, stressed the crimes are being investigated by the Davenport Police Department. She said she believed the person or persons who committed the thefts are sophisticated. "I don't think it was someone who comes here for services," she said. "It was a sophisticated, planned thing where they got on the roof and got the materials off."
0: That's just so wrong.
1: Awful.
0: And from Bettendorf, this from Thomas Geyer. "A Bettendorf man charged last year for allegedly possessing child sex abuse materials in the form of images has been found not guilty by a Scott County jury. Eric George Blaish, 50, had been arrested in November 2025 on 8 counts of possessing a depiction of a minor engaged in an illegal sex act. The verdict was handed down Friday after a week-long trial in Scott County District Court. The case rested on whether a person looking at a photograph could tell the difference between a post-pubescent person who was 16 or 17 years old and distinguish them from a person who is 18 years old. Synchronous Technologies, Inc., a personal cloud solutions company under contract with Verizon, filed a report to the Missing Center for the National Center for Missing and Exploited Children regarding the uploading of alleged child sex abuse materials that had occurred on February 11, 2023. Blesch was determined to be the owner of the synchronous account, and a search warrant was served on his home and electronic equipment on August 8, 2023. However, the images had come from a legal adult website, and the images were believed to be of persons 18 years old or older, according to court testimony. In a motion filed by John Moeller, Blesch's attorney, Moeller said the issue in this case is not whether an ordinary observer can recognize that an obviously prepubescent child is a minor. The disputed images depict postpubescent persons for whom the legally decisive distinction may be between, for example, age 17 and age 18 or older. Moeller went on to say that in his motion that the investigating officer has acknowledged the difficulty of determining age from a photograph. Moeller argued that an officer's conclusory opinion on that disputed element should not be permitted to substitute for admissible proof or the jury's own evaluation of the images. The jury was able to view the images in question and rendered a not guilty verdict.
1: And this from Scott County. A man working as a nurse at a Davenport surgery center pleaded guilty to diverting narcotics and creating fake patient records to cover the diversion of the drugs, has been sentenced to a jail term, probation, and fines. Glenn Matthew Thronson, 41, had been charged in Scott County District Court with three counts of aggravated misdemeanor tampering with records and three counts of serious misdemeanor prohibited acts in connection with the scheme. According to the affidavit filed in district court by investigator Kyle Paxton of the state of Iowa Medicaid Fraud Control Unit, between March 13th and April 7th, Thronson diverted 18 vials of fentanyl from the Spring Park Surgery Center. Thronson diverted the fentanyl by creating fake patients in the facility's narcotics logs and taking the fentanyl out under the fake patients' names. Between April 2nd and April 7th, Thronson diverted 4 vials of Demerol from the surgery center by creating fake patients in the facility's narcotics logs and taking the Demerol put out under the fake patients' names. Between April 1st and April 2nd, Thronson diverted 1 vial of Dilaudid using a fake patient's name and then took a second vial of Dilaudid using a real patient's name but did not administer the drug to the real patient. On June 12th, Thronson was issued a summons to appear in the district court on June 25th for a first appearance on the charges. During a hearing on July 3rd in district court, Thronson pleaded guilty to all 6 charges.
0: And short note from the Davenport School Board from Cesar Toscano. The Davenport School Board approved a series of bids on anticipated renovations totaling $10 million. The two projects to see bid approvals on Monday night were the preschool renovation and the Davenport North High School addition. The bid for Davenport North High School's addition was approved on Monday to Bill Bruce Builders at $2,467,000. The addition was formerly a shared facility between the school district and the YMCA. And the Davenport plan for the preschool program was approved for $7,298,000 bid from Bush Construction to remodel the J.B. Young Center's first floor into a preschool. The plan was approved back in December 2025 to help expand the district's preschool facilities. One of those changes will be the relocation of the centralized preschool facility, Hoover Children's Village, to the J.B. Young Center. And with that, we'll take a short break and be back with the features and sports.

0: And to resume with our entertainment news. Standing still, let's take a look at these windmills. Reasons wind turbines may not be spinning even when it's breezy. Anyone driving past a wind farm has seen row after row of turbines, nearly all turned the same direction and spinning in the airflow to produce electricity. But what about the turbines that aren't moving? It might seem like those turbines standing still is wasted potential, but there are actually some good reasons why they aren't spinning. Number one, if a turbine is down for maintenance or repair, the wind farm's control room will shut down the spinning so that workers can access critical parts of the machinery. Number two, if the wind is barely blowing, or if it's blowing too hard, wind turbines will automatically shut down. According to the Environment Texas Research and Policy Center, wind turbines only operate in a sweet spot with wind speeds between about 9 miles per hour to about 55 miles per hour. If the wind is blowing faster or slower than that, it can cause damage to the turbine. And number three, energy surplus can shut down turbines. If the electrical grid already has enough energy to provide power to customers, there's a good chance some wind turbines will be shut down. Travis Roach, associate professor and chair of the economics department at the University of Central Oklahoma, said that curtailment of wind generation mostly happens when it's not too hot or not too cold outside. For example, in the months of March, April, September, or October, there are times when there is more wind than is needed to meet consumer demand. Without anyone to purchase the electricity, the power generation will be reduced by shutting off turbines. The same practice applies to solar farms. One other reason why you might see that with wind is because with a coal plant, you can't just turn it on and off, Roach said. In other words, it's easier and cheaper to selectively shut off a few wind turbines than it is to shut down coal-powered generators. Roach said the practice of storing extra electricity in massive batteries, a relatively new phenomenon, is a game changer for this phase of a wind turbine's operation. We don't want to be throwing away useful capacity, he said. If we're able to produce and there's not enough demand, batteries help bridge the gap.
1: And looking at news out of East Moline, this from Gretchen Teske. The only thing better than ice cream is more ice cream. And Just Us and Treats in East Moline is bringing that to the community. What started as an ice cream trailer is being expanded to include a brick-and-mortar building at 820 15th Avenue in Moline. The former hair salon was repainted and opened for customers last week. But the story of how they got there, at least according to the owner, is fairly simple. Well, it's really uneventful, said Sarah Justice, owner of Just Us and Treats. I just knew I didn't want to work in an office anymore. After more than 20 years working in the legal field, Justice was looking for a new adventure. She was sitting at home scrolling through Facebook Marketplace when she saw a food trailer for sale. I said to my husband, let's just go take a look. And that usually pretty much means I'm already set on the idea, she said. So we went out, looked at it, and I really didn't know what we were going to do with it. But the previous person had done ice cream, so I left and I just kind of pondered that idea. Originally, Justice and her husband, Jorrell, planned to start a mobile bar business, but after reviewing all the required paperwork and licensing, they decided to put that idea on ice. They decided to go back to the ice cream and launched the trailer in May 2025. The pair traveled all over the Quad Cities, and within about 40 miles of the region, Justice said. They closed for the season in November 2025, and the brainstorming for a permanent building began. Justice said she reached out to the city of East Moline because she had done several events in town. Things moved fairly quickly from there, she said, and by May she was signing a lease on her new building. With the trailer still the main priority, Justice took her time getting her building in order and officially open for business at the end of September. With the trailer still running for the season, the shop's hours will be posted weekly on the Just Us and Treats Facebook page. This weekend, the shop will be open from 3 to 9 p.m. on Friday, October 2nd, and from 2 to 6 p.m. on Saturday, October 3rd. The shop is closed this Sunday. The ice cream itself comes from a creamery in Madison, Wisconsin, with the flavors rotating regularly. Right now, Just Us and Treats is offering a variety of flavors, including espresso Oreo, cookie dough, and the more unique options like Fat Elvis, banana ice cream with peanut butter ripple and chocolate chips. On the menu are everything from single scoops to sundaes, cookie and brownies under sundaes, ice cream nachos, and even scoop flights. So far, Justice said, the shop has been received well and the community has responded with lots of support. We just knew we took our chance and expanded really soon after initiating our business, and I'm just kind of a person that's focusing on the positive instead of focusing on what could go wrong and just really having fun with it right now, Justice said. It's a job that I don't dread to come to, and all the relationships that we've built already are great, and we're just hoping to build some more to keep going.
0: And this out of Rock Island, Bally's Quad City Casino and Hotel will host four nights with two well-known comedians in October. Through a partnership with Zanies Nashville, Bally's will host Mike Fanola and Keith Alberstadt, the casino announced Monday. Each comedian will perform four times with two show times each night. Fanola is a New York City-based comedian and a producer and writer on Impractical Jokers. He is a regular voice on The Bonfire and a guest on major comedy podcasts. He will perform at 7 and 9:15 on Friday, October 9th and Saturday, October 10th. Alberstadt is a nationally touring comedian who has performed on Late Night with Seth Meyers and The Late Show with David Letterman. He is known for having a funny but clean comedy routine. Alberstadt will perform at 7 and 9:15 Friday, October 23rd, and Saturday, October 24th. 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
1: And a little science for us from Reuters by Will Dunham. Bats are critical players in global ecosystems, pollinating plants, dispersing seeds, and eating huge numbers of insects. One of the only three lineages of flying vertebrates in Earth's history, there are more than 1,500 bat species living today. But their evolutionary history has been a bit of a puzzle for scientists. The largest combined bat genome and fossil study ever conducted offers some clarity. Its findings indicate these flying mammals first appeared in Europe, not in North America, Asia, or Africa, as previously hypothesized, about 65 million years ago in the aftermath of a mass extinction event that doomed the dinosaurs. They then spread around the world. Researchers assembled the largest collection of high-quality bat genomes to date, covering 103 species, representing all 21 recognized families of bats. They integrated this data with an analysis of 44 fossil bats to decipher their evolutionary history and generate a bat family tree. They also concluded that, like flight, echolocation, the biological sonar system many bats use to navigate in the dark and catch flying prey, evolved near the dawn of bat evolution. I think being able to do both, Fly and echolocate opens up the most amazing opportunities to move into new niches. Hunting at night when there's less competition and fewer predators, for example. Flight got them into the air. Echolocation let them own the night, said Sonia Vernis, a professor of biology at the University of St. Andrew in Scotland and one of the leaders of the study published this week in journal Nature.
0: And more science. Two new species of sea spiders have been discovered in the Salish Sea, including one with hairy-looking legs, red eyes, and a three-lipped mouth. Researchers at the University of British Columbia identified the species after collecting specimens from marine habitats in British Columbia between September 23rd and August 2024. What are sea spiders? Sea spiders are ancient marine animals that evolved about 500 million years ago. They are related to spiders, scorpions, and horseshoe crabs, but they are not true spiders, according to the University of Columbia. The animals can have as many as 12 legs and a tube-like mouth called a proboscis that they use to feed. Some shallow water species are small enough to live as parasites on larger organisms, lead researcher Cormac Toller-Scott said in a statement. Sea spiders also have unusual reproductive biology. They breathe through their skin, and males carry developing eggs. Females produce eggs through openings in their bodies, which males collect with specialized limbs and attach to their bodies while they develop. Why they matter? Toller Scott said he became interested in sea spiders while researching how climate change and human disturbance could affect marine invertebrates in the Salish Sea. I was interested in how sea spiders are impacted by climate change and human disturbance because marine invertebrates in the Salish Sea are particularly at risk, and I couldn't find anything, he said in a statement. The researchers used detailed imaging and DNA analysis to study seven sea spider species in the region. They also generated genetic information for species that weren't previously sequenced and created an identification guide for sea spiders in the Salish Sea and along the west coast of Vancouver Island. The two newly described species have been registered in a global database. Toller Scott said that more species may still be waiting to be documented. I only had one field season, but there's definitely more diversity out there that we haven't documented, he said.
1: And moving on to sports, this from Tom Johnston. High school soccer matches are 80 minutes in duration, but the Rock Island Rocks only needed half that time to take the outright conference lead Tuesday evening. After being dominated in the first half at Public Schools Stadium, the Rocks used two Nunda Wilonha second-half goals to secure a 2-1 Western Big Six Conference victory over rival Moline in a showdown between the final two undefeated Big Six teams. And there it is. Sorry, the page was turned. That was the wrong story. Both goals came on free kicks from the middle of the field, both from the at least 30 yards out and both bouncing off the crossbar. The second, though, came with little controversy. This means a lot, Wilonha said of the victory. This is great. This is probably the biggest win of the season so far, said Rocky senior midfielder Jonas Cortez after getting his first victory over the Maroons in his 4 years on varsity. This is a great feeling, something I can't explain and even put into words. The turnaround after halftime changed the entire complexion of the game after Moline took an early 1-0 lead and dominated play, keeping the ball in its offensive end most of the opening 40 minutes. Obviously, give credit where credit is due, Moline coach Rick Sanchez said. They came out at halftime with a little more energy. Realistically, in the second half, they just took us out of our game. We didn't have no answer in regards to the midfield play. They're a little bit quicker than us in the midfield, and they were more physical, and we weren't able to match that. It just started early in the second half. just 50 seconds in with Willan Ha's first goal. A missile from 40 yards that nearly took Moline goalkeeper Zane Pulley's hands off as he tried to deflect the shot over the crossbar. Less than a minute into the half, the Rocks tied the game, found some swagger, and totally turned the momentum as they became aggressors against the more finesse-oriented Maroons. In fact, Rocky had numerous free kicks either just sail high of the crossbars or bounce off it as they kept an attack from the midfield in full force the final 40 minutes. In the second half, I just told the team we have to fight together, Cortez said. I just kept motivating them, saying, we got this. Once we got that first goal, the whole game turned around. I could sense it and I could see it in their faces that we took a toll on their motivation. The Rocks also put a stop to Moline's recent dominance in the series. Rocky's last victory over Moline came in the fall of 2019. Any conference win is a big win, said third-year Rocky coach Zach Vroman, taking his first coaching win over Moline in stride. We can talk about the Rock Island Moline game all we want, but in the end of the day, we got a win, and it's one notch in the win column, and for them, it's one notch in the loss column. But those could prove to be big notches, as Rock Island is now the lone unbeaten in league play as Moline drops to 10-2-3 and 3-1 in the Big Six. Rocky travels to Quincy to resume a game that was postponed 8 minutes in earlier in the season by thunderstorms. For the entire first half on Tuesday, Moline held the upper hand. The Maroons broke through with the first score when seniors Caden Dents and Lance Lawson converted a nice set piece. Dents made a perfect throw-in from near the corner, and Lawson converted with a header past Rocky goalkeeper Abanga Asukulu in the 8th minute of the contest. Once they scored their goal, maybe ghosts of soccer past came to haunt us, and we kind of pressed a little bit, said Vroman. We were trying to boot it long, and there's no way you're going to score against Moline with long balls. But they found a way to do it off the set pieces from the middle, thanks to Wilhanya. We just calmed them down and told them to possess the ball in the middle of the field, and they answered beautifully, said Vroman. Of course, when you have a rocket on the right leg like Nunda does, you can rely on that pretty heavily. Still, his second and game-deciding goal came with some controversy. Wilhanda's shot from 30 yards out caught the crossbar and bounced straight down. At first, there was no call, and it appeared as if play resumed with Pulis recovering the ball. For a few seconds, there was confusion as to the call. The assistant ref in the corner said that the ball hit the crossbar and came down past the goal line, said Sanchez. The AR was the one who called the goal. Those are hard to tell. He's 35 yards away from the play. You can only make that call if you're 100% sure. Vroman admitted that he couldn't tell from the sideline if the ball crossed the goal line. However, Rocky's Cortez was sure it was a good call. I was actually closest to the book goal, he said. I saw it hit the crossbar, and I saw the ball bouncing over the line. Then I ran over to the refs, and I said, I saw it go in. It was clearly over the line.
0: And moving to hockey, training camp workouts for the Quad City Storm are scheduled to begin this coming Monday. But where the Storm will be skating has been a major issue for the local SPHL team. Training camp usually takes place at the River's Edge in Davenport, but the city-owned facility has been closed since early September for cleaning after mold was found inside the 32-year-old building. The ice at the Storm's home barn inside Vibrant Arena at the Mark is expected to be built in the coming weeks when a new ice system and new dasher boards arrive. That isn't expected to be ready until October 15th, just 2 days before the Saturday, October 17th, home and season opener. That put us in a heck of a spot, said Brian Rothenberger, outgoing Storm president. Thanks to arena contacts throughout the hockey world, a viable option was found. It may not be an ideal situation, but it was the best available for Coach Shane Toporowski's club considering the circumstances. The Storm will be skating on the Body Armor Ice Rink inside Coral Ridge Mall in Coralville, Iowa, for the camp sessions between October 5th through the 14th that require ice time. I think there's maybe over the weekend we'll have some different hours from the 9 to 11 we received, but we are going to be doing our camp from the mall. So if you like pretzels and Orange Julius and hockey, there's no better place to be than Coralville from the 5th to the 14th. This situation does offer some valuable team building time as the players will commute from the Quad Cities to Coralville. Most days will begin with a commute to Coralville for the camp skates and then will conclude workouts back at Vibrant Arena or elsewhere in the Quad Cities in the afternoon. As it appears now, Rothenberger figured there would be 10 workouts at the Coral Ridge Mall. Thankfully, Coral Ridge worked out, said Rothenberger. It's a half-hour drive, and it's kind of a pain, but the reality is that that's not terrible. These guys will have a good time getting to know each other in the car and chatting on the way to and from. Rothenberger noted that the situation will cost the club roughly $5,000 between ice rental and reimbursing players for mileage and gas. Other options are

0: Victoria Civic Center, some of SPHL regional rivalry Peoria Rivermen. Extreme Arena, also in Coralville, was not an option, according to Rothenberger. The home of the Iowa Heartlanders, the former ECHL affiliate of the Minnesota Wild, which is dormant this season, is booked with University of Iowa volleyball events. Rothenberg said that former Storm player and assistant coach Alex Hudson, who is now focusing on personal training, deck hockey, and coaching youth ice hockey, has ideas for a new facility in the QCA. However, that plan is still in its infancy.
1: If the Iowa Highway Patrol finds out they can do that trip in a half hour, they may find it takes them a little longer.
0: They sure will. I looked at that. No way.
1: Unless they're starting from Walcott, maybe. Yeah. I don't know. From Ethan Petrick, what it means to be Iowa'd. Some call it stunning. Some call it improbable. Whatever you call it, Iowa's 20-19 win over Michigan in the final play of the game left many shaking their heads, including Wolverines defensive back Rod Moore. "I've never lost a game like this," Moore said. "We just got to get better. Iowa's a good team. We're a great team, and we should have executed better. That's kind of why I'm shaking my head, because it kind of doesn't make sense." Michigan outgained Iowa 429-285, won the game of possession battle, gained more first downs, and saw twice as many red zone opportunities as the Hawkeyes. It didn't matter. Iowa still managed to want the one-point win as quarterback Hank Brown found Reese Vanderzee in the end zone as time expired. The outcome may not have made sense to Moore or the 100,000 Michigan fans streaming out of Michigan Stadium before the joyous Hawkeyes cleared the field, but it's a game all too familiar to Iowa fans and less fortunate Big Ten foes than the Wolverines. The results? Winning despite being outperformed in many of the box score's traditional measures is so typical of a Kirk Ferentz-led Iowa team that it spawned a new past tense verb in college football, Iowa'd. Michigan got Iowa'd on Saturday. The Wolverines dominated the box score but committed 8 penalties for 75 yards compared to Iowa's 5 for 34. Turned the ball over once and never forced an Iowa turnover and gave up special teams touchdowns.
0: And looking at the big picture, from Washington, the U.S. Senate passed legislation this week to regulate college sports, a multi-billion dollar industry that has been upended in recent years by increased earning opportunities for student athletes. Here are things to know about the bill's passage. The Senate voted 77-22 on Monday evening to pass the proposal, which now heads to the U.S. House of Representatives. The proposal would create national standards around student-athlete transfers, eligibility, and compensation for name, image, and likeness use. It would permit one school transfer without losing or delaying eligibility to participate. A student-athlete who transferred institutions a second time would be ineligible for 1 year, aside from 4 exceptions, including the departure of a head coach, sexual assault or harassment, and the discontinuation of a sport. Student-athletes would also be limited to 5 years of eligibility, with exceptions for pregnancy, religious missions, active duty military service, and a serious athletic injury or medical condition. The measure would protect student athletes' rights to NIL compensation and require disclosure of NIL deals that exceed $600.
1: And that brings us to the end of our time for the Dispatch Argus, which will be rebroadcast at 8 this evening. I hope you can enjoy a drizzly, rainy day. We're promised sunshine coming up for the foreseeable future starting tomorrow. Up next will be your obituaries and readings from the Chicago Tribune.
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Good morning. I'm Tara, reading Daily News of Neighbors live at 10 a.m. on October 1st. This reading is being recorded and will be rebroadcast this evening at 6 p.m. We're going to start out today with the weather. Showers and possibly a thunderstorm today, high near 71. South wind 5 to 10 miles per hour, becoming north in the afternoon. Winds could gust as high as 20 miles per hour. Chance of precipitation is 90%. New rainfall amounts between 1 and 2 inches possible. Tonight there's going to be a 40% chance of showers, mainly before 11 p.m. Mostly cloudy with a low around 52. North wind around 10 miles per hour with gusts as high as 20. For Friday, sunny with a high near 65. North wind 5 to 10 miles per hour. Friday night, clear with a low around 45. North wind around 5 miles per hour, becoming calm. On Saturday, sunny with a high near 68. Saturday night, mostly clear with a low around 50. Sunday, sunny with a high near 71. Sunday night, mostly clear with the low around 47. Monday, sunny with a high near 65. Monday night, clear with the low around 46. On Tuesday, sunny with a high near 67. Tuesday night, partly cloudy with the low around 54. And Wednesday, mostly sunny with the high near 72. APRIS and WVIK are currently seeking a regular APRIS listener to serve as a member of WVIK's Community Advisory Board. There are only 4 one-hour meetings held each year, and the meetings can be attended either in person or remotely, whichever is more convenient. If you or someone you know would be interested in fulfilling this role, please reach out to Pete Peterson, Director of APRIS, by calling 309-794-7560 or by emailing apris@wvik.org. Thank you. 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And now we'll transition into the pendings, and then we have one obituary. Jerry E. Gauntz, 90, Taylor Ridge, Illinois, passed away on Wednesday, September 30th, 2026, at Harmony in Davenport, Iowa. Arrangements, Whelan Presley Funeral Home and Crematory, Milan. Vera J. Slater, 97, of Rock Island, Illinois, passed away Tuesday, September 29th, 2026, at Friendship Manor. Funeral arrangements are pending at Trimble Funeral Home and Crematory, Moline. Miona M. Morrill, 80, a resident of Davenport, Iowa, died on Friday, September 25th, 2026, at her home. For additional information, please visit www.mcginnischambers.com. Anne Romanowski made people feel welcome, known, and valued. Around her dining room table, in her periodontics practice, and in every part of her life, Anne cared for people with generosity and grace. Family and friends were her center, and she spent more than 7 decades making the world gentler for those around her. As one colleague said, the world is a better place because of Anne. Anne Romanowski died in Iowa City on September 27th, 2026, at age 74, surrounded by her family's love. Anne was born in Chicago, the middle child of James and Lois Wegener. Proud of her Swedish and German heritage, she learned early to make strudel and traditional Swedish dishes. Her grandmother, Edith Johnson, shaped Anne's love of gracious hosting, a gift she carried throughout her life. Anne's education reflected her lifelong love of learning. She earned her undergraduate degree from the University of Tennessee, a master's degree from Emory University, and a doctor of dental surgery and a PhD from the University of Iowa. Anne brought her love of learning and her compassion for others to her periodontics practice in Iowa City.
During her years in practice, she often baked treats for patients and made herself available when they needed her. As a dental school colleague said, "I could truly call her an inspiration in my life, as she showed me that dedication was exactly what was necessary to arrive at the next level." Even amid a thriving career, family always came first for Anne. She married Michael Romanowski in May 1979, and together they raised two sons, Joe and Brian. They shared a commitment to working hard to provide their children with an extraordinary upbringing filled with love, opportunity, and support. They were married for 36 years until Michael's passing in 2015. In his final years, she was devoted to his care, helping ensure that he could remain in the home they had built together. Her husband, sons, daughter-in-law Megan, and granddaughter Addison were among the greatest joys of Anne's life. She took great pleasure in hosting family and friends at her home, especially at her pool, which was her oasis. She loved making things beautiful, from her flower arrangements to her cookie decorating. Her gift for entertaining would have made both her grandmother and Martha Stewart proud. Anne loved Iowa City and serving her community. She was instrumental in fundraising and volunteering for Regina High School and active in organizations such as Rotary, Trail, and 5224 Good. She cherished the relationships she built through service and enjoyed sharing her culinary talents at community events. Anne is survived by her sons, Joe and Brian, Brian's wife, Megan, her granddaughter, Addison, her sister, Amy, and spouse, Michael of Kansas City, and her brother, Ed, and spouse, Ginny of Oro Valley, Arizona. The family also wishes to pay special tribute to April Otto, who provided loving care and support for many years. The family will hold a celebration of life on Sunday, October 4th, from 2 to 4 p.m. at Brown Deer Golf Club in Coralville, Iowa. The celebration will include hors d'oeuvres and beverages. An intimate ceremony with family will be held on Monday, October 5th. In lieu of flowers, the family invites donations to a charity that reflects Anne's generous spirit, such as the Regina Foundation, Iowa City AM Rotary, and 5224 Good. Online condolences at www.lensinghfuneral.com. And now we'll move on to the front section of the Chicago Tribune. Our first article is titled, "Fed Watchdog Finds No Crimes in $2.4 billion Building Renovations." This is written by Christopher Ruggeber from the Associated Press. The Federal Reserve's internal watchdog said Wednesday that the agency has broadly mismanaged an expansive building renovation project, but did not find any criminal violations, as alleged by Trump administration prosecutors. A variety of missteps by the Fed's Board of Governors and staff inflated the cost of the $2.4 billion renovation, the Fed's Inspector General said. The board did not secure a comprehensive cost estimate at the beginning of the project, nor did it nail down a maximum overall cost, a step that could have forced the building contractor to absorb the impact of inflation, the IG said in a 120-page report. Prices spiked after construction began in 2022. Our review found that the board has not effectively managed and executed its contract and repeatedly deviated from its cost management provisions, the report said. Then Chair Jerome Powell requested that the IG review the project last year. The building renovation project became a high-profile flashpoint in the Trump administration's efforts to pressure the Fed into cutting its key interest rate. President Donald Trump even visited the construction site in July 2025 when Powell
corrected Trump's estimate of the project's expected cost as the two stood before TV cameras and hard hats. The renovation then became the focus of a criminal investigation by Trump's Justice Department, which alleged that Powell had committed perjury during brief testimony on the building renovation before a Senate committee. That investigation was dropped in April after a judge quashed subpoenas issued by Jeanine Pirro, the U.S. Attorney for the District of Columbia. Pirro said then she would await the outcome of the Inspector General's investigation before deciding whether to take any further action. At no point during our evaluation did we find reasonable grounds to believe that a violation of federal criminal law had occurred, requiring a referral to the U.S. Attorney General, the IG's report said. Powell's term as chair ended in May, but he took the highly unusual step of remaining on the board as one of seven governors. His term as a governor lasts until January 2028. Powell said earlier this year he would remain on the board at least until convinced that Pirro's investigation is done. Massachusetts Senator Elizabeth Warren, the top Democrat on the Banking Committee and a critic of Powell's, said the report confirmed that Trump lapdogs again. Said the report confirmed that Trump lapdogs U.S. Attorney Jeanine Pirro and Attorney General Todd Blanche have no basis to restart the president's witch hunt against Powell now. Current Fed Chair Kevin Wash, who took office in May, welcomed the IG's findings in a letter and said the General Services Administration, a federal agency that oversees most government buildings, would take on a consulting role with the Fed to help oversee the project. He also said the Fed would engage an independent auditor to evaluate the building project and all its costs. The report said the construction cost to renovate two Fed buildings more than doubled from an original estimate of $921 million in February 2020 to $2.018 billion by December 2024. Construction is expected to last until December 2027, past its original completion date of mid-2024. Some aspects of the project criticized by the Trump administration and Republican members of Congress for being luxurious, water fountains, private elevators, and marble facades, were not significant drivers of the project's excessive costs. Instead, the IG said a design change by the Fed in 2023 from a mostly open workspace to one with mostly closed office space caused a significant delay. The Fed has blamed many factors for the cost overruns, including a spike in inflation that occurred as the economy emerged from the pandemic, unexpected expenses such as asbestos remediation, and additional demands. For example, Trump appointees to a planning commission for his first term pushed the Fed to add more marble to the exterior of the buildings, in keeping with Trump's preference for classical architecture. Paramount states settle over Warner buyout gets okay. This is written by Wyatt Grantham Phillips from the Associated Press. A federal judge has granted Paramount's settlement agreement with 12 states that sued over the company's takeover of Warner Brothers Discovery, allowing the companies to soon close their $81 billion mega merger. In a Wednesday order, U.S. District Judge Araceli Martinez Olguin ruled the proposed consent decree was a fair, reasonable, and good faith approach to address the competitive harms alleged by the state's lawsuit. Paramount previously called the antitrust challenge the last hurdle ahead of closing its Warner merger, and signaled that it aims to close its Warner acquisition as soon as early October. Shortly after Martinez Olguin's ruling on Wednesday afternoon, the company announced that
Nan Kreese, current chief executive at toy giant Mattel, will join Paramount on Monday and serve as co-CEO alongside David Ellison of the combined company. A Paramount-Warner marriage will bring together two of Hollywood's last five legacy studios, HBO Max, a library full of titles including Harry Potter, and cable networks such as CNN will also find themselves under the same roof with CBS. The likes of the Top Gun franchise and the Paramount Plus streaming service. Top prosecutors from 12 states, led by California Attorney General Rob Bonta, sued in July with an initial goal of blocking the merger altogether. They alleged a Paramount-Warner combo would extinguish competition and lead to fewer choices for consumers, particularly movie theater goers and cable customers. Last week, the states agreed to settle these claims through new commitments from Paramount, including pledges to increase film production in the U.S. over the next 5 years, commit millions of dollars to a fund aimed at supporting workers displaced by the merger, and establish new editorial monitoring of CNN and CBS. When announcing the deal on September 21st, Bonta said the settlement was about protecting people's careers, the lives they've built here in California, the livelihoods their families rely on, while maintaining it was not a vote of support for the merger. Many critics of the tie-up, however, quickly decried the deal as capitulating to corporate pressure and said the proposed terms were too weak. Martinez Olguin didn't greenlight the terms right away, maintaining at a hearing September 24th that the court isn't merely a rubber stamp on a settlement of this kind, and that she, like many others, still had questions. The judge granted outside critics of the settlement, including members of the Block the Merger Coalition and the League of United Latin American Citizens, a brief window to share their opposition with the court through amicus briefs. She also instructed the parties to respond to a letter from Democratic Senator Cory Booker, who called for a more thorough review. By Wednesday's order, she concluded hopes for settlement terms to go further do not rise to the level of legal violations upon which the court can reject the party's negotiated resolution. To Block the Merger Coalition Wednesday maintained the settlement was a toothless deal. The Writers Guild of America, which had filed its own suit shortly after the states in July, also reached a settlement agreement with Paramount last week, concluding that it couldn't continue its legal fight alone. Next article is titled, Data Center Bill Falls Short in Senate Vote Before Midterms. This is written by Kevin Frecking of the Associated Press. A bill that attempts to address voter worries about data centers and their impact on energy costs failed to advance in the Senate on Wednesday, falling victim to an election year clash on how best to address a growing concern. Before leaving Washington to campaign, Senate Republicans reserved one of the chamber's final votes for a bill they hoped would underscore efforts to address the impact data centers have on voters' monthly energy bills. The bill needed 60 votes to advance, but fell short 57 to 43. The bill is a modest one. It requires utility regulators to consider adopting a federal standard that charges large power customers a rate that covers the cost of the system upgrades needed to serve them. Democrats say it amounts to a suggestion that more is needed. Republicans say the bill sends a message to regulators to act. The bill's sponsor, Senator John Houston, Republican from Ohio, is in a tough re-election battle and has been labeled in campaign ads as the face of data centers by his Democratic challenger, former Senator Sherrod Brown.
"You all know this is the only game in town," Husted told reporters in advocating for his bill. "This bill passing is the only way to get a chance to prove to the American people before the midterm elections whose side you're on." The measure passed the House 417-3. It needed support from at least 7 Democratic senators to proceed to a final vote, but that didn't happen given the criticism from within their ranks that it doesn't go far enough, and knowing that passage could give Husted's reelection prospects a lift. "The bill is a fraud, plain and simple," Senate Democratic leader Chuck Schumer said. Democrats have offered competing proposals. Senator Martin Heinrich, Democrat from New Mexico, sponsored legislation that would direct the Federal Emergency Regulatory Commission to issue rules for large electricity customers that requires them to pay for necessary grid updates. Republicans are looking to position Democrats as obstructionists who are blocking progress on key voter concerns. Husted's bill is one example. Another would be the bill from Senator Pete Ricketts, Republican Nevada, that would bar members of Congress from purchasing individual stocks. The issue is a popular one with candidates running for office this election cycle, but also includes voter identification requirements that Democrats have called a poison pill. Senate Majority Leader John Thune, Republican, South Dakota, teed up both bills for procedural votes and both failed to meet the 60-vote threshold for advancing. Both pieces of legislation strike at the very heart of issues that the American people care deeply about, passionately about, and we'll see if the Democrats are willing to take yes for an answer, Thune said. The House and Senate are both expected to be out of session for all of October. The House left in mid-September, canceling nearly 2 weeks of votes as Republicans were anxious to get on the campaign trail in a bid to keep their majority in the next Congress. President Donald Trump has embraced the building of more data centers, but there is growing wariness from voters. About 6 in 10 Americans support limiting the number of new data centers that can be built. UK leans toward Iran played part in security incident at U.S.-run base. This article is written by Jill Lawless of the Associated Press. The UK has strong indications that Iran played a part in the incident that saw 5 men arrested near a U.S.-run military airbase in England late at night, Prime Minister Andy Burnham said Wednesday. Burnham said UK and U.S. officials are carrying out a complex and serious investigation into how and why 5 men and 3 vans were near the perimeter of the RAF Fairford, a base that has been used by American bombers striking Iran during this year's war. 5 British men in their 20s were arrested Sunday on suspicion of explosives offenses and planning to an act of terror, before being released on bail a day later. Police say they found a quantity of an accelerant, gasoline, in the vans, but no explosives. Burnham did not provide details about what the suspects were planning or why the UK thinks Iran was involved. He said he would update people more in due course. There are strong indications that Iran played a part in what happened over the weekend at RAF Fairford, but of course it remains an ongoing, complex, and serious police investigation, Burnham told the BBC. And of course, we are working closely with our colleagues in the United States of America. Iran has denied involvement in the incident. It has previously said that it considers any base used to attack its territory a legitimate target. The base, which is 100 miles west of London, has been used by U.S. bombers during decades of conflicts in the Middle East, including this year's war with Iran.
Top U.S. officials have criticized the decision to grant the suspects bail, with President Donald Trump saying, "I wouldn't have done that," and Secretary of State Marco Rubio saying a lot of people were disturbed by the move. Burnham said authorities have the investigation under the strongest grip and the closest control, and British officials had been talking to counterparts in the United States all week to explain what is happening here, how things are being done. "I have complete confidence in the way British security services are handling this," he told the BBC. The arrests came at a time of heightened tensions around the threat from hostile states, with British security services saying Russia and Iran have both used proxies to commit crimes on UK soil. British officials have said the number of national security cases involving activity by hostile states, including Iran, increased by 50% in the 6 months to December 2025. UK officials have previously warned that Tehran could expand its targets in the nation if conflicts in the Middle East continue. And that's going to lead us to a short break. We'll be back with you in just a couple of minutes.

Welcome back. This is Tara reading from the Chicago Tribune. The next article is titled, Record Divergence Between Economic Data and Americans' Views, Chicago Fed President Says. This is written by Shun Graves from the Chicago Tribune. Despite stable economic data, Americans increasingly view the economy negatively, so the Federal Reserve will need to track their views less closely in its policymaking, the Chicago Fed president indicated Wednesday. We're experiencing record divergence between the vibes and the hard data, said Austin Goolsbee, an alternate member of the Fed committee that sets interest rates for this year. Americans' views of the economy have continued to weaken. A leading measure of consumer confidence in the economy fell in September to its lowest level since 2014, according to survey results released by the Conference Board on Tuesday. Goolsbee's comments came 2 weeks after the Fed raised its benchmark rate for the first time since 2023. The quarter-point hike to a range of 3.75% to 4% arrived amid fears of stubborn inflation as the U.S.-Iran war wears on. Still, newly released data about the economy's fundamentals tempered expectations this week that the Fed will raise interest rates further. And indeed, Americans' views of the economy may weigh less heavily on the Fed's policy decisions as their sentiment becomes more distant from the data, Goolsbee said. To the extent that the sentiment predicts the hard numbers, the Fed has to care, Goolsbee said. To the extent that that relationship is getting vaguer, the Fed faces back its narrow interest in the consumer sentiment measures. The pronounced divergence between consumer sentiment and consumer spending began in the pandemic and has persisted since. Goolsbee spoke at an event at Chicago Fed headquarters focused on the growing mismatch between economic performance and people's confidence in the economy. Inflation has remained elevated. Prices were 3.4% higher in August compared to a year ago, per the Fed's preferred metric, the federal government announced Wednesday. The index increased 0.3% compared to July and by 0.2% excluding energy and food. Crucially, however, consumer spending grew across the board by 0.9% compared to July. Investors now give a 38% chance that the Fed will increase the interest rate at its next meeting in late October, according to CME Group, the parent company of the Chicago Mercantile Exchange. Only a day earlier on Tuesday, that probability was 51%, and a week earlier, 71%. The Fed has a dual mandate to maximize employment and restrain inflation to 2%. That means, effectively, the Fed's main function is to manage demand in the economy, Goolsbee said. If anything is going to be correlated with demand fluctuations, of course we're going to care in the Fed, Goolsbee said. The law tells us we have to care, and that is why there has always been a little special function for consumer sentiment at the Fed. But something has gone out of whack since 2020. American spending powered upward, even as their views on the economy soured. It's a phenomenon that economic commentator Kyla Scanlon has called a vibe session. Scanlon moderated Wednesday's event at the Chicago Fed. Central to the vibe session is the power of inflation, which peaked in 2022 after pandemic-triggered supply issues and government stimulus spending. Year over year, inflation has since cooled, meaning prices have stayed high but are increasing at a slower rate. Recent price shocks like the Iran war have made Americans more pessimistic about the economy and frustrated with high, still rising prices. Every time they see a gas station, they know what the price level is, said Brian Fabes, a senior fellow at NORC at the University of Chicago. So when people hear that the economy is strong, there's cognitive dissonance, said Rick Estrada, the president and CEO of Metropolitan Family Services.
Goolsbee gave little indication of how exactly the Fed will treat that dissonance as the vibe session hangs over the economy. Still, he did not count out consumer sentiment entirely, at least as a measure of how Americans think the economy will perform. You don't get that many real-time indicators about people's expectations, Goolsbee said. Next article is titled, Hegseth Unveils Drone Effort, 20% Cut in Generals, Admirals. This is written by Konstantin Turopin, Ben Finley, and Meg Kinnard from the Associated Press. Defense Secretary Pete Hegseth announced some major changes to the U.S. military Wednesday in what he called his State of the Force address, including establishing a new drone command and cutting 20% of the nation's generals and admirals. The Pentagon also will launch an effort to study the future of warfare that will be led in part by SpaceX CEO Elon Musk and former Republican House Speaker Newt Gingrich, Hegseth said. The Defense Department will create an Office of Religious Affairs and plans to build a new base for the first time in 40 years, he added. Hegseth made the announcements to junior officers and enlisted leaders at the Marine Corps base Quantico in Virginia, the second year in a row that he has given such an address. But this time, the U.S. military, in 7 months into a war with Iran, with no clear end in sight, has captured Venezuelan leader Nicolas Maduro and killed more than 200 people in strikes on alleged drug trafficking boats in Latin America, among other actions worldwide. The speech is not a usual fixture among Pentagon leaders. While Hegseth's predecessors have regularly addressed troops and top officers, they have traditionally done so in small or private group settings. The Pentagon chief, however, again led with how he has drastically retooled the U.S. military by targeting what he calls woke culture through a rollback of diversity programs, a review of ground combat units with female troops, and a new screening program for testosterone deficiency among male personnel. The Pentagon chief announced the creation of a new four-star command to oversee the rollout of autonomous and robotic capabilities in what he called the fastest peacetime shift in modern military history. He acknowledged that the pace of war is changing faster than the process to support it. Iran commonly uses cheap drones, including those that have killed U.S. troops during the war. Hegseth pointed to Ukraine's pioneering use of drones to combat Russian forces, something American forces have learned from. Ukraine's lesson is not that one type of drone wins wars, but rather the need for a purpose-built system that maximizes the ability to adapt, Hegseth said. However, an army unit based in Europe that specialized in drone warfare was ordered recently to end its efforts and return to being a traditional infantry battalion. A bipartisan group of U.S. lawmakers subsequently asked the Army to explain the order, given that the world's battlefields are rapidly evolving and military tactics increasingly rely on uncrewed systems to fight. The new drone command comes as the U.S. is in a stalemate with Iran over control of the Strait of Hormuz, a vital energy shipping corridor. The war has required American forces in the region to expend hundreds of expensive missile interceptors to defend against Iran's missile and drone attacks, which have still managed to kill and wound U.S. troops. During his speech, Hegseth touted the Trump administration's major investments in the defense industry and pushed for contractors to speed up their work to expand the nation's weapons arsenals. But experts say U.S. military contractors will need at least 3 years to replenish stockpiles of key weapons systems used heavily in the Iran war. Hegseth said he directed the military services to double the 10% reduction he ordered last spring for roughly 800 flag and general officer posts,
to a 20% cut to be completed by January 1, 2027. I call it accountability and long overdue, he said. Some members of Congress have criticized the war and the drawdown of munitions stockpiles while calling the latest cuts to the general ranks a purge that will take years to rebuild. He's got some kind of like deep-seated grievance about leadership in the military, said Senator Mark Kelly, Democrat Arizona, a former Navy combat pilot critical of Hegseth. He's purging a generation of great leaders of the military, and it's going to take a generation to recover from it. Paxton heard on audio, Trump convention led to dip in our numbers. This is from the news services. Ken Paxton, the Republican nominee for Senate in Texas, told a group of conservative donors and lobbyists last week that President Donald Trump's midterm convention in Dallas had hurt Paxton politically, according to an audio recording obtained by the New York Times. The recording, which is muffled at times, captures Paxton being asked, "Do you think like he's a little bit of a drag?" It is not clear from the audio which person the questioner is referring to. Paxton responds, "So to be honest with you, the numbers, when we did that convention, it dropped our numbers. Everybody's numbers dropped. Right now, yeah, not good." The audio of Paxton was shared with the Times by an attendee who recorded him speaking at a private fundraiser in Washington, attended by roughly a dozen people. The person who opposes Paxton's campaign and provided the recording to the Times was granted anonymity. Three other people with knowledge of the event confirmed Paxton's attendance. Two of these people recalled that Paxton had been posed this question, and one recalled his response about the negative consequences of Trump's convention. Asked about the remarks, Nick Maddox, a senior Paxton advisor, said that this is more manipulated nonsense from the New York Times to create a story that doesn't exist. The event was hosted last Thursday by two Republican lobbyists, Susan Hirschman and Chris Brinson, in a conference room near Capitol Hill. They did not respond to requests for comment. Paxton's comments about the convention are notable because of how closely he has aligned himself in public with Trump, who pushed for the unusual midterm gathering and ensured that much of it would serve as a celebration of his presidency. A longtime Trump loyalist, Paxton won a costly and bitter primary this year over Senator John Cornyn, thanks to the president's support. Paxton figured prominently in the convention, which was held in September in his home state. He occupied a prime seat inside the arena and used the Dallas gathering to mingle with Republican donors and raise money for his allied groups. On stage, Trump both praised Paxton and teased him for his looks and sartorial choices. "He may not be the best-looking guy I've ever seen," Trump said, "but you know what he is. He's the greatest attorney general in America." Paxton's comments at the Washington fundraiser echo other private whispers by Republicans that the party's convention would not be helpful, given Trump's sagging approval ratings. Paxton has trailed narrowly in many recent polls to his Democratic rival, Texas Representative James Tallarico. Now we're going to switch over to the business section.

Experts. High airfares may stick around even if fuel prices fall. This is written by Rio Yamit from the Associated Press. Travelers could be stuck paying high airfares even if oil and jet fuel prices fall, major U.S. airlines and industry analysts say. The price of jet fuel shot up after the Iran war began and retreated sharply in the spring before surging again as the summer went on. Such fluctuations make it harder for airlines to plan ahead and give them a reason to be cautious about lowering ticket prices, said Brett House, an economist who teaches at Columbia Business School. Jet fuel has risen even faster than oil during the war, reflecting both higher crude prices and tight supplies of the refined fuel that is one of the airline's largest operating expenses. Carriers cut some less profitable flights and raised fares and baggage fees, although major U.S. airlines said higher passenger revenue initially covered only part of their soaring fuel costs. Airlines haven't moved in lockstep with fuel prices, however. The Argus U.S. Jet Fuel Index plunged from an early April peak of $4.88 a gallon to a wartime low of $2.70 in June, but average fares remained elevated. The average fare, not including optional fees for services such as checked bags and seat selection, rose from $405 in the last 3 months of 2025 to $428 in the first quarter of this year and to $436 in the April-June period, according to the Bureau of Transportation Statistics. Part of the disconnect between fuel prices and airfares comes down to timing, House said. Airlines typically decide several months in advance how many flights to operate and seats to offer, factoring in expected fuel costs and other expenses. They begin selling tickets even earlier. While prices for seats on the same flight can change repeatedly, airlines can't charge more for seats already sold if fuel prices suddenly spike, he explained. It's not just the level of fuel costs that is a problem or a challenge for airlines, House said. It's also the volatility. There are few signs of relief so far for travelers as airlines adjust their schedules and prices for the remainder of the year. In August, U.S. airfares were 23% higher than a year earlier, according to the Labor Department. Jet fuel prices kept climbing this month, reaching $4.53 a gallon on September 17th, according to the Argus Index. At $4.40 a gallon Tuesday, the average price across the four U.S. markets the index tracks remained nearly twice the 2025 average. Travelers shopping for holiday flights already are encountering the highest airfares in a decade, travel booking company Hopper said in a report published the same day. The company, which tracks fares available in flight searches, estimated that during the previous week, a round-trip domestic fare averaged $402 for Thanksgiving travel and $452 for Christmas, 31% and 23% more than last year. And the pressure on airlines and travelers isn't limited to the United States. Globally, jet fuel averaged about $99 a barrel on February 27th, the day before the war began, according to the International Air Transport Association's Jet Fuel Price Monitor. Prices more than doubled to $209 by early April, fell for nearly 3 months, and reached $195 a barrel in mid-September, following their renewed ascent, IATA said, citing data from S&P Global Energy Platts. The renewed pressure on jet fuel prices stems from many of the same disruptions that have sent diesel prices soaring. Fighting has curtailed refinery production and fuel exports from the Middle East, while Ukrainian strikes have damaged Russian refineries. Because diesel and jet fuel
are closely related products that compete for refinery output. Shortages of one can put additional pressure on the price and availability of the other. IATA expects fuel to account for nearly one-third of airline operating expenses this year, up from about a quarter in 2025. By the time fuel prices jumped again, about 35% of United's tickets for the final 3 months of the year were already booked, and the airline could not increase those fares retroactively, Chief Financial Officer Mike Leskinen said. The airline expect to recover its higher fuel costs through revenue, but not immediately, he said. Boeing tops Northrop for next Navy jet contract. This is written by Tony Capasio from Bloomberg News. Boeing company beat Northrop Grumman Corporation to produce the Navy's next Top Gun fighter jet. The stealthy and still classified F-A-X-X, the Pentagon said this week. The award was the second major fighter jet program Boeing won this year. Boeing beat Lockheed Martin Corporation in March for the Air Force's stealth F-47, a deal President Donald Trump awarded from the Oval Office. The Navy has released few details on the program, designed to replace the FA-18 Hornet, such as the projected overall development and procurement costs, number of jets to be bought, and when it might be operational. It's one of those contests where it doesn't matter if you're the loser, said aircraft analyst Richard Aboulafia. Both companies have very full plates and more to come, he said of Northrop, which is building the B-21 stealth bomber and the Sentinel ICBM missile system. Yet Boeing's win, when combined with the F-47, means they've risen to masters of the new universe, Aboulafia said. Defense Secretary Pete Hegseth and his deputy Steve Feinberg came out against the carrier-based FAXX beginning last year. Hegseth and Feinberg argued that the U.S. defense industrial base wasn't capable of handling two new overlapping aircraft programs. But Congress forced the Pentagon's hand by providing hundreds of millions of dollars to proceed with the program. The FAXX is expected to replace the Hornets in the 2030s. The Boeing win raises the question whether it can muster an adequate workforce for both programs, said former Congressional Research Service aircraft analyst J.J. Gertler. At some point, the constraint becomes people, he said. Execution depends on having enough experienced engineers, production workers, and technicians. There may not be many of those floating around loose in the St. Louis area anymore, referring to the company's primary aircraft facility. Condé Nast CEO steps down to run Mattel Toy Company. Condé Nast CEO Roger Lynch is stepping down after more than 7 years leading the publisher home to Vogue, Vanity Fair, and GQ, he announced Wednesday. Lynch said in a memo to employees he would become the chair and CEO of toy company Mattel. He will remain on Condé's board. There is no doubt that we transformed Condé Nast for a new era, he wrote. We brought our global businesses together, built a unified company, and strengthened our journalism and creative work. He said in the memo that since 2020, the company's revenue from events had multiplied ninefold, and its digital subscription revenue had grown 155%. Condé's

0: interim CEO in the meantime. And that is from the New York Times. Hedge fund CEO gives record $3 billion to Pennsylvania school. This is from the Associated Press. Carnegie Mellon University announced Wednesday that hedge fund CEO Ken Griffin is donating $3 billion, with the bulk of the money for a new campus in Miami focused on societal challenges. The Pittsburgh-based private research university said the gift is the largest ever single gift to a U.S. university. Griffin's gift includes $2 billion to build a new 35-acre campus just north of downtown Miami. The Florida campus is expected to enroll about 3,500 undergraduate, master's, and doctoral students. Construction is scheduled to begin next year. Griffin, a Republican Party mega donor who founded the Citadel investment firm, owns a waterfront home in Miami, which is part of a growing metropolitan area whose population tops 6.4 million. Nigerian billionaire eyes U.S. investors in Kenya refinery. This comes from the Associated Press. Nigerian billionaire industrialist Aliko Dangote said Tuesday that U.S. investors would participate in a planned $16 billion East African oil refinery in the coastal city of Lamu, while insisting that the project remain African-led. The facility is expected to process 700,000 barrels of crude oil a day. A groundbreaking ceremony was held Wednesday. Dangote said three East African countries, Kenya, and two others he declined to identify, would acquire a combined 30% stake in the Lamu factory. The Lamu refinery, which is expected to create 60,000 jobs. The facility is expected to process crude from Uganda and other African producers that currently export their oil. Kenya does not produce oil commercially, but plans to resume exploration in the country's north in December. And that's going to conclude this morning's readings from the Chicago Tribune newspaper. This is Tara inviting you to stay tuned for more readings from the Chicago Tribune coming up next.
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APRIS comes from the following: the Rausch Family Foundation, the Illinois State Library Radio Information Service, the Rock Island Community Foundation. 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Thank you. And now for today's weather. Today, we have showers and possibly a thunderstorm. High near 71, south wind 5 to 10 miles per hour, becoming north in the afternoon. Winds could gust as high as 20 miles per hour. Chance of precipitation is 90%. New rainfall amounts between 1 and 2 inches possible. Trust me, it's more like 100% raining right now. Tonight, we have a 40% chance of showers, mainly before 11 p.m. Mostly cloudy, with a low around 52. North wind around 10 miles per hour, with gusts as high as 20 miles per hour. Friday, we can look forward to sunny skies with a high near 65, a north wind between 5 to 10 miles per hour. Friday night, clear with a low around 45. North wind around 5 miles per hour, becoming calm. Saturday continues sunny with a high near 68. For Saturday night, mostly clear with a low around 50. Sunday continues sunny with a high near 71. Sunday night, mostly clear with a low around 47. Monday continues sunny with a high near 65. Monday night, clear with a low around 46. Tuesday, sunny with a high near 67. Tuesday night, partly cloudy with a low around 54. And looking ahead to next Wednesday, we have mostly sunny skies with a high near 72. And I have an assortment of features to read from the Chicago Tribune. Questions and answers to and from the Mayo Clinic. Most of the time, I can tell when my kids are using a tummy ache as an excuse not to do something. But when should I take their mommy, mommy, my tummy hurts seriously? Every child has belly pain at some point, and most of the time it's nothing serious. The key is looking for patterns and changes. If the pain follows certain foods, happens around bathroom time, or coincides with stressful events, like school, it's often mild and manageable. What worries me more is when pain is persistent, gets worse, or disrupts a child's life. For example, if it wakes them up from deep sleep, prevents them from eating, or keeps them from school and activities, that's a red flag. Morning pain can be from needing to use the bathroom or not wanting to go to school. But middle of the night pain is more concerning, especially when it's strong enough to waken them. Here are some ways you can determine if a tummy ache is cause for concern. Start simple. Ask if they've eaten, if they're hungry, or if they need to use the bathroom. Constipation is incredibly common and overlooked. If untreated, it can cause significant pain that becomes a vicious cycle. Simply increasing fluids can sometimes make a big difference. Try distraction. If your child perks up once they're playing or engaged, it's less likely to be a serious medical issue. Also, kids can have trouble distinguishing between hunger pains versus something that's more concerning. Giving them a snack or some water can help clarify the problem. If pain persists despite these efforts, or they seem truly unwell, it's time to consult with your healthcare professional. Trust your instincts. Parents often sense when something's not right. Even if the evaluation turns out to be normal, it's reassuring to know your child is okay.
When it comes to causes of abdominal pain in children, constipation tops the list, and it's more common than many realize. Other causes include reflux, food sensitivities, and infections. In some cases, there are issues like esophagitis, celiac disease, inflammatory bowel disease, pancreatitis, or gallstones, but those are much less frequent. The most common diagnosis, though, is something called functional abdominal pain. That's when the pain signals in the gut are heightened, even though tests do not show a visible or inflammatory problem. It does not mean the pain is not real. It's just that the child's body is extra sensitive. Kids often outgrow it as they mature and learn to interpret their own body signals better. In addition to pain that wakes your child from sleep, you should seek care if you notice weight loss or poor growth, blood in their stool, persistent vomiting or diarrhea, fevers, fatigue, or changes in appetite. Also check with a healthcare professional if you have a family history of digestive conditions such as celiac disease or inflammatory bowel disease. Basic treatments that can alleviate belly pain include peppermint products. Either taken or just smelled can calm nausea. Over-the-counter constipation products like Miralax or Exlax. Acid-suppressing medications for reflux. More advanced testing may start with blood work to check for anemia, inflammation, or celiac disease. Your healthcare professional may also order imaging tests, such as an ultrasound or MRI, to take a look at the child's anatomy. Many kids eventually do outgrow tummy aches. As they grow physically and emotionally, they are better able to understand their body signals and manage that stress more effectively. Once serious conditions are ruled out, reassurance from caregivers often helps symptoms improve. That information was provided by Dr. Aaron Alexander of Pediatric Gastroenterology at Mayo. The next article is on how to avoid shin splints during marathon season. For many runners, fall marathon season means it's also shin splint season. Whether you're a beginner or have several races under your belt, the injury can be debilitating. Shin splints manifest as pain along the tibia or shin bone, and they are among the most common of running injuries. Most people get them if they're new to the sport or after ramping up their mileage. But you can also get shin splints if you incorporate hills or speed workouts without building up to them, or by running on harder surfaces than you're used to. Running is a pretty high-impact sport. It's a lot of stress on the body, said Dr. Michelle Koo, an orthopedic surgeon at the Hospital for Special Surgery in New York, who was previously a physician for the New York Giants and the New York Red Bulls. If you plan to increase the amount you're training, she said, it's best to build up slowly and follow the guidance of a running club, coach, or training plan. Fortunately, shin splints don't always have to stop you from running for the season. Here's what to know about treating them, returning to training safely, and preventing new injuries. Shin splints are an overuse injury. Many experts believe they are a result of inflammation in and around the muscles that pull on the tibia's surface or from damage to the bone. However, doctors don't fully understand what causes them on a cellular level. Pain from shin splints may be sharp or dull, and it may improve during a run at first, but can linger as the injury worsens. It's like a toothache in your leg that doesn't go away, said Dr. Jordan Metzel, a sports medicine physician at the Hospital for Special Surgery. The worse the ache, the more significant the problem. It can sometimes be difficult to distinguish between a shin splint and a stress fracture, which is a small break in the bone, because both injuries can occur in similar places from overuse. Some experts even believe that shin splints are a part of the spectrum of injuries that progresses in severity to stress fractures.
But shin splint pain generally occurs along a broad stretch of the shin, while stress fractures typically feel tender to the touch just in one spot, usually toward the center of the tibia. Colleen Burrow, a physical therapist at New York Presbyterian Hospital and director of Columbia University's Run Lab, recommends seeking medical attention if you experience pain with every step or a pain that is localized. You should also see a doctor if your pain exceeds a 4 on a scale of 1 to 10 and affects how you walk, or if it lingers after 24 hours. Those symptoms are not a normal part of running, Bro said. That's a yellow flag. That's a pause. That's a shot across the bow that says something is wrong. Dr. Kristen Whitney, a sports medicine physician at Boston Children's Hospital and co-medical director for the Boston Marathon, said that many people think they have shin splints, but are actually accumulating damage in the bone, which can lead to a stress fracture. To evaluate whether you have a stress fracture and need additional treatment, see a sports medicine doctor who can perform a physical exam and order x-rays or MRIs. Ice and anti-inflammatory medications like ibuprofen can reduce pain and swelling, but the best way to heal is usually a break from running. Ben Delaney, head of training programs and education for New York runners, tells runners to take time to rest and see a doctor or physical therapist before the injury worsens. But in some cases, you may not need to stop running entirely. If you have ruled out a stress fracture, Ku recommends cutting your mileage in half and incorporating low-impact cross-training like biking to maintain your cardio fitness. Most people can typically return to their regular running routine in 4 to 6 weeks if their symptoms improve, though some cases can last for months. A sports medicine doctor can help you develop an individualized plan. Strengthening the muscles involved in running from your feet to your core and glutes can help keep your form stable and reduce the strain on your shins, Whitney said. Some people with shin pain, particularly if their feet pronate or collapse inward while running, may also benefit from a supportive insole. Experts also recommend that most runners change their shoes about every 250 miles to prevent injury. Above all, experts agree that you should build your mileage gradually. Delaney said training plans will vary, but an oft-cited rule of thumb is to increase your weekly mileage and long runs by 10% at most. We want to get to the start line in one piece, healthy and ready to run the best race we've trained for, said Delaney. So after the marathon, you probably want to go home and rest. So let's talk about sofas. Every room needs an anchor, and in the family room, the best choice is to make the sofa take center stage. Sofas are typically the largest item in a room, and used properly will set the stage for what happens next. Modular and sectional styles remain popular choices because they can shape and dictate layout, define a zone, showcase a room to ensure that the space is maximized. Looking to anchor your space for the right sofa? Well, here are some top tips to consider. When laying out what's going where in your room, choose the sofa first. Most people choose a sofa last, but it is critical to choose the sofa first and then build your room around it. Scale matters. Choosing a sofa of the appropriate size and scale is critical. Modular and sectional sofa styles help fill a space and work especially well in large rooms. Use your sofa to define the layout. In an open floor plan, a sectional or modular sofa can be used to define a space and dictate a cohesive floor plan. Anchoring a space doesn't always mean pushing the sofa flat against the wall. In a larger room, floating a sectional can actually help define the furniture floor plan. Consider organic or curved shapes. The good news is these days that sofas don't have to be boxy or squared. Curved sofas and sofas in organic shapes are on trend.
Curved shapes can also allow the space to feel open and airy. Embrace the flexibility of modular pieces. Modular piece sofas allow for more flexibility. They allow you to range in different ways to add or subtract sections as needed to create more open space or more sitting space. Now, we're going to talk about screws because parts of your sofa may need to be met with nails or screws. If you are craving confusion in your life, visit the screw aisle in a big hardware store. The long racks are packed with screws in dozens of sizes and lengths, in standard and metric versions, wood, metal, concrete, brass, zinc-plated, stainless steel. The choices are endless. This abundance can turn a seemingly straightforward decision into an ordeal. You enter the aisle with the humble goal of hanging a curtain rod, and soon you're wondering if it would be easier just to hire somebody to do it. But picking the right screw does not have to be hard. Three basic varieties are all you need for most home projects. Keep them on hand, and you'll be ready to hang shelves, repair furniture, fix simple machinery, install bathroom hardware, and maybe put up those curtain rods. Knowing which screw to use is also important from a safety standpoint. A previous occupant of my house repeatedly used the wrong fasteners to hang heavy objects. Someone could have been hurt if any of them had failed. For hanging, consider sleeve anchors. Plastic sleeve anchors are the simplest, least destructive, and most versatile way to hang moderately heavy things on walls. They consist of a small screw and a plastic sleeve that slip into the small holes drilled into the wall. The sleeve expands as the screw is driven into it, thus weighing the anchor solidly in place. Sleeve anchors are typically rated to hold from 20 to 25 pounds apiece in drywall and plaster, and considerably more in concrete. They're exactly what the previous occupant should have used to put up the bookshelves that hung high above the staircase in my home. Instead, he drove 3-inch wood screws through the 1/2-inch drywall and into the empty air behind it. They provided almost no anchorage, and I was easily able to pull the shelves off by hand when I was renovating. A single sleeve anchor can support a substantial mirror or another flat object. Multiple anchors can be used to mount towel bars, curtains and clothing rods, light-duty bookshelves and storage racks. You can install them almost anywhere on a wall, and there's no need to find a stud. I use 20-pound rated sleeve anchors to remount a fire extinguisher holster in our mudroom. Here, the previous occupant had simply used sturdy construction nails meant for wood framing, which was also the wrong approach because the drywall and plaster disintegrate when a thick nail is driven through them. Thin art hanging nails do not have this problem. For using wood nails, or for using wood products, consider deck or construction screws. These are the screws that dominate the hardware store aisle. The practical differences between them are minor. The only things you need to pay attention to are the head shape, the size, and the length. For home projects, a flat head number 8 in a length of 2 to 2.5 inches is close to an all-purpose wood screw. It can be used to repair or strengthen furniture, attach plywood to framing, mount heavy-duty shelf brackets to wall studs, and make simple frames or boxes out of finished lumber. I've often employed such screws as a second pair of hands when I'm working alone, such as when I shored up the basement stairs. I use them to temporarily fix the new supporting brackets in place before permanently nailing them in. One overlooked asset of screws is that, unlike nails, they come out relatively easy. Most deck and construction screws these days are Torx drive, also called a star drive after the 6-pointed socket in the screw head. That means you'll need a Torx screwdriver bit to tighten them. You'll find the bits sold individually or in packs of the fastener
or in packs in the fastener or hand tool aisle. Your box of screws will list the size you need. It's typically a T20 or a T25. Flathead deck and construction screws are designed to drive fully into softwoods like pine, sinking the head flush with the wood surface. If you're working with hardwood like oak, it's safer to drill a pilot hole to prevent the wood from splitting, and then use a countersink bit to make a beveled pocket for the screw head, allowing it to sit flush or just below the wood surface. I prefer zero flute countersinks, sometimes called a single flute, to the fluted kind. They cut smoothly instead of chattering. You can find charts of pilot drill diameters for all screw sizes online, and standard flathead screws need an 82-degree countersink. Occasionally, you will need screws of other sizes. Use a shorter number 8 or a thinner number 6 screw for lighter projects. Excuse me. For 2x4 construction lumber, you'll want a flathead number 9 or 10, 3 to 4 inches long. Again, in my home, the previous occupant should have used them to attach a bunk bed to the wall studs instead of using them on bare drywall. Ooh. Restorations and decorative woodworking call for small brass screws number 2, 4, or 6 with a traditional slotted head. For these, seek out a local hardware store with a section of small parts bins. It will have what you need. Finally, when working with metal, you need machine screws. They drive into matching threaded holes on the object or are held in place by matching nuts and washers. A kit containing them in the most common style and sizes, pen, head 6, 8, and 10, with matching washers and nuts, costs less than $20. Around the home, they're most often used for attaching cabinet hardware and making repairs to hand tools and yard equipment. Machine screws are not for use in wood because their threads are too shallow to bite into and grip the wood fibers. The previous occupant of my house was not aware of this. The attic ladder, tenuously hung on 4 short machine screws, was a disaster in waiting for anyone who climbed it. As with wood screws, sometimes you'll need an uncommon machine screw, like a tiny number 0, or you'll want a few in brass to match the hardware they're being used on. A local hardware store, again, with a small parts bin, is the place to find them. Or you can reach for the enthusiast, do-it-yourself enthusiast best friend, a tin of all oddball parts saved from past projects. Some screws simply can't be found in stores. We're going to talk a little bit about rabbits. Sophie Calloway from Winnetka writes, "I'm having a problem with rabbits eating many of my plants. It's incredibly frustrating, and I'm looking for a solution." The Plant Information Service at Chicago Botanic Garden responds, "Like many gardeners on the North Shore this year, I have been challenged by rabbits in my backyard. I chase a rabbit out through the fence and it jumps right back on the other side of the yard. The damage they can cause is extensive and very frustrating. They wiped out all of my new milkweed plants that I had hoped would attract butterflies, even after I routinely sprayed the plants with a rabbit repellent. My two dachshunds, normally a prey-driven breed, were somewhat defective. They pay no attention to rabbits other than lifting their ears." As with any pest problem in the garden, it's important to correctly identify it before implementing any control efforts. Rabbits are easy to spot in the garden during the growing season. The damage they can cause results in neatly clipped stems on tender shoots and small chiseled gnaw marks on woody plants in winter. Branches may have clean-cut surfaces that are similar to having been cut with a pair of pruners at a 45-degree angle. Damage to bark is typically done in the winter and can occur high up on the plant if there's a lot of snow. In general, rabbits eat herbaceous plants in spring and summer and cause damage to woody plants in fall and winter. Cottontail rabbits generally live less than 2 full years in the wild and typically raise 2 to 3 litters per year, up to as many as 5 or 6 litters. The young leave the nest in 2 to 3 weeks.
rabbits generally spend their entire lives in an area of 10 acres or less. So if there is suitable habitat in the vicinity of your garden, you are likely to encounter rabbits. Rabbits like open grassy areas with cover such as that provided by groupings of shrubs, ground covers, grasses, or brush piles that are typical in a home landscape. During cold weather, they use natural cavities of burrow and cavities of other animals for their dens. The best way to prevent rabbit damage is in the growing season, to exclude them with fencing. Use 2-foot-tall chicken wire fence or hardware cloth with the bottom buried 2 to 3 inches deep or firmly pinned to the ground to stop them from going under the wire. The wire should have 1 inch or smaller holes. Use 1/4-inch wire hardware cloth spaced 1 to 2 inches from the trunk to protect your trees over winter. Another option is to spray repellents that make the plants distasteful to rabbits. You will need to apply after rain and to protect new growth as the plants continue growing. The repellent I used did not work because it was the only one I used. Tom Tiddens, director of plant health at the garden, advised me to rotate among 3 different repellents for it to work properly. I can suggest the following plants for color and structure in your rabbit-infested garden. For annuals, geranium, erdrum, and wax begonia. For perennials, hardy geraniums, epimedium, bee balm, peony, Russian sage, and perennial salvia. For bulbs, consider daffodils and ornamental onions. For vegetables, potatoes, tomatoes, cucumbers, and squash. For shrubs, look for yew, boxwood, lilac, forsythia, and spirea. And for ground covers, consider pachysandra and barren strawberry. And one last article about the outdoors. With summer ending and winter looming, here's how to keep your garden ready, keep your garden prepared for the winter. If frost threatens any of the last of my tomatoes that have turned red, I usually drape a sheet of sheer fabric over their supporting cages to provide some warmth. The white fabric sheets, sold as row covers, can also be used 2 different ways. Floating, which is, say, draped over the plants, or hooped, meaning affixing them to hoops inserted in the ground. The latter method is more productive of fragile stems and foliage, as the hoops keep the fabric, however light, from crushing plant parts. Row covers will also do a fantastic job of protecting cool season vegetables, such as spinach, radish, cucumbers, potatoes, kale, and lettuce, as the colder weather arrives. The UV protectant sheets cannot perform miracles, but they can raise the temperature around a plant by up to 8 degrees Fahrenheit, which can mean the difference between life and death for your plants. You'll find row covers available in various sizes, and they can be easily trimmed to fit your needs if necessary. They're available in 3 weight grades. Lightweight materials offer only a couple degrees of protection, so they are primarily used as insect barriers and spring. They also allow roughly 90% of the sunlight to reach the plants. Heavy fabrics provide the most warming, but also block sunlight and water considerably. Their use also risks raising the temperature too high. So, consider middleweight fabrics, which strike a balance by allowing 70 to 85% of the sunlight to reach the plants and warming the surrounding area a minimum of 4 to 6 degrees Fahrenheit. That may not sound like much, but it can allow several extra weeks of growing time. How to set up your row covers. Drape floating covers loosely over low-growing plants and secure them by burying their edges in soil or placing stones or bricks along the perimeter. Be sure to allow enough slack for plant growth. To protect taller or more fragile crops, buy ready-made hoops or make them yourself by bending flexible PVC piping into inverted U-shapes and then inserting each end into the soil to create a frame. Drape the fabric over it. You'll still need to secure the sheet's edges to protect it from going airborne in the wind. Row covers can be used in a single in-ground or potted plant, an entire row of crops, or a raised bed.
With your protection in place, you'll still have to monitor your plants and weather conditions. Assess the soil's moisture levels periodically to ensure that your plants are getting enough water. Flowering plants that require pollination will need to be exposed to insects, so watch for open blossoms and remove covers to coincide with those bloom times. Regardless of the weight of a cover you use, pull them back on warm days to avoid cooking your vegetables before you harvest them. I'm going to take a short break and come back after with sports.

Well, good morning. It is Thursday, the 1st of October. Can you believe it's October already? My name is Charlotte Key, and I will be reading for this hour. And I want to begin with our acknowledgments that support

All right, I'm back. There is a lot in the sports today on the Chicago White Sox and the Cubs, so I'm going to start with the White Sox first. This is a recap of their American League Wild Card Series victory against the Astros. The Chicago White Sox are headed to the American League Division Series thanks to their two-game sweep of the Astros in Houston. The Sox won their first postseason series since they swept the Astros into 2005 World Series for their first championship in 88 years. Here's how the best-of-three Sox-Astros series unfolded. In Game 1 for the opening act, the White Sox and Astros began their American League Wild Card Series with openers on the mound. Both bullpens got a workout during Game 1, which the Sox won 6-3 on Tuesday in front of 34,011 fans at Daikin Park. Game 2, White Sox were 7, Astros were 3. For the second straight night, the Sox started quickly, scoring 4 first inning runs to put the pressure on the Astros from the jump. After the Astros trimmed their deficit to 1 with single runs in the first, second, and fourth innings, Chase Medroth gave the Sox a bit of breathing room with a 3-run homer in the top of the sixth. Jordan Hicks and Eric Fedd sealed the deal with 2 shutout innings apiece for the win and a 2-game sweep. No team has ever made the postseason after losing 100-plus games in each of the previous 2 seasons, let alone 3. Until the 2026 White Sox, that is, the Sox completed a feat few saw coming, qualifying for the playoffs. "We've been chasing this moment for a long time," said third baseman Miguel Vargas. "It's very special for us. It's special for the whole organization. It's a special group of guys. It's been the most fun you can have." It's an incredible turnaround for the Sox, who lost 101 games in 2023, a major league record 121 in 2024, and 102 last season. Who can believe it? Well, here's what you want to believe. Second baseman Chase Medroth showed bunt when he batted with 2 on and no outs during the 6th inning of Game 2 in the American League Wild Card Series against the Houston Astros. The Sox led by 1 run and were looking for some breathing room. Medroth squared around and then pulled back as pinch runner Luzango Acuña and Thurston Peter stole 3rd and 2nd base, respectively. "We just talked about, we want a bunt, Chase, or do we want to go ahead and try and steal the bases?" said Will Venable. "And we went with, let's go ahead and be aggressive, steal the bags." With 2 runners in scoring position, Medroth worked a 3-1 count. He got a pitch to his liking and connected for a 3-run home run to left field. "I had a good feeling when I got it," he said. "Astros reliever Brian Abreu has had my number all year. He's a really good pitcher. It's a really tough matchup. And I was looking for something middle up, and I got it. I was excited to come through for my team." The blast helped propel the Sox to a 7-3 victory on Wednesday in front of 36,015 fans at Daikin Park. The Sox completed a 2-0 sweep of the wild card matchup to advance to the American League Division Series, in which they'll play the Cleveland Guardians. That best-of-5 series begins on Saturday at Progressive Field. You can watch it at noon on TBS. "I'm really proud, and I'm really just happy for everybody over the last few years who have experienced White Sox baseball when it's obviously not been at its best," said Venable. "It's such a storied franchise, and Chairman Jerry Reinsdorf puts so much into this team, loves this team so much, and is able to be able to reward him in the city of Chicago, who have been in our corner and supported us from day one that I've been here. It just feels really good. I'm proud of the guys and certainly happy for them, as they're probably the only ones in this country that believe that they could be in this spot. And they maintained that belief in the beginning of the season, went throughout the season maintaining that belief, and they made it happen. It's so awesome to get to this point."
The Sox got it done Wednesday with two big offensive innings and some timely pitching. Early on, it was all Sox as they scored four runs in the first inning. Sam Antonucci hit a liner just out of reach of Yordan Alvarez in the left field for a leadoff double. Antonucci scored on the next pitch while Kyle Teal singled sharply to the right. Miguel Vargas then reached on a field error by third baseman Nick Allen. Munetaka Murakami struck out, but Andrew Benintendi came through with an RBI single to center field. A second run scored on the play when Lucas Spence's throw to the plate bounced away from catcher Yennier Diaz, giving the Sox a 3-0 lead. Benintendi then scored on Tristan Peters' IBR single to the right field, making it 4-0. It was the last batter Astros starter Hunter Brown faced. The right-hander allowed four runs, three were earned, on five hits with two strikeouts and one walk in just two-thirds of an inning. The Astros knocked out one run off the deficit quickly on a Jeremy Pena home run leading off the bottom of the first. Cam Smith homered with two outs in the second, cutting the Sox's lead to 4-2. Jose Altuve led off the fourth inning with a home run, pulling the Astros within 4-3. Each of those home runs came against Sox starter Sean Burke. The right-hander allowed three runs on four hits with five strikeouts and no walks in four innings. The Astros threatened again in the fifth against Huascar Brazaban, leading to Venable calling on Anthony Kay with two on, one out, and dangerous Alvarez coming up. "I knew I had a shot to face Alvarez today," Kay said, "and when the phone called, it was my name, and I was ready for it." Kay got Alvarez to line out to left field, but the threat was not over. A walk to Isaac Paredes loaded the bases for Altuve. The second baseman lined out to right field. "To be able to get out of that spot was huge," said Kay, who was credited with the win. While the Astros inched closer, the Sox went cold at the plate. They didn't have a base runner for the second, third, fourth, or fifth innings. That streak ended when Benintendi walked leading off the sixth against Peter Lambert. Peters also walked, and Abreu replaced Lambert. Miedroth greeted him with a three-run home run into the left field, giving the Sox a 7-3 lead. "Chase worked a 3-1 count, and the rest is history," said Venable. After two scoreless winnings from Jordan Hicks, the Sox called on veteran Eric Fed. "I was glad they trusted me to go out to get those final outs and glad to come through with it," he said. Fetty yelled after striking out Smith to end the game as the Sox earned their first postseason series victory since winning the 2005 World Series. "It means everything for our fans," Miedroth said. "They have been incredible all year. The main thing was getting back to Chicago for some postseason baseball, and we are really so blessed that we get to do that." All right, just a couple more about the Sox. The White Sox made believers out of skeptics these seasons, going from three straight seasons of 100-plus losses into the 2026 postseason. And now they're in the American League Division Series after sweeping the Houston Astros. Whether Pope Leo the 14th had anything to do with this is anybody's guess. But Chairman Jerry Reinsdorf doesn't need any more convincing. "I'm going to convert," he said in a champagne-soaked visitor's clubhouse at Daken Park. 21 years ago, Reinsdorf was celebrating a World Series championship in this ballpark, which he admitted was a pretty good night, too. This one was also pretty good, although on a smaller scale. With a 7-3 win over the Astros on Wednesday, the Sox had their first playoff series win since that 2005 World Series and will play the Cleveland Guardians in the ALDS starting on Saturday. As Sox players gathered on the mound for a group picture taken afterwards, they chanted, "Jerry, Jerry, Jerry." Rest assured, this was not the Jerry Springer show. There was something better about this, Reinsdorf said of the Sox rags to riches run. "Nobody thought this club could win except the players.
You guys were around them in spring training. They thought they were going to win. Nobody believed them, but they did. It's almost like a college crew. It's unbelievable. Sox players weren't shy about saying they would be good, even as they knew the media and many fans were not on board. We talked a lot about it last year in the second half, said pitcher Davis Martin, the longest tenured player on the team. If you don't believe you can be in the playoffs and we can win games in playoffs, then you should not be here. At the time, I think the only people that believed in us were in our locker room. So now, everybody can believe we can play some pretty good baseball and execute in the postseason. It was one step, and truth be told, not a really difficult one against a .500 team that had no good reason to be in the postseason, except that someone had to represent the awful American League West. But a win is a win, and the Sox don't need to apologize for anybody for advancing against an inferior team. They did it their way, with a pitching strategy few people understood. We weren't trying to reinvent the wheel, General Manager Chris Getz said. Even Getz could not have predicted in spring training that he'd be doused with champagne in the postseason. I knew we'd be better than last year, he said, but I didn't think we were to accomplish what we have accomplished. It's a tremendous season in staying in the moment, focusing on what's in front of you, and continuing to stack those days on top of it. So as the party started in the Chicago White Sox clubhouse again, and this collection of players from the land of misfit toys proved people wrong, I lived up to the faith you guys had, all had in me when I hired Chris, Reinsdorf said sarcastically to the group of reporters. I'm happy we vindicated your judgment, praising me for hiring him. Reinsdorf mentioned the Michael Jordan championship era with the Bulls and that 2005 Sox title. Where does this rank? So how do you beat that, he said, of 2005? There is no point in trying to grade them and say one is better than the other. Enjoy each one as it comes along. Change in the Sox front office has been slow and uneasy in the 21st century. Time and time again, Reinsdorf chose to go with someone in the organization, creating a culture that grew stagnant after the 2005 title. In the summer of 2023, Reinsdorf promoted Getz, the assistant general manager, to the general manager job shortly after firing Getz's longtime boss, Rick Hahn. 11 years earlier, Hahn had succeeded his boss, Ken Williams, who was kicked upstairs to executive vice president in 2012. Williams had replaced his boss, Ron Schuler, as general manager in 2000, after Reinsdorf initially had given him a consultant role. The Sox were seen by many as an insular Chicago-style organization in which outsiders were not welcome. Getz's promotion was not a popular move, and he acknowledged in his opening news conference that he had a lot of work to do to prove he was the right guy. He made mistakes along the way, even as recently as this year's trade deadline, when almost all of his deals fell flat. But many of his moves indeed paid off, like the prospect haul for Garrett Crotchet that brought Chase Meidroth, Kyle Teal, and Braden Montgomery, the acquisition of Miguel Vargas from the Los Angeles Dodgers, and the signing of Munetaka Murakami last winter. Getz wasn't on Reinsdorf's original list of general manager candidates, but Reinsdorf said Wednesday, as time went on, I realized I've got my guy right here. He's been here all the time. He supported me from the beginning, and obviously I'm very grateful for that, said Getz, as the wild card series got started. He really believed in me and believed in the vision, and he supported our group throughout. We've made a good team. It's definitely rewarding that he gets this sense of excitement for us to be playing in the playoffs. That's part of why we feel really good about things right now. Getz did not take a bow, but the players credited him for making it a family. The most beautiful thing this whole week was we've been sitting in our hotel. We had a family room, and we had a breakfast together every morning.
It's basically a compound for our team and our family to be together all the time. And Chris leads the way on that. The guys he's brought in, the character of the coaching staff, this is what breeds winning. It breeds success. Martin was there in Getz's first full season as general manager in 2024, when the Sox lost a record 121 games and fans chanted for Reinsdorf to sell the team. Reinsdorf thought 2027 would be the year of the turnaround, but as he said on Wednesday, he's not good at the prediction market. Absolutely amazing, he said. First of all, it's amazing to lose 121 games. That's depressing. But then you could see the progress. When did he start believing in this team? Certainly not until after the All-Star break, he said. There were some ups and a lot of downs. We didn't win the division. We ended up as the wild card. And now it's on to Cleveland, where the Sox will no longer be overlooked. Reinsdorf won't predict how far they can take this joyride. Anything can happen. This is baseball. Remember, the 69 Mets won a World Series. If the Sox can just get there, maybe the Pope will make a convert out of everyone. All right. Now we're going to go across town to the Cubs. And here's a recap of their action. The Chicago Cubs picked a bad time to go into an offensive slumber. They managed just 8 total hits, all but one of them singles, and were swept in their National League Wild Card Series against the San Diego Padres, ending their season. The woes at the plate became a recipe for postseason disaster, with the Padres exacting revenge for the Cubs' 2-1 series win last year at Wrigley Field. So here's how the best of 3 series unfolded. For Game 1, Padres 8, Cubs 0. The Cubs must quickly move past an all-around ugly showing to extend their season. Their postseason turned into a nightmare almost immediately in the club's 8-0 loss, in which they were held to 3 hits during Game 1 in the Wild Card Series against the Padres at Petco Park. "You never want to play from behind," said manager Craig Counsell. "It means you've got to score, and we didn't score." And there's nothing more than that really to say. For Game 2, the Padres were 4, Cubs 1. Well, the Major League Baseball's offense in the regular season will be watching the rest of the playoffs from home. After a season defined by extreme highs and lows, the Cubs played from behind in all but 1 inning and were swept in a National League Wild Card Series against the Padres with a 4-1 loss. 4 Cubs pitchers, Kevin Gausman, Daniel Palencia, David Peterson, and Ryan Zephyrhan, kept the Padres in check enough to give the offense a chance. This team was built around offense and defense, and the bats never came alive in a disappointing performance. The group underwhelmed, managing just 1 run and 9 hits over the 18 innings in the series. How did we get here? The sneak attack champagne and beer showers quickly made nobody safe in the Cubs clubhouse. Multiple players victimized manager Craig Counsell, whose eyes had become so blinded to the deluge of alcohol he couldn't make out who got him. Michael Conforto dumped a full beard down the back of the unsuspecting Carson Kelly, while across the room Shota Imanaga threw his head back, opened his arms, and yet out a yell as assisting hitting coach Juan Cabrera uncorked the champagne. A double-fisting Pedro Ramirez unloaded 2 beers over a grinning Nico Horner's head. Pete Crow Armstrong, a frequent target of his teammates and staff during the celebration, also felt the burn. While the initial on-field reaction was subdued when the Cubs clinched a playoff spot at Wrigley Field, they savored the moment during their post-game clubhouse celebration. All right, we're going to move now to the Philadelphia Phillies. Alex Bohm put the Phillies ahead with a 2-out home run in the 10th inning, and they beat the Braves 4-3 on Wednesday in Atlanta to force a decisive 3rd game for their National League Wild Card Series. The Phillies rallied back with
rallied with back-to-back homers from Kyle Schwarber and Bryce Harper after trailing 3-1 in the seventh. Harper's homer made up for a crucial fielding mistake an inning earlier. Andrew Painter, 1-0, a starter in the regular season, saved the Phillies' beleaguered bullpen with three scoreless innings to close things out. Painter stranded two runners in the 10th when he struck out Dominique Smith with a successful ABS challenge. Playing under traditional extra-inning rules that don't include designated runners at second base like in the regular season, Bohm delivered his third career postseason homer, a 357-foot shot to the right field off right-hander Didier Fuentes. The Phillies will try to continue their postseason dominance over the Braves in Thursday's Game 3. The Phillies beat the Braves in the 1993 National League Series and again in 2022 and 2023. In the seventh, Drake Baldwin's double glanced off Harper's glove in right field, driving in Sean Murphy to give the Braves a 2-1 lead. Harper, who resumed playing the outfield late this season for the first time since 2022, got a poor jump and was leaping for the ball near the warning track. He wasn't charged with an error, and Matt Olson added a sacrifice fly. Phillies left fielder Edmundo Soso exited the game after reaching for an infield single to open the ninth. He appeared to aggravate a leg injury and was replaced by pinch runner Derek Hill. Dodgers say Ohtani is healthy. The Dodgers expect a healthier Shohei Ohtani at the top of their lineup for the postseason. The two-way superstar played in the final five games of the regular season after coming off a two-week stint on the injured list with nagging right biceps and left knee issues. With 5 days off leading up to Game 1 of the National League Division Series at Dodger Stadium, Ohtani had time to rest and refine his hitting stroke. He went 5-for-21 with an extra base hit, 8 strikeouts, and a walk over the final 5 games. "Everything is feeling great physically," General Manager Brandon Gomes said on Tuesday. Ohtani hit 275 with 889 OPS and a team-high 30 home runs for the regular season, despite injuries overall that curtailed his pitching and a slump at the plate that knocked him out of contention for a fifth MVP award. During his offensive skit, Ohtani batted 198 with 34 strikeouts in 24 games before going on the injured list. "I feel confident that you're going to see the best version of Shohei in the last 2 months," Major Dave Roberts said. "I know that's sort of a low bar given his injury, but I do think he's as healthy as he's been for quite some time." Robert wants to see Ohtani take a handful of live at-bats and hit off the tragic machine this week ahead of the NLDS opener. And we've got just a short one here on women's national basketball. It was a

0: playoffs. That didn't matter to them, as they knew the postseason was a whole new affair. The Liberty put off a historic upset, becoming the first number 8 seed to eliminate the number 1 seed in the league's 30-year history by completing the 2-game sweep of the Lynx on Tuesday night in New York with an 87-71 victory in Game 2 of the quarterfinals. The Liberty's Big Three of Ionesco, Breonna Stewart, and Jonquil Jones were dominant. The trio combined to score or assist on 70 of the team's points, one less than the Lynx. Those three same stars helped lead New York to its first championship in franchise history 2 years ago. Caitlin Clark finished with 27 points and 15 assists while reaching another milestone on Tuesday night, and Kelsey Mitchell added 26 points to keep the sixth-seeded Fever's postseason alive with a 99-89 home win over the defending WNBA championship Aces. Clark helped the Fever even the best-of-three series at 1-1, as she became the first player in league history to produce a points-assist double-double in the first half of the game. Game 3 is on Thursday in Las Vegas. At the colleges, Arizona State placed hockey coach Greg Powers on administrative leave as the school investigates the collapse of a player during an outdoor workout. Powers will not join the team for its season opener at Lindenwood on Friday in the wake of the August 20th collapse of defenseman Matt Mayich. The 21-year-old Mayich suffered extreme heat stroke that reduced the flow of oxygen to his brain and is unlikely to recover, according to family attorney Rob Carey. In the NFL, Commanders quarterback Jaden Daniels has a shot to start Sunday across the Colts in London and would wear a brace on his injured left elbow. Coach Dan Quinn says it's too early to call if Daniels would return after missing last week's 33-31 victory over the Seahawks. Packers wide receiver Jaden Reed will undergo season-ending neck surgery. The injury is not expected to be career-ending. And in soccer, Cristiano Ronaldo walked out on Portugal's training camp hours after coach Jorge Jesus said the 41-year-old five-time Ballon d'Or winner won't start the game against Denmark in the Nations League on Thursday in Copenhagen. Ronaldo didn't play Sunday in Portugal's 2-1 win over Norway. And one last quick about our Chicago Blackhawks, or Chicago Bulls, sorry. Norman Powell can't remember the last time he was around this many rookies. At this point in his career, it's rare to experience a first, but that's how he feels in Chicago, where he sticks out as a 33-year-old veteran among a gaggle of first to third-year players. But he doesn't mind. He knows his value as a player. Even more, he knows his role as a leader. As the Bulls' only free agent signee this year, Powell knows his role. The Bulls don't need his three-point shooting or felicitation. They need his expertise. If they're going to get this rebuild right, it starts and ends with developing young stars such as Caleb Wilson. And while coaching staffs and player development resources are crucial to molding a young player, nothing can surpass the value of a solid bet in the locker room. And that concludes reading for the 11 o'clock hour. I hope you have a pleasant day going forward. Titus Stray Drive, and enjoy the network news.
1: One of the pilots stabbed another, Israeli Prime Minister Benjamin Netanyahu said. The pilot accused of stabbing his partner apparently tried to crash the aircraft with everyone on board, Netanyahu said in a video address. He said he had spoken with an Israeli passenger who, along with a crew member, managed to force their way into the cockpit, and together they subdued the pilot who had carried out the stabbing as he was trying to sabotage the plane's systems. Nearly all of the passengers on board were Israeli, Netanyahu added. All passengers arrived in Tel Aviv on an alternate Fly Dubai flight Wednesday evening. Fly Dubai flight 1073 began a sharp

percent from 34,000 feet, roughly 2 hours and 20 minutes after takeoff, and briefly entered a nosedive over the desert near the Saudi Arabia-Jordan border. It lost half its altitude in less than 2 minutes, publicly available flight data showed. The plane stabilized after 10 minutes of erratic flying, and someone in the cockpit activated the 7700 and 7500 emergency distress codes, signaling general emergency and unlawful interference, according to FlightRadar24.com. The plane, a Boeing 737 MAX, eventually landed safely in Tabuk, Saudi Arabia. The suspect, the co-pilot, who attacked the captain on the flight, was an Omani national, said an Israeli security official, speaking on the condition of anonymity to discuss sensitive details. Only pilots from countries that maintain diplomatic relations with Israel, Oman does not, are usually allowed to land there. The airline does not respond to a request for comment on the matter. Netanyahu later identified the pilot who was stabbed as Captain Smit Matshashar, an Indian national, and credited him with saving 174 lives. The Israeli government put out a video of passenger Yaniv Hayun recounting the his and other passengers' struggle to stop the attack. Despite being stabbed and seriously injured, Netanyahu wrote on X, Malchahar fought back, resisted, opened the cockpit door, and enabled passengers and crew to overpower the attacker, preventing a catastrophic mid-air disaster. He is a true hero. Israeli officials are investigating whether it was a terrorist attack, according to a person familiar with the matter who spoke on the condition of anonymity because they were not authorized to brief the media. At this early stage, the underlying reasons and motives behind this event are unknown and remain subject to a formal investigation, Fly Dubai said in a statement. He said the aircraft was successfully secured by on-duty Fly Dubai crew traveling on the flight. Videos recorded on the flight circulating online show two people covered in blood and wearing oxygen masks lying on the floor. We're here during a hijacking of the plane, one of the men attending to the injured says to the camera. At this moment, we've taken control over the terrorists. All passengers on the plane are alive and well, except for the pilot. Eyal Dedz, 44, an Israeli filmmaker who was on the flight, said he felt the plane suddenly plummeting and shaking wildly, even though there was no turbulence, no announcement, no seatbelt sign. It was clear something was happening. Some guys who had been sitting in the front rows realized what was going on, that the pilot did the stabbing, Dates told the Washington Post. He said the crew opened the cockpit door, and three Israeli passengers helped overpower the assailant and handcuffed him. Then another pilot who was in the cabin took control of the plane, Dates said. Passengers said two off-duty pilots for the airline were aboard. Netanyahu said that additional air crew had managed to stabilize the plane without giving further details. The airline has not said who landed the plane. During the cockpit struggle, the plane dived sharply, said Dates, who spoke from the tarmac in Saudi Arabia. It was a near-death experience. The 7500 distress code, which is used to signal a possible hijacking, set off alarms at the highest level. The Israeli Air Force ordered fighter jets toward the passenger plane, and Netanyahu met urgently with his senior security officials. An Israeli military official said its fighter jets had turned back before the plane landed at Tabuk. Tabuk Airport said in a statement that the captain and co-pilot, who had sustained injuries, were sent to the hospital for medical treatment. The hijacking alarm spiked fears amid the ongoing U.S.-led war against Iran and raised memories of the 1960s and 1970s when flights to and from Israel were frequently seized by Palestinian militants. Hijackings have since declined significantly because of improved security measures at airports and onboard planes. Details still unclear, but Israelis on board helped subdue the co-pilot who apparently tried to take over the plane. Could have been a horrific incident, but everyone's safe. U.S. Ambassador to Israel Mike Huckabee wrote on X.
Hegseth details new initiatives and partisan address to troops. Defense Secretary Pete Hegseth unveiled 6 new initiatives in an address to hundreds of U.S. troops Wednesday, calling for the establishment of a headquarters focused on drone warfare, soliciting interest in a future military base to be built somewhere in the United States, and touting the recruitment of billionaire tech titans Elon Musk and Palmer Luckey to develop the next generation of weapons. Hegseth, speaking at Marine Corps Base Quantico in Virginia, also announced his intent to establish a military office focused on religious programs, bolster the nation's resiliency by fortifying domestic supply chains, and create new cadet programs at 5 universities that he assessed are not dominated by liberal woke ideology. The fiery speech, which Hegseth titled State of the Force and wants to make an annual occurrence, follows his unorthodox, highly partisan lecture a year ago to nearly all of the military's senior-most leaders. Speaking this time to hundreds of mid-ranking officers and enlisted leaders, he again lambasted the Pentagon's bureaucracy, the U.S. news media, and liberal politicians, while drawing a direct line between this event and the previous one. The previous administration forced out so-called toxic leaders in favor of promoting risk-averse, get-along-to-go-along conformists, Hegseth told the audience. It was a true politicization of our military, stupid and dangerous. The Biden administration, he alleged at another point, wanted politically correct generals, adding that Trump administration officials only want the top-performing generals. He specifically criticized former Defense Secretary Lloyd Austin and General Mark A. Milley, the former chairman of the Joint Chiefs of Staff, saying that some of the diversity efforts adopted when they led the Pentagon were meant to create politically correct quotas. Hegseth used profanity and recited scripture, touted his firing of scores of generals and admirals, accused journalists of treason for scrutinizing the Iran war, and spoke harshly of service members who did not meet his notions of ideal. We are no longer the woke department or the weak department. Simple translation of that, no fatties, no blank, no beardos, no weirdos, no wimps, no radicals, just warriors, Hegseth said, using a pejorative term for transgender people. The secretary began the day exercising outside the Pentagon with several hundred service members, seemingly all clad in This Is War t-shirts that highlight the Trump administration's rebranding of the Defense Department as the War Department. Congress has not as yet authorized the name change. The address occurred at Hegseth's Republican Party faces substantial headwinds heading into November's midterm elections, and the Pentagon remains mired in the deeply unpopular Iran war. Upon initiating the conflict 7 months ago, both Hegseth and President Donald Trump said it would take a few weeks to win, despite the private misgivings of some senior military leaders. Trump and Hegseth have sought to portray the war as finished now, even as tens of thousands of military personnel remain deployed and intermittent Iranian attacks on U.S. personnel have resulted in recent injuries. Both men have repeatedly lashed out at those who have raised concerns about the conflict's long-term implications, including heavy usage of Navy warships that will require extended maintenance and the partial depletion of key U.S. munitions and air defenses. Hegseth reserved several minutes of his presentation for attacking the anti-American losers in the news media, who have published a number of revealing reports about the Trump administration's management of the war and his stewardship of the Pentagon. The conflict, which the president began in concert with Israel on February 28th, has cost tens of billions of dollars, damaged or destroyed several U.S. facilities and aircraft throughout the Middle East, left more than 800 American troops wounded, and resulted in the death of at least 19 others. Hegseth, himself a former mid-ranking officer in the Army National Guard, also continued to tout his focus on lethality, and he revived claims that past Pentagon leaders cared too little about winning the nation's wars. As the Washington Post and others reported this week, Hegseth is working to reduce the total number of generals and admirals in the military by up to 20%, building on an initial plan announced last year
to cut at least 10% of all senior leaders force-wide. The number crunchers say we fired 10% of the generals and admirals across the force. And that number sounds about right, he said. And I know, because I directed it, that we've also reduced the overall number of general officer slots by an additional 10%. So yes, 20% reduction across the board. The active duty military has about 850 generals and admirals, overseeing more than 1.3 million troops on active duty, with nearly 800,000 more in the National Guard and reserve components. Planning for Hegseth's address at Quantico last year initially sowed fear and confusion among many service members, with few details provided as the Defense Secretary issued short-notice orders to the military top officers and enlisted leaders to travel from headquarters around the world to listen to him. At that summit, military leaders listened mostly in silence as Chum and Hegseth criticized their predecessors and aired grievances. The more junior officers and enlisted leaders in attendance Wednesday appeared to do much the same. Pete Fever, an expert on civil military affairs at Duke University, said that the partisan nature of Hegseth's speech last year left open the possibility that the younger audience this year might respond inappropriately. They passed that test, he said. They listened respectfully, but did not cheer or boo the partisan lines in the speech, Fever said. Americans should celebrate the fact that we have a professional military committed to preserving its nonpartisan status. Fever noted that Hegseth's policy proposals will require buy-in from lawmakers to be realized and funded. I wonder if the team has socialized these ideas with stakeholders in Congress, Fever said. If not, there is a lot of work to be done before they produce the benefits he promised. The new drone warfare headquarters, called Autonomous Warfare Command, will spring from a fledgling effort that Hegseth named Project Agincourt. It's a reference to a battle in which English forces, though vastly outnumbered, beat French adversaries in 1415 while relying on creative employment of longbows. In a memo released after Hegseth's speech, the secretary said that the effort will experiment with drone prototypes and develop a repeatable procurement system whose output is not a particular drone, but the ability to adapt in combat. It will be led by Owen West, Congress, Fever said. If not, there is a lot of work to be done before they produce the benefits he promised. The new drone warfare headquarters, called Autonomous Warfare Command, will spring from a fledgling effort that Hegseth named Project Agincourt. It's a reference to a battle in which English forces, though vastly outnumbered, beat French adversaries in 1415 while relying on creative employment of longbows. In a memo released after Hegseth's speech, the secretary said that the effort will experiment with drone prototypes and develop a repeatable procurement system whose output is not a particular drone, but the ability to adapt in combat. It will be led by Owen West, a Marine Corps veteran who oversees the Pentagon's Defense Innovation Unit. Hegseth's memo said the Pentagon will collaborate directly with Congress to secure necessary legislation for the headquarters, with an aspirational launch date of October 2027. In another memo released after the speech, Hegseth established a new effort to build a new, highly hardened joint military installation within the domestic United States. A nationwide effort to evaluate locations will follow, the memo said, in a project that is about doing something bold, beautiful, and world-class for the great Americans who wear our nation's uniform. The base-building effort follows decades of re-entrenchment in which the military has reduced in scale or closed numerous military installations across the country to save money. It was not immediately clear how the Pentagon will pay for the effort or where in the United States the Trump administration may consider. Speaking directly to the nation's governors in his address, Hegseth said, "If your state wants the honor of hosting 15,000 to 25,000 of America's great troops, show us why and how you're going to do it. Cutting through the red tape, offering up the land, and rolling out the red carpet for our military families." Hegseth's initiative that relies in part on tech titans will be known as Project Meridian,
and initially include Lackey, the co-founder of Anduril. Musk

the CEO of Tesla and SpaceX, and former head of the controversial cost-cutting U.S. Doge service, and former House Speaker Newt Gingrich, who has long shown an interest in next-generation technology. Hegseth said Wednesday they are three of our nation's best minds and pointed them out in the audience. It was not immediately clear how Musk hosting 15 to 25,000 of America's great troops. Show us why and how you're going to do it. Cutting through the red tape, offering up the land, and rolling out the red carpet for our military families. Hegseth's initiative that relies in part on tech titans will be known as Project Meridian, and initially include Lackey, the co-founder of Anduril, Musk, the CEO of Tesla and SpaceX, and former head of the controversial cost-cutting U.S. Doge service, and former House Speaker Newt Gingrich, who has long shown an interest in next-generation technology. Hegseth said Wednesday they are three of our nation's best minds and pointed them out in the audience. It was not immediately clear how Musk and Lockheed will manage collaborating with the government while their companies and their competitors compete for government contracts, a potential conflict of interest. Hegseth said Project Meridian will be futuristic on purpose, with work focused on discovering, developing, and fielding the weapons and systems that our children and grandchildren will need in their lifetimes, without any creative limitations or restrictions on any future battlefield, from under the earth to beyond the moon. The development of new officer training programs follows months of Hegseth targeting Ivy League schools and other institutions that have educated prospective and current military officers. The Trump administration has accused numerous academic institutions of harboring a liberal bias. The America Corps of Cadets program, Hegseth said, will add new or expanded training at Louisiana State University, Mississippi State University, Liberty University, Tuskegee University, and Hillsdale College. The resiliency effort announced by Hegseth on Wednesday is called Fortress America, short for Federal Operations for Resilience, Troop Resources, Energy, Supply, and Survivability. Hegseth said in a related memo that he wants to end reliance on foreign supply chains, something that other U.S. officials, including President Joe Biden, also have emphasized. The Fortress effort also will ensure that every major U.S. base can generate its own power and stay online if civilian infrastructure nearby is compromised or sabotaged. Hegseth's memo said it also will build deep strategic reserves of munitions, fuel, medicine, and blood sufficient to fight through disruption in times of crisis. Investigators announce break in Mexico's most notorious unsolved crime. For more than a decade, the question has haunted Mexico. What happened to the 43 rural college students who were taken into police custody in September 2014 and then vanished? The mystery, which revealed the complicity of the state in the country's ongoing crisis of forced disappearances, has evaded elucidation ever since, sparking regular protests by the students' loved ones and allegations of a state cover-up. But now, 12 years after the disappearance of the teachers, college students in Guerrero State, and following a lengthy re-examination of the evidence ordered by President Claudia Sheinbaum, Mexican federal officials announced this week that they believe they're closer to cracking the case. "It's been an open wound for all Mexico," Sheinbaum told reporters Tuesday, "but sometimes these processes move at their own pace." Authorities say new evidence points to the involvement of a family that owned two funeral homes in Iguala, Guerrero, where the students were last seen, and works as government contractors at the local medical examiner's office. Phone records show that members of a local cartel, Guerreros Unidos, placed calls to Rodolfo Ruida Sebastian, the owner of the two funeral parlors, on the night of the disappearance, authorities said. Repeated searches of his funeral establishments, El Engo and Economicos, Ruda, have revealed what investigators described this week as serious irregularities. "We found unregistered skeletal remains, bodies with duplicate files, and remains with dates that reference back to 2014, said Mariko Pazaran, who is directing the federal investigation. In a mattress found at the rear of the medical examiner's office, child skeletal remains and dental fragments were discovered.

The funeral pilot's owner, three family members, and several state employees were arrested and jailed late last year in connection with the case and charged with forced disappearance. The accused have not responded publicly to the charges. The Washington Post was unable to identify any lawyers representing them. The funeral pilots did not return requests for comment. Family members of the accused denied wrongdoing in a statement on social media in June and a public protest in July. A daughter of the funeral parlor owner called on Sheinbaum to present evidence of any crime. "Since October 2025, we have lived through hell," daughters of the funeral parlor owner said in their statement. "Every day we face uncertainty about why we're in this situation. They are taking innocent people and leaving a family without a father, without a mother, and without siblings." The investigation is one of the most visible ways the Sheinbaum administration has tried to address the crisis of Mexico's disappeared. One of Sheinbaum's predecessors, Felipe Calderon, with the support of the United States, militarized the fight against the country's drug cartels 2 decades ago. Since then, more than 130,000 people have vanished. In April, the UN Committee on Enforced Disappearances called the situation a crime against humanity and asked that the UN General Assembly consider preventive measures. More than 4,500 clandestine grave sites have been found across the country, the committee reported, and 72,000 human remains are unidentified. Multiple widespread or systemic attacks against the civilian population have taken place at different moments and in different parts of the country, the committee said. The developments announced this week have helped fill gaps in at least one of these cases. "This is a line of investigation that continues," Sheinbaum said. "These are scientific facts." In September 2014, dozens of students, ages 15 to 25, traveled from the Ayotzinapa Rural Normal School to Igagla. They planned to commandeer buses there to take to Mexico City for the annual demonstration commemorating the 1968 massacre when state security forces shot down unarmed student protesters. Roughly 80 students departed Igala's bus station. A squad of municipal police officers, allegedly in collusion with Guerreros Unidos, opened fire. 6 people were killed and more than a dozen wounded. Some students fled. 43 were detained by police and haven't been seen since. The motivation for the attack remains unclear. As the disappearances became international news, then-President Enrique Peña Nieto ordered a federal investigation. His administration eventually presented what officials called the historical truth. Igala Municipal Police had handed the students over to Guerreros Unidos, they said. The cartel killed them, incinerated their bodies, and then dumped the remains into the San Juan River. International investigators disproved key elements of the government's case, deepening suspicion that federal officials had been involved in the disappearance and subsequent cover-up. In 2022, the administration of Peña Nieto's successor, President Andrés Manuel López Obrador, determined that the disappearances constituted a state crime. Authorities over the years have arrested several government officials, soldiers, and police in the case, including former Mexican Attorney General Jesus Murillo Caram in 2022 and former Guerrero State Governor Engel Aguirre, but they have not secured any convictions. Sheinbaum, who succeeded López Obrador in 2024, said government investigators would apply new methods of analysis to the case file in a renewed push to solve the case. "What happened that night and early morning?" she asked in March 2025. "Who knows who participated?" The news analysis has yielded results, authorities said this week, and they're closing in on answers. "The case will not be closed until the truth is found. Justice is done, and we find where these young people are," Sheinbaum said. Trump buys ads on CNN, MS Now, as he fights to bar them from the White House. The Trump administration bought advertising space on both CNN and MS Now, running taxpayer-funded ads promoting President Donald Trump, even as the president barred both cable networks from the White House grounds, bans that had been paused by a federal judge.
The White House in recent days began running three advertisements that it calls public service announcements, which Democrats and former ethics officials have claimed could violate government ethics laws because of their political nature. For two of the three advertisements in the campaign, the administration has bought ad space on CNN and MSNBC in local markets, according to data from Ad Impact. The Country He Loves, a 30-second ad in which Trump promises to defeat communism, socialism, and Marxism in America, has aired on MSNBC for viewers in Los Angeles. It has also aired on CNN in Los Angeles and Albany, New York. Final Battle, a 30-second ad with a similar tone, shows Trump railing against the deep state, warmongers, and globalists. The ad has aired for viewers on MSNBC in Los Angeles, New York, Philadelphia, and Washington. It also aired once on CNN in Los Angeles. The Trump administration has spent at least $2.87 million running the three ads, according to a modeled estimate from Ad Impact. The company said that because the ad is classified as a PSA rather than traditional political advertising, it could not release administration's exact spending. The company also could not isolate how much was spent specifically on CNN and MSNBC. The Trump administration made the bulk of its ad spend on CBS, Fox, NBC, ABC, and Fox News, where it has brought thousands of ad placements in the past week. But the inclusion of MSNBC, on which it bought 38 ads, and CNN, where it bought 10 ads, according to Ad Impact, are notable because of Trump's ongoing battle to bar the networks from the White House. The White House bans, which also include Politico, were temporarily halted by a federal judge who found that the news outlets were likely to succeed in a case filed last week against the White House. The three outlets have since returned to the White House grounds to cover the president. The White House, however, has prohibited CNN from traveling aboard Air Force One and from serving as the rotational TV pooler covering the president, functions that fall outside of the judge's ruling. The Wall Street Journal reported that the Trump administration used federal funds from the Department of Homeland Security to place the ads. The White House declined to comment on the specific ad spends, but wrote in a statement that the public service announcements are about reminding Americans to love their country and understand what it makes it worth defending at home, at our borders, and abroad. We know the size, engagement, and influence of the MSNBC audience, and apparently the White House does too. The decision to spend taxpayer dollars to reach our audience speaks for itself, MSNBC spokesman Richard Hurdock wrote in a statement. Like all paid advertising on MSNBC, this spot was subject to an established review process by the sales team. Accepting an advertisement is not an endorsement of its message, and purchasing airtime will never purchase favorable coverage. Our journalists have already reported on the serious questions surrounding these advertisements, and we will continue doing exactly that. CNN declined to comment. Hosts on both networks have appeared perplexed or critical of the ads. MSNBC's Joe Scarborough said on Morning Joe that the decision to use taxpayer dollars to air this ad was beyond comprehension. Jen Psaki on MSNBC, host who worked in the White House during the presidencies of Barack Obama and Joe Biden, called the ad government propaganda. CNN's Caitlin Collins said on air that most people would think of a PSA as boil your water, there's a tornado coming, or you need to prepare for this. I've seen the U.S. government pay for a lot of stuff that I'd say is a real waste of money, but nothing quite like that, Jake Tapper said. The House reimburses lawmakers for D.C. expenses. See who spent the most. House lawmakers spent $6.7 million of taxpayer money on meals and lodging last year, a 21% increase over 2024, under a reimbursement program that doesn't require them to provide receipts, a Washington Post analysis found. The program, launched 3 years ago, allows House members to supplement a $174,000 base salary that Congress has not raised in nearly two decades by expensing food and housing costs while in Washington on official business. The specifics of this spending are not disclosed,
Members do not have to provide documentation and need only certify that they have incurred the eligible expenses when seeking reimbursements. The Senate created a similar program in 2025 to cover Washington living expenses, according to the Senate Rules and Administration Committee, though it requires the senators to submit receipts. Many who use the House program extensively are reluctant to discuss it or their spending. Representative Jim Baird, Republican of Indiana, who has spent more for lodging and meals than any other House member in each of the past 2 years, including $39,789 in 2025, did not respond to multiple attempts to speak with him. Neither did Representative Abraham Hamada, Republican of Arizona, a first-term member who was the second biggest spender last year with $39,131. I'm within the guidelines. I don't know specifically, Representative Jonathan Jackson, Democrat of Illinois, told the Post about why he expends more than most of his colleagues. Jackson spent $37,078 last year, the third most, including for the mortgage on a second home in Washington. All of my dates correspond to the dates and times that I was here, he said. Without more information, it's hard to know what drove the surge in spending, and said Kedrick Payne, a former deputy chief counsel at the Office of Congressional Ethics. It could be rising housing costs, more members taking advantage of a critical benefit, or abuses in the program. There should be an evaluation done by the House to see if this is an indication of the program working better or worse, said Payne, who is now vice president, general counsel and senior director of ethics at the Campaign Legal Center, a nonpartisan legal group that defends voting access. Voters have the right to know that taxpayer dollars are being used in the right way. Rather than give members a raise, a potentially toxic move politically that would have required a public vote on the floor, the House created the expense program 3 years ago to help members with the growing costs of maintaining two households. They can submit reimbursements for hotels, rent, or other housing costs, as well as for meals and incidentals, excluding alcohol, for the days Congress is in session, or they are attending to committee business in Washington. Members whose primary residence is within 50 miles of the Capitol generally cannot seek reimbursements for lodging. To maintain members' privacy about where they stay and ease the program's administrative burden, House officials decided not to require receipts. That means the reimbursements operate on an honor system, though members cannot expense more than the daily rate that the federal government allows employees to spend on lodging, meals, and incidentals while traveling in the Washington area. For 2025, that rate fluctuated between $183 and $276 per day for lodging, depending on the month, and was $92 per day for meals and incidentals. We're relying on the internal workings of party leaders in Congress to watch and enforce the rules. And boy, I feel very uncomfortable doing that, said Craig Holman, a lobbyist for the nonprofit consumer advocacy organization Public Citizen. Holman said that it's legitimate for Congress to help members cover the cost of serving, but that there should be more transparency about how they are using the money. He pointed to an ongoing ethics investigation into Representative Nancy Mace, Republican of South Carolina, over allegations that she overcharged the program as evidence of the potential for misuse. Mace has denied the accusations. When Holman sent a letter to House administrators after the creation of the program to raise his concerns, he said, he never heard back. If you're going to do this in the dark, people are going to be suspicious, and it doesn't serve the program, he said. Last year, 360 members of the House filed reimbursement claims, including 26 who reported more than $30,000 in expenses, and an additional 140 who reported more than $20,000. Their collective spending was $1.2 million higher than in 2024, when 355 members participated in the program. The Post reached out to the 10 members who were reimbursed the most in 2025, asking for more information about their expenses and why they were higher than the rest of their colleagues. Most did not respond or declined to provide details, including former Congresswoman Marjorie Taylor Greene, Republican of Georgia, and Republican Reps Neil Dunn, Florida, Mike Hydropoulos of Florida,
Ryan McKenzie, Pennsylvania, and Pete Sessions, Texas. Representative Nick Begich, Republican of Alaska, who was ninth last year with $35,064 in reimbursements, attributed the cost to his long commute. Representing Alaska means traveling an extraordinary distance to get back and forth to Washington, and sometimes that requires arriving early or staying an extra day to complete official business. Silva Prout, his spokesperson, said in a statement that touted the best attendance record since 1961 for an Alaskan U.S. House representative. Representative Troy A. Carter, Democrat of Louisiana, said he did not know what anybody else spends and could not compare their expenses. I will tell you, all our bases are based on the cost of living in Washington, D.C. to serve in Congress, said Carter, who expensed $35,442 for lodging and meals last year, the seventh most in the program. About six dozen members did not participate in the program in 2025. Some expensed relatively small amounts, including a dozen who spent less than $1,000. The most frugal spender was Representative Glenn Ivey, Democrat of Maryland, who was reimbursed $62 for a meal. Ivey represents a district in the suburbs of Washington and is not eligible for lodging reimbursements. His office said the $62 covered meals he purchased while working in the Capitol, usually a bowl of chili from the cafeteria in the Longworth House office building for lunch. Ivey laughed when asked about his expenses. I wish I could tell you there's some kind of philosophy behind it, he said, but he may simply have never gotten around to having his receipts processed. I probably have one in my pocket right now, Ivey said. Now you're going to get me in trouble with my wife. How the U.S. got oil shipments moving and what it would take to bring prices down. Crude oil is moving through the Strait of Hormuz at a pace that is starting to approach pre-war levels, a notable rebound for the world's most critical oil choke point. That restored flow is mainly the result of Iran's somewhat depleted military capability and a U.S. Navy operation that has secured a portion of the waterway for relatively secure passage. But the forces driving high fuel prices are not receding along with the development. That will require a lot more than the costly military campaign that is clearing the way for passage of one product at one particular moment in the war. Most of the refined gasoline and diesel that was moving through the strait before the war is still not getting shipped, a major factor keeping prices elevated. The rebound of crude shipments is good news, but we are far from out of the woods, said Bob McNally, founder of the research firm Rapidian Energy Group. The market realizes that. We have dug ourselves into a deep deficit over the last several months, and this only reduces it. It does not get us back to where we were. Crude oil prices dipped Tuesday, largely as a response to Saudi Arabia's east-west pipeline resuming limited operations. The price of Brent crude, the global benchmark of oil, remained above $100 a barrel Wednesday morning, roughly 40% higher than it was when the Iran war began in February. The outlook for the war and for oil was further clouded on Wednesday, when the United Kingdom Maritime Trade Operations Center reported that three vessels carrying fuel through the corridor of the strait the U.S. military has been trying to protect had been attacked the day before. Meanwhile, the price of a gallon of regular gas in the United States is averaging $4.43, and diesel is at $6.41, according to AAA. Analysts warn that even sustained deliveries of crude through the Strait of Hormuz at pre-war levels would not do much to meaningfully bring down global prices in the coming weeks. They note that oil inventories are depleted and need to be replenished. Refining infrastructure in the Middle East has been badly damaged and will take time to repair, all the while remaining vulnerable to further attacks. As a result of that constrained capacity, gasoline and diesel shipments through the strait, crucial to bringing prices down for consumers, remain just a fraction of what they were before the war. Nobody consumes crude oil directly, said Mark Finley, an oil market scholar at Rice University's Baker Institute for Public Policy. It has to be made into something useful, like diesel or jet fuel or gasoline. The world's refining system that turns crude oil into useful products is severely strained.
As if to punctuate the point that the emergency is not over and inventories of everything are running low, the U.S. Energy Department on Tuesday announced it would release another 40 million barrels from the Strategic Petroleum Reserve, which is already at its lowest level since 1983. "We have dug ourselves into a big hole," Finley said. There is general agreement in the oil industry that most of the crude still getting blocked in the Strait of Hormuz is Iranian, and that is by design. The U.S. is trying to put economic pressure on the regime and choke off its funding stream for its military activities. As far as how much non-Iranian crude is getting through, ship tracking firms offer somewhat different estimates. According to Kpler, the week ending September 27th averaged nearly 12.5 million barrels per day, just 1 million barrels below the pre-war baseline. Windward, another ship tracking platform, estimated closer to 10 million barrels per day. "This is not trivial," said Amy Daniel, Windward's co-founder and CEO. "The U.S. military has done a fantastic job facilitating consistent shipments." The amount of oil getting through, though, does continue to swing wildly. There were days in September when only a few million barrels transited to Strait, according to ship tracking data. The restored flows depend on extremely costly U.S. Navy assistance and dark fleet workarounds that could unravel with a renewed Iranian military campaign. Markets remain skeptical that the shipments of crude can continue at pre-war levels, absent a major diplomatic breakthrough between the U.S. and Iran. "Maintaining the American military presence required to keep significant volumes of oil moving through the Strait comes at an enormous financial and operational cost," Danny Citronitz, a Military East security scholar at the Atlantic Council, posted Tuesday on X. "The real test is whether Washington can turn its military advantage into a durable situation in which oil flows normally, insurance and transportation costs decline, the extraordinary U.S. military deployment can be reduced, and Iran effectively loses Hormuz as a tool of strategic coercion," he wrote. "We are not there yet." Even full restoration of shipping through the Strait, McNally warned, would not bring markets back to where they were at the beginning of the year. Iran has shifted its attacks away from the Strait toward oil infrastructure on land, which in some cases can be even more damaging. One such recent attack disabled Saudi Arabia's key east-west pipeline, which had been delivering 70 million barrels of crude each day. The pipeline has been only partially restored, and analysts say it remains extremely vulnerable to further targeting. Iran may be losing control of Hormuz, but it retains the ability to disable critical infrastructure, McNally said. This progress can be quickly offset by the Iranians and their allies hitting those fixed assets. Immigrants with legal status at risk of being dropped from Medicaid. Hundreds of thousands of immigrants with legal status are at risk of losing government health coverage starting October 1st, state data shows, signaling that the impact of Medicaid changes in President Donald Trump's signature legislation from 2025 may be greater than expected. Many lawfully present immigrants will be among the first people to lose Medicaid coverage under Congressional Republicans' One Big Beautiful Bill, which is expected to cut spending by more than $900 billion through 2034 for the state federal health program for people with low incomes or disabilities. The law will strip many more immigrants of their Affordable Care Act plan subsidies and Medicare coverage next year. Those losing their health benefits who were eligible in the past include refugees of war, asylees who fled persecution, victims of sex trafficking, and interpreters who risk their lives assisting U.S. service members in Afghanistan, all of whom are in the country with the federal government's permission. The law does not affect coverage for a few groups, including those who hold green cards. The Congressional Budget Office, the nonpartisan budget scorekeeper, estimated that the law's changes eliminating Medicaid eligibility for many non-citizen adults with legal status would lead to about 100,000 more immigrants being uninsured by 2034. KFF Health News asked several states how many Medicaid enrollees they had identified as being at risk of losing coverage under the provision.
More than 281,000 immigrants from 9 states and the District of Columbia are expected to lose Medicaid in October. While some may be able to obtain coverage elsewhere, the state numbers suggest that hundreds of thousands of immigrants nationally are at imminent risk of becoming uninsured. The CBO declined to comment. Florida alone identified nearly 177,000 immigrants who would no longer qualify for the state's Medicaid program, starting in October, said Anna Holliday, spokesperson for the Florida Department of Children and Families. The agency verified that enrollees' immigration status through government databases and sent notices to people to give them an opportunity to provide more information, providing they remain eligible, Holliday said. Arizona predicts that nearly 28,000 could lose eligibility. New Jersey expects 15,000 to 25,000 of its non-citizen residents to lose their Medicaid coverage. In North Carolina, it's about 29,000, and in Washington State, it's 11,000. Final numbers from states on how many Medicaid enrollees have been terminated from their program won't be available until later this fall. Lawmakers rely on the CBO to understand the budgetary and economic effects of proposed legislation. Yet the federal agency did not publish estimates on the One Big Beautiful Bill's impact on non-citizens enrolled in Medicaid until a month after Congress passed the bill and Trump signed it into law. Much of the attention around Medicaid changes in the law has centered on implementation of work requirements as a new condition of eligibility for many enrollees starting in January. The CBO estimates the requirements will increase the number of uninsured Americans by about 5 million by 2034. Without health coverage, immigrants are likely to lose access to doctors, prescription drugs, and most other medical services. They still could qualify for coverage of emergency care under a separate program known as Emergency Medicaid. I came here to live a better life, said Ahin, a refugee who left war-torn Syria for Turkey in 2011 and came to the United States in October 2024. She spoke with KFF Health News on the condition that she be identified by only her first name, out of concern for her privacy and security. Soon after arriving in the U.S., she developed severe abdominal pain that required intestinal surgery. Those costs, along with ongoing visits to specialists, were covered by Medicaid. I'm really worried about this, she said. It's truly a terrible situation. Ahin, 25, says she doesn't know what she will do if she needs to go to the hospital. She wouldn't be able to pay the bill. She lives in a small apartment in New Jersey with her mother. Medicaid has also been vital to her mother, who has asthma. Losing health benefits. The federal government required states to notify immigrants who will soon lose coverage, but immigrant rights advocates say some states did not begin sending letters until September. That's given enrollees little time to react, including to respond if the state was mistakenly ending their coverage. Cutting off Medicaid coverage is just the first move to drop government health benefits provided to many lawfully present immigrants. Under a change starting in January, the CBO estimates about 1 million will lose eligibility for government subsidies to buy individual health coverage on Affordable Care Act marketplaces by 2034. And they will also lose access to Medicare, a change expected to affect about 100,000 immigrants, the agency forecasts. Trump has argued that taxpayer-funded programs should be reserved for American citizens. As Congress debated the legislation in May 2025, the White House put out a news release with a misleading claim that the One Big Beautiful Bill would remove Medicaid coverage for people who are in the country without authorization. Under long-standing law, people who are in the country without authorization do not qualify for the general Medicaid program that is funded by state and federal dollars. The health coverage cuts are part of a broader Trump strategy to send a message that immigrants are not welcome in the United States, said Ben DiVincenzo, senior strategist for federal advocacy at the National Immigration Law Center. The Trump administration has also moved to kick people with legal status off the Supplemental Nutrition Assistance Program, or SNAP, and tried to do the same with the children's program, Head Start, until a federal judge intervened. In addition to green card holders, people under age 19, as well as immigrants from Cuba,
Haiti, or certain Pacific Island countries will not see their Medicaid coverage affected by the law. States try to fill the gaps. Some states are staving off the coverage laws using their own money. California expects 148,000 immigrants to lose Medicaid coverage, but the state is spending $365 million for a separate program to keep them covered until July 2027, according to Tony Cava, spokesperson for the California Department of Health Care Services. New York and Pennsylvania also have state-funded health coverage for many of the immigrants who are affected. Carlos Alcaran, Health and Public Benefits Policy Manager with the California Immigrant Policy Center, an advocacy group, said taking away health coverage for immigrants will affect the health of the state as a whole. The fewer people who have access to health care, the easier it will be for contagious disease to spread, as happened during the COVID pandemic, he said. Alarcon said he hopes the state-funded coverage will be extended under California's next governor. Polling released in September showed Democrat Xavier Becerra, who served as Secretary of the Department of Health and Human Services under President Joe Biden, leading Republican Steve Hilton in the gubernatorial race. Becerra has vowed to issue an executive order to maintain health coverage for every California affected by federal cuts. I believe there's folks in the legislature that will really want to fight to make sure that we restore things as much as we can, he said. Refugee assistance groups said they have been trying to educate people in their communities and direct them to health clinics that are government-funded or free. We've just been scrambling to try to find free medical care, said Juliana Larson, co-founder of the Arizona Refugee Center. To not be a welcoming place is the most un-American thing I've ever experienced. Andrea Mendez-Perez, director at Interfaith Rise, a refugee resettlement organization in southern New Jersey, said the Trump administration has lengthened the process for people to get green cards and is now taking away coverage from those without them. Before 2025, it typically took about 6 months to qualify for a green card, documentation that allows a foreign national to live and work permanently in the United States, she said. Today, it's well over a year. For many of these immigrants on Medicaid, losing their ability to get their prescribed medications is a life-or-death situation, Mendez-Perez said. Aheen, a Syrian refugee, applied for permanent residency soon after arriving in the U.S. 2 years ago. Mendez-Perez said she should have her green card by now, which would have spared her from being dropped under the GOP law. She is stuck in the middle and has no control. Colleen McCauley, Policy Advocacy Director at the Camden Coalition, a nonprofit that helps connect people to health care in southern New Jersey, said the loss of coverage is devastating. None of them did anything wrong, McCauley said, and they are losing coverage. And we will end today's reading with opinion from the editorial board of the Washington Post. Lawmakers won't vote to raise their own pay. What they did instead looks worse. The base salary for a House member hasn't changed since 2009. It's conventional D.C. wisdom that members of Congress raising their own salaries would be political malpractice because voters would see it as corrupt. So to deal with the costs inherent in representing Americans, the House of Representatives created a reimbursement program. Fair enough. Less fair, members don't have to provide receipts. Unsurprisingly, their expenses are rising fast. Voters may view members raising their own pay as comparatively honorable. The base salary for members of Congress is $174,000 annually. It hasn't been raised since 2009. $1 today has the same buying power as 66 cents in 2009. Lawmakers need to travel often to be in their districts and in Washington. That's expensive and increasingly difficult to do on their salary alone. To deal with financial reality while trying to mitigate political blowback, the House created a program in 2022 without having to take a full floor vote to approve it, to reimburse members for meals and lodging. The program would make the accounting team at any business throw a fit. House members don't have to provide receipts for their expenses. It operates on the honor system, and there is no public disclosure of how the money is spent beyond saying whether expenses were for meals or lodging. In total, 360 House members used the program last year
to reimburse $6.7 million in expenses, or an average of about $18,600 per user. Spending rose 21% year over year. Representative Jim Bade, Republican of Indiana, was the top spender in 2025, claiming $39,789 in expenses. When Post reporters Alexei Kosev and Lydia Sitholm called the offices of the top 10 spenders, the reporters usually received no replies. It's easy to see why. This program looks shady, even if everything is above board. Representative Nancy Mace, Republican of South Carolina, who is not running for re-election, is under investigation for defrauding the program, allegations she denies. Otherwise, it's nearly impossible to tell whether members are genuinely incurring these costs or just creatively supplementing their incomes. Receipt requirements and public disclosures weren't included because of the administrative burden involved and the potential security concerns of making public where members of Congress stay when in Washington. A solution that would create no administrative burden or security concerns would be to simply raise members' salaries to reflect the realities of the work they perform, and then get rid of the reimbursement program. And that does end today's reading of the Washington Post. Thank you for listening.

Hi, this is Bridget with the New York Times, Thursday, October 1st. Bloody attack in the cockpit of a flight to Israel and a terrifying plunge. I don't deserve to die like this, said one passenger on Flight 1073 from Dubai to Tel Aviv. The motive of the cockpit stabbing remains unknown, officials said. By David M. Halbfinger, Aaron Boxerman, Nathan Odenheimer, Adam Rosgen, and Thomas Fuller. At first, it seemed like turbulence. Then, like something worse than merely rough air, on the flight Wednesday from Dubai to Tel Aviv. The plane just started going up and down, said Maital Zoller, a passenger on the Fly Dubai plane. Soon, she said, we started hearing screams. The shouts were coming from near the cockpit, said another passenger, Adam Polovinchik. We tried to be cool for our kids, Mr. Polovinchik said in an interview. Then the bottom dropped out. The plane, a 737, nosedived at a sickening angle. Overhead bins popped open and luggage flew out. Passengers shrieked and prayed. Many were sure they were about to die. What is clear so far is that there was a bloody clash in the cockpit miles above the desert of Saudi Arabia. That intervention by passengers and crew members saved the day, and that the roughly 170 people aboard endured minutes of mortal terror. One of the plane's pilots had attacked the other and was apparently trying to crash the plane, Israeli officials and passengers said.

the authorities in the United Arab Emirates, where the flight originated, and Saudi Arabia, where the aircraft touched down, have not confirmed that. The plane plunged so sharply that the passengers, nearly all of them Israeli, felt pinned to their seats. "You couldn't move," one passenger, Hila Geyer, told Khan, Israel's public broadcaster. "You were sucked downward." She turned to her two daughters and partner and told them that she loved them. Among Itali, another passenger, told Israel's Channel 12, the plane kept stabilizing and then dropping again for several long seconds. Flight 1073 dropped more than 17,000 feet in less than 2 minutes, according to data from Flight Radar 24. It sent a general emergency signal, then a signal of unlawful interference, and then a general emergency signal again. It abruptly reversed course over northern Saudi Arabia, near the Jordanian border. In my head, I said, "I'm so screwed. I'm so screwed. I don't deserve to die like this," Peleg Itali, a 16-year-old passenger, said in an interview. Amid the panic, a number of men rushed to the cockpit, where they found one pilot badly injured and overcame his attacker, the other pilot, who was wielding a knife, witnesses said. Prime Minister Benjamin Netanyahu of Israel said the injured pilot had been stabbed and had managed to open the cockpit door. Asaf Rajwan, a passenger on the flight, told reporters that he and five other passengers acted on instinct, entering the cockpit and subduing the pilot-turned-attacker. "We neutralized him very quickly," he said. When they opened the cockpit, there was a lot of blood. Another passenger, Miriam Ohayan, told Israel's I-24 News. Video from the episode shows two bloodied men lying on the floor panels, one shirtless and the other wearing what appears to be a pilot's uniform. Shota Musayev, a passenger who was trained as a dentist, said he had treated the wounded pilot midair, including for severe wounds to his head and cuts on his fingers. Mr. Musayev said he and another passenger also tied the attacker's hands with headphone cables. He said it was not immediately clear if the blood on the attacker's body was his own or another person's. Two pilots sitting just in front of him in the passenger cabin went to the cockpit, took control of the plane, and landed it safely, Mr. Wadron said, and others on board gave similar accounts. A Fly Dubai spokesperson said only that there had been an altercation on the flight deck, and that crew members aboard had secured the aircraft. "One of our fears was that we didn't know where we would land," Mr. Rajwan said. "There was only desert below us." The plane landed in Tabuk, Saudi Arabia, where passengers disembarked, some of them in blood-stained clothing, and waiting for a replacement aircraft sent by Fly Dubai to take them on to Tel Aviv. By Wednesday night, all the passengers had arrived safely in Israel. Israeli officials said on Wednesday that much about the traumatic flight remained unclear, including why a pilot would have tried to crash the plane, and whether it was specifically an attack on Israelis, as many people in Israel, including some in the government, quickly concluded. Three Israeli security officials said that the co-pilot, believed to have carried out the attack, was an Omani national. The Omani Foreign Ministry declined to immediately comment. The Fly Dubai spokesperson urged all parties to refrain from premature speculation while authorities gather the facts. The airline later said it was suspending all flights to and from Israel, pending an investigation into the episode. Mr. Netanyahu identified the pilot who was stabbed as Captain Smit Machar, an Indian citizen.
Despite being stabbed and seriously injured, he fought back, resisted, opened the cockpit door, and enabled passengers and crew to overpower the attacker, preventing a catastrophic mid-air disaster. Mr. Netanyahu said, "The Indian embassy in Riyadh confirmed the pilot's identity and said in a statement that he was in a hospital in Tabuk in stable condition." Miki Zohar, Israel's Minister of Culture, thanked the Saudi authorities for their role in helping the Israeli passengers. "I thank the Saudi people for the warm welcome and kindness they showed the Israeli passengers," he wrote in a post on X. "God willing, may peace come to us," he added. Israel and Saudi Arabia didn't maintain diplomatic relations or any open ties. Gideon Saar, the Israeli foreign minister, said he had spoken with Sheikh Abdullah bin Zayed Al Nahyan, his Emirati counterpart, after the episode. In a statement, Mr. Saar's office said the two had expressed mutual determination to cooperate against extremist elements that seek to harm security. After landing at Ben Gurion International Airport on Wednesday night, the passengers of Flight 1073 got back to the mundane tasks of airline travel. They stacked their luggage on carts and rolled them into the public area of the terminal. They were greeted by family members and countless popping flashbulbs and television cameras. Some began crying as they recounted the ordeal. Miss Zoller, who had been traveling with her husband and child, said she felt so relieved to be back in Israel. "Thank God we are okay," she said, her eyes filling with tears. After 2 decades, U.S. forces leave Iraq to an uncertain future. Some Iraqis are celebrating the end of an American military presence that unleashed waves of bloodshed. Others fear what happens next for their country, trapped between Washington and Tehran. By Erica Solomon, Fali Hassan, and Eric Schmidt. U.S. forces formally withdrew from Iraq on Wednesday, ending a 2-decade military presence that stoked years of devastating bloodshed, and leaves behind a battered nation struggling to unshackle itself from its 2 most powerful and now warring allies. After toppling Saddam Hussein in 2003, the brutal dictator who ruled Iraq for nearly 24 years, American forces are making their 2nd withdrawal from the country. The U.S. invasion and subsequent occupation, which ended in 2011, left a country reeling from sectarian bloodletting and militant insurgencies that cost nearly 4,500 U.S. lives and killed more than 115,000 Iraqis, according to the most modest counts. American forces ultimately returned 3 years later, this time to lead the international coalition fighting the Islamic State, the jihadist force that once seized swaths of Iraq and Syria and became notorious for its slaughter of Shiite Muslim Iraqis, public killings of hostages, and torture and enslavement of women from Iraq's Yazidi minority. With the end of Operation Inherent Resolve, the U.S. military's official name for the multinational campaign against the Islamic State, the last of the 2,500 U.S. forces stationed in Iraq this year are now gone. The coalition successfully completed its organized withdrawal operation from Erbil. Rear Admiral Liam M. Hullen, head of the Joint Task Force for Operation Inherent Resolve, announced during a ceremony held by U.S. and Iraqi officials in Baghdad. Erbil, capital of Iraq's semi-autonomous Kurdistan region, hosted the last coalition base in Iraq. "I stand before you at this historic moment when a nation reclaims its destiny," Admiral Hullen said in a speech given in Arabic.
promising that U.S. and Iraqi forces would forge new security partnerships, Admiral Hewlin urged Iraq to remain vigilant, citing an Arabic proverb, "Gird yourself for the jackal with the belt of a lion." Physical reminders of decades of war are being erased every day. The blast walls that once snaked through Baghdad have come down. Malls, restaurants, and construction sites are buzzing in a country determined to reclaim the rhythms of normal life, stolen by years of car bombs. Iraqis' hard-won gains look more precarious in a region convulsing from the turmoil of the U.S.-Israeli war on Iran. Iraq is struggling to navigate its critical relationships with Iran, its powerful neighbor, and with its most important ally, Washington, wary of letting the exit of American troops in the country embolden Tehran. The U.S. withdrawal agreement was struck between the Baghdad government and the Biden administration in 2024. That President Trump's administration followed through with the September 30th deadline, despite the war with Iran, reflects broader U.S. determination to step back from the region. For years, there has been widespread American fatigue with so-called forever wars, as the conflicts in Iraq and in Afghanistan came to be known. Even as Iraq commemorates the U.S. withdrawal this week with a 3-day celebration of sovereignty, the country is under huge pressure from the Trump administration to disarm Iran-backed Shiite Muslim militias, many of which are defying state efforts to bring them under control. The last U.S. forces leave a troubled American legacy. Iraq suffered huge numbers of civilian casualties and a cycle of sectarian violence between Iraq's Shiite Muslim majority, empowered after years of repression by the Hussein government, and the Sunni minority, stripped of privileges it once held under his rule. U.S. forces also committed many abuses themselves, including the torture of Iraqi detainees at Abu Ghraib, and the use of private defense contractors like Blackwater, whose extrajudicial killings of civilians fueled deep resentments over American impunity. Despite these grievances, Iraqis have been watching the U.S. departure with a sense of trepidation. "My wife lost her eyesight from the shrapnel of an American bullet," said Omar al-Husseini, a photographer from Mosul, the city at the heart of the Islamic State's self-proclaimed caliphate. "My uncle was killed by ISIS after being paralyzed by an American bullet. But today, when we speak about the Americans' departure, our happiness is mixed with fear." Under the leadership of the novice Prime Minister, Ali al-Zaidi, Iraq faces the daunting task of reining in the vast array of militias. First established with Iranian support to fight the U.S. occupation, the militias killed hundreds of American soldiers, and the sectarian bloodshed they helped foment killed tens of thousands of Iraqis. In 2014, when Iraqi Shiites mobilized to fight the Islamic State, the militias multiplied. In the years since, the thousands-strong militias have grown in power, not only through military might, but also by forming political parties that deeply embed them in the state. Mr. al-Zaidi has pledged to bring the militias under state control by mid-2027, but it is far from clear that he can deliver. The stakes are high. Through Iraq's U.S.-based bank account for oil payments, Washington controls the physical shipment of dollars Iraq earns and has shown itself willing to use that power after temporarily halting the flow this year. Iran is determined to preserve the militias, which have proved to be valuable partners in launching strikes during the war, in sowing regional chaos, and in inflicting drastic costs on the global economy.
In a recent New York Times interview, Mr. Al-Zaidi said, "Every Iraqi today wants his country to have complete sovereignty. They want power to be exclusively in the hands of the state." And he pledged to end the law of the jungle. The unforeseen consequences of withdrawal. Many Iraqis worry how their country will fare in this struggle. "We fear Iraq could be swallowed up," said Ahmad al-Shamari, an employee at the Ministry of Education in Fallujah, a city that came to symbolize the fragile victories of the first American military presence in Iraq. Fallujah suffered the deadliest and most destructive battles to crush insurgents during the U.S. occupation, only to become the first city to be seized as Islamic State militants swept the country in 2014. When the U.S. forces returned to spearhead a multinational coalition to defeat the jihadist force, the struggle to rout the Islamic State reduced huge parts of Iraqi cities to rubble. It left an untold number of dead, displaced millions from Iraq's Sunni minority, and brought many more years of sectarian strife. The question for many ordinary Iraqis today is what unforeseen consequences this latest U.S. departure may have on their lives, whether that is a jihadist resurgence or the state's imminent confrontation with Iran-backed militias. "I remember what happened after the withdrawal in 2011, said Sarkwat Ahmad, a 26-year-old shopkeeper in northwestern Sulaymaniyah in the Kurdistan region of Iraq. "Imagine what these pro-Iranian groups will do to us in the absence of the international coalition." Some regional security experts argue that it was the continued U.S. presence in Iraq that allowed Iran-backed militias to justify their existence and their arms. "We can't just shapeshift these missions from one raison d'etre to another, which is what we've done for 25 years, said Adam Weinstein, a longtime proponent of U.S. forces ending their mission in Iraq, who is the deputy director of the Middle East program at the Quincy Institute, a research group. In a social media post to mark the withdrawal, Mr. Trump, a longtime opponent of the Iraq war, echoed that point. "We came to fight a caliphate. There is no longer a caliphate. We are going home." At the withdrawal ceremony, Mr. Al-Zaidi expressed Iraq's thanks to the United States and to all other countries who supported the fight against ISIS for more than a decade. "The conclusion of the International Coalition's mission does not mean the end of our battle against terrorism," he said. "It marks Iraq's transition to a phase in which it assumes full responsibility for its security and stability." Kurds are vulnerable under a new security order. Though both countries have pledged to maintain robust collaboration, the United States and Iraq have still not finalized plans for their security relationship moving forward. In a statement, the Defense Department said it would continue to provide targeted training and intelligence support to Iraq. The last time American forces left Iraq, the United States maintained one of its largest embassies in the world there. Today, the American diplomatic presence is a small fraction of that, said Renaud Mansour, an Iraq analyst at Chatham House, a research institute based in London. He said the shift reflected Washington's desire to extricate itself from the Middle East. "In the bigger picture, this shows the U.S. is no longer what it used to be, but also its priorities are no longer what they used to be." This situation has particularly unnerved Iraq's semi-autonomous Kurdistan region in the north, which saw how the Trump administration's withdrawal of U.S. forces from Syria's Kurdish-controlled northeast forced the region to come under central government control.
Iraqi Kurds, who began establishing sovereignty in their region through U.S. air support in the 1990s, feel the most vulnerable under Iraq's new security order. As one of the closest U.S. security partners in the region, Iraqi Kurdistan has come under repeated attacks by Iran and its allied Iraqi militias this year. Kurdish officials argue this reflects a serious problem for Iraqi security more broadly. There is no air defense system neither in the Kurdistan region nor in Iraq as a whole, said Kifa Mahmood, an advisor to Masoud Barzani, the first president of Iraqi Kurdistan. This creates a sense of anxiety and uncertainty. Baghdad's efforts to assert its sovereignty have been repeatedly undermined in recent months by multiple incidents showing its lack of control over its sky and borders. Most recently, Saudi Arabia accused Iraq of being the origin site of the strike that temporarily shut down its east-west pipeline, which provides 4% of global oil supplies. Iraqi officials suspect Iraqi militias facilitated an attack by Iranian operatives. At the same time, Iraqi militias point to the fact that Israel set up covert bases in the Iraqi desert during the war with Iran. And for years, Turkish forces have controlled territory in northern Iraq, though Iraqi and Turkish officials recently announced plans for a phased withdrawal. Such gaps in Iraqi sovereignty may become the biggest vulnerability in the government's campaign to control the militias. Days before the formal end of the U.S. military presence, Abu Mujahid al-Asif, a leader from Kataib Hezbollah, one of Iraq's most powerful Iran-backed militias, issued an ominous warning to the government if it kept complying with new U.S. sanctions against Tehran. Let Mr. al-Zaidi and those standing behind him know, a government that does not work for the benefit of the people will be brought down through various means, he wrote in a statement. The militias are trumpeting the official U.S. withdrawal not as a success of the anti-Islamic State campaign, but of their own. Carrying the banners of their forces, they held a large celebration on the streets of Baghdad on Wednesday, under the slogan, "We won't keep you." The withdrawal, they said, was an occasion made possible by the blessed blood of the martyrs and the patience of the fighters in the Iraqi Islamic resistance. Many Iraqis who reject the militias have painful memories of the U.S. presence in Iraq. Among them is Awatif al-Azawi, a 57-year-old who blames the United States for the death of her son, who she says was killed in the crossfire between militants and American forces in their hometown, Fallujah. "I used to love the Americans because they delivered us from the oppression of Saddam Hussein," she said. "We unfortunately later discovered that the U.S. military's oppression and cruelty were worse than Saddam. On the first night that U.S. forces no longer maintain a presence in Iraq," she said, "I will bake a cake at home, light candles, and blow them out to celebrate." How Meta uses AI data centers to avoid billions in federal taxes. Meta is exploiting a lucrative tax break intended to support research and experimentation. Its own accountants say the gambit is risky. By Kashmir Hill, Jesse Drucker, Eli Tan, and Mike Isaac. Mark Zuckerberg says Meta's AI push is a tremendous success. "Our investments in AI are accelerating every major part of our core business," he has told investors. "Every sign that we're seeing in our own work and across the industry gives us confidence in this investment." But when Meta files its taxes, it tells the Internal Revenue Service a different story. It claims that its AI data centers are a giant experiment that could fail,
according to four people with knowledge of the company's operations. It does this so it can tap into a tax credit intended for research and experimentation. It's an aggressive interpretation of the tax break, which Meta embraced to claim billions of dollars in tax credits for data center expansion. Characterizing its AI data centers as experimental is kind of wild and out there, said Andrei Shevchuk, a partner at the advisory firm BPM, who specializes in the research and experimentation tax credit. Indeed, Meta's own accountants recognize that the strategy is on shaky legal ground. In disclosures buried in securities filings, the tech giant warns that billions in tax savings are vulnerable to being overturned by the IRS, in large part because of uncertainties with our research tax credits. Here's what Meta is doing. For tax purposes, the company classifies its enormous multi-billion-dollar data centers as pilot models. Under a tax credit created in the 1980s to spur innovation, companies can get a rebate for supplies, but only if they are being tested in an experimental effort, not standard business operations. Meta is claiming that the costly AI computer chips it buys from companies, including NVIDIA, are entitled to a taxpayer-provided discount as part of the experiment. The move caused some unease within Meta's finance department. The IRS in the past has challenged companies that claimed the credit for basic supplies. While thousands of companies, including other tech giants, get huge benefits from the research tax credit, they do so overwhelmingly for salaries paid to researchers and engineers, the people carrying out innovation. Meta's use of the tax break for the data centers has not been previously reported. The New York Times reviewed securities filings and conducted multiple interviews, including with the people familiar with Meta's operations, who spoke on the condition of anonymity to discuss proprietary matters. The company started claiming the credit for the data centers 2 years ago. Since then, Meta's savings from the credit have soared, trimming almost $4 billion off its tax bill last year, filings show. Meta is now the biggest beneficiary of the tax credit among publicly traded companies, a Times review of securities filings found. Aggressive bets like these often pan out for big companies. Even if the IRS balks, companies can settle disputes and still wind up ahead. Meta is already in one sizable dispute with the IRS over this tax break, for using it to subsidize its chief executive's multi-billion-dollar pay package. In 2013, Meta claimed that $4.1 billion of stock options exercised by Mr. Zuckerberg counted as a research expense because he helped invent new software, such as Facebook's newsfeed. The IRS is trying to claw back the company's resulting $355 million in tax savings, court filings show. The social media company's stock is soaring, and it is now worth nearly $2 trillion, thanks in part to how its AI efforts have improved Instagram, WhatsApp, and Facebook. This month, Meta released Muse, a personal AI agent that immediately became the most downloaded app for iPhone and Android users. Meta and other tech giants' AI efforts have also been helped by an accelerated write-off for research and development expenses that stemmed from the One Big Beautiful Bill Act passed in 2025. Meta is one of the largest investors in research and development in the United States, said Andy Stone, a company spokesman. Over the last 5 years, Meta invested $200 billion in R&D, $57 billion in the last year alone, advancing frontier research
building new technology, and supporting American jobs. Like other companies that invest at this scale, we use the tax incentives Congress established decades ago to encourage this type of domestic investment. A very favorable tax credit. The tax break dates to the first year of the Reagan administration, when Japan was a global leader in technological innovation. Business lobbyists and legislators were worried that America's fledgling tech sector would fall behind. So Congress created the Research and Experimentation Tax Credit as an incentive to take risks and invest in inventions that might not pan out commercially. A few years after the credit was created, a government report said it had been used to develop, among other things, electronic banking equipment and drugs to treat cancer. Tax rules already permitted tech companies to write off research expenses from their taxable income. The new credit was even more generous and could be taken on top of the deduction, but it was harder to qualify for. Companies have to meet a complex four-part test to prove they are running an experiment, not just rolling out a new product. In the summer of 2024, Meta was ramping up its efforts to compete in the Silicon Valley AI race, breaking ground on tens of thousands of acres of data centers across the country. This was an expensive endeavor. One of the biggest expenses of any AI data center was computer chips, which are made by companies like NVIDIA and cost thousands of dollars each. A Meta employee overseeing the build-out had a creative idea to offset the costs. Tap the credit. The credit is meant to spur innovation by encouraging companies to tackle unsolved problems and technical challenges. While Meta is testing different physical layouts for server racks and looking for the best way to network thousands of chips for AI training, the chips themselves are known to work. They have been at the center of AI's progress for the last decade and turned NVIDIA into the world's most valuable company. Some in Meta's finance department questioned whether this tactic would pass muster with the IRS, according to a person familiar with the matter. The IRS has rejected other companies' efforts to claim the credit for proven and commercially available equipment and technology. The company sought advice from lawyers at multiple firms who pointed to a relevant case from 2021 in which a federal judge denied the research tax break to an Indiana shipbuilder for the cost of building new types of vessels. Simply creating a new product wasn't enough. A company must pinpoint the specific components of a project that were technically uncertain and prove it used scientific experiments to overcome that uncertainty. One of the lawyers Meta consulted was Jeffrey Moeller at Ivins, Phillips, and Barker. People familiar with the conversation said, Mr. Moeller represented the pharmaceutical maker Bayer in a $200 million dispute with the IRS over research tax credits. In an interview, he would not comment specifically on Meta, but he did say the rules could permit claiming the credit on commercially available proven products, if they were supplies required to resolve the uncertainty of a project. Another lawyer consulted by Meta, those people said, was Alex Sadler, a former Department of Justice tax lawyer and now a partner at Morgan Lewis, which declined a request to interview him. But when he spoke at a tax conference in Virginia this month, Mr. Sadler said that pilot models were an area of controversy and that the IRS doesn't like when companies characterize commercial production as research to claim the credit. The IRS takes issue with the use of the research tax credit for big things, he said. What if we have a $10 billion data center that does cool stuff that hasn't really been done, he said. Is all the cost a research expenditure?
After a few months of deliberation, Meta took the plunge. It started labeling chips bound for AI data centers differently, for tax purposes, from those sent to standard data centers. Two people with knowledge of the matter said, "Risky business. The strategy has been lucrative." Meta said the research tax credit shaved $2 billion off its taxes in 2024, and then $3.9 billion in 2025. That is a significant increase from the $700 million the company reported in 2023, the year before it embarked on its data center strategy. At the very top of the company, Meta executives kept the tax strategy close to the vest. Two people with knowledge of the discussion said. But because the IRS was likely to challenge this new and untested accounting magic, the company had to acknowledge the risk in a securities disclosure called unrecognized tax benefits. That is essentially the gap between what Meta paid to the IRS and how much it might owe if tax authorities challenge its maneuvers. It's a warning to investors that Meta made a bet, and the amount of the gap reflects the odds of losing, as determined by the company's tax advisors. Since Meta began its research credit AI strategy, the amount set aside to cover those tax bets increased 45%. To $18.74 billion today, from $12.9 billion 2 years ago. The contributing factor listed first in its annual financial filing is uncertainties with our research tax credits. Other major tech companies, including Apple, Amazon, Alphabet, and Microsoft, also report research tax credits of more than $1 billion a year. But none of them have flagged the research tax credit as a risk in their financial reports to investors, or disclosed whether they have used it for AI data centers. Meta is claiming billions of dollars in tax benefits that its own accountants are telling investors are at risk of being overturned by the IRS, said Lisa DeSimone, a former tax advisor at EY, who teaches accounting at the University of Texas Business School. Mr. Stone, the Meta spokesman, said that unrecognized tax benefits are simply a mandated accounting measure of uncertainty. He called them a snapshot in time reflecting the status of unresolved issues and reflect many different types of uncertainties. Another of Meta's unresolved issues concerns one of the biggest U.S. tax court disputes in the country's history. The IRS is seeking nearly $16 billion in taxes and penalties on profits it says the company shifted to the Cayman Islands from the United States. Tax credit experts said Meta was again entering choppy waters by taking this huge tax break on data centers. Sean Marchant, who runs the credit and incentives practice at Tanner and advised on the research incentive for more than a decade at EY, said he would be skeptical of claiming it for all the computer chips in all the data centers. Mr. Shevchuk, the tax advisor at BPM, proposed one way it might work. If you had a data center that you're building out to cure cancer. Meta declined to answer questions about what made its AI data centers experimental and why tens of billions of dollars of chips and computing equipment qualified for the research tax credit. Meta's auditor, EY, had to sign off on the plan. The global tax and accounting firm was among the firms that Meta consulted on using the tax credit in the first place. EY has since pitched other companies on using the research credit to buy computer chips for AI training. Innovation or creative accounting? James Shannon, a former U.S. representative from Massachusetts who sponsored the research tax credit in 1981, said it had been intended to support people power, knowledge, information, and not making things.
he was surprised to hear that a technology company would use the credit for supplying AI data centers. "This has gone way, way beyond what anybody could have imagined," Mr. Shannon said. Whether the tax break inspires the innovation that he and other lawmakers sought is a matter of debate. Some companies appear to use the credit for spending they would do anyway, according to a study last year by economists at the University of Southern California. If companies simply reclassify existing spending as R&D, the researchers wrote, they are getting the tax breaks without meaningfully financing innovation. The credit has become the second most expensive federal corporate tax break, behind only the reduced rate applied to offshore profits. In its most recent estimate, the Congressional Joint Committee on Taxation projected the credit would cost the government $32.1 billion in 2025. Meta alone would be responsible for more than a tenth of that. U.S. News shuffled its New York high school rankings. An uproar ensued. After the New York State Education Department denied a request from U.S. News for AP scores, perennially top-ranked schools plummeted. By Matthew Hogg. Few public high schools in New York rack up achievements like Jericho Senior High School on Long Island. It was no different last school year. The senior class had 21 valedictorians and 64 admission offers from Ivy League universities. But in August, Robert Kravitz, the school district's second-year superintendent, received a call from the distressed school board president. "Did you see the list of best high schools by U.S. News & World Report? What happened?" Year after year, the publisher had ranked Jericho as a top school in New York State and the United States, a point of pride that Mr. Kravitz had been repeatedly reminded of when he took the job. But not this time. Jericho had plummeted, tumbling thousands of spots to number 3,959 in the country. "I kept saying, 'Oh my God, what did I change?'" Dr. Kravitz said. "It's just so stunning." The superintendent had, in fact, not changed a thing. But there was a shift at U.S. News. The highly influential but heavily criticized arbiter of schools, whose annual rankings have the power to sway property values near top-rated schools. This year, its formula for ranking New York schools did not include data on advanced placement courses and scores, harming places like Jericho, which have a high rate of students who take the rigorous classes for college credit. The omission stemmed from a dispute with the New York State Education Department, which ordered the operator of the AP program, the College Board, not to share the data with U.S. News, citing student privacy concerns. Three other states, Colorado, Maine, and Vermont, also withheld their AP scores. The result was a stunning collapse for schools that had long dominated the list, such as Stuyvesant High School in Manhattan, the acclaimed specialized school, which plunged to number 2,561 in the nation from number 33. The new rankings have sent shockwaves across the state, angering superintendents, confusing parents, and spurring a lawsuit by the Success Academy Charter Network against the state's education commissioner, Betty A. Rosa, as well as a war of words between U.S. News and the agency. The rankings have been the topic of conversation and debate on Reddit, in group chats, and in school hallways. "This is a little bit of a slap in the face by the state," said Joseph Monastero, the superintendent of Cold Spring Harbor Central School District on Long Island, whose high school sank to number 5,698 in the country from number 250.
More than 90% of its students take an AP course before graduation. Mr. Monastero excoriated the education department in a letter to Ms. Rosa this month for not warning school districts before the rankings were published. New York schools, students, and educators are now left to bear the consequences of that decision, he wrote. J.P. O'Hare, an education department spokesman, said that the agency had no choice but to protect student privacy and withhold the data. Every 3 years, the College Board renewed its request to share AP scores with U.S. News, and the department rejected its latest submission. He declined to elaborate, citing the lawsuit. It does not take a back seat to U.S. News and World Report's commercial ranking methodology, or any other desire to turn information about New York's children into a for-profit product, Mr. O'Hare said in a statement. U.S. News disputed the Education Department's characterization, saying it sought aggregated school-level data, not individual student data. This is categorically false, the publication said. There are many ways to evaluate a school, including qualities like its culture, that cannot be captured in a formula. But since the magazine's inaugural Best High School rankings 2 decades ago, no other metric, publisher, or district news release has been able to compete with the reach and impact of U.S. News. Kevin G. Wellner, the director of the National Education Policy Center at the University of Colorado Boulder, called the publication's annual list an 800-pound gorilla, dominant but deeply flawed. The methodology has incentivized selective schools to enroll students who will boost their scores, he said. Nearly all the top 20 high schools in the country compiled by U.S. News are charter or selective schools, which can, to some degree, shape their student enrollment in ways traditional public schools cannot. Their ratings are not capturing everything that's important because it would be impossible for them to do that, Mr. Wellner said. Parents should read the U.S. News and World Report rankings with the same skepticism that we've learned to bring to Yelp and Amazon ratings. In some parts of the state, the rankings were cause for celebration. While U.S. News did not evaluate AP scores, it did consider a less common alternative for the college readiness portion of its formula: International Baccalaureate Exam Scores. That portion amounts to 30% of the total U.S. News score, which also includes state exam scores and graduation rate. Jericho and Stuyvesant, for instance, do not offer IB courses, but the Baccalaureate School for Global Education in Queens does, and jumped 85 spots to number 201 in the country. Yonkers High School, another IB school, climbed 64 spots, which its superintendent credited to the talent and brilliance of its students. The reshuffled rankings also elevated a new school to the top spot in New York State. Brooklyn Latin School, a specialized school in Williamsburg that also offers IB courses, jumped 6 spots to number 1. On Long Island, Comac High School, which has IB classes, jumped 420 spots to number 1,083 in the country. Jordan Cox, the superintendent of the Comac Union Free School District, attributed the improvement to the district's focus on a more relevant and immersive high school experience. Success Academy's High School of the Liberal Arts climbed last year to number 9 among New York City high schools. The Charter School Network created advertisements highlighting that achievement and includes it on a flyer distributed during school tours. This year, however, the high school fell to number 63 in the city and nearly number 8,000 nationwide. What's so disheartening about this is the state education department should be advocating for excellence
and being on the side of students and academic achievement and scholarship. Eva Moskowitz, the network's founder, said, "Instead, it's suppressing information." In its lawsuit, Success Academy accused Ms. Rosa, the education commissioner, of violating the First Amendment and harming the network and its students. Nearly all students in the previous senior class at the High School of Liberal Arts received a passing grade on at least three AP tests, the network said. School leaders said they have spent the past weeks trying to inform parents and their communities about the drastic changes for some schools and the reason behind them. David Yaron, a parent of a two-year-old boy who has been looking to move into a high-performing school district on Long Island, said that the new rankings had upended his search. "This new ranking system has definitely upset the apple cart, in that there were towns that I was very interested in," Mr. Yaron said. "Now I'm just a little bit confused." College leaders are using AI. Students call it hypocrisy. Dartmouth said it would investigate its provost over AI accusations. Similar controversies on other campuses have prompted frustration among students. By Mark Arsenault and Alan Blinder. College professors and administrators have been busting students for cheating with artificial intelligence for several years. Now, the professors and administrators are getting in trouble, too. Dartmouth College last week announced it was investigating its provost, Santiago Schnell, after the college's student-run newspaper found that some of his published writing appeared written by AI. Dr. Schnell, a mathematical biologist, is perhaps the most prominent in a growing cast of college professors and administrators who have been accused of using AI in a way that crosses ethical lines. There have been instances of opinion articles, research papers, and even campus-wide messages to students showing traces of AI influence. He issued a statement apologizing. Administrators wring their hands and sometimes issue punishments. When students outsource writing assignments to a robot to save time, or avoid the hard work of thinking. Some students are calling out the examples of faculty doing the same thing as hypocritical. "It just goes against all the values of our institution and the concept of academia," Eli Moyes, a Dartmouth senior, said in an interview. A working group at George Washington University said in a report in August that many students reported doubts that faculty themselves are using AI ethically and transparently. And at Brown University, a survey found that close to two-thirds of undergraduate students who responded had some worries about faculty members relying on AI to develop course lectures and other content. At Dartmouth, Dr. Schnell's AI use in public writing came up in an investigation in August by the news site Semaphore about AI-created writing appearing in the opinion pages of major publications. That investigation, said an August 9th commentary by Dr. Schnell in the Washington Post, was written by AI. The opinion article was about AI cheating in school. The Semaphore investigation also found indications of AI writing in New York Times opinion articles. The follow-up investigation in September by the student publication, The Dartmouth, found extensive AI use in Dr. Schnell's published work this year. Dr. Schnell told The Dartmouth in a statement that he used AI for language refinement, copy editing, improving clarity and organization, and making writing processes more efficient. The newspaper then ran Dr. Schnell's statement on his AI use through an AI detector, which flagged the statement itself as apparently written by AI. Dr. Schnell did not respond to a request for comment. Okay, that's all the time that we have for today. Thank you.

Hello, my name is Elizabeth Ingber with the Talking Information Center. This is the Thursday, October 1st, 2026 edition of USA Today. Politics. Election officials expected little impact from database Supreme Court revived by Bart Jansen. Washington. Election officials in some of the largest counties nationwide said the federal database for checking citizenship will not have a big impact on the November 3rd midterm elections because a Supreme Court decision restoring state access to it came too close to Election Day. The High Court on September 25th allowed states to resume using the Department of Homeland Security's Systematic Alien Verification for Entitlements, abbreviated as SAVE, database to check the citizenship of voters which had been blocked in June. The decision restored searches for specific voters rather than broad overhauls of state voter rolls. Federal law discouraged broad changes in voter rolls within 90 days of an election. Restarting it now from our expert view, it does not look to have much impact on this election. Aaron Blacksburg, Federal Policy Counsel at the Good Government Advocacy Group Institute for Responsive Government, told reporters September 30th at the National Press Club. The Supreme Court decision came as the Justice Department was fighting in dozens of federal cases for state voter lists to compare against the database. Judges ruled against the department in district courts and appeals court by finding that states, rather than the federal government, managed elections under the Constitution. Judges criticized the database as flawed and unreliable for identifying non-citizens on state voter rolls. Federal officials who announced indictments for voter fraud in Minnesota on September 30th contended the database was crucial to check the citizenship of all voters. Studies found that few non-citizens vote. Election systems are robust. They are secure.

said Carolina Lopez, executive director of the Partnership for Large Election Jurisdictions, which organized the news conference. Eric Fay, elections director in St. Louis County, Missouri, called it kind of funny that the state flagged several hundred voters as potential non-citizens after comparing voter rolls to the database. He said the documentation showed the voters registered after the naturalization ceremonies to become citizens. We investigated all of those. The vast majority of cases, we could tell that the voter's registration card was collected at the naturalization ceremony, just by the way it was marked, Fay said. I think that the SAVE database could be used as a tool for the states, but it must be used responsibly moving forward. Wendy Sartori Link, supervisor of elections in Palm Beach County, Florida, agreed with Fay that oftentimes the information from the database is outdated because voters have a naturalization certificate or U.S. passport. You have to be very careful about how it is used, Link said. We are still getting on a daily basis names from our Secretary of State's office to check for eligibility before the election. Michael Moore, the Arizona Secretary of State's Chief Information Security Officer, called the database a tool that could be used to demonstrate citizenship as well as flag potential non-citizens. Michelle Burchill, Yavapai County Recorder in Arizona, wrote that the SAVE database is not the only useful tool on which we should rely for voter registration purposes, but in my view, it has been by far the most valuable. The election news conference came the same day that Attorney General Todd Blanche announced voter fraud charges against foreign nationals from countries including Bosnia, Ghana, and Liberia. The suspects were accused of registering and voting as legal permanent residents. Our message to aliens who vote in American elections is clear. We will find you, arrest you, and you will face the consequences, including criminal charges and deportation, DHS Secretary Mark Wayne Mullen said at the news conference with Blanche. World, Israel-bound jet plummeted 17,000 feet after pilot stabbed co-pilot, by Kim Helmgard. A commercial passenger jet bound for Tel Aviv from Dubai plummeted more than 17,000 feet for more than a minute and then made an emergency landing in Saudi Arabia after a fight broke out between the co-pilots as part of an attempted sabotage, according to the airline, officials, and reports in Israeli media. Details of the incident were emerging, but all the passengers on the flight were safe and accounted for, according to Fly Dubai, the airline, and the office of Israel's Prime Minister, Benjamin Netanyahu. A spokesperson for Netanyahu initially said the incident was not believed to have been a hijacking. However, Israel's leader confirmed there was a violent struggle in the cockpit between the pilots, and Israeli officials began raising the possibility of an intended terrorist attack. In a subsequent statement, Netanyahu said one of the pilots stabbed the other pilot and apparently tried to crash the plane with the passengers on the plane. The attacker's motivations were not immediately clear. Israel's Defense Minister, Israel Katz, described the incident as an attempted jihadist terror attack. He did not elaborate. The pilot who did the stabbing was being questioned by Saudi authorities. A U.S. official also confirmed the attacker on the Fly Dubai plane was in custody. Several bone-chilling accounts of the episodes from passengers were published in Israel. Yasmin Abukasis, whose daughter Miriam was on the flight, said her daughter told her she heard screaming, saw a man pull out a knife and force one of the pilots
to the floor with blood everywhere, the Times of Israel reported. It's a crazy, crazy time. It's very hard to explain what happened there, she said. Passengers described helping to subdue one of the pilots, both of whom suffered injuries. Authorities had not confirmed those specific accounts, and USA Today could not immediately verify them. Israel's controversial hard-right national security minister, Itamar Ben-Gvir, described the unusual and dramatic incident as a terrorist attack, though Israeli investigators had not confirmed that description. The Fly Dubai plane departed from the United Arab Emirates city-state early on September 30th. It signaled it was experiencing an onboard security incident, according to Flight Radar 24, a tracking website. The jet underwent what Flight Radar 24 described as extreme fluctuations in the transmitted altitude data. It descended more than 17,000 feet in less than 2 minutes when it changed the so-called emergency squawk code to 7500. That number was used by pilots to indicate an unlawful interference or hijacking on a plane. Neither Flight Dubai nor Israeli and Emirati officials responded to requests for more information about the incident. An Israeli official told the Times of Israel that a major disaster had been averted. On September 30th, Netanyahu posted a video message saying that the country's enemies could attempt to launch an attack on Israel ahead of the election. It also came ahead of the anniversary of the October 7th, 2023 Hamas attack on Israel that sparked Israel's full-scale Gaza invasion. Celebrity deaths. Dennis Haskins, saved by the Bell principal Mr. Belding, died at 75. By Brian Alexander. Dennis Haskins, the actor best known for playing lovable principal Richard Belding on the NBC teen sitcom Saved by the Bell, died. He was 75. Haskins' agent, Jay Schechter, confirmed the actor's death to USA Today, Tuesday, September 29th. A cause of death was not immediately announced. It's a tragic loss. Everyone loved Mr. Belding, and those of us who got to know Dennis loved him even more, Schechter said in his statement. He was a great person, and he loved, I mean absolutely loved, his fans. Haskins became an instantly recognizable TV presence as Bayside High's well-meaning principal, who was frequently comically exasperated by the schemes of Zach Morris, played by Mark Paul Gosselaar, and his friends. Haskins was known for Belding's signature response when walking into hallway trouble, "Hey, hey, hey, what is going on here?" The Chattanooga, Tennessee native first played Belding on the series Good Morning, Miss Bliss in 1988, when the Disney Channel show was reworked into Saved by the Bell for NBC the following year. Haskins continued as Belding alongside Gosselaar, Tiffany Thiessen, Mario Lopez, Elizabeth Berkley, Lark Voorhees, and Dustin Diamond. Haskins starred on Saved by the Bell through the show's run from 1989 to 1993, and later reprised the role for Saved by the Bell, The New Class, which ran from 1993 to 2000. Along with Saved by the Bell, Haskins amassed a long list of TV credits, including appearances on The Dukes of Hazzard, The West Wing, How I Met Your Mother, Seventh Heaven, Mad Men, and Hot in Cleveland. In movies, Haskins played a snake oil salesman in A Million Ways to Die in the West. In 2015, Haskins graduated from the University of Tennessee at Chattanooga with a Bachelor of Arts in Theater. So long for now, Chattanooga, Haskins wrote on X after the ceremony. I can't thank you enough for this past weekend. It was a blessing.
Mario Lopez, who starred as A.C. Slater on the show, mourned Haskins' death in an Instagram post September 29th. "Heartbroken to hear about my old friend, Dennis Haskins. He played the principal, but Dennis was the biggest kid on the Saved by the Bell set," Lopez said. "If you knew him, you loved him. And if there was karaoke, you knew Dennis was getting on that mic. I am grateful for the laughs, the memories, and the friendship we shared all these years. Rest easy, my friend. You will always be part of our Bayside family." Voorhees, who played Lisa Turtle on the 90s sitcom, praised Haskins upon news of his death. "Knowing Dennis Haskins for almost 40 years has been one of the truest blessings of my life, which makes losing him hurt so deeply," she wrote on Instagram, Monday, September 28th. "We shared so much history together from our earliest days, and through it all, he remained a fabulous person, a loyal friend, and someone with such a kind, gentle heart. I am truly heartbroken by his passing, and will miss his warmth and laughter more than words can say. Rest in peace, Dennis. You will always hold a special place in my heart." Cornell University. Mayor moved to ban Cornell event permits after rape allegations, by India Yancey Bragg. The mayor of Ithaca, the New York home to Cornell University, called for a ban on student event and special event permits in the wake of allegations of a 2024 gang rape on campus. A young woman identified as Jane Doe in court documents filed a civil lawsuit in New York alleging that multiple members of the Chi Phi fraternity took part in her sexual assault, referring to the alleged assault as a gang rape. The complaint also accused Cornell University of failing to protect the woman. New York prosecutors reopened the criminal investigation into the assault after declining to bring charges in November 2024, when the woman first reported the assault to law enforcement in a statement that did not allege that she was drugged against her will or gang raped, according to Tompkins County District Attorney Matthew Van Houten. Mayor Robert Cantelmo said the university failed to coordinate a response with the Ithaca Police Department and hold the alleged perpetrators accountable, calling the incident a miscarriage of justice. In a statement on September 28th, Cantelmo said, "Given this appalling response from the university administration, I have no choice but to declare a new policy directive and corresponding Common Council resolution, implementing an immediate moratorium on all student event and special event permits, including but not limited to Greek life and other student group gatherings, until such time that the university conducts an accounting of its protocols to prevent and prosecute crimes of sexual violence and publicly releases new standards and practices to keep our community safe." Cornell shares the mayor's interest in student well-being and safety, a university spokesperson said in a statement to USA Today. "We will work with him to address his concerns." Kyle Kimball, vice president for university relations, said in a statement that the school conducted a months-long Title IX investigation that resulted in a range of sanctions, which included expulsions and suspensions from Cornell. "The accused fraternity chapter remained barred from campus," Kimball said. "Any suggestion that the university did not impose consequential punishments for those involved is false," Kimball said. "A continuation of the false narrative that there were minimal consequences in this case is irresponsible, will make survivors feel less safe and supported, and will perpetuate the underreporting of sexual assault." Though the lawsuit said the matter was being investigated by the Ithaca Police Department, the department said in a September 28th statement that the incident was not reported to them. "Ithaca police learned of these allegations recently through the media," the statement said.
According to Alan Carrison, Public Information Officer for the city, the Common Council needed to approve a resolution before the moratorium could take effect. Members of the Common Council told the student newspaper, the Cornell Daily Sun, they would vote in support of the moratorium on event permits. A special event permit was required when a gathering met three or more criteria, such as the use of amplified sound, the sale or provision of alcohol, or an outdoor gathering of 50 or more people, according to the city's website. Governor Kathy Hochul also called for a probe into the university following the announcement of the reinvestigation. Hochul said in a statement shared to X on September 29th that there were serious questions about Cornell's campus culture and its systems for prevention, reporting, and response. She said, "That is why I am calling for outside counsel to conduct a transparent, independent review of the university's response to determine whether Cornell met every obligation to protect its students and pursue justice." Presidential primaries. 2028 primary poll continued to hint at vice presidential showdown by Fernando Cervantes, Jr. With the search for the next candidate to take the White House in 2028, polling released this week showed frontrunners for both Democrats and Republicans. In a new Harvard CAPS Harris X poll released Wednesday, September 30th, a vice presidential showdown could be in the cards for 2028, as former Vice President Kamala Harris and Vice President J.D. Vance led early primary polling. Among Democrats, Harris led with 38% of primary voters, down 4 points from the poll earlier this month. California Governor Gavin Newsom came in second with 17%, and Representative Alexandria Ocasio-Cortez gathered 12%. On the Republican side, Vance led with 39%, down 5 percentage points. In second place was Donald Trump Jr. with 24% of GOP primary voters, a 6-point improvement. That change put the president's son above Secretary of State Marco Rubio, who gathered 17%. A poll released Thursday, September 24th by McLaughlin and Associates also indicated a potential showdown between Vance and Harris. The Harvard CAPS Harris X poll surveyed 2,200 registered voters from September 26th through 28th with a margin of error of 2.1 percentage points. Potential 2028 candidates gave signs. Newsom told CNN that he would not run in 2028 if Harris decided to campaign for president a second time. On Stephen Bartlett's The Diary of a CEO podcast in August, former Transportation Secretary Pete Buttigieg said he was more inclined than not to make another White House bid. He emphasized that his decision would depend on factors that would not become clear for some time. For the GOP, Senator Ted Cruz of Texas fueled speculation about another potential White House bid. "It is no secret that I want to be president," Cruz said in August on Texas Lieutenant Governor Dan Patrick's podcast. Rubio, on the other hand, quieted speculation, although he did not completely rule out a campaign. "I do not know what the future holds, but I have no plans at this time," Rubio said during an official visit to Columbia. "I am not a candidate for anything right now. I am 100% focused on my job, and I have to be because I have two jobs." Jason Sudeikis. Ted Lasso Season 4 episode ended with major shocker for pub owner May. In addition to May's storyline, the episode of Ted Lasso paid tribute to one of the late cast members by Erin Jansen. The Lady Greyhounds gained a fan in the sky. Dedicated Richmond fan and pub owner May Green, played by Annette Badland, died in the episode of Ted Lasso, streaming on Apple TV. In the installment, titled May Rides the Bus, Ted, played by Jason Sudeikis,
invited May to join the team for the jaunt to the season-defining away game against Bristol City WFC. May accepted and on board requested the full experience and posed for a photo with the players. In the visitors' locker room, Ted encouraged May to address the women before the match, and she shared her childhood aspirations of being on the field. "Growing up, all I wanted to do was be a footballer, but women were not allowed to play officially," May said, admitting she lacked the opportunity and talent. "I had a right foot like a rosebush, but my left even worse. You girls are different. You are talented. You belong on that pitch, and I love to see it. So go out there and make an old lady happy." May opted to take in the game in the stands instead of the suite, and told her seatmate that she needed to sit down and recharge for the second half. During the game, the Greyhounds came from behind, besting Bristol 4-2. Shortly after the team's victory, May suffered an emergency. Owner Rebecca Welton, played by Hannah Waddingham, was informed of the passing and pulled Ted from a celebratory locker room to deliver the heartbreaking news. Ted hung his head before the screen went dark. Badland shared in an interview with Deadline that she learned of her character's fate before filming the episode. "I was shocked, but I am very proud of being in the show and I admire Jason," she told the outlet. "I do not know when I will die. You just do not know. So being told it was going to happen quite close to it being filmed, you just have to say, well, that's that." When telling her about the episode, Badland said Sudeikis started at the beginning with, "I invite her to come," and she would not drive, and then she came to the grounds and she went in the bus. "And I am thinking, wow, this is..." And then she passed. But hopefully, that was what will happen for the audience, too. The episode was dedicated to the memory of Anthony Head, who portrayed Rebecca's ex-husband, Rupert Mannion, in the series. Head, who also appeared in the series Buffy the Vampire Slayer, died months ago from complications due to pneumonia. His daughters, Emily and Daisy Head, confirmed to the BBC. Democratic Party. Data Center Bill Pushed Senate Democrats to Break Ranks, by Zachary Shermel, Washington. Senate Democrats refused to block a GOP data center bill on September 30th, breaking with party leadership on an issue that was significantly shaping the campaign trail ahead of the upcoming midterm elections. In one of the last votes before departing Washington until November, most Democrats derailed what they considered toothless legislation that Republicans argued would help shield Americans from spiking energy costs due to AI data centers. The bill, called the Ratepayer Protection Act, previously passed the House of Representatives resoundingly, 417-3. It would require utility regulators at the state level to consider rules for data centers to recover the full incremental cost of the power needed to operate. Even some of the House Democrats that supported the measure criticized that framework as imperfect. Senate Minority Leader Chuck Schumer said the party leadership decided to prevent the bill from advancing because it did not go nearly far enough. Democrats, he said, wanted to make it mandatory for data centers to fully financially shoulder the power upgrades, but by law, not by suggestion or hope or whim. This shoddy bill could not get any flimsier, Schumer said. Despite those objections, Democrats, including one in caucus leadership, tried to move the bill forward. Senators Amy Klobuchar of Minnesota, John Ossoff and Raphael Warnock of Georgia, and Maggie Hassan of New Hampshire voted to advance it. Ossoff, who was in a competitive Senate race in battleground state Georgia, told USA Today afterward he thought the legislation was worthy of debate. "Thanks to Donald Trump, it costs more than ever in American history to power your home," he said. The divisions underscored how salient the backlash to data centers and the AI debate more broadly became to the midterms. It highlighted the challenges Congress faced over the complexities
of heeding growing calls to regulate AI. Senate Majority Leader John Thune accused Democrats of trying to deny a political win to one of the most vulnerable incumbents running for re-election. Senator John Husted, who was in an ultra-competitive campaign in Ohio against former Senator Sherrod Brown, sponsored the Senate version of the Ratepayer Protection Act. Given the overwhelming support for this measure in the House, it is difficult to conclude that Senate Democrats blocked this bill for any reason other than the desire to deny Republicans another win in an election year, which is a pretty poor reason, Thune said. World. Russia sent NATO nuclear warning as tensions rose in Baltic region, by Lily Bayer and Mark Trevelyan, Reuters. Brussels. Russia warned NATO it would be ready to resort to nuclear weapons if the Western alliance attempted to cut off Kaliningrad, a Russian exclave that bordered the Baltic Sea. In a document sent to NATO and seen by Reuters, Moscow accused the alliance of a dangerous and reckless course that entailed high risks of the outbreak of a direct armed conflict. The document said this included the possibility of Russian strikes against decision-making centers in the alliance's member states right from the outset. Russia will be ready to use the entire arsenal of forces and capabilities at its disposal, including nuclear weapons, in order to defend the territory should NATO countries undertake any attempt aimed at isolating the Kaliningrad region from the rest of the country, the diplomatic note said. The warning highlighted Moscow's urgent concern at what it had presented as a growing NATO threat to Kaliningrad, a heavily militarized Russian territory wedged between Poland and Lithuania that was slightly bigger than the state of Connecticut. NATO Secretary General Mark Rutte said the alliance responded to Russia's message by declaring, "We are a defensive alliance. Stop the nuclear threats. This is absolutely not called for and not helpful." In the written response seen by Reuters, NATO said that none of the exercises or activities pose a threat to the territory of the Russian Federation. "We call upon the Russian Federation to end its unprovoked, full-scale invasion of Ukraine. We urge the Russian Federation to refrain from increasingly reckless behavior toward the Allies and to cease the irresponsible nuclear rhetoric." Asked if the risk of nuclear weapons being used against the Baltics was real, Rutte told a defense conference in Brussels hosted by broadcaster Euronews, "No, it is not. Putin knows that he can never win against NATO, so I do not take this that seriously." Nikolai Sokolov, a Vienna-based nuclear analyst and former Russian diplomat, said it was becoming increasingly hard for Western countries to keep stepping up the support for Ukraine without tipping into direct confrontation with Moscow. He said the Russian warning could indicate that hardliners were gaining influence in a debate over how to respond to Western actions that included arms supplies to Kyiv, sanctions on Moscow, interceptions of Russian ships, military exercises, and intelligence flights near Kaliningrad. They, meaning Russia, expect more action, including a blockade of the Baltic Sea, just below the level of war in European calculation. But for them, this will be open war. I see a risk of mutual miscalculation, Sokolov said. In an online interview, he said Russia and Europe were on a collision course that required caution and calculation on both sides. Instead, the Europeans were applying full-court pressure and Russia was delivering a warning that this was highly risky, Sokolov added. Nation. Tim Tebow and others distanced themselves from Christian organization, by Anthony Thompson and Noah Ram. Prominent Christian figures like Tim Tebow distanced themselves from Life Surge. An investigation raised allegations that the Christian organization used high-pressure sales tactics to persuade attendees to spend thousands of dollars on financial education programs.
a celebrated athlete known for speaking about his Christian faith, Tebow won the 2007 Heisman Trophy at the University of Florida, played quarterback in the NFL with the Denver Broncos, and had a stint in professional baseball. Tebow, also a sports broadcaster, paused his relationship with Life Surge, the organization confirmed, in an online statement September 25th. Also on September 25th, Tebow made his first public comments about the allegations while speaking to Gainesville, Florida area media ahead of ESPN's SEC Nation broadcast of the Florida Ole Miss game. The allegations are extremely, extremely serious, and it is something that we take very seriously, Tebow said, according to the Gainesville Sun, part of the USA Today network. So for us, we are having our team do an investigation, but also pausing our relationship until we can learn more about the facts, to be able to understand more. Tebow said he was unaware of Life Surge's alleged sales practices and learned about the investigation from his team September 24th as he was leaving an anti-human trafficking conference and flying to Alabama for an event. I was kind of caught off guard with all of it, and I think that is why we are really trying to understand more of the facts, Tebow said. Life Surge, founded in 2020, held one-day Christian events around the country, featuring prominent athletes, entertainers, and other celebrities. Tebow was a regular speaker at the events, and the Gainesville Sun reported that he was scheduled to speak at more than 20 Life Surge events in 2026. The allegations against Life Surge were detailed in a September 24th investigation by the investigative news organization Mother Jones and the Pablo Torre Finds Out podcast. According to the investigation, attendees at Life Surge events were offered introductory courses in areas such as stock trading and real estate. The courses reportedly cost more than $10,000, with some reaching $50,000. People interviewed as part of the investigation said they faced pressure to purchase programs they could not afford. The reporting alleged that Life Surge encouraged customers to use home equity lines of credit or credit cards to finance the courses. USA Today reached out to Life Surge for comment on the allegations and Tebow's decision to pause his relationship with the organization. Torre and Mother Jones reported that some attendees saw little or no return on the investments, and that some people were subjected to intense time pressure when deciding whether to purchase the programs. The Gainesville Sun reported that Torre's investigation found Tebow was paid between $50,000 and $100,000 for each Life Surge appearance. Life Surge denied wrongdoing and disputed the characterization of the business practices. In a statement responding to Tebow's decision, the organization said it had extensive compliance, infrastructure, and safeguards, and that the reporting did not give equal weight to the experiences of thousands of the students. Tebow said his purpose in participating in Life Surge events was to share his Christian faith. According to the Gainesville Sun, Tebow said, "My heart is getting to share something that I love to share, which is the love of Christ and the good news of the gospel." He said he wanted to understand the allegations before deciding what came next. Tebow was not the only prominent figure to step back from Life Surge following the allegations. Boston Celtics coach Joe Mazzulla cut ties with Life Surge, while Life Church senior pastor Craig Groeschel would no longer speak at Life Surge events, according to Church Leaders, a Christian news website. USA Today reached out to representatives for Mazzulla and Groeschel for additional comment on the decisions. Life Surge said it respected Tebow's decision to pause the relationship and that the respect for Tim had not changed. "We stand behind our people, we stand behind our mission, and we stand behind the work we have done alongside Tim Tebow for years," the organization said. Politics. Trump's accord on superintelligence included spelling error by Saman Shafiq. President Donald Trump's White House accord on superintelligence
garnered attention. The morally binding accord on developing the technology safely, signed by the president and leading tech executives at the White House on September 29th, included a misspelling under the president's signature with United States written as United States. The document, which was posted to the White House's social media account September 30th, was widely circulated with the spelling error. It was not clear how the misspelling occurred and whether the document would appear the same way in the Federal Register. The White House did not immediately respond to USA Today's request for a comment on the matter. Social media users and politicians, including California Governor Gavin Newsom, did not hesitate to mock the error. The agreement on superintelligence, the term Trump used to rebrand artificial intelligence, signed by him and six executives of the country's largest AI firms, called on companies to have robust internal processes and controls to ensure that the technology behaves as intended. It asked companies to partner with an independent external auditor to carry out assessments and designate an independent committee of the board of directors to oversee and receive reports. Executive signatories included Sundar Pichai of Google, Dario Amodei of Anthropic, Mark Zuckerberg of Meta, Greg Brockman of OpenAI, Jensen Huang of NVIDIA, and Elon Musk of SpaceX. Trump described the document as morally binding with a tremendous self-policing aspect. Trump said they love our country, they love the world, and they came together. It is almost like a constitution in a way. The biggest people in the world signed, and I signed as president. Zuckerberg, while speaking to press after signing the document, said the basic idea was to give the American people and the customers confidence that the technology works in the way that we intend. He added that every company was building something with a different set of standards. In the past, Trump rejected calls from industry leaders and researchers to proceed with caution on the development of AI. He had announced the plan to officially rebrand artificial intelligence as superintelligence for government documents. He said, "When you say artificial intelligence, it is artificial. This is extreme intelligence. It is superior intelligence. The word super is the best word of all, and it is the simplest." Trump, who had teased the new term at the United Nations General Assembly, was speaking at the launch of America.gov, a website touted as an AI-powered one-stop shop to access federal services and information. This kind of innovation in government is just a preview of what is possible with superintelligence, or SI. That is the official name in the United States. I will be signing a very powerful executive order, Trump said as he unveiled the website at the Andrew W. Mellon Auditorium in Washington, D.C. Pete Hegseth. In Religion Push, Hegseth unveiled Office of Religious Affairs by Brianna J. Frank. Pentagon Chief Pete Hegseth, in his effort to boost the role of religion in military life, announced the establishment of the Office of Religious Affairs during his September 30th State of the Force address in Quantico, Virginia. The office would give military chaplains a direct line to him, he said, without staff filters and bureaucratic dilution that he characterized as an impediment to meeting service members' religious needs. The experts, our chaplains, will finally have an advocate at the highest levels, he said. Policy and resources will serve the mission, not smother the mission. He framed it as a necessary move to accommodate individual service members, the majority of whom identified as religious. Accordingly, our department, therefore, has a sacred duty, first-class religious support wherever we send our warriors, he said. In a September 30th memo,
Hegseth ordered the secretaries of each military department to submit a comprehensive report detailing all unfunded and underfunded religious affairs requirements, such as ministry, religious facilities, and support for faith-based homeschooling for military families. It was one of several changes Hegseth made to counter what he characterized as the military's misguided shift over the years from explicit religious sentiments in favor of references to broader spirituality and self-care. Hegseth announced in March, for example, that military chaplains would no longer wear, but still retain, the rank insignia. They would be seen among the highest ranks because of the divine calling, he said at the time, adding that the Pentagon was not even close to being done in taking steps toward restoring the esteemed position of the chaplain. The following month, Hegseth ousted Major General William Green, Jr. as the Army's Chief of Chaplains. The Pentagon did not publicly address the reasoning. Echoing previous remarks, Hegseth said on September 30th that religion had long been treated as an afterthought, which, he said, led to a lack of investment in a vital part of military life. Political correctness and secular humanism got a vote. Chaplains did not, Hegseth said. Budgets were cut. Resourcing and manpower needs were ignored. Base chapels fell apart. The office, Hegseth said, would help reverse those trends. He referenced Psalm 33:12, "Blessed is the nation whose God is the Lord," and noted that President George Washington, who established the Chaplain Corps, recognized the need for spiritual support in the military. "Our department is, you might say, putting on the full armor of God, because while we wage physical war, we all know the real battle is spiritual," he said. "God is good, evil is not, and America's military must understand the difference." New York Times Company. Dublin couple charged with murder in the killing of son-in-law, by Noe Padilla. The elderly couple accused of fatally shooting their son-in-law, a top staffer at the New York Times, near a public park in Dublin, California, were formally charged with murder by the Alameda County District Attorney's Office on Wednesday. Shuyang Zhang, 77, and Shili Chen, 77, were charged with murder, including personal use of a firearm causing death and lying in wait sentencing enhancement, in connection with the shooting of the son-in-law, Jonathan McKenzie, 40, according to the district attorney's office. The couple had an arraignment scheduled at Alameda County Superior Court, East County Hall of Justice in Dublin. McKenzie, the head of engineering for the New York Times Games section, was found with multiple gunshot wounds on Saturday, September 26th, in the middle of a parking lot near the Dublin Sports Grounds, according to the Dublin Police Department. He was declared dead at the scene. As emergency medical personnel tended to McKenzie, officers quickly detained Zhang and Chen, who remained in a black Honda Civic near the scene of the shooting, according to police. Surveillance footage obtained by the police showed the couple shooting McKenzie multiple times, according to a police report. The couple was booked into the Santa Rita jail, where they received preliminary charges for murder and other felony charges, according to jail records. In the announcement of charges against the couple, the district attorney's office did not provide a motive for the shooting. Prior to the shooting, McKenzie and his wife, Candace Zhang, were expected to appear for a court hearing in connection with a custody dispute for the children, according to court records obtained by the Mercury News. The couple had been going through court proceedings since 2025, with court records revealing that McKenzie had levied discriminatory abuse against his in-laws and his wife for being a trans man.
Zhang accused McKinsey of domestic violence toward the family, according to the San Francisco Standard. Zhang accused McKinsey of multiple allegations of abuse. In one situation, accusing him of hitting one of the sons in the face during an argument over Legos, according to the Mercury News. In October 2025, he was charged with child endangerment and corporal injury to a child. He pleaded not guilty and was ordered to complete parenting classes. Cornell University. Cornell case highlighted legal controversy by Janine Santucci and India Yancey Bragg. A former Cornell University student said in a lawsuit that she was the victim of a 2024 gang rape at a fraternity house, a shocking allegation that highlighted a controversial component of New York sexual assault law and similar laws across the United States. The lawsuit said the alleged sexual assault happened after the victim consumed alcohol, which could mean she was legally unable to consent to sex, not necessarily in New York. It was known as the voluntary intoxication exclusion, and the legal nuance could have implications for victims of sexual assault. It prevented many survivors from receiving justice, according to the National Organization for Women's New York City Chapter. Roughly half of U.S. states had similar laws, ones that distinguished between sexual assault victims who were forced to become intoxicated and those who chose to become intoxicated. A 2022 review by USA Today found that at least 27 states had such provisions in the sexual assault laws. Texas had passed a law to close this gap, specifying that there was a lack of consent if a perpetrator knows, or should know, that victims could not consent due to intoxication, regardless of how they became intoxicated. Potentially, the nuance played a role in the prosecutor's decision not to file criminal charges in 2024, according to Ann Olivares, a lawyer who specialized in sexual assault law and pioneered a landmark 1977 lawsuit that established sexual harassment as a form of sex discrimination. She said of the state's sex crime law that if you are voluntarily drunk, the DA will say it did not hit that standard. The standard was out of step with how many people thought about consent today. Olivares said of the former Cornell student that everybody knows that she had been drinking. It should have been clear to everyone involved that she could not possibly consent. The specifics of the law were thrust into the limelight as commentators grappled with the case. The View co-host and former prosecutor, Sunny Hostin, cited the voluntary intoxication exclusion in a controversial statement of support for Tompkins County District Attorney Matthew Van Houten, who initially did not file charges in the case but had reopened it. While this is something that we have to take very seriously, there is no way, according to her statement in 2024, that any prosecutor would have brought forth a case, Hostin said. Advocates viewed sexual assault laws that treated sexual assault survivors differently based on how they became intoxicated as a form of victim blaming. Lizzie Mafrisi, former president of Preventing Sexual Assault, a student group at the University of Maryland College Park, previously told USA Today, "I think that we often talk about victim blaming in a societal way, in a cultural way, in a criminal way, but it is also in our legal system, and it is also a systemic problem that we have to face," Mafrisi said. Manhattan District Attorney Alvin Bragg said current New York law made it difficult to prosecute common sexual assault scenarios, noting that perpetrators often purposefully target highly inebriated victims or encourage them to drink to facilitate an assault. New York lawmakers had tried to amend the law. Legislation sponsored by New York State Senator Natalia Fernandez and Assemblyman Jeffrey Dinowitz passed the State Senate but had not been voted on in the Assembly.
it would amend the law's language about consent while intoxicated to remove the distinction that the intoxicating substance was administered without the victim's consent. State Senator Leah Webb called for the passage of the legislation in reaction to news of the Cornell lawsuit. "We must pass legislation that makes the language used in these cases clear, so there is never room for argument about someone being able to consent," Webb said. Pete Hegseth. Hegseth lashed out at trans troops in speech by Miles J. Herzenhorn. Pentagon Chief Pete Hegseth lashed out about transgender troops, disparaged diversity initiatives, and criticized the news media in a speech to U.S. service members gathered at the Marine Corps base, Quantico. The address, dubbed the State of the Force, was promoted by the Pentagon as a chance for Hegseth to lay out his priorities for the coming year. Instead, it gave him a chance to air his long-held grievances and concerns about the military's culture. "The ideological clowns are out. The patriotic cowboys are in," Hegseth said. "Diversity is not our strength. Unity is our strength, because that is all that really matters when the missiles are flying." Though Hegseth started the address by focusing on culture issues in the military, he announced modernization initiatives. The Pentagon would establish a new autonomous warfare four-star combatant command that was built to scale autonomous and robotic capabilities across the joint force in the fastest peacetime shift in modern military history, Hegseth said. He also said the military would solicit proposals for the next great American base and launch an effort co-directed by SpaceX CEO Elon Musk to study what technological capabilities were needed for the future of warfare. Hegseth returned to the culture issues by disparaging elite colleges and universities, which he accused of promoting critical race theory. He said the Pentagon would partner with higher education institutions such as Louisiana State University, Liberty University, and Tuskegee University to develop the next generation of patriotic leaders. "We need students of Western civilization in the pillars of our republic," Hegseth said. "Leaders who understand the faith of Jerusalem, the philosophy of Athens, the power of Rome, and the freedom of Philadelphia, circa 1776. At the start of the State of the Force event, roughly 600 service members in attendance were handed books that contained a collection of some of Hegseth's former speeches. The book featured a foreword from President Donald Trump. Hegseth's address echoed the event that the Defense Department hosted previously, when generals and admirals were flown in to hear speeches from Trump and Hegseth. This year, Trump did not attend the event. Chairman of the Joint Chiefs of Staff, Dan Kane, delivered introductory remarks to the troops before inviting Hegseth to take the stage. A former Fox News host, Hegseth called members of the media anti-American losers and accused U.S. news outlets of making Iranian state media look reasonable. He said so-called journalists, juiced up on Trump derangement syndrome, think they are fighting against our president, but they are really undermining you, our war fighters. Hegseth used the speech to portray himself as a Pentagon leader who could relate to the military's rank and file. This concludes the presentation of USA Today for Thursday, October 1st, 2026. My name is Elizabeth Ingber with the Talking Information Center. As always, thank you.

Good day, you are listening to the Christian Science Monitor. My name is Les. The first article up today, it's called Taking Responsibility in Afghanistan, A Look Back and Forward. Edward Girardet, who first reported from Afghanistan for the Christian Science Monitor just before the Soviet invasion in 1979, considers the country's future. By Edward Girardet, contributor, September 8, 2021. In March 2004, I met with Masood Khalili, Afghanistan's ambassador to India, at his home in Kabul. I had known Ambassador Khalili, a distinguished poet, since the early days of the Soviet War, when he served as key advisor to Ahmed Shah Massoud, later the Northern Alliance's military head. As we discussed his country's gradual disintegration, Mr. Khalili was still in pain from the severe injuries he suffered when two Al-Qaeda suicide bombers assassinated Mr. Massoud on September 9, 2001. As Mr. Khalili pointed out, there was much to blame on the West. Afghanistan's conflicts have always been fueled by outsiders. But Afghans, too, must assume their responsibilities, he said, referring to the corruption and abuses that were emerging under the new NATO-backed regime in Kabul. We Afghans love blaming others for what is happening in our country, he added. For most war-fatigued Afghans, the Western intervention in 2001 had represented a new future. This is why so many feel betrayed, not only by Washington's sudden departure, but also its failure to negotiate an inclusive government that would take power after Western troops left, involving groups ranging from the Taliban and the existing government to ordinary Afghans who feel caught in the middle. Equally disturbing was the manner with which both Presidents Hamid Karzai and Ashraf Ghani had abused their positions of power, condoning the Western-funded corruption that eroded people's trust. Many Afghans, for example, even those who feared the Taliban, preferred the justice offered by Sharia courts. Their religious verdicts were considered quick and fair, whereas most government judges based their decisions on who paid the most. Both Western-backed administrations sought to intimidate their political opponents, which undermined efforts to hold free and fair elections. This discouraged the initial enthusiasm so many Afghans had demonstrated, and the lack of accountable leadership is one reason why Afghanistan's 300,000-strong security forces crumbled. Why fight for a government with such little credibility? Uncertain future. Today's war in Afghanistan is not over, but the National Resistance Front, or NRF, a new anti-Taliban coalition headed by former government officials and Ahmad Massoud, the 32-year-old son of the former resistance commander, has withdrawn from the main Panjshir Valley into side valleys. That is a tactic the Mujahideen adopted successfully against the Soviets and later against the

the Taliban. This time, however, they tell me by satellite phone they are being bombed by Pakistani drones, and their supply lines are fragile. That casts grave doubt on the prospects for the kind of political settlement the NRF is proposing, a decentralized Swiss-style confederation of semi-autonomous cantons that would reflect Afghanistan's diverse patchwork of ethnic groups. It would also dilute the power of the Pashtun, the largest ethnic group which provides the bulk of the Taliban rank and file. So how will the majority of Afghans deal with the future? It is a deeply uncertain future, given the country's dire economic situation. Kabul and other cities are already suffering food shortages. Tens of thousands of employees have lost their jobs or not been paid recently. One bright spot? The reestablishment of Western Union money transfers, estimated at $800 million a month from the large Afghan diaspora. But unless the international community steps up, ordinary Afghans can expect even more penury. Under the previous regime, it cost over $12 billion annually to run the civil service. 75% of that money came in the form of Western aid. And it will take more than money to run the country. It will also take skilled workers, qualified technicians, and professionals who are just the sort of people now seeking to flee Afghanistan. Tens of thousands of Afghans are reaching out via social media, desperately appealing to whatever Western contacts they have. But the NATO military evacuation of 130,000 people, mostly Afghans, represented a severe brain drain, and the Taliban are increasingly reluctant to let still more qualified people leave. Pakistan, meanwhile, is doing its best to keep potential refugees out. Taliban intentions. For those stuck in Afghanistan, who will have to learn to live with their new masters, much will now depend on whether the Taliban will re-embrace their earlier hardline policies, such as banning women from political life or cracking down on the media. On the ground, the reality is not encouraging. Though an independent TV station, Tolo, is still broadcasting, its days are likely numbered. Female broadcasters at other stations have already been told not to come to work. And according to Hasina Syed, Afghanistan's former Businesswoman of the Year, many female entrepreneurs are now being prevented from reestablishing their businesses. The Taliban had indicated that the new government would prove sufficiently inclusive to enjoy broad appeal. The government it announced this week dashed any such hopes, and doubts persist about whether the top Taliban leadership can control its regional commanders, many of whom have unleashed reprisals against quote-unquote collaborators. Summary executions, brutal beatings, rapes, and forced marriages are on the rise. At the same time, both the West and ordinary Afghans may hold significant trump cards. Over 60% of Afghans are under 25. Many of them, including girls, are educated and know the power of social media. The Taliban, whom many city dwellers disdain as quote-unquote bush boys, as one urbanite put it, may find it hard to impose their will on such young people. And unless the Chinese or Russians step up with financial aid, Western countries might gain some traction. Some suggest that donors should withhold diplomatic recognition of the Taliban government and suspend aid until it meets certain conditions, such as free and fair elections, no curbs on women's rights, and a halt to human rights abuses. That smacks of wishful thinking. The Taliban have not fought for 20 years to establish a Western-style democracy embodying U.S. and European values. But now that the fighting has all but stopped, the international community should bring its negotiating power to bear. Not all is lost. And that ends that article. The next article, Mexican Supreme Court decriminalizes abortion in landmark ruling. On Tuesday, Mexico's Supreme Court ruled unanimously that it is unconstitutional to punish abortion. In the predominantly Roman Catholic country, abortion remains controversial. The issue being discussed is legal, not religious, not moral, said one law professor. By Maria Verza, Associated Press, from September 8, 2021. Mexico's Supreme Court ruled Tuesday that it is unconstitutional to punish abortion, unanimously annulling several provisions of a law from Coahuila, a state on the Texas border, that had made abortion a criminal act. The decision will immediately affect only the northern border state.
but it establishes a historic precedent and, quote, obligatory criteria for all of the country's judges, end quote, compelling them to act the same way in similar cases, said Court President Arturo Saldivar. From now on, you will not be able to, without violating the court's criteria and the Constitution, charge any woman who aborts under the circumstances this court has ruled is valid, Saldivar said. Those circumstances will be clarified when the decision is published, but everything points to that referring to abortions carried out within the first 12 weeks of a pregnancy, the period allowed in the four states where abortion is already legal. The decision comes 1 week after a Texas law took effect prohibiting abortions, once medical professionals can detect cardiac activity in the fetus. It allows any private citizen to sue Texas abortion providers who violate the law, as well as anyone who, quote-unquote, aids or abets a woman getting the procedure. Only four Mexican states, Mexico City, Oaxaca, Veracruz, and Hidalgo, now allow abortion in most circumstances. The other 28 states penalize abortion, with some exceptions. Lawyer and activist Veronica Cruz, director of the collective Las Libres, or The Free, said the decision, quote-unquote, tears down barriers by sending the message that women cannot be charged for abortions. There are currently no women in prison for abortions in Mexico, but there are some 4,600 open investigations for it, said Ms. Cruz, whose organization freed the last woman who had been in prison for it. Ms. Cruz believes the feminist movement will have to maintain pressure on state legislatures to change their laws, because as long as they exist, someone will be trying to punish a woman. In Mexico, we don't have any chance of legalizing nor decriminalizing in one go. It has to be state by state, Ms. Cruz said. That is why activists should work in one coordinated strategy to force change region by region, she said, to corner the politicians so that, quote unquote, there's no way not to legislate, because it would be, quote, politically incorrect to not eliminate the crime of abortion, end quote. Mexico is a heavily Roman Catholic country. The church was a powerful institution through colonial times and after Mexico's independence, but a reform movement in the mid-19th century sharply limited the church's role in daily life. Anti-clerical efforts at times led to bloodshed, especially during the Cristero Rebellion from 1926 to 1929. The topic still remains controversial in Mexico, however. The divide was on display Tuesday as groups from both sides demonstrated outside the court. Dozens of people kneeled in prayer in front of the court. The Conservative National Action Party reiterated its opposition to abortion. "We are in favor of the defense of life from conception and until natural death," the party said in a statement. It asked that conscientious objection be protected, quote, for ethical, moral, or religious motives, end quote. President Andrés Manuel López Obrador of the Morena Party declined Tuesday before the decision to comment on the topic, saying only that it was for the court to decide. The Mexican Episcopal Conference sent a series of messages via Twitter citing previous comments by church leaders. One was from earlier this year, before a vote decriminalizing abortion in the state of Hidalgo. "May your decision for life not be conditioned by an ideology, but rather motivated by faith, hope, and love," it read. "We're seen as Catholic people, as a Guadalupano people," said law professor Leticia Bonifaz of the National Autonomous University of Mexico. "But if you notice today, the issue being discussed is legal, not religious, not moral," she added. Ms. Bonifaz said this Supreme Court is more liberal than the one that decriminalized abortion in Mexico City in 2007. In the intervening years, there has been extensive education for not only the justices, but the lawyers who make up their teams from the perspectives of gender and human rights, she said. For a long time, significant changes for Mexican society were ushered through the legislative branch, but more recently, the quote, "Mexican justice system has been a vanguard justice system on many issues," end quote, according to Ms. Bonifaz. The historic case seemed to leap into the public's consciousness overnight, but in reality it had been moving through the legal system for 4 years, said Ms. Bonifaz. Former Attorney General Raul Cervantes had challenged its constitutionality before stepping down in 2017.
In previous decisions, the Supreme Court ruled in favor of women who had been imprisoned or had their rights violated for abortions. But Rebecca Ramos, director of the non-governmental reproductive rights group GIRE, said the latest case was the first time the justices debated the fundamental question of whether abortion should be considered a crime or not. The decision, quote, is a reflection of the historic fight of the feminist movement for legal, safe, and free abortion, end quote. And that's according to a GIRE statement, which goes on to say, we hope that in the whole country, women and people with the capacity to become pregnant have the conditions and the freedom to decide their reproductive destiny. Justice Margarita Rios Farjat criticized those who said she was trampling on women's rights under the banner of quote-unquote pro-life. She said women are labeled quote-unquote ignorant and quote, bad or egotistical, because good women complete the pregnancy and put the baby up for adoption, end quote. Ms. Ramos believes the decision will also lead state legislatures where abortion remains a crime to review their laws before facing legal action. The decision could potentially open another option for Texas women seeking legal abortions. For years, some women in South Texas have crossed the border to go to Mexican pharmacies to buy misoprostol, a pill that makes up half of the two-drug combination prescribed for medical abortions. Legal abortions could become accessible now along Mexico's long shared border with Texas. Justice Luis Maria Aguilar said, today banishes the threat of prison and the stigma that weighs on people who freely decide to end their pregnancy. And that concludes that article. The next article, free speech in a pandemic. Congress wrestles with drawing a line. Twitter's recent ban of COVID-19 contrarian Alex Berenson underscores the growing debate over how to define and deal with misinformation. By Krista Case Bryant, staff writer, from September 8, 2021. When Twitter recently banned a former New York Times journalist dubbed, quote-unquote, the pandemic's wrongest man, many of his critics cheered. But others, including some who oppose his views, raise concerns about a world in which private corporations, taking their cues from mainstream media and government officials, can silence dissenters in today's digital public square. Over the past year and a half, Alex Berenson grew his Twitter base to some 344,000 followers by pillorying public health officials' approach to the pandemic. Like many Twitter pundits, he was irreverent and provocative. But he also frequently accompanied his assertions with screenshots of data, charts, and scientific studies. His supporters lauded him for highlighting inconvenient truths that few others were raising. Many scientists, journalists, and health officials, however, criticized him for cherry-picking scientific data to advance questionable or even dangerous narratives, especially his claims that COVID-19 vaccines were not nearly as safe or effective as touted. Twitter sided with Mr. Berenson's critics on August 28th, permanently suspending his account after he tweeted that COVID-19 vaccines are at best, quote, a therapeutic with a limited window of efficacy and terrible side effect profile, end quote. The company cited repeated violation of its COVID-19 misinformation policies and removed all his tweets from public view. Mr. Berenson is now writing mainly on Substack, where tens of thousands of his Twitter followers have migrated, many offering to contribute to his legal fees if he sues Twitter. I am up against basically the entire media, legacy, and social, and the federal government, says Mr. Berenson in an emailed comment. And the only answer they had to the questions I raised was to cut off my access to a platform designed for free speech, he added. Nearly everyone agrees that misinformation on social media is a growing problem. But what exactly constitutes misinformation, and who should have the power to make that determination, is hotly debated. Congress is increasingly wrestling with such questions as social media companies amass more wealth, power, and influence over public thought and discourse, with citizens increasingly getting news from algorithm-tailored feeds rather than traditional media outlets. And the pandemic has raised the stakes. Many now see the need to thwart misinformation as a life-or-death issue. Facebook, safety concerns trump expression. Facebook's head of misinformation policy, Justine Isola, said earlier this year that when there's a risk of imminent harm, that trumps concerns about freedom of expression.
many Democratic members of Congress agree. I'm on the side of trying to save people's lives and make sure that companies are not profiting off of spreading dangerous misinformation, says Senator Ben Ray Lujan of New Mexico, who has co-sponsored a bill with Minnesota Senator Amy Klobuchar that would increase social media platforms' liability for spreading health misinformation in a pandemic if it is promoted by their algorithms. Senator Klobuchar says that platforms should deploy their employees to determine what's true and not true, just like other media organizations, even if it's a complex, time-intensive task. I just think that they should be able to use part of their humongous profits to make sure we're not getting misinformation, she says. But others have deep concerns about Congress requiring a handful of powerful private corporations to effectively censor viewpoints that contradict public health officials. The platform's misinformation policies already rely on statements by those officials to determine what is credible. The United States government should not be leveraging its power and authority to try to make these tech companies arms of the state, says Senator Josh Hawley, a Missouri Republican and author of The Tyranny of Big Tech. Critics say there is a clear pattern of bias against conservative viewpoints on social media platforms. On July 7th, former President Donald Trump, who was banned from social media for violating their policies, filed class action lawsuits against Facebook, Twitter, and YouTube, arguing they violated the First Amendment. The First Amendment provides that, quote, Congress shall make no law abridging the freedom of speech, end quote. Many legal scholars argue that since social media platforms are privately owned, they are not bound to allow freedom of speech. But there is ongoing debate about that. Daphne Keller, former Associate General Counsel for Google, who now directs Stanford University's Program on Platform Regulation, argues that most of the misleading information on social media platforms that is causing serious harm is protected by the First Amendment, so the government couldn't require platforms to take it down. What many people think is the moral, socially responsible, right thing for platforms to do is something Congress cannot mandate. The only way to get it done is for platforms to do it voluntarily, she says. To be sure, contrarians are not the only ones who have been wrong about COVID-19. Scientists, politicians, and journalists have also made assertions that turned out to be incorrect. And while they cite evolving science, critics see politicization at work, too, and say that's the danger of platforms relying on official consensus for determining truth. They note that some things, initially dismissed as quote-unquote misinformation, were in fact later deemed worthy of investigation, most notably the hypothesis that the pandemic may have started with a lab leak in Wuhan, China. When in late May, President Joe Biden ordered the intelligence community to conduct a 90-day review of all available evidence on the lab leak theory, Facebook changed its misinformation policy the same day. But meanwhile, investigators had lost more than a year in which to press China for answers. Such premature labeling and dismissal of quote-unquote misinformation could interfere with the process of scientific inquiry, and that too could have deadly consequences, some argue. There's a danger of groupthink, of mobbing people who dissent, and the last place you want that is in science, says Philip Hamburger, a professor at Columbia Law School and president of the New Civil Liberties Alliance. What's getting banned? The scope of the challenge adds urgency. Facebook and YouTube have more than 2 billion users each, and far more content than any organization could review in real time. On YouTube alone, 500 hours of video are uploaded per minute, according to the most recent data available. If misleading information didn't spread so quickly, it wouldn't be nearly as much of a concern. And if a few tech giants didn't control today's digital public square, bans wouldn't be so consequential. They've now become gatekeepers to the public square, says GOP Senator Marco Rubio of Florida. You literally cannot engage in political discourse in America if you don't have access to those sites, he added. So what type of content do social media platforms ban? It ranges from quote-unquote widely debunked claims about the adverse effects of vaccines, which was on Twitter, the content encouraging prayer as a substitute for medical treatment on YouTube, to claims that COVID-19 deaths are overstated, which was on Facebook. This summer, Twitter said it had suspended 1,496 accounts and removed more than 43,000 pieces of content
since introducing its COVID-19 misinformation policies. YouTube, which is owned by Google, has removed more than 1 million videos since February 2020 that go against its standards. And Facebook has taken down more than 3,000 accounts, pages, and groups, and more than 20 million pieces of content that violated the company's COVID-19 and vaccine misinformation policies, according to an August 18th statement by Monica Bickert, Vice President of Content Policy. Some of Facebook's takedowns involved 12 individuals dubbed the Disinformation Dozen by the Center for Countering Digital Hate, whose recent report estimated that these influencers accounted for up to 73% of Facebook's anti-vaccine content. Ms. Bickert disputed that assessment, which was based on a limited data set. Facebook has sought to automate content moderation, but it also works with more than 80 fact-checking organizations certified by the International Fact-Checking Network. In addition, White House Press Secretary Jen Psaki told reporters in July that the Biden administration was, quote-unquote, flagging problematic posts for Facebook. Ms. Psaki's admission prompted Senator Rubio to propose a bill that would require platforms to disclose within 7 days any request or recommendation by a government entity to moderate user content, or face a fine of $50,000 per day of noncompliance. More than 20 bills this year alone. Senator Rubio's bill is just one of more than 20 bills introduced this year in Congress that target a key legal underpinning of social media platform success. Known as Section 230, the provision protects social media platforms and other quote-unquote interactive computer service companies from being held legally responsible for user content posted on their sites, with a few exceptions. That protection gives them the ability to moderate content, such as restricting access to certain categories of content, including those they deem, quote, obscene, excessively violent, or otherwise objectionable, whether or not such material is constitutionally protected, end quote. Democratic Senator Ron Wyden of Oregon, a co-author of Section 230, defends it as crucial to enabling social media companies to address misinformation about COVID-19 vaccines. Why would you take away the one tool in law that allows an important participant, the platform, to take that garbage down, he asks. But many note that the digital landscape has changed dramatically since 1996 when Congress passed the provision, which cited the, quote, true diversity of political discourse, end quote, offered by the Internet, and a desire to, quote, preserve the vibrant and competitive free market, end quote, online. Both Mr. Biden and Mr. Trump called for revoking Section 230 in their presidential campaigns, and an increasing number of lawmakers see the provision as needing to be amended, overhauled, or scrapped altogether, though for widely varying reasons. Democrats want tech companies to take more action in cracking down on misinformation, as well as other content categories, such as hate speech. Republicans want to dial back what they see as censoring conservative viewpoints in the name of thwarting misinformation. Other solutions besides government regulation. While many in Congress are agitating for change, it's unclear they can achieve the unity needed to pass new legislation. And some say government regulation isn't the answer. I think the problem with both Klobuchar and Hawley is they're looking to government solutions for something that is a social problem, says Neil Chilson, Senior Research Fellow for Technology and Innovation at the Charles Koch Institute. I don't think we want government dictating to platforms or any other media channel what content they can carry, or how they should make the rules about what is truth on their platforms, he added. Part of the challenge is that many social media users are not aware of how algorithms work behind the scenes to influence them. Platforms' business models are based on maximizing user engagement with content. The more time users spend on the sites, the more platforms can profit by selling users' attention to ad companies. And misinformation gets greater user engagement than accurate news. The German Marshall Fund found that user interactions with misinformation on social media spiked during the pandemic and were far greater than average engagement with more than 500,000 news sites. Such misinformation often exploits emotions, leading some to see a systemic issue with social media platforms. Content that is engaging is very often content that is enraging, says Laura Edelson, a software engineer and researcher at New York University's Cybersecurity for Democracy.
What that means is you do not need to build a system to actively promote misinformation. You can build a system that optimizes for engagement alone, and that will end up promoting misinformation, Edelson said. Just how that works and the role algorithms play is something she has been trying to understand, until Facebook suspended her account last month for an unauthorized collection of user data. She disputes the charge. And that ends that article. Next up, Poland's diverse media is being quieted. A U.S.-owned TV network may go next. Poland's government has been quieting dissenting voices in its media, with its next target a big one, an American-owned TV network. By Monica Rabala, correspondent, and Dominique Soguel, special correspondent, from September 8, 2021. When journalist Jacek Polinski moved to Warsaw about 15 years ago in the heyday of private Polish television network TVN, Poland was laying down the foundations of a diverse media landscape. The atmosphere was phenomenal, says Mr. Polinski of the network's TVN24, Poland's first native news channel. We had a sense of mission. We were creating this station for society. It was a dream place to work, he added. The mood has changed. Today, TVN is in the crosshairs of the Polish government, dominated by the Conservative Law and Justice Party, or PIS, which came to power in 2015. A media reform bill, under consideration this week by the Senate, Poland's upper house of parliament, would ban foreign possession of media, like TVN's U.S.-based ownership. Dubbed Lex TVN, it could force the network to divest its ownership and cost the TVN24 news station its license. The media law is directed against TVN. There is absolutely no doubt about that, says Mr. Polinski, now retired after hosting his own show on TVN for 15 years. Now at TVN24, there is this terrible focus on not saying one word too many. There's a lot of self-control. Everything has to be documented from three sources because of the political pressure, he added. Poland's dominant party has spared no effort whittling down a once robust media landscape. After consolidating its control of the state broadcast media, PIS has embarked on a campaign of quote-unquote repolonization of private media using licensing laws, tax legislation, and attacks against journalists. The prospect has raised fears that Poland is trying to mimic the media market capture strategies pioneered in Vladimir Putin's Russia and polished in Viktor Orban's Hungary. The Discovery Network is fighting back by setting up a presence in the Netherlands and vowing legal action based on a 1994 U.S.-Polish bilateral investment agreement. With an estimated worth of over $1 billion, the network represents the single largest U.S. investment in Poland, a NATO ally, and it offers a worldview that sharply conflicts with that of the right-wing government. Removing it would lessen scrutiny on the government and deliver a blow to the opposition. This is a key pillar in that media ecosystem. So if it can fall to government meddling and interference, then essentially any other outlet can fall, says Jamie Wiseman, advocacy officer at the International Press Institute in Vienna. It's also backed by U.S. money, which is incredibly influential in the country. So if PIS can succeed here, then no other independent media is safe, Wiseman added. A stronghold for independent journalism. Popular with youth and educated elites in the larger cities of Poland, TVN programming offers a socially liberal worldview and, crucial to the functioning of a democratic society, shells out government criticism. There is no shortage of polemic topics to address. Poland is at odds with the European Union over LGBT issues, rule of law, and press freedom. The group's encrypted satellite TVN24 channel has become one of the last strongholds for independent journalism and a forum for the opposition, says Tadeusz Kowalski, a journalism professor at the University of Warsaw. It's the one major place where Poles can still access critical coverage and hear the views of opposition, politicians, and parties, can see investigative reports that wouldn't be reported by pro-government media, and can hear about government scandals, concurs Mr. Wiseman of the International Press Institute. Contrast that with the evolution of Poland's public broadcasters under PIS.
Previous governments, on both sides of the political spectrum, had influence on the public broadcaster's political leanings, but state media professionals could uphold journalist standards. Not anymore. When former public TV presenter and journalist Macije Orlos travels to smaller towns, government supporters still ask him where they can watch him now. The answer is online, one of the few spaces where independent media still thrives in the Central European nation that has taken a nosedive in press freedom rankings. After working for 25 years at the public television network TVP, Mr. Orlos now runs his own programs on YouTube and Facebook. Relinquishing the spotlight, he explains, was the decision driven by his refusal to be an instrument of government propaganda that has become so aggressive it reminds him of the communist era. I did not think that we would ever experience such manipulation in the democratic Poland, which is a member of the EU. What happens in the public media is scandalous, sowing the language of hatred, deepening divisions in the society, not applying journalistic principles, Mr. Orlos says. Media freedom advocates and political analysts agree with him that TVP became a government mouthpiece spouting the conservative values of the PIS. Under its governance, Poland fell from its highest ranking, 18th, in the Reporters Without Borders Press Freedom Index in 2015, to 64th out of 180 countries last year. These ideas and values are, in short, God, honor, homeland, Catholic faith, Catholic Church, family, explains Mr. Orlos, who left TVP in 2016. And there is the national patriotic theme, saying that we Poles are great, important, and nobody will tell us what to do, especially not the EU, he added. That narrative creeps into the entertainment on TVP as well. Invited to participate in TVP's 10-to-1 quiz show, Adam Miskiewicz, a young engineer, wore a small pin on his jacket with a heart and a rainbow flag, symbol of the LGBTQ community, which has been subject of a government crackdown. He says he was pressured to remove it on the dubious grounds that the pin could be interpreted as advertising for the Polaroid company. I took off the pin because the atmosphere was getting unpleasant, Mr. Miskiewicz says. There's a kind of pre-programmed attitude among TVP employees that there are things that absolutely cannot be aired, such as the LGBT symbol, he added. Mr. Miskiewicz says he and his friends tune into TVP only to laugh at the government propaganda. But the anti-LGBTQ rhetoric aired on public media has taken a heavy toll on his personal life. His parents, both PIS voters, are still struggling to accept his sexual orientation. The PIS message they succumb to is that homosexuality is the destruction of the family. If an equality march is shown on television, it is shown through the prism of nude perverts who want to terrorize and sexually abuse children. My parents have never been to an equality march. They don't see what it looks like, so they succumb to this message, Mr. Miskiewicz says. What's next? The media reform bill has sparked dozens of protests and become a flashpoint of political debates, even splintering a minor partner from the ruling coalition. And even if it is passed, it is not clear that it aids in bolstering the protections cited to justify it. Backers say it will make the nation safe from foreign influence and disinformation, pointing to the threat of Russia and China, even if a U.S.-owned channel is most impacted. But there are already many other safeguards that guarantee this safety, says Kuba Karis, a leader of the Committee for the Defense of Democracy, or KOD, a pro-European values civic group. If TVN constituted a threat to the safety of the state, it would have its license revoked. This is purely a political fight, Karis added. This argument follows the basic populist rhetoric about external enemy and internal elites used by PIS since the presidential campaign in 2015, says Joanna Maria Stolarek, director of the Warsaw office of the German think tank Heinrich Böll Stiftung. The successful passage of the bill is hardly assured. The Senate is expected to object to the media bill, and, more crucially, PIS-endorsed President Andrzej Duda has suggested he would veto the bill. PIS, according to analysts, could cobble together enough votes to override the Senate if the bill returns to the lower chamber, but it lacks the supermajority needed to override a presidential veto. If the bill is
blocked even now, Law and Justice will be looking for another pretext to silence the independent media, warns Mr. Polininsky. Mr. Carice is more optimistic, noting that the fate of TVN has triggered a wider debate about press freedoms, sparked protests in over 100 cities, and brought opposition parties together. The battle is nothing short of existential. The world is woven of narratives. Something that has not been said does not exist, he says, quoting Polish writer Olga Tokarczuk. If we deprive people of information that is important for political and social life, they will cease to exist, Mr. Carice added. And that concludes that article. And now time for a couple commentaries. The first one, the power and relevance of Martin Luther King's revolutionary love. Martin Luther King Jr.'s practice of nonviolence, based on unconditional love, offers a revolutionary guide to healing strife and divisions today. By Ken Macon, correspondent, from September 8, 2021. It takes a special kind of love to hold back when a Nazi just punched you in the face. It takes a special kind of love to hold back when your house has just been bombed. It takes a revolutionary love. Martin Luther King Jr. wasn't a pacifist. He wasn't a coward. He was a revolutionary for certain. His beliefs, and more importantly, his actions, changed the world. And while revolution, by definition, suggests a singular, dramatic change, King went through several transformations during his quest for social and economic justice. Those transformations deepened and refined his understanding and practice of nonviolence. But his goal was not personal. He worked to establish the, quote-unquote, beloved community, a society where opportunity was available to all and conflict was resolved peacefully. Today, in a world of division and strife, particularly over race and economic inequality, King's legacy could hardly be more relevant. Now is not the time to relegate him to the history books or dismiss his ideas as impractical to the challenges of the moment. Rather, better understanding his legacy, including the less familiar and often glossed over parts, reconnects us to the most effective and powerful period of American protest since the Revolution. This article begins an occasional series exploring that legacy. We'll consider everything from the influence of his forefathers to his relevance to the Black Lives Matter movement. We'll look at his strategies as an organizer and examine how the rhetorical king differs from the real king. The goal is to provide a refresher course of sorts for a time in need of King's commitment to unconditional love. Meeting fire with love. 2 days after King's Alabama home was bombed on January 30, 1956, he was persuaded to do what many of us might have done. He applied for a concealed carry permit so that he could have an armed guard at his home. What might have become of King's ideological path if that permit had been approved? Of course, such a permit would not be approved for an African American in the Jim Crow South, but that didn't quench King's thirst for justice. Long before that permit was denied, he had already determined how he would pursue justice, as evidenced in his commentary to neighbors the night of the bombing. We are not advocating violence. We want to love our enemies. I want you to love our enemies. Be good to them. Love them and let them know you love them. I did not start this boycott. I was asked by you to serve as your spokesman. I want it to be known through the length and breadth of this land that if I am stopped, this movement will not stop. For what we are doing is right, what we are doing is just, and God is with us, King said. The boycott, of course, was the Montgomery bus boycott. King's account of the boycott and his mindset during the crucial years of 1955 and 1956 have been chronicled in Strive Toward Freedom, published in 1958. The book does an exceptional job of capturing the duality of King, nonviolent yet zealous. It's a double-edged sword. A biblical description that fits King, both reverend and radical, to a T. His faith helped him speak to people in a way that divided soul and spirit, that judged the thoughts and the attitudes of the heart. A family of preachers. Yet he did not arrive at this entirely on his own. A conversation about King must include his forefathers. Saying that he grew up in the church is an understatement. His father, grandfather, great-grandfather, brother, and uncle were preachers. Before King's own theological studies sharpened his convictions, his father was a shining example of nonviolent resistance, as King shared in the first chapter of his autobiography. A sharecropper's son, my father had met brutalities at first hand,
and had begun to strike back at an early age. His family lived in a little town named Stockbridge, Georgia, about 18 miles from Atlanta. One day, while working on the plantation, he keenly observed that the boss was cheating his father out of some hard-earned money. He revealed this to his father right in the presence of the plantation owner. When this happened, the boss angrily and furiously shouted, "Jim, if you don't keep this N-word boy of yours in his place, I'm going to slap him down." Grandfather, being almost totally dependent on the boss for economic security, urged Dad to keep quiet. My dad, looking back over that experience, says that at that moment he became determined to leave the farm, King said. Indeed, within months, his father moved to Atlanta, where he began high school at age 18 and continued his education until he graduated from the Morehouse College. King Jr. followed in his father's footsteps, attending Morehouse prior to his studies at Crozer Theological Seminary. In the sixth chapter of Stride Toward Freedom, entitled Pilgrimage to Nonviolence, King outlines his intellectual journey and what he came to understand about the strength of nonviolent resistance. The phrase passive resistance often gives the false impression that this is a sort of do-nothing method in which the resistor quietly and passively accepts evil. But nothing is further from the truth. For while the nonviolent resistor is passive in the sense that he is not physically aggressive toward his opponent, his mind and emotions are always active, constantly seeking to persuade his opponent that he is wrong. The method is passive physically, but strongly active spiritually, King said. Putting nonviolence into practice. This brings us to the time King was punched by a Nazi, Roy James, during a Southern Christian Leadership Conference, or SCLC, in 1962. King was a literal picture of nonviolence, as shown in a photograph of the two men in conversation just minutes after the attack. James, who initially was remorseful after the assault, later became unrepentant. King was just as willful and skillful in his response to the SCLC crowd as he was after his house was bombed. Praising their refusal to fight back physically, he said, "I am proud of what happened here today because it indicates to me that the message of nonviolent discipline has been learned," he said. For Rosa Parks, who was at the SCLC meeting, King's actions proved the power of nonviolence. Reflecting on the scene, she said, "His restraint was more powerful than 100 fists." Whether responding to a bomb, a punch, or an arrest, King's actions reinforced community, the beloved community. As the King Center explains, the beloved community is more than an ideal. It's a tangible and realistic goal, achievable through a culture of nonviolence. At the basis of this community is a revolutionary love, a biblical love known as agape. King describes it in Stride Toward Freedom. Agape is not a weak, passive love. It is love in action. Agape is love seeking to preserve and create community. It is insistence on community even when one seeks to break it. Agape is a willingness to sacrifice in the interest of mutuality. Agape is a willingness to go to any length to restore community. It is a willingness to forgive, not 7 times, but 70 times 7 to restore community, he said. We often praise King for his ideology of nonviolence, but we should also praise him for his spirit of resistance. He and the people around him were targets in every way imaginable, yet that did not stop King's ambitions for a better way and a better world. His plan grew out of a revolutionary love. Principles and steps were established. Out of this great love, King came to realize the need for not only racial justice, but economic justice. In the end, he would strike out against the quote-unquote triple evils of poverty, racism, and militarism. King's revolutionary love started a movement that would change his world and holds answers for us today. And that concludes that commentary. And the next one by the Monitor's editorial board is called Charity in China. Can it be coerced? The ruling party's command for the wealth to donate to social causes only highlights how much the party needs philanthropy and the depth of charity among the Chinese. And this is from September 8, 2021. In its latest attempt to alleviate poverty in China, nearly half the population remains poor, the ruling Communist Party last month turned to an unusual source.
it announced that wealthy people and companies should donate to charities, which are closely regulated. With a hint of coercion, party leader Xi Jinping said the rich would be motivated by social pressure to, quote-unquote, give back. The hint was quickly taken, especially by tech firms. E-commerce giant Alibaba, for example, pledged $15.5 billion to social programs. Donations from billionaires are now about 20% higher than a year ago. Within the party in firm command of the economy, no wealthy person or corporation wants to be tagged an quote-unquote iron rooster, so stingy as not to share even a feather, or possibly be subjected to tough government treatment. For China's charities, which have grown along with the nation's wealth, the added flow of private money was welcomed. But many worried that forced philanthropy is no philanthropy at all. Generosity starts with empathy, such as toward people in impoverished situations. A climate of coerced donations might put a damper on individual giving, the kind that is done from the heart and not in response to implied threats. The good news is that Mr. Xi recognizes that the party needs private giving for various goals. He just wants to funnel donations in state-directed ways and not create power centers that threaten the party's control over society. This is a long way from 1949, when the party took over China and banned private charity. Only in 1994 did it admit that philanthropy was compatible with communist ideology. By 2016, it passed a law that both regulated charities and encouraged giving with tax incentives. Public generosity has not taken root again in China, a reflection of its Confucian past, and especially so with the ease of giving over the internet. It is now seen as part of China's social safety net, with or without a government nudge. And that concludes that editorial. The next article, Justice Served, Robert Lee Statue Removed in Virginia. More than 130 years after its creation, the statue of Confederate General Robert E. Lee in Richmond, Virginia, was taken down Wednesday morning, a move sparked by last summer's protests for racial justice. A crowd watched and celebrated the historic moment. By Denise Lavoie and Sarah Rankin, Associated Press, from September 8, 2021. A crowd erupted in cheers and song Wednesday as work crews hoisted an enormous statue of Confederate General Robert E. Lee off of the giant pedestal where it has towered over Virginia's capital city for more than a century. One of America's largest monuments to the Confederacy, the equestrian statue was lifted down to the ground just before 9 a.m. after a construction worker who strapped harnesses around Mr. Lee and his horse lifted his arms in the air and counted down 3, 2, 1 to jubilant shouts from a crowd of hundreds. A work crew then began cutting it into pieces. This was a long time coming, part of the healing process so Virginia can move forward and be a welcoming state with inclusiveness and diversity, said Governor Ralph Northam, who was there to witness the event. The Democrat said it represents, quote, more than 400 years of history that we should not be proud of, end quote, and congratulated Virginians for supporting its removal. Sharon Jennings, an African-American born and raised in Richmond, said the statue had to go, but she still had mixed feelings seeing it come down. It's a good day, and it's a sad day at the same time, Miss Jennings said. It doesn't matter what color you are. If you really like history and you understand what this street has been your whole life and you've grown up this way, you're thinking, oh my God. But when you get older, you understand that it does really need to come down, she added. Some chanted, whose streets? Our streets, and sang, hey, hey, hey, goodbye. There was a brief commotion when a man with a Black Lives Matter flag ran into the fenced-off work area. He was quickly detained by police and escorted out, where he began arguing with others in the crowd. Mr. Northam ordered the statue taken down last summer, citing the pain felt across the country over the death of George Floyd in Minneapolis after a white police officer pressed a knee into his neck. But his plans were tied up in litigation until the Supreme Court of Virginia cleared the way last week. The 21-foot high bronze sculpture sat atop a granite pedestal nearly twice that tall, towering above Monument Avenue since 1890 in this former capital of the Confederacy. The state brought in a deconstruction crew surrounded by a heavy police presence to strap the statue to a crane. State, Capitol, and city police officers closed streets for blocks around the state-owned traffic circle in Richmond, using heavy equipment and crowd control barriers to keep crowds away.
The Federal Aviation Administration granted the state's request to ban drone flights during the event, which was live-streamed through the governor's Facebook and Twitter accounts. This is a historic moment for the city of Richmond. The city, the community at large, is saying that we're not going to stand for these symbols of hate in our city anymore, said Rachel Smucker, a Richmond resident who was at the viewing site early Wednesday with her sister. Ms. Smucker, who is white, said she moved to Richmond around 3 years ago. It was her first time living in the South, and she found Monument Avenue, quote-unquote, jarring. I've always found it to be offensive as a symbol of protecting slavery and the racism that people of color still face today, Ms. Smucker said. The one-of-a-kind piece, valued for its artistic quality, stood among four other massive Confederate statues on the avenue, but the city removed the others last summer. We put things on pedestals when we want people to look up, Mr. Northam said in June 2020 when he announced the removal plan. Think about the message that this sends to people coming from around the world to visit the capital city of one of the largest states in our country, or to young children, he added. The statue was being cut into at least two pieces so that it could be hauled to an undisclosed state-owned facility until a decision is made about its final disposition. The pedestal is to remain for the time being, although workers are expected to remove decorative plaques and extricate a time capsule on Thursday. After Mr. Floyd's death, the area around the statue became a hub for protests and occasional clashes between police and demonstrators. The pedestal has been covered by constantly evolving, colorful graffiti, with many of the hand-painted messages denouncing police and demanding an end to systemic racism and inequality. The decisions by the governor and Richmond Mayor LeVar Stoney to remove the Confederate tributes marked a major victory for civil rights activists, whose previous calls over the decades to remove the statues had been steadfastly rebuked by city and state officials alike. A previous wave of resistance to the statues came in 2017, when a rally of white supremacists in the city of Charlottesville erupted into violence. Other Confederate monuments started falling around the country. But in Virginia, local governments were hamstrung by a state law that protected memorials to war veterans. That law was amended in 2020 by the new Democratic majority at the State House and signed by Mr. Northam. With the changes that took effect on July 1, 2020, localities could decide the monument's fate. Mr. Stoney then moved swiftly, citing the continuing demonstrations and concerns that protesters could get hurt if they tried to bring down the enormous statues themselves. Work crews removed statues of General Thomas Stonewall Jackson, Confederate Naval Officer Matthew Maury, and General J.E.B. Stuart from the thoroughfare. Before Mr. Stoney's decree, protesters toppled a statue of Confederate President Jefferson Davis. Although the figures themselves are gone, their pedestals remain. Mr. Northam's plans to remove the Lee statue stalled until the Supreme Court of Virginia cleared the way last week in unanimous rulings against two lawsuits, saying that in a democracy, quote, values change and public policy changes too, end quote. The changes have remade the prestigious avenue, which is lined with mansions and Tony apartments and is partly preserved as a National Historic Landmark district. Richmond officials are advancing plans to remove the pedestals and other remnants of the statuary and at least temporarily pave over or re-landscape the sites. Mr. Northam has tapped the Virginia Museum of Fine Arts to lead a community-driven redesign for the whole avenue, a process that is expected to be drawn out and has yet to make substantial progress. A statue of Black tennis hero and Richmond native Arthur Ashe that was erected on the avenue in 1996 is expected to remain. As for the Lee statue, Mr. Northam has said his administration will seek public input on what should happen to it next. And that concludes that article, and that's all the time we have for today. Thank you for listening.

Hello, and thank you for joining me for news from the September 22nd, 24th, and 26th editions of the Clinton Herald, which has generously been donated to APRIS by its publishers. As always, we start off with the obituaries, and we do have a couple of long ones, but these people were significant in the Clinton area, and I think they deserve their obituaries read out. The first is Bernadette Catherine Broderick, age 100. She passed away peacefully on Tuesday, August 18th, at her residence at Park Vista Retirement Living in Comanche. In following Bernadette's wishes, cremation rites have been accorded. She will be interred next to her loving husband, Bill, in Springdale Cemetery. A gathering of family and friends will start at 11:30 a.m. at Pape Funeral Home for celebration of life at 12:30 p.m. this Saturday. Oh no, it was this past Saturday, the 26th. Bernadette was born in Clinton, Iowa on August 3rd, 1926, the eldest daughter of Josephine Waldorf and Martin Broderick. She graduated from St. Mary's High School in Clinton at the age of 16 and further attended Mount St. Clair College in Clinton. She met William Roberts, the love of her life, while working at Schick Army Hospital, where Bill was recovering from injuries at the end of World War II. She worked as a medical records transcriptionist at Mercy Hospital in Clinton from the start of her career until retirement. Bernadette cherished the summers with Bill spent at their cabin in Pequot Lakes, Minnesota, where they had long-term friends who also had a cabin next door. There, her days were filled with friends, visiting family, and lots of fishing and fish fries. Dancing with Bill was also one of her favorite joys, and the couple enjoyed traveling to big band events to dance to the music they loved. An amazing seamstress, Bernadette belonged to a local sewing circle where she crafted many holiday decorations and handmade her children's summer wear. She loved her garden and flowers and also loved visiting estate sales for a bargain. Bernadette is survived by her three children, William of West Palm Beach, Florida, Catherine Regenweather of Memphis, Tennessee, and Kenneth of Hinsdale, Illinois, as well as 10 grandchildren and 15 great-grandchildren. She is also survived by many nieces, nephews, and grandnieces and nephews who were a special part of her life. She was preceded in death by her beloved husband and her four younger siblings, Martin Paul Broderick, Thomas Broderick, William Broderick, and Jeannie Elizabeth Broderick Reese. Online condolences and tributes may be left at the Pape Funeral Home website. Next is Shirley Gray, age 91, of Clinton, who passed away on Tuesday, August 25th, at Mercy One Medical Center. According to her wishes, cremation rites have been accorded. A graveside service will be held at 1 p.m., or was held on Saturday, September 26th. I can't get it out of my head that it's almost October. Online condolences may be left at the Pape Funeral Home website. Shirley Ann Gray was born in Clinton on January 15th, 1935, the daughter of Carl and Viola Andreessen Johnson. She married Glenn Gray on September 19th, 1954. Shirley was one of the first organized women's softball teams in the area. She enjoyed

woodworking, carving, archery, sewing, cooking, and was an avid bowler. Shirley is survived by her husband, Glenn, her children, Connie Westbrook of Wisconsin, Sherry Redeman of Michigan, and Larry Gray of Clinton, as well as two grandchildren, four step-grandchildren, four great-grandchildren, her siblings, Lois Specht and Steve Johnson, and two sisters-in-law. She was preceded in death by her parents and brothers, Donald Johnson and Charles Bud Johnson. Next is Sharon DeWitt, age 86, of Clinton, passed away on Friday, September 18th, at her home. According to her wishes, cremation rites have been accorded. A private family graveside service will be held at Clinton Lawn Cemetery at a later date. Memorials can be made in memory of Sharon, directed to Prince of Peace Parish in Clinton. Online condolences may be left at the Pape Funeral Home website. Sharon Ann DeWitt was born in Clinton, Iowa on February 15, 1940, the daughter of Stuart and Vivian Finn DeWitt. She graduated from St. Mary's in 1958. Sharon married Joseph Gilbart and in their 21 years had two children. She later spent 36 years with her best friend, Richard Meyer. Sharon worked as a lab technician at Bluff Medical Center and also in the chemical lab at ITW Maniflux. Sharon was a devout Catholic, becoming a member of Prince of Peace and also volunteering at the Canticle, serving lunches. She made mats, hats, and scarves for the needy. Sharon loved working in the yard and gardening, donating her homegrown vegetables to the needy. She enjoyed knitting and crocheting, going to the casino, traveling to Mexico with Richard, and adored her dachshunds, Bessie Girl, and Gretchen Ann and Izzy. Sharon is survived by her children, Michelle Strunk of Clinton, Michael of La Crosse, Wisconsin, four grandchildren, four great-grandchildren, and one great-great-grandchild, a brother, John DeWitt of Clinton, and many nieces and nephews. She was preceded in death by her parents, her best friend Richard, and three siblings, Janice Lemkuhl, David DeWitt, and Richard DeWitt. Next is Alberta Campbell, Alberta Joanne Campbell, age 87, of Clinton, passed away on Saturday, September 19th, at Eagle Point Nursing and Rehabilitation Center. Alberta Joanne Klingberg was born on October 28, 1938, in Chicago, the daughter of Albert and Esther Stone Klingenberg. She was a 1957 graduate of Clinton High School and later attended the Davenport Barber College in Davenport. Alberta was a barber at J&J Barbershop in Comanche Avenue for many years. She enjoyed reading and spending time with family. Alberta is survived by her daughter, Julie Gunderson of Winchester, Kentucky, and her son, Jeffrey Campbell of Clinton, four grandchildren and five great-grandchildren. She was preceded in death by her parents and two sisters. There will be no services or visitation. Snell Zornick Funeral Homes and Crematory is assisting the family. Next is just an announcement. Randy G. Thompson, age 70, of Thompson, Illinois. Oh, isn't that interesting? Passed away. Visitation will be... was this morning, and there is a full obituary available at the Snell Zornig website. And our, let's see, next is Robert E. Eads, age 80, of Clinton, passed away peacefully on Wednesday, September 23rd, at Good Samaritan Home in Davenport. A funeral mass will be held at 11 a.m. tomorrow at Prince of Peace Catholic Church in Clinton. Burial will follow at St. Mary's Cemetery with military honors conducted by the Clinton AMVETS, post number 28. Visitation will be held from 9:30 a.m. until the time of the service at the church.
Snell Zornig Funeral Homes is assisting the family. Bob is survived by his wife, Mary Jo of Clinton, their children, Chris Eads of Clinton, Mark Eads of Center Point, Iowa, and Gabriel of St. Paul, Minnesota, Stephanie Eads of Eldridge, and Laura Fabian of Sussex, Wisconsin. 17 grandchildren and his sisters, Pat Sack of Clinton and Linda Peterson of Colorado. Here's one of those long obituaries, but this lady deserves to have it read. Sister Hillary Mullaney, age 98, passed away on September 24th at the Alverno in Clinton, Iowa. A funeral mass will be celebrated at 10 a.m. on Wednesday, September 30th at the Canticle, 841 13th Avenue North in Clinton, with Reverend Robert McAleer presiding. A live stream link is available on the In Memory page at the Clinton Franciscans website. Visitation will be at the Canticle from 4 to 6 p.m. tomorrow, September 29th, with a rosary at 3:45 and wake service at 6 p.m. Burial will be in St. Irenaeus Calvary Cemetery with Pape Funeral Home assisting. Genevieve Hillary was born on March 4th, 1928, in Macomb, Illinois, the youngest child of Stephen E. and Genevieve Fitzpatrick Mullaney. She was baptized at St. Paul Church in Macomb on March 18th, 1928. She had two brothers, Leo and Stephen, and two sisters, Margaret and Rosamond. She attended St. Paul Elementary School in Macomb, Mount St. Clair Academy in Clinton, and St. Mary's Academy in Nauvoo, Illinois, graduating in 1945. She entered the Sisters of St. Francis at Mount St. Clair Convent in Clinton on September 22, 1945. She received the name Sister Mary Hillary at her reception on June 17, 1946. She made her first vows on August 12, 1948, and professed final vows on August 12, 1951. Her novitiate classmates were Sisters Angela Daly and Mary Frances Burke. She earned an associate's degree from Mount St. Clair College, a bachelor's in liturgical music from the University of Montreal, and a BA and MFA degrees in drama from Catholic University of America in Washington, D.C. She held an Iowa Permanent Professional Teaching Certificate. Sister Hillary taught elementary grades in Chicago and Oak Lawn, Illinois, and in Clinton and Danbury, Iowa. She served for 16 years as a teacher of speech and drama at Mount St. Clair Academy and College. She directed numerous plays, musicals, and recitals. For 13 years, she served as media coordinator for the Diocese of Davenport and co-produced half-hour television programs entitled Reel to Reel. Sister Hillary served on the General Council of the Sisters of St. Francis from 1984 to 1992 and as Vice President from 1988 to 1992. She returned to Mount St. Clair College and its predecessors and served as Assistant to the President, Director of Community Affairs and Continuing Education, Director of Lifelong Learning, and Coordinator of Cultural Activities. She also worked part-time as alumni counselor and director of communications. She retired in 2008. She received the Poverello Award in 2002 for distinguished service to society, awarded by the Mount St. Clair Board of Trustees. In 2005, the theater at Ashford University was renamed the Sister Hillary Mullaney Theater in her honor. In 2007, she was named the YWCA Clinton Woman of Achievement. Sister Hillary served on the board of Clinton Area Showboat Theater and performed in some of its productions. She was also a guest performer at the Circa 21 Dinner Playhouse in Rock Island. She was a founding member of Sisters
United News of the Upper Mississippi Valley. Additionally, she served on the following boards: Davenport Diocese Communications Advisory Board, Diocesan Catholic Relief Service, Campaign for Human Development Advisory Board, Diocesan Social Action Committee, Clinton Community Theater, River Cities Arts Alive Council, and the Alverno Healthcare Facility. In the words of one of her former students, Sister Hillary had the, quote, uncanny ability to entertain by mere presence, end quote. A keen mind, a wonderful sense of humor, and an unflinching faith in God fueled her energy and ambition to take the gospel wherever she went. Sister Hillary moved to the Alverno in April of 2024 and remained there until her death on September 24, 2026. Sister Hillary is survived by several nieces and nephews and the Sisters of St. Francis, with whom she shared life for 81 years. She was preceded in death by her parents, her brothers Leo and Stephen, and sisters Margaret Mary and Rosamond. Sister Margaret Mary Kerensky and Rosamond Shepherd. And what an accomplished woman. I always have said that sisters are very, very well educated. Next is another long obituary, but another woman worth the time. This is Susan E. Drury, age 84, of Lost Nation, passed away on September 22, 2026, in Lost Nation. She was born on March 25, 1942, in Marshalltown, Iowa, to Perry and Evelyn Ruth Carver Drury. Susan grew up on a farm near Green Mountain, Iowa, where she attended Green Mountain Community School and graduated in 1960. She then went from the farm to the dorms and attended Iowa State Teachers College in Cedar Falls, where she earned a degree in secondary education. Her education laid the foundation for a lifelong career devoted to students, learning, and service to others. Susan began her teaching career in Stockton, Illinois in 1964, where she taught history for one semester. Later that same year, she came to Lost Nation, where she would make her home and leave a lasting mark on generations of students. At Lost Nation, she taught high school math. After the schools merged, she taught middle school math and computers. Over the years, she guided many students through math competitions and encouraged them to do their best with patience, high standards, and steady support. Her dedication to education was recognized in 2003 when she received the Governor's Volunteer Award from the Iowa Department of Education. She was also a member and secretary of Clinton County Retired School Personnel, ISEA and NEA, reflecting her commitment to her profession and to the broader community of educators. Susan approached her work with a spirit of responsibility and care, and she was respected for the difference she made in the lives of her students and colleagues. Faith was an important part of Susan's life. She was an active member of Union Presbyterian Church in Lost Nation, where she taught high school Sunday school for many years. Her faith-filled nature was evident in the way she lived, serving others with kindness, consistency, and quiet devotion. She was known as a dependable and thoughtful presence in her church and community. She enjoyed high school sports and spent many miles traveling to nieces, nephews, and cousins' sporting and music events. She was a loyal fan of the Los Angeles Dodgers and followed them with enthusiasm. At home, she found joy in her vegetable garden and took pride in the fruits of her labor. She was especially well known for her bread and butter pickles and strawberry jam, which reflected both her skill and her generosity. She was a faithful volunteer at the Lost Nation Lions Club, the Lost Nation Library, and the Scoop. And she was a reliable donor for the blood bank. Her willingness to give her time and energy to others was one of the many ways she lived out her values. Susan cherished her family deeply and delighted in making annual sequin calendars
in animal themes, a creative tradition that brought joy and laughter to those she loved. Those left to honor her memory include her sister Jeannie Crow of Goose Lake, brother David Drury of Urbandale, her niece Faith Spencer, and nephews Mark, Todd, and Ken Drury, Ted Crow, and John Crow, a special cousin, Newell Drury, and numerous great nieces and nephews and cousins. She was preceded in death by her parents and brother-in-law, Stephen Crow. A celebration of life will be held at 11 a.m. on Tuesday, September 29th, tomorrow morning, at Union Presbyterian Church in Lost Nation. A visitation will be held prior to the funeral from 9:30 a.m. to 11 a.m. at the church. Burial will be at Lost Nation Cemetery. The Carson Celebration of Life Center in Maquoketa is caring for the family. In lieu of other expressions of sympathy, memorials may be made to Union Presbyterian Church in Susan's name. Online condolences can be left at the Carson Celebration of Life Center's website. Next up, this is going to be difficult because the printing of this came out very poorly, but this is James Lee Hitchcock, passed away on September 23rd at the age of 87 in Duluth, Minnesota. He resided in both Bryant and Norwalk, Iowa. Visitation will begin at 10 a.m. with funeral services at 11 a.m. on Saturday, October 3rd at Pape Funeral Home in Clinton. Burial will follow at Miles City Cemetery in Miles, Iowa. Online condolences may be left at the Pape Funeral Home website. James was born on December 21st, 1938 in Savannah, Illinois, the son of Irvin and Dorothy Taplin Hitchcock. He graduated from Sebula High School in 1957. He married Wanda Walters on May 30th, 1959 in Sebula. Wanda passed away in 2021. Jin farmed with his father, Irvin, for over 25 years, worked at Drives Incorporated as an electrician, and was most proud of his job at the Savannah Army Depot as its heavy equipment operator and machinist. He drilled wells with John Boothby in Miles, Iowa, and worked at the Miles Welding Shop with Dick Keeney. He was a jack of all trades and master of most of them. He enjoyed woodworking, fishing, and spending time with his grandchildren, and in later years, his great-grandchildren. Recently, he became a fan of girls softball and the Indiana Fever basketball team, while always enjoying watching the Iowa Hawkeyes. Jim also found joy in getting back to operating some not-so-heavy equipment, helping out in true dad fashion, putting his years of expertise to good use. James is survived by two children, Tracy Miller of Norwalk, Iowa, and Jamie Hitchcock of Bryant, Iowa, seven grandchildren, six great-grandchildren, two bonus grandchildren, and six bonus great-grandchildren. He is survived by his three sisters, Mary Mistrella, Jerry Johnson, and Carol Young, a sister-in-law and a brother-in-law, and many nieces and nephews. He was preceded in death by his parents, his wife, and his brother William. He was also preceded in death by multiple brothers and sisters-in-law, as well as niece and nephew. Oh, last obituary is Gary E. Borchardt. Borchardt, age 87, of Albany, died on Thursday, September 24th, at Eel Point Nursing and Rehab in Clinton.
Gary was born August 31, 1939, in Osage, Iowa, the son of Walter and Maxine Anderson Borchardt. He married Dorothy Trowbridge in 1961 in Osage. Gary was employed with John Deere for 32 years. He had a deep love for horses and found great peace in his time spent with them. Survivors include his wife, Dorothy, his son, Brandon Borchardt, all of Albany, and a daughter, Brenda Hartman of Alden, Iowa, 5 grandchildren and 12 great-grandchildren. He was preceded in death by his parents. A private graveside service will be held at Lusk Cemetery in Albany. Online condolences may be made at the McDonald Funeral Home's website. Next, I have some upcoming events to let you know about. The Jackson County Conservation will be giving a public tour of Maquoketa Caves State Park at 1 p.m. on Saturday, October 10th. Participants will hike through some of the more popular caves in the park and learning about their history. There will be frequent stops, but expect some rough terrain and steps. The trails can be muddy, so wear appropriate footwear. Clothing layers are recommended as the caves can be cold. Participants are welcome to stay after the hike to explore any crawling caves pointed out during the hike. Conservation personnel will meet participants at the bottom of the hill near the stone shelter near the park entrance, not the nature center off of Caves Road. This program is free and open to the public. Registration is encouraged. For more information or to register, contact Jackson County Conservation at 563-652-3783 or their website. Let's see. The Comanche Citywide Garage Sales will be held on October 2nd and 3rd. Registration forms must be returned by September 28th to St. Mark's United Methodist Church at 808 3rd Street. Forms are available at the Comanche Clinton National Bank, Citizens First Bank, First Gateway Credit Union, Quickstar, Casey's, Dollar General, City Hall, and the Library, and are also available on Facebook. A list of sales will be available on September 30th at those locations and at St. Mark's. Lunch will be served both days at the church, and carryouts will be available. That's good. The last announcement is Mercy One Auxiliary is hosting Midwest Book Fair on September 29th, that's tomorrow, at Mercy One Medical Center, 8 a.m. to 3 p.m., in Conference Room A, and September 30th at Mercy One North Health Plaza from 9 a.m. to 1 p.m. All proceeds go to Mercy One Auxiliary to support Mercy One Medical Center. Books, puzzles, gifts, cards, games, and much more are available to purchase. And so now I turn to one of my favorite columns, The Savvy Senior. Dear Savvy Senior, since my dad passed away last year, my 82-year-old mother has struggled to keep up with her bills. She's proud and insists on doing things herself, but I worry she's falling behind. How can I help her manage her finances without upsetting her? Signed, Concerned Daughter. Dear Concerned, you're not alone. Lots of adult children step in to help aging parents with their finances, whether it's paying bills, handling bank accounts, filing insurance claims, or sorting through taxes. Taking on these responsibilities can feel tricky. The key is to approach it with respect, organization, and the right safeguards. Here's how to help your mom without stepping on her independence. Talking about money can be sensitive, especially with a parent who values doing things on her own. Start with a gentle, respectful conversation. Share your concerns and offer to help with her bills or other chores. If you have siblings, loop them in too.
Knowing the family is on the same page can reassure your mom that everyone cares, not that you're taking over. If your mom is open to your help, the first step is getting organized. Make a clear list of her financial info, including monthly bills like utilities, phone or cable and credit cards, bank and investment accounts, company benefits like retirement plans or pensions, insurance policies including life, home, auto, long-term care, etc., and Medicare, and copies of recent income tax returns. Having everything in one place will make managing her finances much smoother for both of you. Now's also a good time to see if your mom has essential legal papers, a will or trust, an advance directive with a living will and health care proxy, and a durable power of attorney for finances. If she doesn't, now's the time to get them in place. If she does, make sure they're up to date and that you know where to find them. To make life easier for both you and your mom, set up automatic payments for her bills and have her income go straight into her bank account. If her accounts and investments are scattered, consider consolidating them. It makes everything much simpler. You can also get her banking and investment accounts online so you can pay bills and monitor everything anytime without digging through papers or making extra trips. Protect your mom from scams or risky spending. A TrueLink Visa prepaid card gives her access to her money but lets you set spending limits. Online monitoring services like Careful or Eversafe can watch her accounts, flag anything suspicious, and send alerts if something seems off. These tools give peace of mind while letting her maintain independence. If you live far away or just need a hand, professional services can step in. Silver Bills handles bill payments, while a certified daily money manager can come by once or twice a month to pay bills, make deposits, sort through health insurance statements, and keep everything organized. Think of them as extra hands to make life easier for both of you. Helping a parent manage finances takes patience, respect, and tact. With clear communications, organization, and the right safeguards, you can support your mom while keeping her independence and peace of mind intact. Boy, is that true. I went through that with my mom. Under the headline, Low Income Home Energy Assistance Program available beginning October 1st. The Low Income Home Energy Assistance Program is available to eligible households for natural gas, propane, and electricity costs, according to a State of Illinois news release. Applications will open from October 1st through August 13th, 2027, or until funds are exhausted. Beginning October 1st, families can apply by visiting the Illinois Department of Commerce and Economic Opportunity website. Families can also call 1-833-711-0374 for assistance in 30 languages. The Energy Bill Assistance Program, offered through Help Illinois Families, will provide $240 million to eligible families to assist with natural gas, propane, electricity bills, and furnace assistance. The priority application system will ensure families most in need are able to apply first. Applicants taking priority beginning October 1st are older adults, 60 years and older, then individuals with disability, families with children 5 years old or younger, and households that are disconnected from their utilities, have a disconnection notice, or have less than 25% in their propane tank. All other income-eligible households can start applying on November 1st.
All families who meet the qualifications and provide proper documentation will receive support until funding is exhausted. Families who earn up to 2 times the federal poverty level are eligible to receive support through LIHEAP. The eligibility thresholds based on household size and 30-day gross income are $3,990 for a household of one, $5,410 for a household of two, $6,830 for a household of three, $8,250 for a household of four, $9,670 for a household of five, and $11,090 for a household of six. The state of Illinois offers various programs to support eligible low-income families with utility assistance. These programs are open to all income-eligible Illinois families who meet the criteria, including qualified non-citizen families. Programs for eligible families include a one-time direct vendor payment, a crisis or reconnection assistance. Funding is available for families in heating-related emergency situations, furnace assistance based on funding ability. Furnace assistance may be provided to homeowners who do not have an operating furnace for their residence. There's also a home weatherization program. The Illinois Home Weatherization Assistance Program helps low-income residents and households conserve fuel and reduce energy costs by making their homes and apartments more energy efficient. LIHEAP provides one-time payments directly to energy service providers on behalf of recipients. While the amount of support varies based on the needs of individual families, last year's LIHEAP funding, which was available from October 2025 through August 2026, provided assistance to 360,500 households with an average of $676 per household. Oh, now under the headline, diesel prices shoot upward as Senator Chuck Grassley begs Trump for export embargo, and is credited to Ashley Murray of the Iowa Capital Dispatch State's newsroom. Diesel prices hit a record average of $6.51 a gallon on Monday, and some in President Donald Trump's own party are breaking their support for the ongoing war in Iran that has driven fuel prices to staggering levels in the United States and across the globe. Already, House Republicans locked in tight races as the November midterms approach have distanced themselves from the president's conflict and his administration's stagnant negotiations with Iran over reopening the Strait of Hormuz, a vital passage for global petroleum products. Another major vote on Iran support is expected later this week in the U.S. Senate. The cost of diesel, which fuels the movement of goods through the United States, is up nearly $1 since last month and up from just over $3.69 a year ago, according to AAA. The national average cost for a gallon of gasoline landed at just over $4.47 on Monday, up more than a dollar from last year's average of $3.18, according to the Motor Club's Daily Monitor. The average price for a gallon of diesel fuel in Iowa was $6.31 on September 21st, according to AAA. That's up from $5.38 a month ago and $3.54 a year ago. Trump has an opportunity this week to potentially meet with Iranian officials as leaders head to the United Nations General Assembly in New York City. Trump told Fox News on Sunday he is, quote, open, end quote, to meeting with Iran's President Masoud Pezeshkian. Trump said he is,
in, quote, deciding mode, end quote, about next steps in Iran and that big things will happen in the not-so-distant future, he told the network's Trey Yingst. Longtime Iowa Republican Senator Chuck Grassley urged Trump throughout the weekend to embargo diesel fuel exports as costs impact farmers in his largely agricultural state. With diesel at $6.57 in Iowa, why doesn't President Trump put an embargo on diesel exports, like presidents in the 70s put embargoes on agricultural products because food prices were inflated? High diesel prices are killing farmers' income, Grassley wrote on Saturday on X, followed by two more posts on Sunday urging the president to put America first. The administration does not have plans at this time to ban or restrict diesel exports, according to a White House official. Seven House Republicans broke ranks last week and voted in support of stopping Trump's war with Iran unless Congress approved further action. The Republicans included two vulnerable Iowa representatives, Representative Zach Nunn and Marionette Miller Meeks, who are facing tough re-election bids in the fast approaching midterm elections. Democratic senators are expected to move on a War Powers Resolution vote this week. Senator Tim Kaine of Virginia said Wednesday he will force the vote to continue applying pressure on Trump to stop the military campaign that has not been authorized by Congress. We're going to force a vote to end this illegal war every week until we succeed, Kaine said in a video posted to X. Next under the headline, DeWitt man sentenced in shooting of a 16-year-old boy and is credited to Jenna Blount of the paper. A DeWitt man has been convicted in Clinton County District Court of recklessly using a firearm in connection with a February 2025 shooting that hospitalized a then 16-year-old male. Deputies dispatched at 9:52 p.m. on Friday, February 21st, had found the juvenile with a gunshot wound to his upper torso, walking near the scene of 2021 290th Avenue in DeWitt. DeWitt ambulance transported the juvenile to Mercy One Genesis Medical Center. Shortly after arriving, he was then transported by helicopter to the University of Iowa Hospital and Clinics, from which he was released the following day. The county sheriff's office determined several juveniles at the scene of the shooting were students at DeWitt Central High School and notified administrators of investigation as part of standard operating procedures. Deputies concluded through the investigation that the juveniles had traveled in vehicles to the address with plans to engage in an altercation with another juvenile subject believed to be at the residence. When the juveniles arrived, Brian Michael Liphart, age 50, exited the residence armed with a shotgun that he fired three times. One of the fired rounds of ammunition struck the wounded 16-year-old male. A vehicle attempting to leave the property was struck by another round. Liphart was taken into custody the following Tuesday. Upon the posting of a $10,000 bail, he was released later that same day. The court on Thursday sentenced Liphart on charges of reckless use of a firearm, resulting in property damage, and reckless use of a firearm causing bodily injury, to which he pleaded guilty pursuant to a plea agreement. For the former mentioned charge, considered an aggravated misdemeanor, Liphart is to serve 30 days in the Clinton County Jail, the remainder of a sentence of 180 days, with credit given for time already served in connection with the case, has been suspended along with a fine of $855
plus a 15% criminal penalty charge. Lippert is, however, required to pay $2,083.89 to the victim, as well as $2,515.42 to the crime victim compensation fund. Upon release from his sentence of incarceration, Lippert is then placed on supervised probation for 1 year and must submit to DNA testing. The court deferred judgment on the charge of reckless use of a firearm causing bodily injury, a Class C felony. Lippert is placed on supervised probation for 3 years, during which he is ordered to complete a firearm education class arranged by his probation officer and pay a civil penalty of $1,025. Ooh, let's go on to something a little more fun. How about Jennifer Graff's food column? Hello, friends. What are we having for food today? We're heading for the hills, so to speak. The Seven Hills South, right here in Clinton. Their address is the beautifully restored church found at 238 4th Avenue South. Their phone number is 563-521-2337 for call-ahead seating or to reserve your space for large and small group meetings or gatherings. Entrance for personal requirements is also available through a circuitous way through their lovely front street garden. Hubs chose today's culinary adventure, and I'm so glad he did. It was hopping with customers in this gorgeous restaurant, but waiting did not happen as we were seated and served at once. We started with the caprese bites. Sorry, we scarfed them up before the pictures. Just trust me on this one. Delicious. And ordered the patty melt with fries for Hubs and a smash burger with salad for me, and our usual tea and diet. We both declared our choices, not only filling, but delicious. Desserts were available, but today we didn't partake since we were so full. This will definitely be a repeat stop, and desserts will be an add-on next time. Until next time, taste traveling friends, enjoy the travel, the food, and the friendship you find along your taste traveling way. Oh, let's see. This is timely. Under the headline, Downtown Fulton to host Fall Fest next Saturday, and is credited to Jenna Blunt of the paper. This year's Fulton Fall Fest takes place on Saturday, October 3rd in downtown Fulton. Organized by the Fulton Fun Crew, Lindsay Kummerer says it is one of the nonprofit group of volunteers' biggest events of the year. At least 1,000 people come by, she said. With the support of grants, local business sponsorships, and private donations, Kummerer said, "We do it to bring the community together and provide a fun gathering for everyone in the community to come and celebrate together." The Fall Fest begins with a 5K. Runners take off at 8 a.m. from Denny O's at 307 10th Avenue for a $50 prize that goes to the overall male and female winners. Fall-themed prizes go to the male and female individuals who place first, second, and third in each age division, and two free pairs of shoes from Brown's Shoe Fit also go to two randomly selected runners. Registration for the 5K begins at 7 a.m. for $25 per person that goes toward future Fulton Fun Crew events. The festival continues from 10 a.m. to 4 p.m. on downtown Fulton streets, closed to traffic, with food and drink vendors, a beer garden, and photo booth. In the kids' zone is planned to be face painting, a balloon artist, magician, and petting zoo. There's going to be so much for kids to do, Kummerer said. It's a family event for sure. The festival concludes with Todd Striley and The Noise
performing at an after party near the windmill. "We're just excited to see it all come together that day," Kummerer said, "and make it happen for everyone." Parking is to be available at the church. More information about the event can be found online through the Fulton Fun Crew Facebook page. Okay, under the headline, trial date set for man charged with 2003 sexual abuse. A jury trial for a man charged with committing second-degree sexual abuse in 2003 is scheduled to begin April 12, 2027 at the Clinton County Courthouse. The man, 54-year-old Henry Earl Dinkins, is currently represented by attorney Mary Wolfe. Court documents state the trial is expected to last 6 days. An affidavit given in April by a special agent of the Iowa Department of Public Safety Division of Criminal Investigation states a 5-year-old female was playing with two male family members of similar ages in the backyard of her family's home in the 500 block of 8th Avenue South on the evening of September 9th, 2003. In interviews with members of law enforcement that followed, the female claimed she was approached by an unknown adult black male who had come from an adjacent alleyway in an SUV-style vehicle. The man, she stated, offered loose change if she were to go with him. She accepted the man's offer. The female stated she was then driven by the man to a cornfield near which he parked. The affidavit states, following the alleged sexual abuse, the man then left her there. She was located at approximately 7:50 p.m. that evening, walking along a rural ditch south of Grand Mound. The affidavit states Dinkin was identified by the female in a photo lineup of 6 individuals presented to her. She would recognize Dinkin's image again in electronic media publications in 2023. The female contacted law enforcement, who conducted another review of surveillance footage collected during the 2003 investigation from the Hop and Shop, then located on South 4th Street. A man shown entering the store by himself, the affidavit states, shared various physical characteristics similar to Dinkins. Dinkins repeatedly denied in interviews having any involvement with the incident, according to the affidavit, but did not provide a confirmable alibi to absolve him from suspicion. Dinkins is currently serving 2 life sentences at the Iowa State Penitentiary in Fort Madison for Scott County convictions in 2021 of kidnapping and murder. Let's turn to something a little more cheerful. The Dear Annie column. First letter. Dear Annie, I've been a teacher for 19 years. I've quit my job and have what I think are panic attacks when I think about going back. Throughout my career as a mandated reporter, I've had to call the authorities multiple times, and I've always been a shoulder for children who've been abused to cry on. I never let it interfere with my attitude. I was always able to move on and not let it get me down. However, this last year broke me. I had 2 second grade students who changed everything, and those rose-colored glasses I managed to keep on through 18 years of hearing horror stories and teaching some very traumatized kids just shattered to pieces. One was a boy who'd been found living under a bridge with his drug-addicted mother. He was sent to live with his grandparents temporarily. During the year, he'd confide in me some of the things that had happened to him. I'd listen and tell him how glad I was that he was now safe. His grandmother had stage 4 cancer and reached the point where she was dying, so toward the end of the year, he was shipped off to an aunt's house in another state. That night, I cried so hard. I just had this intense feeling
that this isn't fair. The little boy had gone through so much. He was finally safe and was now being shipped away to someone he barely knew. The same year, I had another student who the school called the authorities for multiple times. Nothing was ever done. In January, he disappeared. His aunt called the principal, worried, and begging us to call the police for a welfare check. My principal called the sheriff's office. The deputies talked to the dad and told my principal they didn't have probable cause to do anything. 3 months later, a 4-month-old baby in the house was found dead, and the parents were charged with multiple counts of abuse. I feel so angry, sad, and regretful. Maybe if we'd called more times, it would have made a difference. I'm angry at the Department of Children's Services, and the deputies didn't do anything before the baby died. I'm angry that no one protected those little kids. I'm sad it took a 4-month-old baby dying for the authorities to do something. I'm not sure why these boys affected me more than all the others I've taught, but I keep finding myself never wanting to go back to teaching. I feel like I'm still mourning a loss that was never mine. I didn't lose anything except being able to see the world through rose-colored glasses. When I try to talk to my husband, he gets irritated, telling me to get over it and let it go. I realize I'm being irrational, but I can't seem to shake this off. Signed, A Teacher's Heavy Heart. Dear Heavy Heart, you're not irrational. For almost 2 decades, you opened your heart to children who needed you, and eventually the weight of it all became too much. Please don't blame yourself. You and your school reported your concerns. You couldn't control what the authorities did or didn't do, and the failures of the system are not on you. I thought I was turning to something more cheerful. Second letter, Dear Annie, my fiancé and I are getting married next spring, and my parents generously offered to help pay for the cost of the wedding. We were thrilled. Weddings are expensive and money is tight. But I quickly realized that this might actually be a mistake. Contributions come with strings attached, and my mother seems to think this is her wedding, too. She already vetoed my venue and hired a florist I never approved. Every time I talk to her, she has a new idea. I've gently reminded her that this is not her wedding, but she always hits me with the credit card guilt. I love my parents, and I'm so grateful for their help, but it's starting to feel like their day instead of mine. Is it fair of me to ask them to back off a little? Signed, Priced Out. Dear Priced Out, you may have been dreaming about this wedding since you were a little girl, but it sounds like your mother has been dreaming about it since before you were born. She's playing the oldest trick in the book when it comes to wedding planning. Whoever holds the checkbook also holds the seating chart. Sit down with her and settle which decisions are truly yours versus which ones are hers to at least weigh in on. If she won't bend, consider paying for the pieces that matter to you most. Nothing buys back your power like using your own bank account. And last letter, Dear Annie, my neighbor has taken it upon himself to maintain part of my yard without asking. He recently retired and is absolutely obsessed with taking care of his lawn, which has morphed into taking care of my lawn. He used to just trim the hedge on our shared property line, which I didn't have much of a problem with, but then he started pruning the bushes and pulling weeds. I've looked out my kitchen window multiple times, only to find him in the middle of my front yard. I've thanked him through gritted teeth a few times, but he's not taking the hint. My husband thinks it's harmless and even convenient, but I feel like my yard isn't fully mine anymore. How do I politely ask him to keep his efforts on his own property? Signed, Weeded It Out of My Own Yard. Dear Weeded Out, a thank you is not the deterrent you think it is. Next time he's landscaping on your property, tell him you appreciate the thought
but you'd like to handle your own yard work. It sounds like he's overstepping because you never told him where the line was. Not because he's planning a hostile takeover of your hedges. And with that, we have less than a minute to go. Let me see if there's some announcements I can make on things, upcoming events. I know I saved that, but I can't find it. Let me see here. Well, I can't find... I know I... Oh, I bet it's over here. No? No? Well, folks... Oh, here we go. On Thursday, October 1st, the National Association of Retired and Veteran Railway Employees is meeting at noon at the Pizza Ranch at 1347 11th Street Northwest. And that's it for tonight. Thank

and I'm reading today's Washington Post, published today, Thursday, October 1st. Pilot on Tel Aviv-bound flight tried to crash plane after cockpit stabbing, Netanyahu says. A flight carrying about 180 passengers to Tel Aviv from Dubai made an emergency landing in Saudi Arabia on Wednesday after one of the pilots stabbed another, Israeli Prime Minister Benjamin Netanyahu said. The pilot accused of stabbing his partner apparently tried to crash the aircraft with everyone on board, Netanyahu said in a video address. He said he had spoken with an Israeli passenger who, along with a crew member, managed to force their way into the cockpit, and together they subdued the pilot who had carried out the stabbing as he was trying to sabotage the plane's systems. Nearly all of the passengers on board were Israeli, Netanyahu added. All passengers arrived in Tel Aviv on an alternate Fly Dubai flight Wednesday evening. Fly Dubai flight 1073 began a sharp descent from 34,000 feet, roughly 2 hours and 20 minutes after takeoff, and briefly entered a nosedive over the desert near the Saudi Arabia-Jordan border. It lost half its altitude in less than 2 minutes, publicly available flight data showed. The plane stabilized after 10 minutes of erratic flying, and someone in the cockpit activated the 7700 and 7500 emergency distress codes, signaling general emergency and unlawful interference, according to FlightRadar24.com. The plane, a Boeing 737 MAX, eventually landed safely in Tabuk, Saudi Arabia. The suspect, the co-pilot, who attacked the captain on the flight, was an Omani national, said an Israeli security official, speaking on the condition of anonymity to discuss sensitive details. Only pilots from countries that maintain diplomatic relations with Israel, Oman does not, are usually allowed to land there. The airline does not respond to a request for comment on the matter. Netanyahu later identified the pilot who was stabbed as Captain Smit Machshashar, an Indian national, and credited him with saving 174 lives. The Israeli government put out a video of passenger Yaniv Hayun recounting the his and other passengers' struggle to stop the attack. Despite being stabbed and seriously injured, Netanyahu wrote on X, Machshashar fought back, resisted, opened the cockpit door, and enabled passengers and crew to overpower the attacker, preventing a catastrophic mid-air disaster. He is a true hero. Israeli officials are investigating whether it was a terrorist attack, according to a person familiar with the matter who spoke on the condition of anonymity because they were not authorized to brief the media. At this early stage, the underlying reasons and motives behind this event are unknown and remain subject to a formal investigation, Fly Dubai said in a statement. He said the aircraft was successfully secured by on-duty Fly Dubai crew traveling on the flight. Videos recorded on the flight circulating online show two people covered in blood and wearing oxygen masks lying on the floor. We're here during a hijacking of the plane, one of the men attending to the injured says to the camera. At this moment, we've taken control over the terrorists. All passengers on the plane are alive and well, except for the pilot. E.L. Deitz, 44, an Israeli filmmaker who was on the flight, said he felt the plane suddenly plummeting and shaking wildly, even though there was no turbulence, no announcement, no seatbelt sign. It was clear something was happening. Some guys who had been sitting in the front rows realized what was going on, that the pilot did the stabbing, Deitz told the Washington Post. He said the crew opened the cockpit door, and three Israeli passengers helped overpower the assailant and handcuffed him. Then another pilot who was in the cabin took control of the plane, Deitz said. Passengers said two off-duty pilots for the airline were aboard. Netanyahu said that additional air crew had managed to stabilize the plane without giving further details. The airline has not said who landed the plane. During the cockpit struggle, the plane dived sharply, said Deitz, who spoke from the tarmac in Saudi Arabia. It was a near-death experience. The 7500 distress code, which is used to signal a possible hijacking,

set off alarms at the highest level. The Israeli Air Force ordered fighter jets toward the passenger plane, and Netanyahu met urgently with his senior security officials. An Israeli military official said its fighter jets had turned back before the plane landed at Tabuk. Tabuk Airport said in a statement that the captain and co-pilot, who had sustained injuries, were sent to the hospital for medical treatment. The hijacking alarm spiked fears amid the ongoing U.S.-led war against Iran and raised memories of the 1960s and 1970s, when flights to and from Israel were frequently seized by Palestinian militants. Hijackings have since declined significantly because of improved security measures at airports and onboard planes. Details still unclear, but Israelis on board helped subdue the co-pilot, who apparently tried to take over the plane. Could have been a horrific incident, but everyone's safe, U.S. Ambassador to Israel Mike Huckabee wrote on X. Hague said details new initiatives in partisan address to troops. Defense Secretary Pete Hegseth unveiled six new initiatives in an address to hundreds of U.S. troops Wednesday, calling for the establishment of a headquarters focused on drone warfare, soliciting interest in a future military base to be built somewhere in the United States, and touting the recruitment of billionaire tech titans Elon Musk and Palmer Luckey to develop the next generation of weapons. Hegseth, speaking at Marine Corps Base Quantico in Virginia, also announced his intent to establish a military office focused on religious programs, bolster the nation's resiliency by fortifying domestic supply chains, and create new cadet programs at five universities that he assessed are not dominated by liberal woke ideology. The fiery speech, which Hegseth titled State of the Force and wants to make an annual occurrence, follows his unorthodox, highly partisan lecture a year ago to nearly all of the military senior-most leaders. Speaking this time to hundreds of mid-ranking officers and enlisted leaders, he again lambasted the Pentagon's bureaucracy, the U.S. news media, and liberal politicians, while drawing a direct line between this event and the previous one. The previous administration forced out so-called toxic leaders in favor of promoting risk-averse, get-along-to-go-along conformists, Hegseth told the audience. It was a true politicization of our military, stupid and dangerous. The Biden administration, he alleged at another point, wanted politically correct generals, adding that Trump administration officials only want the top-performing generals. He specifically criticized former Defense Secretary Lloyd Austin and General Mark A. Milley, the former chairman of the Joint Chiefs of Staff, saying that some of the diversity efforts adopted when they led the Pentagon were meant to create politically correct quotas. Hegseth used profanity and recited scripture, touted his firing of scores of generals and admirals, accused journalists of treason for scrutinizing the Iran war, and spoke harshly of service members who did not meet his notions of ideal. We are no longer the woke department or the weak department. Simple translation of that, no fatties, no blank, no beardos, no weirdos, no wimps, no radicals, just warriors, Hegseth said, using a pejorative term for transgender people. The secretary began the day exercising outside the Pentagon with several hundred service members, seemingly all clad in This Is War t-shirts that highlight the Trump administration's rebranding of the Defense Department as the War Department. Congress has not as yet authorized the name change. The address occurred at Hegseth's Republican Party faces substantial headwinds heading into November's midterm elections, and the Pentagon remains mired in the deeply unpopular Iran war. Upon initiating the conflict 7 months ago, both Hegseth and President Donald Trump said it would take a few weeks to win, despite the private misgivings of some senior military leaders. Trump and Hegseth have sought to portray the war as finished now, even as tens of thousands of military personnel remain deployed and intermittent Iranian attacks on U.S. personnel have resulted in recent injuries. Both men have repeatedly lashed out at those who have raised concerns about the conflict's long-term implications, including heavy usage of Navy warships that will require extended maintenance and the partial depletion of key U.S. munitions and air defenses.
Hegseth reserved several minutes of his presentation for attacking the anti-American losers and the news media, who have published a number of revealing reports about the Trump administration's management of the war and his stewardship of the Pentagon. The conflict, which the president began in concert with Israel on February 28th, has cost tens of billions of dollars, damaged or destroyed several U.S. facilities and aircraft throughout the Middle East, left more than 800 American troops wounded, and resulted in the death of at least 19 others. Hegseth, himself a former mid-ranking officer in the Army National Guard, also continued to tout his focus on lethality, and he revived claims that past Pentagon leaders cared too little about winning the nation's wars. As the Washington Post and others reported this week, Hegseth is working to reduce the total number of generals and admirals in the military by up to 20%, building on an initial plan announced last year to cut at least 10% of all senior leaders force-wide. The number crunchers say we fired 10% of the generals and admirals across the force, and that number sounds about right, he said. And I know, because I directed it, that we've also reduced the overall number of general officer slots by an additional 10%. So yes, 20% reduction across the board. The active duty military has about 850 generals and admirals, overseeing more than 1.3 million troops on active duty, with nearly 800,000 more in the National Guard and reserve components. Planning for Hegseth's address at Quantico last year initially sowed fear and confusion among many service members, with few details provided as the Defense Secretary issued short-notice orders to the military top officers and enlisted leaders to travel from headquarters around the world to listen to him. At that summit, military leaders listened mostly in silence as Trump and Hegseth criticized their predecessors and aired grievances. The more junior officers and enlisted leaders in attendance Wednesday appeared to do much the same. Pete Fever, an expert on civil military affairs at Duke University, said that the partisan nature of Hegseth's speech last year left open the possibility that the younger audience this year might respond inappropriately. They passed that test, he said. They listened respectfully, but did not cheer or boo the partisan lines in the speech, Fever said. Americans should celebrate the fact that we have a professional military committed to preserving its nonpartisan status. Fever noted that Hegseth's policy proposals will require buy-in from lawmakers to be realized and funded. I wonder if the team has socialized these ideas with stakeholders in Congress, Fever said. If not, there is a lot of work to be done before they produce the benefits he promised. The new drone warfare headquarters, called Autonomous Warfare Command, will spring from a fledgling effort that Hegseth named Project Agincourt. It's a reference to a battle in which English forces, though vastly outnumbered, beat French adversaries in 1415 while relying on creative employment of longbows. In a memo released after Hegseth's speech, the secretary said that the effort will experiment with drone prototypes and develop a repeatable procurement system whose output is not a particular drone, but the ability to adapt in combat. It will be led by Owen West, a Marine Corps veteran who oversees the Pentagon's Defense Innovation Unit. Hegseth's memo said the Pentagon will collaborate directly with Congress to secure necessary legislation for the headquarters, with an aspirational launch date of October 2027. In another memo released after the speech, Hegseth established a new effort to build a new, highly hardened joint military installation within the domestic United States. A nationwide effort to evaluate locations will follow, the memo said, in a project that is about doing something bold, beautiful, and world-class for the great Americans who wear our nation's uniform. The base-building effort follows decades of re-entrenchment in which the military has reduced in scale or closed numerous military installations across the country to save money. It was not immediately clear how the Pentagon will pay for the effort or where in the United States the Trump administration may consider. Speaking directly to the nation's governors in his address, Hegseth said, "If your state wants the honor of hosting
15,000 to 25,000 of America's great troops. Show us why and how you're going to do it. Cutting through the red tape, offering up the land, and rolling out the red carpet for our military families. HEGSA's initiative that relies in part on tech titans will be known as Project Meridian, and initially include Lackey, the co-founder of Anduro, Musk, the CEO of Tesla and SpaceX, and former head of the controversial cost-cutting U.S. Doge service, and former House Speaker Newt Gingrich, who has long shown an interest in next-generation technology. HEGSA said Wednesday they are three of our nation's best minds and pointed them out in the audience. It was not immediately clear how Musk and Lockheed will manage collaborating with the government while their companies and their competitors compete for government contracts, a potential conflict of interest. HEGSA said Project Meridian will be futuristic on purpose, with work focused on discovering, developing, and fielding the weapons and systems that our children and grandchildren will need in their lifetimes, without any creative limitations or restrictions on any future battlefield, from under the earth to beyond the moon. The development of new officer training programs follows months of HEGSA targeting Ivy League schools and other institutions that have educated prospective and current military officers. The Trump administration has accused numerous academic institutions of harboring a liberal bias. The America Corps of Cadets program, HEGSA said, will add new or expanded training at Louisiana State University, Mississippi State University, Liberty University, Tuskegee University, and Hillsdale College. The resiliency effort announced by HEGSA on Wednesday is called Fortress America, short for Federal Operations for Resilience, Troop Resources, Energy, Supply, and Survivability. HEGSA said in a related memo that he wants to end reliance on foreign supply chains, something that other U.S. officials, including President Joe Biden, also have emphasized. The Fortress effort also will ensure that every major U.S. base can generate its own power and stay online if civilian infrastructure nearby is compromised or sabotaged. HEGSA's memo said it also will build deep strategic reserves of munitions, fuel, medicine, and blood sufficient to fight through disruption in times of crisis. Investigators announce break in Mexico's most notorious unsolved crime. For more than a decade, the question has haunted Mexico. What happened to the 43 rural college students who were taken into police custody in September 2014 and then vanished? The mystery, which revealed the complicity of the state in the country's ongoing crisis of forced disappearances, has evaded elucidation ever since, sparking regular protests by the students' loved ones and allegations of a state cover-up. But now, 12 years after the disappearance of the teachers, college students in Guerrero State, and following a lengthy re-examination of the evidence ordered by President Claudia Sheinbaum, Mexican federal officials announced this week that they believe they're closer to cracking the case. "It's been an open wound for all Mexico," Sheinbaum told reporters Tuesday, "but sometimes these processes move at their own pace." Authorities say new evidence points to the involvement of a family that owned two funeral homes in Iguala, Guerrero, where the students were last seen, and worked as government contractors at the local medical examiner's office. Phone records show that members of a local cartel, Guerreros Unidos, placed calls to Rodolfo Ruida Sebastian, the owner of the two funeral parlors, on the night of the disappearance, authorities said. Repeated searches of his funeral establishments, El Engo and Economicos, Ruda, have revealed what investigators described this week as serious irregularities. "We found unregistered skeletal remains, bodies with duplicate files, and remains with dates that reference back to 2014, said Mariko Pazaran, who is directing the federal investigation. "In a mattress found at the rear of the medical examiner's office, charred skeletal remains and dental fragments were discovered." The funeral parlor's owner, three family members, and several state employees were arrested and jailed late last year in connection with the case and charged with forced disappearance. The accused have not responded publicly to the charges. The Washington Post was unable to identify any lawyers representing them. The funeral parlor did not return requests for comment.
Family members of the accused denied wrongdoing in a statement on social media in June and a public protest in July. A daughter of the funeral parlor owner called on Sheinbaum to present evidence of any crime. "Since October 2025, we have lived through hell," daughters of the funeral parlor owner said in their statement. "Every day we face uncertainty about why we're in this situation. They are taking innocent people and leaving a family without a father, without a mother, and without siblings." The investigation is one of the most visible ways the Sheinbaum administration has tried to address the crisis of Mexico's disappeared. One of Sheinbaum's predecessors, Felipe Calderon, with the support of the United States, militarized the fight against the country's drug cartels 2 decades ago. Since then, more than 130,000 people have vanished. In April, the UN Committee on Enforced Disappearances called the situation a crime against humanity and asked that the UN General Assembly consider preventive measures. More than 4,500 clandestine grave sites have been found across the country, the committee reported, and 72,000 human remains are unidentified. Multiple widespread or systemic attacks against the civilian population have taken place at different moments and in different parts of the country, the committee said. The developments announced this week have helped fill gaps in at least one of these cases. "This is a line of investigation that continues," Sheinbaum said. "These are scientific facts." In September 2014, dozens of students, ages 15 to 25, traveled from the Ayotzinapa Rural Normal School to Igagla. They planned to commandeer buses there to take to Mexico City for the annual demonstration commemorating the 1968 massacre when state security forces shot down unarmed student protesters. Roughly 80 students departed Igagla's bus station. A squad of municipal police officers, allegedly in collusion with Guerreros Unidos, opened fire. 6 people were killed and more than a dozen wounded. Some students fled. 43 were detained by police and haven't been seen since. The motivation for the attack remains unclear. As the disappearances became international news, then-President Enrique Peña Nieto ordered a federal investigation. His administration eventually presented what officials called the historical truth. Igagla Municipal Police had handed the students over to Guerreros Unidos, they said. The cartel killed them, incinerated their bodies, and then dumped the remains into the San Juan River. International investigators disproved key elements of the government's case, deepening suspicion that federal officials had been involved in the disappearance and subsequent cover-up. In 2022, the administration of Peña Nieto's successor, President Andrés Manuel López Obrador, determined that the disappearances constituted a state crime. Authorities over the years have arrested several government officials, soldiers, and police in the case, including former Mexican Attorney General Jesus Murillo Caram in 2022 and former Guerrero State Governor Engel Aguirre, but they have not secured any convictions. Sheinbaum, who succeeded López Obrador in 2024, said government investigators would apply new methods of analysis to the case file in a renewed push to solve the case. "What happened that night and early morning?" she asked in March 2025. "Who knows who participated?" The news analysis has yielded results, authorities said this week, and they're closing in on answers. "The case will not be closed until the truth is found. Justice is done, and we find where these young people are," Sheinbaum said. Trump buys ads on CNN, MS Now, as he fights to bar them from the White House. The Trump administration bought advertising space on both CNN and MS Now, running taxpayer-funded ads promoting President Donald Trump, even as the president barred both cable networks from the White House grounds, bans that had been paused by a federal judge. The White House in recent days began running 3 advertisements that it calls public service announcements, which Democrats and former ethics officials have claimed could violate government ethics laws because of their political nature. For 2 of the 3 advertisements in the campaign, the administration has bought ad space on CNN and MS Now in local markets, according to data from Ad Impact.
The Country He Loves, a 30-second ad in which Trump promises to defeat communism, socialism, and Marxism in America, has aired on MSNBC for viewers in Los Angeles. It has also aired on CNN in Los Angeles and Albany, New York. Final Battle, a 30-second ad with a similar tone, shows Trump railing against the deep state, warmongers, and globalists. The ad has aired for viewers on MSNBC in Los Angeles, New York, Philadelphia, and Washington. It also aired once on CNN in Los Angeles. The Trump administration has spent at least $2.87 million running the three ads, according to a modeled estimate from Ad Impact. The company said that because the ad is classified as a PSA rather than traditional political advertising, it could not release administration's exact spending. The company also could not isolate how much was spent specifically on CNN and MSNBC. The Trump administration made the bulk of its ad spend on CBS, Fox, NBC, ABC, and Fox News, where it has brought thousands of ad placements in the past week. But the inclusion of MSNBC, on which it bought 38 ads, and CNN, where it bought 10 ads, according to Ad Impact, are notable because of Trump's ongoing battle to bar the networks from the White House. The White House bans, which also include Politico, were temporarily halted by a federal judge, who found that the news outlets were likely to succeed in a case filed last week against the White House. The three outlets have since returned to the White House grounds to cover the president. The White House, however, has prohibited CNN from traveling aboard Air Force One and from serving as the rotational TV pooler covering the president, functions that fall outside of the judge's ruling. The Wall Street Journal reported that the Trump administration used federal funds from the Department of Homeland Security to place the ads. The White House declined to comment on the specific ad spends, but wrote in a statement that the public service announcements are about reminding Americans to love their country and understand what it makes it worth defending at home, at our borders, and abroad. We know the size, engagement, and influence of the MSNBC audience, and apparently the White House does too. The decision to spend taxpayer dollars to reach our audience speaks for itself, MSNBC spokesman Richard Hurdock wrote in a statement. Like all paid advertising on MSNBC, this spot was subject to an established review process by the sales team. Accepting an advertisement is not an endorsement of its message, and purchasing airtime will never purchase favorable coverage. Our journalists have already reported on the serious questions surrounding these advertisements, and we will continue doing exactly that. CNN declined to comment. Hosts on both networks have appeared perplexed or critical of the ads. MSNBC's Joe Scarborough said on Morning Joe that the decision to use taxpayer dollars to air this ad was beyond comprehension. Jen Psaki on MSNBC, hosts who worked in the White House during the presidencies of Barack Obama and Joe Biden, called the ad government propaganda. CNN's Caitlin Collins said on air that most people would think of a PSA as boil your water, there's a tornado coming, or you need to prepare for this. I've seen the U.S. government pay for a lot of stuff that I'd say is a real waste of money, but nothing quite like that, Jake Tapper said. The House reimburses lawmakers for D.C. expenses. See who spent the most. House lawmakers spent $6.7 million of taxpayer money on meals and lodging last year, a 21% increase over 2024, under a reimbursement program that doesn't require them to provide receipts, a Washington Post analysis found. The program, launched 3 years ago, allows House members to supplement a $174,000 base salary that Congress has not raised in nearly two decades by expensing food and housing costs while in Washington on official business. The specifics of their spending are not disclosed. Members do not have to provide documentation and need only certify that they have incurred the eligible expenses when seeking reimbursements. The Senate created a similar program in 2025 to cover Washington living expenses, according to the Senate Rules and Administration Committee, though it requires the senators to submit receipts. Many who use the House program extensively are reluctant to discuss it
or their spending. Representative Jim Baird, Republican of Indiana, who has spent more for lodging and meals than any other House member in each of the past 2 years, including $39,789 in 2025, did not respond to multiple attempts to speak with him. Neither did Representative Abraham Hamada, Republican of Arizona, a first-term member who was the second biggest spender last year with $39,131. I'm within the guidelines. I don't know specifically, Representative Jonathan Jackson, Democrat of Illinois, told the Post about why he expensed more than most of his colleagues. Jackson spent $37,078 last year, the third most, including for the mortgage on a second home in Washington. All of my dates correspond to the dates and times that I was here, he said. Without more information, it's hard to know what drove the surge in spending, and said Kedrick Payne, a former deputy chief counsel at the Office of Congressional Ethics. It could be rising housing costs, more members taking advantage of a critical benefit, or abuses in the program. There should be an evaluation done by the House to see if this is an indication of the program working better or worse, said Payne, who is now Vice President, General Counsel and Senior Director of Ethics at the Campaign Legal Center, a nonpartisan legal group that defends voting access. Voters have the right to know that taxpayer dollars are being used in the right way. Rather than give members a raise, a potentially toxic move politically that would have required a public vote on the floor, the House created the expense program 3 years ago to help members with the growing costs of maintaining two households. They can submit reimbursements for hotels, rent, or other housing costs, as well as for meals and incidentals, excluding alcohol, for the days Congress is in session, or they are attending to committee business in Washington. Members whose primary residence is within 50 miles of the Capitol generally cannot seek reimbursements for lodging. To maintain members' privacy about where they stay and ease the program's administrative burden, House officials decided not to require receipts. That means the reimbursements operate on an honor system, though members cannot expense more than the daily rate that the federal government allows employees to spend on lodging, meals, and incidentals while traveling in the Washington area. For 2025, that rate fluctuated between $183 and $276 per day for lodging, depending on the month, and was $92 per day for meals and incidentals. We're relying on the internal workings of party leaders in Congress to watch and enforce the rules. And boy, I feel very uncomfortable doing that, said Craig Holman, a lobbyist for the nonprofit consumer advocacy organization Public Citizen. Holman said that it's legitimate for Congress to help members cover the cost of serving, but that there should be more transparency about how they are using the money. He pointed to an ongoing ethics investigation into Representative Nancy Mace, Republican of South Carolina, over allegations that she overcharged the program as evidence of the potential for misuse. Mace has denied the accusations. When Holman sent a letter to House administrators after the creation of the program to raise his concerns, he said, he never heard back. If you're going to do this in the dark, people are going to be suspicious, and it doesn't serve the program, he said. Last year, 360 members of the House filed reimbursement claims, including 26 who reported more than $30,000 in expenses, and an additional 140 who reported more than $20,000. Their collective spending was $1.2 million higher than in 2024, when 355 members participated in the program. The Post reached out to the 10 members who were reimbursed in the most in 2025, asking for more information about their expenses and why they were higher than the rest of their colleagues. Most did not respond or declined to provide details, including former Congresswoman Marjorie Taylor Greene, Republican of Georgia, and Republican Reps Neil Dunn, Florida, Mike Hydropolis of Florida, Ryan McKenzie of Pennsylvania, and Pete Sessions, Texas. Representative Nick Begich, Republican of Alaska, who was ninth last year with $35,064 in reimbursements, attributed the cost to his long commute. Representing Alaska means traveling an extraordinary distance to get back and forth to Washington, and sometimes
That requires arriving early or staying an extra day to complete official business. Silva Prout, his spokesperson, said in a statement that touted the best attendance record since 1961 for an Alaskan U.S. House representative. Representative Troy A. Carter, Democrat of Louisiana, said he did not know what anybody else spends and could not compare their expenses. I will tell you, all our bases are based on the cost of living in Washington, D.C., to serve in Congress, said Carter, who expensed $35,442 for lodging and meals last year, the seventh most in the program. About six dozen members did not participate in the program in 2025. Some expensed relatively small amounts, including a dozen who spent less than $1,000. The most frugal spender was Representative Glenn Ivey, Democrat of Maryland, who was reimbursed $62 for a meal. Ivey represents a district in the suburbs of Washington and is not eligible for lodging reimbursements. His office said the $62 covered meals he purchased while working in the Capitol, usually a bowl of chili from the cafeteria in the Longworth House office building for lunch. Ivey laughed when asked about his expenses. I wish I could tell you there's some kind of philosophy behind it, he said, but he may simply have never gotten around to having his receipts processed. I probably have one in my pocket right now, Ivey said. Now you're going to get me in trouble with my wife. How the U.S. got oil shipments moving and what it would take to bring prices down. Crude oil is moving through the Strait of Hormuz at a pace that is starting to approach pre-war levels, a notable rebound from the world's most critical oil choke point. That restored flow is mainly the result of Iran's somewhat depleted military capability and a U.S. Navy operation that has secured a portion of the waterway for relatively secure passage. But the forces driving high fuel prices are not receding along with the development. That will require a lot more than the costly military campaign that is clearing the way for passage of one product at one particular moment in the war. Most of the refined gasoline and diesel that was moving through the strait before the war is still not getting shipped, a major factor keeping prices elevated. The rebound of crude shipments is good news, but we are far from out of the woods, said Bob McNally, founder of the research firm Rapidian Energy Group. The market realizes that. We have dug ourselves into a deep deficit over the last several months, and this only reduces it. It does not get us back to where we were. Crude oil prices dipped Tuesday, largely as a response to Saudi Arabia's east-west pipeline resuming limited operations. The price of Brent crude, the global benchmark of oil, remained above $100 a barrel Wednesday morning, roughly 40% higher than it was when the Iran war began in February. The outlook for the war and for oil was further clouded on Wednesday when the United Kingdom Maritime Trade Operations Center reported that three vessels carrying fuel through the corridor of the strait the U.S. military has been trying to protect had been attacked the day before. Meanwhile, the price of a gallon of regular gas in the United States is averaging $4.43 and diesel is at $6.41, according to AAA. Analysts warn that even sustained deliveries of crude through the Strait of Hormuz at pre-war levels would not do much to meaningfully bring down global prices in the coming weeks. They note that oil inventories are depleted and need to be replenished. Refining infrastructure in the Middle East has been badly damaged and will take time to repair, all the while remaining vulnerable to further attacks. As a result of that constrained capacity, gasoline and diesel shipments through the strait, crucial to bringing prices down for consumers, remain just a fraction of what they were before the war. Nobody consumes crude oil directly, said Mark Finley, an oil market scholar at Rice University's Baker Institute for Public Policy. It has to be made into something useful, like diesel or jet fuel or gasoline. The world's refining system that turns crude oil into useful products is severely strained. As if to punctuate the point that the emergency is not over and inventories of everything are running low, the U.S. Energy Department on Tuesday announced it would release another 40 million barrels from the Strategic Petroleum Reserve, which is already at its lowest level since 1983. We have dug ourselves into a big hole, Finley said. There is general agreement in the oil industry
that most of the crew still getting blocked in the Strait of Hormuz is Iranian, and that is by design. The U.S. is trying to put economic pressure on the regime and choke off its funding stream for its military activities. As far as how much non-Iranian crude is getting through, ship tracking firms offer somewhat different estimates. According to Kpler, the week ending September 27th averaged nearly 12.5 million barrels per day, just 1 million barrels below the pre-war baseline. Windward, another ship tracking platform, estimated closer to 10 million barrels per day. "This is not trivial," said Amy Daniel, Windward's co-founder and CEO. "The U.S. military has done a fantastic job facilitating consistent shipments. The amount of oil getting through, though, does continue to swing wildly. There were days in September when only a few million barrels transited to Strait, according to ship tracking data. The restored flows depend on extremely costly U.S. Navy assistance and dark fleet workarounds that could unravel with the renewed Iranian military campaign. Markets remain skeptical that the shipments of crude can continue at pre-war levels, absent a major diplomatic breakthrough between the U.S. and Iran. Maintaining the American military presence required to keep significant volumes of oil moving through the Strait comes at an enormous financial and operational cost. Danny Citronitz, a military East security scholar at the Atlantic Council, posted Tuesday on X. "The real test is whether Washington can turn its military advantage into a durable situation in which oil flows normally, insurance and transportation costs decline, the extraordinary U.S. military deployment can be reduced, and Iran effectively loses Hormuz as a tool of strategic coercion," he wrote. "We are not there yet." Even full restoration of shipping through the Strait, McNally warned, would not bring markets back to where they were at the beginning of the year. Iran has shifted its attacks away from the Strait toward oil infrastructure on land, which in some cases can be even more damaging. One such recent attack disabled Saudi Arabia's key east-west pipeline, which had been delivering 70 million barrels of crude each day. The pipeline has been only partially restored, and analysts say it remains extremely vulnerable to further targeting. Iran may be losing control of Hormuz, but it retains the ability to disable critical infrastructure, McNally said. This progress can be quickly offset by the Iranians and their allies hitting those fixed assets. Immigrants with legal status at risk of being dropped from Medicaid. Hundreds of thousands of immigrants with legal status are at risk of losing government health coverage starting October 1st, state data shows, signaling that the impact of Medicaid changes in President Donald Trump's signature legislation from 2025 may be greater than expected. Many lawfully present immigrants will be among the first people to lose Medicaid coverage under Congressional Republicans' One Big Beautiful Bill, which is expected to cut spending by more than $900 billion through 2034 for the state federal health program for people with low incomes or disabilities. The law will strip many more immigrants of their Affordable Care Act plan subsidies and Medicare coverage next year. Those losing their health benefits who were eligible in the past include refugees of war, asylees who fled persecution, victims of sex trafficking, and interpreters who risked their lives assisting U.S. service members in Afghanistan, all of whom are in the country with the federal government's permission. The law does not affect coverage for a few groups, including those who hold green cards. The Congressional Budget Office, the nonpartisan budget scorekeeper, estimated that the law's changes eliminating Medicaid eligibility for many non-citizen adults with legal status would lead to about 100,000 more immigrants being uninsured by 2034. KFF Health News asked several states how many Medicaid enrollees they had identified as being at risk of losing coverage under the provision. More than 281,000 immigrants from 9 states and the District of Columbia are expected to lose Medicaid in October. While some may be able to obtain coverage elsewhere, the state numbers suggest that hundreds of thousands of immigrants nationally are at imminent risk of becoming uninsured. The CBO declined to comment. Florida alone identified nearly 177,000 immigrants
who would no longer qualify for the state's Medicaid program. Starting in October, said Anna Holliday, spokesperson for the Florida Department of Children and Families. The agency verified that enrollees' immigration status through government databases and sent notices to people to give them an opportunity to provide more information, providing they remain eligible, Holliday said. Arizona predicts that nearly 28,000 could lose eligibility. New Jersey expects 15,000 to 25,000 of its non-citizen residents to lose their Medicaid coverage. In North Carolina, it's about 29,000, and in Washington State, it's 11,000. Final numbers from states on how many Medicaid enrollees have been terminated from their program won't be available until later this fall. Lawmakers rely on the CBO to understand the budgetary and economic effects of proposed legislation. Yet the federal agency did not publish estimates on the One Big Beautiful Bill's impact on non-citizens enrolled in Medicaid until a month after Congress passed the bill and Trump signed it into law. Much of the attention around Medicaid changes in the law has centered on implementation of work requirements as a new condition of eligibility for many enrollees starting in January. The CBO estimates the requirements will increase the number of uninsured Americans by about 5 million by 2034. Without health coverage, immigrants are likely to lose access to doctors, prescription drugs, and most other medical services. They still could qualify for coverage of emergency care under a separate program known as Emergency Medicaid. I came here to live a better life, said Ahin, a refugee who left war-torn Syria for Turkey in 2011 and came to the United States in October 2024. She spoke with KFF Health News on the condition that she be identified by only her first name, out of concern for her privacy and security. Soon after arriving in the U.S., she developed severe abdominal pain that required intestinal surgery. Those costs, along with ongoing visits to specialists, were covered by Medicaid. I'm really worried about this, she said. It's truly a terrible situation. Ahin, 25, says she doesn't know what she will do if she needs to go to the hospital. She wouldn't be able to pay the bill. She lives in a small apartment in New Jersey with her mother. Medicaid has also been vital to her mother, who has asthma. Losing health benefits. The federal government required states to notify immigrants who will soon lose coverage, but immigrant rights advocates say some states did not begin sending letters until September. That's given enrollees little time to react, including to respond if the state was mistakenly ending their coverage. Cutting off Medicaid coverage is just the first move to drop government health benefits provided to many lawfully present immigrants. Under a change starting in January, the CBO estimates about 1 million will lose eligibility for government subsidies to buy individual health coverage on Affordable Care Act marketplaces by 2034. And they will also lose access to Medicare, a change expected to affect about 100,000 immigrants, the agency forecasts. Trump has argued that taxpayer-funded programs should be reserved for American citizens. As Congress debated the legislation in May 2025, the White House put out a news release with a misleading claim that the One Big Beautiful Bill would remove Medicaid coverage for people who are in the country without authorization. Under long-standing law, people who are in the country without authorization do not qualify for the general Medicaid program that is funded by state and federal dollars. The health coverage cuts are part of a broader Trump strategy to send a message that immigrants are not welcome in the United States, said Ben DiVincenzo, senior strategist for federal advocacy at the National Immigration Law Center. The Trump administration has also moved to kick people with legal status off the Supplemental Nutrition Assistance Program, or SNAP, and tried to do the same with the children's program, Head Start, until a federal judge intervened. In addition to green card holders, people under age 19, as well as immigrants from Cuba, Haiti, or certain Pacific Island countries, will not see their Medicaid coverage affected by the law. States try to fill the gaps. Some states are staving off the coverage loss using their own money. California expects 148,000 immigrants to lose Medicaid coverage, but the state is spending $365 million for a separate program to keep them covered until July 2027, according to Tony Cava,
spokesperson for the California Department of Health Care Services. New York and Pennsylvania also have state-funded health coverage for many of the immigrants who are affected. Carlos Alcaran, Health and Public Benefits Policy Manager with the California Immigrant Policy Center, an advocacy group, said taking away health coverage for immigrants will affect the health of the state as a whole. The fewer people who have access to health care, the easier it will be for contagious disease to spread, as happened during the COVID pandemic, he said. Alarcon said he hopes the state-funded coverage will be extended under California's next governor. Polling released in September showed Democrat Xavier Becerra, who served as Secretary of the Department of Health and Human Services under President Joe Biden, leading Republican Steve Hilton in the gubernatorial race. Becerra has vowed to issue an executive order to maintain health coverage for every California infected by federal cuts. I believe there's folks in the legislature that will really want to fight to make sure that we restore things as much as we can, he said. Refugee assistance groups said they have been trying to educate people in their communities and direct them to health clinics that are government-funded or free. We've just been scrambling to try to find free medical care, said Juliana Larson, co-founder of the Arizona Refugee Center. To not be a welcoming place is the most un-American thing I've ever experienced. Andrea Mendez-Perez, director at Interfaith Rise, a refugee resettlement organization in southern New Jersey, said the Trump administration has lengthened the process for people to get green cards and is now taking away coverage from those without them. Before 2025, it typically took about 6 months to qualify for a green card, documentation that allows a foreign national to live and work permanently in the United States, she said. Today, it's well over a year. For many of these immigrants on Medicaid, losing their ability to get their prescribed medications is a life-or-death situation, Mendez-Perez said. Aheen, a Syrian refugee, applied for permanent residency soon after arriving in the U.S. 2 years ago. Mendez-Perez said she should have her green card by now, which would have spared her from being dropped under the GOP law. She is stuck in the middle and has no control. Colleen McCauley, Policy Advocacy Director at the Camden Coalition, a nonprofit that helps connect people to health care in southern New Jersey, said the loss of coverage is devastating. None of them did anything wrong, McCauley said, and they are losing coverage. And we will end today's reading with the opinion from the editorial board of the Washington Post. Lawmakers won't vote to raise their own pay. What they did and said looks worse. The base salary for a House member hasn't changed since 2009. It's conventional D.C. wisdom that members of Congress raising their own salaries would be political malpractice because voters would see it as corrupt. So to deal with the costs inherent in representing Americans, the House of Representatives created a reimbursement program. Fair enough. Less fair, members don't have to provide receipts. Unsurprisingly, their expenses are rising fast. Voters may view members raising their own pay as comparatively honorable. The base salary for members of Congress is $174,000 annually. It hasn't been raised since 2009. $1 today has the same buying power as 66 cents in 2009. Lawmakers need to travel often to be in their districts and in Washington. That's expensive and increasingly difficult to do on their salary alone. To deal with financial reality while trying to mitigate political blowback, the House created a program in 2022 without having to take a full floor vote to approve it, to reimburse members for meals and lodging. The program would make the accounting team at any business throw a fit. House members don't have to provide receipts for their expenses. It operates on the honor system, and there is no public disclosure of how the money is spent beyond saying whether expenses were for meals or lodging. In total, 360 House members used the program last year to reimburse $6.7 million in expenses, or an average of about $18,600 per user. Spending rose 21% year over year. Representative Jim Baird, Republican of Indiana, was the top spender in 2025, claiming $39,789 in expenses. When Post reporters Alexei Kosev and Lydia Sitholm called the offices of the top 10 spenders, the reporters usually received no replies.
It's easy to see why. This program looks shady, even if everything is above board. Representative Nancy Mace, Republican of South Carolina, who is not running for re-election, is under investigation for defrauding the program, allegations she denies. Otherwise, it's nearly impossible to tell whether members are genuinely incurring these costs or just creatively supplementing their incomes. Receipt requirements and public disclosures weren't included because of the administrative burden involved and the potential security concerns of making public where members of Congress stay when in Washington. A solution that would create no administrative burden or security concerns would be to simply raise members' salaries to reflect the realities of the work they perform, and then get rid of the reimbursement program. And that does end today's reading of the Washington Post. Thank you for listening.

Good morning. I'm Tara, reading Daily News of Neighbors live at 10 a.m. on October 1st. This reading is being recorded and will be rebroadcast this evening at 6 p.m. We're going to start out today with the weather. Showers and possibly a thunderstorm today, high near 71. South wind 5 to 10 miles per hour, becoming north in the afternoon. Winds could gust as high as 20 miles per hour. Chance precipitation is 90%. New rainfall amounts between 1 and 2 inches possible. Tonight there's going to be a 40% chance of showers, mainly before 11 p.m. Mostly cloudy with a low around 52. North wind around 10 miles per hour with gusts as high as 20. For Friday, sunny with a high near 65. North wind 5 to 10 miles per hour. Friday night, clear with a low around 45. North wind around 5 miles per hour, becoming calm. On Saturday, sunny with a high near 68. Saturday night, mostly clear with a low around 50. Sunday, sunny with a high near 71. Sunday night, mostly clear with a low around 47. Monday, sunny with a high near 65. Monday night, clear with a low around 46. On Tuesday, sunny with a high near 67. Tuesday night, partly cloudy with a low around 54. And Wednesday, mostly sunny with the high near 72. APRIS and WVIK are currently seeking a regular APRIS listener to serve as a member of WVIK's Community Advisory Board. There are only 4 one-hour meetings held each year, and the meetings can be attended either in person or remotely, whichever is more convenient. If you or someone you know would be interested in fulfilling this role, please reach out to Pete Peterson, Director of APRIS, by calling 309-794-7560 or by emailing apris@wvik.org. Thank you. 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And now we'll transition into the pendings, and then we have one obituary. Jerry E. Gauntz, 90, Taylor Ridge, Illinois, passed away on Wednesday, September 30th, 2026, at Harmony in Davenport, Iowa. Arrangements, Whelan Presley Funeral Home and Crematory, Milan. Vera J. Slater, 97, of Rock Island, Illinois, passed away Tuesday, September 29th, 2026, at Friendship Manor. Funeral arrangements are pending at Trimble Funeral Home and Crematory, Moline. Miona M. Morrill, 80, a resident of Davenport, Iowa, died on Friday, September 25, 2026, at her home. For additional information, please visit www.mcginnischambers.com. Anne Romanowski made people feel welcome, known, and

valued around her dining room table, in her periodontics practice, and in every part of her life, and cared for people with generosity and grace. Family and friends were her center, and she spent more than 7 decades making the world gentler for those around her. As one colleague said, the world is a better place because of Anne. Anne Romanowski died in Iowa City on September 27, 2026, at age 74, surrounded by her family's love. Anne was born in Chicago, the middle child of James and Lois Wegener. Proud of her Swedish and German heritage, she learned early to make strudel and traditional Swedish dishes. Her grandmother, Edith Johnson, shaped Anne's love of gracious hosting, a gift she carried throughout her life. Anne's education reflected her lifelong love of learning. She earned her undergraduate degree from the University of Tennessee, a master's degree from Emory University, and a doctor of dental surgery and a PhD from the University of Iowa. Anne brought her love of learning and her compassion for others to her periodontics practice in Iowa City. During her years in practice, she often baked treats for patients and made herself available when they needed her. As a dental school colleague said, "I can truly call her an inspiration in my life, as she showed me that dedication was exactly what was necessary to arrive at the next level." Even amid a thriving career, family always came first for Anne. She married Michael Romanowski in May 1979, and together they raised 2 sons, Joe and Brian. They shared a commitment to working hard to provide their children with an extraordinary upbringing filled with love, opportunity, and support. They were married for 36 years until Michael's passing in 2015. In his final years, she was devoted to his care, helping ensure that he could remain in the home they had built together. Her husband, sons, daughter-in-law Megan, and granddaughter Addison were among the greatest joys of Anne's life. She took great pleasure in hosting family and friends at her home, especially at her pool, which was her oasis. She loved making things beautiful, from her flower arrangements to her cookie decorating. Her gift for entertaining would have made both her grandmother and Martha Stewart proud. Anne loved Iowa City and serving her community. She was instrumental in fundraising and volunteering for Regina High School, and active in organizations such as Rotary, Trail, and 5224 Good. She cherished the relationships she built through service and enjoyed sharing her culinary talents at community events. Anne is survived by her sons, Joe and Brian, Brian's wife, Megan, her granddaughter, Addison, her sister, Amy, and spouse, Michael of Kansas City, and her brother, Ed, and spouse, Ginny of Oro Valley, Arizona. The family also wishes to pay special tribute to April Otto, who provided loving care and support for many years. The family will hold a celebration of life on Sunday, October 4th, from 2 to 4 p.m. at Brown Deer Golf Club in Coralville, Iowa. The celebration will include hors d'oeuvres and beverages. An intimate ceremony with family will be held on Monday, October 5th. In lieu of flowers, the family invites donations to a charity that reflects Anne's generous spirit, such as the Regina Foundation, Iowa City AM Rotary, and 5224 Good. Online condolences at www.lensinghfuneral.com. And now we'll move on to the front section of the Chicago Tribune. Our first article is titled, "Fed Watchdog Finds No Crimes in $2.4 billion Building Renovations." This is written by Christopher Ruggeber from the Associated Press. The Federal Reserve's internal watchdog said Wednesday that the agency has broadly mismanaged an expansive building renovation project
but did not find any criminal violations, as alleged by Trump administration prosecutors. A variety of missteps by the Fed's Board of Governors and staff inflated the cost of the $2.4 billion renovation, the Fed's Inspector General said. The board did not secure a comprehensive cost estimate at the beginning of the project, nor did it nail down a maximum overall cost, a step that could have forced the building contractor to absorb the impact of inflation, the IG said in a 120-page report. Prices spiked after construction began in 2022. Our review found that the board has not effectively managed and executed its contract and repeatedly deviated from its cost management provisions, the report said. Then Chair Jerome Powell requested that the IG review the project last year. The building renovation project became a high-profile flashpoint in the Trump administration's efforts to pressure the Fed into cutting its key interest rate. President Donald Trump even visited the construction site in July 2025 when Powell corrected Trump's estimate of the project's expected cost as the two stood before TV cameras and hard hats. The renovation then became the focus of a criminal investigation by Trump's Justice Department, which alleged that Powell had committed perjury during brief testimony on the building renovation before a Senate committee. That investigation was dropped in April after a judge quashed subpoenas issued by Jeanine Pirro, the U.S. Attorney for the District of Columbia. Pirro said then she would await the outcome of the Inspector General's investigation before deciding whether to take any further action. At no point during our evaluation did we find reasonable grounds to believe that a violation of federal criminal law had occurred, requiring a referral to the U.S. Attorney General, the IG's report said. Powell's term as chair ended in May, but he took the highly unusual step of remaining on the board as one of seven governors. His term as a governor lasts until January 2028. Powell said earlier this year he would remain on the board at least until convinced that Pirro's investigation is done. Massachusetts Senator Elizabeth Warren, the top Democrat on the Banking Committee and a critic of Powell's, said the report confirmed that Trump lapdogs again. Said the report confirmed that Trump lapdogs U.S. Attorney Jeanine Pirro and Attorney General Todd Blanche have no basis to restart the president's witch hunt against Powell now. Current Fed Chair Kevin Wash, who took office in May, welcomed the IG's findings in a letter and said the General Services Administration, a federal agency that oversees most government buildings, would take on a consulting role with the Fed to help oversee the project. He also said the Fed would engage an independent auditor to evaluate the building project and all its costs. The report said the construction cost to renovate two Fed buildings more than doubled from an original estimate of $921 million in February 2020 to $2.018 billion by December 2024. Construction is expected to last until December 2027, past its original completion date of mid-2024. Some aspects of the project criticized by the Trump administration and Republican members of Congress for being luxurious, water fountains, private elevators, and marble facades, were not significant drivers of the project's excessive costs. Instead, the IG said a design change by the Fed in 2023 from a mostly open workspace to one with mostly closed office space caused a significant delay. The Fed has blamed many factors for the cost overruns, including a spike in inflation that occurred as the economy emerged from the pandemic, unexpected expenses such as asbestos remediation, and additional demands. For example, Trump appointees to a planning commission for his first term pushed the Fed to add more marble
to the exterior of the buildings, in keeping with Trump's preference for classical architecture. Paramount states settle over Warner buyout gets okay. This is written by Wyatt Grantham Phillips from the Associated Press. A federal judge has granted Paramount's settlement agreement with 12 states that sued over the company's takeover of Warner Brothers Discovery, allowing the companies to soon close their $81 billion mega merger. In a Wednesday order, U.S. District Judge Araceli Martinez Olguin ruled the proposed consent decree was a fair, reasonable, and good faith approach to address the competitive harms alleged by the state's lawsuit. Paramount previously called the antitrust challenge the last hurdle ahead of closing its Warner merger, and signaled that it aims to close its Warner acquisition as soon as early October. Shortly after Martinez Olguin's ruling on Wednesday afternoon, the company announced that Nancrese, current chief executive at toy giant Mattel, will join Paramount on Monday and serve as co-CEO alongside David Ellison of the combined company. A Paramount-Warner marriage will bring together two of Hollywood's last five legacy studios, HBO Max, a library full of titles including Harry Potter, and cable networks such as CNN will also find themselves under the same roof with CBS. The likes of the Top Gun franchise and the Paramount Plus streaming service. Top prosecutors from 12 states, led by California Attorney General Rob Bonta, sued in July with an initial goal of blocking the merger altogether. They alleged a Paramount-Warner combo would extinguish competition and lead to fewer choices for consumers, particularly movie theater-goers and cable customers. Last week, the states agreed to settle these claims through new commitments from Paramount, including pledges to increase film production in the U.S. over the next 5 years, commit millions of dollars to a fund aimed at supporting workers displaced by the merger, and establish new editorial monitoring of CNN and CBS. When announcing the deal on September 21st, Bonta said the settlement was about protecting people's careers, the lives they've built here in California, the livelihoods their families rely on, while maintaining it was not a vote of support for the merger. Many critics of the tie-up, however, quickly decried the deal as capitulating to corporate pressure and said the proposed terms were too weak. Martinez Olguin didn't greenlight the terms right away, maintaining at a hearing September 24th that the court isn't merely a rubber stamp on a settlement of this kind, and that she, like many others, still had questions. The judge granted outside critics of the settlement, including members of the Block the Merger Coalition and the League of United Latin American Citizens, a brief window to share their opposition with the court through amicus briefs. She also instructed the parties to respond to a letter from Democratic Senator Cory Booker, who called for a more thorough review. By Wednesday's order, she concluded hopes for settlement terms to go further do not rise to the level of legal violations upon which the court can reject the party's negotiated resolution. To block the merger coalition Wednesday maintained the settlement was a toothless deal. The Writers Guild of America, which had filed its own suit shortly after the states in July, also reached a settlement agreement with Paramount last week, concluding that it couldn't continue its legal fight alone. Next article is titled, Data Center Bill Falls Short in Senate Vote Before Midterms. This is written by Kevin Frecking of the Associated Press.
A bill that attempts to address voter worries about data centers and their impact on energy costs failed to advance in the Senate on Wednesday, falling victim to an election year clash on how best to address a growing concern. Before leaving Washington to campaign, Senate Republicans reserved one of the chamber's final votes for a bill they hoped would underscore efforts to address the impact data centers have on voters' monthly energy bills. The bill needed 60 votes to advance, but fell short 57 to 43. The bill is a modest one. It requires utility regulators to consider adopting a federal standard that charges large power customers a rate that covers the cost of the system upgrades needed to serve them. Democrats say it amounts to a suggestion that more is needed. Republicans say the bill sends a message to regulators to act. The bill's sponsor, Senator John Houston, Republican from Ohio, is in a tough re-election battle and has been labeled in campaign ads as the face of data centers by his Democratic challenger, former Senator Sherrod Brown. "You all know this is the only game in town," Husted told reporters in advocating for his bill. "This bill passing is the only way to get a chance to prove to the American people before the midterm elections whose side you're on." The measure passed the House 417-3. It needed support from at least 7 Democratic senators to proceed to a final vote, but that didn't happen given the criticism from within their ranks that it doesn't go far enough, and knowing that passage could give Husted's reelection prospects a lift. "The bill is a fraud, plain and simple," Senate Democratic leader Chuck Schumer said. Democrats have offered competing proposals. Senator Martin Heinrich, Democrat from New Mexico, sponsored legislation that would direct the Federal Emergency Regulatory Commission to issue rules for large electricity customers that requires them to pay for necessary grid updates. Republicans are looking to position Democrats as obstructionists who are blocking progress on key voter concerns. Husted's bill is one example. Another would be the bill from Senator Pete Ricketts, Republican, Nevada, that would bar members of Congress from purchasing individual stocks. The issue is a popular one with candidates running for office this election cycle, but also includes voter identification requirements that Democrats have called a poison pill. Senate Majority Leader John Thune, Republican, South Dakota, teed up both bills for procedural votes and both failed to meet the 60-vote threshold for advancing. Both pieces of legislation strike at the very heart of issues that the American people care deeply about, passionately about, and we'll see if the Democrats are willing to take yes for an answer, Thune said. The House and Senate are both expected to be out of session for all of October. The House left in mid-September, canceling nearly 2 weeks of votes as Republicans were anxious to get on the campaign trail in a bid to keep their majority in the next Congress. President Donald Trump has embraced the building of more data centers, but there is growing wariness from voters. About 6 in 10 Americans support limiting the number of new data centers that can be built. UK leans toward Iran played part in security incident at U.S.-run base. This article is written by Jill Lawless of the Associated Press. The UK has strong indications that Iran played a part in the incident that saw 5 men arrested near a U.S.-run military airbase in England late at night, Prime Minister Andy Burnham said Wednesday. Burnham said UK and U.S. officials are carrying out a complex and serious investigation into how and why 5 men and 3 vans were near the perimeter of the RAF Fairford, a base that has been used by American bombers striking Iran during this year's war. 5 British men in their 20s,
were arrested Sunday on suspicion of explosives offenses and planning to an act of terror before being released on bail a day later. Police say they found a quantity of an accelerant, gasoline, in the vans, but no explosives. Burnham did not provide details about what the suspects were planning or why the UK thinks Iran was involved. He said he would update people more in due course. There are strong indications that Iran played a part in what happened over the weekend at RAF Fairford, but of course, it remains an ongoing, complex, and serious police investigation, Burnham told the BBC. And of course, we are working closely with our colleagues in the United States of America. Iran has denied involvement in the incident. It has previously said that it considers any base used to attack its territory a legitimate target. The base, which is 100 miles west of London, has been used by U.S. bombers during decades of conflicts in the Middle East, including this year's war with Iran. Top U.S. officials have criticized the decision to grant the suspects bail, with President Donald Trump saying, "I wouldn't have done that," and Secretary of State Marco Rubio saying a lot of people were disturbed by the move. Burnham said authorities have the investigation under the strongest grip and the closest control, and British officials had been talking to counterparts in the United States all week to explain what is happening here, how things are being done. "I have complete confidence in the way British security services are handling this," he told the BBC. The arrests came at a time of heightened tensions around the threat from hostile states, with British security services saying Russia and Iran have both used proxies to commit crimes on UK soil. British officials have said the number of national security cases involving activity by hostile states, including Iran, increased by 50% in the 6 months to December 2025. UK officials have previously warned that Tehran could expand its targets in the nation if conflicts in the Middle East continue. And that's going to lead us to a short break. We'll be back with you in just a couple of minutes.

Welcome back. This is Tara reading from the Chicago Tribune. The next article is titled, Record Divergence Between Economic Data and Americans' Views, Chicago Fed President Says. This is written by Shun Graves from the Chicago Tribune. Despite stable economic data, Americans increasingly view the economy negatively, so the Federal Reserve will need to track their views less closely in its policymaking, the Chicago Fed president indicated Wednesday. We're experiencing record divergence between the vibes and the hard data, said Austin Goolsbee, an alternate member of the Fed committee that sets interest rates for this year. Americans' views of the economy have continued to weaken. A leading measure of consumer confidence in the economy fell in September to its lowest level since 2014, according to survey results released by the Conference Board on Tuesday. Goolsbee's comments came 2 weeks after the Fed raised its benchmark rate for the first time since 2023. The quarter-point hike to a range of 3.75% to 4% arrived amid fears of stubborn inflation as the U.S.-Iran war wears on. Still, newly released data about the economy's fundamentals tempered expectations this week that the Fed will raise interest rates further. And indeed, Americans' views of the economy may weigh less heavily on the Fed's policy decisions as their sentiment becomes more distant from the data, Goolsbee said. To the extent that the sentiment predicts the hard numbers, the Fed has to care, Goolsbee said. To the extent that that relationship is getting vaguer, the Fed faces back its narrow interest in the consumer sentiment measures. The pronounced divergence between consumer sentiment and consumer spending began in the pandemic and has persisted since. Goolsbee spoke at an event at Chicago Fed headquarters focused on the growing mismatch between economic performance and people's confidence in the economy. Inflation has remained elevated. Prices were 3.4% higher in August compared to a year ago, per the Fed's preferred metric, the federal government announced Wednesday. The index increased 0.3% compared to July and by 0.2% excluding energy and food. Crucially, however, consumer spending grew across the board by 0.9% compared to July. Investors now give a 38% chance that the Fed will increase the interest rate at its next meeting in late October, according to CME Group, the parent company of the Chicago Mercantile Exchange. Only a day earlier on Tuesday, that probability was 51%, and a week earlier, 71%. The Fed has a dual mandate to maximize employment and restrain inflation to 2%. That means, effectively, the Fed's main function is to manage demand in the economy, Goolsbee said. If anything is going to be correlated with demand fluctuations, of course we're going to care in the Fed, Goolsbee said. The law tells us we have to care, and that is why there has always been a little special function for consumer sentiment at the Fed. But something has gone out of whack since 2020. American spending powered upward, even as their views on the economy soured. It's a phenomenon that economic commentator Kyla Scanlon has called a vibe session. Scanlon moderated Wednesday's event at the Chicago Fed. Central to the vibe session is the power of inflation, which peaked in 2022 after pandemic-triggered supply issues and government stimulus spending. Year over year, inflation has since cooled, meaning prices have stayed high but are increasing at a slower rate. Recent price shocks like the Iran war have made Americans more pessimistic about the economy and frustrated with high, still rising prices. Every time they see a gas station, they know what the price level is, said Brian Fabes, a senior fellow at NORC at the University of Chicago. So when people hear that the economy is strong, there's cognitive dissonance, said Rick Estrada, the president and CEO of Metropolitan Family Services.
Goolsbee gave little indication of how exactly the Fed will treat that dissonance as the vibe session hangs over the economy. Still, he did not count out consumer sentiment entirely, at least as a measure of how Americans think the economy will perform. You don't get that many real-time indicators about people's expectations, Goolsbee said. Next article is titled, Hegseth Unveils Drone Effort, 20% Cut in Generals, Admirals. This is written by Konstantin Turopin, Ben Finley, and Meg Kinnard from the Associated Press. Defense Secretary Pete Hegseth announced some major changes to the U.S. military Wednesday in what he called his State of the Force address, including establishing a new drone command and cutting 20% of the nation's generals and admirals. The Pentagon also will launch an effort to study the future of warfare that will be led in part by SpaceX CEO Elon Musk and former Republican House Speaker Newt Gingrich, Hegseth said. The Defense Department will create an Office of Religious Affairs and plans to build a new base for the first time in 40 years, he added. Hegseth made the announcements to junior officers and enlisted leaders at the Marine Corps base Quantico in Virginia, the second year in a row that he has given such an address. But this time, the U.S. military, in 7 months into a war with Iran, with no clear end in sight, has captured Venezuelan leader Nicolas Maduro and killed more than 200 people in strikes on alleged drug trafficking boats in Latin America, among other actions worldwide. The speech is not a usual fixture among Pentagon leaders. While Hegseth's predecessors have regularly addressed troops and top officers, they have traditionally done so in small or private group settings. The Pentagon chief, however, again led with how he has drastically retooled the U.S. military by targeting what he calls woke culture through a rollback of diversity programs, a review of ground combat units with female troops, and a new screening program for testosterone deficiency among male personnel. The Pentagon chief announced the creation of a new 4-star command to oversee the rollout of autonomous and robotic capabilities in what he called the fastest peacetime shift in modern military history. He acknowledged that the pace of war is changing faster than the process to support it. Iran commonly uses cheap drones, including those that have killed U.S. troops during the war. Hegseth pointed to Ukraine's pioneering use of drones to combat Russian forces, something American forces have learned from. Ukraine's lesson is not that one type of drone wins wars, but rather the need for a purpose-built system that maximizes the ability to adapt, Hegseth said. However, an army unit based in Europe that specialized in drone warfare was ordered recently to end its efforts and return to being a traditional infantry battalion. A bipartisan group of U.S. lawmakers subsequently asked the Army to explain the order, given that the world's battlefields are rapidly evolving and military tactics increasingly rely on uncrewed systems to fight. The new drone command comes as the U.S. is in a stalemate with Iran over control of the Strait of Hormuz, a vital energy shipping corridor. The war has required American forces in the region to expend hundreds of expensive missile interceptors to defend against Iran's missile and drone attacks, which have still managed to kill and wound U.S. troops. During his speech, Hegseth touted the Trump administration's major investments in the defense industry and pushed for contractors to speed up their work to expand the nation's weapons arsenals. But experts say U.S. military contractors will need at least 3 years to replenish stockpiles of key weapons systems used heavily in the Iran war. Hegseth said he directed the military services to double the 10% reduction he ordered last spring for roughly 800 flag and general officer posts,
to a 20% cut to be completed by January 1, 2027. I call it accountability and long overdue, he said. Some members of Congress have criticized the war and the drawdown of munitions stockpiles while calling the latest cuts to the general ranks a purge that will take years to rebuild. He's got some kind of like deep-seated grievance about leadership in the military, said Senator Mark Kelly, Democrat Arizona, a former Navy combat pilot critical of Hegseth. He's purging a generation of great leaders of the military, and it's going to take a generation to recover from it. Paxton heard on audio, Trump convention led to dip in our numbers. This is from the news services. Ken Paxton, the Republican nominee for Senate in Texas, told a group of conservative donors and lobbyists last week that President Donald Trump's midterm convention in Dallas had hurt Paxton politically, according to an audio recording obtained by the New York Times. The recording, which is muffled at times, captures Paxton being asked, "Do you think like he's a little bit of a drag?" It is not clear from the audio which person the questioner is referring to. Paxton responds, "So to be honest with you, the numbers, when we did that convention, it dropped our numbers. Everybody's numbers dropped. Right now, yeah, not good." The audio of Paxton was shared with the Times by an attendee who recorded him speaking at a private fundraiser in Washington, attended by roughly a dozen people. The person who opposes Paxton's campaign and provided the recording to the Times was granted anonymity. Three other people with knowledge of the event confirmed Paxton's attendance. Two of these people recalled that Paxton had been posed this question, and one recalled his response about the negative consequences of Trump's convention. Asked about the remarks, Nick Maddox, a senior Paxton advisor, said that this is more manipulated nonsense from the New York Times to create a story that doesn't exist. The event was hosted last Thursday by two Republican lobbyists, Susan Hirschman and Chris Brinson, in a conference room near Capitol Hill. They did not respond to requests for comment. Paxton's comments about the convention are notable because of how closely he has aligned himself in public with Trump, who pushed for the unusual midterm gathering and ensured that much of it would serve as a celebration of his presidency. A longtime Trump loyalist, Paxton won a costly and bitter primary this year over Senator John Cornyn, thanks to the president's support. Paxton figured prominently in the convention, which was held in September in his home state. He occupied a prime seat inside the arena and used the Dallas gathering to mingle with Republican donors and raise money for his allied groups. On stage, Trump both praised Paxton and teased him for his looks and sartorial choices. "He may not be the best-looking guy I've ever seen," Trump said, "but you know what he is? He's the greatest attorney general in America." Paxton's comments at the Washington fundraiser echo other private whispers by Republicans that the party's convention would not be helpful, given Trump's sagging approval ratings. Paxton has trailed narrowly in many recent polls to his Democratic rival, Texas Representative James Tallarico. Now we're going to switch over to the business section.

0: Experts. High airfares may stick around even if fuel prices fall. This is written by Rio Yamit from the Associated Press. Travelers could be stuck paying high airfares even if oil and jet fuel prices fall, major U.S. airlines and industry analysts say. The price of jet fuel shot up after the Iran war began and retreated sharply in the spring before surging again as the summer went on. Such fluctuations make it harder for airlines to plan ahead and give them a reason to be cautious about lowering ticket prices, said Brett House, an economist who teaches at Columbia Business School. Jet fuel has risen even faster than oil during the war, reflecting both higher crude prices and tight supplies of the refined fuel that is one of the airline's largest operating expenses. Carriers cut some less profitable flights and raised fares and baggage fees, although major U.S. airlines said higher passenger revenue initially covered only part of their soaring fuel costs. Airlines haven't moved in lockstep with fuel prices, however. The Argus U.S. Jet Fuel Index plunged from an early April peak of $4.88 a gallon to a wartime low of $2.70 in June, but average fares remained elevated. The average fare, not including optional fees for services such as checked bags and seat selection, rose from $405 in the last 3 months of 2025 to $428 in the first quarter of this year and to $436 in the April-June period, according to the Bureau of Transportation Statistics. Part of the disconnect between fuel prices and airfares comes down to timing, House said. Airlines typically decide several months in advance how many flights to operate and seats to offer, factoring in expected fuel costs and other expenses. They begin selling tickets even earlier. While prices for seats on the same flight can change repeatedly, airlines can't charge more for seats already sold if fuel prices suddenly spike, he explained. It's not just the level of fuel costs that is a problem or a challenge for airlines, House said. It's also the volatility. There are few signs of relief so far for travelers as airlines adjust their schedules and prices for the remainder of the year. In August, U.S. airfares were 23% higher than a year earlier, according to the Labor Department. Jet fuel prices kept climbing this month, reaching $4.53 a gallon on September 17th, according to the Argus Index. At $4.40 a gallon Tuesday, the average price across the four U.S. markets the index tracks remained nearly twice the 2025 average. Travelers shopping for holiday flights already are encountering the highest airfares in a decade, travel booking company Hopper said in a report published the same day. The company, which tracks fares available in flight searches, estimated that during the previous week, a round-trip domestic fare averaged $402 for Thanksgiving travel and $452 for Christmas, 31% and 23% more than last year. And the pressure on airlines and travelers isn't limited to the United States. Globally, jet fuel averaged about $99 a barrel on February 27th, the day before the war began, according to the International Air Transport Association's Jet Fuel Price Monitor. Prices more than doubled to $209 by early April, fell for nearly 3 months, and reached $195 a barrel in mid-September, following their renewed ascent, IATA said, citing data from S&P Global Energy Platts. The renewed pressure on jet fuel prices stems from many of the same disruptions that have sent diesel prices soaring. Fighting has curtailed refinery production and fuel exports from the Middle East, while Ukrainian strikes have damaged Russian refineries. Because diesel and jet fuel are closely related products that compete for refinery output. Shortages of one can put additional pressure on the price and availability of the other. IATA expects fuel to account for nearly one-third of airline operating expenses this year, up from about a quarter in 2025. By the time fuel prices jumped again, about 35% of United's tickets for the final 3 months of the year were already booked, and the airline could not increase those fares retroactively, Chief Financial Officer Mike Leskinen said. The airline expects to recover its higher fuel costs through revenue, but not immediately, he said. Boeing tops Northrop for next Navy jet contract. This is written by Tony Capasio from Bloomberg News. Boeing company beat Northrop Grumman Corporation to produce the Navy's next Top Gun fighter jet, the stealthy and still classified F-A-XX, the Pentagon said this week. The award was the second major fighter jet program Boeing won this year. Boeing beat Lockheed Martin Corporation in March for the Air Force's stealth F-47, a deal President Donald Trump awarded from the Oval Office. The Navy has released few details on the program, designed to replace the F-A-18 Hornet, such as the projected overall development and procurement costs, number of jets to be bought, and when it might be operational. It's one of those contests where it doesn't matter if you're the loser, said aircraft analyst Richard Aboulafia. Both companies have very full plates and more to come, he said of Northrop, which is building the B-21 stealth bomber and the Sentinel ICBM missile system. Yet Boeing's win, when combined with the F-47, means they've risen to masters of the new universe, Aboulafia said. Defense Secretary Pete Hegseth and his deputy Steve Feinberg came out against the carrier-based F-A-XX beginning last year. Hegseth and Feinberg argued that the U.S. defense industrial base wasn't capable of handling two new overlapping aircraft programs. But Congress forced the Pentagon's hand by providing hundreds of millions of dollars to proceed with the program. The F-A-XX is expected to replace the Hornets in the 2030s. The Boeing win raises the question whether it can muster an adequate workforce for both programs, said former Congressional Research Service aircraft analyst J.J. Gertler. At some point, the constraint becomes people, he said. Execution depends on having enough experienced engineers, production workers, and technicians. There may not be many of those floating around loose in the St. Louis area anymore, referring to the company's primary aircraft facility. Condé Nast CEO steps down to run Mattel Toy Company. Condé Nast CEO Roger Lynch is stepping down after more than 7 years leading the publisher home to Vogue, Vanity Fair, and GQ, he announced Wednesday. Lynch said in a memo to employees he would become the chair and CEO of toy company Mattel. He will remain on Condé's board. There is no doubt that we transformed Condé Nast for a new era, he wrote. We brought our global businesses together, built a unified company, and strengthened our journalism and creative work. He said in the memo that since 2020, the company's revenue from events had multiplied ninefold, and its digital subscription revenue had grown 155%. Condé's board will begin a search for the next CEO, and Mike Perlis, a board member, will step in as interim CEO in the meantime. And that is from the New York Times. Hedge fund CEO gives record $3 billion to Pennsylvania school. This is from the Associated Press. Carnegie Mellon University announced Wednesday that hedge fund CEO Ken Griffin is donating $3 billion, with the bulk of the money for a new campus in Miami focused on societal challenges. The Pittsburgh-based private research university said the gift is the largest ever single gift to a U.S. university. Griffin's gift includes $2 billion to build a new 35-acre campus just north of downtown Miami. The Florida campus is expected to enroll about 3,500 undergraduate, master's, and doctoral students. Construction is scheduled to begin next year. Griffin, a Republican Party mega donor who founded the Citadel investment firm, owns a waterfront home in Miami, which is part of a growing metropolitan area whose population tops 6.4 million. Nigerian billionaire eyes U.S. investors in Kenya refinery. This comes from the Associated Press. Nigerian billionaire industrialist Aliko Dangote said Tuesday that U.S. investors would participate in a planned $16 billion East African oil refinery in the coastal city of Lamu, while insisting that the project remain African-led. The facility is expected to process 700,000 barrels of crude oil a day. A groundbreaking ceremony was held Wednesday. Dangote said three East African countries, Kenya, and two others he declined to identify, would acquire a combined 30% stake in the Lamu factory. The Lamu refinery, which is expected to create 60,000 jobs. The facility is expected to process crude from Uganda and other African producers that currently export their oil. Kenya does not produce oil commercially, but plans to resume exploration in the country's north in December. And that's going to conclude this morning's readings from the Chicago Tribune newspaper. This is Tara inviting you to stay tuned for more readings from the Chicago Tribune coming up next.
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